0: 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Its title, Guest Francis Langford.
1: Company brings you transcribed from Hollywood, the Martin and Lewis Show. Our guest tonight, Francis Langford, and featuring Flo McMichael, Sheldon Leonard, Ben Alexander, Dick Stabile and his orchestra, and starring Dean Martin.

0: Yes.
1: Every day, I fall in love all over again with me. You see, how can I help it? All I do is look in the mirror. I'm handsome. I'm adorable. I'm irresistible. I'm nearsighted.

0: This morning, the president of the company for which Dee makes records suggested that he team up with Francis Langford to record a couple of songs. Right now at their apartment, Dean is confronted with the problem of diplomatically breaking the news to his partner, Jerry.
1: Jerry, I've been trying for an hour to tell you something, and, well, I'm going to make a record with Francis Langford.
2: You're going to make a record with Francis Langford?
1: Yeah, she's a wonderful singer, and there's a big trend in records right now for boy and girl teams.
2: But, Dean, you and I recorded the Money Song together. What's wrong with us making this record?
1: I told you I have to do this with a girl. And you're not a girl, are you?
2: Dean Martin, you're just trying to make a fool of me by asking me questions you know I can't answer.
1: Jerry, you act like it's going to break up our partnership or something. That's silly. This record with Francis is just an afternoon's work.
2: Oh, no, it isn't, Dean. You and Francis will make the record this afternoon, and then you'll be going around together.
3: You'll be going around together.
4: I'm laughing, but I'm burning.
1: Now, Jerry, why are you making such a big thing out of nothing?
2: Nothing. First you made records by yourself. Then a record with Peggy Lee, and now a record with Francis Langford.
1: Well?
2: Well, I'm getting sick of it, do you hear? Sick, sick, sick.
1: I'm trying to explain to you, Jerry, I'm only going to make a record. One record with Francis. One.
2: But what about our partnership? We said we'd always be together. We'd always be pals, one for all and all for one. We'd stick together like glue.
1: That's right.
2: Yeah. When a pretty girl comes along, what happens? You forget about stick 'em and you go after stack 'em.
1: Jerry, you just refuse to understand. We'll talk about it later. But right now, I've got to go over to Francis Langford's house and decide what song we'll sing together.
2: Okay, okay, go ahead. Who's stopping
1: well,
2: you?
1: Well, so long, then.
2: Well, so long.
4: Hmm. Oh, he's gone.
2: Who cares? Ha ha. I don't care. Let him go. I don't need Dean. I can find somebody else to button my buttons for me. Well, I guess I might as well get going. Come in.
5: Hiya, chum.
4: Hello.
5: Excuse me for butting in, but you and your partner were arguing pretty loud. You see, I just moved into the next apartment, and the walls are so thin that you can hear right through them.
2: Wait a minute. You can't hear through these walls.
5: Well, yeah, sure you can. All you got to do is you drill a little hole down by the baseball.
2: You were listening to Dean and me argue, huh? Say, who are you anyway?
5: Leonard's the name. Soapy Leonard. I'm sort of a promoter. Now, my friend, if you should happen to need any loaded dice, marked cards, few tips on the horses, I can fix you up.
2: No, thanks. I don't need no...
5: How about a skeleton key to the washroom at Ciro's? Won't cost you a quarter to go in and comb your hair, you know.
2: That wouldn't help me. I don't comb my hair. I just get up in the morning and let it ad lib.
5: I overheard this Dean Martin character. He said he was going to make a record with Francis Langford, eh? You seem pretty broken up about it.
2: I am. This is the first time anything has ever split up Dean and me.
5: Yeah?
2: I guess there's nothing left for me to do but to end it all.
5: Were you going
2: to
5: end it all? Want to buy a nice revolver?
2: No, thanks. No, that would be too quick. I'm planning a slow, torturous, painful end.
5: What you got in mind, kid?
2: I'm going to cut down on my bran flakes and malnutrish myself to death.
5: Hey, look, kid, knocking yourself off, that ain't going to hurt this Dean any, but if you want to get even with him, what you got to do is go get yourself a girl singer and go out and you make records, too.
2: Yeah, I could do that.
5: Uh-huh.
2: That would show Dean I don't need him.
5: Yeah.
2: But, gee, where am I going to find a girl?
5: What's so hard about finding girls? Hey, hey, listen, I just happen to think I have got the very girl to make this record with you. She is a beautiful girl, a beautiful voice. Hey, look, don't move, kid. I will be right back with her.
0: And while Jerry is waiting for Soapy Leonard to come back with a girl singer, Dean is just arriving at Francis Langford's house.
6: Hello, Dean.
1: Hi, Francis.
6: Well, Dean, I suppose you came over to talk about our song. Come on in and sit down. Would you like me to get you something to drink?
1: No, let's just sit here on the couch. You certainly have a big record collection.
6: Oh, collecting records is my hobby.
1: Gee, what a selection of albums. Songs of the West by Francis Langford. The Langford Hit Parade. Francis Langford Sings the Blues. Operatic arias featuring Francis Langford. And Francis Langford's Hillbilly Ballads.
6: You forgot the one I like the best, the album over there on the end.
1: Oh, yeah. Peggy Lee's Favorites, as sung by Francis Langford. Well, I really would like to hear one of your records, Francis. What's this one on the turntable?
6: Oh, that's a recording I made once of Broadway Rhythm. Would you like to hear it?
1: Love to, Franny, love to.
6: Broadway Rhythm, it's got me everybody dancing.

0: Well, that I like, Francis.
1: Thanks, Dean. You know, I'm pretty excited about our making a record together.
0: So am I, Francis, but there's just one thing.
1: What?
0: My partner, Jerry. He's got the idea this record will break up our act. I wonder if on the way to the studio you'd stop by our apartment and explain it to him.
1: Well, I'll try. But Jerry isn't the easiest person in the world to talk to.
0: Why not?
1: Well, the way he combs his hair, you never know for sure if he's under there or not.
0: Well, just do the best you can. I know I couldn't sing very well thinking of Jerry. You know, he's sitting home, heartsick, and probably crying his heart out.
2: Gee, that Soapy had a great idea. Getting a girl for me to team up with. Who needs Dean anyway? Come to think of it, who needs the girl? I could sing both parts. Sure, I'll be the new romantic singing sensation. Nelson Eddie Lewis and Jeanette McDonald Lewis. Singing the Indian love call. When I'm calling you, ooh, ooh, will you answer too? That's an Indian. Come in.
3: Hiya, Chum. I told you I'd get you a girl singer, didn't I?
2: Gee, Soap, you really got one, huh? Who is she?
3: She's right outside. Come on in, honey. Here she is, the incomparable Hildegard.
4: Hello, Mr. Lewis.
2: Why, it's Florence, our secretary. She's supposed to be Hildegard.
3: Wait till you see her with gloves on.
2: But, Sophie, I thought you were going to bring in a great girl singer, and you're coming with Florence. She can sing?
3: Can she sing? Ooh, what a voice. Oh, my. Believe me, Jerry, this kid has got a great pair of pipes. Yeah, go ahead, Florence. Go on, sing him a few notes.
4: All right. Pardon me while I clear my throat.
3: Okay, sister, go ahead.
4: Do, re, mi, fa, so, la, ti, do.
3: Well, Jerry?
2: Could I hear that part where she clears her throat again?
3: Can't tell from that, Jerry. Just will you hear the golden magnificence of her voice in full song. Aha. Uh-huh. Go ahead, kid. Sing us something you know.
4: All right. I'm the Sheik of Araby. Your love belongs to me.
2: Gee, Florence, where did you ever get a voice like that?
4: I bought it for less at Thrifty's.
3: Look, kid, take my word for it. You team up with Florence here to tour, yeah? You will be the biggest thing to hit the music business since Lawrence Tibbett and Beatrice Kay.
5: Jerry, open up. I got Francis with me and we want to talk to you.
2: Oh, it's Dean. Quick, Soapy. You and Florence go out the back way. I'll break it to Dean gently about my making records with Florence.
3: Come on, Florence. See you down the recording studio later.
5: Hey, Jerry, open up, will you?
2: Coming, Dean. I'm coming. Yeah?
5: Hi, Jerry.
1: Hello, Jerry.
2: Well, well, Lawrence Tibbett and Beatrice Kay.
1: Jerry, take it easy, Jerry. We just came by to explain about the record Dean and I are going to make. We didn't want you to worry.
2: Who's worried?
1: It doesn't mean the end of the team, Martin and Lewis.
6: Martin and Lewis? The name sounds vaguely familiar.
7: Oh, yes, it was an act. Very good, too. I wonder what ever happened to them. I suppose the tall, lean, handsome comedian got tired of carrying that beat-up crooner.
0: Oh, it's no use, Francis. He won't take us seriously. We might as well get on down to the studio.
2: Oh, wait a minute. I'm going to get my coat and go with you. Other people can make boy and girl records, too, you know.
0: Jerry, so that's it. Who are you planning to make a record with?
2: Florence.
0: Florence? Our secretary? Oh, no.
2: Oh, yes. And don't you be critical, Dean Martin, because singing is the evidence and the feeling of one combined in whatever may consider other people's thoughts. I'll grant you that some others may say, well, it may be false, may be true. Then again, I'm not in a position to say. Now, I'll give you, for instance, in 1904, Mother and Dad sang, and I feel but that's not quite as fair as anyone else teaming up to this date, and I feel that no one else can mention it until further.

0: are at the recording studio, Francis.
1: Yeah, I guess the office is all ready.
2: I wonder where Mr. Johnson is. He's in charge of making records.
0: Say, isn't that Mr. Johnson over there? He's talking to somebody right now.
2: I better take a good look around and find Florence.
0: Okay, Jerry. Oh, say, Mr. Johnson.
3: Well, hello, Mr. Martin. Miss Langford. Glad you got here early. You know, our studio has been wanting Dean to make a record of September song. Could you sing it now, Dean, before we get started with the duet?
0: Sure, Mr. Johnson. You don't mind, do you, Francis?
1: Oh, that's one of my favorite songs, Dean.
0: Well, you know, Francis, it's about something that someday happens to the best of us. The matter of growing old. When we're young, it's May. Wonderful, beautiful, glorious May. Then middle age is like the turning of the year. It's September. And finally, December comes. But it's a long, long while...

0: Oh, that was lovely, Dean.
1: Thank you, Francis. Well, Mr. Johnson, I suppose we better decide what Francis...
2: All right, the star is here. Let's get it moving. Let's snap it up. Come on, what do you say here?
3: Move those mics over here.
2: Yeah, okay, fiddles. Fresh rosin on all the bows.
3: Yeah. New reeds in all the saxophones.
2: Yeah, and new tubes in all the tubas.
4: Just a minute. What is all this?
3: What is all this, he says. Oh, yeah, you must be the manager here. Well, step right up and shake hands with Jerry Lewis, your new singing star.
4: New singing star?
3: Yes, sure. This kid has got to be a hit. He's skinnier than Sinatra. He's foggier than Mel Torme. And he cuts a better head of hair than Perry Como.
2: And besides, here's the girl I'm going to sing with, Florence McMichael.
5: Hello, Mr. Johnson.
4: That is the voice of a singer.
2: Don't you like it?
4: Like it? Why, she sounds like Hildegard without her gloves.
3: Well, there's only one way to sell this guy, Jerry. You and Florence, you go ahead and sing. Go on, hit it, kids.
2: Okay, this is the type of song where I sing the first part, and then Florence answers me.

0: love belongs to you.
1: How do you like it so far, Mr. Jansenik? That's sensational.
2: Sensational? That girl's voice sounds like somebody stepped on a cat's tail.
3: Well, maybe Florence's voice isn't so good, but what about mine?
2: Yours sounds like they went back and stepped on the rest of the cats.
3: Well, Florence, I guess Mr. Johnson is right. You and I weren't cut out to be a singing team. It's no use. I thought I could show Dean I didn't need him, but I made a big fool of myself. Yeah.
4: Oh, no, you haven't, Jerry.
3: Yes, I have, Dean. I'm the biggest fool in the whole world. I never even know my life.
4: What? Oh, Jerry, stop that crying. You know, while we were sitting over here listening to you, Francis and I got an idea where you could sing with us.
3: You have? That's wonderful.
4: Well, okay, now, the song is that old favorite, When Francis Dances With Me. Now, come on, Francis, we'll start it off.

0: tonight's the night of the Big Bowery Ball. This is going to be the biggest social event of the season. 100 guests and 400 cops. Well, here's Frances' house. I don't want to talk to her father, so I hope she's ready and waiting for me. Let me see. Oh, I know what I'll do. I'll unscrew the bulb in the porch light, and as soon as she opens the door, I'll jump in and kiss her. There. Now it's really dark out here. I'll ring the bell. Well, how was it?
1: Fine, only if I'd known you was coming, I'd have shaved.

0: What's the big idea, Ken?
1: Gee whiz, Francie's father. I'm sorry, sir. I was supposed to take Francie to the dance tonight. Isn't she expecting me?
0: Yeah, I guess she is. She's been upstairs crying all afternoon. Hey, Francis, one of your fellows is down here asking for you.
2: What does he look like? Oh, that must be Jerry Lewis.
1: Yeah, it's me, Francis.
2: I'll be down in a minute.
0: Well, come on in and sit, kid. Tell me, what's your racket, kid?
1: I'm not working right now. I used to be a contortionist in vaudeville, but I had
0: to... But you had to give it up because you couldn't make both ends meet.
1: That's very funny, Mr. Langford. I said I used to be a contortionist in vaudeville, and before I could say the punchline so you would laugh, you hit the punchline. It's like a joke and everything, and you made it funny, and everybody laughed when you said it.
3: Don't do it no more.
2: Oh, hello, Jerry.
1: Hiya, Francis. Gee, you look nice. You know, on the way over here tonight, I stopped and bought you a beautiful corsage. A lovely milk-white gardenia. Surrounded by tender, fresh green ferns and cool, crisp leaves. Gee, it looked so inviting.
2: Well, where is it?
1: I got hungry.
2: Well, never mind. Are you all ready to go out and have a big time? I'm going to go dancing at Ciro's.
1: But gee, Francis, we went to Ciro's last week, didn't we?
2: Yeah. You paid a quarter to get in the parking lot, and we danced between the automobiles.
1: Listen, that parking lot wasn't so bad. Where else can you do a rumba and step down into a New Hudson at the same time? Hey, Francis, I'll take you to Ciro's next week. Tonight, we're going to the Bowery Ball.

0: Francis? I told you we wouldn't have any trouble getting into the dance.
1: You really impressed those guys at the door, Jerry. Gee, the size of the roll you flashed.
0: Yeah, and it's got poppy seeds on it, too.
1: I'm glad we came to the dance, Jerry.
0: Hey, look who just came in.
1: Who?
0: That guy who thinks he's so tough. Dean Martin.
1: Oh, yes. Gee, that Dean Martin must really be a big spender.
0: What makes you think so?
1: Well, look at the roll he flashed at the doorman. A loaf of pumpernickel. I think he's seen us. He's coming over to the table. Ah, gee, he's so handsome and romantic and appealing.
2: Hello, baby.
3: Yeah, I wish I'd have known you were coming to the dance, honey. Because I'd have taken you. And you wouldn't have had to come over here with Shaky. Come on, Francie. Don't sit here with this lumphead. If you go with me, I'll show you a good time.
0: Oh, wait a minute. Francie's my girl.
3: No, she isn't. She's my girl.
1: You better be careful, Jerry. Remember, Dean used to be in the rackets. He's tough.
0: Oh, yeah? I'm just as tough as Dean is. I used to be in rackets, too. Why, I remember one time the heat was on in New York. The police trapped me in my room and threw tear gas bombs into me. I was desperate. I tried the window. I tried the door. I tried a mouse hole down on the baseboard. Even a mouse had a machine gun. I was finished. They broke down the door. And there they stood, 60 cops, each with a machine gun pointed straight at my stomach. I started to run and... they cut me right in half.
1: And that's why you gave up crime?
0: I had to. I couldn't make both ends meet.

0: show. 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
1: The Martin Lewis Show, transcribed in Hollywood, is produced and directed by Robert L. Redd. Written by Dick McKnight and Ray Allen with Mort Bachman. Next week, our guest will be Hopalong Cassidy, William Boyd. Francis Langford soon may be seen starring with John Hall in the Robert Lippert production, Deputy Marshal. 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
3: July 26th, 1949, 77 years ago today.
4: Its title?
3: Guest Francis Langford. Here's a Jack Benny episode, which first aired
4: Sunday,
3: January 9th, 1955.
4: Its title?
3: The Elephant's Graveyard Mystery.
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0: it's toasted to give you the best taste. Yes, it's the toasted cigarette.
1: This is Don Wilson. I'd like you to listen to just the last part of that song once again.
0: It's the toasted cigarette.
1: That's one important reason a Lucky tastes better. It's toasted. The fine tobacco that goes into every Lucky is toasted to taste better. It's toasted. The famous Lucky Strike process brings Lucky's fine tobacco to its peak of flavor, tones up this light, mild, and naturally good-tasting tobacco to make it taste even better, cleaner, fresher, smoother. That's why we say this. If you want real enjoyment from your cigarette, make it Lucky Strike.
0: If you want better taste from your cigarette, Lucky Strike is the brand to get. It's toasted to get.

0: Ladies and gentlemen, tonight Jack Benny does his television show, but meanwhile we have a radio program to do. You know, almost every morning before breakfast, Jack takes a nice long walk through Beverly Hills. It's early in the morning, and right now he's in the midst of his walk.
1: Oh, what a beautiful morning. Oh, what a beautiful day. Ah, gee, it's nice walking this early in the morning. Nobody's up. Everything's so quiet and peaceful. Oh, isn't that cute? That sparrow must be building a nest. He's gathering things for it. Oh, look, he's carrying a little piece of Kleenex. Wait, he's not building a nest. He's wiping his eyes. The smog is awful today.

0: Yep, it really is bad. Ah, but it feels good going out so early. Everything is so pretty. I like living in Beverly Hills. Gosh, look at that. I haven't seen a horse and wagon for years. I'll never forget the first time I was driving my Maxwell and we passed a horse and wagon. And my car scared the horse. Come to think of it, it scared the wagon, too. The driver looks kind of familiar. I know that face.
1: Hi, Rube.
2: Sure, it's my farmer friend from Calabasas.
0: What are you doing here in Beverly Hills?
1: I'm on my way back home.
0: Oh, what'd you come to town for?
1: Yesterday, I went down to the radio studio to appear on a new quiz program. Take it or milk it.
0: Oh.
1: But that ain't the first time I've been on radio. A couple of months ago, my wife told me she'd like a Bendix on the farm, so I won one and brought it home with me.
0: I'll bet that made her happy. Huh?
1: No, I brought home the wrong Bendix. She wanted William. Get it?
0: I got it.
1: You ain't the first sucker who fell for that one, Rube.
0: Hey, by the way, I meant to ask you something. I've never been in Calabasas. Pretty small place, isn't it?
1: Sure is. They even have a special Burma Shave sign for the town.
0: Oh, what does it say?
1: If you sneeze or blink or remove your glasses, you'll miss the town of Calabasas.
0: Hey, that's pretty good. Well, I better run along now. See you again.
1: So long, Rube.
0: So long. Yeah, I wonder... why he always calls me Rube. Oh, well, I better get home. Oh, what a beautiful morning. I wonder whose house this is on the corner. Oh, it's Jane Russell's. She has such a high fence around it because she takes a sun bath every day. If I had the wings of an angel... Well, there's Phil Harris's house. Yeah, it's a nice weather vane he put up on his chimney. An old crow. Why didn't he use a bird instead of a bottle? Well, I better walk a little faster. I'm getting hungry. Ah, Rochester, that was really a good breakfast.
3: I'm glad you enjoyed it, Mr. Benny.
0: I sure did.
3: Well, if you're done eating, maybe you ought to check this list with me. I'm going shopping.
0: What do we need from the market?
3: Canned goods, meats, vegetables, everything.
0: Let me see the list. One loaf of bread, 5 pounds of sugar, a bottle of ketchup, a box of cornflakes, 5 pounds of flour, 3 boxes of Jell-O. Jell-O?
3: Yeah, after all these years, we finally ran out.
0: Oh.
3: Well, I'll go now. See you later.
0: Okay. Oh, what a beautiful morning. Coming. Oh, hello, Don.
4: Hi, Jack. I came over about the commercial.
0: Oh, well, come on in. Hey, wait a minute. If you came over about the commercial, where are the sportsmen?
4: I've asked them to wait out in the car, Jack. I want to speak to you about a personal matter first.
0: Oh, what is it?
4: Well, Jack, I don't like to trouble you with this, but I still haven't received my salary check for last week's show.
0: Oh, gee, well. Did you talk to my business manager?
4: No, I couldn't. They're having a riot up there, and the warden cut off all communication.
0: Well, maybe I can lend you some money till things settle down on the rock. Huh? Now, bring the quartet in and let me hear the commercial.
4: Jack, won't you come out to the car? They're all packed up. They're going away. It'll save a lot of trouble.
0: Oh, are they leaving for someplace?
4: Yeah.
0: Well, all right. Come on, I'll go out to the car.
4: Wait a minute, Jack. Jack, what's that?
0: Oh, next door, the Coleman's electric fence. Every time I come out of the house, it goes on. Hey, hiya, fellas.
4: Boys, how about letting Jack hear your commercial?
0: Yeah.

0: Well, Gracie wanted... Oh, goodbye! Of all the silly things. Imagine. There's the nerve of that guy calling up and asking me to tell him about television shows. I get the craziest phone calls. If I didn't have such a good laundry business, I'd get an unlisted number. Maybe I ought to have my name taken out of the phone book anyway. Or at least out of the yellow pages. I wonder if every... Hello?
1: Hello, Mr. Benny.
0: Oh, hello, Dennis.
1: How are you feeling?
0: Fine, fine.
1: It's a nice day today, isn't it?
0: It sure is.
1: If it's a nice day tomorrow, will you come and visit me?
0: Visit you? Where are you?
1: In jail.
0: That's nice. Now, Dennis, when you do your song next Sunday...
1: Well, Mr. Benny, aren't you excited or anything? I may be here for 20 years.
0: Good, good. Now, Dennis, when you do your...
1: Well, gee, aren't you worried?
0: Dennis, you've been calling me up with a lot of silly talk for so many years that I never believe one word you say. You make up the silliest, most absurd things I've ever heard. And I'd be a fool if I thought for one minute...
1: I gotta hang up now. We're going to lunch.
0: Wait a minute, Dennis. Those marching feet... Dennis, you mean you're really in jail?
1: No, Mr. Benny, I was only kidding. I'm at the studio. You see, we're making a television picture about a prison riot, and I'm playing the part of an escaping convict.
0: Dennis, what's happening?
1: Dress rehearsal.
0: Oh, well, then I better hang up. Goodbye.
1: Goodbye.
0: That must be some picture he's making. Well, I got a lot of time on my hands today. I don't know what to do. Maybe I'll go out to my golf course and... Nah, I already did a lot of walking this morning. I'm a little too tired to carry all those clubs. No matter how much they tip me. Can't practice my violin. It's broken. It's too early to go to bed. I think I'll go in my library and read a book. See, I got a lot of books here. Most of them have been bestsellers, too. Not as a Stranger, The Kane Mutiny. Here's one, I Looked and I Listened by Ben Gross. Treadmill to Oblivion by Fred Allen. It sure is a funny book. You know, it's a strange thing. On account of that feud we had, so many people think that Fred Allen hates and despises me. Unfortunately, Fred happens to be one of those people. Gee, here are some books I've saved from the time I was a kid. The Adventures of Huckleberry Finn, Tom Swift and His Electric Rifle. Oh, here's one that was given to me by my father. What Every Boy Should Know. I remember Papa gave it to me because he was too embarrassed to tell me about the birds and the bees. The bees go around getting honey out of the flowers. What's so embarrassing about that? Maybe I should have read the second chapter. Say, here's a book I haven't read. The Mystery of the Elephant's Graveyard. Hey, that sounds like an exciting book. I'll sit down and read this one. The Mystery of the Elephant's Graveyard, Chapter 1.

My name is Jack Stanley. I am by birth a wealthy heir, but by desire an explorer and a big game hunter. When I decided to locate the elephant's graveyard, I was warned of the many dangers lurking in the heart of darkest Africa. So I took precautions. For the fierce animals, I had a powerful rifle. For the dreaded disease of malaria, I had a huge supply of quinine.

0: for the fierce natives who shrink human heads. I had my head sanforized. On the 41st day of our journey, we were hacking our way through dense jungle undergrowth when suddenly the native porter stopped and started a discontented murmur. I turned to my partner and said,
1: "What's wrong with the natives, Wilson?"
2: "I don't know. I'll ask them. Uga Muga Nagila Bwana Nula Angara
3: Nuga Nuga Mala Milala Hana Nawal."
2: "He says the men refuse to go any further. They're hungry. For 15 days, they've had no food or drink."
1: "It was their own fault. I told them to join the diners club. Ask them how far it is to the elephant's graveyard."
2: "Nawila Muga Lakuta Miwa Buga Bugo Narwa
3: Magua."
2: "He says it's a 3-day journey if you go by the mountain route, but if you take the shortcut to the river, it's only 2 days, providing you don't run into the unfriendly pygmy tribes or crocodiles."
1: "Magua means all that?" "Yes, Magua. Isn't there a Buna Buna with it?"
3: "Buga Puna.
1: Magua?
3: Buga Puna Lakuta, Oga Nagaleb, Buana Angara Buga Mawa, Chichi Umga Makola Nula."
1: "If that means yes, I'll punch him right in the nose."
2: "He said, give me some Kleenex. The smog is killing me."
1: "Oh, yes. He used to be a sparrow."
4: "Come on. Let's get going."
2: "Hey, the natives are restless. We better get them some food and quickly, too."
1: "Okay, come on. Let's go hunt some. Come on, follow me. This looks like a good place to hunt."
2: "Careful now. This undergrowth. Look out for those thorns. They're very long."
1: "Yeah."
3: "Ouch!
2: Did you tear your shirt?"
1: "I would have if I had a shirt on." "Anyway, I don't mind."
2: "Why in the world would you take your shirt off going through this dense underbrush?"
1: "Shirts cost money. Skin I can grow."
0: The hunt was a huge success. We got an antelope, a lion, a buffalo, and a tiger. Oh, I know the tigers are only found in India. But this one had been on a quiz program and won 2 glorious weeks in Africa. The men were delighted with the food, and we camped there for the night. The night seemed endless. I could not sleep. In addition to the usual sounds of the jungle, the air was rent by the roar of a lion, the snort of the water buffalo, the chatter of the monkeys, the snarl of a panther, and the weird plaintive cry of the giraffe. The weird plaintive cry of the giraffe.
1: Mel.
3: Giraffes don't make no noise.
1: Well, then do a sparrow again, anything.
0: The laugh of the hyena. A southern hyena yet. In the morning, the men were refreshed, and we traveled all the next day. And it was towards dusk that we came to a little clearing in the jungle. And there she stood.
5: "Thank goodness, at last you found me."
0: She was beautiful. And although she had been traveling for many days through the dense jungle, her clothes were not the least bit ripped. Fortunately, she had encountered no thorns. Fortunately? Then she began to speak.
5: Oh, I'm so glad. After all these days of traveling through this horrible jungle, hiding from the animals, avoiding the natives, fighting off all the dangers, and now you've found me, and I'm safe.
1: Don't be too sure. Now tell me, what are you doing here in the jungle?
5: I came to Africa on a scientific expedition with Professor Ludwig von Krauss. But his lust for power got the better of him. He has set himself up as king of a native tribe. He wanted me to be his queen, but I escaped.
3: Nagula Hilamawa.
1: What's that?
3: Me messenger. Me look for you many moons. Me bring you this message.
1: Wait a minute. I'm in the uncharted jungles of Africa. How did you ever find me?
3: Me find them your address in yellow pages.
1: No.
2: What's the message say?
1: It's from the British Home Office in Equatorial Africa. It says, beware of Professor Ludwig von Krauss. He's preparing to take over all of Africa.
0: The warning came too late, because just then we were surrounded by a horde of screaming savages who took us captive and brought us into the presence of the cruel, ambitious professor. He looked at us and said,
6: down on your knees, you verstunkene Schweinhund! You are in the presence of the great Professor Ludwig von Krauss.
1: Now look.
6: Kneel, you dumb calf. I am the great von Krauss, discoverer of penicillin, inventor of atomic energy, and just this morning, I have made the greatest scientific discovery of the century.
1: What's that?
6: I have perfected Brew 103. Now I have made up my mind what to do on you there, Thornton. The Shana girl I will keep, but the rest of you I'm going to throw to the crocodile.
5: No, no, no, don't keep me. That would be a fate worse than death. Throw me to the crocodiles, too.
1: Who is that?
6: The crocodile.
1: Now look.
6: Shut up. Oh, you make me so mad. Now come here. Come and see here, Fraulein, and sit on the throne here beside me.
1: Wait a minute. Why do you want to kill all the men and just keep her?
6: You better go home and read the second chapter of whatever story she knows. These men up and throw them to the crocodiles.
1: Oh, no, you don't. Now, don't make a move. I've got you covered with this gun.
5: Look out. His guard is throwing a spear at you.
0: The spear went through me just as my bullet killed him. Although I was lucky that the spear didn't go through my heart, the doctors had bad news for me. It would be fatal to remove it. So for all these years, I've been going around with a spear sticking out. This doesn't bother me normally. But at a party, whenever we play charades, everyone guesses that I'm an hors d'oeuvre. That is my story. Yes, I, like all those before me, failed to find the Elephant's Graveyard.
1: Ladies and gentlemen, when a fella needs a friend, he needs a helping hand. And the hands of the Big Brothers have helped thousands of growing boys to find the way to a useful life. Since the first Big Brother movement was formed in 1904... to the many thousands of men who daily volunteer to help, I say congratulations for a job well done. If you are interested in being a big brother to some needy boy, write Big Brothers of America, Philadelphia 3, Pennsylvania. Thank you.
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1: 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If you

0: What are you doing, Jack?
1: Oh, I'm calling my writers.
0: What do you want them for?
1: I have to do my television show tonight, and I can't ad-lib my way out of Africa.
0: What?
1: Angara, new goon.
0: That means he'll see you on television, folks. Don't forget to watch it.
1: Yeah.
0: Jack Benny Show tonight was written by Milt Josephsberg, John Tackerberry, Hal Goldman, Al Gordon, and produced and transcribed by Hilliard Marks.
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0: 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Here's an episode of Information Please, which originally aired Friday, October 17th, 1941. Its title, Fred Allen.
1: It's half past eight.
2: It's half past eight, New York time. 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Each week at this time, Lucky Strike invites you to our Information Please party. You do your best to stump the experts with questions that are tougher than what do two and two add up to. For every question we use, Lucky Strike pays out $10 plus a copy of the new Information Please quiz book. If your question stumps us, you get $25 more plus a 24-volume set of the Encyclopedia Britannica. Send your questions to Information Please, 480 Lexington Avenue, New York City. If our editorial staff edits your questions a bit, don't fret over it. In case of similarity, we'll have to be sole judge of who shall be paid. And all questions become the property of Information Please. And now light up a lucky strike as I present our master of ceremonies, the literary critic of the New Yorker magazine, whose new book, Reading I've Liked, is a smash bestseller, Clifton Fadiman. Mr. Fadiman.
3: Ladies and gentlemen, as we repeat each week, Information Please is entirely unprepared and unrehearsed. Not one of these questions has been seen or heard before by any of our experts, who tonight consist of our three regulars, John Kieran, sports authority and something of a savant, Franklin P. Adams, who has made the initials FPA famous from coast to coast and further, and Oscar Levant, musical expert, composer, motion picture, actor, and writer. Our special extra guest tonight is a man who has been with us before and who needs no further introduction than the mere mention of his name, which, by the way, is Fred Allen. Remember, for each question missed, Lucky Strike rings up $25. And that's paid out to the sender, plus 24 volumes of the Encyclopedia Britannica. We're off with a question coming to us from Edith D. Little of Springfield, Massachusetts. And I want you to give me the source of these book or play titles. Get three out of four if you can. The first is a play, The Farmer Takes a Wife. What's the source of the quotation, Mr. Levant?
4: Farmer in the Dell.
3: Yes. What is the poem, The Farmer in the Dell?
4: Well, I don't want to sing it. I might get in trouble.
3: I think not on that one.
4: Well, Mr. Adams can sing it.
3: I doubt that. It's a child's song, isn't it? Game? Is it
4: Farmer
3: the town of Mother Goose, do you know?
5: I owe it, Cherry.
4: Farmer in the Dell.
3: Good boys. And the source of the novel title, So Big. Edna Ferber's novel, So Big. What's the source of that, would you say? Any ideas, Mr. Adams?
6: Yes, it was I think the mother said to the child that he was so big.
3: That's right.
4: It's a girl.
3: It's a question asked of babies. How big is the baby? And the baby or somebody around says so big and holds out their hands in a gesture to indicate how big it is. How about the title of Mr. Jerome Weidman's new book, I'll Never Go There Anymore? Mr. Levant.
4: The Bowery.
3: Yes.
4: The Bowery.
3: Very good. That gets us three out of three. Now, there's another novel by Robert P. Smith that came out a couple of weeks ago called So It Doesn't Whistle. What's the source of that? So It Doesn't Whistle. Mr. Levant.
4: It's on the back of that book, which the publishers were kind enough to send me. It's a Talmudic kind of riddle posed in which the answer is contradictory and has nothing to do with anything. I hope I make it as confused as I read it.
3: Oh, more. More.
4: Last page of the book.
3: Yes. Can you help us out, Mr. Allen?
7: The publishers didn't send me a book, Mr. Fadiman. I wouldn't know anything about it. And I doubt greatly if Mr. Levant's description of the book is going to help its future sale. I mean...
3: Well, you got to admit that the Mr.
6: What does it mean?
3: Well, I'll tell you. It's the old joke about the herring. What is it that's green, hangs on the wall, and whistles? Do you know that, the old gag? A herring, but a herring doesn't whistle. So it doesn't whistle.
4: Yeah, that's it.
3: That's it.
7: Well, the right answer to it is I just put that in to make it harder. I mean,
3: yes.
7: With that form of joke.
3: Yes, well, but that's what the phrase comes from that joke. Well, that gives us at least three out of four and sends us on to a question. Oh, gosh. Mr. Allen, one of your friends has sent this one in.
7: I didn't know I had one.
3: Well, we call
5: Forgot
3: them that.
5: Me.
3: This comes from Mr. Kenny Baker, the well-known tenor of Darien, Connecticut.
7: Was it in writing?
3: We fixed it up for him.
7: Uh-huh.
3: Now, gentlemen, I'm going to ask you to listen very closely. I'm going to describe an imaginary murder mystery. And now the description of the murder points up several clues. And from these clues, I want you to tell me two things. Who committed the murder and the motive for the murder. That clear? Now listen carefully. It's Monday, October 6th. Fred Allen is found murdered. We'll begin with an anticlimax.
7: Uh-huh.
3: Fred Allen is found murdered.
7: Well, I can't answer it. I mean, if I'm murdered, I mean, I'll be out of this question.
3: We'll give you a dispensation,
7: oh,
3: Mr.
7: thank
3: Allen.
7: You.
3: Now, the investigation discloses that a man was heard in the apartment shouting while Fred Allen was laughing uproariously. A strange-looking, middle-aged woman was then seen leaving the apartment. Now, a search revealed two cigars in an ashtray, one expensive and one inexpensive, several unfavorable reviews of a well-known comedian's initial show scattered on the desk, and evidence of rosin on the victim's neck. That's you, Mr. Allen, in case you don't know. Now, I want you to tell me who is the murderer and what is the motive. Any idea, Mr. Allen?
7: Well, the murderer, naturally, would be Mr. Benny.
3: Why naturally? Have you no other enemies?
7: As far as I know, he's the only living enemy I have at the moment.
6: Who would put rosin on your neck?
3: How do you know it was Mr. Benny, Mr. Allen?
7: Well, the rosin in the room would convince me that he had been out shopping with his violin in mind, the only thing he's kind to as far as I know. And the cigars, he always smoked cigars. There were two cigars.
3: One expensive and one inexpensive.
7: Well, he might not have been himself as he went in and was smoking an expensive cigar and then realized who he was and started smoking a cheap one.
3: Or he might have met a friend on the way and been given a cigar.
7: Or his mouth is so big he might have been smoking two cigars as he went in.
3: Well, Jack Benny is certainly the murderer. Now, how about the motive, Mr.
4: Stoudeman?
3: Yeah, Mr. Levant.
4: There's one discrepancy in the clue Mr. Allen presents.
3: Yes.
4: The only sympathetic note he gave Benny, he said rosin on account of his violin. I always, when I hear Benny, have the feeling he doesn't use enough rosin.
7: Well, he does.
3: Clue,
7: he uses the rosin, but he puts it on the underside of the violin. That's why he doesn't even know where the rosin goes on the violin.
3: He knows now. Now, how about the motive for this murderer, Mr.
7: Well, that
3: Allen?
7: Could be about anything.
4: Let's
3: face
4: it, jealousy.
3: Jealousy of whom?
4: Mr. Allen. Everybody's jealous of Mr. Allen.
3: Hey, that's rather nice. That's rather nice, Mr. Levant. Well, what clue gave you the idea that jealousy would be the motive, Mr.
4: Levant? Well, there was a fat middle-aged woman. We have to dismiss with her out of good taste.
3: Well, why do we have this? Oh, no. You misunderstand. We say the clue is a strange-looking middle-aged woman was seen leaving the apartment.
4: Oh,
3: who was this strange-looking middle-aged woman?
4: Well, I live in the same apartment as Mr. Allen does.
3: It wasn't you.
4: Care.
3: I know it wasn't you, Mr. Levant.
7: I don't. It couldn't be Mrs. Benny.
3: No. Obviously not. It could be and was, however.
7: A maid?
3: No, heavens. Mr. Benny.
5: Mr. Benny is Charles.
7: Oh, that's
3: exactly,
7: right.
3: Mr. Adams. Thank you, Mr. Adams. That's right. Now, the motive that Mr. Levant indicated, jealousy, is good enough. But how do you get the idea that it was jealousy, Mr. Levant?
4: I followed both of them in a picture at Paramount, and the stagehands told me they didn't get along very well.
3: Now, but there's something in the description of this murder mystery. A search revealed, among other clues...
7: Well, the bad notice is in the paper.
3: Right. Yes, the...
7: We got good notices on our first show. And
3: I see. Unfavorable reviews, which amused Mr. Allen, obviously, because he was heard laughing. Unfavorable reviews of Mr. Benny's first show, which reviews were later changed, I understand, and... Later shows, two very favorable reviews, which I think takes care of Mr. Benny.
7: How did he come out at the trial? I mean, how...
3: We don't go that far. Well, it was like pulling teeth, gentlemen, but you've got this complicated murder mystery. Now, what can you do on this one? From Carolyn Pritchett of Baltimore, Maryland. Get 2 out of 3. This is what Mr. Roosevelt would call an iffy question. Quote the conclusion to each of these famous ifs in poetry. Get 2 out of 3. If you want to rise to the top of the tree, how does that go on? If you want to rise to the top of the tree, what's the quotation from?
5: Pinafore.
3: Right, Mr. Adams. You know how it goes on? That's all we need is the words now.
5: If you want to rise to the top of the tree,
6: Stick close to your desk and never go to sea.
3: That's right. Very good, Mr. Adams. That's very... Who says it, Mr. Adams?
6: Admiral Porter, KCB.
3: Good enough. Now, here's another. If I should die, how does that go on?
4: Before I wake, is that it?
3: Well, there is a little child's prayer that
4: goes
3: that way.
4: Well, that's as far as I went.
3: Yes, that would be perfectly okay. Mr. Adams?
6: Say only this of me.
3: Yes. Do you know how it goes on?
6: No, I think it's by Rupert Brooke.
3: It is indeed.
8: There's some part of some foreign field that is forever England.
3: That's right, Mr. Kieran. The Soldier by Rupert Brooke. If I should die, think only this of me, that there's some corner of a foreign field that is forever England. How about this one? If she think not well of me, Mr. Adams?
6: What care I? How fair she be.
3: That's right. What's it from? Do you know, Mr. Kieran?
6: By George Wither.
3: That's right, Mr. Adams. What's the poem called? The Lover's...
6: Shall I Wasting in Despair?
3: The Lover's Resolution is the title. The Lover's Resolution. Not an easy title to remember. That gives us 3 out of 3.
6: He didn't have to remember Wither, even.
3: Mm-hmm. No, of course not.
6: That's
3: Velvet. Just get the end of the year. How about this one from Bill D. Lennox of Farmingdale, Long Island? Get 2 out of 3. What does an actor mean when he uses the following phrases? Now, the first, I think, very easy. The ghost walks. Mr. Allen.
7: He's going to get paid,
3: yeah. And when he says, he's chewing the scenery, what does that mean? He's chewing the scenery. Mr. Levant.
4: Well, he's overdoing... it's hammy, melodramatic. He's tearing everything inside just to do a few lines.
3: That's right, yes. Mr. Kieran, isn't there a phrase from Shakespeare that gives us the same idea?
8: To tear a... Tear a passion to tatters,
3: yes.
8: Isn't it?
3: Yes.
8: Instruction.
3: That's right. To out Herod, I think, is the same idea. We played to the gas means what? We played to the gas. Mr. Adams?
6: A poor house.
3: Yes, so poor that it was not enough to pay for the lighting. That's the general idea. Is that right, Mr. Allen?
7: As far as I know, it's a little before my time, Mr. Adams.
6: And also, you probably never played to the gas.
7: Yes, only once in Uxbridge, Massachusetts.
6: Oh, I never forget that.
3: Oh, do you play the gas, Mr. Adams?
6: I play the title role.
3: How about this one from Justin Spafford of Queens, New York? We'd like to know the answers to the following questions. Get 2 out of 3. What did Peeping Tom peep at? What did Peeping Tom peep at, Mr. Kieran?
8: Well, that refers probably to Godiva, Lady
3: yes.
8: Godiva.
3: Lady Godiva.
8: Legend of Coventry.
3: Yes, when she rode through the streets of Coventry. There's a phrase, the patient Griselda. Why was patient Griselda patient?
4: It's in a ballet, that's why.
3: That makes you impatient. The story of the patient Griselda, does any of you know what the story is about? Well, she was patient because she loved her husband so much. Her husband, in order to test her devotion, put her through a long series of tests of loyalty and endurance and so forth, and she suffered all through it and came out okay at the end. And that's why we speak of the patient Griselda, meaning any extremely patient wife. We'd like to know where the Flying Dutchman flew. The Flying Dutchman. Mr. Kieran.
8: Flying Dutchman is a ship at sea.
3: Yes.
8: And it says... is supposed to sail with all sails set against the wind.
3: Where?
8: On the ocean.
3: Yes, on any of the seven seas. But good enough. What's the story behind that? Do you know, Mr. Kieran?
8: Well, it's a phantom ship, and it's supposed to be a very bad omen, and you're going to be wrecked and find yourself in Davy Jones's locker.
3: But why is the Flying Dutchman condemned to keep on flying,
8: that
3: keep
8: I
3: on
8: do not
3: sailing
8: know.
3: The seven seas? Mr. Levant, do you know?
4: Vaguely, he disobeyed some...
3: Who did?
4: The captain.
3: Yes, the captain. No, he just didn't disobey. I think he blasphemed.
4: He blasphemed and he was doomed to, as Mr. Kieran went into at great length. However, he did stop long enough for Wagner to write a whole opera about it.
3: Well, that gives us 4, 3 out of 3. Now, how about this one from Carl L. Oswald of New York? This is about old gags. I don't know how old these are. Maybe incredibly old. And what is the answer to each of them? Get 3 out of 4. What has 8 legs... and sings. What has 8 legs and sings? Mr. Kieran.
8: A quartet.
3: That's good. A widow was asked, did your husband leave you much? What did she reply? Mr. Allen.
7: About 4 nights a week.
3: Very good. Is your wife entertaining this winter? Mr. Adams.
6: Are we on the air?
3: Yes, we're on the air.
6: Not very.
3: Not very. And, now that your children are going to school, you should get them an encyclopedia. How about that? Now that your children are going to school, you should get them an encyclopedia.
7: They wouldn't even know how to ride it.
3: That's it. Or let them walk the same as
7: They're
3: I do.
7: They're still good, those jokes. We're doing them every
3: week. I've always wanted to know who does the revamping of these jokes, Mr. Allen. I mean, how do you get the variations on them that...
7: Well, you modernize the joke. You take the same jokes that apply to the horse car years ago. They'll still work out with automobiles or...
3: And how long is this going to go on, Mr. Allen?
7: As long as radio lasts.
3: Goody, goody, goody.
5: Tomorrow afternoon.
7: Yes, at
3: Well, so far, Lucky Strike has paid out absolutely nothing. And no sets of the Encyclopedia Britannica. And now Mr. Cross has a suggestion for a Poor Richard's Almanac of wise sayings for the present day.
2: Well, Mr. Fadiman, one phrase I'd nominate, because it packs so much wisdom for smokers, is this. In a cigarette, it's the tobacco that counts. Yes, ladies and gentlemen, that's really worth bearing in mind, for the enjoyment you get out of a cigarette depends on the tobacco that goes into it. That's why it means so much that the American Tobacco Company consistently pays the price to get the finer, the lighter, the naturally milder tobacco. For example, according to latest reports so far this season at auctions in Wendell, North Carolina, the American Tobacco Company paid 22% more per pound for the tobacco it bought for its cigarettes and other tobacco products. Yes, 22% above the average market price paid for all the various types and grades of tobacco sold there. And the best we buy goes into Lucky's. In short, Lucky Strike means fine tobacco. Mr. Fadiman, doesn't that put the next move up to the smokers themselves?
3: I think it does, Mr. Cross. And I timed you at just 57 seconds. Now, how about this one from Mrs. Harry Suders of Dunkirk, Montana? Get 3 out of 4. It's about characters in fiction who gave evidence of their love in various ways. Who gave evidence of his or her love by going for a swim? Mr. Adams.
5: Leander.
3: Leander. And what was the name of his girlfriend, Mr. Adams?
5: Leander swam the Hellespont.
3: Yeah. For what purpose?
5: And so, what was her name?
3: What was her name, Mr. Levant?
7: Hero, is that it?
3: Hero,
7: Hero.
3: Quite right.
7: Funny
3: yes.
7: name for a girl.
3: It is
7: Hero
3: a funny name for
8: Cestus.
3: A girl. Pardon?
8: Hero of Cestus.
3: Actually, Hero is a name used in Shakespeare as a name of a girl. I think it's in, is it Much Ado About Nothing, Mr. Kieran? Isn't there a feminine character named Hero, it seems to me? There is one. I may be mistaken.
7: That's why I refrain from
3: one of the
7: heroic.
3: How about this one? What character gave evidence of his love by agreeing to be beheaded after the wedding? Mr. Adams.
5: Nanki Poo.
3: Yes, Nanki Poo in the Mikado. Quite right. What one gave evidence of his love by fastening poems to trees? Mr. Kieran.
8: Orlando and As You Like It.
3: Yes, in love with whom, Mr. Kieran?
8: Rosalind.
3: Quite right. And which one gave evidence of his love by barking like a dog? Barking like a dog. Mr. Levant.
7: William Powell in that endless series where he's always marrying Myrna Loy, and he's going to marry her again, I hear. The one I think before this one where he had amnesia.
3: Is that Love Crazy?
7: No.
3: Well, that's the one I'm thinking of.
7: Love Crazy, Love Crazy?
3: Love Crazy.
7: He was dressed as a woman in Love Crazy.
3: Well, he might bark like a dog, too.
7: Probably.
3: Probably doubled. I think it was Love Crazy. Well, that gives us at least 3 out of 4. William Powell is quite right, however, Mr. Levant. Here's one about fighters. Famous fighters comes from Michael Patek of Washington, D.C. Get 3 out of 4. What Cuban was once world's featherweight champion? Cuban once world's featherweight champion. Mr. Levant.
7: Kid Chocolate.
3: Kid Chocolate. What was his real name?
7: I know his manager's name, Louis Gutierrez.
3: That helps. Mr.
7: Well, that
3: Kieran?
7: Was a strange name.
8: Eligio Sardinius.
3: That's beautiful. Eligio Sardinius, yes. What Frenchman was once light heavyweight champion? Frenchman. Mr. Adams?
5: We
3: had
5: Carpentier.
3: Three hands up on that. Carpentier is right. What Cornishman was once heavyweight champion? Mr. Kieran.
8: Ruby Robert Fitzsimmons.
3: That's perfect. And what Welshman was once lightweight champion? Mr. Kieran.
8: Freddie Welsh.
3: Freddie Welsh. Was that his real name?
8: Yes.
3: It was? Just curious that his name was Welsh and he had
7: W-E-L-S-H, though.
3: Yes. Well, isn't Welshman spelt W-E-L-S-H?
7: Yeah, that's just that I don't remember how Welshman was spelled.
3: All right. Here's one from Frida Gilbert of Brooklyn, New York, and it's a musical question. We have to get 2 out of 3, and it's about famous musical swans. We're going to listen to some selections played. I'm going to ask you what composer is responsible for each of these musical swans. Let's have it. Got that already, Mr. Kieran?
8: Saint-Saëns.
3: Saint-Saëns. What is the name of the piece?
6: Saint-Saëns.
8: That's the
6: Thank
8: swan.
3: Thank you, Mr. Adams. Yes.
8: That's the name of the piece, La Cygne.
3: Yes, La Cygne is quite right. Mr. Levant?
4: It's from the Carnival of the Animals by Saint-Saëns.
3: Yes, and that's one of the parts of it. How is Cygne spelt, Mr. Kieran?
8: C-Y-G-N-E.
3: Yes, it's a tough one. Even little French boys have difficulty with that. How about the next swan? Got that already, Mr. Levant?
4: Yeah, it's the opening of Lohengrin, in the prelude. That's the swan music from Lohengrin.
3: Yes, from Wagner's Lohengrin. Very good.
4: His brother, disguised, I think, as a swan.
3: That's right. Now the last of the swans. You get it, Mr. Allen?
7: Oscar gets them before they're out of the egg, even.
3: To the van?
4: It's the Swan of Tuonela.
3: By whom? Yes, the Swan of Tuonela by Sibelius. That's very good. 3 out of 3.
6: You're the only one we know. The only one Mr. Allen and I know is Well-Eyed Swan. I must be
7: getting up, Napoleon, it looks
3: I don't
7: like.
3: Think you can play it, though.
6: Yes, you can
7: it
6: play it.
7: It played a long time with Raymond Hitchcock. He sang it, didn't he?
3: He did? I don't know that our pianist would deign to play that sort of thing. I have a very high-grade pianist here. How about this one from Mrs. Gabriel Field of the American Women's Voluntary Services of this city? Each of the following gentlemen, who's now famous for something else, once was a piano accompanist to an outstanding performer. Name the performer in each case. Get 2 out of 3. Harry Richmond's the first one. Mr. Allen.
7: Mae West.
3: Mae West is right, yes. Walter Pidgeon. Mr. Levant.
4: Elsie Janis.
3: Elsie Janis is right. And George Gershwin. Mr.
4: Nora Bayes.
3: Laura Bayes is right. Apparently too easy. 3 out of 3 on that. How about this one from Walter G. Davis?
7: Mr. Fadiman.
3: Sir.
7: I would like to establish a precedent on your program tonight, if you have no objections.
3: Not at all.
7: Would you care to have a precedent established on the program?
3: Sure. We don't mind even a vice president. Go ahead.
7: Oh, a vice president. Well, I tell you, I've been sitting here not doing anything for the last 22 minutes, and I just thought, as long as I'm here, I have 3 questions in my pocket here.
3: Oh, is that what you're doing?
7: And I tell you what I'll do, if you're willing to do it. If I'm going to interrupt the program, well, just tell me and I shall.
3: Oh, you have already interrupted. That's all right.
7: Well, I'll continue then.
3: Sure.
7: I'll tell you what I'll do. I have 3 questions here in my pocket, and I'll give them to you 4 fellas. You let me have ask the question. And
3: well,
7: I'll
3: leave me out of this. Leave me out of this.
7: No, you've all got to be in it because it comes out evenly to $100. I'm willing to give each one of you $25 to get 2 out of 3 of my questions.
3: You mean if we get 2 out of 3?
7: You just get 2 out of 3.
6: You get 25 if you don't play?
7: You get 25, but instead of the Encyclopedia Britannica, I give you the address of the Bundles for Britain's office, and then you mail the checks over there. Is that all right?
6: That's all right.
3: Okay.
7: Is it agreeable to you?
3: You mean if we get 2 out of 3, you send $25 to the Bundles for Britain?
7: Yes.
3: Is that right?
7: In your names.
3: All right. Now, I'll make only one condition. I don't know a darn thing. All I know is what I learned here on Friday night.
7: Well, you picked that up from me. I've been going along that way for years.
3: But, I think I just don't leave it to the experts.
7: Huh? No, but is it all right?
3: It's okay. Is it all right with you? Mr. Kieran, Mr. Levant?
8: Fine.
3: Okay.
8: Fine.
7: You don't mind, do you, fellas? I'll have to look around and say, now don't look at my questions. And I'll look around and the first is, who wrote, speaking about a certain actor's performance, he played the king as though he were in constant fear that somebody else was going to play the ace. Who wrote that some years ago?
3: Mr. Adams?
6: I think Eugene Field wrote it.
3: How about it, Mr.
7: That's right. I should have kept my mouth shut. Now, my second question, who wrote, man is the only animal that laughs, for he alone suffers so excruciatingly that he was compelled to invent laughter? Who wrote that?
3: Gentlemen?
7: Man was compelled to invent laughter.
4: Is that a listener to one of your broadcasts?
7: No, formerly was, but
3: well, I'll tell you what I'll do. I'll make another bet with you. Not for money, though, Mr. Allen. I'll answer that question, provided you spell the name of the man who wrote it.
7: Well, that's your question. You first, like, get rid of my question, and then we'll go into your question.
3: I think Nietzsche wrote it.
7: Nietzsche is correct.
3: How do you spell it?
7: How about... N... This is apt to run over another 15 minutes, if you don't mind. But right. I think it's N-I-E-T-Z-C-H-E. Is that correct?
9: That's one of the worst spells of Nietzsche we've ever had.
7: Well, best, is there an S in it, too?
9: Oh, sure. N-I-E-T-Z.
7: I'll pronounce the S in another word.
10: S-C-H-E.
7: And commenting on the weather, who wrote, "It was so hot, I found there was nothing for it but to take off my flesh and sit in my bones." Who wrote that?
9: Oh, we have several answers, several hands. Mr. Adams?
11: Dean Swift.
9: How's that, Mr. Adams?
7: Yeah, he's incorrect, Mr. Adams. I hate to say it.
4: We had that, that was a man from Denver, wasn't it?
7: No. You had it when I was...
11: There, Swift.
7: No, it wasn't Swift.
11: Field?
7: Yes, the name starts
11: Field?
7: With S. No,
11: no,
7: not Field. Well, I'll tell you, boys.
11: Eddie Cantor?
7: No, Eddie Cantor didn't say anything.
11: Samuel somebody.
9: Well, now, let Mr. Allen... Mr. Allen really knows the answer to this.
7: No,
9: we'll give him a chance.
7: You give up, everybody?
10: Yeah, give up.
7: All hands down, huh?
10: Yeah,
7: we all give up. You give up, Mr. Fadiman?
9: Yeah,
7: Sidney Smith said it many years ago. And I'd just like to tell you, for your own information, gentlemen, that is one of the questions you asked me the last time I was on the program.
11: I thought you said Swift.
7: No, I said Sidney Smith.
11: I don't hear so good.
9: Well, now, I'll back up, Mr. Allen. That's quite right. Mr. Allen was asked that question, and apparently he's the only one who remembered the answer.
7: Yes, that's the one thing I know, and I don't
9: know. Well, now, we did get 2 out of 3 on that.
7: We got 2 out of 3, and tomorrow morning I'll send you a check to the bundles for Britain.
9: Okay. Thank you very much. All right. And at this point, may I commend to your attention Mr. Cross. Mr. Cross made a remark last week that has apparently caused quite a flurry of comment among many of our listeners.
2: Well, Mr. Fadiman, what I said was just this. If the American Tobacco Company, makers of Lucky Strikes, were to stop advertising in magazines, stop advertising in newspapers, fire Mr. Fadiman and myself and our board of experts, and stop all radio advertising... If, in short, your package of Luckies were delivered from the factory direct to your cigarette counter without benefit of any advertising whatsoever, the price you pay for a package of Lucky Strikes would not be reduced one iota. For the cost of these activities, as no one seems to realize, is such a small fraction of a cent that if they were entirely eliminated, the saving per package could not be passed on to you. Well, you say, I had always thought that advertising costs money. It does, but advertising is not what you pay for when you buy Lucky Strikes. The makers of Luckies have always believed that in a cigarette, it's the tobacco that counts. The tobacco, not the advertising. And we pay what it costs to get the finer, the lighter, the naturally milder tobaccos for Luckies. For instance, 18% more than the market average at Warrenton, North Carolina last season. 27% more at Franklin, Tennessee, and so on all over the South. Yes, Lucky Strike means fine tobacco. Mr. Fadiman, have I proved that in Luckies, at least, it's the tobacco that counts?
9: You've proved it, Mr. Cross, with both facts and figures. Now, this evening, largely due to the superhuman efforts of Mr. Allen, we have... I've done my best to make them lose a little money, but apparently we have lost absolutely nothing in the way of either dollarses or setses of the Encyclopedia Britannica.
7: For the last time I was on, you lost $125.
9: Just about right.
7: My average is a little better now.
9: Well, thanks anyway, Fred Allen, for coming to us this evening. And next week, Mr. Adams and Mr. Kieran will be assisted by an old friend of ours, the co-author of Life with Father, Mr. Russell Krause, and an author who has brought the salt of the sea practically into our homes, the creator of Captain Horatio Hornblower and the Captains from Connecticut, the English novelist, Mr. C.S. Forrester. Remember, for every question we use, whether or not it's answered correctly, the sender gets $10. If the question stumps us, you not only get 25 more, but in addition, the complete 24-volume set of the Britannica. Send your letters with questions and the correct answers to Information, Please, 480 Lexington Avenue, New York City. And now, a parting message from Mr. L.A. Speed Riggs, famous tobacco auctioneer from Goldsboro, North Carolina.
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0: Next Monday at this same time, the makers of White King will continue the thrilling story of Chandu the Magician. And tomorrow, Saturday, when you do your weekend shopping, be sure at the head of the list, you write the words, White King. You'll like White King for washing clothes and for washing dishes, too. There's something about a dishpan full of nice, warm soap suds that makes a woman feel that her dishes will come out really clean. Every tiny granule disholves completely in your dishwater, whips up to billowy clouds of suds. And White King suds rinse away quickly and completely, too, when you douse your dishes with hot water. Leave china, glassware, and silver so extra bright they dry in a jiffy. White King soap is extra kind to hands, too. It is so easy on lovely hands that thousands and thousands of ladies who use it say, I love White King. Yes, indeed, for washing clothes or dishes, you'll love White King. In Cairo, Frank Chandler has learned that the venomous dwarf, Arenye the Spider, is in the pay of Roxor. And Arenye's bitterness against the world has crystallized into hatred of Betty Regent, on whom he has invoked the curse of the white flower learned in the far-off African jungle. By his occult powers, Chandler brings the dwarf to the door of Najee's home, where Bob seizes him. But Dorothy's fear for Betty produces a storm of anger against Arenye, and even Chandler seems powerless to help Betty, lying unconscious under the fatal spell. Chandu, the magician.
1: Stop that, I tell you.
2: Dorothy, you're only making it worse.
1: Oh, your magic's no use, just when we need it most.
2: It's you, Dot. Look. The crystal full of angry clouds.
1: That dwarf can do this to Betty, then evil stronger than good. Why don't you just admit it?
2: It is. As long as you give it power.
1: I? Look at her. So white and still and... I never even heard of this curse before.
2: And now that you have, you give in to it.
1: Well, you can't do anything. How can I?
2: You could be still. Let me try. Will you do that, Dot?
1: Yes. Yes.
2: Yogi, my teacher, I ask your help. Yes, I am listening.
1: You see? There's nothing in the crystal at all.
2: Don't you see it, Dot? A snowy mountaintop. Can't you hear him?
1: No. What's he saying?
2: I hear your voice, my teacher. But your face is hidden. Near the mountaintop, where the way divides. I understand.
1: What is it, Frank? Yogi, have you heard something dreadful?
2: The path that goes down into the shadow.
1: Not Betty.
2: The shadow of my sister's fear. Yes. I understand. I have allowed it to fall upon me. But you have shown me the other path. I know the way now. Up into...
1: Great, the sunrise. I see it too.
2: And she's all right now. Betty, it's only a dream. Awake.
3: I'm right here, dear.
4: I was having the most terrible dream.
3: Oh, darling, I know.
5: Jeepers. And look, Uncle Frank, Arenye's passed right out.
2: Of course he has. Take him downstairs, Bob, and hand him over to Abu.
5: Are you just going to let him go?
2: Hardly. I don't want him to see Ben Ali before I get back there.
5: Okay. Come on, pal. Well, you'll be surprised when you wake up.
4: Oh, he's just like some horrible rag doll. Oh,
3: don't look at him, darling. Frank, where are you going?
2: I want to talk to Najee about this.
3: Can't you do it in the morning?
2: Well, she ought to know about it now, Dot, before I go back to Ben Ali's.
6: He's just making an excuse to talk to her alone. He's hardly seen her since we came back to Cairo.
3: Now, Betty.
6: You know, I've always said it would be marvelous to have a princess for an aunt.
3: It's time you were in bed.
6: You always change the subject whenever I say anything about Najee and Uncle Frank, but I... But, Mother, I am in bed.
3: Yes, but you haven't...
6: With all my clothes on.
3: Well, don't you know how sleepy you were downstairs? Here, give me your dress and I'll hang it up for you.
6: Well, but what was Arenye doing here? I thought he was in my dream.
3: Now, we're not going to talk about him anymore tonight. I'm going to sit here right beside your bed until you go to sleep.
7: ¶¶
2: these alleys are.
7: It is so, Effendi. And yet behind these black walls are even now the delights of love. And women suffering their husbands' blows. Men killing each other with knives.
2: But, Zouj, what an imagination.
7: In the East, Effendi, one sees what one sees.
8: Here's the cafe of the three beggars.
7: The Street of the Thieves is truly named.
9: Does the doorway in the far corner lead to Ben Ali's own quarters here?
7: There is a passageway beyond the Chandu.
2: Don't use that name here.
7: I think indeed.
9: Let's find a place as near that doorway as we can. Through here while no one's looking. There's a doorway along here somewhere behind the curtains. And I got a glimpse of it when a man went in. Yes, here it is.
7: You dare not walk into such a room in the Street of the Thieves.
9: Yeah, stand here beside me. Ben Ali doesn't know me. So tell him I'm a magician looking for work.
7: Ben Ali looks for other kinds of entertainment.
9: I know what I'm doing. I can't trust my thieves' quarter dialect, so I won't speak. You interpret for me. You're not afraid?
7: Nah, I know these men. They are not only thieves, but murderers. Arenye may have told Ben Ali.
10: Enter! Enter!
9: I don't think he's seen Ben Ali. I'm going to chance it.
10: Batush! Tafadar! Enter!
11: So, you have decided... The amusement in my cafe is not too odious for a good Muslim, after all.
7: I have brought you a magician, Ben Ali. He can perform great feats of magic to amuse those who visit your cafe.
10: Bring him in. Seat yourselves. I will send for wine.
11: Oh, not for you, Batush, but the magician. What is your name?
7: He cannot hear you nor speak, Ben Ali. If he could, he would be high in the favor of the Ferengi. He is a great magician.
11: I have not seen him in the street before.
7: No, he is from far away. I knew him there long ago.
11: He waves his hands. What is the magician trying to tell you, Batush?
7: He would have me tell you he had learned his magic in Bilad al-Hind.
11: He is Hindi. I have heard they know many secrets.
7: And because he does not hear, the wickedness of the world is far from him. He has gained great power.
11: Can he tell what is to come to me with the year?
7: He can tell all things of the sky, of the sea, of the earth, and under the earth.
11: Marasana.
7: Watch him, Ben Ali. Now, you see, he will have you take the small mirror from him. Now, here, hold it between your hands.
11: The music. What is that?
7: He can call music from the air you breathe.
11: Marasana.
7: Now you are to look into the mirror. He will know what you see.
11: I see a winding road. It is the road to Mecca. Does the magician mean I am to die?
7: He shakes his head.
11: But if he cannot hear what I say...
7: He reads it in your mind, Ben Ali. Nothing is hidden from him.
11: It is Kaaba, the center of Mecca itself. See the pilgrims kissing the black stone. See the veil of silk. Magician, what is the meaning?
7: It is finished. Give him the mirror.
10: Not now, Kemal. Keep him out. I will call you.
12: Who is it Kemal has brought now?
11: Only a poor Egyptian.
12: I know you hide such men from the police. What is his crime?
11: I know not. Ask the magician.
12: Wait, Ben Ali. The magician would know what the crime is.
11: Why does he concern himself?
7: Tell him. It may be written in the stars that this Egyptian and the magician are to meet.
11: Bismillah. I hold the Egyptian for one I serve. But it is not for a crime. There is a secret he will not reveal.
7: You would know the secret? The magician will force him to give it up.
11: Even my master could not do so much. Tonight, the Egyptian is to be hidden once more from a man who seeks to take him away. This is not work for me. If I had known before my master went away from Cairo, I would have told him.
12: But it is written, a man who takes the hand of the devil can never let it go.
10: Aishtukul!
12: You know the one you serve is evil.
10: Yes.

0: Were you speaking in his ear, Batouche?
1: Now, how could that be, since he cannot hear? Give him the food.
0: Baywa, may he find help.
1: What is it you wish to tell me?
2: I am to say there is a way to gain merit in the eyes of him you serve.
0: I have the prisoner. Is this not enough?
1: And let the prisoner be brought to face the magician. He will cause him to reveal the secret he holds. Your master will rejoice, and you will be honored.
0: Aye. If he can do this, he is indeed great. For 9 years, my master has sought to learn the secret.
3: Kimmy, bring him in.
1: Tell him to look into the eyes of the magician.
3: Look, the ring on his hand. It is he. You know the ring. Agil, you have tricked me. Kimmel! Take the regent to the place of silence. Kill him if I come near him.
1: You will not try to fight them all.
3: No, they'll kill regents. Robert, don't you understand? It's Frank. Go, Governor Ferengi. Kill these infidels! Go with them, Robert. Watch for a message. If I interfere, they'll kill you. Go with them.
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0: This is ABN, the Antioch Broadcasting Network. 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
1: 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White King was the first washing machine soap ever made anywhere. When it was first perfected 30 years ago, it was a brand new idea because it was a granulated soap, not a bar soap. And it worked as no other soap had ever worked in a washing machine. No washing machine works better than the soap you use. 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

0: 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There are many soaps on your grocer's counters, but none like White King for your washing machine. 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By the occult powers he gained in India, Frank Chandler has released Betty Regent from the strange spell invoked by the venomous dwarf known as Arenye the Spider. And because Chandler has discovered Arenye is in the pay of Roxor, the dwarf has been locked in one of the ancient underground rooms in Princess Naji's Cairo home. With Batouche, an Arab who has long been a member of Chandler's secret order in the Orient, Chandler goes to the Cafe of the Three Daggers, where he has reason to believe the rascally Ben Ali has taken famous scientist Robert Regent. Posing as a poor Arab magician, Chandler gains Ben Ali's confidence. A moment later, Regent is brought in between huge Egyptian guards. But before Chandler can effect Regent's escape, Batouche unwittingly gives the scheme away. Meanwhile, the present scene takes place in Dorothy Regent's room in Naji's home. Chandu, the magician.
1: Is that you?
2: Yeah, Mom. I saw your light on. Are you going to sit up all night?
1: Until Uncle Frank comes back. But you needn't. You know I'll call you if he brings Dad back with him.
2: No, I'm not sleepy. And anyway, if I... Oh, nothing.
1: Anyway, what?
2: Well, if I stay up all night, I'll have a good excuse to call off that date tomorrow.
1: Bob, shame on you.
2: Well, I told her I might not be able to make it. Betty can go if she wants to.
1: I know you don't like her much, but I'm sorry for Judy Allen.
2: Sorry for her, for Pete's sake.
1: She has a lonely time of it, traveling around all the time the way they do.
2: No.
1: She has no friends her own age. It won't hurt you to be nice to her.
2: She gives me the flying tweaks. Betty needles me all the time.
1: Oh, come now, you can eat ice cream on the hotel terrace without too much pain. I'll speak to Betty about... Oh, listen, there they are.
2: Well, shall I go wake up Betty?
1: No, let's wait and see if... In here, Frank.
3: Coming.
1: I'm not even going to ask him about Robert this time.
2: Did you bring Dad?
3: No, Bob. But Dot, I saw him, not 3 feet away.
1: What? Didn't he know you?
3: Well, he heard what I said, he knew me. I couldn't get to him after the fight broke out.
1: The fight?
2: Hey, you've cut your hand.
3: Ben Ali's knife.
1: Oh, sit down there. I'll bandage it for you.
3: Oh, it's nothing, Dot.
1: What about Robert?
3: He knows now I'm here, Dorothy. Too bad Batouche gave me away when he saw Robert's ring.
2: Oh, great. I could have done that well myself.
3: So I had to come away without him. Well, it's a good thing you weren't along, Bob. The Cafe of the Three Daggers is a pretty unsavory spot.
1: Frank, what did Robert say?
3: Not a word, Dot.
1: Oh.
3: But I...
1: Hold your hand still. How does he look?
3: Not too well. He's very thin.
1: Oh.
3: They've stained his face with something, so he'll pass for an Egyptian.
1: Oh, dear.
3: I wouldn't have known him if I'd met him on the street.
1: Oh, if only we could...
3: We'll get him, Dot.
2: That old Ben Ali will really keep him out of sight now.
3: He'll try, but I know that... Oh, well, that's enough, Dot. I told you it wasn't a bad cut.
1: Oh, it's bad enough. What were you going to say?
3: I know where they're taking Robert. The name of it, at least. The Place of Silence.
1: Oh, the Place of Silence in the Street of the Thieves. That's a great help.
3: Well, I hope it is in the Street of the Thieves, because
2: you know... Are you going back there again tonight?
3: No, no. No, I'm going to give Ben Ali a little time to take your father to that place, wherever it is.
1: Oh, but it might not be in Cairo at all.
3: Well, it won't be outside of Egypt, though.
1: How do you know?
3: Roxo wouldn't have brought him here at all unless he was badly worried about his health.
2: Yeah, and... Mom, we know for sure that doctor said to bring Dad to Egypt.
3: I'll find out tomorrow. I'm going to Batouche's shop the first thing in the morning.
2: Oh, a lot of good he'll be after what he pulled tonight. Listen, I'm going with you tomorrow, huh?
3: No, Bob. I'm going alone.
2: Now, look, every
3: and
2: time...
3: And I must tell you, Dot, I don't know when I'll be back. I'll send you word if I can.
1: Frank, you do know where this Place of Silence is.
3: I haven't the slightest idea. But Amin Mitkael has.
1: Amin Mitkael? What's he got to do with it?
3: That's what I've been trying to tell you. I don't know how he managed it, but there he was.
2: In that cafe?
3: That's right. He looked me straight in the eyes as if he'd never seen me in his life.
1: Oh, but I don't...
3: Dorothy, he was one of Robert's guards.

0: Mrs. Regan?
1: Yes. Miss Radislaw?
2: Yes.
1: I have a table here. I have ordered tea for you.
3: Why, there's Mom.
4: Hi, Mom.
3: Oh, we're having fun.
2: I'm glad.
1: I thought you had only two children.
2: Now, the other girl's a friend from California.
1: What is it you want of me, Miss Radislaw?
0: You did not tell your brother about my note.
2: No, since you'd asked me not to.
1: What is it you want?
0: Mrs. Regan, if I say things which shock you, please try not to show
2: it. Miss Radislaw, I haven't much time.
0: Very well. I shall have to tell you a little about myself first. My father was Russian, of the imperial days. My mother, English. He lived in St. Petersburg. I will not call it Leningrad even today.
2: I see, but
0: when Russia went insane, my father was killed. My brother disappeared. My mother and I were smuggled into England in peasant rags. She died soon after.
2: I understand. There are so many stories like that.
0: No one knows the agonies of my country, Mrs. Regan. I was brought up in the home of a Russian cousin in London, and I did not forget. When I was grown, I went to work in the Foreign Office. Finally, I became a secret representative of the British government.
2: Miss Radislaw, why are you telling me all this?
0: Because you are living in the home of Princess Nadji.
2: What do you mean?
0: Nadji and your brother are more than friends, I think.
2: They've known each other for years,
0: yes. Don't be angry, please. This is not a personal matter. It concerns your country and mine. Is your brother engaged to Nadji?
2: I can't tell you, and I'm afraid I'll have to go.
5: If only I could make you see. Why should I interest myself in their personal affairs? I am trying to help him.
2: Then why not go to him?
0: Because if he is in love with her, he will not believe me.
5: Why should you try to conceal it? If he marries her, the world will know of it.
2: I'm not trying to conceal anything, and I don't think they're engaged. How did you know about it, anyway?
0: Mrs. Regan, it is the business of certain people to know all about such things. Nadji has refused your brother, has she not?
2: I don't know.
0: What if she is already married?
2: That's ridiculous. She'd have no reason to keep it secret.
0: Mrs. Regent, some years ago, a certain man, a famous scientist, was made the prisoner of another man who had a very realistic plan to dominate the entire world.
2: You mean my husband, of course, and Roxor.
0: But Roxor was once a great scientist also, with a genius for friendship and a way with women. So that during all the years when your husband was in the Algerian ruin, only two people knew where he was. Roxor himself and his wife, Nadji.
2: Oh, nonsense. She hates
5: him. So she pretends. Nevertheless, she is his wife and the bearer of information to him.
2: Oh.
0: Don't look so stricken, Mrs. Regan. Please, someone will notice.
2: Nadji, no. If she has refused to marry my brother, it's for some other reason than that.
5: What other reason could there be?
2: I don't believe it.
5: There are documents in my room if you want proof. Will you come up with me for a moment?
2: What could I do about it if I did come?
0: There is something. If you will do it.
5: At least come upstairs with me and see for yourself.
2: Well, I... Wait a moment. Bob?
6: Oh, are you ready to go, Mom?
2: I'm going inside for a few minutes. Tell Ben Zaid to drive you home when you're through.
6: Whatever you say.
2: Why, where's Judy?
3: Her mother sent for her.
6: We had a break, for once.
2: I'll be along presently.
6: Gosh, Betch, it's a good thing we got rid of Judy. Did you hear what that woman said to Mother?
7: Did I? I nearly wore my ears out. I don't suppose we should have listened.
6: We couldn't help hearing them, could we? Look, you know what we're going to do?
7: What, Bob?
6: Go home and ask Nadji if it's true.
7: What if she just says it's none of our business?
6: She won't, because it is. If she's tipping off about Uncle Frank, she's nothing but a spy. Gosh, she can't be.
7: Well, we can ask her if she's married to Roxor. Come on, let's go. It's us, Nadji.
6: No, she would be out. We should have asked Abu where she is when we got here.
7: Let's go ask him now. Oh, there he is, down in the hall. Abu, do you know where the princess is?
8: No, Bim. She has been away since 2 hours.
7: Oh, all right, thanks. We might as well go downstairs, Bob. Oh, Abu, is that the mail?
8: It is a letter for thy mother.
7: I'll take it. Bob, it's Uncle Frank's writing.
6: Well, he said he'd send her word where he was going.
7: Or maybe something's happened to him.
6: You mean you think we ought to open it?
7: I never opened another person's letter in my life, Bob Regent.
6: Hey, maybe he wants us to come down there and give him a hand.
7: Golly, I wish Mother'd come home.
6: Well, if we did open it, we could tell her why we had to.
7: She'd know we wouldn't do it just to snoop.
6: What do you say?
7: Well, all right, let's. No, wait. Abu, did you know the man that brought this?
8: No, Ben.
7: Oh. Well, go ahead, Bob, open it.
6: Well, will you wait a minute?
7: Let me see it, too.
6: Oh.
7: Please have a bag packed with enough things for 2 or 3 days and send it to me at Batouche's shop.
6: I picked up Robert's trail and can't risk losing it.
7: Oh.
6: I expect word from Amin Mikhail any minute now.
7: Oh, aren't you glad we opened it? Let's go up and pack his bag ourselves.
6: And I'll take it to him. I know where the shop is.
7: You're not going to have all the fun. I'm going, too.
6: You are not. Uncle Frank will tear me apart if I bring you along.
7: Don't be silly.
6: Beth.
7: You know Judy said she and her mother and those other women went all over the native quarter yesterday.
6: I bet they weren't in the Street of Thieves.
7: Bob, it's broad daylight. I always miss everything. Please take me. I'll give you...
6: You don't have to bribe me. Well, come on, then. We're just wasting time.
7: Gee, we might even bring Daddy back with us. Won't Mother be surprised?

Before we bring to a close our drama tonight, may we say one brief word about White King soap for summer wash days. The warmer the weather gets, the more dirt the youngsters seem to collect on their clothes. And that is when you need the wash day help of White King in your washing machine more than ever. For only honest-to-goodness soap suds can wash dirty clothes really clean. And if you think that everything that comes in boxes is soap, or if you think all soaps are pretty much alike, we suggest you try White King. You will find that everything, from cowboy jeans to bright, pretty cottons, from bath towels to work clothes, come out fresh and clean when washed in White King suds. White King washes off the surface dirt and washes out the hidden dirt, the deep down dirt you cannot see. Try White King in your washing machine, won't you? Know what you'll say? You'll say this: I love White King.

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2: The story you are about to hear is true. Only the names have been changed to protect the innocent.
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5: Dragnet, the documented drama of an actual crime. For the next 30 minutes, in cooperation with the Los Angeles Police Department, you will travel step by step on the side of the law through an actual case transcribed from official police files. From beginning to end, from crime to punishment, Dragnet is the story of your police force in action.
6: Was Wednesday, October 10th. It was mild in Los Angeles. We were working the night watch out of homicide detail. My partner's Ben Romero. The boss is Captain Lorman. My name's Friday. I was on the way back from the record bureau, and it was 10:38 p.m. when I got to room 42. Homicide. Hey, Ben? Romero?
7: Back here, Joe. Captain's office.
6: Oh, yeah. Captain?
8: Joe, sit down.
6: Thank you. I got your call. What's it all about?
8: You're closer to it than I am, Skipper. You want to brief him?
9: It's a man by the name of Tony Richmond. He disappeared from his house tonight, Joe. Looks like it might be foul play.
6: Tony Richmond. Name sounds a little familiar, doesn't it?
8: Runs a couple of garages around town. Promotes sports events side once
6: sure,
8: in a while.
6: Sure. What's the story on him?
9: Well, here's the way we got it from Richmond's wife. He was at home tonight. The whole family was sitting in a back room looking at television. Richmond, his wife, two children, and his father-in-law.
6: Yeah.
9: About 9 o'clock, the doorbell rang. Richmond went to answer it. He hasn't been seen since.
6: Yeah?
9: That's right. Mrs. Richmond said she thought she heard a little loud talking at the front door and didn't pay any attention to it. When her husband didn't come back, she went to have a look. Front door was wide open. Her husband was gone.
6: No explanation for it at all.
8: One of the Richmond's neighbors was sitting by her front window at the time, a Mrs. Sanford. She said she saw Mr. Richmond come down the front steps about that time, one man on either side of him.
6: Mm-hmm.
8: She got the idea Richmond didn't want to go with him.
6: Was there any description on the two men?
9: It's incomplete. The neighbor said she wasn't sure, but it looked to her like the two men pushed Richmond in a dark-colored sedan and drove off.
8: Not much description on the car either, Joe.
6: Well, where's that leave us?
9: Well, we're not positive there's anything wrong yet. There's a possibility it's nothing more than a misunderstanding.
6: How do you figure?
9: We got a couple of men out at the Richmond's house now. The wife told them that Mr. Richmond had a business appointment at 10 o'clock tonight. She didn't know where or with whom. Could have been with those two men.
6: Mm-hmm. It doesn't sound quite right, though, does it? I mean, walking out without even telling his wife.
9: No. Something else to consider. Wife said that when Richmond went to answer the front door, he was in his shirt sleeves.
6: Mm-hmm.
9: When the neighbor saw him come down the stairs with the two men, she said he had his coat on. If those two guys were going to grab him off, they wouldn't wait for him to get his coat.
6: Yeah. How's it stand now?
8: He got out a broadcast on a description of the two men in the car. Not an awful lot to go on, no license number.
6: Anybody in particular who might have had it in for Richmond? Is there anything like that?
9: No, not that we know of so far. He dressed pretty well, obviously had money, wore quite a bit of jewelry.
6: Well, what have you got lined up for, Skipper?
9: Well, I've got Barrett and Tommy Bryan standing by at the Richmond's house now, still checking around with Richmond's friends, some of his business associates. Nothing so far. Excuse me.
6: Sure.
9: Homicide, Lorman. Yeah, Tom. How's that? Uh-huh, when? Yeah, right away. You know what to do. Keep in touch. Right. Well, that takes it out of the guessing stage.
6: Hmm?
9: That was Bryan out at the Richmond house. Mrs. Richmond just got a phone call a few minutes ago.
6: Yeah?
9: Man's voice. He told her they were holding her husband.
6: Well, what's her pitch?
9: If she wants him back alive, it'll cost $20,000.
10: As in all cases involving abduction to extort ransom, the investigating police officer is faced immediately with a dozen problems. But first and foremost is the safe return of the victim. When that's accomplished and the danger of death or bodily harm to the victim is removed, the officers then have the freedom to openly hunt down the abductors. But until the time the victim is safely returned, apprehending the criminal suspects remains a secondary consideration. 10:45 p.m. Together with Captain Lorman, Ben and I left the office and drove out to the Richmond's home out in North Hollywood, the scene of the abduction. We parked our car several blocks away and entered the house from a back street. It was a large, sprawling ranch-style home, richly landscaped. We went inside and checked with the two men from homicide on duty, Barrett and Bryan. They told us that there'd been no more phone calls, anonymous or otherwise. They also told us that so far, the victim's wife, Adele Richmond, had been hostile and uncooperative. The abductors had warned her on the telephone about calling in the police. Now she was all for paying the $20,000 ransom and handling the case without the police. While Ben, Tommy Bryan, and Barrett rechecked the neighborhood for other possible witnesses to the abduction, Captain Lorman and I went inside and met the victim's wife and the victim's father-in-law, Fred Wellman. The wife was an attractive brunette in her early 30s.
11: Can't you understand? I just don't want the policemen here. They can be watching the house right now. They'll kill Tony if they know you're here.
12: Now, honey, there's no use getting upset like this. It isn't going to do any good.
9: Your father's right, ma'am. I know it's hard on you, but getting all worked up isn't going to help much.
11: Well, I wish I'd never called you in the first place. I can handle this. I'll pay them the money. I'll pay them anything as long as they bring my husband back safe.
9: Yes, ma'am, that's possible. But what makes you think you can trust those men? How do you know you'll get your husband back after you pay the $20,000?
11: That's what they told me. I talked to them on the phone. That's what they promised me.
6: Well, they promised other people, too, ma'am. You give them $20,000, they'll want $40,000. Give them just one opening, they're going to run it into the ground. They'll take everything they can get, and you still won't have your husband back.
11: Well, there's no other way. I have to take the chance. I have to.
6: There is another way, Ms. Richmond. That's why we're here.
11: What if it gets in the papers? Publicity. Those men are bound to hear about it.
9: There won't be a line in the newspapers, I promise you that. As far as we're concerned, the only men who'll know about it will be the officers working the case.
6: We'll do everything we can, ma'am, but we're going to have your cooperation.
11: I don't know. If anything happens to Tom... I've got to sit down. I can't even think. I'm so worried.
12: That's it, honey. Here, you sit here. I'll get you some coffee. Good hot cup of coffee.
11: Would you see how the children are, Dad? See if they're covered.
12: Yeah, sure, honey. You just rest. You care for some coffee, officers?
6: No, sir.
9: No, thank you.
12: All right.
6: Now, about that phone call that you got, Ms. Richmond?
11: They told me $20,000. If they get it, they'll let Tony go.
9: What else did they tell you?
11: That's all. They had Tony, and that if I wanted to see him again alive, we'd have to pay $20,000.
6: Well, what about the arrangements for delivering the money? Did you discuss that at all?
11: No, all he said was get $20,000 in small bills. He said that, too. He said he'd contact me later about delivering the money. Officer, I can't get that much money together tonight.
9: I don't think you'll have to, ma'am. I'm pretty sure the abductors know that, too.
6: Now, how about the voice on the phone, Ms. Richmond? Is there any chance that you might have recognized it?
11: No, I haven't any idea who it was.
6: Well, did he give you any hint at all as to about how much time that you'd be allowed to get the money together?
11: Well, he said he'd call later on. I got the idea he meant later on tonight. He told me he'd have more instructions for me then.
9: I'd like to ask you once more, Mrs. Richmond. Can you think of anyone who might try something like this on your husband? Maybe somebody who needed money, who carried a grudge against Mr. Richmond.
11: No one at all. Tony always got along very well in business. He works hard. He works awfully hard. I'm sorry, officer. I can't help thinking. I'd The whole thing would be better all around if I just pay the money and make them let my husband go.
6: No, that's just the point, ma'am. Like we said, how do you know they're going to let him go? If they can make $20,000 overnight, it's a good bet they're not going to let him go that easy. You can't make those kind of deals with them. Now, believe us.
11: What can I do, if anything?
12: I brought your coffee, Del. Good hot coffee. I looked in on the children. They were covered. And now you try some of this coffee now.
11: Thank you, Dad. Well, what are we going to do, officers? We can't just sit here and wait.
9: There's a few things I'd like to brief you on to start with.
11: Yes?
9: There'll be a couple of our men stationed here at all times. Another thing, do you have more than one telephone in the house?
12: Yes, sir, we do. There's one here in the den, one in the kitchen, and we have a plug-in extension for the living room.
9: Fine. The next time the phone rings, you answer it, Mrs. Richmond. One of us will be listening in on the extension.
12: The one in the kitchen, that'd be closest.
9: All right. Now, if it's one of your husband's abductors calling, you tell them it's going to take you time to raise the money. Tell them at least 2 days.
11: Well, suppose they insist, but they say they want it sooner. They could kill my husband tonight.
6: Well, they could, ma'am, but I don't think they will. It's a pretty good bet that they planned on some waiting. Most people don't keep $20,000 around the house, and they know as well as you do that the banks don't open until 10 o'clock tomorrow morning.
9: Something else, Mrs. Richmond. Make it clear to them that you won't have any direct hand in the transaction paying the ransom. Tell them you're too sick, you're too upset, and that your brother will take care of everything.
11: You mean one of your officers?
9: Yes, ma'am. Sergeant Friday here can take care of that, eh?
11: Will they believe me? Don't you think they'll get suspicious?
6: Well, maybe, but you have to remember, ma'am, suspicious or not, their only interest is in getting the money and then getting away. Our first problem is to get your husband home safe. When we've got that done, we can worry about the abductors.
11: I see. All right, officer, I'll do all I can to help.
9: Fine, Mrs. Richmond. I think you'll find it's the best way. Joe, you and Romero will be on duty here for the night.
6: Right.
9: You'll monitor all the incoming calls. We'll try and get a tracer on them if you can keep the guy talking on the line long enough.
6: Mm-hmm.
9: We'll make arrangements for another phone line in here and the use of the neighbor's phone next door.
6: Okay, fine. Do you know if the people next door are home now, sir?
12: Yes, sir. I think they are. Our name's Thompson. Almost positive they're home.
6: Okay, fine.
9: All right, Mrs. Richmond, you want to take that? Don't pick it
11: yes,
9: up till
11: sir.
9: I tell you. Joe, over here at this extension.
6: Right.
9: Both of you pick up your receivers at the same time. You ready, Joe?
6: Right.
9: Mrs. Richmond? Now.
11: Hello?
13: Is this Mrs. Richmond?
11: Yes, this is she.
13: This call's about your husband, Mrs. Richmond. Here's your instructions about the money. If you want your husband back alive, follow him.
11: I want to tell you something. I can't handle this alone.
13: Look, don't
11: I
13: try stalling, lady. Just listen. Here are the instructions. I'm only going to say them once. Get 20,000 in small bills by tomorrow. Fives, tens, and twenties. Bring the cops in on this or we'll kill your husband tonight. Now remember it. We'll get the rest of the instructions tomorrow.
11: Please listen. Can my brother help? Hello?
6: Fast one. Wouldn't even give her a chance to talk.
12: What'd you say, Sergeant? What was it?
9: Well, let's go back in there. Huh?
6: Yeah.
11: Did you hear him, officer? He wouldn't let me talk. Just like the last time. I couldn't even tell him.
6: Yes, ma'am. We heard. Now, why don't you sit down right here?
11: Said not to call the police. Said they'd kill him tonight. They'd kill Tony.
6: Grab her, I got her.
12: Poor Dell.
6: All right, you want to clear the sofa off?
12: Yes, sir. Poor Dell. It's too much for her.
6: All right.
9: There we go.
6: Yeah. I think you ought to call your family doctor, sir. Sedative might help her quite a bit. Get her a little rest anyway.
12: I already did, Sergeant. I could see this coming. I'll get a blanket.
9: Well, what do you think?
6: I only want 20,000 by tomorrow. Fives, tens, twenties. Said more instructions coming. Threatened to kill Richmond if we moved in.
9: Hmm. How'd he sound?
6: Like he meant it.
10: A.M. Captain Lorman and I remained by the phone. The family doctor arrived, gave Mrs. Richmond a sedative, and she lay down for a rest in her room. Barrett, Tom, Brian, and Ben came back to the house just before 1 a.m. They had a few more details on the description of the car used by the abductors, which they'd gotten from residents in the neighborhood. The information was relayed to communications, and a supplementary broadcast and an APB were gotten out. Ben and I stood watch at the house for the rest of the night, but there were no more calls. In the early morning, stakeouts were set up at the victim's place of business and also at the banks where he maintained his accounts and safety deposit boxes. That night, Ben and I still were at the Richmond place, standing by at the phone. There'd been no contact from the abductors during the day. We waited. Midnight. 3 a.m. 6 a.m. No word. Another day passed. And then another. Still no contact. No trace of Mr. Richmond or his abductors. Saturday, October 13th. Hope for the victim began to fade. Ben and I stayed on at the Richmond house.
12: Say, could I get you off to something to eat, maybe? A nice piece of cold beef in the icebox could make you a sandwich.
8: No, thank you.
6: Just the same, sir.
8: How's Mrs. Richmond tonight, sir? Is she feeling any better?
12: My daughter, no. No better. She took a couple of pills the doctor gave her, trying to get a few winks of sleep, poor girl.
10: Well, there's no use you sitting up with us, sir, if you'd like to get a little sleep yourself.
12: No, I'd just soon sit up. Couldn't sleep anyway. Yeah, don't suppose either you'd care for a little nip.
8: Huh? No, thanks.
12: Guess you wouldn't mind if I had one myself. Seems lately that's the only thing that relaxes me.
8: Go right ahead.
12: When you get to be my age, a little bit helps now and then. Oh, there's some new magazines on the table there. Might help to pass the time for you.
10: Thank you, sir.
12: 3 days now. Not even a word about Tony. What do you really think, officers?
10: Well, it's pretty hard to tell, Mr. Wellman. We're doing everything possible to find your son-in-law. There's not much to go on so far.
12: Funny thing about Tony. Young fella, ambitious. Look what happens.
8: Yes, sir.
12: Wouldn't mind if I turn on the radio here, would you? I'll keep it low.
8: No, sir. Go right ahead, sir.
12: Yeah, it's a funny thing about Tony. The day he married my daughter, I knew he was going to make it. Bright fella, Tony. Sure been good to me.
10: That's so?
12: Sure thing. Took me in right after the wife died. I was out of work at the time. Been with him ever since. Attend the garden, kind of clean up things. Tony's always been real good to me. No in-law trouble, nothing like that.
10: Mm-hmm.
12: Look what happens. Young fella starts with almost nothing. Builds a good business, family, nice home. Just look what happens.
10: Well, there's no need to give up yet, sir. There's a good chance he's still all right.
12: I don't know. I guess I just got a feeling about it.
8: How do you mean?
12: About Tony. He's a fine young man. Things like this, they always happen to the fine young man. You take me, for instance. I wouldn't make money the way Tony does. Build a big business the way he has. Guess that's why I'd never be in the trouble he's in.
8: I don't think I follow you.
12: Guess I never wanted it, Sergeant. Couldn't get interested in making money. You break your back like Tony does. You work and you work. You get a big bank account.
10: Yeah.
12: Get the home, the big car, and the swimming pool. You work for it like Tony did. You work hard. You get your big checkbook and everything you want. Just look what happens. Poor Tony works night and day for the money. Right now, he's no better off than the guy who's only worth a dime. They don't hold beggars for ransom, do they?
10: Excuse me, sir. I wonder if you have an extra book of matches around. I believe I'm out.
12: Well, sure thing, Sergeant. I got some in the kitchen. Sure you wouldn't care for a little nip?
6: No, sir. No, thanks.
12: Think I might. A little bit helps now and then.
10: Ben?
8: Yeah. Wonder what he means by every now and then.
10: Mm-hmm. You want to grab the extension out of the kitchen?
8: Right.
10: Wait till I say, huh?
8: Uh-huh.
10: Now. Hello?
14: Is this Sunset 18046?
10: Yeah, that's right.
14: Was Mrs. Richmond there?
10: No, not right now. This is her brother talking. Is there any message?
14: I want to talk to Mrs. Richmond.
10: Well, she's not here. You got a message for her?
14: What'd you say this is?
10: Well, this is her brother talking. She'd like to leave a message for Mrs. Richmond.
14: Yeah, but this isn't her brother talking. I know his voice. Who is this?
10: Well, maybe you can tell me who you are.
14: This is Tony Richmond. Where's my wife?
10: Richmond, where are you?
14: Who is this?
10: Where are you?
14: I got away from him. Way out in the valley, a dairy range near Sepulveda. Are you a cop?
10: Where can we find you?
14: About a mile from Telegraph Avenue in Sepulveda. On a road in the middle of a dairy farm. You're cops. You drive out with the red light on and honk the horn.
10: How soon can we meet you?
14: A half hour. You get out of your car and stand right in front of the headlights. I'll be watching you. Oh, I want to get a good look at you.
10: All right, half an hour.
14: Something else. I got hold of a gun.
10: Yeah.
14: And if you're not cops, I'll know what to do.
5: 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Cedric Hardwick, distinguished actor. He says,
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5: Listed under M. Morley. Maggie Morley, television actress. She says,
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10: A.M. After we got the call from the man who identified himself as the victim of the abduction, Tony Richmond, we put in a call for Captain Lorman. We told him about the phone call from the victim, his request for us to pick him up, and also about the conditions he stipulated that we follow. The captain ordered three cruiser cars and a car to pick up Ben and me and take us to the location specified in the phone conversation. 2 a.m. With the red light turned on, we pulled up at the approximate location indicated. It was a lonely spot on a lonely road, a little more than a mile off the nearest highway. We waited. We didn't know what to expect. It could be that the phone call, supposedly from Tony Richmond, had actually been made by one of the abductors. It could be that it was nothing more than a diversionary action intended to distract our attention while the abductors carried out their plans to obtain the ransom money from the victim's wife and make good their escape. We kept waiting. Ben sounded the horn at frequent intervals. Captain Lorman and myself stood up in front of the car in the glare of the headlights. 10 minutes went by. 15 minutes. Finally, a half a dozen yards down the road, we spotted a man climbing up the side of the drainage ditch and onto the road. He walked slowly toward us into the glare of the headlights. In his right hand, he held a gun.
9: You can put the gun down, mister.
17: You're the police. Show me.
9: Here's our car. Here's our identification.
6: Here you are. It's badge, ID card.
9: Oh, thank God. Thank God, thank God.
10: The first thing we did was to notify the victim's wife and family that he'd been found and that he was unharmed. Then we called the office and told them what had happened. We offered to drive Richmond to his home immediately, but he told us that he was all right and insisted that he show us where the abductors had held him captive. We got in the car and started driving north along a dirt road that led off Sepulveda. On the way, Richmond briefed us on what had happened. He said that he'd been taken at gunpoint at the front door of his home 4 nights before, forced into a car by 2 men that he'd failed to recognize, and then driven to an abandoned shack in a deserted area in the San Fernando Valley. The 2 men had tied him hand and foot, partially stripped him, gagged him, and placed him under a floor of the shack and left him there. One of the men returned each day to give him something to eat. That night, Richmond told us that his captor failed to retie his hands securely. When the man left, Richmond succeeded in freeing himself from the ropes, made his way to a phone, and called his house. Outside of shock and exposure, he seemed to be all right. After pointing out the shack he'd been held captive in, and after we'd checked through it, Richmond was taken home in one of the cruiser cars. Ben and I remained on stakeout at the shack.
9: Pretty dark. Can you see the shack all right from here?
6: Just about, yeah. Keep an eye peeled on the road, huh?
9: Yeah. You want to smoke?
6: No, thanks.
10: We waited. Nothing happened. 3 a.m. 3:30. No sign of the suspects. 4:30. 5 a.m. 5:12 a.m. Ben spotted the headlights of a car at least a mile down the road. We watched them come toward us. When it got close enough, we saw it was a dark-colored late-model sedan. It fitted the description of the abductor's car perfectly. It swung off the dirt road and pulled to a stop near the shack. 1 man got out.
9: All right,
6: let's go.
18: All right, Mr. Police Officers, hold it right there.
19: Down, Joe.
18: See him, Ben?
19: Yeah, I ducked behind his car.
18: All right, throw out your gun.
19: I'll give it back. You got some good cover, Joe.
6: Right, let's go. Come on, move in. Easy.
18: All right, all right! Here's my gun! Out from behind the car, hands behind your head.
19: Cover me, Joe. I'll shake him down.
6: Right. All right, hold it right there.
19: Okay, Joe. He's clean. All right, hands behind you.
12: sure like to play it safe, don't you? Handcuffs?
8: They work pretty good, mister. Much better than rope.
10: We called the office, and a relief team came out to replace us on stakeout, and we took the suspect downtown to the interrogation room. He was checked through R&I and identified as Gerald Adams, a one-time loser. Together with Barrett and Brian, we questioned the suspect. For 3 hours, he refused to admit that he had any part in the abduction of Tony Richmond. We gave up for the time being, took him to the main jail where he was booked on suspicion of kidnapping. A little after 11 a.m., Gerald Adams' partner showed up out at the shack in the valley. He was taken into custody. He was brought downtown, confronted with the evidence against him, and he gave us a full statement admitting his guilt. Late that afternoon, we went back to the main jail, signed out Adams for investigation, and brought him back to the interrogation room.
8: Have a seat, Adams.
12: Yeah. Okay, what is it this time?
10: Same as before, Adams. What do you say? You going to tell us about it?
12: I told you my story this morning, mister. You got it all.
10: Thought maybe you'd like to know. We picked up your partner. He gave us a signed statement.
12: Hmm?
8: Here's a copy of it. Have a look. Down in black and white. Your partner says you were in it with him all the way.
10: What'd you say, Adam?
12: Doesn't mean anything to me. You probably forced it out of him.
10: Well, that's not what he says. He blames the whole thing on you. Says you set up the deal, you gave the orders, you made the phone calls for the ransom money. Says that's the way he's going to tell it in court.
12: He's going to need a lot of proof.
8: He gave it to us. He showed us your apartment, a couple of ransom notes you'd written, showed us the typewriter you wrote him on, showed us the clothes you wore the night you grabbed Mr. Richmond.
12: He's a liar.
10: Not according to our crime lab, he's not. They checked over the clothes, found particles of dirt and pollen in the trouser cuffs. They match up with samples we took from that field out by the shack.
12: Well, it ain't true. None of it's true. You guy's a liar.
10: Well, there's his statement, Adam. It's all there. If you got any corrections in the story, now's the time to make them.
12: Adams? There's only one thing I want to know.
10: Yeah?
12: How did it happen? How'd you get a line on us?
10: Richmond got away from the shack. We staked out on it till you came along.
12: Doesn't figure. He couldn't have gotten away. I had it all worked out.
8: Your partner didn't.
12: I showed him just what to do, how to handle a thing. I showed him where to hide Richmond. Couldn't have goofed up. I showed him the whole routine.
10: Well, there's one thing you didn't show him.
12: Yeah?
10: How to tie a knot.
2: The story you have just heard was true. Only the names were changed to protect the innocent.
5: On December 18th, trial was held in Superior Court, Department 87, City and County of Los Angeles, State of California. In a moment, the results of that trial. And now here is our star, Jack Webb.
10: Thank you. I'd like to speak for a few seconds to our good friends, the cigarette dealers all over the country. Our latest reports show national Fatima sales are still going up. 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Thank you.
5: Gerald Adams and his accomplice in the abduction of Tony Richmond were tried and convicted in Superior Court of kidnapping. The state penal code stipulates that kidnapping for the purpose of extorting money is punishable either by death or by imprisonment in the state penitentiary from 25 years to life. Both Adams and his partner are now serving life terms in the state penitentiary, Folsom, California.
2: Ladies and gentlemen, one of the first contributions to the special $5 million Red Cross flood relief appeal was $2.07 in pennies and nickels from 2 9-year-old playmates in Kansas City, Missouri. Stepping up to the reception desk in the Kansas City Red Cross chapter, the pair proudly offered their earnings gained from touring neighborhood streets, reciting, and singing nursery rhymes. The money the Red Cross provides for rebuilding a house or refurnishing it, or for helping a family find the means to help itself, will be given outright, not lent. These were the words of President Truman in asking the American public to contribute at least $5 million to the Red Cross to aid the disaster-stricken people of Kansas, Missouri, Oklahoma, and Illinois. Won't you help through your local Red Cross chapter? You have just heard Dragnet, a series of authentic cases from official files. Technical advice comes from the Office of Chief of Police W.H. Parker, Los Angeles Police Department. Fatima Cigarettes, best of all long cigarettes, has brought you Dragnet, transcribed from Los Angeles.
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1: 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You've just heard an episode of Dragnet, which originally aired Thursday, July 26, 1951, 75 years ago today. Its title? The Big Late Script. This episode of Dragnet originally aired Tuesday, July 26, 1955, 71 years ago today. Its title? The Big Housemaid.
2: Ladies and gentlemen, the story you are about to hear is true. The names have been changed to protect the innocent. You're a detective sergeant. You're assigned a burglary detail. A woman posing as a housemaid has been stealing cash and other valuables from homes in your city. Your job? Stop her.
5: Documented drama of an actual crime. For the next 30 minutes, in cooperation with the Los Angeles Police Department, you will travel step by step on the side of the law through an actual case transcribed from official police files. From beginning to end, from crime to punishment, Dragnet is the story of your police force in action.
21: Tuesday, October 11th. It was cloudy in Los Angeles. We were working the day watch out of burglary detail. My partner's Frank Smith. The boss is Captain Bernard. My name's Frank. We're on our way back from lunch, and it was 1:17 p.m. when we got to room 45. Burglary.
22: Hey, Smith.
21: Huh?
22: Your wife called while you're out. Wants you to call her back.
21: Oh, thanks. That's funny. Not like Faye to call in the middle of the day.
22: Well,
21: kids are all right when I left this morning. Wonder what she wants.
22: Why don't you call her and find out?
21: You're not married, Joe. You don't understand. Sometimes a guy wants a minute to think things over. Sort of prepare himself if he's done something he shouldn't.
22: Mm-hmm. Well, have you?
21: About what?
22: Done something you shouldn't.
21: Of course not.
22: Then be my guest.
21: Okay, thanks.
22: And I'll dial 9 for you, too.
21: That's mighty nice. The kids are all right.
22: Mm-hmm.
21: Hi, honey. Yeah, and they just told me. Well, we're out to lunch. Why, is something wrong? Oh. When did it happen? No, I see. Does she know who? She reported? Why not? Oh, yeah. No, what'd you tell her? I guess we could. Yeah. Sure. This afternoon, I guess. Yeah, Joseph. It'll be about 7:30, I guess. All right, honey, thanks for telling me. If anything comes up, I'll call you. Yeah, bye. Nice old lady like that.
22: What's that?
21: I don't think you ever met her, Joe. Her name's Mrs. Vesper.
22: No, it doesn't sound familiar.
21: Used to live next door to us when I was a kid.
22: Mm-hmm.
21: Known me since... Well, ever since I can remember.
22: Yeah.
21: She's alone now. Faye calls her up every once in a while, see if she's all right.
22: Mm-hmm.
21: Called her this morning.
22: Yeah.
21: Ms. Vesper says she had some money stolen, some jewelry. Happened yesterday.
22: Didn't she report it?
21: Hmm? Faye doesn't seem to think so. Wants me to talk to her.
22: All right, let's go. Well?
21: Joe?
22: Yeah?
21: You gotta promise me something. You gotta give me your word right here.
22: Mm-hmm.
21: I don't want you to kid me afterwards about the way she treats me.
22: Ms. Vesper?
21: Yeah. I told you she's known me all my life.
22: Yeah.
0: Well, sometimes she acts like I'm still a little boy.
22: Hmm.
0: You know how it is.
22: Sure.
0: So you won't rip me, huh?
22: No.
0: About anything, anything at all?
22: Well, what are you getting at?
0: Well, she doesn't think I ought to be on the force for one thing. I might as well tell you about it. If I don't, she will.
22: Yeah.
0: She always claims I should have taken up something else.
22: Like what?
0: Oh, you know the crazy ideas people get, especially about kids.
22: Mm.
0: Well, Miss Vesper thinks I... Well, see, when I was a lot younger, real young, 10 or 12, I used to sort of memorize things, little pieces and poems.
22: What?
0: Memorize things, poems and little pieces, and I'd go next door and recite them for her.
22: Yeah. You say she's known you all her life?
0: Yeah, practically, I guess.
22: Well, it'll be true if we don't get out there.
0: Well, she got a real kick out of them poems. And I wasn't much good, but she was prejudiced because she liked me, you know.
22: Mm-hmm. Want to go? Want to go?
0: Yeah, but I just want to explain this. That she thinks I should have kept at it. Made it my career.
22: Reciting poems?
0: No, not exactly reciting, Joe. I didn't just recite them.
22: You wrote them, too.
0: Yeah.
22: Frank and I left the office and drove out to the home of Mrs. Sarah Vesper. She lived in a small bungalow on Las Palmas Street in the Miracle Mile District. It was 2:07 p.m. when we got there.
4: Why, for goodness sake, Frank Smith, where on earth did you come from?
0: Afternoon, Miss Vesper.
4: Mrs. Vesper? What's gotten into you, Frank? You've never called me that before in your whole life.
0: Well, I meant Aunt Sarah.
4: Well, now that's more like it. Who's this you got here with you?
0: Aunt Sarah, this is my partner, Sergeant Friday.
4: Oh, pleased to meet you.
22: I do, ma'am.
4: You work for Frank, do you, young man?
0: Aunt Sarah, we work together.
4: Oh, you don't say. Well, I expect that keeps you from getting lonesome, don't it?
0: Yes, ma'am.
4: My goodness, now don't just stand there. Come on inside, both of you.
22: Thank you very much.
4: Well, sir, this isn't the darndest coincidence.
0: Ma'am?
4: You're coming to visit me today. Oh, sit right down. Sit right down.
22: After you, boss.
0: Thanks.
4: Believe it or not, I was talking to your wife only this morning. Then the next thing I know, here you are.
0: Yes, ma'am. Faye told me.
4: Oh, my stars.
0: What's the matter, Aunt Sarah?
4: Oh, I just remember. That's why you're here, ain't it? On account of what I said to Faye.
0: Yeah, that's right.
4: I should never have mentioned it to her. I don't know what's the matter with me. I must be losing my mind or something. I just keep forgetting that you're a policeman.
0: Oh.
4: Well, you oughtn't to have been one in the first place. Now, if you'd just taken my advice.
0: Aunt Sarah.
4: Oh, now, don't misunderstand me, please. I'm not criticizing the police. Well, we certainly couldn't get along without them, and I'd be the first to say so, but some people have a talent for one thing, and some people are talented in a different direction. Isn't that right, Mr. Friday?
22: Yes, ma'am.
4: You take Frank here. He had a real talent for making up verses, even when he was just a little tyke. I bet you didn't know that, did you?
22: Well, I heard a little something about it.
4: A real talent, that's what it was.
22: Mm-hmm.
4: Well, I'll remember some of his poems till my dying day. The rind and everything.
22: Is that right?
0: Say, Aunt Sarah, would you tell
4: that
0: us about...
4: That one about the rainbow. That was one of his very best. Did he ever do it for you, Mr. Friday?
22: No, I don't think he did.
4: Oh, it gave you such a beautiful picture. Just like an artist had painted it, only with words. You know what I mean?
22: Well, I'm not sure I do.
4: Go ahead, Frank. Say it for Mr. Friday.
0: Oh, please, Aunt Sarah.
4: Now I know he'd like to hear it, wouldn't you, Mr. Friday?
22: I sure would.
4: All right, Frank. The one about the rainbow.
0: I don't remember it, Aunt Sarah.
4: Oh, now you're just being modest.
22: No.
0: Yes, you are, Frank. Joe. No, really, I don't, Aunt Sarah. I don't remember. Not a word, honest.
4: Seems funny you'd forget a thing like that. I mean, when you made it up yourself.
0: Well, it's been a long time.
4: It hasn't been any longer for you than it has for me, and I can still remember it just as clear as the first time I heard it.
0: What?
4: Rainbow, rainbow, up so high. That's how it begun, Mr. Friday.
22: Mm-hmm. Love to hear it, Frank.
4: Rainbow, rainbow, up so high. Blue and red and yellow and brown. Like an arch across the sky. Won't you ever tumble down? Where did it go from there, Frank? The next verse, what was it?
0: I'm sorry, Aunt Sarah, but we haven't got much time.
4: Oh, well, anyway, that gives you an idea of Frank's talent.
0: Yes, ma'am, it sure does. Oh, come on. Aunt Sarah, would you just tell us about the things that were stolen from you? Ms. Vesper.
4: Well, I suppose I should have gotten in touch with the police.
0: Yes, ma'am, you should have.
4: Well, I didn't see where that would help matters none. Just like closing the barn door after the horse had been stolen. And besides, I didn't want to hurt Barbara's feelings.
0: Barbara?
4: My niece.
0: Oh, I see.
4: You remember Barbara, Frank?
0: Hmm?
4: Oh, sure. You played out in the backyard with her the whole summer she was visiting me. Kind of a scrawny girl.
0: Uh-huh.
4: Of course, she's filled out now. You just wouldn't recognize her. Has two children of her own. Nice home out in Westwood.
0: Yes, ma'am. Well, what's your niece got to do with all this, Miss Vesper?
4: Oh, she's the one who sent her.
0: Ma'am?
4: The cleaning woman.
0: Well, did you know your niece was sending this woman over?
4: No. No, I guess it was supposed to be kind of a surprise.
0: Oh?
4: Anyway, she just come up to the door yesterday morning, long about 9:30, announced that she was ready to go to work.
0: I see.
4: First, I didn't know what she was getting at. And then she explained about Barbara hiring her to give me a hand. Of course, I don't need nobody. Little place like this, no trouble at all.
0: Yes, ma'am.
4: But I didn't want to hurt Barbara's feelings, so I told her to come on in. Figured maybe she could help out some of the heavy work, you know, turning the mattresses and moving furniture.
0: Sure. What was the woman's name, Aunt Sarah?
4: Margaret. That's what she told me, Margaret.
0: You know her last name?
4: No. No, don't think she even mentioned it.
0: All right, what happened next?
4: Well, we did the cleaning. Not that she was much of a housekeeper. Practically had to go over the whole place after she left.
0: About how long did she stay, you remember?
4: Half day. That's what she said Barbara hired her for. Must have been about... 10 after 1 when she went. Didn't even give me a full 4 hours.
0: Mm-hmm.
4: Insisted on my fixing her some lunch, too. I tell you, that woman sure had her share of gall, eating my sandwiches at the same time she was robbing me. Wonder she didn't ask for car fare.
0: Mm-hmm. Well, just what was it she stole?
4: My cash money. Cleaned out every...

0: there. I'll be right back.
1: Yes, ma'am. All right, go ahead and say it.
2: Hmm?
1: Go on, get it over with. Ride me about the poem. I saw you smirking. I'd rather you did that than just sit there with that silly smirk on your face. I suppose you never made up any poems when you were a kid, huh?
2: Oh, I might have.
1: No, I'll bet.
2: Blue and red and brown, like an arch up in the sky. When will you tumble down? Is that it?
1: Oh, sure.
2: Of course, I wasn't a real talented poet.
1: Yeah. What are you staring at, then?
2: Oh, nothing. Nothing at all.
1: Well, then stop it, will you?
2: No, I was just noticing you need a haircut, don't you?
1: Well, I'm going to get one this week.
2: You're not letting it grow long, then.
1: Why would I let... Joe, so help me if we ever get out of here.
2: Hmm. Just slipped out. I won't say another word, I promise.
1: Or look, either.
2: All right, I won't even look.
0: Well, that isn't the strangest thing.
2: Did you get a hold of your niece, Miss Vesper?
0: Oh, yes. Yes, I talked to her, but I don't understand it. Simply don't understand it.
2: What's that?
0: A cleaning woman.
2: What about her?
0: Barbara didn't have anything to do with it.
2: Oh?
0: She's never even heard of her.
2: Frank and I continued to talk to the victim. Mrs. Vesper told us that the suspect was WFA, about 40 years old, 5 feet 3 or 4, weighing approximately 140 pounds. Said she was wearing a house dress and a light gray coat. She also gave us a detailed description of the jewelry that had been stolen. Frank telephoned Mrs. Vesper's niece, and she said she was not acquainted with anyone who answered the suspect's description. 5:17 p.m. The crime lab reported they had found no physical evidence at the Vesper residence. 3 days later, October 14th, we received a theft report from a woman living near Wilshire and Western. The suspect had gained entrance by saying that a neighbor had sent her to clean. The description tallied with what we already had. During the next 2 weeks, 9 more thefts were reported. In each case, the suspect had used the same M.O., and the description indicated that the crimes had all been the work of the same woman. Each of the thefts took place within a few blocks of Wilshire Boulevard, in the area between Vermont and Fairfax. In one instance, the suspect had been seen departing on the Wilshire bus. Police officers staked out buses and bus stops. Lists of the stolen property were sent to all pawn shops in the city. 2 women were brought in for questioning, but the victims were unable to give positive identification. Employment agencies for domestic workers were contacted. Newspaper want ads were checked. No leads developed. Saturday, October 29th, 2:17 p.m.
3: I get it.
2: Burglary Friday.
3: Who?
2: Oh, yeah. Yeah, Corky. What's that? Yeah, thanks. If you can. Okay. Corky Levitt.
3: Yeah?
2: Woman's in his pawn shop trying to unload a diamond clip.
3: Oh?
2: Corky says it's on our list.

0: left the office and drove down to Corky Levitt's pawn shop on South Main. Over the phone, Corky had said he would stall the woman as long as he could. It was 2:28 p.m. when we got to his place. The woman was still there.
1: You make up your mind, Buster, give me some dough on the thing or hand it back. I'll take it someplace else.
0: Let's have a look at it, Corky.
2: Sure.
1: Hey, what is this?
3: Police officers.
1: Huh?
0: All right, let's go.
1: Take your hands off me or I'll clap.
0: I said let's go.
3: Thanks, Corky.
2: Sure, you bet.
1: Yeah, thanks a lot. I suppose you let me in on it. What's the beef?
0: We'll talk it over at the office, huh?
1: About what?
0: This clip.
1: You mean it's hot? Is that what you're getting at?
0: Why don't you tell us?
1: Well, wouldn't you know it? Lucky Rita. Sure walked into it this time, didn't I?
0: Looks like it.
1: You clowns have got your minds all made up. You think I stole that pin, don't you?
0: Somebody did. 2:42 p.m. We contacted Control 1 and notified them we were bringing in a female suspect. They took down our mileage and location and made a note of the time. 8 minutes later, we pulled into the city hall and we again checked with Control 1. While the suspect was being searched by a policewoman, we talked to one of the victims. The victim positively identified the diamond clip as belonging to her. 3:41 p.m., we interrogated the suspect in the squad room.
3: All right, sit down over there.
0: You want a cigarette?
1: Yeah.
0: All right, now suppose you tell us about it. Come on, Rita, let's get it over with.
1: What's there to tell? You guys know all the answers.
0: We know some of them. Your name's Rita Baines. You've fallen three times, forgery, grand theft, burglary. You made two trips to the Hatchapi and one to Corona.
1: So you looked up my record. Big deal.
3: Now let's talk about this diamond clip, huh?
1: Okay. Pretty, ain't it?
0: Where'd you get it, Rita?

0: I steal it. Isn't that why you brought me up here? It's a difference. You wouldn't believe me no matter what I told you.
1: Why don't you try the truth?
0: Okay. It was a gift.
1: Yeah?
0: Yeah. Lady gave it to me.
1: Who was she?
0: I don't know. Never saw her before in my life.
1: Sure.
0: I was riding the bus yesterday afternoon. She was sitting next to me.
1: Mm-hmm.
0: Had that pin on. Asked me if I liked it.
1: You bet.
0: I said, sure. She took it off, said I could have it.
1: Just handed it right over, just like that.
0: Yeah.
2: What'd she look like, Rita?
0: I don't know. 40, maybe 45. A little on the hefty side.
1: And you never seen her before?
0: First time.
1: Mm-hmm.
0: You know, when I was a little girl, my folks always told me not to take things from strangers.
1: Sure they did.
0: Yeah. Guess they were right.
2: All right, Rita, what do you do for a living?
0: Wait table.
2: Where?
0: Bar over on Pico.
1: You work days or nights?
0: Nights, mostly. Don't open before 4:00.
1: You have your mornings free, then, huh?
0: Law against it?
1: Ever do any housework?
0: Straighten up my room once in a while.
1: Ever do housework for somebody else?
0: What do you mean?
1: Like a cleaning woman.
0: I ain't that hard up for a job, even with a record.
1: All right, let's talk about this pin some more.
0: You didn't believe me, did you?
1: Pretty hard to swallow, isn't it?
0: Yeah.
1: The lady it belongs to says worth over $100.
0: Pawnbroker didn't think so.
1: People don't go around giving away $100 clips now, do they? Where'd you get it?
0: Same on the bus asked me if I liked it. I said yes, she gave it to me.
1: Yeah.
0: You guys don't mind if I stick to that story, do you? Seeing as how it's the truth.
2: Which bus were you riding?
0: Wilshire.
1: Where'd your friend get off?
0: She wasn't my
1: friend. Where'd she get off?
0: I don't know. I got off first.
1: Mm-hmm.
0: You know, if it was somebody else telling you this, you might go along with it.
1: Yeah, sure we would.
0: But not me. Not Rita Bing. You cops give a gal a record, from then on she might as well be dead.
1: Sure.
0: Anytime there's trouble, pick her up. She probably did it. If she tells you different, she's probably lying.
1: You know, you got one thing wrong, Rita.
0: I ought to know. It's happened to me often enough. I'm the gal with the record.
1: Yeah, but we didn't give it to you. Frank and I continued to question the suspect, but she refused to change her story. 8:42 p.m. A special show-up was held for several of the burglary victims. None of them identified Rita Baines. 9:06 p.m. She was released from custody, and we went back to the office.
2: Well, if she didn't take that clip, she knows who did.
1: Maybe.
2: Stands to reason, Joe. Nobody's going to go to all the trouble of stealing this stuff and then give it away.
1: Yeah. Burglary Friday. Yes, ma'am. What's that? I see. Mm-hmm. Yes, we would. What's your address? All right, thank you very much. Just a few minutes. Goodbye. Well, here we go again.
2: Another burglary?
1: Mm-mm. Another piece of free jewelry. Frank and I drove out to an address on South Ridgely Drive. 9:32 p.m., we talked to Mrs. Lucy Heflin. She showed us a pearl choker that had been given to her by a woman she met at a bus stop earlier in the evening.
3: I didn't want to take it. I told her so, but she wouldn't listen.
2: Yes, ma'am.
3: And then afterwards, when I got home and thought about it, well, I started wondering if maybe there was some reason why she was so anxious to get rid of those pearls, so I called you.
1: Just where was it you saw this woman, Ms. Heflin?
3: Corner of Wilshire and Barstow. That's where I was waiting for my bus. I take the Wilshire Express home.
1: Uh-huh.
3: She was on a local.
1: I see.
3: And when it pulled up, she got out. I guess she must have turned her ankle or something. Anyway, she dropped her pocketbook.
1: Mm-hmm.
3: Well, I helped her pick up her things, and that's when she gave me this choker.
1: I see.
3: Said she didn't have any use for it herself and for me to keep it. Tried to give it back, but she wouldn't wait.
1: Mm-hmm.
3: I tried to follow her, but just then my bus came along, and I knew there wouldn't be another one for maybe an hour.
1: Yes, ma'am.
3: They don't run very regular after 8 o'clock.
1: Yes.
3: Anyway, I figured I could always return the choker if that seemed like the best thing.
1: How were you going to do that, Ms. Heflin? Do you know the woman?
3: Oh, no, but I watched her from the bus. We had to wait for the light to change.
1: Yeah.
3: Saw her go into a building, apartment house.
1: Oh?
3: I suppose that's where she lives.
1: Ms. Heflin told us that the woman had entered an apartment house on Barstow Street, 2 doors from the Wilshire corner. We asked her to describe the suspect, and her description tallied with what we already had. 10:15 p.m., we drove over to the Barstow Avenue address and talked to the manager of the apartment. He told us that a woman answering the suspect's description lived on the second floor, apartment 7. He said that her name was Edna Landy. Frank and I went upstairs to talk to her.
2: Well, this must be it.
1: Yeah. Somebody's coming.
2: Yeah.
1: Ms. Landy?
4: Yes, sir.
1: Police officers.
4: Oh?
1: I'd like you to come downtown with us, Ms. Landy.
4: All right, I'll get my coat.
2: Never mind, I'll get it for you.
4: It's in the closet over there.
2: Okay. I'll look around while I'm at it, Joe.
1: Yeah.
4: You won't find anything.
1: That so?
4: I gave the last of it away just this evening.
1: Mm-hmm.
4: Lady I met at the bus stop gave the last piece to her.
1: I see.
4: She was very kind to me. Helped me when I dropped my purse. I'm glad I had something nice for her. Pearl choker, that's what it was.
1: Yeah.
2: Place is clean, Joe.
1: All
4: right. I said you wouldn't find anything.
1: Why'd you do it, Miss Landy? Why'd you steal those things?
4: Oh, I wasn't stealing.
1: Oh, you weren't, huh?
4: Of course not. I'm just teaching them a lesson.
1: Yeah.
4: They needed it. Needed it bad. Never trust anybody. Always say you're stealing from them.
1: But who are you talking about, Miss Landy?
4: People that hired me to work for them. Do their cleaning.
1: These people didn't hire you.
4: Yeah, they're all the same. Folks out here, back east, all the same.
1: Where's back east?
4: Chicago. Chicago, Illinois.
1: Mm-hmm.
4: Doesn't matter how much you do, how hard you try.
1: Ma'am?
4: Sooner or later, something's missing. They say you took it.
1: Mm-hmm.
4: Worked for them 10 years. Doesn't matter. Least little thing gets lost, they say you're a thief.
1: I see.
4: Made up my mind to show them. As long as they're going to blame me anyway, might as well do something to deserve it.
1: Mm-hmm.
4: Good lesson. That's what they need.
1: All right, let's go.
4: I'm an honest woman. I've always been honest.
1: Sure.
4: I never took that money from Mrs. Dresser. She was wrong to say I did. Never took nothing that didn't belong to me.
1: Until you came out here.
4: That's different. Hmm. Even then, I wasn't taken from myself. I gave all the jewelry away. It wasn't for me.
2: Well, it was more than jewelry, Miss Landy. A lot of money missing, too.
4: Well, I didn't keep it.
2: Oh?
4: I sent it off, every penny. Sent it to charity, different charities all over. I wouldn't keep something that wasn't mine.
2: I see.
4: Maybe next time they'll be a little more careful who they say is a thief.
1: Yes, ma'am.
4: It isn't right to accuse somebody when she hasn't done it just because you're the cleaning woman. That doesn't mean you're not honest.
1: Mm-hmm.
4: Well, I showed him. Showed him if I really wanted to be a crook, how easy it was.
1: Mm-hmm.
4: You mustn't think I was doing anything wrong.
1: No.
4: Just trying to make him understand, that's all. Cleaning woman's like everybody else. She's got feelings, too, and pride, like everybody else.
1: Mm-hmm.
4: Maybe now they'll see where they made their mistake.
1: Yeah.
4: Well, they better. I won't stand for being called a liar and a thief, not anymore. Folks better treat me a whole lot different from here on in.
1: Well, that's right, Miss Landy.
4: What?
1: They will.
5: The story you've just heard is true. The names were changed to protect the innocent.
6: On December 14th, a hearing was held in Department 96, Superior Court of the State of California, in and for the County of Los Angeles. In a moment, the results of that hearing. Edna Foster Landy was examined by 3 psychiatrists appointed by the court and was found to be mentally incompetent. She was committed to a state medical hospital for an indefinite period of treatment. You have just heard Dragnet, a series of authentic cases from official files. Technical advice comes from the Office of Chief of Police W.H. Parker, Los Angeles Police Department.
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3: Personal notice, danger is my stock and trade. If it's too hot for you to handle and you need confidential help, you got a job for me, George Valentine. Write full details.
4: Dear Mr. Valentine, last night I told a stupid, needless lie. I didn't think it mattered to anyone but me. And yet because of it, an innocent man has been arrested today. Tell the truth, you say? If I do, I lose my wife, lose my job, and end up in jail. There's got to be a way out.
5: Will you see me at my office as soon as you get this letter? I'm editor of the News and Review magazine, and it's signed Arnold Loomis.
3: Mr. Loomis certainly must have told a whopper, Brooksie.
5: Oh, men will tell lies and women will shed tears. 'Twas ever thus.
3: Okay, Sarah Bernhardt.
5: I'm quoting Ma Perkins.
3: Well, if this gentleman can tell such fabulous fibs, Angel, this whole letter could be the result of an overactive imagination.
5: Yes, I know, dear. But since you have an overactive curiosity, shall we get started?
3: Well, Mr. Loomis?
4: Mr. Valentine, I like to gamble. It's the only thing that stood between my wife and me for years. I thought I had it licked.
3: Yeah?
4: Well, the day before yesterday, I left the office early and drew $1,000 from the bank.
3: Uh-huh.
4: 10 crisp $100 bills, practically all of our savings.
5: To gamble with?
4: Oh, no, Miss Brooks. Martha and I were going on our second honeymoon. We planned it for a long time.
5: Oh.
4: But, well, you can guess what happened.
3: Oh, yeah, I know. The best intentions. What was it, a poker game or a bookie?
4: The racetrack.
3: I see. And the bang tails made off with your $1,000.
4: Naturally, I'd have to explain it to Martha, and she'd never forgive me. She'd leave me. Well, then I had what I thought was a brilliant idea. I went to the police.
5: The police? Can they arrest horses for not coming in first?
3: Brooks.
4: I made up a story. I told them I was driving along Randall Boulevard. A man asked me for a lift, and when he got in, he stuck a gun in my ribs and took the money.
3: Oh, hey, playing games like that with the police doesn't come under the head of innocent merriment. Go on, Mr. Loomis.
4: Well, they questioned me. Well, I had to give them some sort of description of the man. I made it as vague as possible. 5'10", dark complexion, medium build, age mid-30s, a grayish suit, you know.
5: But your letter, Mr. Loomis. Don't tell me they found your mythical man.
4: Yes. Yes, I had to go down to headquarters yesterday morning to identify him.
3: Hold it, my friend. Hold it. Fun is fun. What do you mean you identified him?
4: I had no choice. The man confessed to holding me up.
5: Huh?
4: He identified me, yes. Not only that, they found 10 $100 bills in his pocket. I tell you, Mr. Valentine, it's...
3: Yeah, I know. Absurd, incredible, etc.
5: And was this man dark complexion, medium build, mid-30s, etc.?
4: Yes, yes. Everything. Everything fitted. Well, I couldn't tell the police. I just dreamt up the whole thing and... Of course, there's still Martha.
3: What do you want me to do, Loomis?
4: I've got a conscience, man. I can't let this Neil Denquist, or whatever his name is, take the blame for a crime that never happened. There must be some mistake. But what?
3: Was there any mention in the papers about your so-called holdup?
4: Yes, yes, a small paragraph on the back pages.
5: What are you driving at, George?
3: Well, no man in his right mind takes a rap for something he didn't do.
4: What makes me feel even worse? The police gave me back my $1,000. I mean the $1,000 that I...
3: This Denquist guy isn't crazy. He must have some very interesting reasons for playing the fall guy.
4: I don't know what to think, Valentine, but you've got to find out what it's all about.
3: Okay. Okay, I'll string along with you and try to keep this from your wife. Can you prove you were out at the racetrack and lost all that money?
4: Why... No, I'm sure there was nobody there to recognize me.
5: Well, how about the tickets you bought on the horses?
4: No, I tore them all up.
3: Loomis, give Miss Brooks one of your pictures. Maybe one of the ticket sellers at the racetrack may remember you.
4: Yes, of course.
3: Meantime, I'll talk to Neil Denquist and see just why he's so anxious to frame himself.
6: You're the lawyer they assigned to me?
3: No, Denquist.
6: Reporter?
3: Yeah, that's right, a reporter. It's my job to find out what really happened.
6: You can get that from the desk, Sergeant.
3: Oh, I'd rather get it from you.
6: Well, I just didn't get the breaks. That's why I'm here in this cell. I tried to get rid of the gun in Fairview Park. Some woman saw me and told the cop he picked me up and found the money in my pocket.
3: Uh-huh. Very interesting.
6: They had my description from that man, Loomis, and that's all there is to it.
3: This is your first offense, isn't it, Denquist?
6: Yeah, you know how it is. A guy gets strapped for money, he thinks he can pick it up the easy way. He gets caught. End of story.
3: Quite a story, too.
6: Huh? What do you mean?
3: Oh, nothing. Crime doesn't pay. Honest toil is its own reward. You know, you think of the others.
6: Oh.
3: Maybe seeing you again, Denquist. In fact, I'm sure of it.

0: Well, Brooksy, what'd you find out at the track?
1: Well, not a thing, George. Arnold Loomis didn't leave an impression with any of the ticket sellers.
0: I see. Well, I didn't get anything out of Denquist.
1: You mean he doesn't mind sitting in jail for something he didn't do?
0: Oh, no, he's very philosophical about the whole thing. Now, listen, Angel.
1: Yeah?
0: I didn't tell Denquist what Loomis told us, that he was never robbed.
1: Well, wouldn't that have helped to get to the bottom of all this?
0: Yeah, it might have. But I think there's a better way to go about it. And that brings us to you.
1: Me?
0: Yeah, you. There's a Mrs. Denquist, Francine Denquist. I looked it up. Now, here's the address.
1: So?
0: Well, if Francine cares anything about her husband, she doesn't like the idea of his languishing in jail. Now, if you talk to her, woman to woman, and tell her there was no robbery for Denquist to commit, we might get more out of her than we could possibly get out of him.
1: And how am I supposed to know about Loomis?
0: Well, tell her the truth. You're working with me. Say I'm sure Denquist is innocent, and I'm going to prove it. Okay, that's the story, Brooksy.
1: Right, George.
0: So, fancy it up a little, Angel, and see what we get.
2: Miss Brooks, I don't know why this man Loomis told you what he did.
1: But doesn't it make you happy, Mrs. Denquist?
2: It might, if I can believe it. But I know what Neil has told me, and he's never lied to me.
1: Well, there might be the first time, although I can't imagine why.
2: He stole that money for me. We never more than scraped by with that job he has. I told him again and again I was happy, but he kept saying I deserved better things.
1: Oh.
2: Neil told me he wants to take what's coming to him, serve his sentence, get it over with. I want it that way, too. Then we can forget the whole thing and start all over again.
1: Isn't there anything I can say to convince you?
2: I love Neil enough to stand by him and wait. Then we can build some kind of real happiness together.
1: But
2: enough has been said about what he did. The best thing you and Mr. Valentine can do is leave us alone.
1: Mrs. Denquist, why would Mr. Loomis make up such a weird story, insist your husband couldn't have robbed him?
2: Why would Neil take the blame for something he didn't do and part with $1,000 we haven't even got?
1: Well, I know, but
2: there's nothing more to say, Miss Brooks.

0: Lieutenant Riley, I admit Mr. Loomis did a very foolish thing when he handed in that false report of a robbery, but can't
1: you... Foolish thing? Oh, Valentine, you mustn't be harsh on your client.
0: Huh?
1: Just a little prank, that's all. We'd love to send out alarms.
0: Oh.
1: It's lucky for you and Loomis it wasn't a prank, and that we found the man who robbed him.
2: Well, frankly, I'm confused, George. Both Denquist and Mrs. Denquist are satisfied with the way things are.
0: Look, Lieutenant, I told you the only way I can make any sense out
1: Let's
0: of it is that...
1: Let's not go into that again, please. Of all the crazy... Look, a man reads in the paper about a home.
0: That's right.
1: The description of the culprit might fit him.
0: Yeah.
1: So he puts 10 $100 bills in his pocket, gets himself picked up, then confesses all. Now, why? Why?
0: Because he might want an alibi for something much more serious that took place about the same time.
1: Ah, stop it, Valentine. Stop it. I ought to have my head examined, but I'm having that information checked for you right now.
2: Well, maybe it's reaching, Lieutenant, but if George is right, it would explain why Loomis and Denquist are acting as they are.
0: And that's about the only thing that would.
1: All right, all right.
3: Here's the dope you asked for, Lieutenant.
1: I'll take it, Sergeant. Thanks.
3: Yes, sir.
1: Now, Valentine, I hope you'll be satisfied. Loomis was held up on Tuesday night at 7 o'clock.
0: That's right.
1: Well, according to this report here, the only crimes of a violent nature that took place in our fair city were...
2: What's the matter, Lieutenant?
1: Of course. I should have remembered the Hafey case.
0: Yeah, what about it?
1: Young Mrs. Hafey was found murdered in her home on Norton Heights. The medical examiner says it happened around, here it is, 7 o'clock Tuesday night.
0: Come on, let's hear some more, Lieutenant.
1: Murderer still at large, Gloria Hafey, 27. Husband's name, John Hafey, broker. Victim previously married to... Here, Valentine, you can have the honor. You've earned it.
0: Holy Moses, get this, Booksy. Victim previously married to Neil Denquist.

0: We'll return to tonight's adventure of George Valentine in just a moment. Meanwhile, a word about that motor in your car. That finely polished and precision-built engine that gives your car all its go can't be neglected. In fact, it needs more attention when you're asleep than when you're driving. And the reason for that is internal engine rust, which goes to work when condensed moisture begins to creep over parts. Nearly any ordinary oil can fight off rust when your car is running and there's full circulation of the lubricant. But RPM motor oil is compounded to protect the engine when it's running hot and when it's standing cold. Unlike ordinary oils, RPM doesn't run away from its job when you cut the motor. A special adhering compound in RPM keeps a tough oil film on all engine parts, protects the interior of your engine from rust. And that's another reason why Western motorists choose RPM motor oil 2-to-1 over any other motor oil. Get RPM at any standard station or independent Chevron gas station where they say and mean, we'll take better care of your car. And now back to tonight's adventure of George Valentine. Well, just put yourself in George's place. Your client, Arnold Loomis, tells you he made a great big fib about being robbed. Why? So his wife wouldn't find out he lost $1,000 on the ponies. Then he tells you that a man, one Neil Denquist, has confessed to this crime that never was. And you learn that a murder's been committed about the same time of the alleged holdup. So what else would you be talking about now to Lieutenant Riley?
1: Yeah, Lieutenant, this was an alibi for the books, all right. If the police insist Denquist was committing a felony on Randall Boulevard Tuesday at 7, he couldn't possibly be at Norton Heights committing murder.
2: Well, all I have to do now is sweat the truth out of Denquist.
1: Oh, Lieutenant, if you can, go easy with Loomis, will you? So his wife doesn't find out that he lied?
2: I'll do what I can. Oh, yes. You can tell your client that he owes Denquist $1,000.
3: Yeah, that's right, isn't it?
2: And I have an idea Denquist is going to need it for a lawyer to keep him out of the gas chamber.
1: Okay, Lieutenant. I'll pass that on to Loomis right now.

0: Oh, it's you, Valentine. Come in.
1: What is this?
2: Well, what happened to you, Mr. Loomis?
1: That bandage. You look like the boy with the fife and the spirit of 76.
0: I feel older than that.
2: Oh, don't tell me your wife found out what you did with that money.
0: No, Martha's been out all evening, thank heaven.
1: Come on, let's get to the point, Loomis. Who went to work on your head?
0: I don't know.
2: What?
0: I was in the living room reading. I heard the front door open and took it for granted it was Martha.
1: Yeah?
0: Then when I didn't hear anything for a few minutes, I went out into the hall to see. And the next thing I knew, I was getting up off the floor.
1: Anything missing?
0: No, that's the strange part of it. Not a thing. I went over the whole apartment. I don't understand it.
1: Yeah. Something else that defies all reason, eh, Loomis? It seems you're allergic to that sort of thing.
2: Well, George, don't you think you ought to tell Mr. Loomis about Danquist?
0: Huh? Well, what about him? Did you prove that he couldn't have possibly held me up?
1: More or less. I'll be able to tell you more tomorrow. Now, think hard, Loomis. Do you know of anybody who'd want to conk you on the head just for the sheer joy of it?
0: I know. No, not a soul, Valentine. I don't have an enemy in the world.
1: Ah. Well, maybe it was a dear friend. Anyway, I'll call you later.
3: When a guy gambles as heavily as Loomis did, there might be a lot of people who'd want to give him a good going over. And maybe one of them did tonight.
1: Sorry, Lieutenant, I can't throw it away like that.
2: I think George is right. Somehow it ties up with this whole case.
3: Case? Yeah, this thing is turning out to be a Chinese puzzle. My boys have been taking turns talking to Denquist, but he just sits there and sticks to his story.
1: Hey, wait a minute. Come to think of it, Lieutenant, very little has been said about Gloria Hafey's present husband.
3: Well, you can rest easy about John Hafey. He was nuts about his wife. He's a respectable broker, and he has an alibi for Tuesday evening.
1: And what kind of an alibi?
3: Well, he was in several hotel bars before going home to dinner. There are a lot of people to prove it, too.
1: Oh? Do you happen to have any pictures of the late Mrs. Hafey?
3: Well, just these. The one the boys took at the scene of the crime.
1: Hmm. Must have been beautiful.
2: Yeah, and took care of herself. Looks like she'd just come back from the beauty parlor when she was killed. Hadn't even combed out her hair yet.
1: Well, I won't take up any more of your time, Lieutenant.
4: Miss Denquist here to see you, Lieutenant.
3: Good, good. I want to see her, too. Tell her to come in.
4: Yes, sir. Go right in, Miss Denquist.
5: Thank you. Lieutenant Riley, you're trying to frame my husband for Gloria Hafey's murder, aren't you?
3: We're trying to get the truth out of him, Mrs. Denquist.
5: No, you aren't. Why did this woman here come to my house and try to make me say that Neil was lying about that holdup?
1: This woman here happens to be my assistant, Mrs. Denquist. My name is Valentine.
2: And I didn't try to make you say anything. We were just trying to prove your husband's innocence.
5: Yes, so the police could get him on a murder charge.
3: Just a minute. How did you know we connected your husband with the Hafey case at all?
5: You think I'm that stupid? I read about Gloria's murder in the papers. I knew you'd finally get around to Neil.
3: Oh, yeah.
5: You were bound to find out he hated her. When he was married to that Gloria. He had a good job. He was doing well. She bled him, spent every cent he made. When she divorced him, he had no spirit left, nothing.
3: You know you're only building the motive for murder, don't you?
5: You'd find out all those things anyway. But Neil is innocent. Lieutenant Riley, he was just where he said he was Tuesday night, and here's the proof.
3: Huh?
1: A money clip.
3: To Arnold from Martha.
2: Arnold Loomis. Martha's his wife's name.
3: Where did you get this, Mrs. Denquist?
5: Home, in Neil's bureau drawer. He took it when he stole that money.
1: Are you sure you didn't get this somewhere else? And after going to a great deal of trouble?
5: I don't know what you mean.
3: Valentine, I'm beginning to feel like a weather vane. This money clip seems to support Denquist's story and call your client a screwball or worse.
1: Yeah, well, I'm sticking with Loomis, Lieutenant. And it's going to take a lot to stop me from proving that Denquist is lying in his teeth.

0: Mr. Valentine?
1: Oh, yeah.
0: I was wondering when you'd get back. I'm John Hafey.
1: Oh, yeah. I've been thinking a lot about you. Come on, let's go in the office.
0: Okay.
1: Grab a chair, Mr. Hafey.
0: Oh, thank you.
1: This is my assistant, Miss Brooks.
2: How do you do?
0: How do you do, Miss Brooks? May I get right to the point?
1: I wish you would.
0: I had a talk with Lieutenant Riley. I know you're working on the Denquist case.
1: That's right.
0: I also know your sentiments, and they're mine, exactly.
2: What do you mean?
0: Well, naturally, I know a great deal about Neil Denquist. I'm as sure as you are that he's lying about holding up that man on Tuesday night.
1: Yeah? What makes you so sure?
0: The things Gloria told me about him. He isn't a very stable character. He could never hold a decent job. It was a terrible struggle for Gloria while they were married.
2: Oh, really?
0: Finally, when she just couldn't stand it any longer, he... Well...
1: Go on.
0: I won't say he threatened her, but he was very bitter.
1: I see. Well, thanks for the information. It was nice of you to go to all this trouble to tell me.
0: It's more than that, Valentine. If Denquist is lying about Tuesday, he killed Gloria. I want you to do everything in your power to see if you can break his alibi.
1: That's what I am doing, Mr. Hafey.
0: I mean, don't spare the cost and keep at it, no matter how long it takes. I'd like you to consider me a client.
1: Well, I have no objection to being paid twice for the same job.
0: You keep in touch with me then.
1: You can count on that.
0: You can reach me at my office until 5 o'clock every day.
2: Talk about your split personalities. Gloria, sinner, or saint?
1: You pays your money and you takes your choice. Hey, what a deal, Brooksy. A guy decided to lie to his wife, and now look up what we've got.
2: Two clients.
1: Hello? Yeah, Lieutenant? Hey, wait a minute, hold it. I want Brooksy to take this down. Hey, Angel.
2: Yeah, go ahead, George.
1: Telegram, phone in from Hafey House, 3:30 p.m. Tuesday. Go ahead, Lieutenant. Neil, be at my house at 7. I'll expect you. I think you know better than to cross me. Signed, Gloria.
2: George!
1: Now, what does Denquist have to say about this, Lieutenant? Sticks to his story, huh? Yeah, okay. Call you later. Thanks.
2: Who dug up the telegram, George?
1: A girl at Western Union. She read about the case and remembered the wire.
2: That's real bad for Denquist.
1: Brooksy, where did you ever get your rare insight?
2: What?
1: I mean your uncanny gift of putting your finger on the one thing that lights up the whole situation, brings order out of chaos. Just like pressing a light switch in a dark room.
2: Oh, stuff like that. Oh, now look, what did I say? What are you talking about?
1: Before we go into that, Angel, let's see if I'm right.

0: George, this could be technically called illegal entry.
1: Now, what's illegal about dropping in at your client's house the back way through the garden? Afy isn't home, no servants around, and I'm in a hurry. Hey, wait a minute. Let's try these French doors over here.
0: Well, I wish you'd tell me what my psychic powers told you. You know, you can't tell a girl she's like a light switch in a dark room and then just clam up.
1: Hey, we're in luck.
0: Hmm.
1: Come on in. Now, what do you suppose that light switch is?
0: That's me, remember? I'll just say something and behold, there shall be light.
1: Oh, great. Hey, here we are. Brooksine, I gotta find the name of the beauty parlor Mrs. Hafey was in the habit of using.
0: Oh, I see. You remember what I said when we were looking at that picture in Riley's office.
1: Yeah, that's right. Now, it must be in an address book or on the telephone pad.
0: Yeah.
1: I can't wait till tomorrow, and it can be anywhere in the city.
2: Valentine, look out! Get down!
1: Are you all right, Brooksy?
0: I guess so.
2: Stay just where you are. I'll switch the lights back on and see if everything's all right.
1: Hafey?
2: Yeah, just a minute.
1: Hey, what goes, Hafey?
2: I guess it's okay. Whoever it was has disappeared.
0: What happened anyway?
2: I just came home, Miss Brooks. I saw you two standing here in the center of the room. I was about to say something when I noticed someone standing in the door to the garden with a gun in her hand.
1: Her hand?
2: I think so. It was hardly more than a shadow, but it looked like a woman. The only thing I could think of was to turn off the light and shout.
0: Well, it's certainly a good thing you did.
1: Hey, come out here, Hafey. You were right. It was a woman.
2: Oh?
1: You can see the heel marks here on the ground.
0: Francine Denquist. She's the only one it could be.
2: It's fantastic that she should go this far to keep you from smashing her husband's alibi.
1: She's a desperate woman, Hafey, and she's in love. Well, it's lucky you came along. We owe you our lives.
2: Don't you think we ought to call Lieutenant Riley?
1: No, I've got a better idea.
0: What's that, George?
1: Hafey, I wonder if you'd drive Miss Brooks down to headquarters and wait there for me.
2: Of course.
1: Oh, yeah, and ask Lieutenant Riley to pick up Loomis and Mrs. Denquist.
2: What have you got in mind?
1: I just have to make one stop, then I'll join you. Mr. Hafey, I think I can clean this thing up for you tonight.
3: Oh, Sergeant.
4: Yes, Lieutenant.
3: Tell Loomis and Hafey to keep their shirts on. I'll get around to them in a little while.
4: Yes, sir.
3: And as soon as Valentine arrives, get him right in here.
4: Right.
0: Mrs. Denquist, it's no use trying to keep anything from the lieutenant.
3: Miss Brooks is right. We'll check and find out where you were every minute this evening.
5: I did everything I could. I guess it's over now. It was a horrible thing to do, but I did try to kill Mr. Valentine.
3: Because he was bent on proving your husband's alibi was a phony?
0: Was it, Mrs. Denquist?
5: Yes. Yes. From beginning to end. Neil got Gloria's telegram at the store where he works. He didn't know what to think, but he knew what kind of a woman she was.
3: Mm-hmm. Go on.
5: He went out to Norton Heights. When he got there, she was already dead.
0: Well, why didn't he just call the police?
5: That sounds very simple, Miss Brooks. But if he were found there, he'd be the first one to be suspected. Luckily, no one saw Neil, so we came home, and the next morning, together, we thought of a wonderful, foolproof scheme.
3: The Loomis business.
5: We read about Mr. Loomis being held up. The description could fit Neil, and you know the rest. It's funny. One time in a million, a man would lie about being robbed. He would be the one we picked on. Had it been a real robbery, no one would have denied Neil the honor of being the criminal.
3: Well, we've got that straightened out. But the question of whether your husband killed Gloria Hafey is something for the DA's office and the jury to decide.
5: May I see Neil a minute? I know he needs me.
3: Yeah, sure, sure. But I'm not forgetting the attempted murder charge against you and the little matter of assault and battery on Mr. Loomis to get that money clip.
2: Sergeant!
4: Yes, sir.
3: Take Mrs. Denquist down and let her talk to her husband.
4: Yes, sir.
5: Thank you.
3: And tell Mr. Hafey to come in. He might as well know what happened.
4: Yes, sir.
3: Now, Miss Brooks.
0: I know. Where's George?
3: When he disappears like this, I tell you, just... Oh, Mr. Hafey, come in.
6: Yes, Lieutenant.
3: I think we've scotched Mr. Denquist's alibi, but whether he's guilty or not remains to be seen.
6: I see. I guess I'm too tired at this point to have any reaction to that.
1: Oh, I'm sorry to be so long, Lieutenant.
0: Oh, what gives, George?
1: Well, I just had a very interesting conversation with Michelle, Mrs. Hafey's hairdresser.
3: Well, how nice.
1: Yeah, Michelle was doing her hair from 2 to 4 last Tuesday. You remember, Lieutenant. Brooksy remarked that Mrs. Hafey must have just come from the hairdresser.
3: Say, wait a minute. Did you say from 2 to 4?
1: That's right.
3: But that telegram was... that was phoned in from the Hafey house at 3:30 in San Gloria.
1: Which means she didn't send the telegram, Lieutenant.
3: What?
1: It was sent by someone else who belonged in that house. Someone who wanted Denquist to be found there with the body.
0: What, George?
2: What? What could that mean, Mr. Valentine? Who?
1: Well, this is a shabby way to repay someone who saved my life, but... it was you, Hafey, who sent that telegram. You killed your wife.

0: How many twists can one case take, Brooksy?
1: Well, I've stopped counting the ones this one had.
0: Mrs. Denquist, innocent as country butter, takes a pot shot at me. Hafey, guilty as sin, saves me because we happen to be working in the same direction.
1: Yeah, well, is he still sticking to his alibi?
0: No, that went over the side, Angel. He made a round of the bars, all right, but he had time between stops for a little homicide. Gloria was giving him the works, just as she did Neil Denquist, but on a much bigger scale.
1: Oh, hello, Mr. Loomis.
2: Oh, Miss Brooks, I'm in a hurry, but I want you to do yourself a favor.
0: Well, Mr. Loomis?
2: Now, put this money I owe you on fair weather in the fifth at Corona Park, and put it on the nose.
1: Ah. Oh, Mr. Loomis, I'm disappointed in you. I thought you'd reform.
2: But I have, Miss Brooks, thanks to you and Mr. Valentine. I only give tips now. I don't take them.
3: 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Next week, when you tune our way for another adventure of George Valentine, you'll hear...
4: Couldn't wait till you got here, Valentine.
1: Oh, it's so good to see you, George. I was so afraid that gorilla saw me slip you that note.
0: What about Bigelow, Lieutenant?
4: Well, this is just how we found the place. Empty. I put out a general alarm for Bigelow.
0: Hey, what was in that note about Collins, Brooksy?
1: Well, it's too late now. Collins is dead.
4: Not just dead, either, Valentine. Collins was murdered. And that means we're not looking for just a stack of paper. We're after a murderer.

Tonight's Adventure of George Valentine has been brought to you by Standard of California on behalf of independent Chevron gas stations and Standard stations throughout the West. Let George Do It stars Robert Bailey as George with Francis Robinson as Claire. Wally Mayer appears as Lieutenant Riley. Tonight's story was written by David Victor and Herbert Little Jr. and directed by Jaime Del Valle. Also heard in the cast were John Daner as Arnold Loomis, Bill Conrad as Neil Denquist, Georgia Ellis as Francine Denquist, and Herbert Butterfield as John Hafey. The music is composed and conducted by Eddie Dunstetter. Your announcer, John Heaston. Listen again next week, same time, same station, to Let George Do It. 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

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From the ABN Reel-to-Reel Library, you just heard an episode of Let George Do It, which originally aired Monday, July 26, 1948, 78 years ago today, titled The Seven Murder. Here's an episode of Philo Vance, which originally aired Tuesday, July 26, 1949, 77 years ago today. Its title? The Cheesecake Murder Case.

0: Now, Billy, stop. Stop teasing or I won't give it to you at all.
1: Oh, yes. Yes, you will. And right now.
0: Oh?
1: Come on, Janie, you know I'm dying to see what you made me.
0: Oh, it must be important to you if you left that piece of cheesecake. What's the matter? Don't you feel well, darling?
1: I feel very fine and very curious.
0: Oh, sorry. You're going to have to wait, and you're going to have to stop pestering me while you're waiting, and that's all there is to it.
1: Pestering? You think I've been pestering you?
0: Oh, yes.
1: Well, wait till you find out what a pest I can be. Jane Ashley, you made me a present. I want it. At least I want to know what it is.
0: Guess.
1: Cheesecake. You made me a cheesecake.
0: Oh, you think I'm that silly. Cheesecake has been my rival for your affections ever since I've known you. No cheesecake.
1: Uh-huh. Pair of socks?
0: What? So I'd have another pair of socks to wash after we get married? Oh, no socks.
1: Well, a sweater. That's what it is, a sweater.
0: Oh, you're not even lukewarm. Ho-hum.
1: All right, you little imp. I've taken enough of this. Are you going to tell me or aren't you?
0: Depends on what you have to tell me.
1: I love you, darling. Very much.
0: Oh. Well, in that case, I've got your present right here in the drawer.
1: Good.
0: Here it is. You like it?
1: Hey, that's swell. A mask.
0: That's right, Billy. Oh, I get awfully worried when you go out to do a job. Somebody might recognize you sometime. Wear this mask I made you.
1: Sure I will, honey. And thanks. Pretty good idea, too. That guy last night could have identified me, sure, if he'd lived. With my record, they'd have grabbed me in an hour.
0: I'm glad you like your present, Billy.
1: That's pretty, and it's practical. Shows you think of me when I'm not here. I like that.
0: I like thinking about you when you're not here. It's the next best thing to having you here, Billy.
1: Uh-oh.
0: Oh, what's the matter?
1: Matter? Look at the time. Mike's waiting downstairs for me in the car. I got a job to pull right now, Jane.
0: Oh.
1: A photographer who's working bright and early in the morning and keeps all his cash in the studio.
0: Oh, well, call me right afterwards, darling, and darling... Wear the mask for luck.
1: Sure. But I won't need too much luck, honey. If that photographer resents being robbed, he's the one that's gonna need it.

0: Tired, Sally?
1: Bored. It's a little trying being Miss Outdoors at 7 in the morning.
0: Just hold that tennis racket a little higher over your head, honey.
1: Uh-huh.
0: That's good. If I get this picture, it'll be the last one. Morning sun is just what I need. Beats artificial lighting a mile. Now, last one if it's good, kid.
1: Oh, pleasant words, Mr. Merton. Very pleasant words. How's this?
0: Fine, but just tilt your head up a little bit.
1: Huh?
0: Good. Keep your left hand away from your legs. Got to have legs in the picture or the clients won't buy.
1: Neither will the customers. What would I do without legs, I wonder? I spend hours every day making up my face, going to beauty parlors about my hair. And what's the most important part of the picture? My legs. Mr. Merton, you're a pretty wealthy man. Why do you work this hard and this early?
0: Well, Sally, I'm like my clients and their customers.
1: Huh?
0: I like legs, too. Now, hold it just that way while I take a look in the camera.
1: All right.
0: I've got a hunch that this is...
2: Okay, Rembrandt, hold it just where you are.
1: Oh!
0: Well, what have we got here? A guy, a gun, and a mask.
1: Oh, Mr. Merton, please.
0: You sure you're in the right place, buddy?
2: Don't you wish I weren't?
1: Oh, don't point
2: you that. Over there in the stand. Stop the yapping. Oh, you won't get hurt. You won't either, Sonny, if you're a nice guy and hand over the dough in that safe over there.
0: A stick-up, huh? Okay, come on over and get it.
2: That was the general idea of my coming here. Now, don't try anything cute, pal. Just hand me the dough that's in there and I'll get out of here. Well, what are you waiting for?
0: Just till I get near enough to you to...
1: Oh,
2: sucker!
1: Wait! Ah! Help!
2: Dirty! Shut up, sister!
1: Please!
2: Shut up! Haven't I had trouble enough? Shut up, I said! All right, I'll shut you up! I gotta get out of here.
1: Gotta get to that telephone. I got.
3: Hello?
1: Call the police. Man here wearing a mask killed Mr. Merton. Shot me. Stop him. Stop him.
4: Hope you don't mind dropping into this hotel lobby, Vance.
5: No, not at all.
4: My secretary was to leave an envelope for me at the desk so I wouldn't have to go all the way downtown to my office this morning.
5: I don't mind, Markham. We still have an hour before court opens. Will you be long?
4: Just long enough to pick up the envelope so I can have it with me in court.
5: That's the trouble with being a district attorney. You have to spend so much time in court. Personally, I prefer trying to find criminals whom you can take to court. It's more exciting, more of a challenge to the imagination.
4: You ever hear a murderer's alibi, Vance? That's generally the height of imagination. But today's case isn't a murder. It's a case where two men... Just a moment.
6: X Markham on the telephone, please.
4: Phone call for me?
5: Apparently.
4: A boy. Oh, boy.
7: Yes, sir?
4: Hi, Mr. Markham.
7: There's a call for you in booth 3, sir. Well,
4: thank you, boy. Just a moment. There you are.
7: Thank you.
4: Come on, Vance. It's probably my secretary just telling me that she didn't finish the papers in time and that she'll bring them directly to court, but we'll see.
5: I hope that isn't what the call is, Markham.
4: You'd like it to be a murder, wouldn't you?
5: No, but if there were a murder, I'd like to be in on it at the beginning. Here we are, Markham.
4: Booth 3. Here it is. Excuse me, Vance.
5: Certainly.
4: Hello, Markham speaking.
8: D.A., Sergeant Heath, homicide. Your secretary told me where I could reach you.
4: What's up, Heath?
8: Murder, D.A. Stick up and murder. Guy broke into the studio of a rich photographer named Merton early this morning. Shot him when he tried to resist.
4: Merton?
8: Yeah, he's dead. Guy also shot Merton's model, but she was able to call downstairs to the switchboard.
4: Go on, Heath.
8: Well, the switchboard guy tried to stop the killer, but he took a smack on the head from the guy's gun instead. Staggered out front in time to see the guy race away in a sedan. Got the license number and called it in.
4: Good. We get one break on the case anyway.
8: We get more than one, D.A. Just got a call at headquarters that a radio car spotted the sedan and is chasing it. Thought you'd like to know.
4: I certainly would. I'll come down to headquarters with Philo Vance. Heath, wait there for me, will you?
8: Sure. Oh, look, do you have to bring Vance? This is no case for a mastermind, D.A. If we get the car, we'll get the guy in it that shot Merton. Why bring Vance in on this?
4: I'll tell you why, Heath. He and I were going to court. As long as we're together, and as long as there's been a murder... There's no way I know to keep Philo Vance away.
2: Step on it, Mike. We got to get more speed. That prowl car's picking up on us.
9: I can't help it, Billy. I got my foot on the floorboard now. We're doing better than 70.
2: Keep going and stop slowing up for those curves. That's what's holding us up.
9: We got to slow up for him, Billy. This crate'll crash if we don't. They ain't banked too good.
2: Keep close to the inside. We'll pick up a little time that way. The cops are taking the turns wide.
9: Well, whatever they're doing, it's working for them. I don't like this. I'm scared.
10: Keep going, dope. Keep your foot down on the gas. I'll stop those cops. When they get close enough, maybe I'll throw a shot at them just for luck.
9: Better wait till after we get around this bend, Billy. Hold on. This is a tough one.
11: The wheel, Mike. Stay with that wheel. The cutter. We got to... Mike!

0: finally caught up to it, eh, Tommy?
1: Yeah.
0: Take a look. That's what I call a real crack-up.
1: Sure is, Pat. It sure is. And the guy we were chasing is still inside nice and pretty, just waiting for us to show up.
0: Of course, he can't very well do anything about being hospitable or nothing on account... Yeah, he's dead. It's a good morning's work for us.
1: Sure. Guess I'll go back to car and radio headquarters, huh?
0: Why not? Just tell them that some guy tried a stick-up and we chased him. Of course, we didn't catch up to him, but that doesn't matter. On account of death... Did.
2: Hello? Hello?
3: Janie?
2: Oh, Billy, I've been so worried. That radio said that a man...
3: That was Mike, Janie. He drove me from the studio after I killed the photographer.
2: Oh.
3: And when our car crashed, I got out and planted the gun and mask on him and beat it just in time to duck the cops.
2: Oh, Billy, I'm so glad you called. I've been absolutely frantic.
3: No need to be, Janie girl.
2: Oh.
3: The only trouble with this morning was the fact that I didn't get what I wanted at the studio.
2: Shucks.
3: Be over at your place in a couple of hours. Wait for me.
2: You know I will.
3: Oh, that present you gave me, that mask?
2: Yeah.
3: Well, it's been picked up by the cops, naturally.
2: Uh-huh.
3: Only they think that Mike was alone in the car and that he killed the camera guy.
2: Well, good.
3: Very lucky present you gave me.
2: Oh, I'm glad, Billy. And I'll make you something else. A surprise.
3: Do that, baby. Make it a cheesecake surprise. I had to leave a nice, fresh cheesecake I bought in the car when Mike got killed. Isn't that a shame?
4: You're quite a good driver, Sergeant Heath. You got us out here to the scene of the crash very quickly. Right, Markham?
5: Right, Vance, although I don't know what you can expect to find out here.
6: Except a wrecked car used for a getaway after a stick-up and a killing.
5: The dead killer's body has been removed, Vance, but nothing else has been touched. Why did you want to take a look at the car?
4: I'm not sure yet, Markham. Perhaps I had no reason. But I'll know that better after I take a look inside it. Coming, Markham?
5: Yes, of course. Heath?
6: No, not me, D.A. I've been out here once this morning. It's too hot in the sun for me. You two go ahead. I'll wait in the car.
5: We wrapped up this stick-up murder in short order, don't you think, Vance?
4: Well...
5: And we got a hospital report that the model the killer shot will recover. All in all, it sounds like a good morning's work.
4: Even though you didn't get to court.
5: I have several capable assistants, Vance. They took care of matters there for me. Well, here we are.
4: Car's not wrecked as badly as I'd thought.
5: It crashed into that tree with enough force to kill the driver. And the driver was the man who held up and killed Merton, the photographer, so I guess that's all that could be asked of it.
4: I suppose that's right. Markham, there's a folded top coat on the back seat of the sedan. Next to it, a package.
5: There's a cheesecake in that package, Vance, and that's where the police found it, and the coat. They went through the coat, but there were no means of identification in it. Fingerprints told us nothing either, by the way.
4: Something is telling me something, Markham.
5: What are you doing with that sunshade, Vance?
4: Putting it back up to its normal position, my friend. Just want to see if it could have been jarred down by the crash.
5: Well, could it?
4: I doubt it very much. In fact, Markham, I'm not even sure whether you got your killer or not.
5: Now, Vance, please. The man was seen running...

0: The Cheesecake murder case opened with the murder of George Merton, photographer who specialized in leg art, known colloquially as Cheesecake. His model, Sally Burns, is in a hospital recovering from a bullet wound. And Philo Vance and I have inspected a car in which we believe the murderer fled the scene of the crime. The car, the driver dead at the wheel, seemed to have solved the case, but Vance is of the opinion that another man was in the car and escaped. His identity, if there was such a person, is unknown. Who he is or where he is?
1: Read it to me again, Janie. I like to hear it.
2: Uh-huh.
1: Just the part where I fooled her.
2: All right.
1: Mmm. Gee, this is good cheesecake. Where'd you get it?
2: Huh? Oh, the usual place, Rawley's.
1: Uh-huh.
2: Okay, Billy, here we go. Sergeant Heath of the Homicide Department is confident that the murderer of George Merton was killed in the crash that followed a wild chase through the suburb of Arlingville. The car was identified as the one in which the killer fled, with the telephone operator in Merton's building supplying the identification.
1: Great.
2: Sally Burns, Merton's model, identified the mask found on the dead driver as that worn by the holdup man, and the gun in the driver's pocket has been checked and proven to be the murder weapon. Well, that's it, Billy.
1: I guess I'm pretty smart, huh?
2: Oh, I never doubted that for a minute, honey. Well, hey, listen to this. Another story on the murder.
1: What?
2: It says, Philo Vance, noted private investigator, in an interview today said that he believed a second man was riding in the car, which the police believed to be the one used by the murderer of George Merton.
1: Give me a paper. Vance refused to give any reasons for his belief, but it is understood that District Attorney Markham is placing great faith in Vance's theory and has referred it to Homicide Sergeant Heath.
2: What do you know about that?
1: I don't get it.
2: Me neither.
1: How could Vance think there was somebody else in that car?
2: Oh, gee.
1: How could he know about me? The cops chasing us never got a look. They couldn't know there were two people in the car.
2: Golly.
1: I didn't leave anything there except the cheesecake. Hey, what could Vance mean?
2: What could Vance mean, Billy? Well, Vance could mean that he's just as smart as you are.
1: Don't bet. Sweetheart, this little clam bake this morning didn't work out according to plan. I got no dough from Merton. But I know where there's a load of it just waiting to be taken.
2: Where, Billy?
1: There's a factory payroll getting made up this afternoon. I got the place cased. It'll be a snap. After that, wedding bells. Okay with you, sweetheart?
2: Oh, sure. Do a good job, honey.
1: I will. A good job, and I buy a string of pearls for you.
2: Oh.
1: A bad job, and the state gives me a rope for free.
3: Just dump the money out of the bag, Freddy. I done my job, guarded you when you went to the bank for the money.
4: Right. Well, here we are. $30,000 worth of Uncle Sam's calling cards. It was sure shaky when I carried it from the bank, even with you around. Well, here's the greenback shower.
3: I sure wouldn't mind getting caught in that kind of rain.
4: I guess not. All in tens and twenties, Pat. Oh, hand me the payroll list, will you, so I can begin to fill the envelopes?
3: Sure. Here you are. Hey, nobody's allowed in here.
5: I know. I like that. Then we won't be interrupted.
4: Huh?
5: All right, put all the dough back in the bag you just dragged from the bank. Come on, get moving.
4: Stick up, eh?
5: I ain't playing games. Now, don't either of you be a patsy because the dough isn't yours. It belongs to the company. But your life belongs to you, and believe me, I'll shoot in a minute if either of you gets cute. Including you, copper.
3: No kidding. I think
4: no, don't do it, Pat. Don't start anything. I'm giving them the money.
5: Oh. Well, that's being smart, pal. I want the money. I don't want either of you to turn around and get a look at me. And I want 5 minutes to get away before you start screaming. Well?
3: Everything your own way, huh?
5: Sure. I like me. I'm entitled to that. All right, get moving. Get the dough in the bag so I can get out of here.
6: I suppose you're wondering why we're going to see the model who was shot, Markham, inasmuch as the police have already questioned her.
7: Yes, as a matter of fact, I am.
6: Well, Markham, we've never been up against so hopeless a situation before. I have absolutely no assurance that there were two men in the murder car. Just my theory. We have a top coat, which means nothing, and a cheesecake, which doesn't help us, and... well, that's all. Perhaps the model might supply us with a little information.
7: All I can tell you is that she remembers nothing. Apparently, she was hypnotized by the

0: gun in the murderer's hand. You should find that out for yourself. Oh, nurse.
1: Yes, Mr. Markham. You want to see Miss Burns?
0: We'd like to. How is she?
1: She's resting in her room. Please try not to do anything to disturb her.
0: I won't, nurse. I promise you that. Come on, Vance.
2: I'm with you.
0: Hello, Miss Burns. I'd like to present Philo Vance.
1: Hello.
2: How do you do?
0: Miss Burns, Mr. Vance would like to ask you a question or two. Do you feel equal to answering?
3: What do you want to know?
2: I was hoping that you could tell us something about what the holdup killer looked like. Something that would help us find him.
3: I can't. The police asked me that. I've tried and I can't. When he came into the room, all I could look at was his gun. I kept staring at it, expecting any minute it would shoot. I keep seeing that gun and the middle finger of a man's hand on the trigger. I see it all the time. I see it right now. Oh, please, please don't ask me anything more. Please.
0: I'm sorry, Miss Burns.
2: Please don't be upset. It's all over now. But you've helped us, Miss Burns. Believe me, you have. Come on, Markham.
3: I'm sorry. I'm such a baby.
2: You're not. You're a very brave girl and a very helpful one. Thank you very much. I do hope you feel better.
3: Oh, thank you.
0: Goodbye, Miss Burns. Vance, what did you mean by telling her that what she said was helpful? Trying to make her feel good?
2: Not at all. She was helpful. I'll know exactly how helpful as soon as we make a stop at Raleigh's restaurant.
0: You mean to tell me you found something in this case that ties up with Raleigh's restaurant?
2: Yes.
0: Where was I all this time?
2: Right here with me. I'll admit this much. Raleigh's is just a guess, but if it's a good guess, I think I'll have your killer for you. You see, I can describe him in a manner so definite that if he'd ever been to Raleigh's, they'd remember him.
0: I don't know how you can do that, of course, but why go to Raleigh's to describe our murderer?
2: Raleigh's makes the best cheesecake in town.
0: That may be, but I don't like cheesecake.
2: I know, but our murderer does. I hope.
4: I'm proud of our cheesecake, Vance. It's famous all over the country, and this cheesecake you have is definitely ours.
2: That's what I thought when I borrowed it from the police, Mr. Raleigh. You might be of great assistance to me and the police. If I could describe a man with a completely distinguishing characteristic, one whom I imagine is very fond of cheesecake, would you identify him?
4: Oh, well, I hardly think so. So many people like cheesecake.
2: I was hoping that perhaps you'd sent cakes to his apartment at some time or other. And if you had, that perhaps you could give us the address.
4: We have a record of every customer's name and address, Vance. But you'd have to describe the man pretty well if I'm going to come even close to recognizing him.
2: I'll describe him so well that there isn't a chance of your not knowing him if he happened to be one of your customers, Mr. Raleigh. And if he did happen to be one of your customers, he's as good as caught right now.

0: Hello, Sergeant Heath. Glad you're here.
1: Hello, Heath.
2: You wrote down this address just as soon as I got word that you and Mr. Markham wanted me to meet you, Vance. What's up?
1: Heath, Sally Burns, the model, told Vance that she was fascinated by the killer's middle finger around his gun when he broke into Merton's studio.
2: Well, sure. That's why she couldn't even come close to describing the guy. That and the fact that he wore a mask.
0: I'll take it from there, Markham.
1: Okay.
0: You wait down here, if you will. Heath, come with me.
2: All right. Where?
0: Up the stairs of this house. Keep your eyes open, Markham.
1: I will. Luck to you, Vance.
0: Thanks. Now, Heath, when that model told me that the killer's middle finger was around the gun, that got me thinking. Nobody shoots a gun with his middle finger. It's always the index finger.
2: Yeah, that's right.
0: Lower your voice now, Sergeant, please. We have to walk up a flight of steps to grab our killer.
2: Hey, what happened after you figured out there was something wrong with the trigger finger, Vance?
0: You remember the cheesecake found in the murderer's car, Heath?
2: Yeah, sure. Why?
0: I brought it to Raleigh's restaurant. It was made by them, all right.
2: So?
0: So I gave Mr. Raleigh a description of the man I knew was the real killer, Heath. I told him the man we were looking for had a paralyzed index finger.
2: Hey, that's probably right. Else why would he shoot a gun with his middle finger?
0: No reason. Heath, Mr. Raleigh remembered a customer whose finger was paralyzed.
2: Yeah?
0: He looked up his records and found that he had delivered cheesecakes to him several times. Gave us his name, Bill Avery, and his address.
2: I get it. And we're crawling up to his apartment now, is that it?
0: That's it. Now, I know he's in there because while Markham and I were waiting for you, we spotted him. And this is his apartment door. Wait.
2: What for?
0: Just wanted to try the door. Might have been unlocked, but it's not. Quiet now.
2: There's nobody inside.
0: Shh. Yes, there is, Heath. I hear somebody moving around. Go on, help me break down this door now.
2: One more ought to do it, Vance. There we are. Hey, there goes a guy trying to get out the window of the fire escape. Grab him, Vance.
0: Don't worry, I will. Leave him to me. Get downstairs and help Markham head him off in case I don't get him.
2: Right. Pretty smart, aren't you? But you haven't got me yet.
0: Slight difference of opinion, my friend. I'm getting out on that fire escape with you.
2: And that's what you think.
0: Oh! Well, that won't stop me from getting out there with you.
2: Okay, smart guy. You're going down the fire escape the hard way over the rail.
0: No, I'm not. I doubt it.
2: Help! Help me! I'm falling!
3: Hey, Vance, is this the killer down here?
0: Yes, Markham. That was our murderer.

0: All right, Markham, I know. You want me to tell you why I was so sure there were two men in the murder car.
1: On a sunny morning like this, Vance, I'm entitled to be enlightened, don't you think?
0: I think. Well, Markham, the first reason was this. You and I are driving in your car. The sun is out and you have the sunshield pulled down.
1: Of course. It keeps the sun out of my eyes when I'm driving.
0: Right. Well, the sunshield on my side is pulled down, too. That's because I don't want the sun in my eyes. There were two sunshields on the murder car, both pulled down.
1: Yeah, that would indicate there was a passenger in the murder car, come to think of it.
0: Not conclusively, of course. But then there was that cheesecake and a top coat belonging to the dead driver across the back seat. Why the back seat, Markham?
1: I don't know.
0: The natural thing to do with a top coat if you're alone in a car is to throw it over the seat next to you.
1: Except if there's somebody sitting in that seat.
0: Right.
1: I see now why you knew there were two men in the car, Vance. Wonderful observation.
0: Thank you. Merely a combination of circumstances that couldn't be explained any other way to my satisfaction. Now, Markham, you know why, in the beginning, I insisted that the dead driver was not necessarily our murderer.
1: Yes, I do. I know why you insisted in the beginning, and also how you found him at the end of the cheesecake murder case.

0: You just heard an episode of Philo Vance, which originally aired
1: Tuesday,
0: July 26th, 1949, 77 years ago today, titled The Cheesecake Murder Case. 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

0: I am the Whistler, and I know many things, for I walk by night. I know many strange tales hidden in the hearts of men and women who have stepped into the shadows. Yes, I know the nameless terrors of which they dare not speak.
1: Yes, friends, it's time for the Signal Oil program, The Whistler. 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In gasoline, you know, it takes extra quality to go farther. And Signal is the famous Go Farther gasoline. 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And now, The Whistler's strange story. Weak Sister.
0: Bertilda stood at the window looking apprehensively at the old burying ground at the foot of the hill. A little group of people from the village down the road stood in twos and threes around the open grave of Captain Ethan Haskell. Bertilda always liked to stand at the window like this, watching through the dingy lace curtains. Yes, today especially, with Captain Ethan being laid away. There was a strange fascination in her timid little face, a look of morbid curiosity in her pale blue eyes. She didn't hear her older sister, Amanda, come up behind her.
2: Bertilda?
3: Oh, Amanda, you frightened me.
2: Bertilda Sterling, pull down that window. It's beginning to rain. Land's sakes, you'd think after all these years you'd have enough sense to be careful.
3: Right, Amanda. Now I'm not going to be able to see the hearse when it comes.
2: Oh, if you ain't the limit, Bertie. You said you didn't want to go to Captain Ethan's funeral.
3: I like funerals, but they always frighten me so.
2: When a body has lived 50 years overlooking a graveyard, it appears to me they ought to be used to it. Here, let me look.
3: Be careful with the curtains, they'll see you.
2: We got a right to look out of our windows. Look at that. They'll get soaked to the skin, all of them. Just like Captain Ethan to be late for his own burial.
3: And still wait to talk about the dead.
2: Nonsense, Bertie. Look at the sheriff down there.
3: The doctor, too.
2: They wasn't particularly friendly with the captain, Bertie. What do you suppose they're doing down there at the burial, huh?

0: Rolling up your collar ain't going to keep off the rain, Doc.
1: That's not what give me the chill, Sheriff.
0: Yeah, I know what you mean.
1: Don't turn around. Keep your back to the house. I can feel them watching us through that dining room window.
0: They're a queer pair.
1: 30 years ago, I told them, Sheriff. Move out of that gloomy old house. Mix with people before it's too late.
0: Still mighty hard to believe she'd poison a man, Doc.
1: Yeah, if you'd stopped this funeral nonsense, I'd have had proof for you by now.
0: Had to wait for Enoch Haskell to authorize the autopsy. But with him being the brother of the deceased, only living relative...
1: Funeral's a waste of time anyway. I recommend you don't fill in over the coffin. Only going to have him to dig him up again.
0: You don't suppose Mandel'll show up, do you?
1: She's smart enough to know it'll look queer if she doesn't show up. You ask me, I think she's fixing to come down right now.
2: Amanda Sterling, what you doing with that umbrella? You're not going out into the rain.
3: I'm going down to the burial ground. Decided one of us ought to pay last respects to Ethan Haskell.
2: You'll catch your death a cold.
3: Probably will. Look queer if I didn't go, though. It's a wonder his brother Enoch didn't come back to town today. Seems he ought to be here for the burying.
2: Maybe he didn't want to come.
3: Oh, likely. I never knew a Haskell that wasn't a stubborn contender.
2: You're talking about the dead again. Ethan's dead now.
3: Land's sake alive. To listen to you, anybody would think we had to watch our tongues or our neighbors down there in the graveyard would rise up in their shrouds and...
2: Please, Amanda, don't say such things.
3: Oh, all right, Bertie. I'm going now. Expect you'll want to lock yourself in.
2: I'm so frightened when you're gone.
3: No sense to it, of course. You can watch from the window.
2: Be careful, Amanda. The rain.
3: Don't worry. I'll throw my coat over me.
2: Oh, there comes the casket now. Pretty one with silver trimmings. They're moving back to make way for it. All mourning him. Amanda, too. I wonder what they'd say if they knew she fed him those poison preserves. I wonder...

0: with the prologue of Weak Sister, the Signal Oil Company brings you another strange tale by the Whistler.
1: Pardon me, Mr. Miller.
0: Oh, Marvin to you, beautiful.
1: Oh, well then, pardon me, Marvin, but a few weeks ago you mentioned that the speedometer on a car can tell you the quality of the gasoline you're using.
0: That's right, gorgeous.
1: Well, my speedometer shows how fast I'm going and how far I've gone. But what I want you to tell me, Marvin, is how can my speedometer show the quality of the gasoline I'm using?
0: Oh, nothing would give me more pleasure, sugar. After all, isn't it only logical that to get more mileage, a gasoline must help your motor run more efficiently?
1: Yes.
0: And you also know that Signal is the famous go-farther gasoline.
1: Well, Natch.
0: So, putting two and two together, the thing which makes the good mileage in today's Signal gasoline possible is the extra performance it gets from your motor. It's quicker starting, it's faster pickup, and quieter, higher anti-knock. For after all, it takes extra quality to go farther.
1: Oh, I see. Then the better the gasoline is, the more mileage I get.
0: Right you are, baby. Which explains why so many drivers are switching to Signal, the famous go-farther gasoline. Is that clear, my dear?
1: Oh, who could help being convinced by the great Marvin Miller?
0: Oh, brother.
1: And now, as you always say, Marvin, back to the Whistler.

0: It's a fascinating thing to watch, isn't it, Bertie? This burial service for Captain Ethan, there in the graveyard at the foot of the hill. You hardly notice the wind and rain coming in the open window as you stand there, because your mind is somewhere else. On the dinner, Amanda served the three of you a few nights ago in this very house, of the special peach preserve she served to the captain, of the telephone call in the middle of the night, and the news that he had been found dead in the road where he'd fallen on his way home from the dinner. And you can see her down there now, piously mourning the captain's passing. Yes, that does make it more interesting, doesn't it? The mourners finally disperse and night settles over the graveyard. You're alone a few minutes more and then Manda returns.
1: Here, take my umbrella. I want to make a telephone call.
2: You stayed so long. Shall I light a fire, Manda?
1: Good idea. Seems as though this place is never really warm. We should have sold it when Father died. Well, what are you waiting for?
2: Nothing, Manda.
1: I know what you're after. You just want to hear what I'm...
3: Operator.
1: Will you please call the sheriff, Luella?
3: Anything the matter, Manda?
1: I haven't time to stand here gabbing, Luella. Just ring Sheriff Harris. And don't bother to listen in.
3: Well, I never.
1: Always makes me feel better to say a thing straight out. No use beating around the bush.
4: Sheriff Harris speaking.
1: Sheriff, this is Amanda Sterling. I want to put in a complaint about that gravedigger, Ed Parker.
4: What's wrong, Manda?
1: That grave's still open out there. He didn't fill it in.
4: Be filled in due course, Manda. Nothing to worry about. Guarantee old Ethan ain't going to climb out and go wandering around.
1: That isn't the point.
4: Better go pull your shades down, Manda, and mind your own business.
1: Well, if you think I pay taxes to listen to that kind of... Let me tell you, Fred Harris, if that grave ain't filled in tomorrow, I'm going straight to the town council. Goodbye. Of all the impudence...
2: Manda, is the grave really open?
1: Yes, it's open. I ought to go down and teach him a thing or two about manners.
2: What did he say?
1: Never mind. No use fretting you two. Now, where'd you put my umbrella?
2: It's there in the corner.
1: Well, I'm not going to worry about it. Some folks like the sheriff always have something impertinent to say. Oh. Here. Look what I tucked inside my umbrella.
2: It's a flower. Lily.
1: Yes. I picked it up from the grave when the rest had gone. It's pretty, isn't it? Any water in the vase and the mantle?
2: Manda, you've got to take it back now.
1: Why, don't be silly, Bertie.
2: You must, Manda. It belongs to the dead.
1: Don't expect Ethan will come back for it. Now, let me see.
2: He's doing that to torture me. If you take a flower from a grave, the dead will come to take it back. Now, don't let it touch
1: me. Oh, nonsense.
2: You put it on the mantle. I won't stay in this house another minute. He'll come for it, I tell you. He'll come for it.
1: Now, you know what'll happen, Bertie. Working yourself up that way with your heart the way it is.
2: Take it back. That's all I want. Take it back.
1: Oh, the silliest thing I ever heard of, this superstition of yours. All right, Bertie. I'll take it back to the grave. But just to show you there's nothing to be afraid of, I'm going to take you with me.

0: Watch your step, Matilda.
1: Cruel of you to make me do this, Manda.
0: Nonsense. It's high time someone showed you how ridiculous it is to be afraid of such things. Ugh, that dratted storm. Body can't see 10 feet.
1: There. There's Headstone, Manda. Put the flashlight on.
0: What do you think I've been trying to do? It won't work.
1: A flash of lightning.
0: Nothing to be afraid of.
1: No, not that. Somebody's over there by the grave.
0: If you're going to start imagining things, I won't... Oh, there is someone over there.
1: It's the flower. He's coming for his flower.
0: Be quiet, Bertie.
1: Captain Ethan. Manda. Manda is coming.
0: It does look like him. Now, get hold of yourself.
1: I'm getting dizzy.
0: Now.
1: Help me, Manda.
0: Don't you go fainting on me. Oh, my goodness, the flashlight, the flashlight. If I could... there we are. Who's there? Who's there? Who? Oh. It's you.
2: Yes, Amanda. It's me.
0: Bertie. Bertie, look. It's only Enoch, Bertie. It's Captain Ethan's brother. Bertie!
2: What's the matter?
0: You scared the life out of her, that's what. Skulking around like a spook. Here, help me with her.
2: There we are.
1: My medicine.
0: Well, now, here you are, dear. Lucky I always carry it with me.
1: Enoch. It was only Enoch.
0: Yes, dear, yes. Only Enoch. You gave her the fright of her life.
2: You know how she feels about these things, Amanda. Funny you'd bring her down to the graveyard at a time like this. Almost as if you...
0: As if what?
2: As if you were trying to scare her to death.
0: Why, that's nonsense, and you know it.
2: It might be. But it's a funny time for the two of you to be wandering around here, ain't it?
0: I took this flower home from the services. Bertie made me bring it back. And what might you be doing here, Enoch Haskell?
2: I was taking a shortcut to your house. Thought I'd tell you, the sheriff wants to see you, Amanda. And in case you're wondering, there's no body over there in the grave. Post-mortem, you know.
0: When does the sheriff want to see me?
2: Right now, Amanda. Right now.
3: Well, Bertie, at least it's done. The flower is back where it belongs. You're shaking now and cold, and your poor, sick heart is thumping inside you. As Amanda helps you up the hill to the house, you glance occasionally at her, at the pale, determined face, the worried look around the eyes. She's wondering how much you know about that poisoned fruit, isn't she, Bertie? She knows she's going to have trouble explaining it to the sheriff. And you wish you could go with her and... instead of remaining home, alone, locked in the old house. It should be quite a battle. The sheriff is a very persistent man.
4: I'll get right to the point, Manda. You and I grew up together in this town, but this here's an official matter above personal feelings. Hope you understand.
0: Go ahead, Sheriff.
4: Don't need to tell you how this town loves a scandal, Manda.
0: There's nothing scandalous about us and Captain Ethan, as far as I can see.
4: Maybe not. Only Doc thinks there's more to Ethan's death than meets the eye.
0: For instance, what?
4: It was poison killed Captain Ethan. The kind of poison found in home canned goods, preserves, for instance. Ethan ate his last meal at your house, Manda. Hit him on the way home. Hello, Enoch. Have a chair.
2: Thanks, Sheriff. I'll stand.
4: Now, Manda, about the preserves.
0: What about the preserves?
2: Why, Ethan always said he loved your spiced peaches, Manda.
0: Well, what if he did? There's nothing wrong with my sliced peaches. I eat them myself all the time.
4: I'd consider it a favor, Manda, if you'd let me have a jar of those spiced peaches for the doctor to analyze.
2: What? You going to give her a chance like this, Fred?
0: I've got nothing to hide, Enoch Haskell.
2: Maybe not. And then again...
4: What do you mean, Enoch?
2: Well, I can't forget that look on her face down in the graveyard when she thought I was Ethan.
4: I think you're wrong. Known her all my life. She wouldn't harm a fly.
2: No? Well, I think she killed my brother. Give me 30 seconds with that weak-kneed sister of hers.
0: You keep away from Bertie if you know what's good for you.
2: Why, Amanda? Why? You afraid she might spill something? Is that it?
0: She don't know anything about this.
4: Don't get riled, Manda. Fact remains, Ethan died from poison. And he ate his last meal with you. Now, that can either mean some of the fruit spoiled, that he accidentally got some of it on his plate, or...
0: Or what?
4: Or it might mean he got it on purpose. In that case, of course, it'd be murder, wouldn't it? Now, I want you to go on home to dinner, Manda, and come back with them spiced peaches for Dr. Analyze.
0: Sheriff, You're not going to get Bertie into this. She's such a frail thing, a weak heart.
4: Sorry, Mander. If Doc finds poison in them peaches, I'm afraid we'll have to talk to her. Now, if you don't mind, Enoch, there's something I want to talk over with Mandy in private.
1: Where are you, Amanda?
0: In the pantry, Bertie.
1: Oh, please come back and finish your supper. It's getting cold.
0: Thought I'd get a little dessert together. And I've been rushed so today. Here's some cake and a few spiced peaches. Only enough out there for one helping. Here you are, dear.
1: I'd rather have the cake, Amanda.
0: You always were fond of spiced peaches, Bertie.
1: I don't feel like them tonight. Just the cake.
0: Funny how a body's taste can change. You didn't want him the night the captain was here, either.
1: It's nothing at all. Please, Manor, just give me the cake. You said you had to hurry back to the sheriff. What does he want to see you about?
0: Nothing, Bertie. Just a few formalities about Ethan. I think maybe you'd better have some peaches. They're good for you, you know.
1: Manor, I don't want them. Please.
0: Why don't you want them, Bertie? Why? Is something wrong?
1: Don't, Amanda.
0: Eat those peaches, Bertie, right now. Do you hear me?
1: Get away from me, Amanda. I won't eat them. I won't.
0: Oh. All right. All right, Matilda.
1: What are you going to do now?
0: Nothing. Nothing I can do, I guess.
1: I'm sorry, Amanda.
0: Sorry about what?
1: You hate me, don't you? You always have.
0: That's a queer thing to say.
1: But it didn't matter all these years, just hating me. Now it's different. You're afraid of me now. That's why you...
0: Go on, Bertie.
1: That's why you just tried to make me eat those peaches.
0: I was just finding out how much you know about Captain Ethan's death, Bertie.
1: You know now, don't you?
0: Yes, I know.
1: What are you going to do?
0: Too late to do anything now, I guess. Would you pass me the peaches, Bertie?
1: Amanda!
0: Go on, give them to me. Hurry up.
1: Here you are, Amanda.
0: Might as well eat them myself, Bertie. No use letting them go to waste now. You know, they're mighty good. Always was proud of my spiced peaches.
3: You're too weak to get up from the table, aren't you, Bertie? That's why you sit there long after Amanda has left on her mysterious errand, still stunned by her bewildering decision to eat the fruit she knew was poison. It's almost an hour now since she left, and your heart is still pounding. The whole thing, the whole nightmarish day, has been almost more than you could stand. Amanda will die now, just as Captain Ethan did, somewhere out on the road, an hour or so after finishing dinner. At 9:30, the storm hits again harder than ever, and you stagger weakly into the hallway to lock the front door. She's only been gone an hour now, and yet there's a new feel to the loneliness of the quiet house. It's terrible to be alone like this, isn't it, Bertie? You almost wish Amanda would come back somehow. Just to stay here in the house with you until this awful night is over.
1: Take it easy. Mustn't go too fast. Hello?
5: Sheriff Harris, Bertie. Oh.
1: Yes, Sheriff.
5: Wondering what happened to Amanda. How long ago did she leave?
1: More than an hour.
5: It ain't like her to be late this way.
1: Sheriff, why did you want to see her?
5: About that poison fruit, Bertie.
1: Poison fruit?
5: Captain Ethan died from eating some of her spiced peaches, Bertie. We discovered it at the post-mortem this afternoon.
1: She knew. She knew there was no use. That's why she ate the peaches. Yes.
5: What's that, Bertie?
1: Nothing, Sheriff. I think you ought to search the road for Manda.
5: Oh, nothing to get worried about her, Rickin. She'll probably...
1: No, Sheriff. Now, please, go out and look for her right now.
5: You worried, Betty?
1: I think, Sheriff, Amanda is dead.
6: The Whistler will return in just a moment with the strange ending of tonight's story. Meantime, in place of the usual message about Signal gasoline, my sponsor, the Signal Oil Company, has asked me to take this time to talk with you about the community chest drive. Well, frankly, I'm sure there's very little that needs saying. The fighting war is over, yes. But the war against misery and sickness and juvenile delinquency must go on with ever greater force. And that is where the community chest comes in. 4 out of 10 people benefit through community chest services such as clinics, hospitals, maternity homes, and day nurseries, Children's Aid, Boy and Girl Scouts, Campfire Girls, the YMCA and YWCA. Also aid to the handicapped, homes for the aged, the Salvation Army, and many other worthy institutions too numerous to mention here. And who pays for all these services? Everyone who is fortunate enough to have a penny or a dime or a dollar to spare for those who are less fortunate. And you know, there's a wonderful thing about money that you share in this way. Money that you spend on yourself brings happiness to only one person. But money that you share with the needy brings happiness to so many, including yourself. Now, back to the Whistler.

0: So Amanda is dead, Bertie. At long last, after 30 years living together, Amanda is dead and you're free. You leave the phone and walk slowly toward the cellar stairs. Yes, there are things to be done, Bertie. The doctor and the sheriff know about the poison preserves now, and they'll be here soon. You're sorry about Amanda in a way. It's too bad she had to die by her own hand, knowing it was coming. It's too bad she didn't die the night Captain Ethan came for supper, the night she graciously gave the captain her dish of preserves, simply because she didn't want them. While you sat across the table from them both, paralyzed with horror at the awful mistake, unable to say anything. Yes, Bertie, it's too bad Amanda didn't die on the night you planned to kill her. Down into the cellar now, yes. Over to the preserve cabinet, Bertie. Yes, to the bottom shelf. And the two jars of fruit you put a special mark on the day you found they were poison. Yes, and now to the sink. You smash the jars with a hammer and start to pour the fruit down the drain. Your hand slips. A sharp piece of glass cuts deep into your wrist. And a stream of blood rolls down your arm. You drop everything in the sink and run up the steps to find a bandage. The sight of the blood has made you weak and dizzy. You remember the napkins on the dining room table. Quickly, Bertie.
1: I better sit down for a minute.
0: And then, there's a tap on the window. You raise your eyes.
1: Amanda! No! No, Amanda, you're dead! You can't come back, you're dead! Go away, Amanda! Go away!
0: And there's a cold, icy feeling around your heart. And darkness. And then not even darkness. Just nothing. And emptiness. And space.

0: Easy, Mandy. Nothing we can do now.
1: Well, I checked her.
0: What is it, Doc?
1: Fright. Her heart probably gave out when Mandy walked up to that window.
2: If only I hadn't forgotten my key. That was just like her, to lock herself in that way.
1: Yeah, Mandy. At least she did you her last kindness. Without meaning to, of course.
0: What's that, Doc?
1: She cleared Mandy of any implication in Ethan's death. Birdie got that gash on her wrist while she was trying to get rid of the poison jars down in the cellar.
2: I still can't believe she could have done it.
0: You know, Mandy, it was just as hard for me. Knowing how much you cared about her, there was only one way to convince you your sister Bertie was a murderess. To show you she knew that fruit was poisoned all the time. Even before she tried to give it to you the night Captain Ethan came for dinner.
1: Sheriff's right, Mandy. Don't you see? That's why we ask you to switch a good jar for the bad one out in the pantry and try her out on it. If she took it, she'd be innocent. If she turned it down...
2: But it wasn't fair. She must have thought I was trying to kill her.
0: Don't you see, Mandy, it wasn't for her sake we did it. It was for you.
2: She was so weak, so helpless.
0: But it was the easy way, Mandy, the easier way for her.

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Featured in tonight's story were Martha Wentworth and Peggy Weber. The Whistler was produced by George W. Allen, with story by Jack Kelsey, music by Wilbur Hatch, and was transmitted to our troops overseas by the Armed Forces Radio Service. 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

0: 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From the ABN Reel-to-Reel Library, the episode of The Whistler you just heard was first broadcast Monday, October 14th, 1946, titled Weak Sister. This episode of The Whistler originally aired Sunday, December 15th, 1946, titled Blind Impulse.
1: Meisterbrow means the master.

0: am the Whistler, and I know many things, for I walk by night. I know many strange tales hidden in the hearts of men and women who have stepped into the shadows. Yes, I know the nameless terrors which they dare not speak.
1: Meisterbrau beer, the master brew, served more often in Chicagoland homes than any other beer, brings you another curious story by the Whistler. Tonight, Blind Impulse.
0: Steve was in his glory. Never in his wildest dreams had he ever believed a thing like this could come to pass. Here they were, just the two of them, at Carol Crandall's special table at the top of the Mark in San Francisco. Through the huge plate glass window, he could see the shining city stretching away to the east. A line of lights marking the Bay Bridge, pointing across the water like an arrow at other sparkling cities at the foot of the hills on the other side of the bay. Everything sparkled, the brilliant room sparkled, and across from him, Carol Crandall sparkled.
2: What's the matter, Stevie?
3: Huh?
2: Not going pensive on me, are you?
3: Oh, no, just thinking, Carol.
2: Better watch that. Mother always told me, beware of the man who thinks too much.
3: It's the music, darling. Always makes me philosophical.
2: Mm-hmm.
3: And there are other things.
2: Ah, other things. Pray go on.
3: Oh, the night. That beautiful city down there. And you.
2: Stevie, you read it in a book.
3: No, not at all. Just came to me all of a sudden.
2: Just like Ronald Cole.
3: Yeah.
2: Oh, there's something about you, Stevie. Makes me want to wrap you up and take you home.
3: Ah, doing your Christmas shopping early.
2: Exactly.
3: Excuse me, darling. Don't go away. Be right back.
2: Be right here.
3: Pardon me, please. Oh, excuse me. Waiter.
4: Oh, yes, Mr. Kinsella. The operator's ready with that long-distance call of yours.
3: Oh, thanks.
4: You can take the call in the phone booth right over there.
3: Thank you. Oh, I'm sorry, but... Steve Kinsella speaking.
5: Mr. Kinsella, your call to Juarez is ready. Just one moment, please. Go ahead, please. Hello, Steve.
3: Millie, how are you, darling? How's it going?
5: All right, I guess.
3: Guess? What do you mean, your guess?
5: It went the way you wanted it to go. I got my divorce without a hitch.
3: Is it final?
5: I don't know much Mexican, but it sounded like it.
3: That's wonderful.
5: Yes. Isn't it?
3: You don't sound very happy, Millie.
5: Should I be?
3: Oh, please, Millie, let's not go through all that again. It's not forever.
5: I don't know, Steve. It sounded pretty final.
3: Will you try and understand, Millie? I love you. I'll never love anyone else. For some crazy reason, this girl thinks I'm wonderful.
5: Oh, Steve.
3: Look, darling, her old man's dying in an Arizona sanitarium with over $1 million in the bank. Can I pass up an opportunity like that?
5: No, I guess you can't.
3: Well, then...
5: But no matter how many times you explain it to me, I can't get over the feeling that you're not coming back.
3: But I am coming back, don't you see? All I need's a year, maybe 6 months.
5: And you'll divorce her and come back to me.
3: With half of his estate.
5: Steve!
3: Think what it means to us, Millie. The things we can do, the places we can go.
5: I don't want to think about it, Steve.
3: Now, look, Millie.
5: I've tried awfully hard. But all I can say is that I'm giving you to another woman.
3: Millie, please.
5: That's all, Steve. I don't want to talk about it anymore. You can have your divorce now. You're free to marry her. Go ahead. But please forget all about me.
3: Millie.
5: Will you?
3: Millie, will you... Hello. Hello, Millie. Oh, for the love of Mike. I'm sorry. Pardon me.
2: Oh, there you are, darling. Thought you deserted me.
3: Oh, I'm sorry, Carol.
2: Meet Lana Turner out there somewhere? I was about to send out the St. Bernard.
3: Oh, nothing so glamorous, I'm afraid. Just a phone call.
2: Oh.
3: Yeah, let's see. Where were we?
2: You were about to ask me to marry you.
3: What?
2: Weren't you?
3: Well, Carol, I...
2: Don't be flustered, dear. People get married every day.
3: Well, I...
2: You were going to ask me to marry you, weren't you?
3: What made you think so?
2: You had that look.
3: Was it that bad?
2: I'm an expert, Stevie. I can see it a mile off.
3: Well, you're certain...
2: Oh, please don't think I'm vain. It had happened just as often to any girl who was reasonably presentable, who...
3: Who what?
2: Had a wealthy father.
3: I see. But you've decided you love me anyway.
2: Did I say that?
3: Didn't you?
2: No, I didn't say I love you, Stevie. I said I wanted to marry you. There's a difference.
3: Oh?
2: You see, I like your looks, and I like the way you wear your dinner clothes. And I like the way you laugh. There are hundreds of things I like about you, and I just think it'd be fun to be married to you.
3: Is that all?
2: Isn't that enough?
3: You're an amazing girl, Carol.
2: At least I'm honest.
3: Carol, I don't know what to say.
2: You love me, don't you?
3: Of course I do.
2: Oh, you'll never go to heaven, Stevie.
3: What do you mean?
2: You're lying. You think I'm a spoiled little girl who's always had everything she wants.
3: Oh, no.
2: Oh, yes, stupid, but covered with money.
3: Oh, no, wait a minute, Carol.
2: And you're wrong, Stevie. I'm not stupid. When I met you, I said to myself, look it, Carol. Here's a man who wants to marry you for your money.
3: Carol, listen.
2: Don't let her worry you for a minute, dear, don't you see? It's not worrying me. Now, let's see. I might possibly marry you tomorrow or the day after at the very latest.
3: I see.
2: Any objections?
3: No.
2: Good. It's just as I told you, Stevie. I want to wrap you up and take you home.

0: This may be a rather strange and strained attraction that Carol has for Steve, but we know of one attraction that is perfectly natural, and that is the attraction Golden Good Meisterbrau beer has for the person who is particular about beer. 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Now, back to the Whistler.
1: So that was it, Steve. No pressure, no persuasion. It was just like falling off a log, wasn't it? And it's all so clear. Nothing can stop it now. Old Simon Crandall, Carol's father, is wasting away in that sanitarium in Arizona with only a few months, maybe weeks, to live. And when he dies, the estate will go not to Carol alone, but to both of you because of the community property laws. All you have to do is be patient, Steve, and hope that Millie will be patient, too. That she'll realize that what she told you over the telephone that night was foolish. That she'll decide to wait for you because, in your own way, you do love Millie, don't you? You carried off pretty well during the first part of the honeymoon. Mexico City, Havana, Caracas. And finally, one night about 6 weeks later, the two of you are dressing for dinner in your hotel room in Rio de Janeiro.
2: Steve, darling, would you mind helping me?
3: Huh?
2: The hooks on this dress.
3: Oh, sure, sure.
2: Why must they always...
3: Hold still.
2: Put them out of reach.
3: Wait a minute. I'll get this thing. Yes, what is it?
4: Telegram, senor.
3: Just a minute. There you are, dear. Just a second. Yes?
4: Telegram, senor.
3: Oh. Here you are.
4: Gracias, gracias, senor.
2: What is it, darling?
3: Cablegram.
2: Where's it from?
3: Tucson, Arizona. Probably your father.
2: You don't suppose...
3: No, wait a minute. Think it advisable you return to Tucson immediately. Signed, Whiteside.
2: His father's doctor. Something's wrong.
3: Yeah.
2: Steve.
3: Huh?
2: Do you have to look so pleased? I'm awfully sorry, Mrs. Kinsella. Dr. Whiteside's orders
5: were... I insist on seeing him. That's all there is to it.
3: Be reasonable, Carol.
2: I don't care. I didn't fly 6,000 miles to be stood up in an anteroom.
3: Just a minute, Carol. Go ahead, nurse. I'll take care of him.
2: Yes, he's dying, Steve. They're trying to keep me away.
3: The doctor has his reasons.
2: It's been half an hour now. I can't take it much longer.
3: No. Wait a minute. Here, have a cigarette. It'll quiet your nerves. Here. There you are.
2: I didn't know I'd feel this way.
3: Well, it had to come sooner or later.
2: It didn't come too soon for you, did it?
3: Oh, now, see here.
2: Funny, isn't it? I knew this was coming. We could all see it months ago. Yet I have to wait until the last moment when it's staring me right in the face to discover that deep inside I've got a heart after all.
6: The doctor will see you now.
2: Oh, thank you.
6: This way, please.
2: How do I look, Steve?
3: Great. Keep your chin up.
2: I'll try. Here we are. Father!
7: Well, can't you do better than that, Carol?
2: Father, you're dressed. Why aren't you in bed?
7: I've been in bed for 6 months. Got tired of it.
2: You mean you're well?
7: Well, I wanted to surprise you, Carol.
2: Doctor, what's he talking about?
8: He's sound as a dollar. Gave him his final tests this morning. I'd say if he takes care of himself, he's good for another 20 years, at least.
2: I thought you were dying.
7: Carol, well, that's That's ridiculous.
8: You see, Simon, I told you we should have made that cablegram plainer.
7: Oh, I'm sorry, dear. I just wanted to surprise you, that's all.
2: Oh, Father. You don't know how I felt.
7: Oh, there, Carol. We're going to forget all about it. We'll go up to the Grand Canyon for a few days, you and I. And Steve. I take it this is Steve.
2: Oh, yes, Steve.
8: Hello, Mr. Crandall.
2: I forgot all about you for a minute. Isn't it wonderful?
8: Yes, of course it's wonderful. I guess I sort of bowled over. It was such a relief.
2: Father, you don't know what Stevie went through when we got that cablegram. The poor boy was almost beside himself.
8: Yes, it was an awful shock, you know.
2: Here, darling. Have a cigarette. It'll quiet your nerves.

0: trying to lose yourself in its breathtaking colors, its blue distances and terrifying depths. So it's almost time for dinner when you arrive back at the hotel room to find Carol waiting for you.
1: Hello, Carol.
2: Stevie. Have a nice walk?
1: Wonderful. Where's your father?
2: Trying to arrange a trip to Phantom Ranch tomorrow morning. When I last saw him, he was about to hit the stable man over the head with a whiffle tree.
1: Huh.
2: No trip scheduled tomorrow, and they don't want to let him go down the trail alone. They say it's too dangerous. I left just before the explosion. Dr. Whiteside was right, Stevie. Father's his old self again.
1: Hmm.
2: Stevie.
1: Yes?
2: Does Millie have more money than I have?
1: Who said anything about Millie?
2: She seems to outrank me. Is it her money, or does she have a beautiful soul? You know, you never told me about anyone named Millie.
1: Where did you find out about her?
2: This telegram. Came this afternoon after you'd gone.
1: You opened it?
2: By mistake, believe it or not. At this point, I'm rather glad I did.
1: Give it to me. Steve, dear, your wife, your wire was all I needed. Coming at once. Have wonderful news. Hold everything until I arrive. Love, Millie.
2: Who is she?
1: It's a long story. I was married to her once.
2: Before you met me?
1: That's right.
2: Oh. You never told me you'd been married before, darling.
1: You weren't interested at the time.
2: No, I suppose I wasn't. So you've decided you love her after all, and you want to go back to her now that...
1: Now that what?
2: Now that father's back on his feet.
1: You're pretty blunt.
2: You didn't answer my question, Stevie. Do you love her?
1: Yes.
2: You always have?
1: I suppose so.
2: Well, you don't know how complicated you're making things. What am I supposed to do now?
1: Divorce me?
2: Oh?
1: And let me go back to her?
2: I hate divorce, Stevie. I always have.
1: Can you, think of a better answer?
2: I'm afraid there isn't any answer.
1: You went into this with your eyes open, you know.
2: The money?
1: Mm-hmm.
2: I suppose it should be just as simple to let you go. Well, it's not that simple.
1: Why not?
2: See, I love you.
1: That's almost funny.
2: I know it sounds ridiculous.
1: It is. You're a spoiled little girl, Carol. Always had everything you wanted. You know, it may have been amusing to lean across a dinner table and tell me I was next on your list of trinkets, but it wasn't love. What was it you said? Something about wrapping me up and taking me home. What did you expect?
2: I'm sorry, Stevie. You know, this is funny. You're the heel and I'm doing the apologizing.
1: What?
2: You were next on my list of trinkets. But I guess the past 6 weeks have made a lot of difference.
1: I'm sorry.
2: Thanks. Let it ride for a while, will you? I want to think it over.
1: All right, Carol.
3: Of all the incompetent, unreasonable idiots, those birds take the cake. Never heard of anything so fantastic in my life.
2: What's the matter, Father?
3: Why, they refuse to let me go down that trail in the canyon tomorrow. Say I have to wait until Thursday. Make the trip with 30 old maid school teachers and a guide.
1: Are you going with them?
3: Not on your life. Hired a couple of horses for tomorrow morning. Told them we're going somewhere else. We can leave at 5 a.m. and start down the trail before anyone's around to spot us.
1: We?
3: Oh, I forgot to mention that, Steve. You're going with me.

0: What time is it, Steve?
1: 7:45. How much farther down to the bottom?
0: Oh, a couple of miles by the trail. 1,000 feet straight down if you're in an awful hurry. By George, look down there, Steve.
1: I'd rather not. I don't trust this horse.
0: Oh, they're used to it. Let him have his head, though, when we get to that narrow stretch down there. Looks like that's that dangerous place the guide was telling me about. Been a few accidents there, it seems.
2: You'll never know where the idea came from, will you, Steve? You're not even sure it was an idea. It's more of a flash, kind of irresistible impulse.

0: moment you see him there ahead of you, starting to guide his horse down the dangerous series of switchbacks, where the trail narrows down to almost nothing, and the cliffs drop away sheer for 1,000 feet. The next moment you're moving up on him, your right hand tense, trembling, gripping the long, dangling rein like a whip.
1: Better watch it here. Pretty narrow. Whoa, boy, whoa! Steve! Stop it, Steve! He's falling, Steve!

0: I'm sorry, Ranger. That's all I can tell you.
1: You say this business of going down that trail without a guide was his own idea?
0: That's it. The horse stumbled.
1: Of course he stumbled. That trail's for mules, not horses.
0: I've got to find my wife, Ranger. Where is she?
1: She's in her room at the hotel.
0: Does she know about this?
1: Yeah, I told her. You'll be available, Miss Kinsella.
0: Yes, of course.
1: Good. I may want you when the authorities get here.

0: The ranger said he told you about it.
1: Yes. He's very kind.
0: Carol, it was awful. One second he was there ahead of me. The next...
1: I know.
0: It was my fault, Carol. I should never have let him go.
1: There was no stopping him ever, once he made up his mind.
0: Well, I should have gone ahead. It would have been safe. I should have known a balky horse, a rock in the trail.
1: No, that's not what killed him.
0: Huh?
1: I killed him, Steve. In a way. I killed him that night I told you I wanted to wrap you up and take you home. That was the big wrong. To look at it as a lark, to marry a man you knew was after your money and nothing else.
0: Carol, what are you talking about?
1: Sit down, Steve.
0: Well...
1: Please.
0: What are you talking about, Carol?
1: I saw you do it, Steve.
0: You?
1: I saw you kill him.
0: You don't know what you're saying.
1: There's a public telescope on the point out there. Quite an invention. You can put a dime in it and see your father murdered. The biggest 10 cents worth in history.
0: Carol.
1: I was interested in that trip. I wanted to see the two of you together. That's why I went out there alone to that telescope at 8 o'clock this morning. It puts me in a fascinating position, Steve. I was the only one who saw it. Saw you ride up behind him and lift that rein and whip the horse.
0: All right, Carol. Where do we go from here?
1: I seem to have two alternatives. I can expose you.
0: Carol.
1: Have you charged with murder and put on trial. Oh, yes, I can give the yellow journals a field day with the Crandall case. Spread it all over the country for the next 6 months. Human interest stuff, you know. Playgirl heiress collapses at trial. Money-seeking husband denies murder charge. Reporters, newsreels, people smacking their lips over the scandal. Yes, it'd make a wonderful two-page spread in the National Weekly, wouldn't it?
0: Please.
1: But I'd do it, Steve. I'd take all that. If I thought there was a chance in the world you'd be convicted, I'd walk down to that ranger right now and tell him everything. But there isn't a chance, you see. I'd pay the price and I'd get nowhere. Because some brilliant lawmaker at some time or other decided he'd make it illegal for a wife to testify against her husband.
0: Wait a minute.
1: I mean, I'm helpless. I'm the only witness, but I can't testify because I'm your wife. So that leaves me the other alternative. To let it lie. Let them decide it was an accident. You win, Steve. Better answer the phone.
0: Yeah. Hello?
2: There's a Mrs. Millie Kinsella in the lobby.
0: Just a minute. It's Millie, Carol.
1: Send her up. I want to be the first to congratulate her.
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0: So there's nothing more to be said. Is there, Steve? The two of you, you and Carol, sit quietly in the room at the Altavar Hotel, waiting for Millie to come up from the lobby. The whole morning has been like something out of a nightmare. A blinding impulse that made you drive Simon Crandall's horse over the cliff. Carol's amazing admission that she saw it all through a public telescope, and her unbelievable decision to let you get by with it, because she knew her testimony wouldn't be accepted under the law. So the money is yours now, Steve. Half of Simon's estate. But somehow it doesn't interest you anymore. A moment later, Millie knocks on the door and you let her in.
1: Millie!
2: Oh, it's so wonderful, darling. I came just as fast as I could.
1: Please.
2: Oh.
1: Millie, this is Carol.
2: How do you do? Hello. I've heard a lot about you. I imagine you have.
1: Millie, Carol has been very reasonable about everything. She's going to give me a divorce.
2: But that's what I meant in the telegram, darling. You won't have to get a divorce.
1: What?
2: The authorities just told me. A Mexican divorce by proxy isn't recognized as legal. So you've been married to me all the time.
1: Millie.
2: What did you say? Oh, I know it'll be a little awkward, but you see, legally, you never were his wife. Because he's never really been divorced from me.
1: Millie, wait a minute.
3: I'm not his wife, is that it? We were never legally married.
2: That's right. What's the matter? Did I say something wrong?
3: No, Millie. Nothing at all. Now I think I'd better leave you two lovebirds alone. I've got a date downstairs with the ranger.

0: 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Next week, another exciting story by the Whistler. Tonight's story was produced by Sherman Marks with music conducted by Hunter Kaler. Tonight's production starred Patricia Dunlap as Carol, Ed Prentice as Steve. The part of Millie was played by Josephine Hipple. Bill Green was heard as Simon Crandall. The Whistler is played by Everett Clark. Sound effects by Ed Wytle and Lou Weir. All characters portrayed in tonight's episode are imaginary, and any similarity to persons living or dead is purely coincidental. 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
1: 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This episode of Mysterious Traveler first aired Sunday, July 27th, 1947, 79 years ago today. Its title? The Man the Insects Hated.
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3: This is the Mysterious Traveler, inviting you to join me on another journey into the realm of the strange and the terrifying. I hope you will enjoy the trip, that it will thrill you a little and chill you a little. So settle back, get a good grip on your nerves, and be comfortable. If you can. It's the end of July, and rather warm, isn't it? There's probably an insect or two buzzing around in your living room right this moment, or banging against your screen trying to get in. Before we go any further, you better get rid of it. If you do, you'll breathe easier as you hear the unusual story I have for you today. The story I call The Man the Insects Hated. My story begins in a homemade laboratory in a crumbling mansion on the edge of a bayou, deep in the heart of the Louisiana swamps. Outside, the air is filled with the strident hum and buzz of insects, uncounted swarms of them, crawling and hopping and flying in the hot, lush atmosphere. Inside the laboratory, the air is filled with the same sound as a small man with graying hair lifts a wire insect trap to a table.
4: Listen to them, Mary. How they hate me, every one of them. The flies, the bees, the hornets, the beetles, the locusts, the spiders, they all hate me.
5: Oh, John, they don't hate you. They're just bugs. They can't hate you.
4: Yes, but listen to them hum and buzz when I come near. They know me. And the reason they're so upset is that they know that we're enemies and that I'm going to destroy them. Destroy them utterly.
5: All right, John.
4: Oh, Mary, you look tired. This life we've been leading the last few months, it's very dreary for you, isn't it?
5: It's all right, John. It doesn't matter.
4: Oh, but it does. These swamps, they must seem like the last outpost of creation to you. You always did love the city and the lights, the movement, the gaiety.
5: I'm all right. You mustn't worry about me. It's such a struggle. If we had someone to help us, it would be easier. But no one will come out here and work for us.
4: Yes, I know, my darling. Believe me, I do, but it's only for a little while. Soon we'll be rich. I promise it.
5: All right, John. I'll be patient.
4: You do believe me, Mary. You know that I'm on the verge of success now, don't you? That last formula, you saw how quickly it killed every insect in the cage?
5: Yes, I know. It was wonderful, John.
6: Yes, and you know yourself what it'll mean to the world. The perfect insect killer, something much better than DDT. Why, it will be tremendous. It will make the worst jungle livable. It'll cut down disease and increase the crops. And...
5: there's someone at the door.
6: Yes. That's very odd. I wonder who it could be.
5: I'll see. Perhaps it's Dr. Guernsey or Mr. Conway, the druggist. They promised to call.
7: Good morning. Is Professor Hansen in?
5: Why, yes, he is. Come in quickly. There's so many flies.
7: Yeah. Seems like the air is full of bugs outside. Never saw so many in my life.
8: What is it, Mary?
5: It's someone to see you, John. I don't know who.
7: Andrews, the name, Professor. Martin Andrews. Say, you really are out in the wilds here, aren't you? Thought I'd never find you.
6: Yes, we are rather isolated, but...
7: You're wondering who I am and what I want here. The truth is, I was in Conway's drugstore back in town, and he told me you might be able to use a handyman.
6: Oh, a handyman?
5: Yes, we can use a handyman. How much do you want?
7: Oh, not very much. I guess 25 bucks a week would do me.
5: We can manage that, I think.
7: But on second thought, I don't know. I'm not crazy about these swamps with all these bugs around and...
5: Oh, please try it anyway, Mr. Andrews. My husband is engaged on some very important research, and he needs help badly.
7: Oh. Well, when you put it like that, Mrs. Hansen...
5: Then you will stay.
7: Yeah, I'll stay. What have I got to lose? Maybe I'll like it better than I thought at first.
6: Excellent, Mr. Andrews, excellent.
7: Oh, just call me Martin, Professor.
6: Yes, Martin, yes. Now, there are a lot of details that you can help me with. Now, take this watch and...
5: Lunch will be ready in a minute.
6: Oh, yes, my dear, yes. Take this watch, Martin, uh-huh. And you see this wire trap full of insects?
7: Yeah. There must be thousands of bugs in there.
6: There are. You see, I'm working to discover the perfect insect exterminator.
7: Oh, yeah, I see.
6: Yes, and in this spray gun, I have my latest solution, Formula 312. And I'm going to spray it just once at this trap full of insects, and you are to time how long it takes them all to die.
7: You're going to kill all those bugs with just one squirt from that sprayer?
6: I hope so. And they know it, too. Listen to them hum. How they hate me. They know I'm going to kill them, and they wish they could get free to kill me.
7: Huh?
6: Oh, yes. Yes, they know me. Insects hate me. All insects, just as I hate them. They'd kill me if they could, but instead I'm going to kill them. Have you put your eye on the watch?
7: What? Oh, yeah, sure.
6: Then start timing. Now, watch and listen.
7: Say, that stuff really mows them down, Professor.
6: Yes, they're dying now. A few of them are still trying to crawl around, but there they go. Now, how long did it take?
7: 29 seconds.
6: It's good, but not quite good enough. But I'm sure I'm on the right track.
5: Lunch is ready, John.
6: Oh, yes, my dear, yes, we're coming. Well, Martin, do you think you're going to like working here, helping me develop my new insect killer?
7: Yes, sir, Professor. I've got an idea it's going to be a lot more interesting here than I ever imagined.

0: Some more coffee, John?
1: Thank you, my dear. No, I want to go back to the lab to try a new formula. And while I'm mixing it, why don't you show Martin around the place?
0: Why,
2: that's a swell idea, Professor. I'd like to get wise to just what you're doing here.
0: But I'm sure that John could show you around and explain everything better than I could.
1: No, not at all, Mary. And besides, you know how I feel about going outdoors.
0: Well, all right, John. If you want me to.
1: Fine. I'll get started on the new mixture right away, and when you're through, I'll have something for you to do, Martin.
2: Okay, Professor. Well, Mrs. Hansen, I'll be obliged to you if you'll give me the lowdown on everything.
0: Well, all right, Martin. There are things that you really should know, so...
2: So, that's how it is, huh?
0: Mm-hmm.
2: The professor is hipped on the subject of bugs and wants to rid the world of them. And he thinks they all know it and hate him, huh? Oh, that's a hot one. The bees and the mosquitoes and the flies, they all got it in for him, huh?
0: You mustn't laugh. I know it's a strange quirk of his mind, but it's a harmless one. And you must pretend not to notice anything odd about it.
2: Okay, Mrs. Hansen, if you say so.
0: You see, when he was a small boy, my husband was almost stung to death by a swarm of bees. That brought on his peculiar hatred of all insects and his belief that they hate him.
2: Sure, I can see how that'd be.
0: And that's the reason why all his life he's been experimenting to find the perfect insect exterminator.
2: It's screwy, but if he does find this perfect bug killer, it'll pay off big.
0: Oh, he will find it. I'm sure of it. That's why I'm willing to... I'm sure he will.
2: You were going to say that's why you're willing to stay here in this swamp, because you think he'll find this bug killer and make a lot of money from it, huh? Well, that's the truth, ain't it, Mrs. Hansen?
0: You're being impertinent.
2: The first time I looked at you, I could see you weren't meant for a life like this. You were meant for pretty clothes and soft music, dancing, fun. Not for rotting away in a swamp that's only fit for bugs.
0: You mustn't talk like that. I've got to go back to the house.
2: No, not yet. Listen, the minute I stepped inside that house, I knew you were eating your heart out all for fun and people and pretty things.
0: I don't know what you're talking about. Let go of my wrist.
2: Not yet. Listen, I'm no handyman. I know how to make money when I want to. It's just good luck that brought me here. My good luck. There's meant to be something between us. I knew that the second you opened the door this morning.
0: You're crazy. Let me go.
2: Sure, I'll let you go. There. Well, why don't you run away from me now that you can?
0: You mustn't say things like that. You mustn't.
2: But I already have, and I will again. You weren't meant to be married to a dotty old dodo like the professor. You were meant to live. And I'm going to hang around here until I prove it to you.
3: And so Martin Andrews joined a strange household in the swamps, the household where Professor Hansen plotted death for the insect world. Mary suggested to him that it had been a mistake to hire Martin so hastily without investigating his background. But her husband pooh-poohed her arguments, and she was silent, knowing she could not explain that she was both frightened and fascinated by a man whom she'd seen for the first time that day. So Martin stayed, and in the days that followed, Professor Hansen found him invaluable. With his help, the work went much more quickly. And daily, as the work progressed, the number of insects swarming about the house increased, buzzing and humming ominously as though news of the professor's success was spreading throughout the whole swamp. Then one morning in the laboratory...
1: Time, Martin.
2: Exactly 15 seconds, Professor.
1: 15 seconds and every insect in the trap is dead. We've done it, Martin. Mary?
0: Yes, John. What is it?
1: Mary, we've done it. At last, I found the formula that will kill any insect known almost instantly.
0: Oh, John, Oh, I'm so glad.
1: Yes, Formula 397. Here it is. Just a few marks on this piece of paper. But it's man's final victory over the insect world.
2: Ha! Listen to the bugs outside hum, Professor.
1: Yes.
2: They sound almost like they knew what you'd done.
1: Oh, yes, they do know. But they're helpless. They're beaten and they know it. Yes, now I've got to write a note to Dr. Guernsey and Mr. Conway. Martin, wait here for me.
4: Yeah, sure, Professor.
0: Martin, what are you doing with that formula?
2: Just putting it in my pocket where it'll be safe. You know how the professor is, always losing things.
0: Give it to me, please. I'll take care of it.
2: No, I think I'd better hold on to it. But I have something else for you.
0: No, let me go. Let go of me.
2: Ever since that first day. And I've been waiting till you knew as well as I do that we were meant for each other.
0: You must say such things.
2: You do know it, don't you?
0: No. No,
2: I... Maybe this will convince you.
0: Oh, Martin. Oh, Martin.
2: Now you know it, don't you?
0: Yes. Yes. Oh, I'm crazy, I suppose, but I can't help it. You've got to go away, Martin. Now, today.
2: You are crazy if you think I'm going without you. Oh, here comes the professor. We'll talk about it later.
1: Martin, here's a note from Mr. Conway, the druggist. I've asked him to come out with Dr. Guernsey tomorrow night. Will you drive into town and deliver it to him, please?
2: Sure, Professor. I'd be glad to. Right away.

0: Come in, Martin, quickly. Yeah. Oh, my, your clothes are covered with insects. Here, stand still a minute. I'll get rid of them. There. It takes care of that. How in the world did so many get on you?
1: When I got out to open the garage door, they were crawling all over it. They dropped onto me. I couldn't knock them off.
2: John! Oh, John!
0: Yes, Mary.
2: John! John, there are ants in the kitchen. A whole swarm of giant black ants. They're monsters.
0: Giant ants in the kitchen? How did they get in?
2: I don't know, but they're there. And more coming all the time.
0: Well, never mind. We'll take care of them. Come on, Martin. Bring the spray gun.
1: Right.
0: They mustn't get into the house. I won't let them. They want to get at me, but they're not going to.
2: There they are, John. All over the floor.
0: These giant ants. The floor's black with them. And look at them come this way toward me. They know who I am. Quick, Martin. Use the spray.
1: Yes, Professor. This will fix them. Look at them turn up their toes.
0: Yes.
1: That finishes them.
0: But how in the world did they get in? I thought I'd made this house insect-proof.
2: Here are some more, coming through this hole in the woodwork.
1: I'll take care of them. Now I'll plug up the hole. No more will come in that way.
2: They're such big ants. I've never seen any that big before.
0: And they were after me. But we've taught them a lesson.
1: Professor, you've almost convinced me you're right about the bugs hating you, I mean.
2: What are you saying?
1: It's the truth. You never saw so many bugs in your life as there are outside right now. When I got back from town, I could hardly see the house for the beetles and the flies and the hornets that are buzzing around it. And a couple of times, the car ran over columns of ants so thick I thought they were going to clog the wheels. Columns heading this way.
0: Is that so? I must go over to the window and see for myself. Yes, good heavens, the screen is so covered with insects I can't see out.
1: I'll give them a dose of your bug killer. That'll make them move on. There. That cleared them off. Now, take a look outside, Professor. Did you ever see anything like that in your life?
2: Oh!
0: Good Lord, the sky is black with insects. Look at that swarm over the trees. Flying beetles, wasps, bees, locusts. I can't identify them all.
1: Yeah, and just listen to them. Listen to that song of hate.
2: Don't say that. It's just a natural phenomenon. These swamps breed insects by the millions.
1: Yeah, I know. And every one of those millions is headed right for this spot.
2: But that's ridiculous.
1: No, it's not. All the way to town, I didn't see a single bug. Because they're all gathered right around here, right around this house.
2: You mustn't say that.
0: He's right. They know what's happening here, and they want to stop me.
2: No, John, no.
1: If you want my advice, the thing to do is make up all the Formula 397 we can. If those bugs ever get into this house, we're going to need it.
3: As the day wore on, the clouds of insects surrounding the old mansion in the swamps grew steadily bigger. At times, the house was almost hidden by the black swarms of tiny creatures flying and crawling over it, as if they really were trying to force their way inside. But only a few did get into the house through unnoticed cracks, but as night came on...
2: John?
0: Yes?
2: John, the lights won't go on.
0: They won't?
2: No, look. Her fuse must have blown out.
1: I'll go take a look, Professor. I have the flashlight.
0: Thank you, Martin.
1: I'll only be a minute.
0: Listen to them, Mary. Listen to them swarming about the house, beating against the screens, trying to get in at me.
2: Oh, John, they're just insects. They don't hate you.
0: They don't? Well, then where have they come from? Why are they surrounding this house? Answer me that.
2: Oh, I don't know.
0: Martin agrees with me. He said so this afternoon.
2: You mustn't pay any attention to Martin.
0: Listen to them. If they could get in, we'd be dead in 15 minutes. There's death we hear humming and buzzing out there, Mary.
1: Professor! Professor!
0: Yes, what is it? Did you find the trouble?
1: Yes, it's in the switch box, all right. All the fuses are blown out.
0: All of them? But how?
1: The switch box is full of little beetles. I don't know where they came from, but they caused a short circuit that blew out all the fuses.
0: They did it on purpose.
2: Oh, John!
1: Well, anyway, we'll be using candles tonight. And there's another thing.
0: What, Martin?
1: The cellar is full of little white ants. I couldn't find out where they're coming from.
2: White ants?
0: Not ants, Martin. Those are termites.
1: Well, termites, then. They're all over everything.
0: Termites? They can eat their way through wood. They can eat holes that the other insects can enter through.
1: Yeah. That's right, isn't it?
0: Martin, come on. Get two insect sprays.
4: We've got to get down there and destroy them before they destroy us.

0: listen to them. There must be billions of bugs out there. Crickets, bees, flies, hornets, wasps, ants, every kind of insect there is. It's a good thing you put tight screens on this house.
1: John!
2: What is it, Mary?
1: I thought I felt the house shake then.
0: Ah, don't let your imagination get you. I didn't feel anything.
2: No, no, no. You must keep control of your nerves.
1: I suppose I imagined it then. Oh, John, it's almost midnight. Are they ever going to go away?
0: Maybe not. If the professor's right and they're after him, they'll just hang around until we starve to death, or until they get in and finish us off.
3: Oh, Martin, stop it.
2: Martin is right. We've used up all the Formula 397, and if they ever do get into the house, we're doomed.
0: I was just thinking that myself.
2: We have got to get help.
1: Go out of the house?
2: Yes.
3: Oh, no, John.
2: Not all of us. But maybe if I were to take the car and make a dash for town, they might follow me.
3: John, that's madness.
2: In the sedan with all the windows shut, they couldn't get at me. And in town, I could get help.
0: Yeah, you could.
2: I could make up more Formula 397 at Conway's drugstore, and he and Dr. Guernsey can come back with me. And if we used a big pumper spray, we could destroy every insect that's outside.
1: No, you mustn't try it.
0: It sounds like a good idea to me. I'd go, only I couldn't mix the formula.
1: No, John, you mustn't go out.
2: Yes, I'm going to do it. If those ants ever get at the car, they'd cut the tires to shreds, and then we would be at their mercy. I've got to go for help while I can.
1: Then let's all go. We can all get in the car.
0: It'd be safer to stay here. This house will hold them off for a good while yet. I think the professor's scheme is the best.
2: All right, Martin. Now, I'll get ready, and then you come downstairs and help me with the garage doors. And you're going to have to open and shut them awfully fast when I take the car out.
4: Despite Mary's protests, Professor Hansen carried out his plan. With the car tightly closed, the motor racing, Martin flung open the garage doors. The car shot out into the night, the headlights showing great swarms of flying insects in its path. Then Martin swiftly closed and bolted the door again and hurried upstairs.
0: Well, he's gone.
1: Oh, why did you let him go?
0: That ought to be obvious.
1: What do you mean?
0: I didn't let him go. I made him go. I put the whole idea in his mind so he'd go off and leave us alone here.
1: Oh, no.
0: Sure I did. I'm a bright boy. From now on, it's going to be just you and me and fun.
1: What are you saying?
0: John isn't going to come back from his little trip to town.
1: I don't understand.
0: No, I'll make it simple. In the first place, all those bugs outside don't mean a thing. When I was in town this morning, Conway the druggist told me it happens out here every 7 years or so. There's something about the way the wind blows that makes millions of bugs come out of the swamp to swarm around this house in certain years.
1: Oh, but then why did you pretend to believe John when he said it was because they were after him?
0: Just so as he'd go to town for help. Those bugs are harmless. As soon as the wind shifts, they'll be gone.
1: But then...
0: Right this minute, John's driving to town as fast as he can go. And any second now, the steering gear is going to bust.
1: Martin, no.
0: Yes, baby, because I fixed it too. And when that steering wheel goes, it'll be curtains for John. The car will hit a tree, and you'll be free to marry me. We'll have Formula 397 and all the dough it'll bring in.
1: That's murder.
0: No, it isn't murder. It's being smart.
1: You've murdered John. And I'm guilty, too. Because I didn't make him send you away.
0: Oh, you never really wanted me to go.
1: I ought to loathe you. And myself, too, but... But I...
0: But you don't.
1: No, Martin. I don't.
0: That's more like it, baby. We'll always be together. Always.
1: Forever, Martin. We... Martin!
0: Huh?
1: Something's happening.
0: What?
1: The house. It's shaking.
5: Oh, we've got to get out of here. The house is caving in. Mary, quick. Grab hold of me. Come on now, before... Look out!

0: Mr. Conway, can't you drive faster? We must get back to the house.
1: I'm driving as fast as I can, Professor.
2: Professor, you must control yourself. That was a serious accident you were in. It's a miracle you weren't killed.
1: Sure was. The way your car hit that tree, I'm just glad it wasn't me.
0: Yes, yes, yes, but please drive faster.
2: No, I should never have allowed you to return to your home with us. You should be in a hospital.
0: But, Doctor, my wife and Martin, I've got to save them. Those insects, they hate me. They're out to destroy all of us. They'll kill my wife and Martin if we don't get there in time.
2: Professor, you must calm yourself. I'm sure it isn't as serious as all that.
0: Oh, Doctor, you're like everyone else. You don't know how dangerous the insect world is, but I know. And that's why they hate me. And that's why they're out to destroy me and my wife and Martin.
1: Well, we're almost there. The house is just around this bend in the road.
0: Yes, but please hurry. You mustn't slow down.
1: Professor, I gotta take this curve slow. After all, we don't want no... Good Lord.
2: The house. It's collapsed. They've wrecked it.
0: I told you they were out to get me. Now, come quickly. We must find my wife and Martin.
2: Come along, Conway. This looks bad.
3: Yes, Doctor.
0: Mary! Mary, where are you? Mary, answer me.
2: Conway, you'd better start looking through the wreckage.
3: Okay, Doctor.
0: Mary! Mary, where are you?
2: Oh, Lord, I've never seen so many bugs in all my life.
0: If we'd only had more of my Formula 397, we could kill all of them. All of them! But they won't get the better of me. They won't.
2: Professor, what are you doing? There isn't any spray in that gun. It's empty.
0: I'll show them. I'll show them.
1: Doctor. I found them. They're under the wreckage of the house.
2: Oh, you'd better take me to them, Conway. Perhaps we can...
1: It's too late, Doc. They're both dead.
0: Dead? They're dead?
1: Yes, Professor. They were killed by falling timbers when the house collapsed.
0: No. No! It wasn't the falling timbers that killed them. It was the insect world that killed them. They tried to destroy me, and instead they murdered Mary. And now they're trying to break me down. But I won't let them. I won't let them. My formula. Formula 397. The spray will destroy them all. Yes. Yes. They're dying. Left and right. They're dying. You see?
1: Doc, what's wrong with them? That spray gun's empty.
2: Yes, Conway, I know. I'm afraid he's completely mad. The insect world has destroyed his mind.

This is the mysterious traveler again. And how did you enjoy our visit with the man the insects hated? Too bad about poor Professor Hansen, wasn't it? Yes, they found he'd gone completely mad, and in his madness had completely forgotten his newly discovered formula 397, which would destroy all insects. Oh, what happened to the copy of the formula which Martin had stolen? Well, strangely enough, when Martin's body was removed from the wreckage, the formula was not in his pockets. Some people say that the insects... Oh, you have to get off here. I'm sorry. But I'm sure we'll meet again. I take this same train every week at this same time.

0: You have just heard The Mysterious Traveler, a series of dramas of the strange and terrifying. In today's story, the cast included Maurice Tarplin, Eric Dressler, Helen Shields, and Robert Dryden. Original music was played by Gene Perazzo. The Mysterious Traveler is written, produced, and directed by Bob Arthur and David Cogan. 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
1: I Dream of Dying.
0: Another strange and terrifying tale of the Mysterious Traveler,

0: You're listening to Mystery and Thriller Hour on EBN, the Antioch Broadcasting Network. You've just heard an episode of The Mysterious Traveler, which originally aired Sunday, July 27th, 1947, 79 years ago today, titled The Man the Insects Hated. Here's an episode of Mystery House, which originally aired Thursday, July 27th, 1944, 82 years ago today, titled Mr. and Mrs. North, Murder Threatened.
1: Good evening. This is Sergeant X. Despite the fact that murder is definitely not considered a nice pastime, some of our best people have been known to indulge in it. Their motives can be just as sordid as those of their social inferiors. Yes, your pampered blue blood may sometimes kill for gain, like even the lowliest ruffian. As you will hear tonight, in the Mystery Playhouse...

0: Tonight, we welcome back to the Mystery Playhouse stage two of our favorite guests, the famous young couple of crime detection, Mr. and Mrs. North. The Norths, Pamela and Jerry to you, although apparently just like any of a million or so other young married people, managed to have the most extraordinary things happen to them over and over again. In fact, life of the Norths has never been known to contain a dull moment, which undoubtedly serves to set them aside from the other married people quite decisively. Jerry North is in his publisher's office as the curtain rises, and at the moment is contemplating the fruits of a hard day's work, namely, home, wife, and dinner. As a matter of fact, it looks like he's starting to head that way right now.
1: Hello, darling. I didn't expect you. What brings you here?
2: My yellow handbag.
1: What?
2: Yes, it doesn't match this hat.
1: Well?
2: So I left it home.
1: Oh.
2: It has all my money in it.
1: Uh-huh.
2: And my feet are tired, darling. I walked down, but I don't feel like walking home, so I dropped in here to let you take me.
1: Okay.
2: You see, Jerry, the purse was in the yellow bag, but I took the white bag on account of the hat, like I told you.
1: It's all right, sweetheart. You don't have to go into such a long explanation for a nickel carpet.
2: Oh, it's not only a nickel, Jerry. I was shopping. But the salesman looked so snooty when I discovered that I didn't have my purse that I can't decide whether I want you to go back and give him $7.89 or a punch in the nose.
1: We'll settle for the $7.89. I've had a hard day. Now what? Yes?
3: Mr. Wilbur Wills to see you, Mr. North.
1: Do I know him?
3: No.
1: Well, tell him to come back tomorrow. We're finished for today.
3: Well, I did tell him, but he says it's terribly important.
1: What's it about?
3: Just a moment. He says murder.
1: Tell him we don't want any.
2: What is it, Jerry?
1: Oh, just some crackpot wants to see me about a murder.
2: Who's?
1: Oh, nobody's probably. Just a gag to get in to see me. Hello, Miss Merrimack.
3: Yes?
1: Tell him I'm busy. Tell him I'm dead. Tell him I'm out of town. I want to go home.
2: Maybe you ought to see him, Jerry.
1: I'm tired. I'm hungry.
3: Mr. North. Mr. Wills wants to know if you and Mrs. North will have dinner with him tonight.
1: Tell him the answer is no. What'd he say?
3: He wants to know if you'd care to go with him now or if he should pick you up at your home.
1: Look, what do I pay you for? Get rid of him.
3: I'm afraid I can't.
1: Okay, then keep him there. We'll go out the back way and down the freight elevator.
3: All right.
1: Come on, darling. I don't feel like entertaining any crackpots tonight. Except you, of course. Let's go. Mr. North rides the freight elevator. Fine business.
2: Well, you could have at least talked to Mr. Wills, Jerry.
1: No, sweetheart. He'd have talked to me, and I didn't feel like listening.
2: It might have been important.
1: Well, he can come back tomorrow. Now, right through this side door, and we can get out of the building before he...
4: Mr. and Mrs. North, hello. Allow me to introduce myself. The name is Wills. Wilbur Will.
1: The name is Mudd, if you don't stop haunting me.
4: Not a ghost of a chance. You get it? The haunting ghost? Say, why am I laughing? I'm very unhappy.
2: Are you?
4: Yes. Murder's a nasty business, especially when it strikes so close to home.
1: Well, I'm warning you, if you don't leave me alone, it's going to strike very close.
4: This isn't a joking matter, Mr. North. I'm prepared to pay good money if you'll catch a murderer for me.
1: But we're not professional detectives.
4: All right. He's not a professional murderer.
2: Oh, what's it all about, Mr. Wills?
4: Simple. I want a murder solved. From what I've heard, I thought you two would be the ones to solve it.
2: Well, who's been killed?
4: Nobody. Yet.
2: I beg your pardon?
4: I simply mean the murder hasn't been committed yet.
2: Oh, that's what you said.
4: But it will be tonight. That's why I want you to come with me. I thought it would help if you were present when it happens.
2: When it happens? But, Mr. Wills, you can't just sit back and let things like that happen. We ought to try to prevent it.
4: I'm afraid that's impossible. I know Ray and Irene.
2: Who are they?
4: Ray's my nephew. Irene is his wife.
1: And you think they're going to murder someone tonight?
4: I'm sure of it.
2: Whom are they going to murder?
4: Me.
1: What?
4: Yes.
2: But we mustn't let them.
4: My dear Mrs. North, when somebody wants to kill somebody, it's almost impossible for somebody else to prevent it. There are so many ways to kill and so many opportunities.
2: Why don't you call the police?
4: They think I was crazy. Besides, if they did protect me now, Ray would get me some other time. And they can't lock him up, not until he does something.
2: But when he does something, it'll be too late.
4: Precisely.
1: What makes you think he'll kill you tonight?
4: The note is due tomorrow.
1: Note?
4: My nephew, Ray, that is, signed a note for $20,000. It's due tomorrow, but he hasn't the money. Wants me to give it to him. I've made it clear to him I won't help him, but he's coming tonight to make one last plea. And when I turn him down again, he'll be in a fury. He threatened me last time. This time he'll act.
2: If I were you, I'd give him the money.
4: Then he'd always have me under his thumb. Anytime he wanted anything, all he'd have to do would be to threaten.
2: I see what you mean.
4: No, I can't give in, and I can't stop him. But I can get revenge. If you'll help. Prove he killed me and get him convicted.
2: I'd rather prevent the murder.
4: You can't.
2: We can try. Jerry, let's accept Mr. Wills' invitation to have dinner with him.
4: With me and my wife. And my nephew and his wife.
5: Okay, Mr. Wills, you win. You have Pam interested. You know, Pam, someday you're going to be the death of me.
4: No, Ray, not a single penny. The way you and that spendthrift wife of yours throw money around.
6: Ray, are you just going to sit there and let me be insulted?
7: Who's just sitting here? Now listen, Uncle. Just because you're a pinch penny old miser is no reason to expect everyone else to be the same.
4: I keep my money.
7: Yes, and it doesn't do anybody else any good. Not even you. We're young. We have a right to...
4: Now, don't start that again.
6: Now, everyone. Must we carry on like this at the table? Remember, we have guests.
2: Oh, it's quite all right, Mrs. Wills. Jerry and I don't mind.
6: But it's bad for the digestion. I read an article that said more stomach trouble is caused by arguments than by pastry. And you know how that can distress one. State of mind. That's the important thing.
7: Sure. Fine state of mind I should be in, with $20,000 to raise, and you and Uncle hanging on to more than you know what to do with.
6: Well, if you'd speak nicely to your uncle instead of shouting at him, you might have a better chance. Sugar catches more flies than vinegar, you know.
7: Okay. Uncle dear, will you please lend me $20,000?
6: I think it's a fine thing when a man's own relatives won't help him. What do you expect Ray and me to do? Starve?
4: Starve. You have more furs and jewelry than you need. 2 cars, a swanky apartment. Sell some of those things, and then maybe we can begin to talk.
6: The Lord helps those who help themselves, you know.
7: Oh, shut up with your blame preaching.
4: Sit down, Ray.
7: I will not sit down. I'm getting darn sick and tired of being pushed around. Everybody else in our whole family lives better than Irene and I do, and just...
4: Everybody else in the family works.
6: Just because Ray and I want a few simple luxuries.
7: Simple. All right. We're extravagant. We light our cigarettes with $1,000 bills. We fill our swimming pool with imported champagne. We use diamonds for paperweights.
4: That's not much of an exaggeration.
7: All right. Forget it. Don't help us. Don't give us anything. You selfish, rotten, cheap, stingy old miser. Go on, hang on to your filthy money. But if you wake up some morning with a knife in your stomach, don't say I didn't warn you.
6: Now, Raymond, must we raise our voice?
7: Oh, nuts.
6: Ray, wait! Oh, dear me, Wilbur. When Raymond gets into one of those fits, there's no telling what he'll do.
4: I know what he's going to do.
6: Perhaps you should give him what he wants.
4: Never.
6: I'm terribly sorry your dinner was spoiled this way, Mr. and Mrs. North. But Ray has such a nasty temper, and he can be so mean.
4: I warned them to expect it.
6: I can't help worrying when he acts like this, dear.
2: Perhaps his bark is worse than his bite, Mrs. Wills.
6: Oh, you don't know Raymond, Mrs. North. You don't know how mean he can be. Tell them about Waffles, Wilbur.
2: Waffles?
4: He was a puppy. Chewed up Ray's favorite jacket.
6: Yes, Raymond strangled him. That's what he did. Strangled him.
2: How awful.
6: I'm worried.
5: Well, Pam and I'll try to see that nothing happens, Mrs. Wills.
6: What can you do?
5: Well, when Ray calms down a bit, I'd like to have a talk with him. In the meantime, I think you two had better go upstairs and lock your door.
1: It's useless, North.
5: We'll see. Anyway, do what I tell you, will you, please?
1: But I tell you, there's no way...
8: Look, you asked us to come here. It was your idea. If you want us to stay, please do what we tell you.
1: All right, then. We will.
2: And don't worry. Nobody's going to stick any knives in anybody tonight. I hope.

0: Jerry?
1: 11 o'clock.
0: You can't stay here all night. Knock on the study door and see if Raymond will talk to you now.
1: It's no use. I tried a few minutes ago. He didn't even answer.
0: Maybe they're not in there anymore. Maybe they went out the side door into the garden.
1: I think we'd have heard the door open.
0: Oh, perhaps. Jerry, do you really think that Raymond will try to kill his uncle?
1: No, I think Mr. and Mrs. Wills are letting their imagination run away with them. Still, there's no use in taking chances. But if they keep their door locked...
0: How about the window?
1: Oh, it's right above this window. We'd see or hear anyone trying to get to it.
0: You know, darling, I wonder...
1: I do, too. I wonder how we always get into things like this. By now, I'm beginning to think it must be habit.
0: Well, if we prevent a murder, it was worth getting into. Golly, is it still in this house? Quiet, it's spooky.
1: I don't hear anything.
0: That's what I mean.
1: Oh.
0: So quiet you could hear a pin drop.
1: Undoubtedly.
0: Wait a minute. What was that?
1: What was what?
0: I heard something.
1: Maybe somebody dropped a pin.
0: No, Jerry, I heard something. Listen.
1: Oh, you went through all that before.
0: No, Jerry, somebody's moving around upstairs in the hall. Listen.
1: I don't hear anything.
0: Well, I did. Come on, let's go see.
1: Okay.
0: We better be quiet.
1: All right. Here are the stairs, careful now.
0: All right.
1: I'll go first.
0: Glad we left the light on in the upstairs hall. Can you see anyone up there?
1: Not yet.
0: Oh, Jerry, what was that?
1: The stairs creaked.
0: I hope nobody heard.
1: I hope not. Hey, can we go out for a minute? Don't move.
0: All right.
1: Wait a minute. There is somebody up there.
0: Can you see
1: him? No, but I can hear him. Somebody's coming down the hall. Listen.
0: Oh, golly.
1: Wait till he gets around that corner so I can see him, and then I...
0: There he is. And she...
1: Mrs. Wills.
0: With a gun in her hand.
1: She hasn't seen us yet. Stay back against the wall and let's see what she does.
2: Oh, there you are. Stay right where you are. Do you hear? Don't move. Don't move an inch or I'll shoot.
1: Okay, but what's the idea, Mrs. Wills?
2: Oh, is that you, Mr. North?
1: Yes.
2: Oh.
1: I thought you said you'd stay in your room.
2: But I heard something. At least I thought I did. I came out to investigate.
1: I want you not to unlock your door.
2: But I heard something. And you know, he who hesitates is lost. I thought I'd better come out and see.
0: Did you leave the bedroom door unlocked?
2: I don't know. I believe I did.
0: Well, come on. We better get back there.
1: That's right.
2: Dear, do you think that... Oh, dear. Oh, my goodness.
0: Oh, hurry.
2: We are, my dear. We are. You know, I've been so distressed. I do wish Wilbur weren't so pig-headed. If he'd only get in to Raymond. Oh, but he couldn't. He just couldn't. Well, here we are.
1: Good. There he is on the bed.
0: Is he? Jerry, is he?
1: I don't know.
3: Oh, it's you. Woke me up.
0: Oh, were you asleep?
3: You must have been, or you couldn't have awakened me, could you now?
0: But how could you sleep? I mean, if you expected to be killed.
3: Staying awake wouldn't help. When I'm awake, I worry. So I sleep.
0: But I can't sleep when I worry.
3: I can't either. Then I can't worry when I sleep. So that even sings.
0: But how do you get sleep?
3: Simple. I just try to stay awake.
0: Oh.
3: Linda, what's that you've got in your hand?
2: What? Oh, this? It's just a...
3: A gun. Where did you get it?
2: Why, in one of those pawn shop places. I've been so worried about you lately, dear, I figured I'd just better be prepared.
1: Do you have a license for it, Mrs. Wills?
2: Oh, no. The man said I wouldn't need any. He was such a nice man. So helpful and considerate.
0: The pawn shop man?
2: Yes. First, he did say something about a license. But when I promised not to shoot anybody unless they tried to kill somebody first, he said it would be all right. If I paid him $100, that is. Wasn't that nice?
1: Yes.

0: Well, sweetheart, how do you feel now?
1: I'm still a little shaky, but I'll be all right.
0: Oh, that's good.
1: Now what do we do?
0: Well, just sit here and wait some more. Raymond came out when he heard the shot, but he didn't want to talk, and he's locked himself in the study again. Irene went out for a walk.
1: Jerry, you know, I don't believe Raymond means to kill his uncle. He was just told.
0: I think you're right. The whole thing is just imagination. But we might as well...
1: Gullies, that wasn't imagination.
0: Somebody playing with guns again. Only this time, I'm afraid they weren't playing. Come on, it came from the study.
1: But the Wills promised to stay in their room.
0: Promises in this house aren't worth much. Well, here it is. Let's see. Oh, it's locked. Hello. Hello in there. No answer. I'm going to break in the door. Look out, Pam. There we are. Now...
1: Oh, Jerry, look.
0: Yeah, I see. So Raymond did kill somebody after all.
1: Yes. Himself.
0: Okay, but hurry, will you? Sure, we'll be right here. Goodbye. The police will be right over, Pam.
1: Oh, good. Because it's not going to be easy keeping the Wills and Irene out of the study.
0: Don't you think they all acted rather strangely when we told them Raymond was dead?
1: Well, the Wills seemed relieved.
0: Yes, and Irene seemed to take it pretty coolly, don't you think?
1: Yes, but she's crying now. I guess she was just done before.
0: Yeah, I guess so.
1: You know, Jerry, it's strange that Raymond killed himself, though, isn't it? Somehow he didn't seem the type. Of course, he was in bed, but
0: he didn't kill himself, though. Hmm? Raymond didn't kill himself. He was murdered.
1: Are you sure, Jerry?
0: Pretty sure. He was shot in the heart from the front. But from the position of the shot, he'd had to hold the gun in a very awkward position to do it himself.
1: I see. Well, in that case, Jerry, were there any powder burns?
0: Yes, why?
1: I have a hunch. I'll bet I know who killed him.
0: Good, but can you prove it?
1: Let's see. If we make believe that we saw what happened, that we saw someone leaving the study...
0: That wouldn't fool anyone.
1: Well, how do you know?
0: Well, I mean, it wouldn't fool the murderer, because the murderer knows what really happened in detail and wouldn't believe us unless we gave enough details.
1: Well, we'll get details.
0: But we don't know the details. Did the murderer run from the study or just creep away? Did he or she go toward the front of the house or the back? Did he or
1: she... Oh, don't worry, Jerry. We'll have plenty of details.
0: But will they be the right details?
1: Of course not, Jerry, but that won't matter.
0: Well, what do you mean it won't matter?
1: Well, there are some things the murderer doesn't know. And sometimes, darling, what you don't know does hurt you.
2: Huh? What's that? What's that, Mr. North?
3: Did you say Raymond was murdered?
4: Are you sure my husband was murdered?
0: Yes.
2: How do you know?
0: Well, first of all, the angle of the shot is wrong.
2: You mean he couldn't have shot himself?
0: I mean it's very unlikely.
2: But not impossible.
0: No, not impossible.
2: I see.
0: But the angle of the shot isn't all. There's something else.
2: What?
0: Well, you and your wife claim you were in your bedroom when the shot was fired. And Raymond's wife claims she was outside taking a walk.
2: That's right.
0: Yes. Well, Pam and I were also outside. Well, we could see the side door leading from the alcove off the study.
1: We heard the shot, and a moment later, the doors from the alcove opened, and one of you came out.
2: What?
3: One of us?
1: Yes.
3: Why, my dear Mrs. North, do you realize what you're saying?
1: Well, I'm simply telling you what we saw. We saw one of you come through the door, turn and lock the door, look around, and then hurry to the back of the house and go in the back door.
0: We followed and found you left the back door open, so we came in. But you'd already gotten upstairs.
1: Then we went in the study and found Raymond's body.
4: Then you think you know who killed my poor husband?
1: I think we do.
3: But, my dear Mrs. North, if you saw anyone, it must have been
1: you, Mrs. Wills.
3: I?
0: Yes, Mrs. Wills. You.
2: That's absurd, Mr. North.
3: Indeed, accusing me of murder.
2: How dare you?
3: Yes, how dare you? Don't you realize you're guests in this house?
0: I'm sorry if we've done wrong by Emily Post, Mrs. Wills, but we saw what we saw.
2: You lie, sir. Melinda was upstairs with me the whole time. I don't know what your scheme is, but I warn you,
3: Now, my dear, let's not lose our temper.
2: What the nerve, the confounded nerve. Mr. North, Mrs. North, can you give me one good reason why my wife would kill Raymond?
1: To keep him from killing you.
2: You have no right to say...
3: Really, dear, let's not discuss it anymore. I have a headache. I'm going upstairs and lie down until the police get here.
2: Very well, my dear.

0: Now see what you've done. You've given her a headache.
1: Well, Mr. Wills, it was your idea that we come out here.
0: But it wasn't my idea that you lie and badger my wife.
2: Now, Mr. Wills.
3: Temper.
0: Sir, you pay for this. I warn you.
4: So will you. Remember what your wife said.
0: What?
4: Indigestion.
1: Here's her room, Jerry.
5: Okay.
6: Who's there?
5: The Norths.
6: What do you want?
5: We'd like to talk to you.
6: But I have a headache.
5: Well, take an aspirin and open the door. It's important.
6: All right. Just a minute.
1: Jerry, I hope our plan works.
7: Oh, we'll soon know.
6: Now, what do you want?
5: Let us in. There.
6: What is it? Why did you lie about me?
1: Well, we had to work fast, Mrs. Wills. The police will be here any minute.
6: Thank heaven. They certainly won't believe that ridiculous story you told.
1: But they'll interfere with our plan.
6: Interfere with your plan?
1: Their being here would.
6: But then if you don't want the police here, that must mean you... Oh, that is... Oh, here. Oh, my goodness. I'm beginning to understand a few things. Oh, my.
7: No, Mrs. Wills, I don't think you are. But
1: maybe.
7: If you... What is it?
1: Somebody's coming upstairs.
7: Okay. Mrs. Wills, get in bed quickly and pretend to be asleep.
6: But the...
7: Hurry, do as I say.
6: What are you doing?
7: Just turning out the light.
6: What is this?
7: It's what we've been waiting for, I hope. Come on, Pam. Let's get behind the screen.
1: All right. Now there are footsteps in the hall.
7: Yeah.
1: I'm stopping at the door. Well, Jerry, this is it.
6: Who's there? What do you want? What is it?
8: I want to talk to you.
6: Irene?
8: Yes. What did you see downstairs?
6: What?
8: You were in the alcove off the study when Ray was killed. Did you see how he died?
6: No, it isn't true. I wasn't there.
8: The North saw you.
6: That's not so.
8: Perhaps. What did you see?
6: Nothing. I wasn't there.
8: Okay, just see that you stick to that story.
6: I will. It's the truth. And honesty is the best policy, you know.
8: Well, you just see that you stick to it, because if you don't...
6: Yes. Oh... Oh, so that's it. Oh, my, how stupid of me. Of course. And I thought, oh, dear.
8: What's the matter?
6: You killed Raymond. You were afraid he'd have to sell your furs and jewelry and things. But now his insurance will cover the debt. Of course. Of course. You killed him.
8: Don't talk so loud. You don't know. You weren't there. You just said so.
6: But you did. You did.
8: Well, how are you going to prove it? Well... I warn you, if you so much as open your mouth when the police get here,
6: I won't, I promise.
8: Well, you better keep that promise. No, why should I take the chance?
6: What do you mean?
8: You won't get a chance to talk to the police. I'm going to...
6: No, no!
9: Oh, you don't, Irene!
6: Oh, you stop it! Let go!
9: Drop that letter over there!
6: Oh, my arm!
9: Drop it! Yeah, that's better.
6: What's that?
1: I guess it's the police. Better late than never.
9: Good. Get them up here and let them take this wildcat off my hands.
8: Oh, my goodness. I'll get even with you for this. All of you, you're done.
6: Oh, no, no, Irene. Let's not say anything we'll be sorry for.
8: Oh, shut up.
6: Oh, what manners.
1: Yes, Jerry. I thought it was Irene when you said there were powder burns. Because Raymond was shot from the front, and I didn't think he'd let anyone else get so close to him.
10: Mm-hmm. And you proved it, too. You know, darling, sometimes I think you're pretty clever.
1: Sometimes?
10: Mm-hmm. Sometimes.
1: Well, what about the other times? Hmm? Well, Jerry...
10: darling, let's not say anything we'll be sorry for, shall we?
11: Well, Jerry and Pam, nice to have had you with us once again. We'll be running into you two in the near future, I'm sure. Because you, Mr. and Mrs. North, are high on our preferred guest list. So goodbye until next time, kids, and that should be soon. Now, so that you can get an idea of the caliber of our next production, we take you on our customary visit to the green room, where the play is in rehearsal. Follow me, please. Come.
12: Oh, good afternoon, Miss Blair. Sit down.
1: Thank you.
12: I called you in because I just...
2: wanted just a few words with you before the trial.
1: All right. I'm here. What is it?
2: Miss Blair, I'm going to be very frank with you. All the evidence in the Morrison girl's case points to the guilt of Richard Olson. The coroner's jury believed him guilty. I believe him guilty. Any jury in the world would convict him on the evidence, except for one thing. Your word.
1: Yes. I know he's innocent because he was with me.
2: That's your story.
1: You don't believe me?
2: That's beside the point. It's my job to convict Richard Olson if he's guilty. I'll try to do that. But I said I would be frank. I haven't a chance if you testify that you were with him. The jury will take the word of Miss Sally Blair, the daughter of a powerful and famous family.
1: Yes, of course.
2: But it's for that very reason, Miss Blair, that I ask you to stop and think a moment.
1: Think of what?
2: Of yourself, of your family, of your position. If it should turn out later that Richard Olson was indeed guilty, could you forgive yourself for having aided a murderer?
1: But he's not guilty. He was with me. Perhaps you haven't heard that Richard Olson and I are going to be married.
2: Married?
1: Yes. As soon as this farce is over. So you see, Mr. District Attorney, you're wasting your time.
2: I see. And you think that you, the daughter of one of the best families in San Francisco, will be happy living the rest of your life with a murderer?
1: Crime has to be proved. Rick will be acquitted.
2: Yes, I guess he will. And so, Miss Blair, you will go that far for another thrill.
1: I don't know what you mean. I'm marrying the man I love. He's accused of a crime of which I know he's innocent. I will testify to that effect. Rick was with me.
2: Very well, Miss Blair. May I wish you a very happy married life?
3: And so, Rick, you're going free, thanks to Sally and her testimony. And when the trial is dismissed and you're free, you'll take her to that dirty little bar that was your rendezvous. And you'll tell her about all the things in your heart.
12: You don't know what it is, Sally, to be free. You know, I used to sit in that cell and think about you and your portrait. Wonder if I'd ever see you again. I wondered if I'd ever finish my picture of you so that everybody could see your beauty. Darling, it'll be a great portrait. Really great.
1: Of course it will, darling. After we're married, you'll have all the time in the world to paint it.
12: Yes. Yes, after we're married next week. Darling, let's go down and get the license right now.
1: Wait. Rick, just one thing. You do love me, don't you?
12: You know I do.
1: More than you did Maureen?
12: Much, much more.
1: I just wanted to be sure. Rick.
12: Yes?
1: Rick, why did you do it?
12: What?
1: Why did you kill her?
12: Sally.
1: Oh, don't look so startled. I knew all along. I just wondered, why did it?
12: Let's not talk about it. Let's leave it as dead as Maureen is. Let's be happy and not talk about it ever. Or maybe you'd rather not go through with this now.
1: Of course, darling. I made my choice. You love me, I love you. That's enough. We'll both forget Maureen. If we can.
11: And that was the appetizer for our next main course, as served up here in the Mystery Playhouse. The finding of a girl's body on the rocks lining a stretch of ocean beach near San Francisco is the start of a strange and fascinating story of love and death. A tale that should find you right back in your seats next time when our old friend the Whistler tells you of a wild night on foggy Seal Rocks and the girl who was married to a murderer. This is Sergeant X, closing the doors of the Mystery Playhouse. Good night. Sleep tight.

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Its title, Last Letter of Dr. Bronson.

0: This is the Man in Black, here again to introduce Columbia's program, Suspense. Heading our starring Hollywood cast tonight is Mr. Laird Cregar, who will be seen shortly in the 20th Century Fox production of one of the great suspense stories of all time, The Lodger. Tonight, Mr. Cregar appears as a cynical gentleman who made an unusual bet with death. With Mr. Cregar is a cast of the screen's most distinguished and characteristic players, Miss Helen Vinson, Mr. Walter Kingsford, Mr. George Coulouris, Mr. Harold Huber, and Mr. Ian Wolfe, here to bring us the suspense play called The Last Letter of Dr. Bronson. And so with the performance of Laird Cregar as he writes for us this last letter of Dr. Bronson, and with the performances of, in the order of their appearance, Walter Kingsford, Ian Wolfe, Harold Huber, Helen Vinson, and George Coulouris, we again hope to keep you in suspense.
1: My dear Dr. Mosher, forgive me if I dash this letter off rather hurriedly. There are but a very few minutes remaining for me. The few minutes between now and midnight. You have always protested my fascination with the subject of death. It irked you to hear me discuss the latest electrocution or hanging. I remember your sarcasm the day you found me staring down from the top of the Empire State Building, speculating on the thoughts of a man about to leap from that pinnacle. You alone, Moshe, know how this fascination led to my latest experiment. I should say, my last experiment. I promised you a complete account of it all. Here is that account. First of all, let me recall a conversation which we held here in my study a little over a year ago.
2: There you go again, Bronson. Death and murder. Really, you're unhealthy.
1: Please, answer my question, Moshe. Why do men behave as they do? What keeps them from breaking loose? Why don't they kill one another as animals do?
2: Why, because they aren't animals.
1: But my dear Moshe, being neither vegetable nor mineral, they must be animals.
2: Well, what I mean
1: that is... That you do not know the answer. I do.
2: So?
1: I have been studying the question for some time, and I've concluded that there are five basic checks which serve to restrain man from murdering his fellow man.
2: Oh, really, Bronson?
1: The obvious corollary is that murder occurs only when some stronger drive overrides these five basic checks.
2: Oh, you make it sound very simple.
1: It is simple.
2: And what are these five basic checks?
1: Well, I'm not prepared to reveal the outcome of my study as yet. I must put my theory to the test.
2: And that would seem to be a difficult undertaking.
1: Difficult, yes. But intriguing.
2: Oh, well, I take it you're about to embark upon another of your experiments.
1: Correct.
2: Bronson, why must you keep on? These studies invariably bring you some physical, or what is more dangerous, some nervous disaster.
1: And in turn, your handsome bill for putting me in shape to conduct the next.
2: Sooner or later, you will experiment yourself into a position beyond my power to aid you.
1: Let it be later, then. Meanwhile, I shall continue to pursue my sole interest in life.
2: And how do you propose to conduct this restraint from murder experiment?
1: Well, a murder is composed of four elements. The murderer, the motive, the opportunity, and the victim. My first step will be to select five men, each of whom will be restrained from murder by the particular check that I'm testing on him.
2: That's no easy task.
1: By no means. It will require an extensive search. But having found my men, I must then supply each with a motive. Greed, revenge, jealousy.
2: I see, and your next step must be to give each man an opportunity.
1: Precisely. An opportunity which precludes all checks but the one being tested.
2: Well, not knowing what your checks are, I can't help you there.
1: Well, that'll be relatively simple. And finally, I must supply an intended victim.
2: And you'll ask this victim to face five men, each standing to profit handsomely by murdering him?
1: Correct.
2: His only chance of survival being the correctness of your theory of checks in all five instances?
1: Yes.
2: And do you imagine you will discover a man with such utter confidence in your reckoning?
1: There is one such man.
2: Who?
1: Myself.
2: Bronson, this is folly.
1: No, Moshe. I never hesitate to risk high stakes on a sure thing, not even my life.
2: Now, look here, Bronson. You're a doctor yourself. You told me to speak to you like a Dutch uncle. Now, as your physician, I
1: haven't
2: advise...
1: consulted my physician.
2: But you will take precautions. Provide yourself for emergencies.
1: I tell you, there's no danger.
2: Oh, well. Well, when will you begin your experiment?
1: Well, I suppose in about... Well, why wait? Why don't we begin right now? Moshe, I invite you to kill me.
2: What?
1: There's a revolver right here in my desk, and I want you to take this revolver...
2: Oh, you're joking, Bronson. What possible motive could I have for murdering you?
1: Motive? Why, we're known to be associated rather closely in our work. You'll come naturally into my entire practice. I'll put that in writing.
2: Why, it's preposterous.
1: Why won't you kill me then, Moshe?
2: Why, there are dozens of reasons. In the first place, I'd go to the electric chair for it.
1: Thank you, Dr. Moshe. You've given me an admirable illustration of the first and most obvious of the five checks in my theory. Man refrains from murdering his fellow being because he himself will be killed by law. Remember, Moshe? Remember how it began? That was more than a year ago. Yes, I've spent more than a year in selecting my other four subjects. Because the checks I wanted them to prove were not so simple. In selecting my people, it was necessary that I cultivate the friendship of each, so that when the time should come to confront him with my proposition, I should be certain of how he would act. The first of my four potential murders was a clerk named Totten. Totten was badly in debt, his wife in the hospital about to undergo an expensive operation. And he was a deeply religious man. We went to church together on Sunday evenings at St. Luke's, right around the corner from my apartment. One Sunday evening after the service, I asked him to come to my apartment, and we talked as we walked along.
3: You know, Dr. Bronson, I was talking about you to my wife the other day, before they took her to the hospital. I was saying what a great comfort it was to be with you these Sunday nights.
1: Now, come, Mr. Totten, you embarrass me.
3: No, I mean it. In the world today, too many people seem to feel that they no longer need their God.
1: Yes, but their lives are void of the great thing you have in your faith.
3: The church is a great comfort to me. And I do need something to cling to in times like these.
1: Mr. Totten, you could make rather good use of $5,000, couldn't you?
3: It isn't like you to make fun of my poverty.
1: No, I'm quite sincere.
3: You know what even $100 would mean to me. And at present, more than ever.
1: Yes, with your wife's misfortune.
3: Oh, isn't this your apartment we're passing?
1: Oh, I want to go in the side way. We shall be unobserved.
3: Unobserved?
1: Oh, you'll understand presently. Please, come into my study. Ah, here we are. And now if you'll take this chair opposite my desk.
3: Ah, thank you.
1: Mr. Totten, you said that even $100 would be a great help to you. Here in my desk, I have this package containing $5,000.
3: Well, what could I do for you that would be worth all that money?
1: Let me explain. My doctor called on me yesterday and he told me... well, to be quite frank with you, Mr. Totten, he said that I was slowly going mad.
3: Oh, no, that couldn't be.
1: I'm quite all right at present, but it's only a matter of time and I'd... rather not have to face it. I believe you can understand that.
3: But there must be something you can do, knowing in advance.
1: There is. And I want you to help me.
3: I don't understand.
1: Put on these gloves. Take them.
3: But why?
1: As soon as you have them on, I shall hand you this paper knife. Notice how very sharp it is. I grip it firmly, thus, and clearly impress my fingerprints on the handle. Finally, here on the desk, I am leaving this note, explaining that I have committed suicide.
3: Suicide?
1: When the knife is in your hand, I want you to drive it into my heart. Then you may leave by the same way we came in. You will be quite unnoticed, and with the $5,000 in your pocket.
3: You can't mean this.
1: But I do. You see, I don't have the nerve to... well, I can't quite make the final move myself. You would greatly oblige me. And with the $5,000, you will be able to give your wife the treatment she needs. What do you say?
3: You can't die yet. You're not ready.
1: Would you have me wait until I've gone mad?
3: You can't take the matter of life and death into your own hands.
1: I am not asking you to pass judgment upon my actions. Whether I wish to live or die is my own concern, and my mind is resolved. Is that clear?
3: I'm sorry for you.
1: I'm merely asking you to do something for which I will pay you very well. You will, of course, be killing me. But if you could realize what life would be like for me otherwise...
3: I'm very sorry, but I can't oblige you.
1: If it's the law you fear...
3: No, it's not that. You seem to have arranged that perfectly.
1: Then what is it?
3: I'm an honest Christian, and I thought you were, Dr. Bronson. If you don't understand why I can't do this monstrous thing, I suggest you look up the Sixth Commandment. Good night.
1: So, Moshe, my second point was proved. Man refrains from killing because it is against his religious principles. The hands of the clock now read 15 minutes to midnight. 1/4 of an hour in which to complete this report. My third proposition called for an entirely different sort of man. In fact, the very reverse of Tartan. A man who believed neither in heaven nor hell. And also a man of little intelligence. It required careful search. For a number of nights, I frequented the rougher districts of the city. At first, I had no luck. Then one night, I came upon my man very unexpectedly. I was walking along one of the darker streets. There was no one in view. He was slumped down beside an ash can. He'd been shot in the chest and left arm, severing an artery. He was bleeding profusely. I tore off his shirt and made a tunic for his arm. Oddly, no one came into the alley to investigate.
4: Never mind me. Get away.
1: Was this a gang shooting?
4: What do you think?
1: I think you're going to the hospital.
4: No. Don't blab to the cops.
1: Come on, I'll help you to your feet.
4: I ain't going.
1: You'll die, man, if you're not treated quickly.
4: I ain't going, I tell you. No cops. They ain't gonna... Gonna...
1: His name was Matt Doyle. I visited Doyle in the hospital almost every day. Several months later, I decided to put him to the test. I found Doyle in one of his hangouts and brought him to my apartment.
5: Hey, this sure is a fancy roost you got yourself, Doc.
1: I find it very pleasant. Have a cigarette?
5: Thanks.
1: Doyle, how many men have you killed? That's all right, Doyle. I understand. Now, suppose we get down to business.
5: Yeah. I've been wondering what you want me for.
1: I want you to do something for me, and I'm going to give you $5,000 to do it. Will you do what I ask you?
5: For $5,000? Spill it.
1: I want you to put on these gloves so there won't be any fingerprints. Then I'm going to hand you this knife, and you're going to kill me with it.
5: Huh?
1: I've arranged everything so it will appear to be suicide.
5: You nuts.
1: Not yet, but I will be before very long. That's why I want to die. All you have to do is stab me and slip out with this $5,000.
5: Is this on the level?
1: Absolutely.
5: This wad of dough is mine if I kill you?
1: That's right.
5: And nobody will know I done it?
1: No one.
5: These gloves is kind of big for me.
1: That's all right. They'll do.
5: Yeah. Yeah. Want me to put on the other one?
1: It's safer.
5: Yeah, I guess it is. Gee.
1: What is it?
5: I was just thinking. $5,000. Ah, the boss is going to pay me more next... I never got... I skip it.
1: I want you to understand exactly what you're doing, Doyle. Without any justifiable cause, merely for the sake of money, you are going to murder me. You understand that?
5: Yeah.
1: You've been hired to do this before?
5: Yeah. I suppose it don't hurt to talk about it, now that you're gonna...
1: But you've never killed a friend, have you?
5: Yeah, I have. Anyway, they was my pals till they got in the boss's way, but when the boss had said slip it to a mat, then they was just another job to me.
1: But there's a little difference in this case, Doyle. I saved your life.
5: Yeah. I don't know.
1: What?
5: I don't know. Nope, I can't do it.
1: But I thought you said that
5: Here, take these gloves.
1: Afraid of the law?
5: No.
1: What's the matter, then? Is it because I'm your friend?
5: That's more than that. I can't bump you off, even if you want it.
1: It would be an act of true friendship.
5: I ain't so sure.
1: When a cat has fits, you put it out of its misery, don't you? That's what I want. Oblivion. Peace.
5: Sorry, Doc, I ain't the guy. It's like you said. You saved my life, so that's that.
1: I'm sorry. I wish you could help me.
5: Oh, me too, but not that. Now, if you got some other punk you want took care of...
1: There's no one. Thanks just the same.
5: Oh, don't mention it.
1: There was my third proposition. Man will not kill fellow man if a sufficient degree of gratitude has been invoked. Even a professional killer and one of the lowest examples of human life, such as Doyle, could not bring himself to murder his benefactor. My next subject was altogether different in temperament. With Judith Ainsley, I used a special technique. I first encountered Judith Ainsley when I operated on Barrett Sheffield, the actor. You will recall that Sheffield was brought to the hospital with a lung abscess. As I prepared to do the rib resection, I noticed that the nurse standing beside me was greatly agitated.
6: Retractions, doctor.
1: Thank you.
6: Doctor, do you think this is advisable?
1: What?
6: His dyspnea is more pronounced. Listen.
1: Miss Ainsley, another hemostat, please.
6: But he's getting blue. Doctor, do you think you really should? He's cyanotic.
1: Miss Ainsley.
6: I'm sorry, doctor, but if... Doctor.
1: Quickly, caffeine. Quickly. Stethoscope.
6: Here it is.
1: That's that.
6: Yes, that's that.
1: Miss Ainsley, what's the matter with you? You've been acting strangely all through this operation.
6: You killed him. You shouldn't have gone ahead. You know that. I warned you.
1: I shall see to it, Miss Ainsley, that you are never assigned to one of my cases again. What's the matter with you, anyway? Have you never seen a pulmonary before? Or does it upset you to see a handsome actor like Barrett Sheffield die?
6: Yes, it did.
1: Oh?
6: Yes. We were going to be married next week.
1: If I ever saw hate, cold, undying hate, it was in that girl's eyes as she turned and left the operating room that day. I had made the most implacable enemy of my life. As I come to my third check, dear Moshe, it suddenly occurred to me that Judith Ainsley was the perfect subject. One day at the hospital, I inquired about Miss Ainsley and learned that she had done 4 years of medical and was now interning at Cedars of Lebanon in hope of picking up a resident fellowship. I went down to the hospital and sat in the doctor's lounge waiting for her. Presently, she came in with another intern. I stood up. She turned and looked at me. I saw again in her eyes that inexorable hate. She had never forgiven me for what she felt was my negligence in the death of the man she loved. I walked toward her.
6: Excuse me, please.
1: I see you remember me, Miss Ainsley.
6: Yes, will you excuse me,
1: Miss
6: please?
1: Miss Ainsley, you may not believe this, but I've come here especially to talk to you today.
6: To talk to me, Dr. Bronson?
1: Yes. Come along with me, please. In this treatment room, please. We can talk privately.
6: Dr. Bronson, I don't think there could be anything you and I can say to each other.
1: Well, now, Miss Ainsley, that all depends. That all depends. Sit down, won't you? Miss Ainsley...
6: Dr. Ainsley, if you please.
1: Oh, yes, of course. Doctor, I have a little proposition to make to you. First of all, there are two facts I'd like to be sure of. A, you are unable to set up your own practice because you don't have the money to get started. Is that right?
6: I don't see what business that is of yours, but it happens to be true.
1: Fine. Fact B, you still hate me and feel a strong desire to be revenged for the wrong which you consider I have done you.
6: Yes, I'm afraid that's true, Dr. Bronson.
1: Good.
6: Good?
1: Yes. You see, I want to pay someone to murder me. And I think you'd enjoy it more than anyone, and you need the money, too.
6: Dr. Bronson, I'm very busy. There's a patient in 302. Will you...
1: Wait a moment, Dr. Ainsley. I'm perfectly serious. Absolutely serious.
6: You want to die?
1: Yes. You see, I'm going mad. I can't face it. I wish to end my life immediately. You're smiling. Good, you're interested then.
6: You going mental, Doctor? Paresis?
1: Yes. Hopeless. I've been to 5 or 6 men about it.
6: Are you far gone? Hallucinations? Delusions of grandeur?
1: Yes, advanced stages. Agony.
6: Yes, it must be quite a temptation to get it over with. I wonder what I would do if it happened to me.
1: I want you to understand, Doctor, that I'm not asking you to perform a crude murder. This would look like a simple error, unavoidable. There would not be the slightest aspect of homicidal intent.
6: Really? That's most interesting, Doctor. Go on.
1: My heart. I've had considerable damage. Coronary occlusion. Had to spend some 6 weeks on my back. Just got up last week. Naturally, I was given digitalis.
6: Oh, I see, Doctor. You've been heavily digitalized, and if someone were to give you an injection of calcium gluconate, you would have an immediate heart block, dead within a few minutes.
1: Exactly. I must compliment you, Dr. Ainsley. You've learned a great deal. What a pity you can't have your own practice. And that, of course, reminds me.
6: Ah, another inducement?
1: Of course. I plan to pay you the sum of $5,000 for your professional services in this matter. And I think, unless times have changed greatly since I've been in practice myself, you ought to be able to set up handsomely with that.
6: My own practice. You'd better be careful, Doctor. You may tempt me a little bit too far.
1: I thought you'd find it an attractive proposition. It will be only an error. I will say that I'm feeling badly again, a recurrence of my pericardial pains. I'll go back to bed and ask that you be assigned to my case. The rest is simple. No one would ever expect you to know that I had been digitalized.
6: Still, if I were on my toes, I would naturally go over your case history before giving medication of any kind.
1: Well, yes, I suppose that's true. Professional people might think you had been a little lax. Might not have the highest regard for a new doctor who launched her career with such an unprofessional incident. Just a slight stain on your reputation for just a short while.
6: You're very clever, Doctor. You knew that would do it, didn't you? I want to thank you. You've done me a great service.
1: You mean you'll do it?
6: You've reminded me that nothing, no money, revenge, nothing, can be worth the slightest suspicion in a doctor's career. I've worked too hard. I've waited too long for my practice. When I get it, it won't be soiled by any single act of carelessness. They'll never say that I lost any patient because of an error in judgment. You see, I once knew a doctor who did.
1: There, Moshe, is my fourth check. Man, or in this case, woman, refrains from killing because of the fear of loss of reputation. Now I come to the testing of my fifth subject. A man who would not murder because he couldn't bear the sight of blood, much less the responsibility for shedding it. Ladurne was my man, and I found him shortly after my search began. On that day, I saw him turn a ghastly white as a fast-moving car almost ran over a small dog which had run into the street. It wasn't a particularly frightening sight, but Ladurne clutched at his throat and fell in a dead faint. I, of course, made it my business to become acquainted with him. I hadn't seen him for more than 4 months until tonight. He's changed, I noticed, as he took his place at my desk. He's thinner. His dark eyes seem blacker than ever. Ladurne, I want you to do me a favor. It's a little peculiar, but I'm perfectly sincere about it.
7: Well?
1: Circumstances require that my life be ended. But I can't quite reach the point to kill myself. I've arranged everything necessary to give the appearance of suicide. Here is the farewell note which I have written.
7: I see.
1: And here is the knife with which, apparently, I shall have killed myself. Notice I am carefully putting my fingerprints on it.
7: Yes.
1: Here are the gloves for you to wear. And here is $5,000 for you if you will drive this knife into my heart. What do you say?
7: You've arranged everything?
1: Everything.
7: No one knows I'm here?
1: No one.
7: And you want me to kill you?
1: I... Yes. Of course, it will be a bit messy. When a person is stabbed, his blood usually splurts out. But if you keep to one side, I don't think much will get on you.
7: Why do you want to die?
1: My doctor says that I'm going insane and that I haven't got much longer.
7: That's strange.
1: About going mad?
7: About him saying that you're going mad.
1: Oh, yes. It was a shock.
7: No, I don't mean that.
1: What do you mean?
7: That's the same thing they told me.
1: Oh, that's strange. They what?
7: They told me over a year ago that I was going mad. I only laughed at them.
1: Over a year? Well, have you noticed any change?
7: Not much. At least, no change for the worse.
1: Oh, that's good.
7: In fact, I'm really much better. I've been having fewer and fewer of those sick spells. You remember how I was the day that dog was almost run over?
1: You've gotten over those sick spells?
7: Haven't had one in 3 months.
1: Then there isn't any check.
7: Check? What check?
1: Nothing.
7: Oh. Well, this is going to be a pretty messy business. We might as well get it over with. Nice gloves you've got here. Nice and smooth on my hand.
1: Then you're going through with it?
7: Yes, can't let you down. Oh, never mind the knife. I've got my gun right here. Look, 38. beauty, isn't it?
1: Yes. Then, if you'll give me back the knife...
7: No, I'll keep it for you. Yeah, I've used this gun a lot in the past 3 months. I've bumped off about 50 dogs.
1: You've done what?
7: Bronson, it's very interesting. I do it after midnight. It's fun watching the dogs. You have to know just where to hit them. And it kills them instantly.
1: But the noise in here, aren't you afraid that somebody will...
7: No, silence, hello. I don't like to wake people up when I kill their mutts.
1: But they'll find the bullet. They'll trace to your gun. They're sure to get you. In a suicide, the weapon stays right beside the body where it falls.
7: Suicide? Who says this is suicide? It's murder. I'm going to murder you. That's what you asked me to do.
1: Look here, Laderne, this has gone far enough. I was only joking. I don't want you to kill me.
7: 5,000, eh? All here.
1: Listen to me, I was only joking.
7: You ready?
1: Laderne!
7: Shall I shoot now?
1: No, wait!
7: Do you want it through the heart or brain?
1: Not yet, can't you wait? Just a little while.
7: Wait, what for?
1: I've been conducting a little experiment. I'd like to write an account of it before I go.
7: Well, what sort of an experiment?
1: I don't think you'd understand.
7: Oh, okay. I'll wait. Till midnight. Then I've got to go. There's a German police dog I've been wanting to get. A big, ugly brute. It'll be fun. Yes. I'll wait.
1: Thank you. The clock says 10 minutes past 11.
7: Yes. You've got 50 minutes. I'll wait by the window.
1: So, Moshe, my experiment has ended. As you predicted, I have finally placed myself in a position beyond your power to aid. Strange, isn't it? But the one thing I didn't count on was the choosing of a subject who would not respond to my checks. Who, in fact, had no checks at all. For insanity knows no restraint.
3: Bronson, midnight.
1: Oh, yes, Laderne, I'm hurrying. He is still at the window, and he is sure to shoot me. There is nothing I can do to say or stop him. I know that. I'm beginning to understand exactly what is going on in his twisted mind. I wonder why. Now I shall sign my name for the last time and lay down my pen. Then I shall look up and say, all right, Laderne. All right, Laderne.

0: And so closes the last letter of Dr. Bronson, tonight's tale of suspense. In our Hollywood cast tonight, Laird Cregar played Dr. Bronson. Walter Kingsford played Dr. Mosier. Ian Wolfe was Mr. Totten. Harold Huber played Doyle. Helen Vinson was Nurse Ainsley. And George Coloris played Ladurne. This is your narrator, the man in black, who conveys to you Columbia's invitation to spend this half hour in suspense with us again next week, when Robert Young will star in an adaptation of a story by James Thurber called A Friend to Alexander. The producer of these broadcasts is William Speer, who with Robert Louis Cheyenne, guest director, Richard Paulette Craik, author, Lud Gluskin and Lucian Marowick, conductor and composer, collaborated on tonight's Suspense. 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
2: Tuesday,
1: July 27th, 1943, 83 years ago today. Its title, Last Letter of Dr. Bronson. This episode of Suspense originally aired
2: Thursday,
1: July 27th, 1944, 82 years ago today. Its title, The Black Shawl.
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4: 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Tonight from Hollywood, Roma Wines bring you as stars Dame Mae Whitty and Miss Maureen O'Sullivan. And so with the performances of these two distinguished leading ladies in the play called The Black Shawl, we again hope to keep you in Suspense.
6: Listen to me, please. Listen carefully and tell me if I'm right. I say I'm about to be murdered. I'm not certain. No one's even threatened me. But I say I am going to be murdered. This is just a plain, ordinary-looking kitchen that I'm sitting in. But for me, I know it is a death house. If it were only 3 days ago and I could live them all over again. Oh, if it only were. The fair was being held in town, and everyone was gay. And Robert was late as usual, but I didn't care.
7: Susan, not waiting for Rob again, are you?
8: Have you ever seen me when I haven't been?
7: And him a lawyer for the watch factory. Somebody ought to teach him how to tell time.
9: Hey, how about a dance, Sue? One short one before that boyfriend of yours comes around to steal you away.
8: Oh, thanks, George, but I'd rather wait. If he's not quick about it, he'll find nothing left to steal except the bench.
9: All right, but let me know if you're interested in a change of habit.
10: Hello there.
8: Oh, hello.
10: I've been watching you sitting there. And I wondered whom you were waiting for.
8: Oh, just a friend.
10: I see. I don't wish to seem inquisitive. Please don't misunderstand. It's only that your face struck me as being unusually bright and alive, as well as being uncommonly pretty.
8: Oh, thank you.
10: Now, you see, I have an eye for faces. My son was a sculptor. He worked almost entirely with heads, and my job was choosing them. It's all very foolish, I'll admit. More so since he departed some time ago.
8: Oh, I am sorry.
10: Thank you. That's precisely why I was watching you. Of course, I know nothing about you any more than you do of me. But, by the way, what's your name?
8: Susan Appleby.
10: Mine is Elizabeth Masters.
8: How do you do?
10: I live just the other side of town.
8: Oh.
10: Let me come to the point, Susan. I admire your looks and I like the way you act and speak. I'm not a young woman and I'm lonely. I have been ever since I lost my son. I need a companion, someone who can stay with me and help me too. And you resemble closely my very first companion, my best remembered one.
8: Oh, but
10: I'll pay you well. £30 a month. Your chief occupation will be to brew me some tea and talk to me. Are you interested?
8: Well, I have been seeking that sort of a position, but I...
10: Splendid! You need look no longer.
8: But you know nothing about me.
10: I know that I like you, and that I want you to accept my offer. I'll return here at the same time tomorrow evening. If you do want the position, please be here. And believe me, I hope you are here. Good night, Susan.
8: Good night.
10: See you tomorrow at 8.
8: All right. I'll be here.
2: Da-da. What do you mean you'll be here?
8: Oh, Rob, you frighten me.
2: Well, you were whistling our tune, so I thought you were expecting me. What do you think you're doing, making dates with strange women? Well, believe me, she is a strange woman.
8: Mrs. Masters? Oh, no, she's nice. And, Rob, she offered me a position.
2: Doing what?
8: As a companion. Just what I wanted and at £30 a month, darling.
2: No small sum, that. Too bad you can't manage it.
8: But I'm thinking seriously of it, Bob.
2: Well, stop then. I don't want you ever to have one serious thought about anything.
8: Now, Rob, I'm going to take it.
2: What do you know about the old hen?
8: Nothing yet.
2: Sue, did you look at the way she dressed? Black from shoes to shawl. Why, the shawl's so large and black, you'd hardly know she had a face.
8: She seemed charming.
2: Oh, she might well be, but I'm not so bad myself.
8: Oh.
2: And I want you for a companion, too. Let's push the wedding date ahead, darling. Make it any time you will.
8: Oh, now, we've gone through this so many times, and you know it can't be done. But with the way you're coming along, and with £30 a month additional, why, Rob, in no time at all, we'll have all we need.
2: You're an awfully stubborn fellow, darling.
8: Oh, you know I'm right.
2: How many evenings off would she allow you?
8: We didn't get that far.
2: Well, where's the place at, then?
8: Well, isn't that strange? She left so quickly, I never had a chance to ask.
2: Call it off, Sue.
8: Well, why, Rob?
2: Well, I don't like it. You know nothing about her, not even where she lives.
8: Well, I told you I hardly spoke to her. Tomorrow I'll know everything.
2: All right, my darling, you win.
8: Oh.
2: But let me hear from you as soon as you set there.
8: Well, of course I will. Why, everything's going to be fine.
2: Ah, I'm silly. Sure it will. Hello, darling.
8: Hello, Rob.
2: Everything will be fine.

0: Tonight for Suspense, Roma Wines are bringing you as stars Dame Whitty and Maureen O'Sullivan, whom you have heard in the prologue to The Black Shawl by R.R. Lewis. Tonight's study in Suspense.
1: Far from the scene we have just left, far to the south across the equator, is another scene I ask you to visit with me. 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
0: And now it is with pleasure that we bring back to our soundstage Maureen O'Sullivan as Susan and Dame Whitty as Mrs. Masters in The Black Shawl, a tale well calculated to keep you in suspense.

0: And so, I was there waiting, as Mrs. Masters had instructed me, the following night. We got into her car, and she drove us off. It only seemed a mile or two from town, but we twisted and turned so many times that in the dark I became completely confused as to my whereabouts. Then finally, we stopped.
1: There it is, straight ahead, down the path. Miss Appleby, welcome to Master's Hall. I'm in the parlor, Miss Appleby. Won't you join me in a cup of tea?
0: Oh, thank you, Mrs. Masters. I'd be very grateful if I might. I love my room.
1: Good. Sit down over there opposite me, won't you?
0: I certainly will. The fire's as inviting as the tea.
1: I've always had one burning whenever I'm home. I get cold so easily.
0: Oh.
1: That's why I always wear this shawl around me. Sugar?
0: Thank you. No lemon or milk, thanks.
1: Now, Susan, tell me about yourself. Everything. All you've done. All you see in the future for you.
0: Oh, there's very little to tell. I've always lived here in town. I expect I always shall remain here.
1: After your marriage, you mean? I presume you've such intentions.
0: I expect so.
1: It is the only thing that matters, isn't it? Having someone to care for.
0: Yes.
1: I know. Before my son left me, I desired nothing. The scope of his talent was the world we lived in, and beautiful it was. I suppose love is like talent in that respect. It, too, creates a smaller world within the large one we inhabit, and makes you want it never to disappear.
0: Did his talents receive recognition?
1: To a limited degree. Everyone saw in his work the promise of a truly great sculptor. The promise never bore fruit, because he hadn't enough time. Winter came far too early in his life.
0: How old was he?
1: I lost him before he was 21.
0: Oh, Mrs. Masters, that's terrible. So great a waste.
1: That's it. You realize it too, the waste. To lose a useless thing, that can be forgiven. Or if the loss can't be helped, there's nothing we can say but to cast away genius, to kill it before it's reached its full expression, that no one can forgive. No one can forget.
0: Oh, now, now, please, Mrs. Masters. We have no control over such matters. They're God's will.
1: Of course. Thank you, dear. You're very sweet. I wish you more success in the world of your love. I'm sure you'll have more.
0: Oh, that's kind of you.
1: Another good man ruined.
0: I should be insulted.
1: Ruined by a woman.
0: Oh.
1: That's it. Smile, laugh. Life can be so short. Remember, my boy, enjoy life while you may.
0: I slept well that first night and did not awaken until almost 9. When I realized how late it was, I dressed quickly and ran downstairs. Mrs. Masters had left a note on the kitchen table telling me she'd gone shopping, but I was to take my breakfast and then wait for her. I looked around to see if I might do something, but everything was in perfect order. I looked for a phone, thinking I'd call Rob, but I could find none in the kitchen or the center hall. Finally, I thought I'd take a look at the outside and get a bit of fresh air. I went to the front door and tried it. It was locked. I turned the bolt and pulled. The door was still locked. I couldn't understand. Then suddenly I realized the door was locked from the outside. I ran to the kitchen, not afraid, but surprised. Then something struck me that I hadn't noticed before. All the kitchen windows were barred. I made a quick dash for the kitchen door.
1: Why, Susan. Good morning. Did you have a good night's rest?
0: Oh, yes, I did, thank you.
1: Fine. But you're trembling. Is there a chill in the house? You really should stay away from the doors.
0: Oh, I know, but I wanted a breath of air. The front door was locked.
1: Was it?
0: Yes.
1: Oh, I must have done it automatically. You see, I've lived alone for so long, and it's natural for a person who lives alone to lock all doors behind them when they go out.
0: Why are the windows barred?
1: Oh, that goes back to the time my son did his work here. We had so much of it lying carelessly about all over the house. So much of value. Anyone might easily have climbed through the windows.
0: Oh, of course. Oh, it's silly of me. For a moment, though, I felt so much like a prisoner behind those bars.
1: An unusual experience for you, I take it.
0: A very unusual one.
1: Now you're smiling again. That's fine. My boy always liked to see a smile on a woman's face. Without one, he always said they reminded him of death. Yes. Death.

Next day, I wrote to Rob. Please come to see me now, Rob, if you can. Everything's all right. Don't worry about me, but come to me. It's unbelievable, but I must tell you that I still don't know the address here. I cannot tell you how to find it. But someone must know Mrs. Masters and can tell you where she lives. I want to send this off to you now, so I'll close.

0: Yes. The answer I don't know is, what do you want with me? Oh, what was that?
1: Wait right here. I'll be down shortly.
0: And where are you going?
1: Upstairs. But you wait down here. Do you understand?
0: Oh. No. No, I won't stay down here. I'm frightened. I'm coming up, too.
1: No, dear. Don't worry about the bus. It hasn't broken at all. No, no. There's not a scratch on it. Dear, dear, please don't cry. Susan! I told you to stay downstairs. What'd you come up for? All right. You know now. Miss Appleby, this is John Masters, my son.
0: That night at dinner, there were three of us. I couldn't bear to look at him. The twisted face, the dull, glazed eyes. Whimpering, grunting, unable even to speak a single intelligible word. And when I saw the two together, she with the horrible black shawl draped around her, I knew for certain that in her own way she was as mad as her son. And I knew more surely than ever how great was my own danger. Late that night, I packed my bag silently and swiftly. And I waited. It was well past midnight before I dared open my door and look out. The house was completely dark, upstairs and down. I felt my way along and started down the stairs. I reached the bottom and went right to the front door first.
1: Susan! Susan, where were you going? You couldn't possibly know your way about once outside the house. You'd surely have lost your way. Wouldn't she, John?
0: Stop it! Stop it!
1: All right. John, leave us now. John, dear, did you hear me?
0: Miss Masters, you have no right to keep me here if I don't wish to stay. Well, when I accepted this position, I was of the opinion that you lived alone. Conditions have changed, and now I wish to leave.
1: Oh, please, Susan. Believe me, I don't blame you a bit. But think of me. Just for a single moment. Why do you think I asked you here? Do you believe it's so easy for me, chained to this lost thing? No one to talk to, day or night. I needed someone. I need you now.
0: But you told me he was dead.
1: I never told you that. Only that he'd left me. And so he has.
0: Oh, no. No, I won't stay. I go mad if I do.
1: Very well, dear. It's no use trying to argue with you. But stay at least until tomorrow. You could never find your way tonight, and if you stay over, it'll give me a chance to find someone in town.
0: I'd rather go now, if you don't mind.
1: Tomorrow night. Just until then. Even if I've no one, well, you can leave after dinner tomorrow. I'll pay you 2 weeks' wages if you do. Please, you can't refuse me that.
0: Well, I...
1: Thank you. Thank you, dear Susan.
0: I shouldn't have stayed. I knew that from the moment I agreed. I slept badly, waking from time to time, certain that I heard odd noises from the next room. Low chuckles, whispered, voiceless mutterings. But the night passed finally, and today was uneventful. When Mrs. Masters returned from shopping in the village, she informed me that my successor would arrive tomorrow morning, and I was therefore free to leave immediately after dinner. She spent the rest of today preparing the evening meal. It was as though it were a special holiday, so great were the pains she took. The dinner turned out to be wonderful, and Mrs. Masters was extremely gracious.
1: Dear Susan, we drink to you, my dear, dear Susan. To your future, to your man. To your future with your man.
0: Oh, thank you.
1: And may you remember this evening all the rest of your days.
0: You're very
1: All
0: kind.
1: The rest of your days.
0: Thank you.
1: Well, not at all, not at all, my dear. Let me pour you out some more wine. And some for you, John.
0: I'm really sorry that I must hurt you by leaving you this way.
1: You? Hurt me? Why, my dear, if anyone has been hurt, surely it's you. We frightened you so.
0: Oh.
1: Made you so miserable. You're the hurt one, Susan, dear. Not I.
0: Anything I've felt or said is forgotten now. Always when I think of you, I shall remember this evening.
1: I'm certain of it. And so you may remember better, my dear. Let me imprint the occasion

0: still more clearly upon your mind. Do you know what happening it is we celebrate?
1: Oh, I expected it was my leaving.
0: So it is. But did it seem likely that you alone would cause so much excitement in our home?
1: Well,
0: Miss Appleby, this is the third anniversary of the most important event in the history of Master's Hall. We honor you by asking you to partake of our joy.
1: And I thank you for it.
0: Oh, no need of that. You need only listen and be silent. 3 years ago, my son was a genius. Today, he is my son. 3 years ago, the world's door stood wide before us. Today, all the shoulders on earth couldn't break it down. It was shut upon us 3 years ago tonight. She slammed it as she left. My son loved her dearly. My first sweet companion. I warned him. I told him that no woman would put up with his temperament. He wouldn't listen. He loved her madly. Madly. The perfect word for it. And for that, she slammed the door on him. Slammed it in his face, his heart, his head. That night he lost the power of his mind. Ever since we waited in vain for its return. But we've honored the occasion. Don't think we've forgotten. Eh, John? 2 years ago this evening, on the first anniversary, Sally Thwaite left us. We told her the story. She was overwhelmed. She couldn't bear to stay and left quite suddenly. Last year, Catherine it was. Kitty, can't recall her last name at the moment. She wanted to leave us too. How could we refuse? And now, tonight, Susan Appleby. Tonight, Susan, you are leaving us. Where are you going, Susan?
1: To the kitchen. Excuse me, please. That is why I say I'm going to be murdered. I can't know for sure, but the way they laugh, the way they look, the way she sits there fingering that ugly, torn black shawl, the shawl that looks like death. What can I think? What can I do?
0: Susan, there's one thing more. This shawl, so beautiful, so exquisitely wrought. You must surely have noticed that I wear it all the time. It belonged to her, a gift from my son. In her haste, it slipped from her shoulders as she left. So this is all that remains of that lovely, wonderful creature. I should like you to wear it, if only for a moment. You're so much like her, and her memory is John's greatest comfort.
1: Oh, no. No, don't come near me. Don't touch me.
0: Please, just around your shoulders.
1: I won't wear it. Stay away from me. Please don't.
0: Our door. Who would be coming here now? John, watch her closely. I look through the window. I don't know who he is, but he must surely have seen the light in the kitchen. I'll just send him away. I'll only be a moment. Watch her, John. If she shouts for him, well, you mustn't allow that, must you, John? So you'd better be still, Susan. Yes? What is it you want?
2: I beg your pardon. I'm looking for a Miss Susan Appleby.
0: You won't find her here. I'm sorry.
2: Well, are you certain of that? It seems to me I recognize that shawl. It was worn by the woman Miss Appleby went to work for night before last.
0: Surely this is not the only black shawl in the world. Nor am I the only woman who wears one.
2: And I've been inquiring in the village, and all the shopkeepers remembered you as the woman who always does. So I followed you here this morning. Then I returned to the village, and now I'm back again.
0: Well, you can return right to the village. If you must know, Miss Susan Appleby was here. But she was entirely unsatisfied, so I sent her back. She's probably found at home now.
2: Well, all right. If she's gone home, I'll see her there. I'm so sorry for your trouble.
0: Not at all.
2: Thank you. Good day.
0: Good day. Susan. Susan, was that you whistling a moment ago? I thought I told you to be still.
1: Oh, I was nervous. It's a habit of mine.
0: A very bad one, of which you've many. Among them, no doubt, is that of driving men mad. That one just now. The love in his eyes for you. I've seen that before. In other eyes. I'm so terribly sorry he's gone away. Perhaps he'll return another time.
1: Stay away from me.
0: Here now. The shawl's around me. Draw it tighter down. Tighter.
1: No, please. Let me go. Let me go.
2: You heard her. Let her go. Adams, get him.
3: Yes, sir.
0: Draw it quickly, John. Quickly. Quickly.
1: No. No. You killed him. John. John.
2: Susan, darling.
1: Oh, Rob, you heard me then?
2: Of course. This morning I went down to the local constabulary and persuaded Adams here to join me.
4: I was interested, ma'am, because there had been two disappearances in as many years. Just about this time. This sounded like a third.
1: It almost ended like the others, too.
2: Almost, but... Absolutely. He's locked the door. Let's have a hand here. We'll break it down.
4: All right, oh. Watch out. Once we're in, she's mad and may try anything.
2: Right.
4: Let's go now. One, two three. All right, now. Oh. Why, look at that. The chandelier, let's cut her down quickly.
2: It's too late. Her neck's gone.
1: Rob, the shawl. The black shawl.

0: And so closes The Black Shawl, starring Dame Mae Whitty and Maureen O'Sullivan. Tonight's tale of suspense. Suspense is produced and directed by William Spear.
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0: Dame Mae Whitty appeared through the courtesy of Metro-Goldwyn-Mayer and is currently being seen in the White Cliffs of Dover. Next Thursday, same time, Donald Crisp and John Loder will be our stars in another unusual study in mystery, suspicion, and dangerous adventure. At that time, you'll hear the only ghost story ever to have been staged.
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0: I am the Whistler, and I know many things, for I walk by night. I know many strange tales hidden in the hearts of men and women who have stepped into the shadows. Yes, I know the nameless terrors of which they dare not speak.
1: And now for the Signal Oil Company, the Whistler's strange story. You can't trust a stranger.

0: As you walk down the crowded corridor from the district attorney's office, you can feel the stares and hear the whispers. There's Frank Malloy. He's getting out, but not for long. It's costing you $10,000 to walk out that front door, but it's worth it, isn't it, Frank? Because you have a plan, at least part of one. Yes. You reach the front entrance, push open the heavy door, and go out into the street. There at the curb, you recognize the long yellow convertible and the attractive blonde sitting inside. She slides over as you slip in behind the wheel.
1: In again, out again.
2: Yeah.
1: How was jail this time?
2: Lay off, Vivian.
1: From what I read in the papers, they're going to put you away for a long, long time after the small formality of a trial.
2: Well, don't believe everything you read. I'm not going on trial.
1: You are?
2: No. Not going to be around long enough to give them a chance.
1: You're going to jump bail.
2: That's exactly what I'm going to do.
1: You'll lose your $10,000 bond.
2: Doesn't matter. I've got plenty, and it's put away where I can get at it in a hurry.
1: Where will you go?
2: We're going together, baby.
1: I'm ready, Frank.
2: I don't know how or where we're going, but we're getting out of the States. We can beat it to Havana and then maybe South America. I'll get a divorce and we're all set. We've got enough money to last us the rest of our lives.
1: That sounds wonderful, but how do you expect to get away? The moment they miss you, they'll be watching for you everywhere.
2: Yeah, I know. DA wants to see me in a couple of days. So whatever we're going to do, we're going to have to move fast.
1: Well, we can't just take a plane or a train. Before we start running, Frank, we have to think of something, some kind of plan.
2: Yeah, I know.
1: What about a private plane and pilot? Let's find out about it right away.
2: No. There's something else I've got to find out first.
1: What do you mean?
2: I'm going out to the ranch. I'm going to see my wife.
1: You're going out to see Martha?
2: That's right.
1: Why?
2: Vivian, didn't you ever wonder how the district attorney got hold of all my records and books that I kept? Do you think I sent them to him? Do you think I wanted the smoothest gambling syndicate in the state to come crashing down around my neck? No, but somebody else did. It had to be somebody I trusted, somebody close to me. I want to be sure it wasn't Martha.
1: But, Frank, don't you...
2: And they have enough on me to put me away for 20 years. I want to know where they got it.
1: Oh, Frank, what difference does it make now? All that matters now is getting away.
2: We'll get away, baby. Don't worry. But first, I want to see Martha. I just want to know.
0: As you drive through the city and across the Bay Bridge, your thoughts dwell upon your wife, Martha, don't they, Frank? You begin to think back, wondering just how much Martha knew about you and your organization. Wondering if she knew about Vivian or any of the others. Wondering if it could have been Martha who brought everything crashing down, sending you to jail. And there are other things to be thought of. How will you manage to get out of the country before the district attorney knows you're gone? Chartered plane and a private pilot might work. And you do have friends in Florida who would help you and Vivian get out of the country. After an hour of driving and thinking, you're suddenly startled as Vivian pulls violently at your arm.
1: Frank, look out!
2: Did I hit him?
1: I don't know. He's lying by the side of the highway.
2: I didn't see him in time. What was he doing out in the middle of the highway?
1: Look, he's getting up.
2: Come on, we better have a look at him. Come on.
1: He is getting up.
2: Yeah. Doesn't look like he's hurt too badly. Hey, you all right?
3: I don't know. I think so.
2: What were you doing out in the middle of the highway?
3: I was trying to catch a ride.
1: Does anything feel broken?
3: No. No, I don't think so. I saw you coming right at me, and I dove for the side of the road. You didn't hit me.
1: Oh, that's a relief.
3: Looks like my trousers are finished.
1: You're sure you're all right?
3: Yeah. Forget it. It's my own fault for standing in the middle of the highway.
2: What's your name?
3: My name?
2: Yeah.
3: Chuck, why?
2: Well, Chuck, I feel kind of bad about this. I think the least I can do is offer you a ride. Do something about those trousers, too.
3: Forget it. It's my fault.
2: Well, we can't leave you standing here. We're going another 10 miles.
3: Okay. Let me get my hat out of the ditch.
1: Frank, do you have to give him a lift? He admits it was his fault. Let's get out of here.
2: Didn't you notice something, Vivian? Something real interesting about that fella?
1: What are you talking about?
2: Look, he's just turned around. Look at him. Now look at me. Notice anything?
1: Frank.
2: See it? Looks a lot like me, huh?
1: Yeah.
2: Same size, build, even his features. Yeah, if I worked it out right, I could get away with it.
1: Get away with what?
2: Just think, Vivian. How much easier it would be for us to get away if everybody thought that I was dead.

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0: Almost every piece of the plan seems to fit together, doesn't it, Frank? If the police thought you were dead, you and Vivian could take your time about getting out of the country. You could go knowing they weren't watching for you. You study the man whom you almost hit on the highway, and already you're planning the last few hours of his life.
1: I'd be real nice to him, Vivian, and get him to talk about himself. We have to find out as much about him as we can.
2: You just leave it to me, Frank.
1: Okay. All set, Chuck?
3: Yeah.
1: Let's go then, huh?
3: Some buggy.
1: Yeah.
3: Always promised myself I'd have one of these someday. Look at me. I don't even have bus fare. My clothes are dirty and wrinkled, and I need a shave. I look like a tramp. I don't blame people for passing me by.
4: Where were you headed, Chuck?
3: Los Angeles, I guess. They tell me the nights are balmy down there. It makes a difference when you sleep in parked cars.
4: Well, don't you have any friends in Los Angeles?
3: I don't have any friends anywhere.
1: Well, that's a pretty broad statement, Chuck. Must have friends somewhere. Maybe back home, huh?
3: I wouldn't know. I haven't been home in a long time. Been everywhere else. Australia, Africa, Brazil. Been working on freighters. Just got back to the States last week.
1: Just last week, huh?
3: Right. Been gone nearly 5 years.
4: Oh? Where is your home?
3: I come from a place called Hyannis. Ever hear it? It's in Massachusetts, Cape Cod.
4: No, never heard of it.
3: It's a fishing village.
4: Oh.
1: Still, it doesn't seem possible that a man doesn't have any friends.
4: Oh, you must have a girlfriend.
3: Nah. Had a girl once in Hyannis. Her name was Mamie.
4: Mamie?
3: It was a long time ago when I was young and foolish.
4: Whatever happened to Mamie?
3: I wouldn't know. I wrote her for a while, but when I didn't get any answer to my letters, I just forgot about Mamie.
1: Say, Chuck, tell me, what kind of work do you do?
3: I'm one of those guys who can do anything until you pin me down, and then it turns out I can't do much of anything.
1: Well, I'm sure you'll fit in somewhere someday. Just haven't run into it yet.
3: Maybe. In the meantime, I like drifting around the world. I'm not talking too much. I don't get the chance to talk to people very often, especially about myself. Everybody likes to talk about themselves.
1: What are you going to do when you get back to L.A.?
3: Look for work, I guess. I'm broke.
1: Well, if you really want a job, Chuck, maybe I can do something for you.
3: What do you mean?
1: Well, did you ever tend bar?
3: No.
1: Well, I own a string of bars throughout the valley. If you're willing to learn, maybe I can put you to work as a bartender.
3: Me, a bartender? A guy's on his feet a lot in that kind of work.
1: You can make good money.
3: Yeah, I can believe that. But tell me something. Why all the interest in me?
4: Well, we might have run over you, maybe killed you. I think the least Frank can do is try and help you out a little.
3: Do you, you think I could learn to tend bar?
4: Oh, I'm sure you could, Chuck.
3: It's an interesting proposition, Mr.
1: Malloy. Just call me Frank.
4: I'm Vivian, Chuck.
3: Hi. How do you like that? Yesterday I was bumming around. Today I'm going to be a bartender. Who knows what'll happen tomorrow?
0: You know, don't you, Frank? You know exactly what's in store for Chuck tomorrow. As a matter of fact, you wonder if he'll even be alive tomorrow. Because now you're certain that he will do fine as a part of your plan. No one knows about him. No one even knows where he is. No one would miss him if he disappeared. He assured you of that. As you turn off the main highway toward your small ranch, you already have the first stages of the plan ready. You stop the car at the gate.
1: I have to take care of some business here, Chuck. You go with Vivian. She'll put you up for the afternoon.
3: Whatever you say, boss.
1: Take him to my apartment, huh? Here's his key. I'll call you.
4: When?
1: As soon as I've made the arrangements we were talking about.
4: Will they take long?
1: No. Everything will be taken care of by tonight.
4: Tonight?
1: Yeah. And take good care of Chuck, huh? Make him feel at home.
4: Now, well, we'll be at your place. You call me.
1: I'll call you. Well, I'll see you later tonight, Chuck.
3: Sure thing, Mr. Malloy.
1: Bye, baby.
4: Bye.
0: You watch them disappear down the road, Frank, and then you turn toward the house. Everything seems peaceful and undisturbed, and you realize how long it has been since you've come out to the ranch. As you reach the steps and put your hand to the door knocker, you wonder if Martha will be surprised to see you.
4: Hello, Frank.
1: Hello, Martha. I've come to see you.
4: Come in.
1: You don't seem surprised to see me.
4: I'm not.
1: You were expecting me?
4: Yes.
1: Then you knew I was out of jail.
4: Sit down, Frank. Would you like a cup of coffee?
1: No, nothing, except... Martha, I think you know who turned me into the district attorney. Who was it?
4: Why, I did. I did what I thought was right. You must have known, Frank.
1: I always trusted you. You were the one person I thought I didn't have to worry about.
4: That's it exactly, Frank. You never worried about me. I don't think you even thought about me. There was a time when I was the most important thing in the world to you.
1: So you fix it, they'll send me to prison.
4: You belong in prison. You've become nothing more than a gangster, a hoodlum. You're not the man I married 15 years ago. Little by little, I watched you change. You began to make money, lots of money. And along with your money, you gained power. The more you got, the more you wanted. And anything you couldn't have, you destroyed. What did you expect to do? Own everything and everyone someday?
1: But to turn me in like that,
4: I had to stop you for your own sake, and I did it the only way I knew how. I cried for months because I knew the only way to stop you was to call the district attorney. I did what I thought was right.
0: And now you know, Frank. You know who betrayed you and why it was done. You begin to pace around the room, walking faster and faster, bumping into things and knocking them over. And suddenly you stop in front of the mantel. You see the clock and the feeling of rage subsides. You realize that by 9 o'clock tonight, things will be all right. And Martha, conscientious Martha, will have a strange punishment, won't she, Frank? She'll always believe she sent you to your death. After a long silence, Martha throws a shawl over her shoulders and walks outside.

0: Hello?
1: Frank, Vivian. Everything all right?
0: Yes, I've been listening to the story of Chuck's life. Seems his girlfriend, Mamie, was quite a gal. Now our bartender's in the other room practicing with your liquor.
1: Good. Now listen, Vivian. Get one of my suits out of the closet and give it to Chuck. Have him shower and shave and put the suit on. We're going to a party.
0: I understand.
1: Tell him you're meeting me at one of my places up at the lake. Leave my apartment by 8:30 and drive up on Skyline Drive to Mountain View Club. Now, don't stop anywhere. When you get there, wait in the parking lot and back. Be there by 9 o'clock. Clear?
0: Clear and simple. What exactly are you planning, Frank?
1: Like I said, a party.
0: I see.
1: Good. Are you sure you've got it all?
0: We'll see you at the party at 9.
1: At 9. What are you doing out here, Martha?
2: Listening to the crickets. It's a nice night.
1: Yeah. I used to go riding on nights like this.
2: You remember that?
1: Of course.
2: I'm surprised, Frank.
1: Are you? Well, here's another surprise for you, Martha. I'm not going to do anything about the fact that you turned against me.
2: Oh?
1: Matter of fact, when I leave here, I'm going for a little ride. One we often used to take together. Along Skyline Drive.
2: Frank, what have you got on your mind?
1: Just you, Martha. I'll be thinking of you.
2: I'll get my coat, Frank.
1: Oh, no, Martha. Wouldn't be right for you to go anywhere with a hoodlum, a criminal.
2: Frank.
1: Goodbye, Martha. Remember, I'll be thinking of you.
3: The expression on her face, in her eyes, delights you, doesn't it, Frank? Martha is still in love with you after all this time. And later, when your plan goes through, she'll have something to think about, won't she? Something that will be her punishment. Yes, Martha, conscientious as she is, will feel deeply when Chuck's body is finally found in your car, wearing your clothes at the bottom of the lake. Martha will always believe you killed yourself because she turned you into the district attorney. And above all, she'll testify that you were heading for the Skyline Drive. That part will help eliminate the identification problem. High up on Skyline Drive, you pull into the parking lot of the darkened club, where you agreed to meet Vivian. A few minutes later, the headlights of her car come into view.
1: Right on time.
4: What? Oh, hi, Mr. Malloy. Didn't know you were here yet. Say, thanks for the suit. How do I look?
1: Just fine, Chuck.
5: Are we on time for the party, Frank?
1: Oh, right on time. Oh, say, Chuck, would you give me a hand with some stuff in my car? It's right over here.
4: Sure. Vivian said we were going to a party. Is it in that place up there?
1: No, not there.
4: I didn't think so. Joint looks closed down. It's sure dark out here. What are we going to tell...
1: Chuck, this! Yeah. Party's almost over for you, Chuck.
6: What happened?
1: I hit him. It'll be easier to handle this way. Pull that door open so I can put him in the car.
6: Right. What are we going to do now?
1: We can stay here about 5 minutes and then drive up the highway about 1 mile. Where the road makes that sharp bend around the lake.
6: Yeah, I know where it is.
1: I'll be waiting. I'll be waiting there off the highway. Blink your lights as you approach and I'll come out and wave you down. There.
6: I thought you were going to bring Martha with you.
1: No. I've taken care of Martha. Another way.
3: You drive out of the parking lot, and in a few minutes you reach the sharp curve in the highway. Pull over and stop where the edge drops off into the deep end of the lake. Then it only takes seconds to drag Chuck's body to the front seat behind the wheel. Carefully, you go through his pockets and remove everything. Then plant your belongings in his pockets. You put your ring and watch on him. Then everything is ready. You push the clutch in, put the car in gear, and as you jump back away from the car, it jerks forward and over the ledge. To disappear in the deep, black water of the lake.

0: Is it all over?
1: See for yourself. By the time they pulled the car out of the water, it'll look like Frank Malloy was drowned when his car skidded off the road and crashed into the lake.
0: Let's hope so.
1: It'll be weeks before they find the body. And the water will make positive identification pretty difficult. But they'll find enough there to think it's me. And Martha will help, too. Yeah, all we have to do is hide out until he's found. And we'll be free, Viv.
0: Where do we go now?
1: Well, first we have to stop at a couple of places down the valley. Gotta pick up the money I put away.
0: Well, that's a must.
1: Then we'll drive on to Los Angeles where we can hide out. Then we'll see.
0: Whatever you say, Frank.
1: Now let's get out of here. You know, it's funny how Martha tried to send me to jail. When she recognizes my clothes, her story, more than anything, will help to set me free.
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0: One morning, 2 months later, you open your eyes in a hotel just outside the city of Los Angeles, don't you, Frank? Yes, you've been here 2 months, waiting for someone to find the body of Chuck and identify him as you, the missing Frank Malloy. And last night's paper carried the story you've been waiting for, the story of your death. Now it'll be safe to change your name and leave the country with Vivian. Everything has gone perfectly, hasn't it, Frank? You stretch out on the bed and your hand drops down to touch the small handbag you've kept beside you. The bag containing over $100,000. Suddenly you sit up, realizing the bag is gone. You get up and search the room frantically, but the money isn't there.
1: Operator.
2: Operator! Oh.
3: Yes, sir?
1: Would you connect me with room 303, Miss Vivian Smith, and hurry?
3: Yes, sir. Well, I'm sorry, sir, but Miss Smith checked out of the hotel about an hour ago.
1: What? Did she leave a message?
3: Nothing, sir. Anything else, sir?
1: No. Nothing. Who's there?
4: Vivian.
1: Vivian. Vivian, the bag with the...
5: That's what you're looking for?
1: Who are you?
4: He's from the police department, darling.
1: The police?
4: Yes, he picked me up at the airport. After reading the story in the paper last night, I thought it was safe enough now to leave, only it wasn't.
5: She was taking your money and running out on you, Malloy.
4: And why not? It would only be a matter of time before I meant no more to him than Martha.
1: Shut up, Vivian.
4: It doesn't matter now, Frank.
5: Sure doesn't. You see, the newspaper story was just to get you out in the open. Some fishermen did find a body in the lake, but after all this time, it was a little hard to identify. He was wearing your clothes, Malloy, and was in your car. Your wife thought it was you.
1: But I don't see how that
5: I'll tell you something, though. At the morgue, we found out different. You see, Malloy, it wasn't hard to figure out what you'd done when we found a tattoo on the drowned man's chest. Yeah? The tattoo of a heart. With the words, Chuck and me.

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Meantime, Signal Oil Company and the friendly independent dealers who help you go farther with Signal gasoline hope you'll remember, regardless of what gasoline you use, you'll enjoy more miles of happy driving if you drive at sensible speeds, obey traffic regulations, and avoid taking chances. When you take a chance to save a moment, you take a chance on that moment's being your last. Featured in tonight's story were Bill Foreman as the Whistler, Gerald Moore, Betty Lou Gerson, Shepard Menken, and Charlotte Lawrence. The Whistler was produced and directed by George W. Allen, with story by Gus Bays, music by Wilbur Hatch, and was transmitted overseas by the Armed Forces Radio Service. The Whistler was entirely fictional, and all characters portrayed on The Whistler are also fictional. Any similarity of names or resemblance to persons living or dead is purely coincidental. Remember to tune in at this same time next Sunday, when the Signal Oil Company will bring you another strange story by The Whistler. Marvin Miller speaking for the Signal Oil Company.

0: 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From the ABN Reel-to-Reel Library, this episode of The Whistler originally aired Monday, December 18th, 1944. Its title, Windfall.
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0: I am the Whistler, and I know many things, for I walk by night. I know many strange tales, many secrets hidden in the hearts of men and women who have stepped into the shadows. Presently, I'll tell you about nameless terrors of which they dare not speak.
1: But first, a word about the growing battery shortage and what to do about it. Because of increasing needs of our motorized army, it looks as if this winter's supply battery shortage will be even more acute than last year, when one out of every four cars needing a new battery couldn't get one. Well, fortunately, most batteries can be made to give extra months of service if they're given the care that your Signal gasoline dealer is prepared to give yours. One, distilled water must be maintained at the proper level to prevent warping of the plates. Two, terminals must be chemically cleaned of corrosion and protected with lubricant. And three, to make sure that you won't find your battery dead some morning, the amount of charge should be determined occasionally by a hydrometer test. Should your present battery be too worn to take a recharge, now is a good time to find that out. While most Signal gasoline dealers still have a limited number of deluxe quality Signal batteries on hand, guaranteed by Signal Oil Company up to 2 years of service. So make sure that the battery shortage won't cripple your car. 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And now, the Whistler.
0: Sometimes it's hard to believe what a difference a single day can make in a man's life. Yes, or even less than that, an hour or even a minute, because fate can move in a split second. Take the case of Robert Bradley, for example. If you'd happen to wander into the Silver Dollar Buffet down on 3rd Street any afternoon prior to this September 1944, any afternoon during the racing season, you would have seen him there, a thin, pale, nervous young man with a handful of form charts and a cigarette hanging from the corner of his mouth. Yes, you would have seen Robert Bradley, and probably have forgotten him. That is, unless he owed you money, as he did most of the bookmakers in San Francisco. But at 11:44 on the night of September 6, 1944, fate turned the wheel. The steering wheel of an automobile speeding along the road which skirts the cliffs overlooking the sea, across the Golden Gate in Marin County. And in the space of a split second, Robert Bradley changed from a nobody into a somebody.
2: Hello.
3: Robert Bradley, please.
2: Speaking.
3: Sorry to disturb you, Mr. Bradley.
2: Well, you ought to be. I was sound asleep.
3: This is Emery Todd, your Uncle Michael's lawyer. It's been a very serious accident.
2: What? Not Uncle Mike?
3: His son. Your cousin Gerald was killed about 5 hours ago when his car ran off a cliff in Marin County.
2: Jerry? No, you must be wrong.
3: I'm sorry to have to give it to you this way, Mr. Bradley. But it's essential that you appear at my office at 8 o'clock this morning. There are certain changes to be made in your uncle's will, since Gerald's death leaves you as sole heir.
0: Yes, if you'd seen Robert Bradley after the night of September 6th, you would have remembered him. You'd have recognized him, of course, from his picture, which appeared in the morning papers alongside that of Gerald, under the headline reading, Death of Gerald Bradley Leaves Cousin Heir to Fortune. It's a windfall, isn't it, Robert? And you can certainly use the money. But you seem rather unhappy about it there in Mr. Todd's office. Yes, you thought the world of Gerald, didn't you?
2: Mr. Todd, is it necessary that we do all this today? I'm hardly in the mood.
3: Of course. I understand how you feel, my boy. And I'm sorry. I was fond of Gerald, too. Your uncle's condition is extremely precarious.
2: Oh, nonsense. Uncle Michael lived to be 80.
3: That's precisely the point. I've just talked with Dr. Blaisdell. He gives your uncle a week.
2: But must you be so practical?
3: I'm afraid I must. Law is a very practical business, Robert. And you must remember we haven't much time. Now, my secretary has a few more papers here for you to sign.
2: Very well, Mr. Todd. Let's get it over with.

0: Good morning, Mr. Roberts.
1: Oh, hello, Green. I've come to see Uncle Mike.
0: He'll be happy to see you, sir. It's been so long, you know.
1: What do you mean?
0: Well, you haven't been a regular visitor here, sir.
1: Well, I will be from now on.
0: I might remark that it's very thoughtful of you, sir, now that Gerald's gone. It was an awful shock to the master, you know.
1: Yes, yes, I know.
0: You'll find Miss Pritchard upstairs.
1: No, who's that?
0: The nurse, sir.
1: Oh, well, yes, of course. How do you do? I'm Robert Bradley.
2: Yes, Mr. Bradley.
1: How's Uncle Mike?
2: Dr. Blaisdell was here just an hour ago. It doesn't look so good, I'm afraid. The doctor can't understand what keeps him going.
1: And I can't understand why they told him about Gerald. They must have known it'd be too much for him.
2: There was some legal reason, I believe. Something about his estate.
1: Oh, yes, I've been through that once already. I want to see him.
2: I'm sorry, but Dr. Blaisdell left orders that no one...
1: I don't give a hang for Dr. Blaisdell's orders. He needs me, and I'm going to see him. Uncle Mike, it's Robert. It's Robert, Bobby.
3: Jerry, he's gone now. There's no one now except you, Bobby.
1: You're going to be proud of me, just like you were of Jerry. And you're going to get well, Uncle Mike. You're going to get well.
3: I'm not going to get well.
1: Listen, there's not a man on Montgomery Street who'd say Mike Bradley couldn't get anything he really wanted. That's all you need, don't you see? You've got to want to live.
3: It's more than that.
1: No, it isn't. It's all in your mind. You have me now. Remember that. And between us, we're going to lick it. No matter what the doctor says.
4: So Robert and old Michael are going to fight it out together. Yes, and it's just what Michael needs. Someone who cares about something beside that $2 million estate of his. It's not long after Robert deserts the buffet on 3rd Street for Michael's mansion in Hillsborough that the old man appears to pick up a little, to take more of an interest in life. Dr. Blaisdell is amazed.
5: Well, I can't understand it, Robert. I tell you, his heart's leaking like a sieve.
1: Oh, I knew we could do it.
5: But what have you done?
1: I've just given him a little confidence, that's all. I tell you, no one can fight when he's surrounded by a flock of lawyers waiting for him to kick off.
5: But his heart's gone. He can't last another week.
1: Oh, that's what you said 3 weeks ago.
5: Yes, I know.
1: Well, maybe you're right, Doctor. But I'm going to stay with him in his house until the end. As far as he knows, well, he's getting better. Understand?
5: Well, I must say I admire you, my boy. Yeah. Now, let me see. Here are a few things you ought to know just in case the nurse off's duty... Yes, here we are. Now, keep these pills handy in case he has a critical attack.
1: All right.
5: But now, a word of warning, boy. They're extremely dangerous in excess of 3 grains, particularly to a man in your uncle's condition. If he has a violent attack during the night, just give him 1 3-grain tablet, no more. It's the only thing that'll snap him out of it. More than 1 tablet is liable to carry him off.
1: I understand, Dr. Blaisdell. I'll see to it that everything...
0: Mr. Robert, there's a Mr. Harris of the Associated Insurance Company on the telephone. Shall I tell him to call back?
1: Yes. No, I'd better talk to him. Excuse me, Doctor.
5: Yeah, all right, my boy.
1: This is Robert Bradley speaking.
6: This is Mr. Harris, Mr. Bradley. There are a few points in your policy I think we better talk over.
1: Oh, I see.
6: Shall I come down, or...
1: No. Was it something about coverage?
6: I'm afraid it's not going to protect you against all risks.
1: Oh, but you told me it was watertight.
6: Oh, something's come up since then. The company is going to need an advance on that premium.
1: Oh, well, perhaps I'd better come up to San Francisco. We can meet for lunch today, say, in the lobby of the St. Francis.
6: That's fine, Mr. Bradley.
1: All right, I'll meet you in an hour.
4: Peculiar that Robert was so disturbed about a mere insurance policy. Maybe it was because it forced him to leave his beloved Uncle Mike's side for the first time since Gerald's unfortunate accident 3 weeks ago. He drives the 25 miles into San Francisco and an hour later strolls casually into the crowded lobby of the St. Francis Hotel. He picks up a newspaper at the stand in the lobby, seats himself on the lounge in the center of the room, and opens his paper to read. Oddly enough, he's seated back to back with another man reading a paper.
1: I told you never to call me down there.
7: It's been 3 weeks. What are you doing, hiding out on me?
1: I've got to stay there until he kicks off, understand?
7: That may be too late.
1: What do you mean?
7: They're beginning to wonder.
1: About what?
7: About what Jerry Bradley was doing in Marin County on the night he had an appointment in Berkeley.
1: Well, that's your worry.
7: It's going to be yours if I get much hotter.
1: What are you getting at?
7: $25,000.
1: Don't be stupid. There's nothing until he kicks off, understand?
7: There's got to be something. There's got to be. I got to get out of town, I tell you, and it takes dough.
1: They can't suspect. They don't know a thing.
7: I've seen them start this way before and end up in the green room at San Quentin. Just get me the dough, that's all. But fast.
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0: Well, Robert, so your friend Mr. Harris, or should I say Candy Monahan, is worried about your insurance coverage. It seems he couldn't foresee that it wouldn't cover a few suspicious minds on the homicide squad. And it didn't clear up a few questions about Jerry Bradley's death. Questions that didn't have answers yet. You watch the papers now very carefully, looking for a sign that the police suspected your windfall might have been brewed artificially by your friend Candy for a fee of $25,000. And you began to wish you had let matters lie instead of ingratiating yourself so thoroughly with Uncle Mike. For didn't Dr. Blaisdell himself say you were responsible for prolonging his life? You're waiting for him to die now, almost openly, because Candy can't be put off much longer, and yet he continues to linger.
1: Here's your tea, Uncle Mike. I'm sorry I'm late with it. I was reading the paper, sort of forgot about the time.
2: Reading the paper, eh? Anything about Gerald?
1: Gerald? Oh, of course not.
2: I just wondered. Wish you'd bring me the paper once in a while.
1: You know, Dr. Blaisdell thinks you ought to concentrate on getting well. You better stick to those magazines I brought you.
2: Wonderful what a cup of tea will do.
1: You're feeling better today, aren't you?
2: Oh, perhaps. A good deal better than I did on the first day you came here, I can tell you.
1: Well, the doctor can't understand how you've done it.
2: Can you?
1: What?
2: Understand how I've done it?
1: Well, I hope I've helped a little.
2: Why?
1: Well, what do you mean?
2: We may as well lay the cards on the table, Robert. You're quite aware of your position as my heir since Gerald's death. You didn't care a hang before that time. Since then, you've given up gambling and become a model nephew. Or should I say a model heir? Why?
1: Well, I thought you'd need me.
2: Nonsense. Robert, we may as well know that there's another alternative than making you sole heir.
1: What?
2: Don't jump, my boy. During the past few weeks, I've become intensely interested in a Mr. Woodford.
1: From Mr. Todd's office?
2: Mr. Todd sent him here. He's secretary of the Home for Crippled Children. A very worthy institution. Far worthier than you, I might add. Now take away the tea things and let me get some sleep, huh? After all, you're vitally interested in my constitution.

0: might make it if I beat it now, but there's a long chance.
1: Listen, 5 minutes after he kicks off, I'm good for 50 grand at any bucket shop in town, but not until. Give me one more day.
0: You're going to hand me this now for a month?
1: I'm going one way or the other tonight.
0: Get this, then. If I go down, you're going with me. If I have to use this...
1: Put that gun away.
0: Just remember that. We're both going over Niagara Falls in the same barrel.
2: Yes, Robert, there isn't much time. It's one way or the other tonight. And this thing that looks so easy is getting pretty complicated. With Uncle Mike acting so strangely, as if he suspected the truth about Gerald. The will. You've got to find out about the will. But how? Wait a minute. That pretty girl secretary in the lawyer's office who helped you fill out the papers. You might ask her out and... Yes, that's it.
3: Did I tell you? That's the way I want it.
4: Now, wait a minute. Don't get excited.
2: But someone's on the line. You're about to hang up when you remember the extension upstairs in Michael's room.
4: I understand what you want. But, Mr. Bradley, we've been over the matter of your nephew before. It's all settled.
3: It's not all settled. I've just made my final decision.
4: Well, can't it wait until tomorrow?
3: It could, but it isn't going to. I have a feeling tomorrow... may be too late.
4: Changing your will is a pretty important step, Mr. Bradley. Perhaps you should sleep on it.
3: I'm perfectly capable of handling my own affairs, Todd. And I've been sleeping on it for 2 weeks.
4: What grounds do you have? How could you tell anything about the man in less than a month?
3: I've found out all I want to know. And I'm not arguing with you. I'm telling you.
4: Very well, Mr. Bradley. I'll be down in an hour.
2: There you are, Robert, laid out for you on a silver platter. Wasn't just a hunch. Maybe Uncle Michael has seen the newspapers, or maybe Green, that fishy-eyed butler, and in just 1 hour you'll be a nobody again. Just another deadbeat with a flock of debts, trying to borrow a 2-spot to put down on the next race. Just 1 hour, Robert, unless Uncle Mike happened to die in that hour before Todd gets here. Yes. What about that? What about the little green room at San Quentin? Remember what Candy said about both of you going over Niagara in the same barrel? Yes. Uncle Mike must die, but how? Sit down, Robert. Sit down and think this one out clearly. Can't be any slips this time. Wait a minute. Those pills... That's it. The nurse is gone for the night. It's just time for his tea, too. Couldn't be better. Where are the pills? Oh, yes. In the medicine cabinet. In the bathroom.
1: Uncle Mike, what are you doing out of bed?
3: I didn't want to bother you.
1: Bother me? Well, that's what I'm here for.
3: Just wanted a drink.
1: Dr. Blaisdell would raise the roof. Here, let me help you.
3: I am a little weak, a little dizzy tonight.
1: Well, it serves you right, getting out of bed that way. There you are.
3: Thanks.
1: Now, how about some tea?
3: I don't know.
1: You just want to be coaxed. Now, don't go away. I'll have it for you in 10 minutes.
2: So Robert goes downstairs to make the tea, stopping first to get the little box of pills out of the medicine chest in the bathroom. Now for the teacup. How many, Robert? The doctor said that one might be fatal. 2 ought to do it. Better make sure. Put in 3. That's 9 grains. The tea is stronger than usual tonight. So he won't taste them. And don't quite fill his teacup, so he'll be sure to drink it all. There, that's it. Now, back up to the bedroom. You still have 40 minutes to go, and there's plenty of time. 9 grains shouldn't take long, should they?

Here you are, Uncle Mike. Right out of the kettle. I'll set the tray here. Nothing like a hot cup of tea. Bet you sleep like a baby. Maybe you'd better sit up, huh? Here, let me fix the pillow. Say, you can't go to sleep on me like that. That's what the tea's for. Come on, I'll give you a hand. Uncle Mike. Uncle Mike. It's happened. He's dead. He's dead!

0: It couldn't be better, almost too good to be true. Yes, almost as if he did it on purpose, just to tease you, driving you almost frantic and then quietly dying all by himself at the very last minute. That was a windfall too, wasn't it, Robert? Now you hurry. Throw that cup of tea down the wash basin. Rinse out the cup and put it back so if the nurse saw you bring it up, it'll be there. Then call Dr. Blaisdell quickly. Everyone must be here to see it and to see that he did it by himself. It only takes the doctor a few minutes to get here and look at Uncle Mike.
1: Yes, come at last. Did he cry out or anything?
2: Well, I didn't hear a thing, Doctor. I just came in to bring him some tea a few minutes ago and found him lying there quietly as if he'd fallen asleep.
1: Yes, that's just about what he did. I guess it's just as well.
2: Yeah.
1: He'll never know now about Gerald.
2: Well, what do you mean?
1: You've seen tonight's paper?
2: No.
1: Gerald didn't die by accident, Robert. He was murdered.
2: What are you talking about?
1: Well, he was murdered in San Francisco by a man by the name of Monahan.
2: But I thought, Marin County.
1: Yes, yes, so did I. Monahan drove him there and pushed his car over the cliff.
2: This Monahan, he's confessed?
1: Didn't get a chance to. He chose to shoot it out with the police in a San Francisco hotel.
2: Oh, I see.
0: And that's all there is to it, Robert. Another windfall. You can't lose now. No one left to give it away. No loose ends. You can rest easy now. It was a close call, but there's nothing to worry about. Or is there? Next morning, as you're about to go out.
3: Robert Bradley?
2: Yes.
3: I'm from headquarters. This gentleman I think you know.
2: Oh, yes. Hello, Dr. Blaisdell.
1: Good morning, Robert.
3: I think you'd better come along with us.
2: What for? I don't understand.
3: You're under arrest on suspicion of murder.
1: There's no use denying it now, Robert. You see, I'm the one who found the evidence.
2: Evidence? Well, I don't understand. How could you?
1: I realized right away that your uncle had died from the effects of poisoning. I wondered if it might have been the tea you brought him. The cup had been washed clean, but a few drops had spilled on the saucer. Just a few drops you didn't notice, but it was enough. When analyzed, it showed the presence of the drug.
2: But he didn't drink the tea.
1: He died of the poison. And when I looked for the pills I gave you, I found that six of them were missing. You didn't have to use six. Three would have been enough.
2: But I didn't. I only put in three. I saw him earlier in the bathroom. Must have taken the other three himself. That's what killed him. He didn't drink the tea. He didn't. I didn't kill him. I wanted to. I intended to. But he was already dead.
3: I doubt if the jury will believe that. Come on, son, let's go.
4: The Whistler will return in just a moment with a strange ending of tonight's story. Meantime, I think you'd enjoy meeting Jim Henry of San Jose, California, another typical Signal gasoline dealer whose permanent business for 13 years has been making cars go farther. The same thoroughness that makes Jim Henry's streamlined Signal station a model for cleanliness goes into every job he does. As a result, his growing list of regular customers ranges from the private cars of two local judges to an 18-ton truck. And I might add, not only does that 18-tonner require the most exacting types of lubrication, but its operator has made Jim Henry's Signal station his lubrication headquarters for 11 years. Well, friends, it's just such thorough, conscientious service as Jim Henry gives that's making more and more drivers switch to Signal gasoline dealers these days. When cars have to last, naturally, Signal dealers, being in business for themselves, have more incentive to do a better job. Add to that Signal's finer lubricants, and you have a team that just naturally helps cars go farther. Why not put that team to work for your car? Drive in and get acquainted with your neighborhood Signal gasoline dealer. And now, back to the Whistler.
0: And so, the little green room at San Quentin lay at the end of the path after all. Robert found lots of time to think during the next few months. to think about what might have happened if he hadn't decided to brew that cup of tea for Uncle Mike. He was a pretty good prisoner, almost to the last, when he heard something that started him talking to himself, staring wild-eyed at the warden who brought his food, shrieking out in the middle of the night. He discovered, you see, that Uncle Mike had disinherited him on the third day after Gerald's death, that those few weeks of kindness had finally changed his mind, and that he had called Mr. Todd on the night he died to reinstate Robert as his only heir.

0: Next Monday at 9 o'clock, the Signal Oil program will bring you another strange tale by The Whistler. 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
1: 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Its title, The Big Match.
2: Ladies and gentlemen, the story you are about to hear is true. The names have been changed to protect the innocent.
3: Dragnet.
2: You're a detective sergeant. You're assigned a robbery detail. You get a call that a holdup man has hit one of the larger auction houses in your city. You have a good description of him. Your job, find him.
4: Dragnet, the documented drama of an actual crime. For the next 30 minutes, in cooperation with the Los Angeles Police Department, you will travel step by step on the side of the law through an actual case transcribed from official police files. From beginning to end, from crime to punishment, Dragnet is the story of your police force in action.
5: It was Tuesday, February 1st. It was raining in Los Angeles. We were working the day watch out of robbery detail. My partner's Frank Smith. The boss is Chief of Detectives Thad Brown. My name's Friday. I was on my way into the office, and it was 8.07 a.m. when I got to room 27A. Robbery squad room.
6: Morning, Joe.
5: Hi.
6: The rain let up?
5: No. It's still coming down. Doesn't look like it's going to stop either.
6: Sure got it out in the valley.
5: Well. Anything in the book for us?
6: No. Talk to Skipper. He's got a couple of things for us to check out.
5: What do we got, do you know?
6: A bank job last week. Stats office came up with a list of possibles. We're supposed to help check them out.
5: All right.
6: Here's the list. A couple on there we know, too.
5: Mm-hmm. When'd Rocky get out?
6: A couple of months ago.
5: Can't stay out of trouble, can he?
6: I called the adult authority. They say he's got a job working 9 to 6.
5: Well, he'd still find a way to get out.
6: Yeah.
5: Now let's get on it.
6: Okay. You think I'll need my rubbers?
5: What?
6: My rubbers. You think I'll need them?
5: I don't know. They're your feet. It's raining pretty hard.
6: Well, I guess I better take them. Faye'll get sore if she finds out I'm not wearing them.
5: I didn't hear you.
6: I say Faye'll get sore if she finds out I'm not wearing them.
5: Oh.
6: I get home, she looks at the soles of my shoes. If they're wet, she knows I left the overshoes in the locker. She gets real hacked, Joe.
5: Yeah. You gonna put them on now?
6: Yeah, I have to walk outside,
5: you
6: know.
5: Oh, yeah.
6: Oh, it's sure hard to get on.
5: Are you about finished there?
6: Yeah.
5: I want to see Danny before he leaves.
6: What is it, something special?
5: No, I heard that he had a set of golf clubs for sale. I thought maybe I'd look at them.
6: Are you going to start playing golf?
5: No. I thought maybe I'd take a look at them. You know, I've been thinking maybe I ought to do something like that. Some kind of hobby. Golf isn't too expensive, is it?
6: Fishing, Joe.
5: What?
6: You ought to take up fishing. That's for you.
5: It is?
6: Sure, fishing. Out in a boat, fighting the unknown. With golf, you hit a ball and you know where it's going.
5: No, not me.
6: You know what I mean. With golf, you kind of know what's going to happen, but with... But fishing, there's always that mystery of what's going on at the other end of your line. You never know.
5: Yeah.
6: No, you don't, Joe. You never know what's going to take the bait. Might be a big school of white sea bass or yellowtail down there. Might even be a school of albacore. No, fishing's for you, Joe.
5: You think so, do you?
6: Well, it's a little early yet, but you just hang on, old buddy. And tell you what, I'll take you out with me this year. Show you how it's done.
5: Mm-hmm. No, I don't think so. I heard about your fishing.
6: What do you mean?
5: Oh, Gene Patrick was telling me about how you robbed the bait tank, strung up the horse sardines, and took them home.
6: He's jealous, Joe.
5: He is, huh?
6: Yeah. He wanted them.
5: Hot shot. I'll get it. You better hurry up. We got one to roll on.
6: Yeah?
5: Auction house out on Wilshire Boulevard.
6: Huh?
5: They were just hit. We arrived at the Charles Kane Auction Gallery. It was a large Spanish-type building located on the corner of Wilshire Boulevard and Gregory Drive. A radio card answered the call, and the officers from the unit were taking reports. The policeman at the door told us that his partner was making a check of the neighborhood to see if he could come up with any information for us. An ambulance had arrived, and the man at the door told us that the attendant was in the store taking care of one of the victims. We went in and talked to him.
3: Hey, watch it, Dan. Feels like you stole my head in.
7: Oh, sorry, Mr. Kane. You fellas officers?
5: Yeah, that's right. Friday and Smith, central robbery.
7: All right, if we talk to him.
8: Sure, I'm almost finished here.
3: Sure, you can talk to me. Go ahead, I'll tell you.
5: All right, so this is my partner, Frank Smith. My name's Friday.
3: Charles Kane. This is my place. I'm the one that was robbed.
5: Yes, sir, we understand.
3: This is Miss Morgan. I know these are policemen.
9: How do you do?
5: How are you?
3: Where are the other cops?
5: Sir?
3: Other fellas, the ones in the police car. Where'd they go?
5: Well, they're outside, Mr. Kane.
3: Oh, you fellas with the guns, eh?
5: What's that, sir?
3: The guns, the big ones. You know, the ones who's going to handle it.
5: Well, I guess you could say that.
3: Yeah, well, suppose you want me to tell you all about it, huh?
5: Yes, sir, if you would, please.
3: Yeah, been in the auctioning business a long time. This is the first time a thing like this has ever happened. First time.
5: Uh-huh.
3: Came in this morning early. Came in to check a consignment from Santa Barbara. Loading new stuff. Only it's old.
5: Yes, sir.
3: We bought it up. Supposed to be here this morning. I came in the office. Yeah, right in here. Fellow was standing back at the door. As soon as I came in, he clouded me on the head. Whacked me a good one. Hey, wait. Hey, take it easy with that bandage, will you?
7: Yes, sir, I'm sorry.
3: You like that fella Ichabod?
7: Who's that?
3: Ichabod, you know, from Washington Irving. Ichabod Crane. Fella rode around carrying his head under his arm. Yeah, sure, feel like I could do that. Grand rider, Irving. Read almost all his stuff. Grand.
5: Yes, sir. What time did you come in?
3: Yeah, grand. Oh, it must have been about 7:45.
5: Wonder if you can give us a description of the man.
3: Sure. Don't you want me to tell you the rest of the story first?
7: If we can get a description of the man, Mr. Kane, we can get a broadcast out on him.
3: Yeah. He robbed the safe, too, you know.
5: Yes, sir, we understand.
3: Cleaned it right out.
7: How tall was the man, sir?
3: Oh, about 6'2". Big fella. Well, might even been bigger.
5: How about his weight?
3: Big there, too. Maybe a couple hundred pounds.
7: Did you see the man, Miss Morgan?
9: Yes, he was here when I came in.
3: Yeah, but I'm the one he hit.
9: Well, he was back here with Mr. Kane when I came in. The man must have just hit him.
5: Did you get a pretty good look at him?
9: Yes, sir.
3: Yeah, he hit me. He gave me a real whack right on the head.
5: Yes, sir.
3: This fellow's covered it all up with bandages, or you'd be able to see it. A real whack.
5: Yes, sir, we understand.
7: Think that'll take care of it, Mr. Kane?
3: Will, huh?
7: Yes, sir. I suggest you see your doctor, though.
3: Yeah, why?
7: We usually recommend it, sir.
3: Oh, yeah. Well, thanks, young fella.
7: Yes, sir.
10: How about the man's coloring, Mr. Kane?
3: That ambulance fella been real nice.
10: Yes, sir. Can you tell us about the man who held you up?
3: Light. Light complected.
5: Did he wear glasses?
3: No, didn't have glasses.
9: Well, he had them on when I saw him.
3: Yeah? Well, he didn't when he whacked me.
5: What kind of glasses were they, ma'am?
9: Well, they're the ones with the plastic rims, sort of a light color.
3: Must have taken them off when he hit me.
10: What was he wearing?
3: Gray suit. Business suit. Gray.
5: Was he clean shaven, do you remember?
9: Well, yes, he had a dark beard, though. Real heavy, but he was clean shaven.
10: I'll get this out, Joe.
5: Right.
10: Did he have any accent when he talked, Mr. Kane?
3: No, just hauled off and hit me as soon as I came in the door. Didn't say a word. Just whacked me on the head.
5: Did he speak to you, Miss Morgan?
9: Well, yes, he did. He told me to keep quiet and nothing would happen.
5: Did you notice anything in his speech?
9: No, he talked just like anybody else.
5: Okay, you called him, Frank?
7: Yeah.
5: Miss Morgan?
9: Yes, sir.
5: What time did you get in this morning?
9: Oh, it must have been about 8, maybe a couple of minutes after.
5: Did you see the holdup man when you came in?
9: No, not right away. He wasn't out in the gallery.
5: Uh-huh.
9: I came into the office here. This is where I work most of the time. That's when I saw him. He was standing right over there. Mr. Kane was on the floor, and the robber was standing next to him. I guess he just hit Mr. Kane.
5: Uh-huh. What did he say to you?
9: Oh, I told you. He said for me to keep quiet, and nothing would happen to me.
5: Did he say anything else?
9: No, he didn't.
3: Didn't say much to me either. Just whacked me.
5: Would you know the man if you saw him again, Miss Morgan?
9: Yes, I would.
3: So would I.
5: All right, sir. Well, we'd like both of you to come downtown and look at some pictures, if you would.
3: Oh, got him, eh? Fast work.
5: Well, no, sir. No, we haven't got him in custody yet, but we may have a picture of him downtown.
3: Yeah? How'd that be?
5: Well, if he's done this kind of thing before and he's been arrested, we'd have a record on him.
3: Oh, yeah.
5: Mr. Kane?
3: Yeah?
5: What kind of a burglar alarm system do you have here in the store?
3: Oh, it's right there on the window.
5: Mm-hmm.
3: Hey, you see those little strips of foil? Electricity runs through them. They get broke and it rings the bell out in front of the store.
5: You're not on a system, though, are you, huh?
3: Oh, no. Always figured that if the bell went off, the cops would be here soon enough.
5: I see.
3: He must have found out some way to turn the thing off, though. Didn't ring at all.
8: I'd heard it if it had. I'd heard it, sure.
7: Do either of you people smoke?
8: Yeah, both of us.
7: Got out the broadcast, Joe.
5: Good.
7: Call the crime lab. They're on the way.
5: All right, fine.
7: I took another look at the front door. Whoever broke in sure knew his job real clean. You got anything?
5: Well, we don't know yet. Either of you two people smoked this morning here in the office?
8: Not me. Sure could use a cigarette, though. Calm me down.
7: There you are, Mr. Kane.
5: How about you, miss?
9: Well, thank you.
8: Why all these questions about smoking? I want to know if you're going to catch that man. There was over $1,200 in that safe, and I had a couple of hundred on me. He took all that. What's you asking all these silly questions for?
5: Well, there's some cigarettes here on the floor. Looks like the hold-up man must have waited for you two to get here.
8: Yeah, probably did. Broke into the safe and then waited for me to come in. Dirty sneak.
7: What do you got, Joe?
5: Some paper matches here. Might be some.
7: Yeah?
5: You can take a look at them?
7: Yeah. Huh, up there. Some print on that one. You read what it says?
5: 23 miles to Wilming. The rest of it's burned off.
7: Probably Wilmington.
5: Uh-huh.
8: Oh, you got something? A clue?
5: Oh, we don't know yet, sir.
7: Here's another one, John.
5: Can you read it?
7: Yeah. This one's almost whole. Only the tip's been burned.
5: What's it say?
7: Well, it says 14 miles to Santa Monica.
5: What was
7: it? 14 miles to Santa Monica. Looked like matches from a motel, maybe a hotel, something like that.
5: Might be a restaurant.
8: Yeah, you guys won't have any trouble at all. Getting the fella, I mean.
5: Sir?
8: Yeah, simple. Just find a place that's 23 miles from Wilmington, 14 miles from Santa Monica. Don't you get it? Find that place, and your man will be waiting for you. You get it? Yes, yeah, simple. Find that place. Your man will be there.
11: A.M. The crime lab arrived and went over the place. The burned matches and the cigarette butts were retained for evidence. Pictures were taken of their position relative to the safe. We continued to question the two victims. From their stories, we were able to piece together what had happened. They were both asked to go with us to the robbery division to check through the mug books for an identification of the holdup man. From their descriptions of the man, we were able to come up with an accurate idea of what he looked like. We contacted the artist up in the crime analysis division and asked him to start a composite drawing of the thief. The crime lab called and gave us additional information on the matches. From the distances printed on them, we were able to get an idea of where the original matchbook might have come from. The intersection of the lines was in the Hollywood area. 3:15 p.m., we drove over to talk to the manager of the company who had made the matches, a Mr. Tom Holger.
12: Come on in.
5: Thanks, sir.
7: Thank you very much.
12: Sit down.
5: All right, sir, fine.
12: Now, what can I do for you?
5: We're police officers, Mr. Holger. My name's Friday. This is my partner, Frank Smith.
12: How do you do, sir? Well, what can I do for you? I hope it's nothing I've done wrong.
5: No, sir, nothing like that. We'd like some help if you can give it to us.
12: Sure, always glad to cooperate with the police. I never know when I'm going to need them.
5: All right, sir. We have some matches here, Mr. Holger. We understand they were made by your firm.
12: Our matches?
5: Yes, sir. We'd like to know who they were made for, if you could tell us.
12: Mm-hmm. Yeah, we made them. Uh-huh. Sort of an exclusive design.
7: Can you tell us who you made them for?
12: I'll check the book. Probably have them in there. Now, let me see. I think that's model 4XY892. Yes. Yes, here's the book. It's probably in here.
7: Huh. A lot of matches.
12: Oh, yes, we make quite a few.
7: They all differ?
12: Most of them. Some of the same. You know, a customer sees a sample he likes and orders the same thing for his business. We make a few changes so that it fits the line he's in, you know.
7: Uh-huh.
12: Neither one of you fellows is collectors, are you?
5: Beg pardon?
12: Collectors. Either one of you guys save matchbooks?
5: Oh, no, sir.
12: Neither one of you?
7: No, sir.
12: Well, it's a good hobby. I've got quite a collection. Guess maybe 6, maybe 7,000.
7: That many?
12: Oh, yes, yes. Some of the collectors have more. I've only been saving for about 5 years.
7: Yeah. Well, working in a place like this makes collecting easier, huh?
12: Oh, no, you can't do that.
7: Huh?
12: Well, I can't take them out of these samples.
7: I can't.
12: Oh, no, no, that wouldn't do at all. You have to find them. Wouldn't be fair to take advantage of my position to get the books. Oh, no, not fair at all.
7: Wouldn't?
12: Oh, no, no, I take trips. Drive all over to get ones. Last summer, I went back to the Smithsonian Institute. Now, they've really got a collection. Oh, it's just beautiful.
5: Is that right?
12: Oh, my, yes, beautiful. Had a wonderful trip. Got a lot of new books. My wife did very good, too. Came back with 2 shopping bags full of sugar.
7: How's that?
12: Sugar. She saved sugar cubes. You know, with the wrappings to tell where the cubes came from?
7: Oh, yeah.
5: Yes, sir, I've seen them. I know what you
12: She mean. Saves them. 2 shopping bags full. Wonderful trip.
5: About the matches, sir. I wonder if you could tell us.
12: Oh, yes, yes. Well, here you are. I think this is it. Now, let me see the ones you have.
5: That's here you are, sir.
12: Mm-hmm. Now, let me see. Uh-huh. Same one. Yes, that's it. You know, we have guys coming in here all the time to see if they can't get some books for their collection. I won't go for it, though. The dodges they use. Some of the stories would really make you laugh if you didn't know what they were trying to do.
5: Yes, sir. How about these matchbooks here?
12: What? Oh, well, I try to tell them. I go out and get the matches fair. Don't come around here and try to do things the easy way. Go out and get them fair. That's what I tell them.
10: Yes. Can you tell us where these matches came from, please?
12: Oh, all over the world. They come from all over.
5: No, sir. The matches we brought in.
12: Hmm?
5: These.
12: Oh, yes. Oh, my, no. These came from Hollywood. I meant the others, the ones for collecting.
10: Yes, sir. Can you tell us where in Hollywood?
12: Well, let me see. One, two, three, four, five, six. Oh, six places that use these matches. Have a different cover on them, of course.
5: Well, anyway, you can tell us where these particular matches came from?
12: Well, not when they're burned. If I could see the color of the head, I might be able to tell.
5: A big pardon?
12: Well, we put a different color head on the matches.
5: Oh, I see.
12: Different place, different color.
5: Mm-hmm. Any way you could tell from these, though?
12: Well, could be done. Take some time.
5: Uh-huh.
12: Analyze the burned portion. Tell what the chemical content is in the head. Tell that way. Take some time, though.
5: About how long?
12: Well, a couple of hours, maybe a little longer.
10: Well, how much would knowing the color help?
12: Well, you can see here in the book. There are two with red heads, two with green, and two with white. Be able to narrow it down to two for you.
5: Well, that's not necessary, Mr. Holger.
12: Be glad to do it.
5: Well, we'll drop the matches by our crime lab. They can run the test, and then we'll call you back.
12: All right, that'll be fine.
5: Wonder if you could give us the address of the places that use the matchbooks.
12: Oh, sure, I got them right here. I'll make a copy for you.
10: Sure, appreciate it.
12: Oh, no trouble at all. Say, I was just thinking.
5: What's that, sir?
12: You fellas wouldn't like to start a collection, would you? I could let you have a few books to get you started.
5: Well, sir.
12: Wouldn't be cheating. Just a few.
5: No, sir. Thanks, just the same.
12: Well, take some of these along anyway. Loads of fun.
10: Huh?
12: Sugar cubes, all the way from Des Moines.
5: We got the list of places using the type of book matches found at the scene of the robbery. We told Tom Holger that we'd be back if we needed any more help, and then we left. 5:30 p.m. We called the office and talked to Sergeants Murphy and Rafferty. We gave them the addresses of the three motels and asked them to check them out. 6:46 p.m. We started to check out the three motels on our list. The rain continued to fall. The Weather Bureau's report indicated that it would keep up for another 12 hours. At the first two places, we got no new information on the holdup man. 7:29 p.m. We checked at the last place on our list.
13: Yeah?
5: Police officers would like to talk to you, sir.
13: Oh, sure. Come on in.
5: Thank you.
13: Boy, it's sure coming down, isn't it?
5: Yes, sir.
13: Now, what's all this about? Something wrong?
5: No, we just like your help.
13: Nothing I can do. Say, you guys like a cup of hot coffee? Take the chill out of your bones.
5: No, sir. No, thanks.
13: Got it already. Won't be no trouble.
5: No, sir. Thanks just the same.
13: Well, how about your partner?
10: No, thanks.
13: All right. Now, what can I do for you?
5: We'd like for you to take a look at a picture here and tell us if you've seen the man.
13: Sure.
5: Frank, got the sketch there?
10: Oh, yeah. Got it right here. A little wet.
13: Mm-hmm.
10: Get some water you got in the pocket.
13: Yeah. What do you want this guy for? Something special?
5: We'd like to talk to him.
13: Yeah, sure. I didn't mean to pry. Just wonder if it was a big job or maybe a bad check, something like that.
5: Uh-huh.
10: There you are.
5: Seen him before?
13: This his description down here at the bottom?
5: That's right.
13: Robbery, huh?
5: Yes, sir.
13: Big deal.
10: You seen him?
13: I'm not sure. Description fit a lot of people.
5: Uh-huh. Does it fit anyone registered here?
13: Yeah, at least four guys.
5: 7:36 p.m. We continued to talk to the manager of the motel. He went through the registration cards of the four men who answered the description of the holdup man that we were after. We were able to eliminate two of them. In the manager's company, we left to check out the other two occupants. Cabin number 26 was registered to a John Keller. He had given his address as 1624 Shannon Street, San Francisco.
13: There's nobody here. You want me to open the door?
5: Better let us do it, huh?
13: Figure he might give you some trouble?
5: We don't know, sir.
13: I hope not. I run a quiet place here. I like to keep it that way.
5: All right, would you just stand over there, sir?
13: Sure. Not here.
5: When'd you see him last?
13: Well, I didn't see him at all today. Last time was yesterday evening. Came by to see if there's any phone messages for him.
10: You say who was going to call him?
13: No. Kind of impressed me like he was just asking to kill time.
5: Mm-hmm. Better check the closet, huh?
10: Yeah, I didn't check it good at first. I will now.
5: Right. How long has this Keller been here?
13: A couple of days, that's all. Just a couple of days. I didn't know he'd cause any trouble. I wouldn't let him in if I'd have known that.
5: Sorry, sir.
10: Joe?
5: Yeah.
10: See you, man.
5: Sure. You got something?
13: Yeah, pile of dirty laundry here. Take a look.
5: Yeah, burglar tools. Burglar tools were not disturbed until they could be checked for fingerprints. We asked the manager of the motel to go back to the office and act as if nothing had happened when the suspect came in. He told us the motel had a switchboard telephone, and we asked him to ring us in the event the office called. I called the city hall and told them where we were. I also asked that another team of men be sent out to help us with a stakeout. Then Frank and I settled down to wait for John Keller. The rain kept up. We waited. 8:30. No sign of the suspect. The office called to say that they were sending Stewart and Creasy out to relieve us at midnight. 9:30, 10:15 p.m.
10: Well, I sure wish we could smoke.
5: Yeah.
10: Wonder what he's doing out in a night like this.
5: Sure coming down, isn't it?
10: Yeah. Hope Faye and the kids are all right.
5: Is there anything wrong?
10: No, but once in a while when it rains real heavy like this, the storm drain across the street gets clogged. Water backs up, fills the street, you know.
5: Yeah. Well, we only got another half hour to go here.
10: Yeah. I'm glad to get some dry socks on.
5: Hold it.
10: Huh?
5: Somebody coming out there.
10: Yeah.
5: All right, Keller, stand still.
14: Who are you? What are you doing in my place?
5: Police officers, you're under arrest.

0: All right, come on.
1: Get up. Come on. Get on your feet.
2: What do you want me for? I haven't done anything.
3: Those your tools in the closet?
2: You guys been snooping around.
3: Better shake him, Frank.
2: Yeah. I got a gun. You'll find it anyway. I got a gun.
3: All right, give it to him. Yeah.
2: 38, John.
3: I got it.
2: Yeah. Let's get out of here, huh? You got nothing on me. Let me call a lawyer. You'll be turning me loose in a couple hours.
1: Hold still, killer. Yeah. What do you got here?
2: Pretty wise. You guys don't miss a trick.
1: No.
2: 32 strapped to his leg, Joe.
3: What are you doing with that, killer?
2: I'm saying nothing until I see a lawyer.
3: Where's your wallet?
2: In my coat.
3: Is that where you keep your money?
2: You know a better place?
3: All right, take it out.
2: Lousy cops think they own you.
3: You ever done any big time?
2: I know what you're talking about.
3: All right, come on, killer. You know what's going on. You ever done any big time?
2: Yeah.
3: Where?
2: Back east.
3: For what?
2: Armed robbery.
3: You on parole now?
2: None of your business.
4: Now, look, we're going to find out anyway. Save yourself some time and us some trouble. Answer the question.
2: So on parole. What's that prove?
3: Your parole officer know you're out here?
2: Yeah.
4: Didn't he tell you it's against the law for an ex-con to have a gun?
2: He told me.
3: Then how come you got two of them?
2: I drove out here. You need protection on a trip like that.
3: How much money you got in your wallet there?
2: I don't know.
3: About how much?
2: I haven't got the slightest idea.
4: I always know how much I got.
2: Maybe it makes a difference to you.
3: Count it.
2: What for?
3: Count it.
2: 50. 100. 150.
3: Put it out on the table, will you, so we can both count it. Now let's try it again.
2: Yes. 4, 7. Comes out $3,053. You want me to count the change in my pocket, too?
3: Where'd you get the money?
2: I worked for it.
3: Where?
2: None of your business.
3: All right, killer, let's go downtown. Frank, you want to get the tools?
4: Yeah.
3: Pick up the money, killer. Put it back in your wallet.
2: Look, suppose I just leave it there and walk out of here. Wouldn't I make it all right?
3: You know better than that. Now put it back in your wallet.
2: It doesn't make any difference anyway. You guys got nothing on me, nothing you can hold me on.
3: Yeah.
4: Come on, killer.
1: Get your hands behind you.
4: Yeah. I'll get the tools, Joe.
3: Right.
2: Hey, how about my coat?
3: Your what?
2: A coat.
3: All right, here. Now let's go.
2: Guys, you're sure going to feel pretty silly.
3: Is that right?
2: Sure, you got nothing on me. My lawyer will have me out in no time. He's a good lawyer.
3: Yeah, well, he's going to have to be.
2: Huh?
3: To get you out of this one.
5: The story you have just heard is true. The names were changed to protect the innocent. On June 14th, trial was held in Department 97, Superior Court of the State of California, in and for the County of Los Angeles. John Rudolph Keller was tried and convicted of robbery in the first degree, 1 count, and burglary in the first degree, 6 counts, and received punishment as prescribed by law. Robbery in the first degree is punishable by imprisonment in the state penitentiary for a period of not less than 5 years. Burglary in the first degree is punishable by imprisonment for a period of not less than 5 years in the state penitentiary.

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1: Tuesday,
0: July 27th, 1954, 72 years ago today, titled The Big Match. Here's an episode of This Is Your FBI. This episode originally aired
1: Friday,
0: July 27th, 1945, 81 years ago today. Its title? Misery Chiseling.
2: This is your FBI.

0: 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To your FBI, you look for national security, and to the Equitable Society for financial security. These two great institutions are dedicated to the protection of you, your home, and your country. Tonight, the story of a crime against the people. Misery chiseling.
1: Crawling on one of the lower rungs of the criminal scale is the breed known as the misery chiseler. Defined in dignified terms, he is one who preys on the misfortunes of another for profit. In language more becoming him, he is a parasite who exists on human sorrow, heartache, and misery. The war, with its backwash of heartaches here at home, has given the misery chiseler a rich field in which to work. Through the cooperation of the victims, however, the FBI has already bagged scores of these despicable criminals and is continuously warring against them. But a misery chiseler is not too easily caught, because he has robbed his victim and disappeared before the victim realizes or even suspects that he or she has been robbed. The story of tonight's case begins in San Francisco, in the modest little home of Mrs. Henry Miller, a widow, whose son was reported missing in action some time ago. But just now, from a man introducing himself as Colonel Addison Bramley of British Army Intelligence, Mrs. Miller has heard good news.
2: You don't know how I've prayed, Colonel Bramley, that this might be true.
3: I understand.
2: That my son was alive, even though a prisoner of the Japanese.
3: Yes, it is much better to know that than nothing at all.
2: I know.
3: Well, I fear, madam, I must be dashing along now.
2: Oh, must you leave right away, Colonel Bramley?
3: Yes, I must. I have so little time, sorry to say.
2: Oh.
3: I'm en route to Washington on a special mission in connection with the work of the underground in Indochina, you see.
2: Oh, of course. Well, you'll never know how deeply grateful I am to you.
3: Not at all, madam. One is never too busy to perform an errand of mercy. Let us both rather be grateful to your good pastor, Reverend Morley, for bringing us together.
2: Oh, he's been so kind trying to get some news for me.
3: It was just luck, you know.
2: Really?
3: Somewhere en route from Burma, I mislaid the slip of paper with your son's name. But thank heavens I did recall that you're both members of the Hillside Church here. So I made him...
2: Family.
3: Yes?
2: I'd hate to bother you, but could you get a letter to my son through the underground?
3: I believe so, yes.
2: I'd be so grateful.
3: I have a suggestion.
2: Yes?
3: With a little money, Mrs. Miller, your son could purchase special favors and comforts from the Japanese guards. They're very susceptible to petty bribery.
2: Could you get that to him, too?
3: Well, we have managed from time to time to transmit sums of money from parents to their son.
2: Oh, that'd be wonderful. I haven't much, but... Well, I have $500 in my savings account. Could you get that to my son?
3: Certainly. And I can assure you, madam, that such a sum would improve your boy's circumstances measurably.
2: Then I'll go to the bank the first thing in the morning... Oh, but that'd be too late for you.
3: No, no, not at all. My plane for Washington doesn't leave until 11 a.m. I could meet you in the lobby of my hotel just before going to the Attie.
2: Oh, thank you, Colonel Bramley.
3: My dear madam, it's been a pleasure.
1: You can understand Mrs. Miller's readiness to give this perfect stranger $500. Outweighing her normal caution was her anxiety for her son. And Colonel Bramley, so called, his important bearing and credible story, and the fact that he had contacted her through her pastor, these things were enough to allay any suspicion. And no doubt her disillusionment would have been delayed for a long time had not something occurred a few days later, which brought her to the San Francisco office of the FBI.
4: And what caused you to suspect this Colonel Bramley, Mrs. Miller?
2: This message, Mr. Hartley, from the War Department.
4: Oh, I see.
2: There had been a mistake. My son was not missing. He was wounded. and they're sending him home.
4: That's fine.
2: I'll not tell him anything about it, of course.
4: But we're mighty glad that you told us.
2: A neighbor of mine said that I should.
4: You've done exactly right. These things are embarrassing to the victims, I know. But unless they report the cases, we don't know that they exist.
2: I only hope I haven't come too late.
4: You've given us an excellent description of the man, and we'll go to work at once.
2: Do you have to say anything to my pastor? He'd feel so badly about it.
4: He'll be as anxious for us to catch this man as you and we are, I'm sure.
2: Of course, but...
4: And he might have a helpful clue. We'll teletype this description to Washington headquarters at once.
1: During the next few hours, every hotel, every airline, railroad, and bus ticket office in San Francisco was checked by FBI agents. But no trace of any Colonel Bramley or anyone fitting Mrs. Miller's general description of him. Later that evening, a teletype message is coming into the FBI office as Special Agent Hartley enters.
4: What's coming in, John?
5: Answer from Washington. They say, no information on Colonel Bramley or anyone fitting general description in personal files. Tried to get fingerprints.
4: Well, I did just that, and I got them.
5: You did? Where?
4: I think our Colonel Bramley made a mistake calling on Mrs. Miller's pastor.
5: What do you mean?
4: The pastor had Bramley sign his guest book.
5: Huh?
4: Look, Bramley signed on the right-hand page and had to press down the left-hand page with his left fingers while he signed. Reverend Morley saw him do it.
5: Well, he certainly left some fingerprints.
4: Yes. They were going to send these specimens off to Washington right away.
1: Ironically enough, while his fingerprints and handwriting are speeding across the continent, Colonel Bramley, a few hundred miles away in Salt Lake City, is just complimenting his young hostess on an excellent dinner. On this occasion, however, he has demoted himself to a major. A Major Romney Richards.
6: My dear madam, that was a most delightful meal.
7: Well, it was very simple, really, Major Richards.
6: Oh, come now. I haven't dined so well in quite a spell. A bit of a rhyme, what?
7: And pure flattery. And you know it.
6: Oh, nonsense. I'm quite shamelessly a philogastric, an ardent epicurean, and I declare I envy your good husband such an excellent cook.
7: Well, Major, this was all too little in return for what you're going to do for him.
6: I must repeat, nonsense.
7: I don't know how I can ever thank you enough for either of us.
6: Just thank your good pastor, my dear, for bringing us together. And you may rest assured that through my agents in Russia, working with the Manchurian underground, the money will reach and bring relief to your dear husband.
1: Another day, another city, and another victim. And still free to pursue his loathsome profession. But in San Francisco, he had left a trace. And in both cities, he had left a pattern of operation. Therefore, although unaware of it, his race against time had begun. For the moment, the advantage was his because the FBI had not yet established his identity. But an hour later, as he boarded a bus out of Salt Lake City to continue his misery-chiseling trek eastward, the teletype brought a report to the FBI San Francisco office.
5: Got something for you, Hartley.
4: What is it?
5: Report from Washington. They identified those prints.
4: Good.
5: It says, Bramley fingerprints identified with swindler whose description tallies with description furnished by Mrs. Miller.
4: Here, let me see.
5: Here you are.
4: Your man is Thomas Edward Bradley, born Chicago, Illinois, 40 years old, 5 feet 11, 175 pounds. Served New York prison term, forgery. Paroled on request of chaplain whom Bradley served as secretary.
5: That explains the minister angle in his operations.
4: Exactly. I'll get it. Hello? Yes? Salt Lake office calling. Hello? Yes, Hartley speaking. Oh, hello, Jager. What? Yes. Yes. That's enough for me. Teletype your report to Washington. Goodbye.
5: What's up?
4: Mr. Bradley pulled a job in Salt Lake City last night. I'm going there in the next plane.

we momentarily close the Federal Bureau of Investigation file on Thomas Bradley, Misery Chiseler. We will reopen this file in just a moment. In the office of President Thomas I. Parkinson of the Equitable Life Assurance Society of the United States is a folder filled with letters that come straight from the heart of America. These letters were written by the fathers and mothers and wives of Equitable Society members who have died while serving with the armed forces of the United States. Since the Equitable is truly a society in which all policyholders belong to one big family, we would like to share the inspiration of these letters with all our members. And here, for example, is one from a father who has given us permission to read it on this program. He writes, "Dear Mr. Parkinson, your kind letter of sympathy made us feel more like living and carrying on. As from the way it was written, I know the words came direct from your heart. It's very easy to see how a society like yours could achieve so much. It couldn't be otherwise. Your consoling letter would make our son proud to know that he belonged to a society like yours. The principles for which he fought and gave his life make us proud to be the parents of a son like him. While he was called upon to make the supreme sacrifice, we know now that he did not give his life in vain. Letters like these keep us continually conscious of our responsibility to members of the Equitable Society and to all America. And now, back to the file on Thomas Bradley, Misery Chiseler.

0: Unfortunately, a misery chiseler nearly always leaves a large number of victims in his wake. But the more promptly the victims report their cases, the shorter becomes the criminal's trail. Mrs. Miller in San Francisco did not report her case for 3 days, although she was not to blame for that. But this gave the criminal, Thomas Edward Bradley, a 3-day start. The FBI lost another day establishing his identity. And a 4-day start in an area as broad as America is quite a handicap in pursuing a criminal who must keep on the move. The FBI now had Bradley's description and his pattern of operation. And all FBI field offices throughout the country had been alerted. His race against the FBI and time had begun in earnest, and already he had lost ground. The report of the fresh case in Salt Lake City had cut Bradley's lead from 4 days to 36 hours. At this moment, Special Agent Hartley, bent on picking up Bradley's trail, has landed in a passenger plane on Salt Lake City's airport.
1: Hartley.
2: Oh, hello, Jager.
1: Not much use in you stopping off here.
2: What's the story?
1: When Washington alerted us this afternoon, we contacted all ministers.
2: Yes?
1: One of them reported a Major Richards. He had sent him to a Mrs. Warner. Her story is in this report here.
2: What about Bradley?
1: We checked, and he left on a bus at 9:30 last night for Denver.
2: He's loose in Denver by now, I guess.
1: Yes. We got the information too late to have him picked up at the Denver terminal.
2: But the Denver office is working on the case.
1: Yes.
2: All ministers there alerted?
1: Yes. And all railroad and bus offices are being watched.
2: Good. Thanks, Jager. I'm heading for Denver.
0: Special Agent Hartley arrived in Denver about 4 a.m. The FBI agents there had uncovered no trace of Bradley. But he had to be somewhere in the city. Hotels and rooming houses were checked. No Bradley. And by that afternoon, no minister had reported any contact with him. But Bradley was at work that afternoon, just the same.
3: What a glorious drive this is, Mrs. Curtis.
4: I never tire of it, Colonel Ashley.
3: I dare say you couldn't. If it weren't for this beastly war and the work I must do, I should love to tarry in the midst of this scenic splendor for a season myself.
4: You must come back someday.
3: You may be sure I shall. But for now, I'm afraid we must be turning back toward the city.
4: Oh. Colonel Ashley.
3: Yes.
4: How soon will the money reach my son?
3: The underground in occupied China is doing a splendid job, Mrs. Curtis. Your son should receive the money within a fortnight.

0: The criminal who lives by his wits is smart enough to alter his pattern of operation occasionally. That's why no minister in Denver had been contacted by Bradley. With the aid of newspaper files, he had contacted a next of kin directly. That's why also Bradley was not apprehended leaving Denver. It was 2 days later when the FBI uncovered the fact that Bradley had boarded an eastbound bus 2 stations out of Denver and had reached his destination by now, Cleveland. But 5 hours later, by plane, Special Agent Hartley arrived in Cleveland, too. It is shortly afternoon, and Hartley is just entering the FBI office.
1: Hello, Phil.
2: Oh, come in, Hartley. We've been expecting you.
1: What's been happening?
2: The town's pretty well covered, but no lead on Bradley yet.
1: You read his report?
2: Yes.
1: I hope he goes back to the minister pattern here.
2: The ministers have all been alerted, but no report from any yet.
1: How about the newspaper list of next of kin for the boys missing in action?
2: 3 men are working on it, but Bradley may go to work before all next of kin are alerted.
1: Yes.
2: You figure he worked that way in Denver?
1: Well, he didn't contact any ministers, and the newspaper files are open to anybody.
2: So Bradley went down the list of missing in action, picked out a victim, and went to work.
1: I'm sure of it.
2: Well, we've covered everything. We'll just have to wait for developments.
1: Yes, but I sure hope they develop, and fast.
0: It is now 7 p.m., and nothing has developed for the FBI. But at this moment, in a Cleveland suburb, a Mrs. Paul Everett's front doorbell rings.
3: Mrs. Everett?
4: Yes?
3: I'm Major Radcliffe, British Army Intelligence.
4: Oh, yes. Reverend Matthews' housekeeper phoned that you were coming over. Well, won't you come in?
3: Thank you. Thank you. Mrs. Everett, I have news for you.
4: Oh?
3: About your husband.
4: About my... About Paul,
3: Your husband, Mrs. Everett, is alive.
4: Oh.
3: And I've come to ask you if there is...

0: Reverend Matthews' housekeeper sent Bradley to Mrs. Everett's house. But why wasn't the FBI notified? While Bradley goes to work on his prospective victim, the minutes, the hours drag by in the FBI office.
1: Well, Phil, it doesn't look like things are going to develop.
2: No.
1: If Bradley is going into action here, we should have heard by now.
2: I know. I'll get it. Robert speaking.
3: This is Reverend Matthews.
2: Yes, Reverend?
3: I was out all afternoon and neglected to tell my housekeeper about your warning.
2: Yes?
3: I have just returned, and she tells me she directed a Major Radcliffe to Mrs. Paul Everett's house.
2: Yes?
3: He's probably still there.
2: What's the address?
3: 1625 Lenway Boulevard.
2: Lenway Boulevard. Thank you very much, Reverend.
1: One of the ministers, Phil?
2: Yes. Here's her name and address. Mrs. Paul Everett. I think Bradley's there.
1: Good. I'll get a cab. You phone the woman and tell her to hold Bradley.
2: Right.

0: Wait for me, driver.
1: Right.
0: How do you do?
2: Yes.
0: I'm Special Agent Hartley, FBI.
2: Oh, yes, I've been expecting you.
0: Is the major still here?
2: No, I'm sorry. He left just a few minutes before your office called.
3: Another miss, but this time by a margin of only a few minutes. This meant Bradley was still in Cleveland. If he tried to register at a hotel or a transient rooming house, clerks were keeping a sharp lookout for a man of his description with a British accent. If he tried to leave the city, airline, bus, and railroad ticket offices were alerted by the FBI, all waiting for Bradley to make a move. 4 hours passed and no report. Then Special Agent Hartley began a personal round of travel offices. It was 1 a.m. when he reached an airline ticket office. He scanned the brief list of passengers booked on the flights, then questioned the girl on duty.
0: Dr. Philip Gibson. Remember him?
2: Yes, he said he was a surgeon here.
0: I've looked in the telephone directory, and there's no Dr. Philip Gibson listed.
2: There's not?
0: No. How old a man was he?
2: Oh, around 40.
0: British accent?
2: I don't remember.
0: Notice anything particular about him?
2: Well, no, but he did make a mistake. He asked for space to Newark, New Jersey, and we don't stop there anymore.
0: Newark, eh?
2: Yes. I gave him space to New York and told him how to take the tube to Newark.
0: When did his flight leave?
2: Oh, it's reached New York by now.
0: Yeah, use your phone.
2: Why, yes, of course.
0: Thanks. Would you book me on the next flight to New York?

0: verdict. At 8 o'clock, a Mrs. George Wiley, a resident of Newark, was entertaining a guest in her living room.
1: Some more tea, Colonel Barton?
2: No, thank you. It was delicious, but I can't name the blend for the life of me.
1: Oh, gracious, I wouldn't know either. To me, tea is tea, except in a Chinese restaurant.
2: A jolly good crip, that. Well, Mrs. Wiley, I'm afraid I really must be dashing off. You'll be late for your dinner engagement.
1: But it's been such a pleasure talking with you.
2: Thank you. And I find it difficult to leave your charming company, but I have urgent matters to take care of in New York this evening.
1: Of course.
2: And you may rest assured that as soon as I've cashed your check, the money will be on its way to your brother. The Korean underground has not failed yet.
1: I can't thank you enough, Colonel.
2: Just thank Providence for making it possible for me to be of service to you. Good night, Mrs. Wiley.
1: Good night, Colonel.
3: Oh, just a minute, please.
2: I beg your pardon?
3: You should. For making me chase you all the way from San Francisco.
2: What the devil are you talking about, sir? And just who are you?
3: I'm a special agent of the FBI.
2: The FBI?
3: That's right. I'd like to ask you some questions.
2: Look here, young man. Do you know to whom you're speaking?
3: Yes, I do, Mr. Bradley.
2: Bradley?
3: Yes. Thomas Edward Bradley. Bad check artist, forger, swindler, and misery chiseler.
2: Heaven!
3: Wanted for impersonating an officer of a country with whom the United States is at peace.
2: Gad, man, is that true?
3: It is.
2: Well, then I trust the FBI will exhibit proper regard for this country's international relations and take such an utter scoundrel out of circulation.
0: And so, thanks to the cooperation of the citizens on whom he preyed, the FBI was able to chalk up another victory in its war on the misery chiselers. Bradley's final capture was made possible in this case when Mrs. George Wiley, who had been alerted, took long enough at making a pot of tea to also telephone the FBI. Scores of Bradley's kind have been arrested, but not all. Their arrest depends on your help. And you can make their miserable racket unprofitable by dealing only through government agencies and through reputable public service organizations in seeking information concerning loved ones in the service reported missing. Also, by checking first with the FBI before dealing with any individual professing to have special knowledge about the missing person. Remember, the FBI belongs to you. It operates for your protection.

You'll hear about the disposition of this case in just a minute. Do you know what would happen if every single piece of farm machinery in America wore out tomorrow? Well, among other things, it would mean that war production would come to a dead stop. People now living in cities would have to hurry back to the farms. Actually, to get in the wheat crop alone without the aid of mechanical equipment would require the services of every able-bodied person in America plus millions of foreign workers. So will you join the Equitable Society in a salute to an indispensable industry? A salute to the men and women who manufacture and the dealers who service farm equipment, who have built the huge backlog of tractors, binders, and combines that have sowed and harvested our record wartime crops. For many years, funds of the Equitable Life Assurance Society of the United States have been invested in this industry, which has done an incredible job of war production and at the same time has manufactured the parts necessary to keep farm equipment from wearing out. Today, although thousands of young farmers have exchanged their overalls for Uncle Sam's uniforms, America is still well fed thanks to the farm equipment industry. In wartime, Equitable Society dollars are fighting dollars. And at all times, they are security dollars for you, your home, and your country.

0: Thomas Bradley, charged with impersonating an accredited official of a country with which the United States is at peace, was sentenced to a long term in a federal penitentiary.
1: The incidents used in tonight's broadcast are taken from the files of the Federal Bureau of Investigation. However, all names used are fictitious, and any similarity thereof to the names of persons living or dead is accidental. Programs in this series of particular interest to servicemen and women are broadcast overseas through the worldwide facilities of the Armed Forces Radio Service. Tonight, the music was under the direction of Van Cleve. The author was Frank Ferries, and your narrator was Frank Lovejoy. This is Your FBI is a Jerry Devine production. And now this is Carl Frank speaking for the Equitable Life Assurance Society of the United States and inviting you to tune in again next week at this same time for This is Your FBI.

0: August 1st is Air Force Day, a day for air-minded America to look backward at her achievements on the battleground of the sky and forward to the promise of peace the shadow of her wings over the world forecasts. On August 1st, your Army Air Forces will have completed their 38th year of pioneer service in the taming of a new frontier. Sword for victory and shield for peace, your Army Air Forces rule the sky. 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
1: Tuesday,
0: July 27th, 1954, 72 years ago today. Its title, Death Buys a Bedroom.
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3: Murder is a human, just like anybody else. Every once in a while, their work begins to tire them. They need a vacation, which isn't too much of a change for them. They kill time instead of people.
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3: Barry Craig speaking. The office where my license as a confidential investigator hangs is on Madison Avenue. Madison Avenue is in New York City. New York City in the summertime is a good place to go away from. I was going away from in the general direction of the Adirondacks and a week's fishing. I rarely catch any fish, which makes two parties in the deal very happy, the fish and me. And I hate fish. I was in the club car looking admiringly at a planter's punch when company came.
4: Would you have any objections if I sat here?
3: Would anybody object to Santa Claus dropping in?
4: Thank you. What's your name?
3: Barry Craig.
4: I'm Claire Roberts. What are you drinking?
3: I haven't started yet. It's almost too pretty to drink. It's a planter's punch.
4: Looks wonderful. Would you mind?
3: No. Oh, waiter.
5: Yes, sir?
3: One of these for the lady.
5: A planter's punch, sir, right away.
4: Where are you going, Barry?
3: The Adirondack.
4: They're very tall mountains.
3: Well, I don't intend to climb any. What I had in mind was a small amount of fishing.
4: Well, that's a wonderful coincidence.
3: It is?
4: I'm going fishing, too.
3: For what?
4: Fish.
3: Oh, fine.
4: Barry, before the waiter gets back...
3: Yes?
4: Will you keep this for me?
3: This?
4: It's only a small envelope. Please, Barry.
3: Well, why do you...
4: You'll give it back to me when...
5: Oh. Your drink, madam.
4: Thank you.
5: Will there be anything else, sir?
3: Not right now.
5: Thank you, sir.
4: What did you do with the envelope?
3: My breast pocket.
4: You're very sweet. And now let's drink. Oh, but Barry, watch out. You knocked the glass out of my hand.
3: Yeah.
4: Well, I suppose accidents will happen.
3: No accident.
4: What?
3: I spotted the waiter dropping something into your drink when he was bringing it.
4: Oh, no.
3: Hold it.
5: A little accident, sir?
3: That's the way it looks.
5: I'll get the lady another drink.
3: Now, don't bother. The lady isn't thirsty anymore.
5: Thank you, sir.
3: Come on, Claire.
4: I did want that drink.
3: Even if it was poison? I could have been wrong. Maybe all the waiter dumped into the drink was a pinch of nutmeg or something. I didn't think so, though.
4: I've taken a bedroom. Here it is. Would you like to come in for a bit?
3: Sure.
4: You're wondering about me, aren't you, Barry?
3: A little.
4: Was it nice?
3: It was puzzled.
4: Oh, you mean the envelope and the drink. I'd like to tell you what's in the envelope, but I don't dare.
3: Why not?
4: Because then you might become one of them.
3: One of who?
4: One of the people who want me to die.
3: She didn't go on to explain. There wasn't much conversation after that. She said she was tired. I said goodnight and went on to my bedroom. I've been careless and left the lights on.
1: But you didn't leave the lights on.
3: I didn't, huh?
1: I put them on.
3: Why?
1: I'm afraid of the dark, shall we say?
3: If you like.
1: Now, Mr. Craig, if it wouldn't trouble you too much, may I have the envelope Miss Roberts gave you?
3: It would trouble me too much.
1: I was being polite, but only superficially. The envelope, if you please.
3: I don't have it.
1: Mr. Craig, you may be under the impression that this gun I'm pointing at you is merely for display purposes. It isn't. It's a rather deadly weapon. If I must employ it on you, I shall.
3: Aboard a train filled with people?
1: Oh, come now, Mr. Craig. Surely you know enough about firearms to recognize a silencer, don't you? The only sound this gun will make when fired would resemble a cough.
3: I don't have a cold.
1: You were pleased to make a jest. I have smiled. Now, the envelope.
3: I haven't got it.
1: I'm not a child, Mr. Craig. I know Miss Roberts gave it to you.
3: You must have been snooping.
1: I would rather have that envelope from you alive, but I am prepared to forego my preferences and take it from you dead.
3: Well, stick to your preferences. Would you like to search me?
1: Take your jacket off.
3: Okay. And toss it to you?
1: Oh, no. Just drop it at your feet. Thank you. Now move back against the wall.
3: A careful boy.
1: An explanation of why, in my profession, I am still alive. Now your jacket.
3: No envelope.
1: No envelope. Mr. Craig.
3: Yeah?
1: Where is it?
3: I don't remember.
1: Very well. You have exactly 5 minutes in which to remember what you did with that envelope. 5 minutes in which to remember or die.
3: The gentleman with the silencer on his revolver was a tired-looking man, beautifully dressed right down to the gloves he wore. It occurred to me they'd never find his prints on the gun he was getting ready to use on me. I felt bitter about that. I also began wondering how smart I'd been hiding Claire's envelope in Claire's bedroom.
1: You haven't very much time left.
3: I haven't got the envelope either. But before you knock me off, maybe it would be more polite if you mentioned your name.
1: It's Wiley, if that helps you any.
3: Wiley. Doesn't help at all. Well, come right in.
1: Don't tell.
3: Sorry.
6: Mr. Craig?
3: I'm Craig.
6: I have a telegram for you.
3: Fine. You'd better wait. There might be an answer. Mr. Wiley here is leaving anyway.
1: Yes, of course. Leaving your bedroom, Mr. Craig. Not the train.
3: Well, let's get at the telegram. Hey. Nothing here but a blank sheet of paper.
6: That's right, Mr. Craig.
3: Maybe it's right, but it isn't usual.
6: Well, I thought it would be the best excuse for getting the other gentleman out of here.
3: Any excuse would have been the best. I don't understand how you come in on this, though.
6: Miss Roberts sent me.
3: For what?
6: The envelope she asked you to hold for her. She would like to have it now.
3: Of course. Conductor.
6: Yes?
3: Oh, what time is it?
6: Let me see. Yes, 10:50.
3: Thanks.
6: Now, if you'll give me the envelope.
3: That's a nice costume you're wearing.
6: Costume?
3: Sure. I've never seen a real conductor wear a wristwatch before.

0: He must have had a glass jaw. He went down and out quietly and quickly. I worried for a couple of seconds. Maybe conductors have started wearing wristwatches. But then I stopped worrying. Because after I went through his pockets, I found out his name was James Bryan. His shoulder holster told me he preferred a .32 caliber revolver with its serial number filed off. And the haircut under the borrowed conductor's cap said that Mr. Bryan had very recently been a guest at the penitentiary. I left the phony conductor in my bedroom and decided to visit Claire Roberts and hers. It was maybe time I found out exactly what was in that envelope. It was a vestibule between the car she had her bedroom in and mine. A vestibule that was occupied by a club car waiter who tried to drug or poison Claire Roberts. A waiter who'd finished with waiting, though. Somebody had buried a knife in his back. Larry Craig.
1: Just a minute. It's pretty late.
0: I've been keeping in touch with the time.
1: Has anything happened?
0: Quite a lot has happened. You better let me in.
1: Of course.
0: Thank you.
1: You still have the envelope?
0: No.
1: Barry!
0: Don't worry, I know where it is.
1: Where?
0: In a safe place. Claire, what's inside that envelope?
1: I can't tell you. It's not my secret.
0: I wonder if you realize exactly what kind of a secret it is.
1: I'm not sure I know what you mean.
0: It's led, among other things, to an attempt on my life.
1: Oh, no.
0: It has also led to imposture. Led me to knock a man down, and finally, very finally, it's led to the death of a man.
1: Which man?
0: The waiter who tried to gimmick your drink.
1: The waiter? But I didn't even know him.
0: Maybe not, but he knew you.
1: I can't help that.
0: You can tell me what's inside the envelope.
1: I can't. Believe me, Barry.
0: Could you tell Mr. Wiley about it? I see you recognize the name.
1: He's the head of them, the people after the...
0: The what?
1: Barry, he's evil. He's terribly evil.
0: So is that lion. Claire, would it interest you to know that among those aboard this train is the next convict named James Bryan? I didn't catch her as she fell. I let her fall. She hit pretty hard. Which told me at least one thing. The faint was genuine. I didn't rush to revive her. There were things to be done first. One of them was to get her suitcase open. I did. Well, there were clothes in it. Maybe I was a cad for intruding on a beautiful girl's privacy. Any thoughts I might have had about that didn't last long. For a girl who was going fishing, Claire Roberts had packed the wrong thing. A couple of silk dresses, sweaters, odds and ends of nylon, and a number of high-heeled shoes. So I shut the suitcase. It would have been fun thinking of how Claire would look in various clothes she was carrying, but I didn't have time for fun. One thing was pretty obvious, with the clothes she'd brought, whatever she was going fishing for, it wasn't fish.
1: Barry?
0: Yeah?
1: I must have fainted.
0: You did. Here, I'll give you a hand up.
1: Thanks. It was silly, fainting like that.
0: It was genuine. Who's James Bryan?
1: I don't know.
0: Just the mention of his name made you faint.
1: Well, I meant I don't know what he's doing on this train. He's a gangster, Barry.
0: Uh-huh.
1: He kills people.
0: In which case, he ought to be in jail. Why isn't he?
1: Well, he was in jail. Barry, he must have escaped.
0: That's not legal.
1: You're sure he's on this train?
0: Very sure. He's the jet I knocked out a little while ago.
1: Where is he?
0: In my bedroom. You're about to suggest I get a half a dozen conductors together and arrest Bryan?
1: No.
0: No?
1: Well, I mean, well, of course he's an escaped convict and all that, but... Barry, the door. Somebody's opening it.
0: That light, put it out quick.

0: shots missed Claire. They missed me. They were, after all, shots in the dark. They did wake a lot of conductors, though. These were genuine conductors. They all carried nice, big watches, which made them helpful so far as giving us the right time. But beyond that, they didn't have any good ideas. So they left.
1: Barry.
0: Yes?
1: You didn't tell them about the envelope I gave you.
0: Neither did you.
1: You didn't tell them about the dead waiter, either.
0: Waste of time. They all came through the vestibule where I'd seen him.
1: But they didn't mention anything about...
0: Our dead waiter?
2: No.
0: Which means he isn't with us anymore.
1: Somebody threw him off the train?
0: Has to be.
1: Brian?
0: Well, that's a question Brian could answer better than I. I think I'll go look him up.
1: I don't want you to leave me.
0: There's a conductor on watch outside this bedroom. You'll be safe enough.
1: Maybe. But will you?
0: I didn't waste any time thinking up an answer to that question. I couldn't think of a good one anyway. I did hesitate for a minute outside my bedroom door and then decided that he who hesitates is a hesitator. Mr. Bryan, I discovered, had left. Maybe I should have been sorry about that. I wasn't. Time was 20 past midnight. In a few hours, we'd be reaching the Adirondacks and the fishing lakes that Claire was heading for, according to her. I wondered if going to sleep was the smart thing to do. Well, I could brush my teeth anyway, I decided. It's good for your teeth. By the time I got my toothbrush out, though, I changed my mind. I'd packed a blue one. The one I found in my suitcase was yellow. I lifted it to my nose and put it right down again. The bristles had been thoroughly soaked in something I strongly suspected was a deadly poison. Poison that gives off the odor of almonds.

0: sir. I'm sorry I have to barge in on you so late, but...
1: Well, that's all right, Mrs. Craig.
0: As head conductor on this train, you might be able to help.
1: Anything else happen?
0: No, but it was intended to. That's not important, though. There's a Mr. Wiley on this train. Could you tell me where he is?
1: Well, if he's reserved a compartment of the bedroom, yes. Give me a moment.
0: Sure.
1: Those shots at you and the lady, dreadful.
0: Well, they're not so bad. They all missed.
1: Mr. Thomas Wiley has a compartment B in car 437.
0: Thanks.
1: Is that all you wanted?
0: It'll have to do for right now, except we're on our way to Martindale. Have they had anything exciting happen up there recently?
1: Martindale? Well, it seems that the postmaster's wife and the grocery clerk...
0: Oh, I didn't exactly mean along those lines. I meant any crimes, holdups, or...
1: Oh, I see. Well, yes, there was something. It happened several weeks ago.
0: Well, what was it?
1: The payroll robber, it seems to me. A man killed, too, the watchman.
0: And the criminal?
1: Well, the police are still looking for him, as far as I know. They work pretty quick. The reason I remember about it is the train was held up for a couple of hours while the police went through it, looking for the payroll money.
0: Will they find it?
1: No, they didn't. They couldn't hold anybody either. There was no proof, you see.
0: Large payroll?
1: Well, it's one of the lumber concerns back in the mountains. Pretty large, I'd say.
0: Too large to get into a small envelope.
1: Oh, yes.
0: Well, thanks a lot.
1: Well, I've been glad to answer your questions, Mr. Craig.
0: I wonder if Mr. Wiley will be. I had plenty to think about while finding compartment B, car 437. By the time I found it, I stopped thinking.
2: Who's there?
0: Barry Craig.
2: I wasn't really expecting you.
0: Weren't you? Better take your hand out of that pocket before I come in. There's a conductor in this car. He wouldn't approve of shooting passengers.
2: Very well. I'll disarm for the moment. There. Guns out of the way. Come in.
0: Thanks.
2: Now, to what do I owe this visit?
0: The fact that I didn't brush my teeth.
2: You're being obscure.
0: Blunt.
2: Someone tampered with your toothbrush?
0: You did.
2: You have proof of that?
0: Enough to satisfy me. Among other things, how did you know it was the toothbrush and not the toothpaste that had been tampered with?
2: Lucky guess.
0: Maybe not so lucky. Wiley, did you know that James Bryan is on this train? He is.
2: I find that of no interest.
0: You're a liar. Have you seen that waiter recently? The one you bribed to drug Claire Roberts' drink?
2: You're making quite a number of unfounded assumptions.
0: No assumptions, not unfounded. Have you?
2: I don't choose to spend my time with waiters.
0: Too bad you didn't spend more time with this one.
2: Oh, why?
0: You might have talked him out of testifying against you.
2: You're lying.
0: You really think so?
2: I don't know what the waiter may have told you, but whatever it was, it's not true. He's a blackmailer.
0: That could be. Miss Roberts and I were shot at less than an hour ago.
2: Well, I've been in this bedroom for the last 2 hours.
0: Got any witnesses to prove that?
2: No, you could hardly expect.
0: True enough. Mr. Wiley, how do you feel about payrolls?
2: I've no particular feelings about them.
0: We're reaching Martindale in a few hours. You're getting off there?
2: Why should I be traveling there otherwise?
0: For the same reason that Claire Roberts is, or James Bryan is.
2: And that reason being?
0: The payoff. I left Mr. Wiley. His conversation lacked frankness. I wandered through the train looking for Mr. Bryan. I didn't think he'd be out in public view. He wasn't. I returned to my bedroom, shaved, and twiddled my thumb. The only result of that was that half hour before arrival, I almost sprained my left thumb.
3: Barry.
0: I was hoping you wouldn't be asleep.
3: I couldn't. Come in. Barry, I'm frightened.
0: You've got reason enough. Someone's tried to drug you and to shoot you.
3: I know.
0: You haven't asked me for that envelope again.
3: I think maybe you better keep it.
0: Until when?
3: Where are you going to be staying?
0: The Green Lake Lodge.
3: Oh, do you know what the phone number is?
0: Green Lake 465.
3: 465. I'll phone you after we get in, as soon as I think it's safe, and then we can meet and...
0: You're sure you'll phone me?
3: Well, of course I'll want that envelope. After all I've gone through because of it, you...
0: Okay, then you'll phone me. Well, looks like we've arrived. On time.
3: Yes.
0: I think maybe I'd better get that envelope now.
3: Get it?
0: Yeah. I slipped it behind the seat cushion here.
3: What?
0: Uh-huh. Untouched.
3: You hid it here?
0: Sure. Safest place for it. The last place anyone would think of my hiding it in. After they'd seen you give it to me in the club car.
3: Barry, you are clever.
0: Now, you better leave first. I'll follow after a while. And Claire.
3: Yes?
0: Give me a ring sometime, huh? Wiley got off immediately after she did. He didn't follow her. Bryant also must have left the train, but he didn't show in the open. However, he didn't follow Claire either. Nobody, it was seen, was interested in where she was going. But when I got into a cab, it was a different proposition.
4: Mister?
0: Yeah?
4: Ain't none of my business, but there's a cab following us.
0: There is? Yeah, you're right. Matter of fact, it's even more complicated than that.
4: It is?
0: Yeah. There's another cab following that one. It added up neatly enough. Wiley was trailing me. Brian was trailing Wiley. I didn't think the hotel management would care for either of them. Therefore... Cabby.
4: Yep?
0: Pull over to the curb.
4: Okay.
0: Wait for me, huh?
4: Okay.
5: Craig?
0: Craig? Have fun following me?
5: Look here, Craig.
0: I suggest you look back.
5: Back? Brian.
6: Yeah. Brian.
5: What are you after?
6: Stop kidding.
5: You're not the only one who has a gun. You dirty...
0: Take it easy, boys.
5: Hmm?
0: You've got too big an audience for fireworks. Three cab drivers, me.
6: They don't bother me. You don't either. Even if I owe you something for that sock on the jaw, but we'll forget it the minute you hand over the envelope.
0: You can have it.
5: Now, wait a moment.
0: You can have it, too, Mr. Wiley. Both of you can have it. One condition, though.
6: What's that?
0: That it's opened here and now.
6: No.
0: No? No envelope.
5: Don't be a fool, Brian. He could have opened it at any time if he'd wanted to. We've got nothing to lose.
6: Well... Okay.
0: Thanks. This is the envelope given to me by Claire Roberts.
5: So it would appear.
6: Yeah. It ain't been opened.
0: Fine. I will now open it. And we discover, to somebody's surprise, maybe, that the envelope was...
5: empty.
0: Right.
5: Goodbye, gentlemen.
6: Hey, wait. Craig, how can I be sure you didn't open it before I...
0: You can be sure because Mr. Wiley is leaving.
6: Oh. Yeah. You must have figured... So long, Craig.
0: Goodbye. Or maybe only till we meet again?

0: I went on to the hotel, checked in, looked at the lake, and went to sleep. I slept for quite a while. No phone call disturbed me. Towards evening, I got up and performed a couple of errands. One took very little time. The other consisted of crawling under the baggage counter at the railroad station. The baggage clerk understood.
1: Clerk?
2: Yes, miss?
1: Will you get my bag for me, please? Here's the check.
2: Oh, thank you, miss. Get it for you right away.
0: They ought to build higher counters.
1: Barry!
0: Hello, Claire.
1: What are you doing here?
0: Waiting for you to phone me about the envelope.
1: Oh, I did phone several times. The line was busy.
0: Funny. Because there's no such number.
1: Oh. You still have the envelope?
0: No. I turned it over to Wiley and Brand.
1: Oh.
0: Don't look so hopeful. They opened it right away. The baggage check you just handed the clerk wasn't in it, as Wiley and Brian had thought.
1: I admit I hoped they'd go after you for the empty envelope.
0: They did. I'm a fair-sized decoy, Claire, but not made out of wood. I realized the envelope you gave me was empty. I also realized after I had a look at your suitcase that you weren't coming up here for the fishing. You were carrying the suitcase as a blind. You came here for only one thing.
2: Here's your bag, miss.
0: For that.
1: You know what's in it?
0: Sure. A payroll, Claire.
3: Okay, baby, hang it over.
1: Brian!
3: You didn't think I was so dumb I couldn't figure to held out on a baggage check?
1: No, I...
3: Give me that bag. I already killed a couple of guys for it.
0: The waiter on the train among them?
3: I had to make sure Claire didn't pass the baggage check to him. Don't worry, this confession ain't gonna do you much good.
0: It's a large gun you have there.
3: Large enough to take care of you and the clerk. Now hand over that bag, Claire. Once I was dope enough to pass you the bag of check when the cops was after me. Not anymore.
1: All right.
0: No, I don't think so.
3: Hmm?
0: My hands are below the level of the counter, Brian. What do you think I was doing while I was waiting for Claire and you to show up?
3: What?
0: Practicing this. Funny they never realize that the guns they use on other people can be used on them. Oh, don't go away, Claire. You've got a date. Take the police long to arrive. They took Claire with them and Brian. Brian wasn't badly hurt. He'd be in perfect health by the time they got around to electrocuting him. As for me, I went back to the lodge. I was a little sorry about Claire. The way it turned out, all I was going to wind up with was fish. The next week's story, For Love of Murder... A jail cell built for two becomes a honeymooner's cottage when a prisoner of love squares a triangle by simply eliminating the competition. Good night, folks. See you next week.
4: 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Tonight's story, Death Buys a Bedroom, was written by John Robert. Next week, it's the strange story of For Love of Murder, about which Barry Craig has this to say.
0: In next week's story, For Love of Murder, a jail cell built for two becomes a honeymooner's cottage when a prisoner of love squares a triangle by simply eliminating the competition. Good night, folks. 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
4: 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Also heard were Betty Lou Gerson as Claire, Byron Kane as the waiter, Jack Moyles as Wiley, Lou Krugman as Brian, and Victor Rodman as the conductor. Eddie King speaking. 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It's a refreshing schedule with quiz, music, news, and heartwarming drama. 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For music, there's The Bob Smith Show with plenty of laughs blended in with a melody. 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Programs like Stella Dallas, Young Widder Brown, The Woman in My House, and many more. 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
5: 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You just heard an episode of Barry Craig Confidential Investigator, which originally aired Tuesday, July 27th, 1954, 72 years ago today. Its title, Death Buys a Bedroom. From the ABN Reel-to-Reel Library, here's an episode of Mr. Keene, Tracer of Lost Persons. 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

0: 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Now, Mr. Keene, tracer of lost persons, one of the most famous characters of American fiction, in one of radio's most thrilling dramas. Tonight, the famous old investigator's case is entitled The Photograph Album Murder Case. Our scene opens at 11 o'clock at night as a taxicab pulls up before a house in one of New York's finer residential districts. A young girl, attractive and well-dressed, gets out of the taxi. The girl's eyes are blurred with tears as she starts towards the house, unaware that someone is waiting in the shadows.
1: My key. It must be here in my handbag. If only I can get into the house and to my room before... Who's there? There's someone there in the shadows. You! What are you...

0: Which one of you gentlemen is Mr. Keene?
1: Well, this is Mr. Keene, young fella. I'm his partner, Mike Clancy.
0: Mr. Keene, I'm Larry Benton.
2: Oh, yes, Mr. Benton. You're the young man who phoned for an appointment.
0: Yes. Mr. Keene, did you read in the morning paper about the murder of a girl named June Reynolds?
2: Yes, Mr. Benton, I did. It occurred around 11 o'clock last night. The young woman was an actress, I believe the newspaper said.
0: That's right, Mr. Keene. June was stabbed to death as she was about to enter the house.
1: Sure, and I read about it too, Mr. Keene. The young lady's handbag was stolen, and the police figure some hoodlum robbed her and stabbed her to death when she tried to call for help.
0: Only they're wrong, Mr. Clancy, completely wrong. June was deliberately murdered. Her handbag was stolen to throw the police off the track.
2: Mr. Benton, just how are you related to the murdered girl? And why do you believe robbery was not the motive for the murder?
0: June Reynolds was my fiancée, Mr. Keene. We'd been going together ever since she came to New York from a little town in Iowa a year ago. She worked as a stenographer in the same firm where I'm employed as an accountant. Only June's real ambition was to become an actress.
2: I see.
0: She belonged to one of those little amateur theater groups in Greenwich Village. One night, about a month ago, she was in a play down there, and Mrs. Elsa Foster saw her and decided to sponsor her. She said June had great talent and ought to become an actress.
2: Elsa Foster? You mean the wealthy society woman?
0: Yes, Mr. Keene. Mrs. Foster took June to live with her in her beautiful home. She persuaded June to give up her job as a stenographer and devote all her time to studying for the theater. I begged June not to accept Mrs. Foster's offer.
1: Well, sure, and why did you object to her living in an elegant house with a rich society lady?
0: Because, Mr. Clancy, I had a feeling there was something strange about it. Mrs. Foster seemed to take charge of June completely. Whenever I phoned the house, I was told June couldn't talk to me. She never called me back, and when I finally did get to see her, she...
2: Yes, Miss Benton, go on.
0: June was like a different person, Mr. Keene. She seemed terribly worried about something. Then yesterday afternoon, I met her outside Mrs. Foster's home. I was stunned to see how pale she was. I could see that she was desperately afraid of something.
1: Saints preserve us, but what would the young lady be afraid of, Mr. Benton?
0: She wouldn't tell me, Mr. Clancy. But she did say that she was leaving Mrs. Foster's house the very next day. Leaving it forever. Only she was murdered before she had a chance. Mr. Keene, I need your help. I want June Reynolds' murderer found and brought to justice.
2: My partner and I are always interested in seeing justice done, Mr. Benton. And from what you've told me, there is strong doubt that robbery was the real murder motive. Now tell me, who else lives in the Foster home besides Elsa Foster?
0: There's her husband, Rodney Foster. He's much younger than his wife. And there's Mrs. Foster's niece, Hazel. She's...
2: Yes? What about her, Mr. Benton?
0: She's a strange, neurotic girl. For some reason, I had a feeling she hated June, though I don't know why. Mr. Keene, you will take the case, won't you?
2: Yes, Mr. Benton. My partner and I will get to work on it immediately. And put your address on this slip of paper, please. We'll be in touch with you as soon as we have some news. Now, Mike.
1: Yes, boss.
2: We'll go directly to Mrs. Foster's home and start our investigation of June Reynolds' murder at the scene of the crime.

0: Well, here's the foster home, Mr. Keene. Sure, and it's a beautiful house.
1: Yes, Mike. And June Reynolds must have been stabbed to death right here at the front door.
0: Well, I'll ring the bell, sir.
2: Yes? What is it?
1: Are you Mrs. Elsa Foster?
2: I am.
1: My name is Keene. I'm a private investigator. And this is my partner, Mike Clancy.
2: Mr. Keene, come in.
1: Thank you. We should like to ask you a few questions, Mrs. Foster, about the murder of June Reynolds.
2: About June's murder? Surely there's no reason to investigate her murder, Mr. Keene. It's obvious that some hoodlum robbed her and stabbed her to death when she tried to cry out for help.
1: It's quite possible, Mrs. Foster, that the person who murdered June Reynolds hoped the police would think exactly that. I understand that June Reynolds was your protege, that you were encouraging her to become an actress, and that she was living here in your home.
2: Yes, Mr. Keene. I wanted to help her in every way possible. You see, I was on the stage myself some years ago. I suppose I wanted June Reynolds to become the great actress I had once hoped to be.
1: You must have become very devoted to the murdered girl, Mrs. Foster.
2: Why, I... Yes. Mr. Keene, who asked you to investigate this case?
1: The murdered girl's fiancé, Larry Benton.
2: Larry Benton? Larry Benton.
1: You seem upset.
2: Mr. Keene, what did Larry tell you? What did he say about me?
1: Mrs. Foster.
2: Larry Benton hates me. And if anyone had a motive for murdering June, I suggest it was Larry Benton.
1: The young man says he was in love with her. Why do you make such an accusation, Mrs. Foster?
2: Mr. Keene, I shouldn't have said that. I don't know what came over me.
3: Elsa, my dear. Who are these men?
2: Rodney, dear, this is Mr. Keene, the private investigator, and Mr. Clancy. Mr. Keene, this is my husband, Rodney Foster.
1: How do you do, Mr. Foster?
0: Glad to know you.
3: How do you do?
2: Rodney, that young man, Larry Benton, has asked Mr. Keene to investigate June Reynolds' murder.
3: Really? Why, Mr. Keene?
1: Because there seems to be some doubt, Mr. Foster, that robbery was the motive for the murder. There may have been another reason.
3: Good heavens. Then that ties in with...
1: With what?
2: Rodney, don't. Please don't say anything.
3: Well, Elsa, my dear, I think Mr. Keene should know the facts.
1: And just what are the facts?
3: Mr. Keene, last night my wife and I made a discovery which may have some bearing on June Reynolds' murder.
2: Rodney, please.
1: I suggest you allow your husband to go on, Mrs. Foster.
3: When I returned from a business trip to South America a week ago, I brought a present for my wife. An expensive diamond necklace. Last night we discovered it was missing from the safe.
1: Could it have been mislaid?
3: Hardly. Mr. Keene, I suspected that the necklace might have been stolen by June Reynolds. After all, we knew very little about the girl when she came here to live.
1: Did you confront her with your suspicions?
3: I didn't have a chance. June had gone out for the evening. I intended to question her in the morning. Now I'm wondering if she wasn't mixed up in some way with criminals, and if the theft of my wife's diamond necklace had something to do with her murder.
2: Rodney, I'm sure you're wrong. June
1: Mr.
2: wouldn't...
1: Foster, I take it you told the police about the missing necklace.
3: Why, no, I haven't.
1: Why not?
2: Mr. Keene, I asked my husband not to say anything about it to the police. June Reynolds is dead, murdered. It would be cruel to cast suspicion on her name. And the diamond necklace was insured, so there'll be no loss.
3: I agreed to go along with my wife on the matter, Mr. Keene.
1: The fact that you concealed the theft of the necklace from the police, Mr. Foster, places you and your wife in a suspicious light. People who hide facts in a murder case often have a sinister reason for doing so.
3: Mr. Keene, are you trying to imply that my wife or I had anything to do with the murder?
1: I'm only telling you what the police may think. Mrs. Foster, during the time she lived here with you, did the murdered girl seem worried about anything? Or frightened?
2: Why, no, Mr. Keene. June seemed very happy.
1: I see. I should like to have a look at June Reynolds' room.
2: Her room? But the...
1: There may be something in her effects that will give us a clue to her murder. Where is her room, Mrs. Foster?
2: It's the last door at the end of the hall. I'll show you.
1: Don't bother. Mike Clancy and I will find the way. Come along, Mike.
0: Right, sir. But what do you think, Mr. Keene? Do Mr. and Mrs. Foster know more about the murder than they're
1: saying? It's hard to say, Mike. Well, this must be June Reynolds' room. Mike, look through the dresser for any letters or papers. Anything that might be a clue.
0: Right, boss.
1: Hmm. This closet is full of expensive clothes. Mrs. Foster must have bought them for June Reynolds.
0: Well, there's nothing in them dresser drawers, Mr. Keene. They're all empty. Oh, look, boss. Here's one of them little powder boxes on the dresser. I wonder if it's the kind that plays a tune when you open it. Well, sure enough, it plays it. Saints preserve us, Mr. Keene. Look what's in the powder box.
1: It's a necklace, Mike. A diamond necklace.
0: Then the murdered girl, June Reynolds, must have stolen it, like Mr. Foster said. She must have hidden it in here.
2: Put down that necklace.
1: What?
0: Why, it's a young lady. Who are you, miss?
2: What are you doing in this room?
1: Do you mind telling us who you are?
2: Give me that necklace. Give it to me, do you hear?
0: Boss, she's got a gun.
2: Yes, I've got a gun. And I'll use it if you don't give me that necklace.
4: Mr. Keene will return in just a moment, but first, here's a word from RCA Victor. If you think back just 3 years, you'll recognize the tremendous strides television has made in bringing us finer entertainment. 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Now back to Mr. Keene and the photograph album, Murder Case. Mr. Keene is investigating the murder of June Reynolds, beautiful young actress, who was stabbed to death outside the home of wealthy, socially prominent Elsa Foster, who had been sponsoring her career. In the room which June occupied in the Foster's home, Mr. Keene and his partner Mike Clancy have discovered a missing diamond necklace. But now an intensely distraught young girl with a gun in her hand is saying to them,
2: "Give me that necklace or I'll kill you. I warn you.
0: Oh, no, you don't, young lady. Got the gun. Well, that's a nasty weapon for a young lady to be carrying around.
1: Who are you?
2: I'm Hazel Collins, and I've got a right to be here, but you haven't.
0: This is Mr. Keene, young lady.
2: Mr. Keene? The famous investigator? Oh, I'm sorry. I didn't know. I came in here and saw you with Aunt Elsa's diamond necklace.
1: Then you are Elsa Foster's niece?
2: Yes.
1: And you recognize this diamond necklace?
2: Of course I do. Where did you find it?
1: It was in that powder box on the dresser.
2: I might have known it. I might have known June Reynolds was a thief. I warned Aunt Elsa that June was no good.
1: I take it, Miss Collins, you didn't like the murdered girl.
2: Why would I like her? What right had she to come into this house and take everything that belonged to me? I'm Aunt Elsa's niece. But you'd have thought that it was the other way round. Well, I'm glad she's dead. I'm glad.
0: Saints preserve us, Mr. Keene. She don't sound normal.
1: Miss Collins, hate as strong as yours could be a motive for murder.
2: Mr. Keene, if you're looking for a motive for June Reynolds' murder, why don't you find out how Aunt Elsa really felt about June?
1: Just how did she feel?
2: She hated June Reynolds.
1: But your aunt befriended June. Why would she have done that if she hated her?
2: Oh, my aunt didn't hate June at first, Mr. Keene. It was only after Aunt Elsa's husband, Rodney Foster, came back from South America, and Aunt Elsa realized what was happening.
1: Miss Collins, just what do you mean?
2: Have you met Uncle Rodney? Have you noticed how much younger he is than my Aunt Elsa? June Reynolds was young, too.
0: You mean to say that your aunt's husband was in love with the murdered girl?
2: I knew he took her out to dinner, Mr. Clancy. He met her outside the house. Aunt Elsa knew it, too. She's always been intensely jealous of Uncle Rodney.
5: Hazel, what are you doing here?
2: Uncle Rodney,
5: What has my wife's niece been telling you, Mr. Keene?
1: Some rather interesting...

0: Very well, Mr. Keene. I won't deny it. I was attracted to June in spite of myself. I met her secretly several times. But after the other evening, I realized what a fool I was.
1: What about the other evening, Mr. Foster?
0: I'd met June in a restaurant on 53rd Street. Suddenly, Larry Benton walked in.
1: Larry Benton? June Reynolds' fiancé?
0: Yes. Larry flew into a jealous rage and made wild threats against both June and me.
2: Well, sure, Mr. Keene, Larry Benton never mentioned that fact to us.
1: No, Mike, he didn't.
0: I'm beginning to wonder now if Larry Benton didn't carry out his threat against June and murder her.
1: There's also another possibility, Mr. Foster.
0: What is that?
1: You admit that you were infatuated with June. If she turned you down, that might be a clear motive for murder.
0: No! I was attracted to her, but it really meant nothing, Mr. Keene. I'm in love with my wife, Elsa.
1: Unfortunately, you've also put your wife in a highly suspicious position.
0: Elsa? Why, she didn't even know I was meeting June.
1: You can't be sure of that. Your wife may have learned of it in some way and taken matters into her own hands.
0: No, no. Elsa would never commit a murder.
1: Jealousy is a strong incentive for murder. That same motive which you say could have driven Larry Benton to violence. Come along, Mike.
2: Where to, Mr. Keene?
1: I want to have another talk with Larry Benton, the murdered girl's fiancé. This time, he won't withhold important facts, as he obviously did before.

0: Well, Larry Benton's room is on the fourth floor, Mr. Keene. And getting there is like climbing a mountain.
1: Mike, listen. There's something going on at the top of the stairs, where the door is open.
0: It must be Larry Benton's room.
2: Larry, don't you understand? You Reynolds never loved you.
3: Hazel, you don't know what you're saying.
0: Mr. Keene, it's Elsa Foster's niece, Hazel Collins.
1: Yes, Mike, and Larry Benton.
3: I think you'd better leave, Hazel, before you say any more.
2: You're a fool, Larry Benton. You knew June Reynolds had thrown you over. You knew...
1: Well, Miss Collins...
2: Get out of my way!
1: Come on, Mike.
4: Who's there? Oh, Mr. Keene.
1: Yes, Mr. Benton. We just met Hazel Collins, Mrs. Foster's niece, on the stairs.
4: Oh, come in, Mr. Keene. Mr. Clancy. Hazel Collins came here to bring me some of June Reynolds' belongings. Things that she knew had a sentimental value for me.
1: Tell me, Larry Benton, why did you lie to me when you came to my office this morning?
4: Lie? I didn't lie.
1: You neglected to tell us about your quarrel with June Reynolds in a restaurant a few days before she was murdered.
4: So you found out about that?
1: I suggest you tell us just what happened.
4: All right, Mr. Keene. I hadn't seen June in several days. Then that night I walked into the restaurant and saw her having dinner with Mrs. Foster's husband, Rodney Foster. I was furious at him and at June.
1: Furious enough to commit murder?
4: See here, Mr. Keene.
1: Mr. Benton, the fact that you omitted telling us this puts you in a very suspicious light. Now, is there anything else which you've neglected to tell us?
4: All right. I guess I should have told you this, too. I saw June about an hour before she was murdered.
1: What? Where did you see her, Mr. Benton?
4: I asked her to meet me here in my apartment. I wanted a showdown about Rodney Foster. We quarreled and I put her in a cab and she went home.
1: Why didn't you tell me this before?
4: Because I knew you'd think that I murdered June in a fit of jealous rage, and I didn't. I swear I didn't.
1: Mr. Benton, what about Hazel Collins, Elsa Foster's niece?
4: It was Hazel who told me that June and Rodney Foster were seeing each other secretly. She bitterly resented her aunt's interest in June.
1: It appears to me Hazel Collins is in love with you. That would account for her hatred of June. Oh, Mr. Benton, these things here on the table, are they June Reynolds' personal effects?
4: Yes, Mr. Keene, they're just some trinkets. And that photograph album, which I'm going to send back to June's sister in Iowa.
0: Well, that's funny, boss. We didn't see any of them things in June Reynolds' room.
1: I imagine Hazel Collins had already taken them, Mike. This photograph album seems to contain quite a number of pictures.
4: Yes, Mr. Keene. June's sister will probably want it.
1: Mike.
0: What is it, boss?
1: I've just made a rather astonishing discovery. Larry Benton, I want to borrow this photograph album.
4: Mr. Keene, what is it? Why are you staring at that snapshot?
1: I want you to remain here in this room until I get in touch with you, Mr. Benton. Mike, we're going back to the office. I'm going to make a long-distance phone call.

0: Oh, Mr. Keene and Mr. Clancy, come in.
1: Thank you, Mr. Foster. Is your wife at home? I'd like to talk to her again.
0: Yes, Elsa's in the library. Come right in.
2: Who is it, Rodney? Oh, Mr. Keene and Mr. Clancy. You have news of June's murder?
1: I'm afraid what I have to say won't be pleasant, Mrs. Foster.
2: I don't understand.
1: Mrs. Foster, the murdered girl, June Reynolds, was a guest in your home. She accepted your generosity and kindness. And it would appear that in return, she became involved in a love affair with your husband.
3: Keene, how dare you?
1: Your wife already knows it, Mr. Foster. Mrs. Foster, you found out through your niece, Hazel Collins, that June and your husband were seeing each other secretly. You were intensely jealous, and jealousy is a strong motive for murder.
3: Elsa. Elsa, then it was you.
2: No, Rodney. I didn't kill June. I swear.
1: I can prove who stabbed June Reynolds to death, Mrs. Foster. If I were to tell you that I checked with the taxi driver who brought her home last night, that he was an eyewitness to the murder...
3: That's a lie. The taxi drove off before...
1: Before the murder was committed. That's right, Mr. Foster. But you couldn't know that unless you were the one who stabbed June Reynolds. You're the murderer, and you trapped yourself with your own words.
3: Pretty clever, aren't you, Keene?
2: Rodney!
1: You murdered June Reynolds, and you took her handbag to make it look like robbery. You also planted the diamond necklace in her room. I suspected your guilt, Foster, when I discovered a snapshot in June's photograph album.
3: Snapshot? What snapshot, Keene?
1: It was a picture of the murdered girl taken when she was a youngster, in her teens. There was an older girl with her, her sister, and a man whom I recognized as you, Rodney Foster. I made a long-distance phone call to June Reynolds' sister in Iowa, and she told me the entire story.
3: So you found out I was married to June's sister?
2: Married to...
1: Mrs. Foster, 9 years ago, Rodney Foster was married to June Reynolds' sister, but he deserted her. He disappeared from that little Iowa town, and he never troubled to obtain a divorce.
2: No. Oh, no.
1: His marriage to you a few years later was a bigamous marriage.
3: And no one would have known, Elsa, if you hadn't brought that girl, June Reynolds, into this house. When I got back from South America, June recognized me right away. She gave me 3 days to tell you the truth. If I didn't, she said she would. I had to kill her to keep her quiet. Just as I'll have to keep you quiet, Keene.
4: Sans preservis, he's got a knife.
3: Yes, the knife I used on June Reynolds. I intend to use it again if you come near me.
1: He's trying to get away, Mike.
5: No, no, you don't.
3: Drop it. Drop that knife.
4: There, I've got it, Mr. Keene.
1: Good work, Mike. One stabbing is quite enough, as you'll find out, Rodney Foster, when you await your punishment in the electric chair for the murder of June Reynolds.

0: Keene finds the solution to the photograph album murder case.
1: Hello, folks. 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
1: 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Its title, Case of the Spectrograph.
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4: United States Counterspies, especially appointed to investigate and combat the enemies of our country, both at home and abroad.
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5: Miss Phelps.
6: Yes, Mr. Blake?
5: When is Dr. Carthouse going to be here?
6: Why,
7: he might at least be prompt. After all, we are his financial beggars.
6: I know, Mr. Donald.
8: As such, we're certainly entitled to better treatment than this.
6: Of course, Mr. Fulton.
7: Considering the fact that we've advanced close to $50,000 for his sonic research so far.
6: Oh, I know you have, gentlemen.
5: Now, look, Miss Phelps, have you any idea where he is?
6: Well, probably at Columbus Circle, 59th Street and Broadway.
8: Oh, no, not again.
7: More speeches?
6: Well, Dr. Carthouse was feeling very good when he left here, and as you know, he usually makes speeches when he feels good.
5: Yes, flowery ones, too. Although you'd never guess it from the way he talks normally. Abrupt, to the point.
8: Well, I'm not going to have my dignity trifled with any longer. If the doctor doesn't show up in 5 minutes, I'm going to consider the money I've invested so far in that nincompoop lost. And you and Blake can carry on with the financing if you're mad enough to do so.
5: Now, Fulton, don't be...
8: No, I mean it, Blake. I've had enough.
9: What? Gladys, you should have been there. I made a great speech. A crowd of 30 people. I told them what I thought of the government. They were impressed.
6: Doctor, your appointment...
9: Oh, I see. All licking your chops, eh?
8: That's what I mean, Blake. Now, see here, Doctor. I'm a man of some importance in the banking world. I demand that I be treated with a measure of respect.
9: Respect? You get that for brains, not money. There are no brains here except mine. And Gladys.
8: By heaven, I'm...
5: Now, calm down, Fulton.
7: Let's at least see what the doctor has to show us.
5: Yes. Now, Dr. Carthouse, you promised us a demonstration of how far your sonic research had progressed.
9: I keep my promises. Wait till I set up the laboratory, you'll see. Give me 5 minutes.
8: Four waiting.
6: It won't be long, Mr. Fulton.
9: Give them some reading matter, Gladys, to keep them busy. Something not too difficult. Comic books. Set. Come in and see.
8: It's about time.
7: This had better be good, Carthouse.
5: I'm sure it will be, gentlemen.
9: Gladys, you come too. You've never seen this.
6: Oh, thank you, Dr. Carthouse.
9: Close the door. All right, gentlemen. Sit down.
7: Yes, let's see this.
9: Good. Now, first, a preliminary demonstration. See this table backed by thick wood planks? I take this glass tumbler and put it on the table in front of the planks. You follow me?
7: We have brains enough for that.
9: I'm surprised. Now, here, this thing which looks like a radio. It produces sound waves with tremendous frequencies. It's made of, you wouldn't understand. Just call it a sound box. Now, see this hole in front of the sound box. It sends out directional sound waves. Listen. Watch.

0: See? Your ears hurt?
1: I can barely hear now.
2: Yes, but what of it, Dr. Carthouse? Shattering a glass is nothing new. A good, robust voice can do it just holding a note long enough.
0: Right, Blake. I showed you that for contrast with the real demonstration which is coming now. Gladys.
3: Yes, Doctor.
0: Brush the glass off the table.
3: Yes, sir.
0: Now, the three of you, look at this. A steel tube. Go on, take it. Pass it around.
1: Here then.
0: 3/4-inch steel. Armor plate.
2: No question about it.
0: Now, Fulton, be useful. Put the steel tube where the glass was.
1: Like this?
0: Right. I didn't think you were so smart, Fulton.
1: But I will not tolerate...
2: Oh, shut up, Fulton. Go on, Dr. Carthouse.
0: There's nothing more to say, Blake. Just listen. Watch again.

0: Well, what's the matter?
1: Something go wrong, Doctor?
2: No, the sound waves which are sent out now are too high for your ears to hear. Just watch the steel tube.
1: Good heavens.
3: Well, that's incredible.
0: What did it?
2: Sound waves. The demonstration is finished.
3: Yes, but what did it? How did you attain a frequency that can shatter steel?
1: How soon can we put this to practical use? Why didn't it shatter those planks behind the steel tube?
2: The planks have a higher degree of elasticity. They can absorb the sound waves. Steel is brittle. It can't. I'm working on a frequency to shatter wood now.
0: This is frightening, shattering armor plate like that.
3: If this is developed on an industrial scale, there'll be plenty of practical use for it.
0: Hmm. Blake, I'm concerned with the war potential of a thing like this.
1: Yes, Fulton's right. I think we should seek government protection for Dr. Cartels.
2: Government protection?
1: Well, the plans and the formula for this device shouldn't be left unguarded wherever they are.
2: The plans and the formula are here, in my head, where nobody can steal them. I don't like interference from my backers or government. I won't stand for snooping, prying.
0: Now, be reasonable, Dr.
2: No, I won't be. My feelings are clear. Jefferson said it best. Society in its worst state is a blessing. Government in its best state is a necessary evil. I must be free to work. No interference from you or the government. Take it or leave it.
1: Well,
3: that doesn't give us much choice.
2: No.
1: Well, then, go on as it is.
0: And good night. Come on, gentlemen. Let's find an atmosphere of sanity.
4: Good night, Mr.
2: Carter. Good night, sir. Ruffled their fur. I'm glad. It'll teach them that the brains are important. I feel good. Like a speech.
4: It's late, Doctor.
2: Oh, don't worry. I'm not going to make one. It's good to be independent. Remember that, Gladys. Good night. I'm going to bed. You straighten things up.
4: I will, Doctor. Long distance? I'd like to place a call to Washington, D.C., the headquarters of the United States Counterpies.

0: Hello? Yes, this is Sergei. Oh, hello. You sound very excited. Undoubtedly, this is a request for more money. What? Really? And what is this miracle Dr. Carthouse has done? Yes, yes, I'm listening. Go on. So, armor plate. Interesting if true. But you need more money. No. None. My dear sir, my government... My client feels he has paid enough without results. No. No. If what you say is true, obtain the formula and plans. How? That I leave to your imagination. Get them to me and you will receive the final agreed upon sum, $100,000. Yes. Just send them by a commercial messenger. In this business, the most ordinary means of transmission is usually the safest. I'll be expecting to hear from you. Good night, sir.
1: Yes, what is it, Peters?
2: Mr. Harding, there's a call from New York for you, a Miss Gladys Phelps, about a Dr. Simeon Carthouse.
1: Oh, my gosh, not him again.
2: What's that, Chief?
1: Well, never mind. Put the call on my line, then call Bowling Field and tell him to get the jet plane ready for a trip. Then come in here yourself. Hello? Hello?
3: Hello?
1: Miss Phelps?
3: Yes, is this Mr. Harding?
1: Yes, it is. You're calling about Dr. Simeon Carthouse?
3: Yes, Mr. Harding. I work with him.
1: Yes, go on, Miss Phelps.
3: Well, Dr. Carthouse has just concluded a rather terrifying demonstration in the field of sonic power. I think he should be protected for his own sake.
1: Oh, does he know you're calling me?
3: Oh, no, sir.
1: I thought not.
3: The doctor's a bit eccentric.
1: Yes, that's a mild word, Miss Phelps. You don't have to explain. I've had dealings with him before.
3: Well, then you understand he must know nothing of this. I thought perhaps that you could send an agent.
1: Hold it, Peter. Miss Phelps.
3: Yes?
1: I'll come up to see you myself. I should be in New York in about 2 hours and a half.
3: Oh, thank you, Mr. Harding. Where shall I meet you?
1: Where are you now?
3: At the doctor's home, 1232 West 82nd Street.
1: All right. You'll be at the corner of 82nd Street and Columbus Avenue in exactly 3 hours. I'll pick you up in a car, and you can tell me all about it while we drive around.
3: I'll be there, Mr. Harding.
1: Fine. Goodbye.
3: Goodbye.
4: Chief, what's this all about? A woman calls from New York, mentions a Dr. Carthouse, and right away we're flying up there.
1: Peters, I don't know what it's about, but the fact that it concerns Dr. Carthouse is enough for me. Where he's involved, I'd fly from here to Moscow via the Antarctic if I had to.
4: Well, who the dickens is he?
1: The most brilliant and aggravating man I've ever dealt with. I'll tell you all about him on our flight up. Come on, let's get started.
5: You mean that Dr. Carthouse made all these contributions toward the improvement of radar, and I've never heard of him?
1: Well, that's not surprising, Peters. You were in Europe in 1942 and 43, the period the counter-spies dealt with him.
5: Well, I should at least know the name.
1: Oh, no. Dr. Carthouse is, shall we say, peculiar. He loathes publicity and despises government.
5: Our government?
1: Oh, he's broad-minded. Any government.
5: Mm.
1: He never officially worked for us.
5: But the results of his research, Chief, how did we get them?
1: Well, he brought them into us, but he never worked for us. We had to guard him without letting him know that he was being guarded and finance him through apparently private sources.
5: Must have been one headache to you. But tell me, why weren't his services just drafted for the government?
1: That's easier said than done. He refused point blank to work. Of course, we could have had him arrested, even shot, but that wouldn't have given us the benefit of his brain.
5: That's true, Dave. You can't force a man to think.
1: Yeah, particularly not Dr. Carthouse. He literally doesn't give a hoot for anything or anybody. He's not at all reticent about announcing that fact.
5: Unpleasant character.
1: Oh, no, to the contrary. Very pleasant. And very difficult to guard. Our biggest job was protecting him from being mobbed.
5: Mobbed?
1: Yes. You see, he has a hobby, not stamps or model planes or anything normal. He likes to make speeches.
5: What?
1: Yeah, one day he's in Union Square denouncing communism, and the next day he's at the Chamber of Commerce meeting denouncing capitalism.
5: Some character.
1: Dr. Carthouse is just against. Doesn't make any difference what. He's against it.
5: Well, I'm looking forward to meeting him.
1: Well, don't, Peter, because you won't. I haven't the faintest idea what he's doing. But if he learns we're interested in it, protecting him, interfering, as he calls it, he'll stop dead. I know, because that's just what he did when he found out our agents were guarding him during the war. That's why I haven't kept an agent on him regularly. The New York office keeps a once-a-month check on him, That's all.
5: But just what is it that he'll stop doing, Chief? You don't even know yet.
1: Well, I know. If Dr. Semyon Carthouse is doing it, it's important. That's enough for me. Exactly what it is, we'll learn in New York when we meet Miss Gladys Phelps.
3: It's true, Mr. Harding. I saw it myself.
1: He shattered a piece of armor plate.
3: That's right, sir. 3/4 inches thick.
5: Chief, a thing like that...
1: Yes, I'm way ahead of you, Peters. Now, listen, Miss Phelps, did you tell anyone else you were calling us?
3: No, sir.
5: Chief, what are we waiting for? Why don't we just pick up this doctor and turn him over to the Department of Defense?
1: Peters, I know the man we're dealing with. He'll come to the government, all right, but when he's ready to and feels he's finished his research. And not a second before.
3: You will give him protection, though, won't you, Mr. Harding?
1: That I guarantee, starting right now.
5: We're back at 82nd Street, Chief.
1: All right, Miss Phelps. Now, you better get back to the doctor's house. We've been driving around for more than an hour.
3: All right, Mr. Harding.
1: And don't worry. We'll have a guard over him every minute from now on.
5: Well, I've got a feeling I don't get any sleep tonight, Chief.
1: You don't, Peter. Stick here and keep your eye on that house she's going into until I send an agent to relieve you.
5: Okay.
1: Now, one thing you've got to make sure of, Peters. The Dr. Carthouse doesn't become suspicious of you.
5: I haven't lost a trail yet, Chief.
1: Well, if Carthouse finds out about you, we lose more than a trail. We lose the use of his brain, and that we can't pick up.
5: I'll be... Oh. Hey. The girl's coming back.
1: What?
3: Mr. Harding, the laboratory. Dr. Carthouse, he's been murdered.
6: 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It's The Big Show, top Sunday listening designed for the entire family. And speaking of families, tonight means another delightful adventure for the madcap Harris family and all their friends on The Phil Harris Alice Faye Show. That's tonight over most of these NBC stations. Now, back to Counter Spy.
1: Well, Peters?
5: He's dead, all right. One shot in the temple.
3: Dr. Carthouse.
1: Now, please control yourself, Miss Phelps. We've got to find out who killed him, and you've got to help us.
3: Yes. Yes, Mr. Harding, I know.
5: The cinch that was one of the three financial backers Miss Phelps told us about, since they were the only ones who knew of the doctor's experiment.
1: Yes, looks like it. Well, Peters, you take a look around the laboratory while I ask Miss Phelps some questions about this equipment here.
5: All right, sir.
1: Miss Phelps, is this the device Dr. Carthouse used in his experiment, the thing he called a sound box?
3: Yes, sir.
1: Know how to work it?
3: No, sir. No one but Dr. Carthouse did.
1: I see. Well, this machine over here with the endless roll of paper in it and the pencil marks on the paper. What's this?
3: Well, that's a spectrograph, Mr. Harding. It draws a picture of sound waves. Dr. Carthouse used it to make the sound patterns of his research visual.
1: Oh, yes, I've heard of the spectrograph.
3: That's funny.
1: What is, Miss Phelps?
3: That roll of paper in the spectrograph. I swear it was clean when I left here, but... Now it's all marked up.
1: Oh, you don't hold it, Peters. You mean someone's used this spectrograph?
3: So it would seem.
1: Exactly how does this work? I'm a little vague on the details.
3: Well, that microphone on the desk is connected to the spectrograph.
1: Mm-hmm.
3: When you speak into it or make a noise in front of the microphone, that pencil apparatus on the spectrograph makes a line on the paper corresponding in length to the volume of the noise.
1: Oh, I understand.
5: Chief, that fits in with what I found.
1: What, Peter?
5: Look, these marks on the desk. 4 of them. Like rubber grippers on the bottom of a portable typewriter.
1: Uh-huh.
5: Then this indentation in the desk blotter. Circular, big, could be a microphone stand. And here, a piece of recording tape.
1: What?
5: Was on the floor by the desk.
1: A tape recorder, huh? And that spectrograph in use.
3: What does it mean, Mr. Harding?
1: Well, the recorder's pretty obvious. Whoever killed Dr. Carthouse wanted his knowledge first. He knew the doctor kept nothing in writing, so he made him speak his piece and then shot him.
5: I go along with that, Mr. Harding.
1: Then we can assume that he talked into the microphone attached to the murderer's recorder and at the same time switched on his own microphone attached to that spectrograph.
5: Chief, you mean the whole story is in those undecipherable pencil lines on that roll of paper?
1: Well, I mean it's worth the trouble to find out what is on that roll of spectrograph paper, something we're going to do right now.

0: Hello?
1: Is this Commander Tackett of the Naval Radar Section?
0: And? Who is this?
1: David Harding, United States Counterspies.
0: Counterspies?
1: Yes, I'm sorry to bother you at 2:30 in the morning, Commander Tackett.
0: Shoot, Mr. Harding.
1: Well, now, in your radar and sonic research, you use an instrument known as the spectrograph, don't you?
0: Yes. Yes, we do.
1: Well, now, is there any method of reading the marks that are made by sound waves on the spectrograph tape?
0: Oh, well, there are experts, yes, who can do it.
1: Well, where could I find such a man?
0: If you give me a couple of days...
1: Oh, no, that's too long. Commander, isn't there any other way we could find out what a spectrograph tape says?
0: Well, I might be able to make it talk.
1: How?
0: We have the apparatus in our naval laboratory here in New York. If I had an enlarged photograph of the spectrograph tape...
1: You'll have it, Commander Tackett. If you'll go right down to the naval laboratory, I'll meet you there in 30 minutes.
2: Hello, Commander Tackett. The officer of the day told me you were here. I'm David Harding.
3: Hello, Mr. Harding. I must say you counterspies certainly do things in a hurry.
2: Well, this is extremely urgent.
3: Oh, fine. Do you have the enlargement of the spectrograph?
2: Well, my assistant, Mr. Peters, is standing by in our counterspy photo laboratory, and he'll rush right over with it just as soon as it's ready.
3: Good. Well, then I can take this time to show you how I may be able to make it done.
2: Yes, that's what I came for.
3: Well, we use this device here, Mr. Harding, a big electrically lighted transparent drum. It's a sort of talking drum.
2: Talking drum?
3: Yes, Mr. Harding. You see that bank of electric cells outside the drum, photoelectric cells?
2: Yes.
3: Well, when we place strips of black paper or tape on the drum and revolve it, the photoelectric beam is broken, and a series of vibrations are transmitted to a speaker for as long a time as the beam set up by the photoelectric cells is broken.
2: Oh, I see. Then, theoretically, you can make paper talk without the human voice even being involved in the process.
3: Well, that's just exactly what we've done, Mr. Harding.
2: Mm.
3: Look, I'll show you this test pattern we keep handy.
2: Yes, please do.
3: Well, first, I'll start the motor that turns the lighted drum. There we are. Now, you see, the drum revolves, but nothing happens because it's completely transparent.
2: Mm.
3: Now, here's the spectrogram reading, which we use for laboratory tests.
2: That's a hand-drawn picture of some spoken phrase, is that right?
3: Right, Mr. Harding. And I'm sure you're familiar with the phrase, the saying. Now, here on this desk, this black tape cut up in odd shapes, it's an enlargement of this spectrogram already prepared in sections for mounting on the drum.
2: I see. Come on.
3: Well, I'll take this first section and mount it on the drum. So. Now, when I start the drum, listen to what happens when the part with the black tape on it passes over the photoelectric cells.
4: Mary Hara. Mary Hara. Mary Hara.
2: That's remarkable.
3: Wait. I'll mount the rest of this prepared laboratory tape on the drum and... There we are. Now, listen.
4: Mary had a little lamb. His fleece was white as snow.
2: That's astounding, Commander. Do you think that by cutting up the enlarged spectrogram my assistant brings, we'll be able to hear exactly what was said on it?
3: Well, I'm sure we will. Of course, the voices won't be recognized.
2: Well, that's not too important if we can only get them...
5: Hey, Mr. Harding. The enlarged spectrogram.
2: Go ahead.
5: We had to enlarge it in sections. The roll of paper was so long.
2: What about this, Commander Tackett? Think you can work from this? Oh, my assistant, Mr. Peters.
3: Hello. Yes, I think so. It'll take time, though. See, I'll have to cut it up, and we can only get about 50 or 60 words on the drum at one time.
2: Well, let's start at the beginning and get going. I want to know what those black lines say just as soon as possible.
3: Mr. Harding, the first section's all set up and ready to go.
2: All right, turn it on. Let's hear what it says.
5: And pray that the voice of the murderer is on it.
3: All right, here goes.
4: A gun. That's right, Doctor. You're going to kill me, eh?
2: That prayer's answered.
4: Yes, unless you tell your data to this microphone I set up. If I do, you'll kill me anyway. So, right, but your knowledge will die with you, and you wouldn't like that.
6: I have no choice.
4: None.
5: Why the dickens doesn't he say the man's name?
6: All right. I'll tell all. Move the mic closer, Blake.
3: Blake. I'll have to cut out more of the spectrogram.
2: Well, would you do that yourself, Commander, and have a confidential stenographer transcribe what the talking drum says? The rest, I'm sure, will be Dr. Carthouse telling the results of his sonic research.
3: All right, Mr. Honey. Mm-hmm.
5: Chief Blake has a tape recording of that.
2: I know, and we'd better move fast if we want to stop it from getting out of the country. Come on, Peters, let's go.

0: Hello?
1: Sergey, this is Blake.
0: I told you, Blake, no more money without results.
1: I've gotten results.
0: What?
1: Yes, they're on their way over to you by messenger now.
0: So?
1: You'll send the money right away? 100,000?
0: When I'm satisfied, the results are worth it.
1: Well, then satisfy yourself fast, because I need the money in a hurry. I'll be waiting to hear from you. Goodbye. Hello?
0: Congratulations, Blake.
1: Sergey, I was just going to call you.
0: It took me some time to get a tape recorder to play the tape which you sent me.
1: Well, do I get the money?
0: It's on its way over to you by messenger now. Half the sum.
1: Half?
0: You will get the rest when the scientists of my client have confirmed the value of what you sent.
1: Now, look, Sergey.
0: After all, I am not technically qualified to judge what I heard on that tape. So be satisfied with half for the present.
1: Our understanding was... Hold on, Sergey. There's someone at the door.
0: Most likely the messenger with your money. Now take it and be happy. I'll be in touch with you in the future. Well, goodbye.
1: Now, Sergey. Sergey. Just a minute.
2: Package for Mr. Blake.
1: Yes, that's me.
2: Sign here.
1: All right. There, and here's a dollar for your trouble.
2: Just one out of the 50,000, Mr. Blake?
1: What?
3: You're not a very generous tipper.
1: What the devil is this? Who are you two?
2: United States counter-spies.
3: It isn't every man we run errands for, Mr. Blake. You should feel honored.
1: I don't understand. What's this all about?
3: A tape recording for Mr. Sergei Yakorov. We delivered it.
4: You delivered it?
3: After switching the one you sent for the one we made especially for the purpose.
1: I don't know what you're talking about.
2: It's no use, Blake. We've known about you since early this morning.
3: The only reason we didn't pick you up sooner is that we wanted to see to whom you disposed of that recording that you forced Dr. Carthouse to dictate before you killed him.
1: Killed him?
2: That's right, Blake.
3: You see, Mr. Yakorov's government will waste a lot of time trying to make something out of the recording we substituted, a fact which won't make us unhappy. So, Blake...
1: Now, listen. I'll make a deal with you. I didn't kill Dr. Carthouse, but I'll tell you everything. All about Sergei. He's the one that did the killing.
2: Really?
1: Yes, I swear it. Now can we make a deal?
3: No, Blake. For two reasons. In the first place, we don't want to arrest Yakorov. Keeping a known foreign agent under observation will give us a lot more leads than we could get out of him in prison. And in the second place, Dr. Carthouse practically named you his murderer in a spectrogram recording he made.
2: So get your hat and coat and come along, Blake.
1: Well, doesn't seem to be anything else.
4: For me, too. Look out, Peter. He's got a gun.
2: That was close, Chief.
3: Yes. Better call the ambulance, Peters. They can take care of Blake's last errand and see that he's delivered to his final resting place. Prison.
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3: Next week, we shall reveal for the first time why a certain small package was given one of the biggest guards in counter spy memory, and how your counter spies went underground so that the wrong car would lead in the right direction. 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
5: 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Lionel Rico.

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0: 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Its title, Three Explorers Names Law, D-Day.
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2: Here's the la-di-da question. What three explorers had last names beginning with La, Dee, and Da?
1: That's your first question, Quiz Kids. La-dee-da. And you listeners at home might as well rack your brains on it, too. Then if you get the right answer before the children do, why, just send it along via mental telepathy. And now here they are, the Quiz Kids.

0: ordinarily about here, I introduce that cheerful character, Joseph Q. Kelly. But inasmuch as Joseph is making like a cowboy out in Cheyenne, Wyoming right now, I'll tell you what we're going to do, folks. We have a double header on our schedule today, two chief quizzers on tap. One of them is our own quiz kid, Naomi Cook, who'll take charge of the class during the second question period. But we start things rolling with a man you know very well, especially you farm folks. For some 17 years, you've heard him open the National Farm and Home Hour with his cheery greeting,
1: "It's a beautiful day in Chicago."
0: Yes, it's the chief quizzer himself, Everett Mitchell.
1: Thank you, Bob Murphy, and hello, everyone. Well, I confess I'd feel more familiar talking about silos and alfalfa rather than Shakespeare and algebra, but well...
0: It's a good thing, Ev, that you learned a lot about trees on the Farm and Home Hour, because if I know the quiz kids, you are going to be out on a limb at least once today.
1: Robert, you're so encouraging. Well, it's time to get acquainted with these youngsters. Joel?
2: I'm Joel Kupperman. I'm 11 years old and 17 in the Volk School of Chicago, Illinois.
1: Sparky?
3: I'm Sparky Will Fishman. I'm 7 years old. I go to the Bradwell School in Chicago, Illinois.
1: Rennie?
4: I'm Rennie Templeton. I'm 12 years old and I go to the 8th grade at the Kenwood School in Chicago.
1: Lonnie?
5: I'm Lonnie Lundy. I'm 11 years old and will be in the 7th grade at the Lincoln School in Park Ridge, Illinois.
1: And here's the young lady with whom I have something in common. It's the first time for both of us on Quiz Kids. Joan?
6: My name is Joan Ulrich. I'm 14, and I'll be a sophomore at Andrew Jackson High School in Miami, Florida.
1: Mm-hmm. Well, now, perhaps you folks are wondering how little Naomi happens to be chief quizzer along with me today. When the Quiz Kids were down in Miami, Florida, last January, a contest was held to pick Miami's Quiz Kid. And Joan was a close runner-up. And so when folks found out that she was going to be here in Chicago on vacation, well, they just naturally invited her over to help out. And I'm certainly happy to have her with me today because, believe me, I need her. Well, now back to that first question from Mrs. Donald Bond of Palos Park, Illinois. That la-di-da question. What three explorers has last names beginning with la, di, and da? And by the way, all of the, practically all of the hands are up, but Lonnie, I think you had your hand up first. La, Di, and Da.
5: Well, the La is LaSalle.
1: Right.
5: The D is DeSoto.
1: Mm-hmm.
5: And the Da is the Gamma, Vasco da Gama.
1: Well, say, they're all right. Yes, sir, they're all right. Absolutely. Thank you very, very much, Lonnie. Now, for sending in that first question, Mrs. Donald Bond of Palos Park, Illinois, gets a Zenith portable radio from the makers of Alka-Seltzer. Now, of course, if you children had missed it, instead of the portable, she would have received the big $250 Zenith console model, a radio-phonograph combination. All right, let's go along here now. I have the second question. Here's a math problem that's been hanging around for a couple of weeks, but for obvious reasons, nobody on the staff wanted to bring it up until Joe Kelly went off on a vacation. Also, to avoid hurting Joe's feelings, we wanted to wait until we had an older board than we've had the last few weeks. Today, the average age of our five quiz kids is 11 and one-fifth years. Now, Joe Kelly's age, and I hope he isn't listening, is 46. And Agnes M. Scott of Seattle, Washington, wants us to assume that we're going to increase the size of the class to six quiz kids. And she wants to know how old the sixth quiz kid would have to be to raise the average age of the quiz kid to Joe Kelly's present age. Uh-huh, Joel has his hand up. Joel?
4: The average age of Mr. Kelly is 46, rather. 46 times 5 is 230, and 56. 56 from 230 is 174, so therefore it has to be 174 years old.
1: Well, it's a good try, but not right yet, Joel. You want to try again? All right.
4: Well, could you repeat the question, please?
1: Well, all right, here we go. Joe Kelly's age is 46, and suppose
7: we're going to increase the size of the class to 6 quiz kids, and we want to know how old the 6th quiz kid would have to be to raise the average age of the quiz kids to Joe Kelly's present age. Joel's hand is up again. All right.
2: Well, Joel. 6 times 46 is 276, and 276 minus 56 would be 220 years old.
7: Absolutely right. Yes, sir. Absolutely right. Well, that's fine. All right, Joel, that's fine. Now, just listen carefully to this rather tricky question from Jeanette J. Johnson of Minneapolis, Minnesota. I shall give you two words that describe a famous person, and the first letter of each of the words makes the person's initial. Now, you should name the person after I've told you the profession. For example, able lawyer would be Abraham Lincoln. Now, who would these be? The first question, unsurpassed general. Rennie, I think you had your hand up first.
2: Well, I'd be Ulysses Grant.
7: Ulysses Grant, that's absolutely right. And who was Ulysses Grant?
2: Oh, he was the commander of the Northern forces in the Civil War.
7: Absolutely right. All right, now ready for the second question. Marvelous chemist. Joan?
8: Madame Curie.
7: Well, bless your heart. Absolutely right. Or Marie Curie.
8: Well, Marie Curie.
7: Fine. Both are right. And for the third question, are you ready? Everybody's ready and everybody's tense. Technological electrician. That's a mouthful. Joan?
8: Thomas Edison.
7: Thomas Edison. Absolutely right. Well, believe me, the boys and girls are really on the beam today. They're really sharp, and I'm going to have to watch out. Now I have a question that I've been waiting for because it's about the farm and farming, and it's one thing that I know more about than you quiz kids because you've always lived in the city. And I suspect that quite a few of our studio audience came from the city, too, so I'm going to hold the right answer up on a card for them to see. Now, you kids won't get a single glimpse at it. You'll just have to guess. The question from Agnes Bryan, who lives on a farm near Wheeling, Indiana. Ready? If you were raising a mother cow, at what age would you expect her to have her first calf? All right, Sparky, let's hear from you.
3: I didn't have my hand up.
7: Well, I know. All right. I thought maybe you knew. Okay. Who had their hand up first, Rennie or Joel? Rennie?
2: Well, I'd say about 5 years.
7: About 5 years?
2: Yes, sir.
7: Well, it's a good try. Joel?
5: About two years.
7: About 2 years. Well, you're getting a little warm. Lonnie?
5: Well, I think it's between 2 and 3 years.
7: Between 2 and 3. Well, we're guessing good. Joan?
2: Well, I'll take a guess. Everybody else is. I'll say about a year and a half.
7: About a year and a half. Well, no, you're certainly rushing that calf. Joel?
2: Well, I don't know. When I was on my cousin's farm, a calf became a cow at 1 year. So I'd imagine that it would be about 1 year.
7: One year. Well, you've all tried, but nobody's hit it yet. Lonnie, do you want to take one more chance?
5: Well, I might as well. 6 months.
7: Oh, 6 months. Okay. Well, I guess I'll have to give you the answer. You missed on that one. You missed on that one. So, now some authorities have different ideas, but we'll say first between 2 years and 4 months for one breed. Or 2.5 years, or 2 years and 10 months. Now, glad you boys and girls learned something today. They missed on that question, didn't they? And so, that one was a little tough, so Alka-Seltzer gives away a big $250 Zenith radio phonograph combination. All right, now, Naomi, it's up to you to be teacher, darling. So you climb right up here in my chair and I'll turn over the question box to you. And while you're doing that, Bob Murphy has the word for all the listening mothers.
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1: Thank you, Bob. Now, friends, I'd like to introduce my fellow chief quizzer today. Little 9-year-old quiz kid, Naomi Cook.
10: Everett Mitchell, and hello, everybody.
1: Well, honey, I'll bet this is the first time you folks in the studio ever saw a teacher with pigtails. All right, Naomi, you go ahead and conduct school now, and I'll be right here, and if you need me, you just give me a little poke, and I'll answer any question or help you.
10: This first question from Mrs. Tina Principato of Roslindale, Massachusetts, is going to make you boys squirm, I hope. What would I be doing if I appliqued some guest towels? Joan?
11: Well, if you're appliquing guest towels, that would mean you'd cut out a design with of one kind of material and then sew it on with some kind of a stitch. I'm not so good in sewing, some kind of stitch onto your guest towel.
10: Right. What would I be doing if I piped some summer dresses? Well, Joan, you're good at math, so what do you know about it?
11: Nothing at all.
10: Lonnie, what do you know about it?
12: Well, you're sort of putting me on the spot.
10: Well,
1: I'm ready, honey.
10: Go ahead and try, Lonnie, if you know it. Well, I'll call on Rennie.
12: Did you say pipe them?
10: Yes.
12: I think you'd be putting a border around the edges of say your dress was of a dark material, your border would probably be of a light material.
10: That's right. A hard one from William Creer of Lakeville, Connecticut. Can you give two instances in which men won the United States presidency by defeating candidates who previously had defeated them for the same office? For example, in 1796, John Adams defeated Thomas Jefferson, but in 1800, Jefferson in turn defeated John Adams. Now, can you think of two more cases like that? Joel.
13: After Cleveland had been elected for his first term, he ran again against Harrison and lost. But 4 years later, he ran against Harrison and again beat him. Also, Andrew Jackson, in a close fight, was beaten by John Quincy Adams. But 4 years later, he was made president.
10: That's right. Coppenhurst of Buffalo, New York, is only 12 years old, but he comes to you with what he calls a very serious question. He says his mother often meets him at school and kisses him in front of the other boys. He's at an age where such things outside the privacy of the home embarrass him, and he wants to know how he can stop his mother from kissing him on the school grounds without hurting her feelings. Winnie?
12: Well, I think maybe he could explain to her that he'd meet her a little farther away from school.
10: Joan?
14: Well, I tell you one thing he could do. I was going to say that he could take his mother aside and sort of explain, you might say, the facts of life to her and tell her that he doesn't like that sort of thing in front of his playmates. It sort of embarrasses him. But if she, he could, you know, kind of hint around, but if she doesn't take hints, he could eat onions.
10: Lonnie?
15: Well, it depends on how far he lived from school. If he lived only a short distance, he might slip out the back way and go home. But, of course, if he lived a great distance, his mother would have to come and pick her up, and you'd just have to explain to her, or else keep on being kissed.
10: Sparky?
3: Well, you could just do bad work so the teacher would make you stay after school.
10: Joel?
16: Well, say, if you're young enough still to be kissed by your mother, he thinks he's young enough not to do the dishes or make his own bed or anything. And he can just lay back and relax.
10: Well, Bernard, the quiz kids have given you some good ideas. Try them out, and if they work, well, that's very good. The United States sent 3 warships to Liberia to help that country celebrate its 100th birthday. Had you been aboard one of the ships, G. Raymond Eisenberg of Altoona, Pennsylvania, wants to know how you would greet the natives in their official language. Would you say, Saludos amigos, or Je suis enchanté de faire votre connaissance, or Comme ça, or just what would you say? Well, nobody's hands are up. Joel?
16: Well, I call translation that translator that knew both English and Liberian, and I just say, happy birthday to the translator and let him translate it.
10: Well, Lonnie?
15: Well, the first one is Spanish, and I think Liberia is Spanish possession, so I would say saludos amigos.
10: Joel?
16: Well, pardon me, but I'd like to correct Lonnie. Liberia is a country in Africa on the south shore of the Mediterranean.
10: Lonnie, again?
15: Yes, well, then if it doesn't belong to Spain, it belongs to France. So that would be the second one. I couldn't pronounce it again.
10: Well, Sparky?
3: I didn't have my hand up.
10: Well, do you give up on that question? Well, Rinny's got her hand up.
12: Oh, I don't know just what percentage of the population, but I know that there were quite a few Americans in Liberia through the Mediterranean operations and everything. I think some are still there. I think you might find an American and say, hello, happy birthday.
10: That's right. That's right, Rinny.
1: Well, I thought we were going to have to give away another radio, dear, but they finally came in there at the finish and figured it out, didn't they?
10: Yes.
1: Now, Naomi, we're going to need you on the front microphone for this next question, so you scoot right down there to be ready for it. And while you're on your little feet, you can take a great big bow for doing such an excellent job as a teacher. Now, tell me, Naomi... Now that you've been on both sides of the question, which do you...

0: 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And now I will end. What I trust was a rhyme with a farewell remark. Have a wonderful time. Now, Ev, let's have that next question.
1: Here it is, Robert. Naomi, I'll take over this question because we need you to perform in it. The question is from Mr. D.E. Callahan of Lowell, Massachusetts. He was so delighted with Mrs. Nussbaum's synopsis of operas on our program last spring that he now wants to know how she would sound doing a gossip column based on opera plots. Of course, we don't have Mrs. Nussbaum with us today. So, Naomi, that's where you come in. Just do your best to let Mr. Callahan know how she would sound if she were here. And you other quiz kids must try to identify the operas. All right, Naomi, let's have the first one.
2: In this opera, the king from Ethiopia, a big chief, is being captured. He's accusing his own daughter. She is a collaborator. He wants she should want some military secrets from the enemy captain. But he is her sweetheart. In other words, Papa is wanting his kid to make like a Martha Herring.
1: All right, Joel, you had your hand up first.
3: That's from Aida.
1: You have it right. Aida is right.
2: A young girl, socialite type, is getting herself a fine kettle of gefilte fish, romancing with a wholesome farmer boy. She is proposing, but she is saying, ha, scram, so I'm not knowing you from a bagel. The boyfriend, a good-hearted schnook, his mind he is losing until he is finding out he's himself an oil. High-class society, too. Then, of course, it gives wedding bells.
1: Joel?
3: Well, I forget the opera, but I know the plot very well. The girl is sort of a lady, and her name is Henrietta, and she has a cousin, Sir Tristram, and she's tired of everything around the court, so she goes and hires her out as a servant to this farmer who's really dear Earl of Derby, and when she gets tired of him, she leaves him back for the court, and he chases her, and he finds he's the Earl of Derby and nobility.
1: Well, honey, that's a good try. That's a good try. But does anyone know the name of the opera now? Joan?
4: May I take a guess? Would it be Martha?
1: It would be Martha, dear. Yes, it would be Martha. Absolutely. Well, now, last week we assigned some special homework for Lonnie Lundy. He had to try composing a song using nothing in the melody except the 3 notes of the NBC chimes. Da, da, da. Now, that wasn't very good singing, Lonnie, but at least I tried. How did you get along, Lonnie? Were you able to make anything at all out of them?
5: Well, I had a little trouble, but I finally put together something.
1: All right, Lonnie, you just sit down over there at the piano and play it for us. And Lonnie is on his way over to the piano now and getting ready to play the 3 notes of the NBC chimes. All right?

0: Thank you, Lonnie. Well, I guess every school kid knows that when the bell rings, school's up. So you children relax while the judges add up your scores to find today's winners. The 3 out of 5 with the best report cards come back next week. But whether or not you win in the scoring, each of you gets a $100 savings bond from the makers of Alka-Seltzer to help you with the excellent future education you so obviously deserve.
1: And now, Everett, I see the judges have handed their report to you, so what are the results?
0: Well, and I herewith read their verdict. The entire class missed only one question today. Joan Ulrich was right up among the top scorers, second in fact, but she has to go back home to Miami tomorrow, so she can't be with us next week. So not counting Joel was first, Lonnie was second, and Rennie third. So you're the winners. You will therefore be back in school next week for another brain battle with Stormy Berry, age 12, and Virginia Rhodes, age 12. I'm sure your regular listeners remember David Davis's violin playing when he was a pretty regular contestant in the quiz kids class. Well, we have a special treat for you next week. David has come from the East to make an appearance as guest soloist with the Grant Park Symphony Orchestra here in Chicago next Saturday. And he's going to stay over an extra day to be in school with us next Sunday. And you can bet that in addition to our regular schoolwork, listeners will hear some of the finest violin playing ever performed by a 14-year-old.
1: Say, Everett, what goes next week about the teacher? You know, Joe Kelly will still be on vacation, and I know you're going to be out of town, too. But who's going to be our teacher?
0: Well, brace yourself, Bob, because you are.
2: Oh, wait a minute.
0: I, Robert, will be the chief quizzer, you mean? That's the deal, Robert. But don't you worry about it, because you won't face the ordeal alone. You'll have lots of help. 7-year-old quiz kid Robert Burns, baseball Bobby, will share the teacher's desk with you.
1: Oh, brother, another doubleheader, huh? Bob Burns and Bob Murphy.
0: Two Bob, as we say in jolly old England, Bob.
1: Well, Ev, I only hope that I do as well as you did today.
0: Well, it was a great honor to appear on the Quiz Kids program, Bob, and I sincerely think it's one of the most entertaining and constructive programs on the air.
1: Along with the National Farm and Home Hour, of course.
0: Well, Bob, that man over there with the watch is not very intrigued with our private conversation, so I guess he wants us to hurry up. So this is Everett Mitchell pinch-hitting for Joe Kelly and dismissing the Quiz Kids class until the same time next week when Bob Murphy and little Bobby Burns will share the Quizmaster's cap and gown. Goodbye, kids.
3: Goodbye, Mr. Mitchell.
4: Goodbye, Naomi.
0: And, goodbye, Naomi.
4: Goodbye, Mr. Mitchell.
5: Bye, Naomi.
6: Oh, Aunt Mandy, is dinner ready?
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3: American.
2: In a cigarette, it's the tobacco that counts. And
3: LSMFT.
2: Lucky Strike means fine tobacco.
3: Yes. LSMFT.
2: Lucky Strike means fine tobacco. And fine tobacco means real deep down smoking enjoyment for you. So smoke that smoke of fine tobacco, Lucky Strike.
3: American.
2: From Hollywood, Lucky Strike presents the Jack Parr Program with songs by Trudy Irwin, the Page Cavanaugh Trio, Jerry Fielding in the orchestra, yours truly, Hi Aberback, and starring America's new young humorist, Jack Parr.

0: Thank you. You're very kind. Thank you very much. Hello, and to those of you listening on your radios at the beach, stop throwing sand on Effie Boone. Well, it's been so hot here in Hollywood this week that Monty Woolley had a change to his gabardine beard. Al Jolson got a wonderful sunburn this week, all except that one knee, of course. You want a refund already? Jack Benny went to the water this week. He doesn't swim, just wades up to his money belt, you know. He tried swimming once, but it made his money soggy, you know. One of the few Hollywood stars who can swim any distance is Esther Williams. She's always being chased into the ocean by the old Hollywood playboys, you know. You can now walk to Honolulu on a bridge of bald heads. There were so many pretty girls at the beach this week, I thought maybe Howard Hughes was throwing another party. And girls' bathing suits are getting less and less of. Of course, they begin nowhere and end at once, you know. The manufacturers can't even get their names on the suits. Janssen had to change their name to Jan. All this can lead to divorces, too, because people are seeing too much of each other. Bathing suits are so daring in California that an NBC vice president saw what the girls were wearing and faded the whole beach for 30 seconds. Here in the studio today to discuss water safety is Mr. Gilbert Gurgle. You're a lifeguard, Mr. Gurgle.
1: I'm a member of the shore patrol.
0: You sound like you came up only 2.5 times. What makes you talk that way?
1: My mother was frightened by a glass of Alka-Seltzer. Oh.
0: You have the wettest vocabulary I have ever heard. I imagine that your work requires you to swim far out to sea. How far have you swum?
1: Well, I'm a registered boater in Hawaii.
0: Oh. Egad, being a lifeguard must be a dangerous business.
1: It's not bad. Last week, I treaded water to Manila and saw a burlesque show.
0: Please step back. You're rusting the microphone. Tell me, Mr. Gurgle, do you have any water safety hints for our audience?
1: Yes. Don't throw beer bottles into the ocean.
0: No beer bottles. Why do you say that?
1: Every time the tide comes in...
0: Yes?
1: It has a head on it.

0: Now we come to the Page Cavanaugh Trio, one of the newest, brightest musical discoveries of the year. Page?
1: Here.
0: Lloyd?
2: Here.
0: Al?
3: Here.
0: The opinions expressed by the Page Cavanaugh Trio are their own and not necessarily interesting. Play, fellows.
4: I can't give you anything but love, baby. That's the only thing I've plenty of. Baby, dream of one, scheme of one, you're sure to find happiness, and I guess all those things you always find. Oh, geez, I'd like to see you look.

0: Friends, you've just heard the latest addition to the American album of music that drives you out of your mind. Bloop Bleep was originally introduced at Carnegie Hall by a 100-piece symphony orchestra. The guest soloist was Arturo Toscanini's plumber. It was an interesting performance. The score was arranged for two French horns and a leaky washer. Now, there's nothing on the Colgate laugh meter right there. The big question is... what makes a song like Bloop Bleep so popular with people? Is it a vitamin deficiency or something? In an attempt to answer this question, we were going to interview the composer of Bloop Bleep tonight. However, he said he couldn't make it because he and his wife Josephine are spending the weekend at Waterloo. So we've done the next best thing in having with us an eminent psychiatrist who will attempt to answer the riddle of Bloop Bleep. Good evening, Doctor.
1: Good evening. I am Dr. Heinrich Himmelstoss, the friendly credit psychiatrist.
0: Doctor, you've done some research on Bloop Bleep. What can you tell us about it?
1: Well, before I can find out the psychological reason for Bloop Bleep being so popular, first I have to analyze the song itself.
0: Naturally.
1: But first I have to find out... What makes a bloop, and a bleep, a bleep? Or, on the other hand, why ain't a bloop, a bleep, or a bleep, a bloop?
0: And did you find out?
1: No, I got tired, so I went to sleep. I couldn't sleep very long.
0: I see. After all that research, you were peep. Poop.
1: Besides, all night, my telephone is ringing. It is a patient what can't sleep because he claims the roof over his bed is going bloop, bleep. It's leaking in on him,
0: I see. He was affected by the song.
1: Yeah. That's exactly what I told him. There's no water leaking into your room.
0: And you were right?
1: I don't think so. This morning, he was sighted 4 miles of Catalina. I just threw that in for a laugh. My wife is listening. Hello, Brunhilde!
0: Please, Doctor, no personal messages. Forget it, Brunhilde. Look, Doctor, this is all very... this is all very interesting, but you still haven't explained Bloop Bleep psychologically.
1: It's all very simple. You see, people is crazy, and Bloop Bleep is even crazier than people is crazy. So when the people is listening to it, they are forgetting how crazy they used to be before they are listening to Bloop Bleep, and is now feeling not so crazy as they used to was. Do you follow this?
0: Perfectly.
1: I see. In that case, you better come first thing in the morning for an examination.
2: Lucky Strike presents The Man Who Knows. The independent tobacco expert who knows from his own experience at the auctions what kind of tobacco is bought by the makers of Lucky Strike.
3: American.
2: Fine tobacco is what counts in a cigarette. And what kind of tobacco do the makers of Lucky Strike buy? Lucky Strike presents The Man Who Knows. The tobacco buyer.
4: Mr. Fernie Simmons King of Lexington, Kentucky, has bought well over 10 million pounds of tobacco. Not long ago, he said...
5: Season after season, I've seen the makers of Lucky Strike buy real fine tobacco. That ripe, light tobacco that makes a swell smoke. I've smoked Lucky's myself for the last 19 years.
2: Yes, the man who knows. Experts like Mr. King can see the makers of Lucky Strike consistently select and buy that fine, that light, that naturally mild tobacco. Remember,
6: L-S-M-F-T.
2: 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And fine tobacco means real deep-down smoking enjoyment for you.
6: So smoke that smoke of fine tobacco, Lucky Strike. So round, so firm, so fully packed, so free and easy on the draw.

0: Now, kiddies, it's time for another weekly meeting of Uncle Jack's Club. And here to bring you all the latest club news is your Uncle Jack.
1: Hello, kids of America. In a moment, we'll hear from our club member, Terrence Boinkle. But first, here's the latest club news. I must tell you about a new breakfast cereal. This is not the breakfast food of champions. It's just second rate for kids who want to end up in the semifinals. And this new cereal is not like others that are shot out of a cannon, but each kernel is personally lashed with a whip. Order a dish of it the next time you take your girlfriend to the new children's nightclub, Ciro Sand Pile.
0: Are you ready to talk to Terrence Boinkle now, Uncle Jack?
1: Yes, I am, hi. Hello, Terrence.
2: Hello.
1: Now, Terrence, before we discuss your problem, will you please repeat the club oath?
2: Okay. I belong to Uncle Jack's club. I will not play hopscotch anymore with my daddy's scotch. I will not form a third party. I will not put bullfrogs in Grandpa's bed to see which one croaks first.
1: That's fine, Terrence. Now, exactly what is your problem?
2: Girls.
1: Well, Terrence, I'll try and help you.
2: Oh, Peachy. Tell me something about them.
1: Well? Well, girls aren't much, but they're the only other sex we have, you know.
2: I like to be silly.
1: Terrence, just what is it about girls that's bothering you?
2: Well, right now, it's one special girl, Susie Diffendorfer. We're going to have children and get married.
1: Wait a minute. Wait a minute here. First you get married, then you have children.
2: Oh? Well, whatever the recognized procedure is.
1: But, Terrence, I don't think you should get married yet. Enjoy your youth. Remember, you won't always be a little boy.
2: You mean someday I'll be a little girl?
1: And now back to the club news.
2: Well, wait a minute, Uncle Jack. You ain't solved my problem.
1: Look, Terrence, take my advice. Forget girls. Get yourself interested in something else. A hobby, perhaps.
2: Oh, I tried a hobby, Uncle Jack. I collected butterflies. It didn't work.
1: Why not?
2: Well, when you're next with a butterfly, they rub off on you.
1: Terrence, you've just got to get girls off your mind. Now, here's a dollar. Go out and buy something that'll help you fight this thing.
2: Okay, Uncle Jack. You're right, I will fight it. I'll buy a set of ticker toys and build something constructive.
1: Good boy, Terrence. What will you build?
2: A little girl.
1: Thank you, Forever Adenoid.

And now here is our lovely young singer, Miss Trudy Irwin, who's been singing since she was knee-high to a grasshopper. She's made a lot of progress, and now she's singing knee-high to people. But friends, somewhere tonight there's a very lonely old grasshopper. Trudy?

0: Thank you, Trudy. I love those singing commercials. I really do. Friends, you may not be aware of it, but the most popular pictures being made are the Westerns. It's a fact that Roy Rogers' Horse Trigger gets as many fan letters as Van Johnson. Of course, Van Johnson's able to answer more of them. Another interesting thing about Western pictures is that they're made very fast. I know of one Western they started the film at 9 o'clock in the morning, and by 3 o'clock that afternoon, a revival of the same picture was playing at Grauman's Chinese. Still, another characteristic of the Western picture is the cowboy singer. They all have them. Have you ever noticed those cowboy singers, Hi?
1: Well, how can you miss them, Jack? They're always on a horse and always playing a guitar.
0: That's not hard to understand. Did you ever try to put a baby grand piano on a horse?
1: Yeah, anybody want to buy a short, fat stallion? Say, Jack, how many of these cowboy singers do you suppose have ever seen a cow?
0: Hi, the nearest any of them have ever come to being out on the range is shopping at the Western Auto Stores, believe me.
1: But, Jack, you've got to admit they do look romantic on the screen. As the picture opens, you see an expanse of prairie blending into purple hills.
0: Then from out of the sun rides a lone figure, handsome and strong in the saddle, strumming his trusty guitar and singing...
2: Oh, give me land, lots of land, under starry skies above, fence me in. Let me lie on the ground with the stars in the sky.

0: sleep. 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Just let me, oh, give me land and a yard with no fences and a wife where the wind commences. Oh, yeah. And a couple kids so I can change the consensus. Don't fence me in.
1: I told you they make these pictures too fast. They don't even have time to learn the words, you know. Another fascinating thing about Western pictures is the dialogue. There's nothing wrong with it, except that half the time you can't understand it, and on the few occasions when you can, you wish you couldn't. Yes, they speak a lingo all their own. Now, let's take a typical Western movie scene, and I'll translate the dialogue into English, huh?
2: Come with us now to the Lazy Barfly Ranch. The heroine is Belle, a typical hard-riding girl of the West. She's lovely. She's engaged. She's bow-legged. As the scene opens, she's waiting for her boyfriend, Dodge City Dan.
3: I can't quite cotton while that loopin' longhorn Dodge City Dan can be. I've been yawning for that bronco horse and cowpoke, every hank and hair of them.
1: This means Belle loves Dan. She's even crazy about the hank and his hair. Hank is Western for dandruff.
3: My chuck wagon. Here comes that old Palomino papoose.
1: She just said, here comes Dan now. I'm glad I wore my black lace overalls.
4: Whoa! Howdy, little doggy, doggy with a pinto paint across the Alamo.
1: Dan has just said, good evening.
3: And tumble my tumbleweed, if that ain't the sweetest log dripping south of the Rio Grande.
1: Belle says, likewise, I'm sure.
4: Gal, I come to slap my brand on your ornery carcass. And I claim you for my own grubstake till the last roundup in the whole corral.
1: This means, I adore you, beloved. Come with me to the Casbah.
3: I can't hitch my prairie schooner to your bunkhouse, because on account I've been free lassoed by an ornery hombre, handle a two-gun Larson.
4: Well, I've been hankering for you, my little calico bull, Sarah. Why, to me, you're as pretty as a mess of hogs fat a simmering in the noonday sun.
1: Incidentally, Dan writes poetry on the side.
3: Dan, if you're reckoning to hobble and throw a halt on my heart, you're going to have to draw your shooting irons and trade lead with that mold and maverick two-gun Larson. And I'm a-warning you, he's loco.
1: Belle has just said that two-gun Larson is loco, which is Western for crazy. If this were the fruit season, she would say he was plum loco or plum crazy.
4: Palaver don't rope and tie me none, gal. I'll take my bowie knife and I'll cut him clear to his Mexicali.
3: Yep. And if you get yourself in a poke of trouble in this year, fracas, I'll slip you my trusty old 38.
1: She wears a 38 girdle. If necessary, she'll snap him to death.
4: One,
3: that,
4: ah. Oh,
1: Tinto Pony. This character doesn't know the difference between a woman and a horse. You could have seen his first wife.
4: Hold on there, Larson. I hear tell that you're fixing to change the brand on Belle here. My little Tinto Pony.
1: Tinto Pony again. Say, maybe Belle is a horse.
3: Look at here, you two Lafayette cows. Stop this fussing and start some feuding. I don't hold with no waiting around. After all, I'm a woman.
1: Well, at least we get her settled.
5: I hear you howling, Belle. I'm going to start fanning my shooting irons and put a mess of holes in this no-account critter.
1: Larson Nostan is a no-account critter. He cashed a check for him once, and it did come back with the bank marked no account.
4: You got me, Larson.
5: You got me, Dan.
3: I don't know how it happened, but you got me, too.
1: Well, now that the... Well, now the three of them have something in common. They're all dead. Now, you would certainly think that this is the end of the picture, but wait. Look. From out of the sunrise, a lone figure, handsome and strong in the saddle. He looks down at this tragic scene and...
6: Oh, give me land, lots of land.

0: Jack Parr will be back in just a moment. But first,
1: Lucky Strike presents The Man Who Knows. The Man Who Knows. The Tobacco Warehouseman.
2: Mr. James Maynard Talley, Tobacco Warehouseman of Durham, North Carolina, recently stated,
3: season after season, I've seen right mild tobacco bought by the makers of Lucky Strike.
1: The Man Who Knows. The Tobacco Auctioneer.
2: Ace Tobacco Auctioneer, S.M. Cutts of Oxford, North Carolina, said recently,
4: year after year, I've seen the makers of Lucky Strike buy ripe prime leaf. I've smoked Lucky's myself for 17 years.
1: And so it goes with the man who knows, the tobacco expert. Remember, in a cigarette, it's the tobacco that counts. And
5: L.S.M.F.T.
1: Lucky Strike means fine tobacco.
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5: 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So round, so firm, so fully packed, so free and easy on the draw.
0: 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Jack Parr, who is under contract to RKO Pictures, can now be seen in... Jack, where can you be seen?
6: Oh, I don't know, Hi. Have them all come over to the house some evening. Good night, everybody.
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7: 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This episode of Fibber, McGee, and Molly first aired Tuesday, January 27th, 1953. Its title, McGee's Giant Icicle.
8: 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Fly over America's farmlands and you'll see a spectacular demonstration of Reynolds Lifetime Aluminum. Those shining buildings on the landscape are aluminum. They're the mark of modern barns and silos that the farmer will never have to paint because aluminum never rusts. They're the mark of prosperous farms where milk yield is high, where livestock and poultry thrive, because heat-reflecting aluminum keeps farm buildings cooler in summer, warmer in winter. Now, come down for a close-up of these farms. You'll see aluminum farm gates, so popular because they're very strong, yet light to hang and light to open. Out in the fields, Reynolds aluminum irrigation pipe tells you, here's another farmer who gets more income per acre with portable irrigation. Yes, from the ground to the shining cap of the silo, you'll see more and more Reynolds aluminum doing a better job. Let it shine on your farm. For 24 hours, it's been snowing in Wistful Vista. And for 24 hours, a certain citizen has been beefing about it. The snow has stopped now, but the certain citizen is still going strong as we join Fibber, McGee, and Molly.
9: Yes, sir, that's what it is. It's a big, fat, cold mess, kiddo. That's what it is.
10: Now, McGee, a little snow won't hurt you. Come on, get your overcoat and let's take a walk.
9: No, sir, not me. I ain't going out in that snow and get chill blains. I ain't sure where my blains are, but I'm going to stay inside and keep the chill off of them anyway.
10: Well, I can't understand why you dislike snow. Just look at that row of trees all draped with snow. Isn't that a charming picture?
9: Oh, sure. Real charming. Looks like a squad of tall soldiers drilling in their long underwear.
10: Well, now, if that's all you... Heavenly days. Look at that icicle.
9: What icicle? Where? What icicle?
10: Hanging from the corner of our roof.
9: Oh, wow.
10: It's the biggest one I've ever laid eyes on.
9: My gosh, that is a whopper. Must be 10 feet long.
10: Easily, and big around as a telephone pole.
9: Boy, oh boy.
10: I'll bet there's not another one like it in town.
9: Or anywhere else. Boy, there's enough ice in that thing to keep your Uncle Dennis in highballs for a whole weekend.
10: You know, McGee, the Wistful Vista Gazette would probably like to take a picture of it. That's a remarkable icicle.
9: Say, what an idea. A front page picture with me standing there beside it. Fibber McGee and his giant icicle.
10: I thought you wouldn't go outside in the cold.
9: Tootsie, to get my picture in the paper, I'd shinny up the North Pole in my birthday suit.
10: I believe you would.
9: Hey, maybe they take a whole flock of pictures. I'll call the Gazette and tell them to send a photographer over. And as soon as he gets here, we'll...
10: Hold it, company. Come in.
11: Hi, daughter. Hi, Johnny. Hot enough for you?
10: Hello, Mr. Oldtimer.
9: Hi, Corny. Come in and close the door real easy. We got a giant icicle hanging from our roof, and I don't want nothing to shake it loose.
11: I saw that icicle. It ain't so much.
9: I suppose you've seen bigger.
11: Many is the time, Johnny, when I was a sweet dough up in Alaska.
10: Isn't that a sour dough?
11: I put sugar in mine, daughter.
9: And you saw bigger icicles than the one I got?
11: Johnny, things was big up there. I mind one time I walked for 3 miles, and when I stopped, I was still on the same snowflake.
10: Oh. Well, now, how could that be?
11: Stuck to my shoe, daughter.
9: You want to know what I think? I don't think you were ever in Alaska at all.
11: Why, Johnny, you wound me. Me and my partner traveled all over Alaska in a dog sled. We went from Fairbanks to Cloud Banks and from Nome clean up to Yasem. Care to hear about the gold we come across by accident?
9: No, I don't think
11: well,
9: we...
11: Well, sir,
9: have, no.
11: Me and my partner found an Eskimo that was lost and hadn't ate for a week. Oh. We gave him some of that fat stuff you cut off a whale.
9: Blubber?
11: Cried like a baby. Out of gratitude, he told us where we could find this gold, but he warned us it wouldn't do us no good.
9: Did you get it anyhow?
11: Yes, but the Eskimo was right.
9: Yeah.
11: We took that gold back home. The government wouldn't let us spend a bit of it.
10: Why not?
11: The gold was so cold we couldn't thaw it out. The government said it was frozen assets.
8: Billy Mills and the orchestra and Bye Bye Blues.

0: Ah, just look at that beautiful icicle. It's going to get our picture in tomorrow's paper. That just shows you what a little foresight can do for a guy, Molly.
1: Foresight?
0: Well, certainly. Remember last October when you kept harping at me day and night to clean the leaves out of the gutters?
1: Yes, I do. They're still there, too.
0: Right. And if I had to clean them gutters out, where would the melting snow that made this icicle be now?
1: Down the drain.
0: That's what I mean by foresight, kiddo. Just because I was thoughtful enough not to clean out them gutters, we got an icicle that's going to make us famous in the Wistful Vista Gazette.
1: When is the photographer coming?
0: 4 o'clock, they said.
1: Well, I hope he isn't late, because in case you haven't noticed it, it's turning warmer out.
0: What?
1: Come in. Oh, good afternoon, Dr. Gamble.
2: Good afternoon, my dear. And a frigid look at you, dipper mouth.
0: Hi, suet sack. Loosen your girdle and relax a while, fat boy.
2: Your hospitality overwhelms me, son, but I can't stay.
0: Good.
2: Just passing by and saw that icicle out there. That's quite a production.
0: You betcha. It's twice your height and probably half your weight.
1: The Gazette is coming to take a picture of it at 4 o'clock, Doctor.
2: 4 o'clock? Oh, that's too bad. It'll never last.
0: What do you mean, never last?
2: Well, the wind is from the south, my boy. That thing will fall off of there in a couple of hours.
0: Ah, I say that icicle will still be up there at 4 o'clock.
2: You want to bet?
0: $5.
2: It's a bet.
0: Good, good.
1: Just a minute, boys. There'll be no gambling in this house unless the winner gives his winnings to the March of Dimes.
2: Well, that's a good idea, Molly.
0: Right. And walk on tiptoe until 4 o'clock, kiddo, so we don't shake the house too either.
2: You know, it was so cold outside that my feet got numb.
0: Is that all?
2: Yeah, I'd better stamp them on the floor and restore the circulation.
1: Oh,
0: hey, cut that out. You big fat cheater. That ain't fair, and you know it.
2: Yeah, you're right, McGee. It was the trick of a cad. I'll go home now and be back at 4 to see who won.
0: What time's it, kiddo?
1: 11:30, and our icicle is still there.
0: Thanks, I'm scared to look myself.
1: You know, I believe it's getting a little colder. What's the thermometer say?
0: 10 below zero.
1: Heavenly days, is it that cold?
0: Oh, the thermometer ain't accurate. I put it in the refrigerator to keep my courage up.
1: What time is it, dearie?
0: 1:45, and the icicle's holding tight. I'll show Doc Gamble how much he knows.
3: Hello, Molly. Hi, pal.
1: Hello, Mr. Wilcox.
0: Hi, Junior. Now, take it easy closing that door. I got a bet with Doc Gamble on how long that big icicle will stay up out there.
3: Okay. Hey, that's quite a hunk of hard water hanging there, pal.
1: Yes, the Gazette is sending a photographer out at 4 o'clock, Mr. Wilcox. Going to take a picture of it.
3: Hey, that's a coincidence, Molly. I just left the Gazette office. Had a little hassle with the managing editor.
0: You did? What's your hassle about, Junior?
3: Oh, he ran a story on the weather that I didn't like.
0: Oh?
3: I went down and straightened him out good.
0: Yeah? Really talked turkey, did you?
3: No, we talked aluminum, pal.
0: Oh.
3: For the... Reynolds aluminum, to be exact.
1: We could have guessed that.
3: He ran a story yesterday, and I can quote it exactly, that said, the current cold spell in Wistful Vista makes it a bit difficult to heat our homes properly. And, brother, I hit the ceiling.
1: Oh, well, that seems like a harmless statement, Mr. Wilcox.
3: I went into that editor and I said, are you kidding? What do you mean difficult, I said. Why, any rum-dum knows the best and most economical way to keep your house warm in the winter is to have your walls and ceiling insulated with Reynolds aluminum reflective insulation.
0: Yeah, well, them newspaper
3: Reynolds guys... insulation gives you more warmth with less fuel, I said, because it reflects the heat rays from your furnace back into the room where they belong, I said.
1: Well, I'm sure that...
3: I leaned right over his desk.
1: Yeah.
3: Right over his desk, and I said, look, you can personally carry home enough Reynolds aluminum insulation to put over the ceiling of a 6-room house. And at a cost of only about $40, I said.
0: Is that so?
3: So don't be saying it's hard to heat your home. That's just stupid, I said. That's just stupid.
0: Hey, hey, hey, Junior. Stop beating on that table. If you jar my icicle loose,
3: oh,
0: I'll
3: pal,
0: have you...
3: I'm sorry, pal. Anyway, this editor just kind of looked at me. He didn't even get up.
0: Probably couldn't get up. You probably scared the pants off him, didn't you?
3: Well, anyhow, that's what happened. The man agreed to buy some Reynolds insulation, and I gave him $40 and left.
1: You gave him $40?
3: To repair his desk. I broke two legs off it. Goodbye, now.
0: Broke two. How's the icicle? Is it okay?
1: Still up there. My, it really is a big one, isn't it, dearie?
0: You said it. Reminds me of the icicle I once seen on Stickle Spickleworks in Peoria.
1: I never heard about that one.
0: You see, Bill Stickle was a pickle tycoon, and Bill Stickle's dill pickles were famous.
1: Yeah, but about the icicle?
0: Well, it started with a trickle down the roof of Stickle's Pickleworks, and the Stickle's pickle packers seen it coming, so they stopped packing pickles and watched the icicle till old Bill Stickle got sore.
1: No sense of humor, huh?
0: No, well, it didn't exactly tickle Stickle to see the icicle because the output of pickles slowed down to a trickle. So Stickle took a sickle and chopped down the icicle, and the packers all went back to packing pickles.
1: Say, did he pack bread and butter pickles? Because that's the kind of... Come in, gently. Oh, hello, Ollie.
4: Well, hello, Mrs. Say, McGee, did you see that big icicle out there?
0: Yeah, we know, Ollie. And close that door gently. Doc Gamble bet me it'll come loose and fall down by 4 o'clock.
4: Oh, the doctor makes a silly bet. This door stood up there for years. Hmm? You couldn't shook it loose if you tried. Look.
1: Oh, no, Ollie. Not the door.
0: The icicle. Dad read it if you shake it. Oh, let me look.
1: How is it, sweetheart?
0: Still up there.
4: My goodness. That was kind of silly of me. I thought you meant the door would fall down. That's a good joke on me.
0: Yeah. Oh, I'm glad you got such a fine sense of humor.
4: Well, the Svensons always did have a good sense of humor, McGee. Back in Sweden, my cousin's school, he was quite a cut-off.
1: Really?
4: Every night, school would go to see his girl, missus. He'd knock on the front door, and his girl would holler, "Who's outside?" And he'd holler, "Baby, it's school outside." He was a very amusing fella.
1: He sounds like sort of a Swedish Fred Nittany.
0: What happened to him, Ollie? Probably too late to do any good.
4: Well, Cousin Skoll, he came to this country and fell in love with a girl over here, McGee.
0: Oh?
4: She was a college girl.
1: Oh?
4: Skoll asked her to marry him, but she said, "Not unless you go to Yale."
0: So?
4: Well, to a Swede like Cousin Skoll, Yale don't mean college, it means the who's car. So he kicks a policeman, and they put him in jail, and the girl wouldn't even come to see him on Wednesday. Day. So long, both you guys.
1: Goodbye.
0: Thank goodness he went out quiet. My gosh, the way people come in here and try to tear this house down, that icicle never will stay up till 4 o'clock.
1: One more jar is liable to do it. Yeah. See, let's lock the front door and just sit quietly until 4.
0: Because... Well, if we lock the door, the next guy'd beat it down with a sledgehammer. Hey, I got an idea. It's starting to freeze outside again. Oh, boy, if this works, that icicle will stay up there till summer.
1: What is it? What's the idea?
0: Well, if I take a hose and connect it to the... I'll fix it first, and then I'll show you, kiddo. Where's our garden hose?
1: Hose? Why, I think you...
0: Oh, I know. I put it away for the winter right here in the hall closet.
1: Oh, no, don't open that hall closet. Oh!

0: icicle fall? Did it fall?
1: No, it's still hanging up there.
0: Well, then help me get this dead-rotted moose head off my neck.
2: And So in Love,

0: boy, it works. Look up there on the roof, Molly.
1: What is it?
0: I got a hose connected to the laundry tub, see? Out through the basement window and up over the roof. And it's dripping nice and slow on my giant icicle.
1: Oh, for goodness sake.
0: Yeah, the thermometer's down to about 20 now, and as fast as that water drips onto the icicle, it freezes solid.
1: Ah, American ingenuity, wistful vista style.
0: You betcha. Old Fats Gamble has to get up pretty early in the morning to win a bet for me, kiddo. By George, I'm not...
1: Well, it's too cold out here for me. Come on in the house.
0: No, you go ahead. I'm going to stay out here and guard my icicle, Molly. I only got about 20 minutes more to win my bet. You notice how it's growing? The icicle? Getting bigger?
1: Yeah. Looks the same to me, though. Big, wet, and cold. Mm. Don't catch cold now.
0: Okay. Now, oh, there goes a good kid. And lucky, too. How many women does she know whose husbands have got the brains and ingenuity to figure out a deal like this just to win a $5 bet? For that matter, how many of them would want to? But I'm the type of guy...
2: Hi, mister.
0: Oh,
2: hi.
0: Hello there, Teeny. Pull up the front step and sit down.
2: Okay.

0: jobs around town, like painting the leaves red and gold and helping the pumpkins to get ripe for Thanksgiving and putting the bite on people who went out without their mittens. He done a lot of artwork on the side, too, like lace designs on window panes and touching up spider webs and all stuff like that there.
1: I love Jack Frost, I betcha. I think he's wonderful.
0: Well, the little snow princess loved him, too, but old King Brrr said he wasn't going to have his daughter marrying any poverty-struck artist, and he gave poor Jack the cold shoulder.
1: Oh.
0: So the kids decided to elope and get married, and one night off they went.
1: Oh, boy. Was she pretty, mister? Was she,
0: She was lovely, sis. Her hair was full of moonlight, and she was wearing a string of pearls on a cobweb, and Jack had put stars in her eyes, and she was beautiful. But old King Brrr heard about him eloping, and he got his army together and took out after him. And right where this house is now, they caught Jack Frost and his princess.
1: Oh, the poor kids.
0: Old King Brrr and his whole army were just about to grab him when all at once it happened.
1: This is the good part now. This is the good part, huh?
0: Yes, sir. Their fairy godmother saw the trouble they were having, and she stepped in and waved her magic wand and zingo. The wicked king and his whole army turned into icicles.
1: Oh, goody.
0: Then she waved her wand again, and all the icicles turned into little drips. Naturally, nobody wants a bunch of little drips hanging around, so they just sort of disappeared. Jack Frost and his princess lived happily ever after.
1: I'm glad.
0: But just to remind us what happened to wicked old King Brrr, the fairy godmother waves her wand every winter. And right over there by the house, you'll see a big icicle. King size. King Brrr. You like that story?
1: Oh, gee, that was just a wonderful story, Mr. McGee.
0: I enjoyed it.
1: It's so much more interesting than our teacher's theory of what causes icicles, I betcha.
0: Hmm?
1: Our teacher claims that an icicle is just a natural manifestation of nature.
0: Well,
1: caused by excessive moisture, such as melting snow.
0: Yeah, but...
1: Followed by periods of alternate thaw and freeze, thus crystallizing the moisture into a solidified pendant shape, or icicle. Wait till I tell her about old King Brrr. So long, Master.
0: So long. Yeah. Still think that kid's a midget. Oh, hey, I almost forgot my own icicle. Ah, it's still hanging there, nice and solid. I thought it ought to be bigger by now, though. That's odd. It's cold out here, but the thing don't seem
2: to be... Hey, McGee, aren't you frozen by now?
0: No, I'm watching that icicle till Doc gets here. 5 more minutes and I win $5.
2: See, I wanted to ask you about the hose you've got rigged up to the laundry tub.
0: Yeah?
2: When you turn that thing...
0: Oh, hold it, kiddo, hold it. Here comes Doc Gamble.
2: Yeah, but McGee, I want to tell you...
0: Shh, don't let Doc hear you.
3: How's the icicle, Frosthead? Did it fall yet?
0: Listen to him, Molly. He's looking right at it. You can see it hasn't fell. Well, fork over your fin, fish face. You just lost a bet.
3: Take it easy, Grabby.
0: Huh?
3: It's only 5 minutes till four, and I'll pay off at 4 o'clock and not sooner. Matter of fact, that thing still looks shaky to me.
0: Don't worry, it's stuck up there good. And you're stuck, too.
2: McGee, it is getting smaller, and I'm trying to tell you...
0: Smaller? Oh. Oh, my gosh, it does look like it's...
3: Look at it.
0: Oh.
3: Steam coming off of it.
0: Hey, what?
3: How can that be? It's way below freezing here. And...
0: Oh, my gosh, it's melting. Look at it.
3: Look at that, it fell. It did fall. I won.
0: Oh, no, that's impossible. How could this happen?
2: Very easily.
0: Huh?
2: I've been trying to tell you, when you hooked up the hose to the laundry tub, you turned on the hot water.
0: Go fill the tub for me, will you? I want to soak my head.

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2: Yeah, I guess so. 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Thanks. Hello, operator. 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
1: Oh, dear.
2: How's every little thing, Myrtle? Tis, eh? 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Your father? Tossed in the jug, eh?
1: Oh, dear. Arrested, was he?
2: No, he went out to a farm and bought a gallon of apple cider, paid a buck for the cider, and they tossed in the jug. How's that, Mert? Oh, okay. 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Icicles.
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0: Well, it's no secret that the great Gildersleeve considers himself Summerfield's most eligible bachelor. Perhaps his best proof of this is the fact that at present he has two girlfriends. Naturally, this is somewhat flattering to the water commissioner's ego.
1: Yeah, I'm glad to see the weekend rolling around. Let's see now. Who'll I take out tomorrow night? Paula or Gloria? Well, depends on where I want to go. It's nice to be able to pick your girl the way you select the suit of clothes for the evening. Gildersleeve, you're really living. Hello, Bertie.
2: Evening, Miss Gildersleeve.
1: Ironing, Bertie?
2: Yes, sir. Just pressing up your suits. Which one you going to want next?
1: Tomorrow night, I think I'll wear the brunette. Yeah, I mean, the dark blue.
2: Yes, sir.
1: Is Leroy home yet?
2: Oh, yes, sir. He's in there on the phone talking to a little girl. That wire's been hot for the last hour.
1: That boy, always talking on the phone.
2: Oh, he's not talking much. He's just listening.
1: Oh?
2: She's laying him out.
1: What's his problem now, Bertie?
2: Well, the way I get it, he invited a little girl down the street to go to the movies and then forgot about it and invited another girl. Now the girl he invited and forgot about won't let him forget it.
1: Yeah, I'll have to have a talk with Leroy. He's about as well organized as an octopus.
3: Yeah, I know, but listen, Susan.
1: Look at that position he slid into. One leg draped over the sofa, the other wound around the coffee table. He even looks like an octopus.
3: Yeah, but Susan, listen. Okay, I'll listen.
1: Poor kid.
3: I know, Susan, I'm sorry. Yeah, but...
1: Maybe I should cut the wire and get him out of this.
3: Okay, I said I was sorry. Okay, I'll drop dead. Now will you go to the movie with me?
1: What a way to get her to go to the movies with him. Leroy.
3: Oh, hi, Aunt. Excuse me, Susan, my uncle's home. See you around. Phew, oh, brother.
1: My boy, if you get your wires crossed like this, you'll never be able to get along with the girls.
3: I don't want to get along with girls. Never again. I don't want to have anything to do with them.
1: Yeah, well, chances are that's a temporary attitude.
3: Why do they have to be so touchy? I even tried to make a deal with them. I offered to take them both at once.
1: Leroy, girls don't like to be taken both at once. They don't like to think they have rivals.
3: Yeah?
1: They know they have them, but they don't like to think about it.
3: I guess I just don't understand women.
1: Well, my boy, it takes years of experience and know-how. Take your old uncle. I can handle him like a juggler handles Indian clubs. I go with two different girls myself. I never let the one on my right know who I'm juggling in my left.
3: You mean Mrs. Winthrop doesn't know you go out with Miss McKinley?
1: No. Well, I have the poor girls all upset and worried. I'm going to phone Paula Winthrop right now and make a date for tomorrow night. And then I'll phone Miss McKinley and take her out Saturday night.
3: But what if they get wise to you?
1: Leroy, they don't get wise to an old smoothie like me. Now, if you'll just observe the way I operate, you'll learn a few things.
3: Yeah, I bet I will.
4: Hello?
1: Paula, this is Throckmorton.
4: Oh, yes, Throckmorton.
1: Guess who I've been thinking about all day.
4: Well, of course, you will have to say me.
1: Yep, you. When I came in the house tonight, I said to myself, I'll phone Paula and ask her for a date tomorrow night.
4: Well, that was a nice thought.
1: Yeah.
4: You have a date.
1: Tomorrow night it is. I can't wait.
4: I'm looking forward to it, too.
1: Great. I have to eat now. Ta-ta.
4: Bye.
3: She wasn't busy, huh?
1: Leroy, when I call them, they're never busy.
3: Get him. I thought you were going to eat.
1: Well, I have to call Miss McKinley.
4: Hello?
1: Gloria, this is Throckmorton.
4: I'd know that big, booming voice anywhere.
1: Gloria, guess who I've been thinking about all day?
4: Tell me.
1: You.
3: Oh, brother.
4: I'll bet you say that to all the girls.
1: What girls?
4: Oh, Throckmorton.
1: You and I came in the house tonight. I said to myself, I'll phone Gloria and ask her for a date Saturday night.
4: Saturday night? Well, I don't know why not.
1: Saturday night it is. I can't wait.
4: Then do you want to make it tomorrow night?
1: Oh, no. Yeah, I mean, Saturday night is fine. Fine and dandy. See you then.
4: Goodbye.
1: Ta-ta.
3: What a character.
1: Well, Leroy, what do you think of that?
3: I think your technique could be improved.
1: Oh, could it?
3: Yeah, you ought to have another phone put in so you can talk to both girls at once.
1: Oh?
3: You use the same line anyway.

0: These mornings are getting a little nippy. Before long, I'll have to start wearing my overcoat to work. See, there's the judge walking to his office. He's a spry old duffer. Well, the old goat should be. He lives on roots and herbs. Hey, Judge.
1: Good morning, Gilda.
0: How about a lift to town?
1: Thank you, Gilda, but I'm taking my morning constitutional.
0: Oh, hop in, Horace.
1: Gildy, I need my morning exercise.
0: But I want to talk to you.
1: If you want to talk to me, I'll trot along beside the car.
0: Oh, my goodness. Judge, you never keep up.
1: Perhaps I shouldn't race you on foot. I might get excited and run through a stoplight.
0: Get in, Judge. I don't know where you get all your pep.
1: Well, for one thing, I keep regular hours. I don't go gallivanting around town every night the way you do.
0: Can I help it if I'm popular?
1: Oh, I can't stand this. I think I'll get out and walk.
0: Now, Judge.
1: Uh-oh. Here's a pair of ladies' gloves on the floor of the car.
0: Ladies' gloves?
1: Do they belong to one of your friends?
0: Say, they're glorious.
1: Miss McKinley's, huh?
0: Yes. Thanks for finding them, Judge. I think I'll park here at Hogan Brothers and return them.
1: You're going to disturb her during business hours? Why don't you wait until you see her tonight?
0: I'm not going to see her tonight. This is Paula's night. Gloria's night is tomorrow night.
1: I don't see how you keep your engagement straight.
0: Yeah, like I was telling Leroy, you never get mixed up if you're clever. See you later, Judge.
1: No, I'm going in with you.
0: Judge.
1: I want to watch a clever fellow work.
0: Yes. Now stand back, Judge. Good morning, Gloria.
2: Why, Throckmorton. Hello there.
1: Good morning, Miss McKinley.
2: What's that? Oh, Judge Hooker.
0: Yeah, the judge tagged along. Gloria, you were a little careless when I drove you home the other night.
2: I was? What'd I do?
0: You left your gloves in my car.
2: My gloves?
0: So I thought I'd return them this morning. Any excuse to see you?
2: Throckmorton, those are not my gloves.
0: That you're not? Come along, Judge.
1: But Gildy, if they aren't Miss McKinley's, they must be Miss...
0: Come along, Judge.
2: They must be Miss who?
0: Judge means they must be Miss Singh. From somewhere else. Who knows? Maybe I got in the wrong car this morning.
1: Oh, I get it. Miss McKinley doesn't know about
0: Come along, you old goat.

0: Right, George, I don't know how I made that mistake about the gloves this morning. It isn't like me to make mistakes. Yeah, well, Gloria will get over it.
1: Isn't it, Miss Gildersleeve?
0: Hello, Bertie.
1: You don't mind if dinner's a little late, do you?
0: No, not at all.
1: Miss Margie's out in the kitchen and we've been talking.
0: Fine, I'll drift out later and see her.
1: Yes, sir.
0: I guess I'll take off my coat and relax. Say, I didn't realize these gloves are sticking out of my pocket. Better stuff them inside. When Leroy sees them, he'll start asking questions. After all my big talk last night about how to handle women, I'd hate for him to know what happened this morning.
2: Hi, Elk.
0: Oop. Hello, Leroy.
2: I've been waiting for you to come home.
0: You have?
2: I took a telephone call for you this afternoon.
0: You did?
2: Yeah, one of your girls.
0: Who?
2: Bet you can't guess which one.
0: Well, either girl is likely to call me at any time. Tell me what you want and I'll call her back.
2: It was Miss McKinley at Hogan Brothers.
0: Well, I'll call her later.
2: She doesn't want to talk to you.
0: She doesn't?
2: Oh, she said just to give you the message.
0: Oh.
2: But I can't believe the message. This is fantastic.
0: Leroy, what is the message?
2: She doesn't want to go out with you tomorrow night.
0: She called off our date?
2: Yep. You're through.
0: Oh, my.
2: Unc, after all you told me last night, this is very confusing to a young man.
0: All right, Leroy. So Miss McKinley got upset because I thought Paula's gloves belonged to her.
2: Unc, far be it for me to try to give you advice, but why didn't you play it cagey?
0: What do you mean, cagey?
2: Why didn't you keep quiet? The girl who lost the gloves would ask about them sooner or later.
0: Leroy, I had every reason to believe they were Gloria's. I'm just glad I didn't make the mistake with Paula. Yeah, I better phone her now and let her know I have her gloves.
2: Yeah?
3: Hello?
0: Hello, Paula. Throckmorton.
3: Oh, it's you, Throckmorton.
0: Yeah, me. I could have waited until tonight, but I wanted to hear your voice anyway.
3: Oh?
0: I found your gloves in my car, just in case you're wondering what happened to them.
3: Well, Throckmorton, I haven't lost any gloves.
0: They were not... You haven't lost any gloves? Young man. But, Paula, they must be yours.
3: Well, perhaps they belong to some other girl.
0: Oh, no, they don't belong to Miss... I mean... Well, anyway, I'll see you tonight.
3: Throckmorton.
0: Yeah?
3: About tonight. I think I'd best stay home.
0: But, Paula...
3: I just remembered I have to finish reading a library book tonight.
0: Library book? Well, if you must.
3: Bye.
0: Goodbye.
2: Lost both of them, huh?
0: Just because I tried to be nice and return a pair of ladies' gloves. Now, whose gloves
4: Excuse
0: could they...
4: Excuse me, Unky.
0: Yes, Margie.
4: When I drove Bertie to the grocery yesterday, did I leave my gloves in your car?
0: Oh,

Great Gildersleeve will be right back. Only once in a blue moon can there be news like this. It's about Kraft's new parquet margarine that comes to you in a new ice blue package. Kraft has just perfected a new way to make margarine, and new parquet has the texture you've always wanted in a table spread. It does away with the warm-up that any ordinary table spread needs when taken from the refrigerator. Even when ice cold, new parquet spreads smoothly. It won't tear holes in the freshest slice of bread. Even when ice cold, new parquet creams fast and easy when you use it as a flavor shortening in your baking. And yet parquet won't run all over the plate when you leave it standing out in a warm kitchen. It holds its shape, won't separate, and parquet tastes even better than ever before. Don't you agree this is the most exciting news you've ever heard about a table spread? You'll recognize Kraft's new parquet margarine because it comes in a new ice blue package. There's a picture of a cake of ice in the corner to remind you that it spreads smoothly even when ice cold. If your grocer doesn't already have his stock of new parquet now, he will in just a few days. Look for new parquet tomorrow.

0: The great Gildersleeve was doing very well, showing Leroy how to be popular with two girls at the same time, until he found a pair of ladies' gloves in his car. He tried to return them to Gloria, and he tried to return them to Paula, but they didn't belong to either one.
1: How do I get into these things?
2: Unky, I'll be glad to go across the street and explain to Paula that they're my gloves.
1: Well, Marjorie...
3: That won't do any good. Unky already let it slip that he has another girl. Had another girl.
1: Yes.
2: Now, Leroy, don't poke fun at Unky.
3: Oh, no, I wouldn't do that. I'm on good terms with Babs and Susan again just from watching Unc operate.
1: Great.
3: That way I don't make the same mistakes.
1: Leroy.
4: Miss Gildersleeve.
1: What is it, Bertie?
4: I don't suppose you're in a hurry for dinner since you ain't dating tonight.
1: No hurry. I'm staying home, Bertie.
4: Yes.
3: Don't sound so sad, Unc. There's lots of things you can do. Sit by the fireside, listen to the radio, work a crossword puzzle, wait up for me to come home from my date.
2: Isn't Leroy awful?
1: Well, I've got it coming, Margie. I shouldn't have set myself up as a Don Juan. Big, fat me.
2: Oh, poor Unky.
4: Mr. Gildersleeve, there's ways for you to get out of this.
1: I don't know, Bertie.
4: There's ways for you to get your girl back.
3: Which one?
4: There's ways for him to get both girls back. All he's got to do is to write to Mary Jane Trueheart.
3: Why write to another woman? He's in the doghouse with two of her now.
2: Leroy, Mary Jane Trueheart has the Lovelorn column in the paper.
3: Yeah?
1: Oh, my goodness.
4: Here's the paper. Let's just see who she helped out today.
1: Bertie, please.
2: Read it, Bertie.
3: Yeah, go ahead.
4: Well, here's her column, and here's a picture, and here's the letter some Lovelorn wrote. Let's see. Dear Mary Jane Trueheart, I'm a 31-year-old youth.
3: Youth?
4: I am considered handsome, attractive, and a big spender, but the girl shunned me. What should I do?
1: Silly stuff.
2: What did she tell him, Bertie?
4: She says, dear discouraged.
1: Oh, for...
4: These days, no handsome, attractive man need long remain without feminine companionship.
1: Well...
4: Fortunately for you men, there's a shortage of eligible bachelors, and don't think the girl's unaware.
1: Say she's right about that.
4: You see, Miss Gildersleeve, you feel better already.
3: Why don't you write her, Unc? I am a handsome, attractive, middle-aged youth who...
1: Young man. Watch it.

0: my, George. I don't like the family's attitude about this thing. I'm the breadwinner around the house, not the laughingstock. There must be some way to save face. I think I'll stop in and talk this thing over with Petey. Of course, he doesn't have to know I'm the guy in trouble.
1: Hello, Petey.
2: Yeah, hello, Mr. Gildersleeve. What can I do for you today?
0: Petey, I'm trying to help a friend.
2: You don't say.
0: I thought I'd come to you for some advice. You have a head on your shoulders.
2: Well, I have to have some place to put my hat.
0: Petey, this friend of mine is in a little difficulty with his girlfriends.
2: You mean he has more than one?
0: He has two.
2: He is in trouble.
0: Well, not because he has two girls, Petey. He really doesn't have any.
2: How's that?
0: That is, right now he doesn't have any.
2: Well, then what's his trouble?
0: Petey, he wants his two girls back.
2: Mr. Gildersleeve, I hesitate to say this about your friend, but isn't he a little greedy?
0: No, I'm not. All right, Petey. I'll admit I'm the guy. I found a pair of ladies' gloves in my car, and I made the mistake of trying to return them to both Paula and Miss McKinley. And they didn't belong to either one.
2: My, my.
0: Now they're both mad at me. What do you think I should do, Petey?
2: Get out of town.
0: Be serious, Petey. Why should girls get all upset just because of a pair of little gloves?
2: Well, it might be because... Oh, no, that couldn't be.
0: What couldn't be, Petey?
2: Well, I was about to suggest that they might be jealous of you, but that couldn't be.
0: Wait a minute, Petey. You may have stumbled onto something there. Why else would they break their dates with me? Because they're jealous. That's the answer?
2: That's one answer.
0: It's the only answer. The green-eyed monster has clouded their judgment. That's why they've thrown me over. That's possible, isn't it, Petey?
2: Yeah, anything's possible.
0: Sure. And if they get jealous over a pair of gloves, think how I could worry them if I really put my mind to it.
2: Mr. Gildersleeve, I wouldn't push my luck too far.
0: Petey, I know what I'm doing. I'll make them think I'm so popular they'll be scrambling to get dates with me. They'll consider me the catch of Summerfield.
2: Well, there's not a bigger fish in town.
0: No, sir. Petey, my only problem is that I've been underestimating myself.
2: No, I wouldn't say that.

0: Here, there's Gloria in the complaint department. She looks a little drawn and haggard. Poor girl. She's probably been losing sleep over me.
1: Mr. Bentley, hi.
0: Well, I'll toy with her for a while. I had the advantage all the time and didn't know it. Why not use it? Good morning, Gloria.
2: Oh, it's you.
0: Yep, me.
2: You here on business, Mr. Gildersleeve?
0: Mr. Gildersleeve? Say, she's jealous, all right.
2: If not, I know you'll excuse me while I go about mine.
0: Now, Gloria, how about a little smile?
2: Throckmorton, why are you here?
0: Why? Well, if you must know, I finally found the girl the gloves belong to. So I thought I'd take her a bottle of perfume and make amends for keeping them so long. A man has to be tactful, you know.
2: This is not the perfume counter.
0: Oh, I know. But I thought you might recommend something that would make a big impression on Jane. Or was it Mabel?
2: I wouldn't know.
0: Oh, well, I'll get both of them something. Any suggestions?
2: Yes, are you sure you want to hear them?
0: No, Gloria. I know you don't like the idea. But you just have to face it. I have other girlfriends. Many of them. In fact, next week I'm booked solid. But I want to be big about this. How about a date a week from Saturday night?
2: I happen to be busy that night.
0: Well, how about Sunday night?
2: Busy?
0: Monday night?
2: Busier.
0: Well, Tuesday? Wednesday? Thursday?
2: For your information, I'm dating nobody but the assistant manager.
0: Hmm. I didn't think I'd make her that jealous.
3: Crossing Miss McKinley off your list, huh, Unc?
0: You bet. While we're on the subject, Leroy, I'd like to give you a little advice about girls.
3: Some more?
0: Pick out one nice girl and stick to her, like I'm doing.
3: What do you mean, like I'm doing? You haven't even got a girl.
0: Well, I'm going across the street to get one back right now.
3: Mrs. Winthrop?
0: Sure. When I phoned and said I wanted to come over, she was very nice. The other day, I just temporarily upset her, that's all. She's not a butterfly flitting from flower to flower like Miss McKinley.
3: Miss McKinley flitted back to the assistant manager, huh?
0: It's all right, Leroy. Everything's working out for the best. Paula's the girl for me. She's lived across the street for over a year now, and she never dates with anybody else. We've been going steady without me realizing it.
3: Well, good luck, steady.
0: You run back in the house. I'll see you later.
3: Okay.
0: Well, this is your test, Gildersleeve. Leroy, the little family, we're waiting to know how I come out. If I don't swing it, I'll never hear the last of it. I'll have to handle this differently. No bragging. I'll be humble. My old, sincere self.
4: Oh, hello, Throckmorton.
0: Hello, Paula.
4: Come in.
0: Thank you. I appreciate your seeing me, permitting me to come over.
4: Oh, relax, Throckmorton. You're acting like a little boy who's misbehaved.
0: Well, I have. I've been a heel. I should have told you long ago that I have other dates occasionally.
4: You're under no obligation to do that. Sit down.
0: Well, on the edge of the chair. Thank you.
4: You shouldn't tell me anything you don't want to.
0: No, I want to tell you about it. After all, we're going steady.
4: We are?
0: Well, practically. I haven't been going out lately, and you never go out. You're the stay-at-home book-reading type.
4: Oh? Well, I don't sound very interesting, do I?
0: Well, not to a lot of people, maybe, but to me you are. You're solid, Paula.
4: Well?
0: You're true blue, the salt of the earth, a real wholesome, old-fashioned girl.
4: Well, Throckmorton, you say such flattering things.
0: Well, I mean them.
4: You make a little stay-at-home, book-reading, old-fashioned girl feel so good.
0: Then I'm forgiven?
4: Well, there's nothing to forgive, really.
0: Great. Then how about me coming back a little later? How about a date tonight?
4: Oh, if you like.
0: Yippee! Yeah, I knew I could count on you, Paula. There's no use in both of us sitting at home twiddling our thumbs any longer.
4: Would you like to come over about 8?
0: Love it. Until tonight, then, Paula. Paula?
4: Now, Throckmorton.
0: But, Paula, we're making up.
4: Run along, you impetuous boy.
0: She tweaked my cheek.
4: Here's your hat. I'll see you tonight.
5: Tonight. Can't wait. Bye. Right, George, I do feel like a boy. She tweaked my cheek. Wait until I tell Leroy. Leroy! Oh, Leroy!
3: Yes? Hey, what's happened to you?
5: What's happened? Well, things happened just as I said they would. She's been lonesome. Sitting over there waiting for me to ask her for a date. Just pining away.
3: Yeah? Say, where'd you get the hat?
5: What hat?
3: That hat you're wearing is three sizes too big for you. That's some other guy's hat.
5: Who left his hat over there?

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1: I never dreamed Paula would be seeing another man with me right across the street. You know, all the time I thought she was reading a book. Well, I'm glad I didn't keep my date with her last night. I'm glad I had Leroy return that hat. I never want to see Paula again. I'll show her. Yeah, there's Gloria at the complaint desk. I know she prefers me to that assistant manager.
2: Mr. Bentley's hat.
1: Yeah, I'd like to get a date with her and drive right past Paula's house. Might even get a look at the guy who owns the hat. Yeah, I'll be charming, Gildersleeve. Good morning, Gloria.
2: Oh, Throckmorton, I'm very busy this morning.
1: Yeah, so I see. Somebody returned a purchase?
2: Some woman returned a hat. I asked her what was wrong with it, and she said, not a thing. It served its purpose.
1: Say, that's a man's hat. Looks like the one I wore home last night. I mean, Gloria, who had this hat sent out?
2: A woman who lives on your street. Do you know a Mrs. Paula Winthrop?
1: Not as well as she knows me. A man should never try to outsmart a woman. Good night, folks.
0: The Great Gildersleeve is played by Willard Waterman. The show is written by John Elliott and Andy White and is partially transcribed. Included in the cast are Walter Tetley, Mary Lee Robb, Lillian Randolph, Gene Bates, Viola Vaughn, Earl Ross, and Dick LeGrand. Musical compositions by Jack Meekin. 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
1: 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Its title? Ladies' Man. Here's an episode of Father Knows Best. This episode originally aired Thursday, November 2nd, 1950. Its title? Too Many Problems.
2: Mother, is Maxwell House really the only coffee in the world?
3: Well, your father says so, and your father knows best.

Transcribed in Hollywood, starring Robert Young as father. 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

0: In every week, there are 7 days. In every day, there are 24 hours. In every hour, there are 60 minutes, or 3,600 seconds. That's a lot of time, isn't it? Time enough to do almost anything. Unless, of course, you happen to be a father. If you're a father, like Jim Anderson, there's never enough time. Never enough minutes or hours or days. That's why, as a conscientious father, you're forced to take steps like this.
1: And so, gentlemen of the Springfield Service Club, let's take a look at the record. Let's put a microscope on the past year and see exactly how much cooperation I've received.
2: Jim?
1: Honey, if you're going to keep interrupting me,
2: I'm sorry, dear, but microscope sounds so funny. Don't you mean magnifying glass?
1: Well, you're being very technical, Margaret. It's just a figure of speech, so what difference does it make which one I use?
2: Not a great deal, I suppose, except that when you say microscope, you think of germs.
1: And that's exactly what they are, a bunch of germs. Elect a man president and then don't lift a finger to help him.
2: I know, dear, but as long as you're going to resign...
1: Supposed to be such a great honor. I'd better wear this tie, huh?
2: Yes, dear, and I've laid your shirt out in the bed.
1: President of the service club. It's just another way of saying I'm too tired. Let Jim do it.
2: Jim, if you want me to hear the rest of your speech...
1: They can get another president. He can do all the work. I'm going to stay home with my family. Where was I?
2: You were looking at the record.
1: Oh, yeah, yeah. Let's take a look at the record. Let's put a magnifying glass on the past year and see exactly...
2: Jim.
1: Yes, Margaret.
2: You were right. Microscope sounds better.
1: Thank you. Let's take a look at the record. Let's put a microscope on the past year and see exactly...
2: It's a very peculiar picture. I mean, putting a whole year into a tiny little microscope. But it does sound better when you say it.
1: Margaret.
2: Yes, dear?
1: This is a large microscope, the year size.
2: Well, let's not worry about it. It isn't very important.
1: Yes.
2: I won't interrupt you again.
1: Margaret, if there's anything else you'd rather do...
2: Jim, I'm trying my best to listen.
1: Oh, that's what you were doing.
2: Of course, if you don't want me to hear the speech...
1: I do want you to hear the speech, but we've been at it for 15 minutes and I haven't been able to get past the introduction. I'm so confused, I don't know if I'm getting dressed or undressed.
3: Mother!
2: I'm in the bedroom, Betty.
3: I think the string beans are burnt.
2: Oh, dear, I forgot all about them. I'll be right down.
3: Okay.
1: Between the string beans and Kathy's bath and Betty's fingernails...
2: Jim, just because you're going out to dinner, that doesn't mean that we don't have to eat.
1: I didn't say that.
2: I have 3 growing children to take care of, and they're going to be fed in spite of you and the service club.
1: I suppose I burned the string beans.
2: Well, they certainly didn't burn by themselves.
1: Now, there's logic for you. I'm going out to dinner, so I'm responsible for everything that happens in the house. Blue sock, blue sock, blue sock. Why is it I can never... Bud!
4: You want me?
1: What happened to my... Oh.
4: What's that, Dad?
1: Never mind, I found it.
4: What?
1: I said never mind, I found it.
4: You found what?
1: My other blue sock.
4: I haven't got it.
1: I know you haven't, I just found it.
4: You did?
1: Yes.
4: That's nice.
1: I thought you'd be happy. I'll give you 10-1 right now. He doesn't know what I'm talking about. And so, gentlemen of the Springfield Service Club, let us take a look at the record. Let's put a microscope on the past year. Let's put a magnifying glass on the past year. Let's take a close look at the past year. Look at the record. Look at the year. Well...
3: Daddy!
1: Oh, no, not this.
3: Daddy, are you still here?
1: Me? Of course not. Didn't your mother tell you I left 5 minutes ago?
3: What?
1: If you look out the window, you can see me just turning the corner.
3: You're kidding me.
1: Somebody told you.
3: Daddy.
1: Kathy, I haven't time to talk. I've got to leave in very few minutes.
3: Isn't that wonderful?
1: What?
3: Oh, I mean going out for dinner and everything. That's what I meant, Daddy.
1: It is, huh?
3: Oh, yes.
1: I wonder. Kathy.
3: Yes, Daddy?
1: I've got to change my shirt and my trousers, so if you don't mind...
3: What?
1: Kathy, get out and close the door, please.
3: But I don't mind. mind, Daddy.
1: Well, I do. Now, please get out and close the door.
3: Gee whiz, nobody ever lets me stay anyplace. All I do is get out.
1: Just like living in an alley, that's what it is. Give a man the privacy of a goldfish. Let's take a close look at the past year and see exactly how much cooperation I have received. As president of the local service club, I've neglected my family, my business, even my golf for the sake of this organization. Examine your own consciences and ask yourselves, what did I do to help? Now, what happened to the darn things? You can never find anything around here. Margaret!
3: She isn't here, Father.
1: She was here 2 seconds ago.
3: She's trying to borrow some string beans from Miss Davis.
1: Oh, thank you.
3: You're welcome.
1: String beans. I can't find my cufflinks, and she's gallivanting all over the neighborhood chasing string beans. Examine your own consciences and ask yourselves in the past year, what did I do to help? What did I do to help? What did I do to help? What did I do to help? Bud, he's taking those cufflinks again, so help me. Bud, come in here.
4: Okay, Dad, I'll be right in.
1: If I've told him once, I've told him 1,000 times. I couldn't have made it any plainer.
4: You want me for something, Dad?
1: How many times have I told you to leave my cufflinks alone?
5: Which cufflinks?
1: My gold cufflinks, the ones the service club gave me.
5: Oh, those.
1: Well?
5: I don't know.
1: You don't know what?
5: How many times you told me?
1: Then why did you?
5: What did I want?
1: Take them.
5: Oh, I didn't.
1: But if you didn't take them, where are they?
5: Maybe Kathy took them.
3: I did not.
1: Well, if it isn't Millicent Mayflower, girl detective. Come in, Millie.
3: Did you call me Daddy?
1: Kathy, aside from the fact that it isn't polite to drop eaves on people, what did you do with my cufflinks?
3: I didn't drop anything on anybody.
1: What did you do with my cufflinks?
3: What cufflinks, Daddy?
5: His gold cufflinks that the service club gave him.
3: I didn't ask you.
1: Kathy, where are my cufflinks?
3: The gold cufflinks that the service club gave you?
1: Yes.
3: I don't know.
1: Kathy.
3: Gosh, Daddy, if I knew where they were, I'd be the first one to tell you. I can't afford to have you... I mean, you're almost late now.
1: I am not almost late. Dinner isn't until 7:30.
3: But you always leave here before 7. You have to leave before 7.
1: Why?
3: So you won't be late.
1: Kathy, why are you so anxious to get me out of the house?
3: I didn't say I was anxious.
6: Father!
1: Just a minute, Betty. Kathy, what fiendish little scheme is percolating in the back of your equally fiendish little mind?
3: Why, Daddy!
1: Now, you're up to something. You're up to no good, and I want to know what it is. Now what's the matter?
3: You're going to spank me.
1: I'm not going to spank you. I don't even know what you did.
5: Dad, is it all right if I go back to my room?
1: No, you stay right where you are.
5: But I have homework to do.
1: You can do it later. Right now, we've got to find my cufflinks.
5: Holy cow.
6: Father, now don't forget what you... What's the matter with her?
3: Daddy's going to spank me.
6: What for?
3: I don't know.
5: Betty, did you see Dad's cufflinks?
6: No. Father, don't forget you promised to drop the bridge tables and chairs off at the sorority house tonight.
1: I said no such thing. It was tomorrow night.
6: Father, they need them in the morning and you promised.
3: I don't want you to spank me.
5: What if you don't ever find your cufflinks? Then what happens to my homework?
6: You said you'd take them, and they're counting on it. And if you don't, they won't ever speak to me again.
1: I'm going
6: to
1: be a hermit. That's what I'm going to be. I'm going to grow a long white beard and live on top of a mountain in Tibet.
6: Ever on earth, Mother, he said he'd take the tables and chairs over, and now he says he won't.
1: Margaret, so help me. I didn't...
2: Kathleen.
3: Daddy said he was going to spank me.
1: I said no such thing, did I, Bud?
5: I was sitting in my own room, minding my own business.
6: He said last night he'd take the chairs over.
2: Betty.
6: But now it changes his mind, and I won't.
2: healthy. Well, that's better. Jim, I've never seen it to fail if I set one foot out of the house, absolute bedlam sets in.
7: That's not true. But if you're going to walk out in the middle of an emergency...
2: What emergency?
7: What emergency? The place is crawling with them. Why don't you take them one at a time?
2: All right, I will. Bud?
5: All I want to do is my homework.
2: Go down to the kitchen and watch the string beans.
5: Yes, ma'am.
2: Betty?
3: Father promised me...
2: You'd better set the table in the breakfast room.
3: But Father said...
2: We'll take care of the chairs later.
3: Jumping creepers.
2: Now, my two little ones.
7: Margaret, you realize that this whole thing is absolutely ridiculous.
2: Kathy...
3: Yes, Mommy?
2: Why were you crying?
3: I didn't want Daddy to be here at 7 o'clock.
2: Why?
3: Because that's when she's coming here to speak to him.
7: Who is?
3: My teacher.
7: Oh, that's what it was. Now, you see, Margaret, I had a feeling from the very beginning.
2: Jim.
7: Hmm?
2: What was your little problem?
7: My gold cufflinks are gone. They've disappeared. Vanished, that's all.
2: What are those in your cuffs?
7: What? Oh. How'd they get there?
2: Jim, I told you I'd laid your shirt out. I put the cufflinks in the shirt to save you a little time.
7: Well, Margaret, let's face it. That's a pretty silly place to hide cufflinks.

0: Breakfast ready, darling?
1: Here's your coffee. The eggs will be done in a minute.
0: Good.
2: Mmm.
0: Best coffee I ever tasted.
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0: best coffee I ever tasted.
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3: It's 7 o'clock in Springfield. Of course, it's 7 o'clock in other places as well. But in other places, the hour doesn't contain the same drama, the same suspense that it does in the Anderson Den. There, 7 o'clock is a magic hour, fraught with excitement and just a small touch of mystery, like this.
4: Kathy?
5: Yes, Daddy?
4: What did you do in school?
5: I didn't do anything.
1: Jim, why do you immediately assume that Kathy has done something wrong?
4: Well, why else would her teacher want to see me?
1: Maybe she doesn't want to see you, specifically.
5: Yes, she does, Mommy. She said she had to see Daddy and she'd be here at 7 o'clock.
4: And naturally, she'd have to pick tonight.
1: Kathy, why didn't you tell us about this earlier?
4: Well, don't you have anything to say?
5: I'm trying to think of something.
6: Say, Mom.
4: Bud, we're very busy in here. We've got problems.
6: So have I. If I don't finish my homework, how can I go to the movies with Joe Phillips?
4: You can't.
6: Well, then why can't I...
1: Bud, please go back to the kitchen and watch the string beans. We don't want them to burn again, do we?
4: Go ahead, Bud.
7: Holy cow. 15 years old and what am I? A string bean watcher.
4: Look, Kathy, I want you to think hard. Have you done anything wrong in school? Have you kicked any footballs through anybody's window?
5: You mean today?
4: I mean any day.
1: Jim, Mrs. Lindsay will be here any moment.
4: Margaret, but... I want to find out before she gets here. If Kathy's done anything, I can get it straightened out in advance, then I won't have to hang around and gab with Mrs. Lindsay. Kathy, please try to think. What could your teacher possibly want to see me about?
5: Well, maybe Mrs. Woody called her. But I didn't mean to do anything.
4: You and Jimmy had another fight, huh?
5: He said I was a tomboy, and I'm not a tomboy. And I just showed him I wasn't, that's all.
4: How?
5: I punched him in the nose.
1: Kathleen, after all the promises you made...
5: Well, he didn't have any right to say I was a tomboy, did he, Daddy?
8: I don't know, Kathy.
4: Is that all that happened?
5: Except for his shirt.
4: What happened to his shirt?
5: I was only trying to lift him back in his feet. And I couldn't help it if it just ripped.
4: Margaret, what's the Woody's number?
1: Jim, don't you think if I call Dorothy...
4: I'll get it straightened out in 2 seconds. What's the number?
1: It's in the little book, dear, next to the phone.
4: By the time Mrs. Lindsay gets here, there won't be anything to talk about. And that'll be all right with me.
1: Kathy, why can't you ever learn to behave like a lady?
5: I was trying to be a lady, Mommy. I tried to help him up.
4: Oh, there it is. Get the little monster a new shirt and everything will be right as rain. Hello, Dorothy. This is Jim Anderson. Just fine, thanks. Say, Dorothy, we're awfully sorry about... No, I hadn't heard about the school paper drive. I was just... No. Look, Dorothy, I was just... Yeah. Yes, I know how successful it was, but I don't have the time this year to... Dorothy, I just called to explain about Jimmy's shirt. You see, Kathy... What? Didn't Jimmy say anything about it? Well, I'm afraid it was Kathy's fault, and... Dorothy, if you'll just buy him another shirt and send me the bill, then I know it takes an experienced man, but I give you my word, Dorothy. Okay, as long as you put it that way. Yes, I'll call a meeting for next Monday night. You're welcome, Dorothy. Good night. Paper drive. 8,000 men in the neighborhood, and she has to pick on me.
1: Is everything all right, Jim?
4: Dorothy didn't know anything about Jimmy's shirt, but shake hands with the chairman of the school paper drive.
1: Jim, it won't do any good to give up your office in the service club if you're going to turn around...
4: It wasn't my idea, Margaret. She said I owed it to her on account of Jimmy's shirt. Well, what could I do?
1: Well, it'll only be for a month, and then you'll have all your evenings to spend with us.
9: Father, Bud and I put the bridge tables and chairs in the back of the car.
4: What for?
9: You said you'd deliver them.
4: I said I'd deliver them tomorrow, not tonight.
9: Mother!
4: Yeah. Margaret, it's clear over on the other side of town. It'll take me all night.
1: I know, dear, but after all, Betty promised.
9: Please, Father.
4: All right. I'll take them over after I leave the dinner.
9: Oh, thank you, Father. You're a lamb.
4: And I'm getting just a little tired of being led to the slaughter.
9: Daddy.
4: Yes, Kathy.
9: Maybe it was Stevie Long.
4: What about Stevie Long?
9: I didn't know it was his good sweater.
4: Margaret.
1: Kathy, did you tear Stevie's sweater?
9: Oh, no, Mommy. I was trying to fix it.
4: I can just see that.
9: Well, I didn't know that was the thread that held the sleeve on. And all I did was pull it a little bit.
4: Then Stevie just stood there and let you, I suppose.
9: He wasn't even there. I was holding the sweater while he went inside to get the baseball.
4: What baseball?
9: The one I hit through the living room window.
1: Kathy.
4: You said you hadn't broken.

0: I haven't had a chance to play much golf lately. I've been sort of tied up with... No, Harry, Harry, I just want to explain about the living room window. You see, Kathy was playing baseball. Yes, I know it's insured, but if I can just tell Mrs. Lindsay that we've got the whole thing... No, it isn't all right, Harry. I just as soon... Harry, I haven't got time to be on the Greens Committee. I'm going to resign as president of the... Look, Harry, I know that it... But I don't have one evening a week. I've got a family, Harry, and I don't see them from... Look, can I just send you a check for the window? Okay, Harry. 8 o'clock at your house on Wednesday. Yes, Harry. Okay, good night. I don't know. Every time I pick up the phone, I'm a member of something else.
1: Did you straighten everything out with Harry, dear?
0: Oh, sure. It was a plate glass window, and he's already collected the insurance. And now I'm a member of the Greens Committee at the golf club.
1: Oh, Jim, if this keeps up...
0: Every Wednesday night, what to do with the grass, where to put the cups, and who ran away with the trap in front of the 15th green. I'll probably wind up in back of a lawnmower.
2: Daddy.
0: I don't want to hear another word out of you.
2: But I just thought of something.
1: Jim, she's only trying to help you.
0: Oh, sure. She's helping me just fine. I'm a paper collector and a grass cutter, and I still don't know what Mrs. Lindsay wants.
2: I do.
3: Mom, the string beans are boiling over.
1: Oh, dear. I'll be right there, Bud. Now, Kathy, tell your father what you did and then wash your hands. Dinner's almost ready.
2: Yes, Mommy.
0: Well?
2: What?
0: What did you do?
2: Oh, I think I know what I did, but it wasn't my fault, Daddy.
0: Nothing is ever your fault. I've never seen a child who could do more things that weren't her fault.
2: Well, how did I know her father wasn't through with them?
0: Wasn't through with what?
2: The neckties.
0: What neckties?
2: The ones I told Laurie Hathaway to use.
0: For what?
2: To tie up the gold.
0: What goat?
2: The one I found in the lot.
0: You brought a goat over to the Hathaways?
2: Well, you wouldn't let me keep it here, would you? And I didn't know it was going to eat all Mr. Hathaway's flowers.
0: Oh, Kathy. What am I going to do with you?
2: Spank me?
0: Now I've got to call the Hathaways. And I don't care what committee he wants me to be on. I'm going to pay for the flowers and the ties, and that's all.
2: I'm sorry, Daddy.
0: Can you, think of anything else?
2: You mean lately? Oh, it's Mrs. Lindsay.
1: Did you call me, Jim?
0: Never mind. Never mind.
2: Hello, Mrs. Lindsay.
4: Kathleen, you sweet child.
0: Come in, Mrs. Lindsay. I've been waiting for you.
4: Thank you, Mr. Anderson. This is a very great pleasure.
0: Yes. Shall we go into the living room?
4: Thank you.
2: I'm sorry, Mrs. Lindsay.
4: About what, dear?
2: About whatever I did.
0: Mrs. Lindsay, I've been calling people all night.
4: Why, Kathleen, you haven't done anything. Have you?
2: Haven't I?
4: Not that I know of.
2: Gosh!
0: Oh, wait a minute. If she hasn't done anything, what did you want to see me about?
4: Mr. Anderson, I have the most wonderful news for you. You've been elected president of the PTA. Congratulations.
0: Oh, no.

What is it that puts so much real enjoyment in a steaming cup of coffee? 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

0: with Maxwell House coffee. Always good to the last drop. The night is dark, the clock strikes two, and the white frame house on Maple Street stands hushed beneath the starless sky. In the Andersons' quiet bedroom, a figure moves, and Margaret stirs softly on her downy couch, like this.
1: Jim?
2: Oh, did I wake you, honey?
1: I was just dozing. Jim?
2: Yes, dear?
1: Don't be too upset about tonight.
2: You mean about Kathy?
1: I mean about giving up the presidency of the service club. I know it meant a great deal to you.
2: Yes.
1: Did they like your speech?
2: Oh, yes, they loved it.
1: That's nice.
2: They thought it was just great. And you know what?
1: What, dear?
2: I was reelected.
1: Good night, Jim.
2: Good night, dear.

0: Tell the kids it's a hot favorite with Hoppy. 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
2: 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Here's an episode of Challenge of the Yukon. This episode originally aired Wednesday, July 27th, 1949. 77 years ago today. Its title, The Case of the Unwilling Guardian.
3: The Challenge of the Yukon. It's Yukon King, swiftest and strongest lead dog of the Northwest, blazing the trail for Sergeant Preston of the Northwest Mounted Police in his relentless pursuit of lawbreakers.
4: On King! On, you Huskies!
3: Gold. Gold discovered in the Yukon. A stampede to the Klondike in the wild race for riches. Back to the days of the gold rush. With Sergeant Preston and his wonder dog, Yukon King, as they meet the challenge of the Yukon.

0: The sergeant reined up on the bank just below the falls.
1: Oh, hold there, Blanky. Easy now.
0: He looked down at the whirlpool the Indians had named the Devil's Cauldron.
2: Falls aren't very high, King, but once Jim went over, he didn't have a chance. No one could fight that whirlpool. Good boy. You look at me like that, fella, you seem to understand every word I'm saying. You know something's wrong anyway, don't you? Yes, a sad thing, boy. When we get to Bill Cameron's cabin, you'll find only one of your old friends. Bing will be there, but his master, young Jim, Bill's son, is gone. Well, might as well be getting on. Steady, fella. Get up, man.
0: Bill Cameron's claim was above the rapids, and the falls had faded to a distant murmur when the sergeant reined up in front of the cabin.
1: Oh, fellas, easy now.
0: Bill was standing in the doorway.
3: Hello, Sergeant. It's good to see you.
2: Hello, Bill. Are you making out with your claim?
3: Well, it's better than I thought it would be. Running over $100 a day.
2: Fine.
3: Hello, King.
2: Well, I guess he's looking for Bing.
3: You won't find the setter here.
2: No?
3: I couldn't stand having him around. My boy wouldn't have drowned if it hadn't been for Bing.
2: Oh, really? That isn't the way I heard the story.
3: That is the truth. So I'll admit the dog didn't have anything to do with his slipping and falling into the rapids. I heard Jim calling for help, and I saw what happened.
2: Well, if you'd rather not talk about it, though...
3: What's the difference? I can't forget it. Jim had managed to grab hold of a rock just above the falls. That stupid dog swam out to him.
2: I'm trying to save him.
3: How could he do that? I had the rope. I could have thrown it to Jim. I could have pulled him ashore. No. Jim saw the dog wasn't going to be able to make the rock. He tried to reach out and grab him. He lost his own hold. They both went over the falls and then the whirlpool. Somehow or other, the dog wasn't caught by it. Jim was.
2: You have my deepest sympathy, Bill.
3: Oh, I'm just explaining about the dog. I wouldn't let him in afterwards. I drove him away.
2: And he went?
3: No, he hung around for a while out in the forest.
2: It might have been better for you if you'd let him stay.
3: Why?
2: You both loved Jim. He'd have been a companion.
3: I couldn't stand the sight of him. Anyhow, he's found a new home. That's what I want to talk to you about. That's why I left a message for you at Jake's Roadhouse.
2: Your message only said that someone was breaking the law up here.
3: That's right. A minor.
2: A minor?
3: M-I-N-O-R, not E-R. A boy. He can't be more than 16.
2: Hardly sounds like a dangerous character.
3: Maybe not. He's breaking the law just the same. He staked a claim about a half mile upstream. He's fixed up an old lean-to and he's panning gold.
2: A boy of 16?
3: Yes.
2: Just about your son's age.
3: Hey, don't want him around. He has no right to be here. The law says that no one under 21 can stake a claim.
2: There's no law against his working a claim that's staked in someone else's name.
3: What do you mean by that? That you're not going to make him leave?
2: I don't know, Bill. I think it might be a bad thing for you if I did.
3: Why?
2: You've suffered a great loss. Jim was more than a son, really. He was a partner and a friend. But there are a lot of boys in the world who might remind you of Jim in every town and city. You're not going to spend the rest of your life here, are you? Just because you're afraid to remember?
3: Afraid? I remember too much.
2: Well, I'm not going to promise anything till I have a talk with the boy.
3: I'll pay him to get out of here. Take him back to Dawson with you. I'll give you enough money to put him through school. Anything you want.
2: But Bill, I don't understand.
3: You will. When you see him. It's impossible. It's more than a man can stand.
0: Sergeant Preston watched Bill as he turned on his heel and walked back into the cabin, slamming the door behind him. Then he mounted and rode on up the river.
2: Steady, Blackie.
1: Get up now. Come on, King.
0: Around the next bend, he saw the boy standing on the edge of the bank. The black and white setter, Bing, was standing beside him, looking up into his face. The boy had a stick in his hand. He showed it to Bing, and then he threw it out into the stream.
4: Go and get it, boy. Go and get it.
0: Bing ran to the water's edge, but there he pulled up short and only barked at the stick floating down with the current. King barked a greeting. Bing whirled and saw him and the sergeant. He He raced to meet them.
1: Hello there, Bing. Poor fella. Easy.
5: How do you do, sir? My name's Mike Trevor.
2: Glad to meet you, Mike. I'm Sergeant Preston.
5: That's a wonderful dog you have.
2: I like him.
5: Say, I've heard of you. Why, this must be King, the best lead dog in the Yukon.
2: He's pretty good.
5: And you called the setter Bing, didn't you?
2: That's right.
5: You know who he belongs to?
2: To Bill Cameron, your downstream neighbor.
5: That's funny.
2: What is?
5: Well, why won't Bing go home? Every evening, he goes down to the bend and stands there looking at Mr. Cameron's cabin. He stays there until the sun goes down, then he comes back to me. I don't try to keep him here. He's just sort of adopted me.
2: Well, that's because Bill doesn't want him anymore.
5: Why? He's a beautiful dog.
2: Yes, he is.
5: There's only one thing wrong with him as far as I can see.
2: What's that?
5: Well, he's the first setter I ever saw who was afraid of water. Did you see me throw that stick in the river a minute ago?
2: Yes.
5: He wanted to go and bring it back to me. But he's afraid to.
2: I'll tell you why, Mike. Bing used to belong to Bill Cameron's son. His name was Jimmy.
0: The sergeant told young Mike about the tragedy that had happened a few months before. The reason why Bing was no longer welcome at the Cameron cabin. The probable reason for his being afraid of the river. And when he had finished...
5: Yes, that explains about the river. But Bing shouldn't be blamed too much for what happened. He was only doing his best to help. Come here, boy. You feel just as bad about Jim as anybody, don't you?
2: Do you know why he likes you?
5: I guess because he hasn't got anybody else to like. Same as me.
2: You resemble Jim a great deal, Mike.
5: Do I?
2: When I first saw you, I was suddenly shocked.
5: Is that why Mr. Cameron is so unfriendly?
2: It's the main reason, I think. Now, tell me something about yourself. How do you happen to be all alone in the world?
5: Well, Gramps died about 2 years ago. He was all the family I had.
0: An hour later, the sergeant dismounted in front of Bill's cabin and knocked on the door.
6: Oh, you're back.
2: Yes. Aren't you going to ask us in?
6: Of course. Come in, sit down. Come in, kid. That chair is the most comfortable.
2: Thanks. Donkey.
6: Well, what did you do? Is he leaving?
2: Bill, as you know, I have the power to act as magistrate in this district.
6: I know. What about it?
2: Well, I've decided that young Mike should have a guardian.
6: Well, that's a good idea. Somebody to watch out for him. You mean you're going to take him back to Dawson with you?
2: No, he's staying here.
6: Sergeant.
2: He has to be close to his guardian. I'm appointing you, Bill.
6: You what? Sergeant, I told you how I feel about the boy. What kind of a deal is this? I refuse. I absolutely refuse. You can't make me his guardian.
2: Well, it's true. I can't.
6: Then get him out of here. I won't have anything to do with him.
2: Will you listen to me for a minute?
6: Nothing you can say can make me change my mind.
2: We'll see, Bill. Mike's a nice kid.
6: That doesn't matter.
2: He's all alone in the world. Has been for the past 2 years. And though he won't admit it even to himself, he's had a hard time of it, Bill. Now he's found a nice little claim and you want him to lose it.
6: It isn't a question of money. I'm willing to pay him to get out.
2: He wouldn't accept your money. But he will clear out if you insist. He understands why you don't want him around. He's willing to go.
6: All right, then.
2: Would Jim like it? What you're doing?
6: It's because of Jim.
2: Well, that isn't answering the question. Jim admired you, Bill. He thought you were as square as they come.
6: Let me talk
2: just a little more. Mike made $200 trapping last winter. He thinks that's a lot of money. You and I both know it'll take him more than that to buy supplies for the coming winter.
6: I'll pay him.
2: He's proud. He won't take your money. But you're privileged to stake two claims on this creek. Mike's already changed the name on his stake to yours. It belongs to you. All Mike would like to do is stay here and work it for you at whatever wages you set.
6: Do you think I'd take any of the gold he panned?
2: You might hold it in trust for him, as a guardian should.
6: I don't want any part of it.
2: Wouldn't Jim like you to give the kid a break?
6: I'd have to see him day after day.
2: No, you wouldn't. He'll report to you once a week, that's all. You wouldn't have to talk to him for more than a few minutes.
6: Why are you doing this to me, Sergeant?
2: What am I doing?
6: You're making me think with Jim's mind. You're making me consider what he'd want me to do. It isn't fair.
2: Oh, I think it is. It's for your sake I'm making you consider what Jim would feel. You'll only blame yourself later if you don't.
6: All right.
7: You in, Sergeant?
6: Let the boy stay. Let the claim be in my name. I'll be his guardian. I'll see him for 5 minutes a week.
2: Good. Bing could use a kind word from you, too.
6: I won't be using any kind words, and I don't want the dog brought here at all. Is that understood?
2: Whatever you say. I'll tell Mike. Somehow I don't think you'll regret this kindness, Bill.
0: And so it was arranged that Bill Cameron would be Mike Trevor's guardian. Mike reported to him once a week, but the interviews were always conducted with strict formality, and Bing always waited at the bend of the river for his new master to return. Inside his cabin, Bill watched them round the bend. He closed his eyes.
6: 2 months now. And it's getting worse instead of better. He's too much like Jim. It hurts too much to remember all the time. Maybe I'd better clear out of here. Clear out of the Yukon.
0: That same night, three hard-featured men were talking to an old sourdough called Windy Smith, one of the cafes in Dawson.
8: Boys, I tell you, they haven't begun to find all the gold there is in the Yukon.
9: Except nobody knows where to look for it.
8: Well, I won't say that either. I know where to look for it. Well,
9: then why don't you, instead of wasting your time around here?
8: Well, I got other interests.
9: Other interests? The only interest you got is in catching another drink.
8: Well, now that you mention it, I am a little dry.
9: Oh, no thanks. You don't catch me paying for any more drinks.
8: Just one more, Smitty.
9: Oh, you've had enough. And why should I set you up? You're nothing but a big bluff. You're full of hot air.
10: That's right. Windy's a good name for him.
8: What do you want to know about this country that I can't tell you?
9: Where there's gold. How about that?
8: Well, I could name your place.
9: Go ahead.
8: Cost you money, though. Valuable information.
9: How much money?
8: $100.
9: You can keep your information.
8: No, wait. I can prove what I'm saying. I got the word of Jake Munson, and he's the squarest roadhouse keeper on the Yukon Trail.
9: Ah, there'll be a catch. You'll name some crick where all the ground's been staked months ago.
8: There's only one claim on this crick.
9: Yeah? I'll give you $10 if you tell us where it is.
8: Let's see your money.
9: There's $10 worth of dust in that poke.
8: All right. I'll tell you.
9: Let it stay there till I hear what you have to say.
8: Sure. It's the White River. Flows into the Yukon about 20 miles north of here. There's some falls about 2 miles upstream, and then some rapids. The gold is above the rapids. That's where Bill Cameron has his claim.
9: Bill Cameron?
8: Yeah, he's been up there over a year, and he's been cleaning over $100 worth of dust out of his sluices every day.
9: Mm.
8: All summer long, he's been doing that. And now do I get the $10?
9: Yeah, go on, take it.
8: You go up there. You'll see I'm telling the truth.
5: What do you say, Smitty?
9: Sounds pretty good.
5: You mean we're really going to stake a claim? I thought we were going back to Frisco.
9: We are.
5: What'd you wait $10 for?
9: Because I like the old man's story. This Cameron, $100 a day all summer long. He must have it up there in his cabin. And Bat, nobody else on the river. Yeah, sounds to me like we're going to travel back to Frisco in style.
0: The following morning, Windy, his eyes bloodshot and his hands trembling, went to the Northwest Mounted Headquarters and asked to see Sergeant Preston. He was shown into the sergeant's office and then...
8: Sergeant, I'm afraid I've done something wrong.
2: Now, what is it, Windy?
8: Well, I don't mean I've broken any law, but last night in the El Dorado, I told some men about Bill Cameron's strike up on the White River.
2: Well, nothing wrong with that. Plenty of pay dirt up there waiting to be claimed.
8: Yeah, but it was the men I told it to. Smitty and Bat Kelly... And the one they call Keg.
2: Nice company you've been keeping.
8: Well, I was broke, Sergeant. I didn't have a dime, and they offered to pay me $10 if I'd tell them where they could find gold. Oh, I shouldn't have done it, but I needed the money.
2: The law has nothing against those men. I don't see that there was anything wrong in telling them.
8: Well, they've left town. They've gone up there.
2: That was to be expected.
8: But, Sergeant, when a man goes prospecting, he needs digging tools. He needs a pan to wash out the gravel. They didn't carry any tools with them. I made sure before I came to you. It has me worried, what I said.
2: What did you say, Windy?
8: About Bill making $100 a day ever since the breakup.
2: Oh.
8: I'm afraid Smitty and the others are Going up there just to rob him.
2: When did they leave?
8: 5 o'clock this morning. They told me at the hotel.
2: Did they take horses?
8: No, they went on foot, and one of them told the clerk at the hotel they wouldn't be back, figuring on taking a steamer for the outside at 40 Mile. Well, maybe I'm just imagining things, Sergeant.
2: I hope you are, but it doesn't look that way to me.
8: Are you going after him?
2: Right away. Come on, King. Night had fallen when Smitty, Keg, and Bat reached the White River and started upstream toward Bill Cameron's cabin. But a full moon turned the falls and the rapids above to silver. They could see the cabin ahead of them. There was no light showing.
9: There's the place. Good size sluice, but not much of a gravel pile.
5: Well, he's washed out all the gravel he piled up during the winter. Good thing for us.
10: What if he makes trouble, Smitty?
5: Ah, he's asleep.
10: We'll have to get in the cabin.
5: The odds are the door is unlocked. Quiet now.
2: Silently, the men approached the door of the cabin. Smitty tried it.
5: That isn't barred. Come on. There's a cot over in the corner.
10: Yeah.
5: Sound asleep.
10: Wake up, mister. You got visitors.
5: Who is it? Nobody you ever saw before or will ever see again.
6: You've got a gun?
5: Yeah, and I'll use it if I have to. Where's your gold, Cameron?
6: What makes you think I have any gold?
5: That sluice outside, for one thing. Now, don't stall. Where is it?
6: What if I refuse to tell you?
5: It wouldn't be healthy.
6: You won't get any gold from me.
5: You want us to make you talk?
6: Try it.
5: Okay, here's a starter.
10: Smitty, what'd you use your gun for? You knocked him out.
5: We can bring him to if we have to. We look around the cabin first. Keep an eye on him, Bat.
9: Right.
2: Smitty and Keg made a systematic search of the cabin. The shelves, the cupboard, the wood box, the inside of the stove. But there was no sign of any gold. And then accidentally, Keg stepped on a loose board.
10: Hey, this floorboard's loose. Maybe there's something underneath.
5: Pull it up and see.
10: Here. There's something. Yeah. Here, look.
5: Hand me one of the bags.
10: Here.
5: Let's see. Yeah, gold dust. Plenty of it. Let's have the rest of it.
7: All right. Cameron, we can't just leave him here. He'll go for help. We'll have the Mounties after us before we can get to the steamer at 40 Mile.
5: What is that? Oh, either a wolf or a dog. I'll take a look. Oh, I don't see anything.
10: Dog.
5: Wait a minute. There's somebody coming. Way downstream there. See where I'm pointing?
10: Yeah. It's a man on horseback.
7: Man on horseback? Hey, we gotta get out of here.
5: We'll get rid of Cameron first. You're right, Bat. We don't want him putting any Mounties on our trail.
10: You gonna shoot him?
5: No, he's out cold. We'll throw him in the river. The current will carry him down into the rapids and over the falls. They'll never find him.
7: And what about us?
5: We'll head north. Over the ridge and down the other side to the next stream. We'll follow that back to the Yukon. Now, hurry up. Give me a hand with Cameron.
2: The man Smitty had seen on the trail near the mouth of the river was Sergeant Preston, but the dog he had heard was Bing. Sutter howled and barked and tugged at Mike's blankets until the boy was wide awake.
5: Hey.
2: Then Bing insisted on being let out and that Mike follow him.
5: All right.
2: When they reached the bend in the river, Mike saw three men disappearing around Cameron's cabin in the direction of the ridge. But Bing was loose in the river and started running down the bank. Then Mike saw a man struggling to keep afloat out toward the middle of the stream. The shock of the cold water had brought Bill back to consciousness.
11: Mr. Cameron!
2: Bill had swallowed some water, however, and he was feeling the effects of the blow. His struggles were becoming weaker when Mike dove off the bank. The boy was a strong swimmer, and he reached the drowning man's side in a few seconds.
11: Look, take it easy. I'll get you into shore.
6: I can't.
11: It's all right. I've got you.
2: Mike's arm went around Bill's chest and under his right arm.
11: There.
2: The boy started towing him toward shore. Now the current was swifter and the rapids were boiling directly ahead. Mike saw that he wouldn't be able to make it to the bank. A large black rock rose out of the water just above the rapids, and Mike headed for it. He grabbed hold of it and held on.
11: How are you?
6: Almost done for.
11: We can rest here for a minute.
6: Better save yourself.
11: No. You'll get your strength back. Then you'll be able to hang on. I'll swim into shore and get a rope. Tie it to that tree, come back out and tie it around this rock. Then I can get you back to shore, hanging onto the rope.
2: At that moment, Sergeant Preston reined up on the bank.
12: Oh, hold there, easy.
11: Sergeant Preston!
12: Mike?
11: Yeah, I got Mr. Cameron here. Can you get a rope from my cabin?
12: I have one in my saddlebag.
11: How about tying it to the tree and then throwing it out here? I'll tie it to the rock.
12: Will it hold?
11: I think so.
12: I don't know. How strong are you?
4: I'm fine.
0: Sergeant studied the situation as he took a long rope from his saddlebag and tied one end of it around the tree. His plan became set in his mind, and he called out to Mike.
12: Mike, I'm going to send King out with a rope.
4: What?
12: I'm going to tie it to his harness. Can you hang on to him with one hand and Bill with the other?
4: I don't understand.
12: When King gets to you, grab his harness and hang on to Bill.
4: Yeah?
12: The rope's tied to the tree. The current will swing you in the shore. You'll be pulled underwater for a few seconds, but I'll be here to pull you out as soon as you get close enough. Understand now?
4: Yeah.
12: All right. Merking.
0: The sergeant tied the rope to King's harness as Bing ran up and down the bank, frantic with worry, but still afraid to enter the water. The sergeant led King upstream.
2: We'll get you as far upstream as we can, boy. As far as the rope will let you go. The current's going to carry you down mighty fast. You'll have to fight against it.
12: All right, boy. Go on out to them.
0: Sergeant watched anxiously as King struck up from shore. The setter, inspired by his example, started after him. The sergeant held him back.
2: Oh, Bing, you stay here. Come on, up the bank.
0: King fought the current so effectively that he reached a point in line with the rock well above it. Then he turned and allowed the current to carry him downstream. As he neared the rock, Mike reached out for his harness and pulled him in.
11: This is where we're all going to have to hang together, Mr. Cameron. I won't let you go, but if you can hang on a little, it'll help.
6: I will.
11: Get a tight hold around my waist. I've got you under the shoulders. Here we go, King!
0: As Mike shoved off from the rock, the combined pull of the current and the rope dragged the two men and the dog under the surface of the water. But they were swung swiftly in toward the bank, and as they reached the quieter water, they rose to the surface. The sergeant was waiting to pull them out, but Bill lost his grip suddenly, and Mike was unable to hang on to him. Bill was floundering, fighting for breath, and Bing, the setter, could be restrained no longer. He leaped into the water and swam straight toward him. Bill grabbed at his silky coat, held on, and Bing started swimming back to shore. In another second, the sergeant was at Bill's side, helping him in.
2: All right, I've got him. That's a good dog. I've got him, Bing. You can stand up here, Bill.
6: I don't know.
2: It's all right. I'll carry you.
11: Can I help, Sergeant?
2: You run ahead, Mike, and get some coffee on the stove. We're going to put him to bed.
0: Ten minutes later, Bill was sipping a steaming cup of coffee as the sergeant questioned him about the three men who had thrown him in the river.
6: That's all I remember. The gold was under that floorboard.
11: It's been ripped up.
2: There's nothing there now.
6: I didn't turn out to be a very good guardian, Mike.
11: Sir, you don't think I blame you.
6: I could have at least kept my door bolted.
2: You say they headed for the ridge, Mike?
11: Yes, sir.
2: King can trail them. You'd better stay here till I get back, Mike.
11: Well, yes, sir, if Mr. Cameron doesn't mind.
2: Do you, Bill?
6: No. No, Sergeant.
2: I'll see you both later. Come on, King. We'll have to get over that ridge fast.
0: When Smitty, Keg, and Bat had stopped for a moment at the top of the ridge, they had seen the sergeant carrying Bill into his cabin. And even at the distance, they had been able to make out the uniform.
13: So we get a Mountie right on our heels.
9: Maybe Cameron was dead when he fished him out.
13: And maybe he wasn't. What if he talks?
9: I'll tell you. The Mountie will come after us.
13: And we go to jail.
9: If he manages to arrest us.
13: What's to stop him? Might get as far as 40 mile, but that's all.
9: Look at this draw we just came up.
13: Oh, what about it?
9: It's about the only way up the ridge.
13: Hey, there he is coming out of the cabin. See? Walking into the woods.
9: Yeah. In about 15 minutes, he'll be coming up this draw. We'll wait for him right here.
13: Wait for him?
9: Behind these rocks with our guns ready. We'll get the Mountie first, then we'll go back and clean up the rest of the evidence against us. Come on. We'll take cover near the top where there's a good field of fire.
0: The men took cover. 15 minutes passed. 20. A half an hour. Still, there was no sign of the sergeant and King.
13: What's happened?
9: Keep quiet.
13: It didn't take us this long to get up here. I don't like waiting this way.
9: Would you rather wait in jail?
13: I feel the same way Keck does, Smitty.
9: You're going to stay right here until you see the Mountie.
12: You can't see me because I'm behind him.
13: He's up there at the top of the ridge.
12: Up your guns, all of you. Stand up and turn around with your hands up.
9: Now turn around, all right?
12: No! Anyone else feel like shooting it out?
13: No. How did you get up there?
12: I walked. King warned me this draw wasn't safe, so we took another route. Where's the gold?
13: It's all here.
12: You and Bat, pick it up.
13: All right.
11: I've been wounded bad.
2: You're lucky you're able to complain about it. Let's see.
11: My arm.
2: Yes. I'll see that it's bandaged and I get back to my horse. It won't interfere with your walking. March. You're all under arrest in the name of the Queen.
0: The sergeant bandaged Smitty's wound at Bill Cameron's cabin. And then he prepared to take his prisoners back to Dawson.
2: I'm wondering just how close this case is to being finished, Bill.
3: Well, it seems to me you've done everything, Sergeant.
2: Well, Smithy and Keg and Bat will go to jail, and you have your gold back. But I'm not quite satisfied.
3: I want to thank you and King for saving my life.
2: You have somebody else to thank for that. King and I wouldn't have reached you in time if it hadn't been for Mike.
3: Well, we've been talking about it, haven't we, Mike?
11: That's right, Bill.
2: Oh, so it's Bill now. What happened to Mr. Cameron?
3: We haven't finished our talk yet. Will you shake hands, Mike?
11: Why, sure.
3: It's hard to ask the sort of favor I'm going to ask now after the way I've treated you.
11: Well, you've been swell, Bill.
3: No, I haven't. To tell the truth, I've almost hated you. And the reasons for that were all wrong. It was because you looked so much like my Jim. You were alive and Jim was dead. I resented your being alive.
11: If you still want me to go...
3: No, no. I only want you to do me a favor. I want you to forget the way I've acted.
11: I've understood, Bill.
3: Can you understand this? Now, I feel there was some big reason for your choosing the White River to stake your claim. That somebody arranged it that way. And that maybe Jim himself had some hand in it. Because he knew that his old dad was lonely. What I'm trying to say, Mike, is that... Well, I think Jim wants you to take his place here. Will you, boy?
11: It'd be great to have some folks again.
3: Shake on it.
11: Sure.
2: If you don't mind a suggestion from me, I think there should be a third member of this partnership.
3: And who is it, Sergeant?
2: He's standing just outside the door.
3: Who?
11: It's Bing. I wasn't sure you wanted him inside.
3: Oh. Here, boy. Come on, Bing. Oh, yes, fella. You belong here, too. Welcome home, boy.
11: He's a good dog.
2: He certainly is. And now that that's settled, King, our work is done and the case is closed.

0: Now, here's Sergeant Preston with a preview of our next adventure. The case of the Renegade Husky.
1: King and I were hunting an escaped convict. The trail seemed to lead to a dead end at the Widow Blair's restaurant in the town of Poker Bend. It was a dog called Daisy who finally touched off the climax, and a mighty exciting climax it was.
0: Be sure to listen to this exciting adventure Wednesday. These radio dramas, a feature of the Challenge of the Yukon Incorporated, are created and produced by George W. Trendle, supervised by Charles D. Livingston, and edited by Fran Stryker. The part of Sergeant Preston is played by Paul Sutton. They are brought to you every Wednesday until September, when we shall resume our regular Monday, Wednesday, and Friday broadcast. This is J. Michael wishing you goodbye and good luck till next Wednesday. So long. This is ABC, the American Broadcasting Company.
2: 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You just heard an episode of Challenge of the Yukon, which originally aired Wednesday, July 27th, 1949, 77 years ago today. Its title? The Case of the Unwilling Guardian. Here's an episode of The Lone Ranger, which originally aired Wednesday, July 27th, 1938, 88 years ago today, titled The Package.

0: Whenever men gathered around the campfire, in the days when the West was young, stories were told of the masked rider of the plains. Astride his great horse, Silver, he fought crime and criminals throughout the Western United States. And no man did more to bring law and order to a lawless frontier. Now, from out of the past, come the thundering hoofbeats of Silver. The Lone Ranger rides again.
1: Come on, Silver! Come on, waiting on the trail ahead!

0: As our story opens, night is falling on the trail to Jackson City. The Lone Ranger and Tonto have been riding for the greater part of the day and are now preparing to make camp.
1: There, good place.
2: Yes, Tonto, I think it'll do.
1: We make camp early. We get up early.
2: We're both tired from our trip.
1: We get good rest.
2: This is fine here. Silver. We can find plenty of wood around here for our fire.
1: That's right.
2: Well, it looks as though others thought this was a good camping place.
1: There are plenty track here.
2: You can see where they built their fire. Doesn't look as though they could have been gone long.
1: Maybe 4-5 hours.
2: How many men would you say were here, Kemosabe?
1: 5-6.
2: Probably cowboys who stopped to cook a meal.
1: Look there.
2: Cigarette stuff.
1: Oh, them loco weed.
2: Loco weed? That's dangerous stuff to smoke. I've seen it turn men into killers.
1: Many bad feller use them.
2: Perhaps those men weren't cowboys after all.
1: Tonto, not know.
2: Did you hear that horse, Kima?
1: Silver hear him, too.
2: I wonder who's riding here.
1: Maybe more feller may camp here.
2: I'd rather not answer questions about this mask.
1: Or come this way, all right.
2: There he is. And he hasn't a rider, Kemosabe. Here, old fella. Look, he answers all right. Here you are, boy.
1: He wants to go back.
2: He acts as though he's trying to tell us something. What's the matter, old fellow?
1: That's plenty strange.
2: I think he wants us to go with him. Come, Tonto.
1: We follow him?
2: Yes, we'll get our horses and see if he leads us anywhere.
1: That's a good idea.
2: Steady, Silver.
1: Him in plenty big hurry.
2: All right, old fellow. We'll follow along. Come on, Silver.
1: Get him up, my fellow.
2: Tonto, he's taking us toward that woods. Did you see anything wrong, Kemosabe?
1: What's that there?
2: It's something on the ground. Looks as though it might be a man. Come on, Silver. Here we are. Hold, Silver. This man is dead.
1: Me take a look.
2: A young fellow, too.
1: Him get shot through back.
2: Shot in the back.
1: Him die quick.
2: Can you tell how long he's been dead, Tonto?
1: Maybe 3-4 hours.
2: 3 or 4 hours? That's the same time you thought those men left the place we stopped to camp.
1: Their track.
2: Hoof prints. Must have been at least 5 or 6 horses here.
1: Isn't that right? They're going horse, following trail.
2: This man was probably a member of the gang. I wonder if there's anything to identify him with.
1: There, watch.
2: Let me see it.
1: There. Here, watch.
2: Thanks. There's a picture in the back. Dan Kent. That must be this man's name. I want to go through his pockets. Maybe something to show where his home was or who his folks were.
1: You take a look.
3: Well, there's nothing in this pocket. Wait. The letter is something in the shirt pocket.
1: Maybe that tell you.
3: I have it.
2: I think we're justified in reading this letter under the circumstances, Tonto.
1: What'd it say?
2: One moment. Seems to be from his mother. She can't read or write.
1: No? How you know that?
2: She says here that her foreman is writing the letter for her.
1: What more it say?
2: Nothing of importance, Tonto. Just news about herself. Hopes for her son's happiness. Nothing that explains his death.
1: That heap bad.
2: She seems to have thought he was leading an honest life.
1: Him get shot by bad feller.
2: Why do you say that, Kemosabe?
1: Him shot in back. Good feller not do that.
2: You're right.
1: What we do now?
2: I think we'll investigate this further. Perhaps we'll be able to find the murderers and learn why Dan was killed. Here, Silver. We'll examine these tracks, Tonto. We may be able to recognize them again.
1: Tonto know them.
2: Yep. Maybe I can follow these tracks, but I'll have to hurry.
1: It get dark plenty quick now.
2: Yes. You stay here and take care of Dan's body.
1: Tonto, do that.
2: Come on, Silver.

0: Jackson City was a typical Western town. It boasted little more than a main street, a group of weather-beaten homes, a cafe, jail, and a stagecoach office. Red Murphy was the manager of the coach line, and we see him now at his desk. The door of the office opens, and a little old lady enters.
1: Why, howdy, Miss Kent.
2: Hello, Mr. Murphy. I just come to see about the stage.
1: You'll sit right down. It ain't often I get to see you anymore.
2: Oh, you needn't give me your chair. Well, thank you. I reckon I'm getting to the age where a body don't care much about standing on their feet no more than they have to.
1: You weren't aiming to go no place in the stage, was you?
2: My, no. Traveling ain't for such as me. I just come to see if a package come from my boy.
1: Which one, Miss Kent? Pete down Frisco way or Dan that you say is mine in over in Colorado?
2: This package was to come from Pete, Mr. Murphy.
1: I recollect you were getting a letter from Pete the other day.
2: That's how come I'm here. He written his letter that there'd be a package of cash for me on the next stage.
1: Of cash?
2: $600.
1: Pete sending you all that?
2: He's a mighty fine boy, Pete is. He sending it because he heard I'm liable to lose my place if I can't get tax money together.
1: By golly, Pete must be doing darn well for himself.
2: Oh, he always was smart, even when he was a young'un.
1: Yeah, I can remember him. It was Dan that was the wild one, weren't he?
2: No, there weren't nothing wrong with Dan. Maybe he was a mite reckless about choosing his friends, and he was one to have a good time when there was a chance for it. But he's settled down now, all right.
1: Well, I'm glad to hear it.
2: But ain't there no package, Mr. Murphy?
1: Sure, you needn't go to worrying, Miss Kent. The stage just ain't come in yet.
2: Oh.
1: You see, there's been a heap of trouble on the trail lately. There's been landslides, and a bridge went out over to Willow Creek, and all kinds of things. The stage ain't come in on time for the past week.
2: But have you any notion when it'll be here?
1: I'm downright sorry, but I can't say as to that, neither. Maybe it won't show up till tomorrow sometime.
2: Then I don't reckon there's much use in my waiting any longer.
1: You ain't riding back to your place, are you?
2: It's a mighty long ride for a body like me, but I might just as well.
1: Now, why don't you stay over at my place? The missus would be glad to put you up.
2: No, I think I'd better be getting back.
1: Well, suit yourself, Miss Kent.
2: You'll look out for my package, won't you?
1: I sure will.
2: Thank you. And if I don't get in for it tomorrow, you hold it till I do.
1: I'll watch it like it was my own. Goodbye, ma'am.
2: Good day.
1: There goes one of the finest old ladies I ever seen. She did a beginner, but she's got more spunk than a dozen men.
3: Red Murphy.
1: Huh? Golly, where'd you come from?
3: I came in the back door.
1: You're masked. There ain't nothing here for you to take. Honest, there ain't.
3: I'm not a thief. I'm here to ask you some questions.
1: Is that all you want?
3: It is. Was that old lady who just left here, Mrs. Kent?
1: Yeah, that was her.
3: I thought it was. I went to her home and found she'd come here.
1: You ain't planning to harm her, now, you stranger. You wouldn't do that, would you? She ain't got nothing for you to steal.
3: She has a son named Dan?
1: Yes, but I...
3: Does she know where he is?
1: What business is that of yours, mister? I ain't...
3: Answer me.
1: Well, I reckon she does. She sent him a letter by my stage up Denver way once. That was quite a spell ago. He's supposed to be mining.
3: Yes, I saw that letter.
1: Mister, don't do nothing to hurt Miss Kent. She's old and feeble.
3: You like her?
1: Well, I should say I do. They don't come no finer.
3: What would you do to keep her from being harmed?
1: Why, I'm just like the other folks around here that knows her. I'd do most anything.
3: Red, her son Dan is dead.
1: Dead, you say?
3: Yes, and the men who killed him are right here in this district.
1: How come you know that?
3: Red, I want to know this. Does Mrs. Kent own anything of value? Anything that outlaws would want to steal?
1: There's nothing that I know of.
3: Are you sure?
1: I ought to be sure. Even the cattle she owns ain't worth the stealing. I told you she ain't got nothing.
3: What's that?
1: By golly, it must be the stage. Drat it, Miss Kent just missed it.
3: She was looking for the stage?
1: I ain't got the time to talk to you now, stranger. I got to see to the stage. But you stay on. There's things I want to ask you.
3: I'll wait for you.

0: trip.
1: Yep, had a good run this time. Here, take this package. It's for Miss Kent.
0: Throw it down.
1: Yep. There you are.
0: And check this inside. You go on with the unloading, then unhitch the horses. I'll be out to help you.
1: Sure, Ed.
0: Golly, I forgot you were still here.
2: What's in that package for Mrs. Kent?
0: I don't know.
2: Don't lie to me, Red.
0: But
2: it may be important.
0: Well, I'll tell you what it is. It's cash, that's what. And stranger, the fella that tries to take it away from me is going to get shot full of lead.
2: That's exactly what I wanted to know. I'll leave the way I came in.
0: But hold on. I wonder where he's going. I shouldn't have ever left this back door open. Hey, wait. Called his horse Silver. And I was wondering if he was straight or not. Well, I should smile.
3: The curtain falls on the first act of our thrilling Lone Ranger drama. Before the next exciting scenes, please permit us to pause for just a few moments.

0: Now to continue the story. The Lone Ranger and Tonto, stopping to make camp near Jackson City, were met by a riderless horse that led them to the body of Dan Kent, who had been shot in the back. The masked man and his companion followed the tracks of the killers to the Kent Ranch. Then the Lone Ranger rode to town, where he learned that a package of money had just arrived from Mrs. Kent by the stage. As our second act opens, we see the masked man reining in his great horse at the camp he shares with Tonto.
1: Oh, oh, oh, boy, Sonny, there. Oh, oh, boy. Tonto!
2: You get back soon.
3: I think I've learned why outlaws rode to the Kent Ranch.
2: Why that?
3: Mrs. Kent is expecting money from another son.
2: How outlaw know about cash?
3: I'm not sure, but I believe I know the answer.
2: Kent woman old son Dan outlaw?
3: I don't think so. And we won't let her find it out unless we have to.
2: That good.
3: There are still things we have to do before we can catch the outlaws.
2: That right.
3: I want you to find the sheriff and his deputies. Don't tell them anything, but learn where to locate them if we need them in a hurry.
2: Tonto, do that.
3: We must be sure to be ready for whatever happens.

0: It had been a long, hard drive for Mrs. Kent from town to her home. And when she arrived there, she was surprised to see a number of horses standing outside the house. She climbed down from the buckboard, and when her foreman, Clem, came up to lead the horse away, she asked him about the visitors.
1: Clem, who's the folks come to see me?
2: Just some gents that aims to speak to you. You get that package off the stage, ma'am?
1: The stage is late, so I didn't wait for it.
2: Hmm.
1: Are they strangers, Clem?
2: Uh-huh.
1: The folks in the house.
2: Oh, them. Well, ma'am, maybe they're strangers to you, but they ain't to me.
1: I wonder what they want.
2: You'll find out soon enough, I reckon.
1: Oh, I haven't a notion why anybody'd be calling on me.
2: They won't be backward about telling you.
1: Oh, what are you coming in for, Clem? I thought you was going to stable my horse.
2: I got some things to say to you, too. Here she is, boys.
3: We've been waiting for you, ma'am.
1: Yes?
2: This is Duke Reavers, Miss Kent. He'll do all the talking for us.
1: What talking?
3: You went to town for a right important package, didn't you, Miss Kent?
1: Oh, what's that to you?
3: You'd be surprised.
2: You didn't fetch it back with her, Duke. The stage wasn't in yet.
1: Clem, did you tell these fellers about that package?
3: Sure I did. We know all about that cash, Miss Kent. So it won't do you no good to lie about it.
1: You mean...
3: We mean we want it, we're going
1: to
3: have it.
1: Clem, they're aiming to rob me.
2: Well, and what of it?
1: And you're in with them.
2: Of course I am. How else do you think they'd know enough to come here?
1: To think you'd do a thing like this to me.
2: Talking won't help.
1: I paid you good money, and now you turn on me.
2: I ain't interested in hearing about that.
3: All we want is that cash.
1: Well, it won't do you no good. I never brung it with me.
3: So Clem said.
1: And you won't be able to get it.
2: You think not?
1: I know you won't. Red Murphy will keep it when it gets here. And he won't give it up to nobody but me.
3: There's ways of getting around that.
1: You low, mean, ornery coyotes.
3: Clem, hold a gun on her.
2: Yeah, I'll do that.
1: Holding a gun on a woman.
2: You won't get hurt unless you go against orders.
3: Now sit down over here, Miss Kent. There's a pen and paper. Clem's already read out what we want. You just put your mark on it.
1: What's that paper say?
3: Never you mind about that. You just sign it. And the rest you can leave to me.

0: Mrs. Kent, helpless in the hands of the outlaws, signed the paper written by her foreman and gave it to Duke, who immediately left the house, mounted, and rode for town.
1: Get along there. Get along. 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Get along there. 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

0: The Lone Ranger, riding toward the Kent place, saw Duke racing by and pulled Silver to a stop.
1: Silver, that fellow came from the Kent ranch, and he's heading for town. He's one of the outlaws. We may be too late. I want to see the hoofprints of his horse. Silver, he is one of them. Tonto and I followed that same track before. We've got to get back to town and find Tonto right away. Yep. All right, old fellow. We'll have to hurry. Hiya!

0: In the meantime, Duke continued on into town. There, with a signed paper in his hand, he halted before the stage office, dismounted, and strode inside. Red Murphy looked up in surprise at the sound of the door.
1: You the manager here?
2: Uh-huh. What can I do for you?
1: Read this here note. It'll tell all that needs to be told.
2: Yeah. Give it here. It says Miss Kent wants me to give you the package that was to come addressed to her.
1: And what it says? I didn't know nothing about it. She just handed it to me and told me to ride here with it.
2: Uh-huh.
1: The stage come in yet?
2: Oh, it's been here all right.
1: Was the package on it?
2: Yeah, it's here.
1: Then give it to me if that's what the note said. I gotta be getting back.
2: I don't know about that.
1: Huh?
2: I sort of figured she'd be coming after it herself.
1: She was here once, wasn't she? Didn't she have the whole trip for nothing?
2: Yeah, I know.
1: Then what's troubling you?
2: Well, I don't savvy why she sent back for it so soon. She told me she'd be in tomorrow.
1: Maybe it's something she wants real bad.
2: It's that, sure enough. But I don't know.
1: Blast it, hand it over and be done with it.
2: Just who are you, anyhow? You work for Miss Kent?
1: Of course I do. I wouldn't be here if I didn't, would I?
2: It's a powerful, important package.
1: I can take care of it.
2: Uh-huh. And for all I know, maybe you'd take care of it too darn well.
1: Say, just what are you hinting?
2: Oh, nothing. I was just sort of thinking out loud.
1: Now, got it? What do you want?

0: The rest of the band of outlaws had made themselves comfortable in Mrs. Kent's home while they awaited the return of their leader. Mrs. Kent tried to face them bravely. And as a last resort, she attempted an appeal to the treacherous foreman.
1: Clem, haven't you no decency at all? Can't you see the wickedness of what you're doing?
2: Keep still, won't you?
1: The only reason I want that cash is so I won't lose my place. It's just enough to cover my taxes, and if they ain't paid, everything I got will be took away from me.
2: Shucks, you ain't got too long to live anyhow. The cash is worth a heap more to us fellas than it is to you.
3: Clem.
2: Yeah?
3: There's Duke pulling up in front of the house. You got the package with him?
4: He's holding it under his arm.
2: Good.
4: By golly, it worked, Duke.
5: That Murphy fellow was darn stubborn, but I got the cash just the same.
6: You'll divvy it up and then get out of here.
5: Yeah.
6: I was just wondering.
5: What's the matter now?
6: We got the cash, all right. But I don't like the idea of leaving anybody behind that can tell the law about us.
4: Yeah. I was thinking the same.
5: You mean we ought to...
1: You wouldn't do that. You wouldn't do
6: it's
1: that.
6: It's us we got to look out for.
5: No, you're right, Clem.
6: I don't see nothing else to do.
5: But as long as it's your idea, you can take care of it.
4: Sure.
5: All you fellas set to pull out?
4: Yeah. We're settled up. Now that we got the cash, there ain't nothing holding us.
7: You just think there ain't nothing holding us.
2: This is the law.
7: Come on in, boys.
2: I hope they get here.
7: Don't try to go for your gun.
2: We ain't got a chance.
1: Sheriff, thank heavens you've come.
7: It was the masked fellow brought us, Miss Kent.
5: He's the fellow that made Red Murphy give me the cash.
8: I did that so we'd have enough evidence to arrest you.
6: Blast you.
7: Then you're a lorn or snake for what you've done.
6: How did you trap us?
7: The masked fellow followed your trail here. He followed...
5: Careful, Sheriff.
7: Thanks, Sheriff. I was sort of forgiven.
5: I know what the sheriff was about to say.
2: Yes?
5: He was going to tell about Dan.
2: Get him, Tonto. Me get him.
5: Get that rope off of me.
2: Hold him, Tonto.
6: Me do that. We told you. You're not getting away from me.
1: What did he start to say, masked man? What is he going to say about Dan?
8: I'll tell you later, Mrs. Kent.
7: Well, we might as well be taking these fellows along to jail.
2: He ain't taking me.
4: Let's make a break for it, Clem.
2: You're darn right up.
7: That'll hold you.
2: You winked me in the shoulder.
7: Well, I'm darn sorry I didn't finish you up.
4: My hand.
7: That was a darn quick shot, stranger.
8: I saw him go for his gun.
4: My hand is smashed.
7: Smashed? The masked fellow just shot the gun out of it.
8: Take these men away, Sheriff.
7: Come along, you fellas.
2: If the masked fellow hadn't meddled in...
7: But he did. You blame lucky thing. Now get out there. My deputies will take care of you.
1: I can't thank you enough for what you've done.
8: There's no need.
1: You said something about Dan.
8: We saw your son, Mrs. Kent.
1: You did?
8: I know you worried about him.
1: Well, sometimes he didn't always do just what he should.
8: There's only one thing I can say. You needn't worry about his going wrong any longer.
1: You're sure of that?
8: Yes, Mrs. Kent. Come, Tonto.
1: Oh, but wait. There's more I want to ask you about Dan.
8: We may meet again, Mrs. Kent.
1: I sure hope so.
9: You not tell her Dan bad fella.
8: I couldn't do it, Kimasabe. She always thought of him as being honest and upright. She must never know the truth.
4: Yep. Steady, Silver.
9: Tonto, think you right.
8: Yes, Tonto. Come on, Silver.
9: Get him up, white fella.

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1: You just heard an episode of The Lone Ranger, which originally aired
2: Wednesday,
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0: 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Its title, Robin Hood.
1: Family Theater presents Edmund O'Brien as Robin Hood.

From Hollywood, the Mutual Network, in cooperation with Family Theater Incorporated, brings you Edmund O'Brien in An Adventure with Robin Hood, with William Conrad, Ed Begley, Lillian Byatt, Edgar Berrier, Jeff Corey, and Junius Matthews.

This is Edmund O'Brien. Romance and adventure seem ever to cast their spell about us, and the classics of yesterday, even now, retain their vigor as our children first meet their magic spell. The immortality of the true adventure story comes into focus sharply in the legend of Robin of Locksley. The Robin Hood who today, as in generations past, captures the fancy and transports the spirit back to the time when the bold, green-clad men of Sherwood Forest lived their carefree lives. But though they were men untroubled by want or restraint, they were all men to whom liberty was a personal thing, a privilege that was to be abused neither by them or by those whom they met in their adventures. And so to bring back once again to our memories that gallant and high-spirited band in green, we bring you An Adventure with Robin Hood.

0: tale of bold Robin of Locksley, good Robin Hood and his merry band of Sherwood Forest. Picture then, sweet folk, the gatherings under the greenwood tree as the merry band, outlawed all by the greed or caprice of their stern age, send ringing to the sky tales of their bold adventures. Look you at Little John, towering above the band, Will Scarlet of the flaming garb, and Allan a Dale, the troubadour of Sherwood. And look you now within the forest glade where cudgel meets oaken cudgel as green-clad Robin matches blow for blow the noble efforts of Little John. The merry men of Sherwood withal, cheering on their mighty leaders.
1: Oh, oh, hold, good master. Hold. Wouldst crack the pate of thy faithful Little John?
2: What, good Little John? Dost thy stout heart quail before my gentle tap?
1: Gentle tap? It would have broken the skull of a lesser man, I wot. Perchance my lessons with the quarterstave have served thee well.
2: Aye, Little John. Yes, to my sorrow, thou hast not proved so apt a pupil with the long bow.
1: Oh, gently, sweet Robin. Hast forgotten who won the prize this day?
2: And had not the fickle wind seized upon my arrow, thou wouldst have no cause to boast.
3: Hawk, good master, the lookout has signaled.
1: Aye. Even now he comes running as though Prince Richard himself were chasing him.
4: Master Robin! Good Master Robin! The Sheriff of Nottingham is within Sherwood.
2: Softly, man. Does he come to harm us?
4: Nay, he and his company are bound along the road to the castle Montfichet.
1: His company, thou sayest? Well, speak, man. How many ride with yon tub of suet?
4: A full company of guards, Little John. And three palfreys laden with the sheriff's tax collections.
2: Now, by my bow, herein lies a prize that tempts me sorely.
5: Alive, good men of Sherwood. We must welcome our noble guests. Seize thy bows and a full quiver for each man. We shall meet our guest where the road forks towards Lincolnshire. Up, merry men. Let us also collect our taxes.

0: And have I not told thee, Simon, Robin Hood lacks the bold heart to attack armed men. 4 times have I traversed these woods, and yet have I to see him.
1: Well,
0: already we arrive at the split in the trail, and the forest's end but a short turn beyond.
1: Yet, with all this money, good master, I do sorely fear the
0: man. Down, down, I say. What? Are even horses afraid of the legend of Sherwood? You there, beggar, dost not know better than to usurp the trail from the Sheriff of Nottingham?
2: Peace, noble lord, I do but walk upon the king's road, even as thyself do ride upon it.
0: Now curse thee for thy insolence. Mayhap thy tongue will not dangle so loosely when I have run thee down. Up there, at him!
3: Hold, sir, sheriff, hold!
2: Lest thy desire for a short life find its fulfillment.
0: Dost think to crown me with thy paltry horn, beggar? Horn? Now, by all the saints,
2: could thou wish to name me, your worship? Perhaps this blast will help thee.
4: Seize him, men! 'Tis Robin Hood!
1: Oh, my!
2: Do but turn thy head to right or left. There wilt thou see thine hosts of Sherwood.
0: 'Tis a trap! Back, men!
2: Ere we all be lost! Back. Hold thy reins, or my men shall fill thee with arrows.
0: Dost not know, bandit, that for this thy life is forfeit? I shall double the 500 crowns upon thy head. Aye, and must I scour the jails of England, I shall find the man to match thy villainy.
2: Will not claim the gold thyself, good sheriff? Here I am before thee.
0: I shall yet find a day and place more suited to my purpose, bandit.
2: Then, good sir, I suggest thou turn thyself about and head back the road to Nottingham from whence thou came.
0: What? Shall we turn our backs to bandits? To receive a coward's arrow in our backs?
2: Now, by my bow, thou hast an evil tongue, Sir Sheriff. We of Sherwood do not kill as do common bandits. Our wits serve us better ends than our swords.
0: Does it take wits, bandit, to ambush from behind hedges and then melt into the forests when opposed by cold steel?
2: Nay, that is but common prudence and self-defense. Marry, I see little enough need for them this day. Now be off whilst I yet enjoy this joke. Hold, hold but a moment, Sir Sheriff. Methinks thou hast forgotten the toll for traveling Sherwood's lanes, good sir.
0: Toll? I pay no toll. I'm an officer of the king.
2: And I, good sir, am master of these forests. Little John, seize the palfrey's reins.
0: To horse, men! Here those arrows find us all!
2: Wilt thou then pledge a truce?
0: Aye, a truce, bandit, a truce.
2: And sheathe thy swords. And I will bid my merry men relax their eager bowstrings.
0: Fall back, men. We fight not this day. But as for thee, Robin Hood, crow not overlong about this day. There will be others. And on one of them, I shall surely catch thee.
5: Sweet Master Robin, now indeed is our doom sealed. Methinks our noble sheriff seeks to strike thee dead with the glare of his unhappy eye.
0: And when I catch thee, bandit, for this day's impudence, I shall surely hang thee.
5: Methinks, good sheriff, thy noble words ill suit thy craven action. How then dost thou expect to capture brave Robin when in truth thou art the captive?
0: And thou too shall I have hoist from the highest gallows. And there shall you swing till all the countryside know the folly of thy ways.
2: And the might of thy noble self, good sheriff. Oh, in truth, this boasting and thy silly tongue make me ill. Get thee gone, ere my good nature desert me.
0: Why, you...
2: Begone, I say, lest I put an arrow between thy fat ribs.
0: Up there, up, up.

0: 898, 899, 900. What ho, someone would cheat our honest sheriff with coins of baser metal.
1: Come, come, Will. What total hast thou now?
0: A full 900 golden crowns, Master Robin. And this false coin which passed the sheriff's scrutiny.
1: Indeed, our noble sheriff hath squeezed the shire dry. Little John, hast thou the records?
2: Aye, they are here.
1: And let us begin.
2: The widow of Doncaster, property mortgaged to the extent of 60 crowns. The husband served with Richard.
1: Count them out, Goodwill. Midge, these shall deliver them.
2: Dickon of Wattles, fined 20 crowns by my lord sheriff for speaking up against him.
1: And that thou shalt deliver, good Alan Adale.
2: Adam Adoram, 60 crowns lost to the sheriff's property. Dame Margaret, whose three sons languish in the sheriff's jails for poaching. And well our noble sheriff knows their innocence. 80 crowns, lest the sheriff's foreclose upon her poor estates.
1: That shall be thine, little John, for she likes thy friendly manner.
2: They are all that are listed, good Robin.
1: Good. What have we left, Will?
0: But 150 crowns, Robin. Perhaps we may save some from the list.
3: Will Scarlet, wouldst rob the widow of her mite, when yet we have bold hearts and steady eyes? In our treasury thou shalt mark the 50 crowns.
2: And of the other 100, Robin?
3: The other 100? They shall be set aside with the other monies for Prince Richard, for they are just taxes. And when our prince returns from the Holy Crusade, he shall have sore need of funds to regain his throne.

0: Robin! Robin! Good Robin! I have saddest news, sir.
1: Huh? Has the Dame Margaret come upon evil days?
0: Tis far, far worse, good master. Tis the maid Marion. She...
1: Well, come, speak, man. Would stand by to torture me?
0: T'was as I was returning, master. I met good Jonas, the servant to my lord, Morfiche. Robin, had I but twisted the neck of that dog when I held it in my hands.
1: Quickly, man, tell me what has happened to my maid Marion.
0: Tis the sheriff, Robin. Huh? He hath breached the castle, and even now bears the maid Marion to Nottingham.
1: And hath he harmed a hair of her sweet head? Tell me, is she unhurt?
0: Aye, but the attack was so sudden that none could act to save her. But the sheriff was heard to say that she would hang for her friendship with you.
1: My bow. Where is my bow, good little John? I swear I shall not rest this night until I have found her safe.
0: Nay, good master, restrain thyself. For our sheriff wishes to trap thee into such hasty action.
1: Aye, thou speakest true. Well, little John, call the men together. We must hold council soon here in Sherwood Forest.

0: Maid Marian, dost think to wear away the stones of thy cell with pacing?
1: Nay, Sir Sheriff. I do but find this bare cell too small, and these blank walls too stern.
0: Didst think thou wert ever to walk freely in Sherwood, when once I learned thou wert his friend?
1: I know full well I am but the bait for the snare thou settest for Robin Hood. Yet my Robin is not so headstrong to be so easily entrapped.
0: Indeed, Maid Marian. Then thou dost poorly estimate the power of love. Already I have set the date when Robin Hood shall surrender to me, and his bandit band with him.
1: No, it cannot be. Robin would not move because I languish in this cell.
0: Aye, he would not stir as long as thou art in prison. But for a hanging. For tomorrow, by my proclamation, thou shalt be hanged at dusk. Shall Robin not have surrendered? Already do mine eyes behold the scene as the knave walks the aisle towards me in the banquet hall.
1: Art thou then to have a carnival, Sir Sheriff? All for the hanging of an innocent lass?
0: Innocent? Thou art his friend. How then can thou be more innocent than he? But do not fear. Thou shalt see him again ere thou diest.
1: I shall pray that may not happen, if his life be the price.
0: Then shalt thou see thy error in thy seat beside me in the banquet hall. All Nottingham shall be there to see my triumph. My Lord Chancellor himself has but this day arrived from London town.
1: Then my Lord Chancellor will see thy evil plot fail. For Robin shall not come to Nottingham.
0: Thou stakest thy life on slimmest chance, Maid Marian. Already my messenger has been sent to bear my word to Robin Hood. The ultimatum will not fail. Then shall we see who collects his dues in Nottinghamshire. The bandit or my Lord Sheriff?
2: Peace, good men of Sherwood. Let us hear what this messenger would tell us.
3: Hear, thou varlet, speak thy peace, no. And beware thou dost not ruffle my anger further.
4: Good Master Hood, do not let these men have me. I do but my master's bidding, even as they.
2: I speak, unfortunate. Let forth the words of thy vile master. Thou shalt not be harmed here.
4: Oh, my lord, the sheriff of Nottingham bids me say that thee and thy men shall surrender to him in the banquet hall at Nottingham by sunset on the morrow.
3: Now, by my beard, has the sheriff lost his poor wits that he sends thee to fetch us to him? You, pipsqueak, weigh not as much as the smallest of our band.
2: Silence, silence! Hear him out. For I doubt not our sheriff's mind is as evil as ever.
4: May it please thy lordship, he has said that if this be not done, then the maid shall be hanged.
2: Be still, men. And when shall this foul murder be done?
4: It will be done before the people assembled in Nottingham.
2: Assembled?
4: Yes, good master.
2: No doubt in most festive manner.
3: Good master, but let me but lay my hands upon this foul dog, this carrion.
2: Thou shalt let him go in peace. Hear me now, unhappy weakling.
4: Yes.
2: Tell thy master he shall meet me at the appointed hour.
3: No, sweet master. Twill be your life.
2: It's a small exchange for the life of Maid Marian. Tell him also that the maid must go free for my life alone. My men have no part of this.
5: Good master, ere thou goest to such mean death, we shall tear down each stone of Nottingham.
2: Nay, dear Will, save thy loyalties for the people who shall need them when I'm gone. Now you.
4: Yes, master.
2: Get thee gone to thy master ere the rage in me swells its bounds.
4: Yes, yes, good master. Your lordship, yes, yes.
3: Robin. Hast lost thy wits? To me, man, our Robin is stricken by his grief.
6: Come, stay thy hand, little John. 'Tis only that our good sheriff has left us away to win the game.
3: Away, good master?
6: Huh? Well, aye. Thou hast heard him say all Nottingham will be assembled there.
3: Well?
6: Well, have we not friends among the tradespeople in the town?
3: Yes, good Robin. But what service can they render us?
2: For this banquet in our honor, the sheriff will need many servants. And who may discover a strange face here and there in the great throngs about his table? Come, men, seek ye the clothes of household, and take care that they be loose-fitting. that a sword or crossbow may be hid among them.
3: Aye, the good sheriff of Nottingham has his wish. By my beard, this adventure promises good tales to tell in the days that follow.
2: Be not yet too confident, good little John. The way to Nottingham may be open to us, but be assured that each gate upon it shall be locked to Robin Hood when comes the hour of our return.

0: It would seem, my good Lord Chancellor, that our fair maid Marion does not enjoy her meal.
1: Peace, peace, my lord. There is naught to be gained by taunting the unhappy maid.
2: Taunt he may, my lord. And yet I shall be happy. For my Robin has not fallen into his trap.
0: Aye, what a craven the man must be to let his loved one pay his debt so painfully.
1: Craven, my lord? From the tales heard here, I should little think so. Have not thy men again and again entrapped him, only to see him burst forth from their snares?
2: Aye. And well our sheriff knows how mocking is my Robin's laugh at his feeble wiles.
0: The laugh shall yet be mine. For if he appears not this night, then I warrant the events thereof will bring him to my hand some other day.
2: If thou thinkest my death will make him your prey, thou art a fool. For Robin shall take his vengeance in his own good time.
0: Nay, lass, where a man shorn of his loved one is as a ship without anchor, and his loss shall gnaw at his heart until revenge drives caution from his mind. And then I shall send him to join thee.
1: Thinkest thou to gain by such cruelty that which all thy men and wiles could not win for thee? Methinks, my lord sheriff, that our king's trust in thee has been somewhat misplaced.
0: Nay, have I not administered well? Does not Nottingham surpass all the shires in taxes collected in his majesty's name?
2: Aye. And do not her people feel the bitter yoke of masters more than all England? Good, my lord chancellor, without my Robin's kind offices, the shire would run with blood many times over. For he alone hath spoken out against the sheriff. And for our king.
0: What then, maid? Wouldst thou, a bandit about to die, besmear my name? Now, for thy impudence, thou art indeed well served.
2: My lord sheriff's anger does blind him to the sun setting. The time hath now come to extract thy vile price.
1: As for me, sir sheriff, if this lass should die in vain, I swear it will go ill with thee when I have returned to London.
0: Nay, sir, for I say she too is a bandit, and I am the law in Nottinghamshire. Oh, good people, a toast! Here, fill up the guests' goblets, that they may join me. By my faith, the servants have kept the wine flowing tonight. Here, thou tall one, fill my lord's glass, that he may join the toast.
3: Aye, good sheriff.
0: Now, by my beard, that one I have seen before.
2: The toast, my lord. Wouldst forget thy hour of victory?
0: Nay, nor that of thy defeat, Maid Marian. Hear me, good people. Thy sheriff drinks to the death of the bandits. I drink to the death of the...
4: Wouldst have thy goblet refilled, Sir Sheriff?
3: Good Master Robin, thine host has lost power of speech.
5: Then shall my prompting help loose it. Stand clear there.
6: But now, good sheriff, I have accepted thy invitation. Hast no word for an honored guest?
1: What manner of man is this that must use curtains and chandeliers as other men use floors?
6: Good, my lord, I crave thy pardon. Yet mine host hath not made the way easy for Robin Hood to keep a promise.
0: Servants, seize this man!
6: Nay, hey, good sheriff, for if thou wilt but look about the room, thou wilt find my men at every door and behind every chair. For they have been thy servants this night.
7: Aye, good sheriff, and all with drawn bow. Dost wish the slaughter of thy guests?
0: I shall bide my time. There is yet a long road from Nottingham to Sherwood Forest. Now, thou green-clad buffoon, get thee down from atop my table.
6: Softly, good sheriff, for this makes a fine vantage point from which to see my men safely out of the castle. Maid Marian.
2: Aye, Robin.
6: Go thou to where Will Scarlet stands. His life is thy guarantee of safe passage to Sherwood.
2: Aye, Robin. Ne'er had I thought such a sweet sight would greet mine eyes again.
6: Make for the doors, men, and keep thy bowstrings taut. Will, take thou...
0: Good master, the sheriff hath a knife. Now shall I take thy heart, bandit. So, bandit, thy shot hath missed. Now shall I have thee...
1: Now, by King Harry's hand, yon bandit hath pinned our noble sheriff to his seat. What, sir sheriff? Wouldst take Robin Hood whence thou cannot rise?
6: Now, good sheriff, 'tis well for thee that I bear no malice for thy treachery. Yet I cannot, for the maid Marian hath this day been returned to me.
1: Hear me, bandit. For that shot, thou hast nearly a full 30 minutes to leave Nottingham. Yet if thou art not gone by then, thy life is forfeit. Oh, by my faith, how the king will roar at thy bravery, Robin Hood. I cannot but wish thee well.
6: Now indeed, my lord chancellor, thou art a man after my own heart. And shouldst thou thy path take thee to Sherwood on thy return, our hospitality is thine. And prithee, come you in the company of a holy man, for he shall wed the Maid Marian to her Robin Hood.
2: Now draws the curtain closed, good gentlefolk, and in the mind is conjured up the dreams of all who love bold adventure and honest hearts. And in your futures, return ye each one to Sherwood Forest and become young again at the daring do of bold Robin Hood and his merry men.

0: We of Family Theater have enjoyed bringing you the story of Robin Hood, the legendary figure who robbed the rich to give to the poor. But you know, there's a more Christian way of giving, the way James Russell Lowell tells us about in his poem, The Vision of Sir Launfal. Remember? Sir Launfal, the proud, arrogant young knight, rode forth in search of the Holy Grail, the cup out of which our Lord partook of the Last Supper with his disciples. And as he rode forth, he saw a leper at the gate of the castle, and he tossed him a piece of gold in scorn. But because of that selfishness, he searched in vain for the Holy Grail. Many years later, he returned, an old, bent man, worn out and frail. He found a stranger in his castle, and his own gate locked against him. And as he sat shivering in the snow, a leper crept up and whispered, "For the sake of our Lord, I beg an alms." Sir Launfal, no longer proud nor arrogant, but humble and understanding, looked up and saw a fellow creature who needed help. And he shared his one crust of bread and gave the leper a drink of water from his wooden bowl. Then a great miracle came to pass.
1: The leper no longer crouched at his side, but stood before him, glorified. And the voice that was calmer than silence said, "Lo, it is I. Be not afraid. In many climes without avail thou hast spent thy life for the Holy Grail. Behold, it is here. This cup which thou didst fill at the streamlet for me but now, this crust is my body broken for thee, this water, his blood that died on the tree. The Holy Supper is kept indeed in whatso we share with another's need. Not what we give, but what we share. For the gift without the giver is bare. Who gives himself with his alms feeds three. Himself, his hungering neighbor, and me."
0: That is Christian charity. The charity that can make this a better world to live in. Thank you for being with us. And remember, the family that prays together stays together.
1: More things are wrought by prayer than this world dreams of.

From Hollywood, Family Theater has brought you Edmund O'Brien in An Adventure with Robin Hood. This adaptation was written by Arthur Sawyer, with music composed and conducted by Harry Zimmerman, and was directed for Family Theater by Jaime Del Valle. Others in our cast were Ed Begley, William Conrad, Jeff Corey, Edgar Berrier, Lillian Baier, and Junius Matthews. 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This is Gene Baker inviting you to join us next week at this time when your Family Theater will bring you William Lundigan and Ray Collins in Victor Hugo's great story of Jean Valjean, The Bishop's Candlesticks. 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

0: 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Its title? Robin Hood. Here's an episode of Family Theater, which originally aired Wednesday, July 27th, 1955, 71 years ago today. Its title? Fairy Tale.
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0: And now to our transcribed drama, Fairy Tale, starring Jack Haley as Leo.

0: So Little Red Riding Hood and the Good Wolf and Red Riding Hood's grandmother all laughed and laughed and laughed. And then, like the fine friends they were, sat down in Grandmother's parlor to enjoy the biscuits and the apple jelly that Red Riding Hood had brought from home.
1: Oh, it's just beautiful, Mr. Randall.
0: Thank you, Mrs. Oakmont.
2: I think it absolutely stinks.
1: Mr. Heffling.
0: Now, just a minute, Wilbur.
2: Leo, you've taken the best-known, best-loved fairy stories in the world and turned them into a lot of pointless pap.
1: You obviously don't appreciate what Mr. Randall is trying to do.
2: I appreciate, Mrs. Oakmont, that one of my best authors of child literature has been wasting his time for the last 6 months.
0: Wilbur, let me say something.
2: I wish you would, and make it something sensible for a change.
0: When Mrs. Oakmont first came to me with this idea, I thought it had drawbacks, serious drawbacks.
1: Mr. Randall was very doubtful at first.
2: But you convinced him, huh, Mrs. Oakmont?
0: I convinced myself. The things you call our best-loved fairy stories are, in fact, mostly tales of horror and violence.
2: They're just make-believe. Kids know they're just make-believe.
1: Look at Little Red Riding Hood, Mr. Haflinger. You call that a nice bedtime story?
2: It used to put me to sleep.
0: You must have been pretty tired.
2: Well, what's wrong with Little Red Riding Hood?
1: Before your eyes, her grandmother is eaten by a wolf.
2: Well, she gets out later. Anyway, eating people isn't exactly out of character for a wolf.
1: Really, Mr. Haflinger?
0: And look at Jack and the Beanstalk. The story of an idle waster of a boy who trades his mother's only cow to some country slicker for 3 beans.
2: Well, that didn't turn out to be such a bad bargain.
0: It was nothing but dumb luck he didn't get turnips instead of a beanstalk.
1: And then, Mr. Haflinger, what does this boy do but proceed to rob the poor giant who lives at the top of the beanstalk?
2: Poor giant.
0: Stop and think, Wilbur. Just why should a giant automatically be bloodthirsty?
1: And go around yelling fee, fi, fo, fum.
2: Well, because he's a giant, that's why. Any kid can tell you giants aren't to be trusted.
0: Because of the way they've been presented to children in literature. That's the only reason.
1: And every person in these stories is so mean and unpleasant. Hardly the type we would encourage children to associate with.
2: You don't think, Mrs. Oakmont, that there's any unpleasantness in the world?
1: Oh, I'm certain there is. But really, must we dwell on it?
0: I think the point here, Wilbur, is that everything in the old fairy tales is so black and white. Everybody's trying to rob everybody else. There's no trust or anything.
2: Now, you think Red Riding Hood should have trusted the wolf?
1: She does in Mr. Randall's version of the story.
2: I've already expressed myself on Mr. Randall's version.
0: And I suppose your reaction is the same to what I did with the Sorcerer's Apprentice.
2: It is?
1: You don't think it's a nice change having the Sorcerer trust his apprentice and teach him the meaning of all the spells and charms so he won't get into trouble?
2: I think any sorcerer who did that would be an idiot.
0: Then I take it, Wilbur, that you won't publish this.
2: I won't. And I'm doing you a favor, Leo.
0: Very well. Shall we go, Mrs. Oakmont?
1: By all means.
2: Now you think it over for a couple of days, Leo. I'm sure you'll see I'm right.
0: I've thought it over. I won't be able to return that advance you gave me for another month or so, but...
2: Forget the advance. We'll chalk this one off to experience.
0: Nope. As soon as this is published, I'll get it back to you.
2: But I just told you I'm not going to publish it.
1: No, Mr. Haflinger. But I am.
2: What?
0: Mrs. Oakmont has just acquired half interest in the single night company.
2: Leo, we have a contract.
0: I'm willing to let the courts decide who's breached that contract. Come, Mrs. Oakland.
2: Now, Leo, let's be sensible about this.
0: I'm being very sensible, Wilbur.
1: Mr. Randall, mind the bookcase.
0: Oh, I almost walked right into it.
1: Oh, lucky you put your hands out in time.
2: Leo, look out!
0: What?
1: That statuette on the shelf.
2: It's going to fall!
0: I don't see any... Oh.
1: He's hit him right on the head.
2: He's out like a light. Leo, Leo!
1: Mr. Randall, wake up, wake up.
0: Once upon a time, there was a little girl who lived with her mother in a vine-covered cottage at the center of a great forest. But this was not like other forests you may have heard about. In Red Riding Hood's forest, all the animals were friends. All but one, the poor old wolf. He had no friends. He roamed the forest all day trying to get acquainted with the rabbits and the squirrels, but they were afraid of his big sharp teeth and long lashing tail, and so the poor wolf never had a chance to show anyone what a nice, friendly fellow he was. Until one fine summer morning.
1: Wake up, wake up. Oh, it's time to get up, little Red Riding Hood. The birds are singing, the sun is shining, and it's time to jump out of bed.
0: What's for breakfast?
1: A nice warm bowl of gruel and a honeycomb. Here, let me help you into your little Red Riding Hood while you eat.
0: Thank you, Mother.
1: And then it's off to Granny's house.
0: When do we leave?
1: You'll have to go alone this morning, dear.
0: Alone?
1: Yes, Granny's sick, and I want you to bring these biscuits and apple jelly right over to her.
0: Do you think it's safe?
1: Safe? With the birds singing and the sun shining?
0: Well, I mean about the wolf.
1: Red Riding Hood, I'm ashamed of you.
0: Oh, I know he's just lonesome and all that.
1: Oh, I could cry. Just cry when I think of that poor, neglected creature.
0: Mother, let's face it. He is a wolf.
1: Without a friend in the world, not a friend.
0: Oh, I know, and I'm willing to give him the benefit of the doubt, but I can't help wondering if maybe there isn't a reason why he doesn't have a friend in the world.
1: Oh, that's most unkind, dear.
0: I suppose so. I'm sorry.
1: Oh, there's my little Red Riding Hood.
0: I guess if I keep straight on the path and don't loiter, I'll be all right.
1: You just loiter all you want, dear.
0: Well, I don't really care to,
1: You might even stop along the way to pick some wildflowers.
0: Mother, if it's all the same to you, I just...
1: And remember, the best ones are off the path. Back in the woods, where it's cool and dark.
0: Just as you say, Mother.
1: Here's your little basket, dear. On your way now.
0: Oh, Mother, just in case something should go wrong.
1: What could go wrong?
0: Oh, nothing, I'm sure. But if, for example, I'm not back by dark, that's almost 10 hours.
1: Then I'll know you're spending the night at Granny's, and I won't worry a bit.
0: Well, I don't plan to spend the night at Granny's, so if I'm not back...
1: I'll simply assume that you've changed your mind, dear. Now, don't trouble yourself about me.
0: I promise, Mother.
1: Have a nice walk. Goodbye.
0: So Little Red Riding Hood set off through the woods. It was a beautiful summer's morning, and just as her mother told her, the sun was shining and the birds were singing, and the rabbits and squirrels were talking among themselves. When as Red Riding Hood was about halfway to her granny's house, she remembered what her mother had told her about picking some wildflowers along the way, and she began to stare interestedly into the tangled growth of trees and vines on each side of the path along which she was walking. It certainly does look cool and dark in there. Maybe a little more dark than cool. But what if the wolf is in there? Mother says he's probably just like a big friendly dog. Well, from what I've heard, if he's half as friendly as he is big, I haven't anything to worry about. These flowers along the path look nice enough. I don't know why I couldn't pick just a few of these, and that's funny. I don't hear the birds and the squirrels and the rabbits anymore. I wonder why they would stop talking among themselves.
3: Good morning, Red Riding Hood.
0: Oh, good heavens, Wolf, you scared me half to death.
3: Where are you going, my dear?
0: Well, I've got this basket of biscuits and apple jelly I'm bringing to my granny.
3: Nice, very nice.
0: She's sick.
3: Too bad.
0: It's nothing serious. Have a biscuit?
3: No, thank you, Red Riding Hood.
0: Apple jelly?
3: I don't think so.
0: Do you notice how quiet all the birds and squirrels have got?
3: Yep. By the way, where's your granny live?
0: Just up the path a little, in the white cottage.
3: That way?
0: Yes.
3: I'll see you.
0: A wolf?
3: Yeah.
0: Mother says you're just like a big friendly dog.
3: Yeah.
0: She says all you need is a chance to show people how nice you really can be.
3: Sure, sure. White cottage?
0: Straight up the path.
3: I'll see.

0: bounded off down the path toward Granny's house in the woods. Little Red Riding Hood couldn't help feeling sorry for the sad, shaggy creature. No wonder nobody liked him. He was so unpleasant looking with his long, yellow teeth and his bright, burning eyes. At this point, all the furry little creatures of the woodland suddenly came to life again. The squirrels chattered at the rabbits and the birds sang in the sunlight. And Red Riding Hood hurried on away. A short time later, she reached her granny's cottage in a clearing with three pines and a hazel thicket nearby and rapped on the door.
1: Granny, Granny.
2: Who's there?
1: Little Red Riding Hood, Granny, come to see you.
2: Oh, come in, come in.
3: And walk softly, I'm not well at all.
1: Granny?
3: Who else?
1: You don't look like Granny.
3: No.
1: Although I recognize that nightgown and bedcap.
3: I'm not myself today, child. What have you brought me?
1: Biscuits and apple jelly. And Granny, I just met the wolf on the path to your cottage.
3: Which wolf is that?
1: The one with the big eyes like yours.
3: Oh.
1: And the big ears like yours.
3: Oh.
1: And the big sharp teeth like...
3: Okay. So you know me.
1: Where's my real granny?
3: I ate her up. What do you think?
1: You ate my granny?
3: What was I gonna do? Starve around those woods waiting for the squirrels to get stupid?
1: You're not a big friendly dog.
3: I'm as friendly as the next one. Come here.
1: No, I'm afraid of you.
3: You're taking the wrong attitude.
1: You just want to eat me up like Granny.
3: Well, who said I didn't? Come back here.
1: No, no, you won't catch me. You won't catch me.
4: Mr. Randall, wake up, wake up.
5: You won't catch me, you won't catch me. Riding all that violent junk, Red Riding Hood, Jack and the Beanstalk.
3: He's delirious. Let's get him up on the couch.
4: Oh, Mr. Randall, Mr. Randall.
5: A lot of giants, fee-fi, faux-fum stuff.
4: He's not making any sense at all.
5: Oh, that was a wolf. Hungriest wolf I ever saw. Chasing me through the woods and up a beanstalk.
0: Up, up, up Jack climbed past the moon until he could look down and see the curve of the earth itself. When he came at last to the top of the great stalk and found that it was growing along the wall of a huge castle, he climbed inside and crossed the wide courtyard and entered a door leading to the largest room he'd ever seen. And at the far end, he saw a woman 20 stories high bending over a great iron kettle.
5: Good morning.
4: My good gracious, what a cute little boy. Why, you're no bigger than a cockroach.
5: My name is Jack, and I'm a lot bigger than a cockroach.
4: Not the kind we have around here, little man.
5: This is a giant's castle, isn't it?
4: That's right. And I'm his wife.
5: I understand that he likes to eat little boys.
4: Now, whatever gave you that idea?
5: Well, that's what they say. They say he goes around yelling, fee-fi-fo-fum.
4: Oh, that's just a little song he likes to sing. He doesn't really mean any harm.
5: Just the same, I think I'd better go back down to Beanstalk.
4: Oh, now, you're not going to let idle gossip prevent us from being friends, are you, Jack?
5: Well, the way I heard it, your husband is a...
4: Why, there he is now.
5: Where?
4: Walking up to the castle, can't you hear him?
5: That's someone walking?
4: He has rather large feet. Come, I want you to meet him.
5: No, no.
4: Now, Jack, don't run away.
5: I gotta hide, I'm afraid of him.
4: Oh, Jack, come back. Here. Coming. I'm coming.
6: Fee, fi, fo, hum.
4: Oh, dear, I've got the most wonderful surprise.
6: Well, you let me finish. I smell the blood of an Englishman.
4: That's what I wanted to tell you.
6: Be he live or be he dead.
4: We've got a visitor.
6: I'll grind his bones.
7: We've got a what?
4: A little boy named Jack. He got here by climbing up a beanstalk.
6: Oh, boy, I knew it. I could smell him all over the place.
4: And since it's almost dark, I thought it would be so neighborly to have him for dinner.
6: You said a mouthful. Where have you got him locked up?
4: Locked up?
6: In the icebox?
4: Of course not. He's around here somewhere.
6: Around here somewhere? You mean he's loose?
4: Naturally.
6: Haven't you learned anything in all the time we've been married?
4: Well, if you must know, Jack was rather shy about meeting you.
6: Shy? He was probably half out of his mind, and so he should be.
4: What are you talking about?
6: I'm going to eat him, that's what I'm talking about. How many times do I have to say a thing around here before you start getting the idea?
4: Oh, please, I've had a hard day, dear. Don't start on that foo-fi-fee business.
6: Fee-fi-fo.
4: Very well.
6: Fum! And if you paid a little more attention when I try to tell you something instead of interrupting me all the time.
4: All right, dear. Say what you want. I'm listening.
6: I like Englishmen, especially little boys, for dinner. Do you get it? For the main course. Now, where is this kid from the beanstalk?
4: Oh, it's getting so I can't tell when you're serious anymore.
6: Don't try. Don't think about it. Put some more coal on the stove. I'll find him myself.
4: Just as you say, dear. Last time I saw him, he was running towards the vegetable bin.
6: Vegetable bin. Jackie! Jackie boy, dinner time!
0: But call as he might and search as he would, the hungry giant could not find Jack. So grumpy and scolding, he sat down to a lamb chop. That's a whole lamb, chopped, and 12 dozen tomatoes. And as Jack watched from where he was hidden in the crater of Swiss cheese on a shelf just above the vegetable bin, the giant finished eating, reached under his chair, and lifted up what looked like a huge poultry pen. Inside it was a great yellow hen, big as an ostrich, and the giant set it on the table.
6: All right, shut up. You're a great talker, but let's see some action. Egg me. You can do better than that. Come on. I'm waiting. That's my girl. All right, knock off. It's just an egg. You don't have to get out an extra. Okay, so it's gold. You didn't invent the stuff.
0: Jack's eyes were as round as teacups as he watched the giant put the golden egg in a jar and return the yellow hen to its slatted box. Then the giant blew out the candle, and he and his wife climbed the huge stair to their bedchamber. For a long time, Jack sat in the darkness, nibbling at the cheese and waiting. And then when he saw the moon rising through one of the windows above the stove, he climbed down from his hiding place and tiptoed over to where the hen was kept.
1: Hen. Hen. You awake? Listen, I'm Jack and the Beanstalk. Not so loud. I want to be friends. Shh, I don't want any eggs. I want to help you. Quick, please, wait. Look, I just want to tell you that I think there's a way you can escape from here. You don't have to go if you don't want to, but I got this beanstalk. Shh, quiet. Okay, forget it. Shh, but shut up, will you? Shut up. Now you've done it. The giant's coming. I don't want an egg. I just want you to shut up.
3: What's going on down there? Who's making all that racket? What was that? What'd you say?
0: She said there's nobody down here but us chickens.
3: Jack! Is that you, Jackie boy?
0: No, no, no. Go on back to bed.
3: I'm coming down to get you, you tasty little morsel.
0: No, no, you'll never catch me. You'll never...

0: Mr. Randall, please, Mr. Randall.
1: Now, don't worry, Mrs. Oakmont. The doctor's on his way.
0: Look, his eyelids are fluttering.
1: Leo, can you hear me? Leo!
2: I hear you, but you're not going to catch me.
1: Leo, lie still. We're going to take care of you.
2: Yeah, I hear you coming, but you're not going to take care of me. You're a big man, very big man, but I've got it up here in the noggin. See, I'm creative.
1: Leo, please.
2: I'll think of something. You're a big man, but I'll think of something. The boy ran and ran and ran down into the lowest passageway of the castle until at last he came to a great iron door, which in desperation he threw open and tumbled into the chamber beyond.
0: Well, where have you been?
2: I had to help out at home.
0: A fine sorceress apprentice you are. Can't even get to work on time.
2: I'll start sweeping and bringing the water up right away.
0: There's no time for that. I have to be off for the South Country to see about stopping some earthquakes.
2: Well, then I guess you won't be needing me.
0: Of course I'll be needing you. The work here has to go on.
2: But I know so little about your magic charms and spells.
0: It's all in that great black book over there. You won't have any trouble at all.
2: But what if I do something wrong or make a mistake?
0: How can you make a mistake with a book to guide you?
2: Well, I'm new at this.
0: You've got to start sometime. Now stop worrying. I must be off.
2: Look, sorcerer, why can't we just close up shop until you get back, and then you can really show me how to do all this?
0: It's a cinch, boy. When you want something done, just whip up an incantation and get someone to do it for you.
2: But, sorcerer...
0: Happy day.
2: Oh, my. I'm wrong for this. Look at all the spooky stuff around here. Jars and bottles and this big book. How to Talk to a Shrew Mouse. Which demons can be depended upon? Incantations in alphabetical order. Abdavadus, whatever that is. Beelzebub. Beelzebug? I wonder if that's Bubba Bug. Give some words here, old words. I can hardly make them out. The flat-foot Fuji with the Floyd Doy. Floyd Doy, Floyd Doy, Floyd Doy.
3: And with that, the apprentice heard a great clap of thunder as a figure bathed in flaming light stood suddenly before him, dressed in black, its eyes shining like the fires of perdition.
2: Who are you?
4: I am Beelzebub.
2: Oh, that's right.
4: You have called me from the farthest depths.
2: Is it Bob or Bob?
4: It's Bob, Beelzebub. Now, set me a task.
2: A task?
4: Give me something to do.
2: Oh, well, let's see. I know. Water.
4: Water?
2: Yeah, from the well. The sorcerer requires lots of water, and I hate to cart it up the hill.
4: Water!
3: In a flash, the demon had vanished from the room. And in a flash, he was back with enough water for every pail, bucket, and bowl in the house. But as the apprentice was about to thank and dismiss Beelzebub, the latter shot out of the door. And returned with twice as much water as before, even though there were no containers.

0: here you go.
1: No, no, I got all I want. It's rising up to my chin. Get out. Fly.
2: Fly yourself. Where do you want the next batch?
1: I don't want it. Listen, I can't swim.
2: Drink it. That's the angle.
1: I can't drink it all.
2: Well, do your best, kid. I'll be back in a flash.
1: No, listen.
2: Ouch. Oh. Yeah, swallow a little more, Leo. Oh,
1: no.
2: Yeah, you're okay, Leo. You just got hit on the head.
1: I can't drink any more water.
3: You have to try, Mr. Randall.
1: I drank a whole cellar full.
3: But it's good for you.
1: It's not. It's very bad. And you leave me alone, you hear?
3: I beg your pardon.
1: You didn't think the wolf was after me or the giant or anything.
3: What wolf?
1: When I was Little Red Riding Hood, I'm lucky I'm alive.
3: Really, Mr. Randall?
1: A wolf is a wolf and a giant is a giant.
3: Oh, now you're just upset.
1: You bet I'm upset. Leave me alone with the great black book. I almost drowned.
2: Leo, take it easy.
1: Get out of here, Wilbur. Lots of sweetness and light.
2: Cool down, now.
1: You were right. It stinks. It absolutely stinks. She almost got me drowned.
3: Mr. Randall, at least you might have the decency.
1: Get out! I could have been eaten by that wolf or the giant 12 times. Go on.
3: Well, if you're going to take that attitude...
1: I am. Goodbye.
3: Very well, but you'll regret this.
4: I'm sorry, Mrs. Oakmont.
3: You have every reason to be, Mr. Haflinger.
4: Leo, I'm sorry.
1: Forget it. Man's crazy to try to change fairy tales. Terrible idea.
4: I agree with you. Apparently someone else does, too.
1: Say, what was it hit me on the head?
4: That's what I mean. It was this statuette I keep over the shelf of child books we publish.
1: That's what hit me?
4: Yes.
1: Looks like the figure of an old woman.
4: It is, a very old woman.
1: Is that right?
4: Yes. It's Mother Goose.
5: A favorite time to pray. One friend of mine, a woman, thinks that the best time to pray is in the morning, particularly a morning bright with sunshine when the skies are blue and the birds are singing. Prayers in the morning, she says, are prayers of hope. Now another friend, a man, says that he prays best by the little reminders of the day, the sounding of a church bell, the sight of a poor beggar on the street, or the shock of a narrow escape at a busy intersection, seeing the inspiration on the face of a nun, watching a policeman helping an old lady across the street, or the feeling of hunger appeased after a good meal. He says prayers like this are mostly prayers of thankfulness. And still another friend, a woman, insists that the best time to pray is when the dark comes and gently enfolds this garish, gaudy world of ours. Prayers at night are inclined to be prayers of love, both of God and neighbor. Well, what I am doing is proving that it doesn't matter much when you pray, as long as you do pray. But pray especially as a family, for there's great joy in praying with others. Who of us still hasn't heard that the family that prays together stays together?
6: More things are wrought by prayer than this world dreams of.

From Hollywood, Family Theater has brought you transcribed Fairy Tale starring Jack Haley. Deborah Padgett was your hostess. Others in the cast were Marjorie Bennett, Herb Butterfield, and Bob Bentz. The script was written and directed for Family Theater by John T. Kelly, with music composed and conducted by Harry Zimmerman. 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To them and to you, our humble thanks. This is George Crowell expressing the wish of Family Theater that the blessing of God may be upon you and your home, and inviting you to be with us next week when Family Theater will present Rimrock, starring Bill Williams. Barbara Hale will be your hostess. Join us, won't you?

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1: 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Its title, The Big Match.
2: Ladies and gentlemen, the story you are about to hear is true. The names have been changed to protect the innocent. Dragnet. You're a detective sergeant. You're assigned a robbery detail. You get a call that a holdup man has hit one of the larger auction houses in your city. You have a good description of him. Your job, find him.
3: Dragnet, the documented drama of an actual crime. For the next 30 minutes, in cooperation with the Los Angeles Police Department, you will travel step by step on the side of the law through an actual case transcribed from official police files. From beginning to end, from crime to punishment, Dragnet is the story of your police force in action.
4: It was Tuesday, February 1st. It was raining in Los Angeles. We were working the day watch out of robbery detail. My partner's Frank Smith. The boss is Chief of Detectives Thad Brown. My name's Friday. I was on my way into the office, and it was 8:07 a.m. when I got to room 27A. Robbery squad room.
5: Morning, Joe.
4: Hi.
5: The rain let up?
4: No. It's still coming down. Doesn't look like it's going to stop either.
5: Sure got it out in the valley.
4: Well. Anything in the book for us?
5: No. Talk to Skipper. He's got a couple of things for us to check out.
4: What do we got, do you know?
5: A bank job last week. Stats office came up with a list of possibles. We're supposed to help check them out.
4: All right.
5: Here's the list. A couple on there we know, too.
4: Mm-hmm. When did Rocky get out?
5: A couple of months ago.
4: Can't stay out of trouble, can he?
5: I called the adult authority. They say he's got a job working 9 to 6.
4: Well, he'd still find a way to get out.
5: Yeah.
4: Well, let's get on it.
5: Okay. You think I'll need my rubbers?
4: What?
5: My rubbers. You think I'll need them?
4: I don't know. They're your feet. It's raining pretty hard.
5: Well, I guess I better take them. Faye'll get sore if she finds out I'm not wearing them.
4: I didn't hear you.
5: I say Faye'll get sore if she finds out I'm not wearing them.
4: Oh.
5: I get home, she looks at the soles of my shoes. If they're wet, she knows I left the overshoes in the locker. She gets real hacked, Joe.
4: Yeah. You gonna put them on now?
5: Yeah, I have to walk outside.
4: Oh,
5: yeah. Oh, sure hard to get on.
4: Are you about finished there?
5: Yeah.
4: I want to see Danny before he leaves.
5: What is it, something special?
4: No, I heard that he had a set of golf clubs for sale. I thought maybe I'd look at him.
5: Are you going to start playing golf?
4: No. I thought maybe I'd take a look at him. You know, I've been thinking maybe I ought to do something like that. Some kind of hobby. Golf isn't too expensive, is it?
5: Fishing, Joe.
4: What?
5: You ought to take up fishing. That's for you.
4: It is?
5: Sure, fishing. Out in a boat, fighting the unknown. With golf, you hit a ball and you know where it's going.
4: No, not me.
5: You know what I mean. With golf, you kind of know what's going to happen, but fishing, there's always that mystery of what's going on at the other end of your line. You never know.
4: Yeah.
5: No, you don't, Joe. You never know what's going to take the bait. Might be a big school of white sea bass or yellowtail down there. Might even be a school of albacore. No, fishing's for you, Joe.
4: You think so, do
5: you? Well, it's a little early yet, but you just hang on, old buddy, and tell you what, I'll take you out with me this year. Show you how it's done.
4: Mm-hmm. No, I don't think so. I heard about your fishing.
5: What do you mean?
4: Oh, Gene Patrick was telling me about how you robbed the bait tank, strung up the horse sardines, and took them home.
5: He's jealous, Joe.
4: He is, huh?
5: Yeah, he wanted
4: them. Hot shot, I got it. You better hurry up, we got one to roll on.
5: Yeah?
4: Auction house out on Wilshire Boulevard.
5: Huh?
4: They were just hit. 8:37 a.m. We arrived at the Charles Kane Auction Gallery. It was a large Spanish-type building located on the corner of Wilshire Boulevard and Gregory Drive. A radio card answered the call, and the officers from the unit were taking reports. The policeman at the door told us that his partner was making a check of the neighborhood to see if he could come up with any information for us. An ambulance had arrived, and the man at the door told us that the attendant was in the store taking care of one of the victims. We went in and talked to him.
6: Hey, watch it, Dan. Feels like you stole my head in.
7: Oh, sorry, Mr. Kane. You fellas officers?
4: Yeah, that's right. Friday and Smith, Central Robbery.
7: All right, if we talk to him. Sure, I'm almost finished here.
6: Sure, you can talk to me. Go ahead, I'll tell you.
4: All right, so this is my partner, Frank Smith. My name's Friday.
6: Charles Kane. This is my place. I'm the one that was robbed.
4: Yes, sir, we understand.
6: This is Miss Morgan. I know these are policemen.
8: How do you do?
4: How are you, Morgan?
6: Where's the other cops?
4: Sir?
6: Other fellas, the ones in the police car. Where'd they go?
4: Well, they're outside, Mr. Kane.
6: Oh, you fellas with the guns, eh?
4: What's that, sir?
6: The guns, the big ones. You know, the ones who's going to handle it.
4: Well, I guess you could say that.
6: Yeah, well, suppose you want me to tell you all about it, huh?
4: Yes, sir, if you would, please.
6: Yeah, been in the auctioning business a long time. This is the first time a thing like this has ever happened. First time.
4: Uh-huh.
6: Came in this morning early. Came in to check a consignment from Santa Barbara. Loading new stuff. Only it's old.
4: Yes, sir.
6: We bought it up. Supposed to be here this morning. I came in the office. Yeah, right in here. Fellow was standing back at the door. As soon as I came in, he clouded me on the head. Whacked me a good one.
9: Hey, wait. Hey, take it easy with that bandage, will you?
7: Yes, sir. I'm sorry.
6: You like that fella Ichabod?
7: Who's that?
6: Ichabod, you know, from Washington Irving. Ichabod Crane. Fella rode around carrying his head under his arm. Yeah, sure, feel like I could do that. Grand rider, Irvin. Read almost all his stuff. Grand.
4: Yes, sir. What time did you come in?
6: Yeah, grand. It must have been about 7:45.
4: Wonder if you can give us a description of the man.
6: Sure. Don't you want me to tell you the rest of the story first?
5: If we can get a description of the man, Mr. Kane, we can get a broadcast out on him.
6: Yeah. He robbed the safe, too, you know.
4: Yes, sir, we understand.
6: Cleaned it right out.
5: How tall was the man, sir?
6: About 6'2". Big fella. Well, it might even been bigger.
4: How about his weight?
6: Big there, too. Maybe a couple hundred pounds.
5: Did you see the man, Miss Morgan?
8: Yes, he was here when I came in.
6: Yeah, but I'm the one he hit.
8: Well, he was back here with Mr. Kane when I came in. The man must have just hit him.
4: Did you get a pretty good look at him?
8: Yes, sir.
6: Yeah, he hit me. Gave me a real whack right on the head.
4: Yes, sir.
6: This fellow's covered it all up with bandages, or you'd be able to see it. A real whack.
4: Yes, sir, we understand.
7: Think that'll take care of it, Mr. Kane?
6: Will, huh?
7: Yes, sir. I suggest you see your doctor, though.
6: Yeah, why?
7: We usually recommend it, sir.
6: Oh, yeah. Well, thanks, young fella.
7: Yes, sir.
5: How about the man's coloring, Mr. Kane?
6: That ambulance fellow been real nice.
5: Yes, sir. Can you tell us about the man who held you up?
6: Light. Light complected.
4: Did he wear glasses?
6: No, didn't have glasses.
8: Well, he had them on when I saw him.
6: Yeah? Well, he didn't when he whacked me.
4: What kind of glasses were they, ma'am?
8: Well, they're the ones with the plastic rims, sort of a light color.
6: Must have taken them off when he hit me.
5: What was he wearing?
6: Gray suit. Business suit. Gray.
4: Was he clean shaven, do you remember?
8: Well, yes, he had a dark beard, though. Real heavy, but he was clean shaven.
5: I'll get this out, Joe.
4: Right.
5: Did he have any accent when he talked, Mr. Kane?
6: No, just hauled off and hit me as soon as I came in the door. Didn't say a word. Just whacked me on the head.
4: Did he speak to you, Miss Morgan?
8: Well, yes, he did. He told me to keep quiet and nothing would happen.
4: Did you notice anything in his speech?
8: No, he talked just like anybody else.
4: Okay, you called him, Frank?
7: Yeah.
4: Miss Morgan?
8: Yes, sir.
4: What time did you get in this morning?
8: Oh, it must have been about 8, maybe a couple of minutes after.
4: Did you see the holdup man when you came in?
8: No, not right away. He wasn't out in the gallery.
4: Uh-huh.
8: I came into the office here. This is where I work most of the time. That's when I saw him. He was standing right over there. Mr. Kane was on the floor, and the robber was standing next to him. I guess he just hit Mr. Kane.
4: Uh-huh. What did he say to you?
8: Well, I told you. He said for me to keep quiet, and nothing would happen to me.
4: Did he say anything else?
8: No, he didn't.
6: Didn't say much to me either. Just whacked me.
4: Would you know the man if you saw him again, Miss Morgan?
8: Yes, I would.
6: So would I.
4: All right, sir. Well, we'd like both of you to come downtown and look at some pictures, if you would.
6: Oh, got him, eh? Fast work.
4: Well, no, sir. No, we haven't got him in custody yet, but we may have a picture of him downtown.
6: Yeah? How'd that be?
4: Well, if he's done this kind of thing before and he's been arrested, we'd have a record on him.
6: Oh, yeah.
4: Mr. Kane?
6: Yeah?
4: What kind of a burglar alarm system do you have here in the store?
6: Oh, it's right there on the window.
4: Mm-hmm.
6: Hey, you see those little strips of foil? Electricity runs through them. They get broke and it rings the bell out in front of the store.
4: You're not on a system, though, are you? Huh?
6: Oh, no. All is figured that if the bell went off, the cops would be here soon enough.
4: I see.
6: You must have found out some way to turn the thing off, though. Didn't ring at all. I'd have heard it if it had. I'd have heard it, sure.
4: Do either of you people smoke?
6: Yeah, both of us.
5: Got out the broadcast, Joe.
4: Good.
5: Call the crime lab. They're on the way.
4: All right, fine.
5: I took another look at the front door. Whoever broke in sure knew his job real clean. You got anything?
4: Well, we don't know yet. Either of you two people smoke this morning here in the office?
6: Not me. Sure could use a cigarette, though. Calm me down.
5: Here you are, Mr. Kane.
10: How about you, miss?
8: Well, thank you.
6: Why all these questions about smoking? I want to know if you're going to catch that man. There was over $1,200 in that safe, and I had a couple of hundred on me. He took all that. What you asking all these silly questions for?
10: Well, there's some cigarettes here on the floor. Looks like the holdup man must have waited for you two to get here.
6: Yeah, probably did. Broke into the safe and then waited for me to come in. Dirty sneak.
5: What do you got, Joe?
10: Some paper matches here. Might be something.
5: Yeah?
10: Want to take a look at them?
5: Yeah. Huh, up there. Some printing on that one. Can you read what it says?
10: 23 miles to Wilming. The rest of it's burned off.
5: Probably Wilmington.
6: Oh, you got something? A clue?
10: Oh, we don't know yet, sir.
5: Here's another one, Joe.
10: Can you read it?
5: Yeah. This one's almost whole. Only the tip's been burned.
10: What's it say?
5: Well, it says 14 miles to Santa Monica.
10: What was it?
5: 14 miles to Santa Monica. Look like matches from a motel, maybe a hotel, something like that.
10: Might be a restaurant.
6: Yeah, you guys won't have any trouble at all. Getting the fella, I mean.
10: Sir?
6: Yeah, simple. Just find a place that's 23 miles from Wilmington, 14 miles from Santa Monica. Don't you get it? Find that place, and your man will be waiting for you. You get it?
10: Yes, sir.
6: Yeah, simple. Find that place, and your man will be there.
4: A.M. The crime lab arrived and went over the place. The burned matches and the cigarette butts were retained for evidence. Pictures were taken of their position relative to the safe. We continued to question the two victims. From their stories, we were able to piece together what had happened. They were both asked to go with us to the robbery division to check through the mug books for an identification of the holdup man. From their descriptions of the man, we were able to come up with an accurate idea of what he looked like. We contacted the artist up in the crime analysis division and asked him to start a composite drawing of the thief. The crime lab called and gave us additional information on the matches. From the distances printed on them, we were able to get an idea of where the original matchbook might have come from. The intersection of the lines was in the Hollywood area. 3:15 p.m., we drove over to talk to the manager of the company who had made the matches, a Mr. Tom Holger.
11: Come on in.
4: Thank you, sir.
5: Thank you very much.
11: Sit down.
10: That's fine.
11: Now, what can I do for you?
10: We're police officers, Mr. Holger. My name's Friday. This is my partner, Frank Smith.
11: How do you do, sir? Well, what can I do for you? I hope it's nothing I've done wrong.
10: No, sir, nothing like that. We'd like some help if you can give it to us.
11: Sure, always glad to cooperate with the police. I never know when I'm going to need them.
10: All right, sir. We have some matches here, Mr. Holger. We understand they were made by your firm.
11: Oh, matches, huh?
10: Yes, sir. We'd like to know who they were made for, if you could tell us.
11: Mm-hmm. Yeah, we made them. Uh-huh. Sort of an exclusive design.
5: Can you tell us who you made them for?
11: I'll check the book. Probably have them in there. Now, let me see. I think that's model 4XY892. Yes. Yes, here's the book. It's probably in here.
5: A lot of matches.
11: Oh, yes, we make quite a few.
5: They all differ?
11: Most of them. Some of the same. You know, a customer sees a sample he likes and orders the same thing for his business. We make a few changes so that it fits the line he's in, you know.
5: Uh-huh.
11: Neither one of you fellows is collectors, are you?
10: Beg pardon?
11: Collectors. Either one of you guys save matchbooks?
10: Oh, no, sir.
11: Neither one of you?
5: No, sir.
11: Well, it's a good hobby. I've got quite a collection. Guess maybe 6, maybe 7,000.
5: That many?
11: Oh, yes, yes. Some of the collectors have more. I've only been saving for about 5 years.
5: Well, working in a place like this makes collecting easier, huh?
11: Oh, no, you can't do that.
5: Huh?
11: Well, I can't take them out of these samples.
5: I can't.
11: Oh, no, no, that wouldn't do at all. You have to find them. Wouldn't be fair to take advantage of my position to get the books. Oh, no, not fair at all.
5: Wouldn't?
11: Oh, no. No, I take trips. Drive all over to get ones. Last summer, I went back to the Smithsonian Institute. Now, they've really got a collection. Oh, it's just beautiful.
10: Is that right?
11: Oh, my, yes, beautiful. Had a wonderful trip. Got a lot of new books. My wife did very good, too. Came back with 2 shopping bags full of sugar.
5: How's that?
11: Sugar. She saved sugar cubes. You know, with the wrappings to tell where the cubes came from?
5: Oh, yeah.
10: Yes, sir, I've seen them. I know what you mean.
11: She saves them. 2 shopping bags full. Wonderful trip.
10: About the matches, sir. I wonder if you could tell us.
11: Oh, yes, yes. Well, here you are. I think this is it. Now, let me see the ones you have.
10: Here you are, sir.
11: Mm-hmm. Now, let me see. Same one. Yes, that's it. You know, we have guys coming in here all the time to see if they can't get some books for their collection. I won't go for it, though. The dodges they use. Some of the stories would really make you laugh if you didn't know what they were trying to do.
10: Yes, sir. How about these matchbooks here?
11: What? Oh, well, I try to tell them. I go out and get the matches fair. Don't come around here and try to do things the easy way. Go out and get them fair. That's what I tell them.
5: Yes, can you tell us where these matches came from, please?
11: Oh, all over the world. They come from all over.
10: No, sir. The matches we brought in.
11: Hmm?
10: These.
11: Oh, yes. Oh, my. No. These came from Hollywood. I meant the others, the ones for collecting.
5: Yes, sir. Can you tell us where in Hollywood?
11: Well, let me see. One, two, three, four, five, six. Oh, six places that use these matches have a different cover on them, of course.
10: Well, anyway, you can tell us where these particular matches came from?
11: Well, not when they're burned. If I can see the color of the head, I might be able to tell.
10: I beg your pardon?
11: Well, we put a different color head on the matches.
10: Oh, I see.
11: Different place, different color.
10: Mm-hmm. Any way you could tell from these, though?
11: Well, could be done. Take some time.
10: Uh-huh.
11: Analyze the burned portion. Tell what the chemical content is in the head. Tell that way. Take some time, though.
10: About how long?
11: Well, a couple of hours, maybe a little longer.
5: Well, how much would knowing the color help?
11: Oh, you can see here in the book. There are two with red heads, two with green, and two with white. Be able to narrow it down to two for you.
10: Well, that's not necessary, Mr. Holger.
11: Be glad to do it.
10: Well, we'll drop the matches by our crime lab. They can run the test, and then we'll call you back.
11: All right, that'll be fine.
10: Wonder if you could give us the address of the places that use the matchbooks.
11: Oh, sure, I got them right here. I'll make a copy for you.
5: Sure, appreciate it.
11: Well, no trouble at all. Say, I was just thinking.
10: What's that, sir?
11: You fellas wouldn't like to start a collection, would you? I could let you have a few books to get you started.
10: Well, sir.
11: Wouldn't be cheating. Just a few.
10: No, sir. Thanks, just the same.
11: Well, take some of these along anyway. Loads of fun.
5: Huh?
11: Sugar cubes, all the way from Des Moines.
4: We got the list of places using the type of book matches found at the scene of the robbery. We told Tom Holger that we'd be back if we needed any more help, and then we left. 5:30 p.m. We called the office and talked to Sergeants Murphy and Rafferty. We gave them the addresses of the three motels and asked them to check them out. 6:46 p.m. We started to check out the three motels on our list. The rain continued to fall. The Weather Bureau's report indicated that it would keep up for another 12 hours. At the first two places, we got no new information on the holdup man. 7:29 p.m. We checked at the last place on our list.
12: Yeah?
10: Police officers, would like to talk to you, sir.
12: Oh, sure. Come on in.
10: Thank you.
12: Boy, it's sure coming down, isn't it?
10: Yes, sir.
12: What's all this about? Something wrong?
10: No, we just like your help.
12: Anything I can do. Say, you guys like a cup of hot coffee? Take the chill out of your bones.
10: No, sir, no thanks.
12: Got it all ready. Won't be no trouble.
10: No, sir. Thanks, just the same.
12: Well, how about your partner?
5: No, thanks.
12: All right. Now, what can I do for you?
10: I'd like for you to take a look at a picture here and tell us if you've seen the man.
12: Sure.
10: Frank, got the sketch there?
5: Oh, yeah. Got it right here. A little wet.
12: Mm-hmm.
5: Get some water you got in the pocket.
12: Yeah. What do you want this guy for? Something special?
10: We'd like to talk to him.
12: Yeah, sure. I didn't mean to pry. Just wonder if it was a big job or maybe a bad check, something like that.
10: Uh-huh.
5: There you are.
10: Seen him before?
12: This his description down here at the bottom?
10: That's right.
12: Robbery, huh?
10: Yes, sir.
12: Big deal.
5: You seen him?
12: I'm not sure. Description fit a lot of people.
10: Uh-huh. Does it fit anyone registered here?
12: Yeah, at least four guys.
4: 7:36 p.m. We continued to talk to the manager of the motel. He went through the registration cards of the four men who answered the description of the holdup man that we were after. We were able to eliminate two of them. In the manager's company, we left to check out the other two occupants. Cabin number 26 was registered to a John Keller. He had given his address as 1624 Shannon Street, San Francisco.
12: There's nobody here. You want me to open the door?
10: Better let us do it, huh?
12: Figure he might give you some trouble?
10: We don't know, sir.
12: I hope not. I run a quiet place here. I like to keep it that way.
10: All right, would you just stand over there, sir?
12: Sure. Not here.
10: When did you see him last?
12: Well, I didn't see him at all today. Last time was yesterday evening. Came by to see if there's any phone messages for him.
5: You say who was going to call him?
12: No. Kind of impressed me like he was just asking to kill time.
10: Mm-hmm. Better check the closet, huh?
5: Yeah, I didn't check it good at first. I will now.
10: How long has this Keller been here?
12: A couple of days, that's all. Just a couple of days. I didn't know he'd cause any trouble. I wouldn't let him in if I'd have known that.
10: Sorry, sir.
5: Joe?
10: Yeah.
5: See you, man.
10: Sure. You got something?
5: Yeah, pile of dirty laundry here. Take a look.
10: Yeah, burglar tools. The burglar tools. tools were not disturbed until they could be checked for fingerprints. We asked the manager of the motel to go back to the office and act as if nothing had happened when the suspect came in. He told us the motel had a switchboard telephone, and we asked him to ring us in the event the office called. I called the city hall and told them where we were. I also asked that another team of men be sent out to help us with a stakeout. Then Frank and I settled down to wait for John Keller. The rain kept up. We waited. 8:30. No sign of the suspect. The office called to say that they were sending Stewart and Creasy out to relieve us at midnight. 9:30. 10:15 p.m.
5: Well, I sure wish we could smoke.
10: Yeah.
5: Wonder what he's doing out in a night like this.
10: Sure coming down in it.
5: Yeah. Hope Faye and the kids are all right.
10: Is there anything wrong?
5: No, but once in a while when it rains real heavy like this, the storm drain across the street gets clogged. Water backs up, fills the street, you know.
10: Yeah. Well, we only got another half hour to go here.
5: Yeah. I'm glad to get some dry socks on.
10: Hold it. Huh? Somebody coming out there.
5: Yeah.
10: All right, Keller, stand still.
13: Who are you? What are you doing in my place?
10: Police officers, you're under arrest.

0: get up. All right, come on. Get up. Come on. Get on your feet.
1: What do you want me for? I haven't done anything.
2: Those your tools in the closet?
1: You guys been snooping around.
2: Better shake him, Frank.
1: Yeah. I got a gun. You'll find it anyway. I got a gun.
2: All right, give it to him. Yeah.
1: 38, John.
2: I got it.
1: Yeah. Let's get out of here, huh? You got nothing on me. Let me call a lawyer. You'll be turning me loose in a couple hours.
0: Hold still, killer. Yeah. What do you got here?
1: Pretty wise. You guys don't miss a trick.
0: No.
1: 32 strapped to his leg, Joe.
2: What are you doing with that, killer?
1: I'm saying nothing until I see a lawyer.
2: Where's your wallet?
1: In my coat.
2: Is that where you keep your money?
1: You know a better place?
2: All right, take it out.
1: Lousy cops think they own you.
2: You ever done any big time?
1: I know what you're talking about.
2: All right, come on, killer. You know what's going on. You ever done any big time?
1: Yeah.
2: Where?
1: Back east.
2: For what?
1: Armed robbery.
2: You on parole now?
1: None of your business.
3: Now, look, we're going to find out anyway. Save yourself some time and us some trouble. Answer the question.
1: So on parole. What's that prove?
2: Your parole officer know you're out here?
1: Yeah.
3: Didn't he tell you it's against the law for an ex-con to have a gun?
1: He told me.
2: Then how come you got two of them?
1: I drove out here. You need protection on a trip like that.
2: How much money you got in your wallet there?
1: I don't know.
2: About how much?
1: I haven't got the slightest idea.
3: I always know how much I got.
1: Maybe it makes a difference to you.
2: Count it.
1: What for?
2: Count it.
1: 50. 100. 150.
2: Put it out on the table, just so we can both count it. Now let's try it again.
1: Yes. 4, 7. Comes out $3,053. You want me to count the change in my pocket, too?
2: Where'd you get the money?
1: I worked for it.
2: Where?
1: None of your business.
2: All right, killer, let's go downtown. Frank, you want to get the tools?
3: Yeah.
2: Pick up the money, killer. Put it back in your wallet.
1: Look, suppose I just leave it there and walk out of here. Wouldn't that make it all right?
2: You know better than that. Now put it back in your wallet.
1: It doesn't make any difference anyway. You guys got nothing on me, nothing you can hold me on.
2: Yeah.
3: Come on, killer. Get your hands behind you. Yeah. I'll get the tools, Joe.
2: Right.
1: Hey, how about my coat?
2: Your what?
1: A coat.
2: All right, here. Now let's go.
1: Guys, you're sure going to feel pretty silly.
2: Is that right?
1: Sure, you got nothing on me. My lawyer will have me out in no time. He's a good lawyer.
2: Yeah, well, he's going to have to be.
1: Huh?
2: To get you out of this one.
4: The story you have just heard is true. The names were changed to protect the innocent. On June 14th, trial was held in Department 97, Superior Court of the State of California, in and for the County of Los Angeles. John Rudolph Keller was tried and convicted of robbery in the first degree, one count, and burglary in the first degree, six counts, and received punishment as prescribed by law. Robbery in the first degree is punishable by imprisonment in the state penitentiary for a period of not less than 5 years. Burglary in the first degree is punishable by imprisonment for a period of not less than 5 years in the state penitentiary.

0: 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From the ABN Reel-to-Reel Library, you've just heard an episode of Dragnet, which originally aired Tuesday, July 27th, 1954, 72 years ago today, titled The Big Match. Here's an episode of This Is Your FBI. This episode originally aired Friday, July 27th, 1945, 81 years ago today. Its title? Misery Chiseling.
1: This is your FBI.

0: 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To your FBI, you look for national security, and to the Equitable Society for financial security. These two great institutions are dedicated to the protection of you, your home, and your country. Tonight, the story of a crime against the people. Misery chiseling.
1: Crawling on one of the lower rungs of the criminal scale is the breed known as the misery chiseler. Defined in dignified terms, he is one who preys on the misfortunes of another for profit. In language more becoming him, he is a parasite who exists on human sorrow, heartache, and misery. The war, with its backwash of heartaches here at home, has given the misery chiseler a rich field in which to work. Through the cooperation of the victims, however, the FBI has already bagged scores of these despicable criminals and is continuously warring against them. But a misery chiseler is not too easily caught, because he has robbed his victim and disappeared before the victim realizes or even suspects that he or she has been robbed. The story of tonight's case begins in San Francisco, in the modest little home of Mrs. Henry Miller, a widow, whose son was reported missing in action some time ago. But just now, from a man introducing himself as Colonel Addison Bramley of British Army Intelligence, Mrs. Miller has heard good news.
2: You don't know how I've prayed, Colonel Bramley, that this might be true.
3: I understand.
2: That my son was alive, even though a prisoner of the Japanese.
3: Yes, it is much better to know that than nothing at all.
2: I know.
3: Well, I fear, madam, I must be dashing along now.
2: Oh, must you leave right away, Colonel Bramley?
3: Yes, I must. I have so little time, sorry to say.
2: Oh.
3: I'm en route to Washington on a special mission in connection with the work of the underground in Indochina, you see.
2: Oh, of course. Well, you'll never know how deeply grateful I am to you.
3: Not at all, madam. One is never too busy to perform an errand of mercy. Let us both rather be grateful to your good pastor, Reverend Morley, for bringing us together.
2: Oh, he's been so kind trying to get some news for me.
3: It was just luck, you know.
2: Really?
3: Somewhere en route from Burma, I mislaid the slip of paper with your son's name. But thank heavens I did recall that you're both members of the Hillside Church here. So I made
2: him... Bramley.
3: Yes?
2: I'd hate to bother you, but could you get a letter to my son through the underground?
3: I believe so, yes.
2: I'd be so grateful.
3: I have a suggestion.
2: Yes?
3: With a little money, Mrs. Miller, your son could purchase special favors and comforts from the Japanese guards. They're very susceptible to petty bribery.
2: Could you get that to him, too?
3: Well, we have managed from time to time to transmit sums of money from parents to their son.
2: Oh, that'd be wonderful. I haven't much, but... Well, I have $500 in my savings account. Could you get that to my son?
3: Certainly. And I can assure you, madam, that such a sum would improve your boy's circumstances measurably.
2: Then I'll go to the bank the first thing in the morning... Oh, but that'd be too late for you.
3: No, no, not at all. My plane for Washington doesn't leave until 11 a.m. I could meet you in the lobby of my hotel just before going to the Abbey.
2: Oh, thank you, Colonel Bradley.
3: My dear madam, it's been a pleasure.
1: You can understand Mrs. Miller's readiness to give this perfect stranger $500. Outweighing her normal caution was her anxiety for her son. And Colonel Bramley, so-called, his important bearing and credible story, and the fact that he had contacted her through her pastor, these things were enough to allay any suspicion. And no doubt her disillusionment would have been delayed for a long time had not something occurred a few days later, which brought her to the San Francisco office of the FBI.
4: And what caused you to suspect this Colonel Bramley, Mrs. Miller?
2: This message, Mr. Hartley, from the War Department.
4: Oh, I see.
2: There had been a mistake. My son was not missing. He was wounded. and they're sending him home.
4: That's fine.
2: I'll not tell him anything about it, of course.
4: But we're mighty glad that you told us.
2: A neighbor of mine said that I should.
4: You've done exactly right. These things are embarrassing to the victims, I know. But unless they report the cases, we don't know that they exist.
2: I only hope I haven't come too late.
4: You've given us an excellent description of the man, and we'll go to work at once.
2: Do you have to say anything to my pastor? He'd feel so badly about it.
4: He'll be as anxious for us to catch this man as you and we are, I'm sure.
2: Of course, but...
4: And he might have a helpful clue. We'll teletype this description to Washington headquarters at once.
1: During the next few hours, every hotel, every airline, railroad, and bus ticket office in San Francisco was checked by FBI agents. But no trace of any Colonel Bramley or anyone fitting Mrs. Miller's general description of him. Later that evening, a teletype message is coming into the FBI office as Special Agent Hartley enters.
4: What's coming in, John?
5: Answer from Washington. They say, no information on Colonel Bramley or anyone fitting general description in personal files. Tried to get fingerprints.
4: Well, I did just that, and I got them.
5: You did? Where?
4: I think our Colonel Bramley made a mistake calling on Mrs. Miller's pastor.
5: What do you mean?
4: The pastor had Bramley sign his guest book.
5: Huh?
4: Look. Bramley signed on the right-hand page and had to press down the left-hand page with his left fingers while he signed. Reverend Morley saw him do it.
5: Well, he certainly left some fingerprints.
4: Yes. They were going to send these specimens off to Washington right away.
1: Ironically enough, while his fingerprints and handwriting are speeding across the continent, Colonel Bramley, a few hundred miles away in Salt Lake City, is just complimenting his young hostess on an excellent dinner. On this occasion, however, he has demoted himself to a major. A Major Romney Richards.
6: My dear madam, that was a most delightful meal.
7: Well, it was very simple, really, Major Richards.
6: Oh, come now. I haven't dined so well in quite a spell. A bit of a rhyme, what?
7: And pure flattery. And you know it.
6: Oh, nonsense. I'm quite shamelessly a philogastric. An ardent epicurean. And I declare I envy your good husband such an excellent cook.
7: Well, Major, this was all too little in return for what you're going to do for him.
6: I must repeat, nonsense.
7: I don't know how I can ever thank you enough for either of us.
6: Just thank your good pastor, my dear, for bringing us together. And you may rest assured that through my agents in Russia, working with the Manchurian underground, the money will reach and bring relief to your dear husband.
1: Another day, another city, and another victim. And still free to pursue his loathsome profession. But in San Francisco, he had left a trace. And in both cities, he had left a pattern of operation. Therefore, although unaware of it, his race against time had begun. For the moment, the advantage was his because the FBI had not yet established his identity. But an hour later, as he boarded a bus out of Salt Lake City to continue his misery-chiseling trek eastward, the teletype brought a report to the FBI San Francisco office.
5: Got something for you, Hartley.
4: What is it?
5: Report from Washington. They identify those prints.
4: Good.
5: It says, Bramley fingerprints identified with swindler whose description tallies with description furnished by Mrs. Miller.
4: Here, let me see.
5: Here you are.
4: Your man is Thomas Edward Bradley, born Chicago, Illinois, 40 years old, 5 feet 11, 175 pounds. Served New York prison term, forgery. Paroled on request of chaplain whom Bradley served as secretary.
5: That explains the minister angle in his operations.
4: Exactly. I'll get it. Hello? Yes? Salt Lake office calling. Hello? Yes, Hartley speaking. Oh, hello, Jager. What? Yes. Yes. That's enough for me. Teletype your report to Washington. Goodbye.
5: What's up?
4: Mr. Bradley pulled a job in Salt Lake City last night. I'm going there in the next plane.

we momentarily close the Federal Bureau of Investigation file on Thomas Bradley, Misery Chiseler. We will reopen this file in just a moment. In the office of President Thomas I. Parkinson of the Equitable Life Assurance Society of the United States is a folder filled with letters that come straight from the heart of America. These letters were written by the fathers and mothers and wives of Equitable Society members who have died while serving with the armed forces of the United States. Since the Equitable is truly a society in which all policyholders belong to one big family, we would like to share the inspiration of these letters with all our members. And here, for example, is one from a father who has given us permission to read it on this program. He writes, "Dear Mr. Parkinson, your kind letter of sympathy made us feel more like living and carrying on. As from the way it was written, I know the words came direct from your heart. It's very easy to see how a society like yours could achieve so much. It couldn't be otherwise. Your consoling letter would make our son proud to know that he belonged to a society like yours. The principles for which he fought and gave his life make us proud to be the parents of a son like him. While he was called upon to make the supreme sacrifice, we know now that he did not give his life in vain. Letters like these keep us continually conscious of our responsibility to members of the Equitable Society and to all America. And now, back to the file on Thomas Bradley, Misery Chiseler.

0: Unfortunately, a misery chiseler nearly always leaves a large number of victims in his wake. But the more promptly the victims report their cases, the shorter becomes the criminal's trail. Mrs. Miller in San Francisco did not report her case for 3 days, although she was not to blame for that. But this gave the criminal, Thomas Edward Bradley, a 3-day start. The FBI lost another day establishing his identity. And a 4-day start in an area as broad as America is quite a handicap in pursuing a criminal who must keep on the move. The FBI now had Bradley's description and his pattern of operation. And all FBI field offices throughout the country had been alerted. His race against the FBI and time had begun in earnest. And already he had lost ground. The report of the fresh case in Salt Lake City had cut Bradley's lead from 4 days to 36 hours. At this moment, Special Agent Hartley, bent on picking up Bradley's trail, has landed in a passenger plane on Salt Lake City's airport.
1: Hartley.
2: Oh, hello, Jager.
1: Not much use in you stopping off here.
2: What's the story?
1: When Washington alerted us this afternoon, we contacted all ministers.
2: Yes?
1: One of them reported a Major Richards. He had sent him to a Mrs. Warner. Her story is in this report here.
2: What about Bradley?
1: We checked, and he left on a bus at 9:30 last night for Denver.
2: He's loose in Denver by now, I guess.
1: Yes. We got the information too late to have him picked up at the Denver terminal.
2: But the Denver office is working on the case.
1: Yes.
2: All ministers there alerted?
1: Yes. And all railroad and bus offices are being watched.
2: Good. Thanks, Jager. I'm heading for Denver.
0: Special Agent Hartley arrived in Denver about 4 a.m. The FBI agents there had uncovered no trace of Bradley. But he had to be somewhere in the city. Hotels and rooming houses were checked. No Bradley. And by that afternoon, no minister had reported any contact with him. But Bradley was at work that afternoon, just the same.
3: What a glorious drive this is, Mrs. Curtis.
4: I never tire of it, Colonel Ashley.
3: I dare say you couldn't. If it weren't for this beastly war and the work I must do, I should love to tarry in the midst of this scenic splendor for a season myself.
4: You must come back someday.
3: You may be sure I shall. But for now, I'm afraid we must be turning back toward the city.
4: Oh. Colonel Ashley.
3: Yes.
4: How soon will the money reach my son?
3: The underground in occupied China is doing a splendid job, Mrs. Curtis. Your son should receive the money within a fortnight.
0: The criminal who lives by his wits is smart enough to alter his pattern of operation occasionally. That's why no minister in Denver had been contacted by Bradley. With the aid of newspaper files, he had contacted a next of kin directly. That's why also Bradley was not apprehended leaving Denver. It was 2 days later when the FBI uncovered the fact that Bradley had boarded an eastbound bus 2 stations out of Denver and had reached his destination by now, Cleveland. But 5 hours later, by plane, Special Agent Hartley arrived in Cleveland, too. It is shortly afternoon, and Hartley is just entering the FBI office.
2: Hello, Phil.
5: Oh, come in, Hartley. We've been expecting you.
2: What's been happening?
5: The town's pretty well covered, but no lead on Bradley yet.
2: You read his report?
5: Yes.
2: I hope he goes back to the minister pattern here.
5: The ministers have all been alerted, but no report from any yet.
2: How about the newspaper list of next of kin for the boys missing in action?
5: 3 men are working on it. But Bradley may go to work before all next of kin are alerted.
2: Yes.
5: You figure he worked that way in Denver?
2: Well, he didn't contact any ministers, and the newspaper files are open to anybody.
5: So Bradley went down the lists of missing in action, picked out a victim, and went to work.
2: I'm sure of it.
5: Well, we've covered everything. We'll just have to wait for developments.
2: Yes, but I sure hope they develop, and fast.
0: It is now 7 p.m., and nothing is developed for the FBI. But at this moment, in a Cleveland suburb, a Mrs. Paul Everett's front doorbell rings.
3: Mrs. Everett?
4: Yes?
3: I'm Major Radcliffe, British Army Intelligence.
4: Oh, yes. Reverend Matthews' housekeeper phoned that you were coming over. Well, won't you come in?
3: Thank you. Thank you. Mrs. Everett, I have news for you.
4: Oh?
3: About your husband.
4: About my... About Paul?
3: Your husband, Mrs. Everett, is alive.
4: Oh.
3: And I've come to ask you if there is...

0: Reverend Matthews' housekeeper sent Bradley to Mrs. Everett's house. But why wasn't the FBI notified? While Bradley goes to work on his prospective victim, the minutes, the hours drag by in the FBI office.
1: Well, Phil, it doesn't look like things are going to develop.
2: No.
1: If Bradley is going into action here, we should have heard by now.
2: I know. I'll get it. Robert speaking.
3: This is Reverend Matthews.
2: Yes, Reverend?
3: I was out all afternoon and neglected to tell my housekeeper about your warning.
2: Yes?
3: I have just returned, and she tells me she directed a Major Radcliffe to Mrs. Paul Everett's house.
2: Yes?
3: He's probably still there.
2: What's the address?
3: 1625 Lenway Boulevard.
2: Lenway Boulevard. Thank you very much, Reverend.
1: One of the ministers, Phil?
2: Yes. Here's a name and address. Mrs. Paul Everett. I think Bradley's there.
1: Good. I'll get a cab. You phone the woman and tell her to hold Bradley.
2: Right.

0: Wait for me, driver.
1: Right.
0: How do you do?
2: Yes.
0: I'm Special Agent Hartley, FBI.
2: Oh, yes, I've been expecting you.
0: Is the major still here?
2: No, I'm sorry. He left just a few minutes before your office called.
3: Another miss, but this time by a margin of only a few minutes. This meant Bradley was still in Cleveland. If he tried to register at a hotel or a trenchant rooming house, clerks were keeping a sharp lookout for a man of his description with a British accent. If he tried to leave the city, airline, bus, and railroad ticket offices were alerted by the FBI, all waiting for Bradley to make a move. 4 hours passed and no report. Then Special Agent Hartley began a personal round of travel offices. It was 1 a.m. when he reached an airline ticket office. He scanned the brief list of passengers booked on the flights, then questioned the girl on duty.
0: Dr. Philip Gibson. Remember him?
2: Yes, he said he was a surgeon here.
0: I've looked in the telephone directory, and there's no Dr. Philip Gibson listed.
2: There's not?
0: No. How old a man was he?
2: Oh, around 40.
0: British accent?
2: I don't remember.
0: Notice anything particular about him?
2: Well, no, but he did make a mistake. He asked for space to Newark, New Jersey, and we don't stop there anymore.
0: Newark, eh?
2: Yes. I gave him space to New York and told him how to take the tube to Newark.
0: When did his flight leave?
2: Oh, it's reached New York by now.
0: Yeah, use your phone.
2: Why, yes, of course.
0: Thanks. Would you book me on the next flight to New York, miss?
2: Yes, sir. That will be about an hour from now.
0: Hello? Bill? Hartley. Contact the Newark office right away to set the stage for Bradley and have them alert ministers and all next of kin. I'm on the next plane to New York.
3: Hartley arrived at the Newark office of the FBI about 6 a.m. By noon, the stage was set. Ministers alerted. Next of kin of boys missing in action alerted. Everything was in readiness. The afternoon hours dragged by. Nothing happened. 6 o'clock. Maybe there was a Dr. Philip Gibson after all. Maybe Bradley hadn't dropped his English accent, changed his name and manner. 7 o'clock. 7:30. At 8 o'clock, a Mrs. George Wiley, a resident of Newark, was entertaining a guest in her living room.
4: Some more tea, Colonel Barton?
5: No, thank you. It was delicious, but I can't name the blend for the life of me.
4: Oh, gracious, I wouldn't know either. To me, tea is tea, except in a Chinese restaurant.
5: A jolly good crip, that. Well, Mrs. Wiley, I'm afraid I really must be dashing off. You'll be late for your dinner engagement.
4: But it's been such a pleasure talking with you.
5: Thank you. And I find it difficult to leave your charming company, but I have urgent matters to take care of in New York this evening.
4: Of course.
5: And you may rest assured that as soon as I've cashed your check, the money will be on its way to your brother. The Korean underground has not failed yet.
4: I can't thank you enough, Colonel.
5: Just thank Providence for making it possible for me to be of service to you. Good night, Mrs. Wiley.
4: Good night, Colonel.
0: Oh, just a minute, please.
5: I beg your pardon?
0: You should. For making me chase you all the way from San Francisco.
5: What the devil are you talking about, sir, and just who are you?
0: I'm a special agent of the FBI.
5: The FBI?
0: That's right. I'd like to ask you some questions.
5: Look here, young man. Do you know to whom you're speaking?
0: Yes, I do, Mr. Bradley.
5: Bradley?
0: Yes. Thomas Edward Bradley. Bad check artist, forger, swindler, and misery chiseler.
5: Heaven!
0: Wanted for impersonating an officer of a country with whom the United States is at peace.
5: Gad, man, is that true?
0: It is.
5: Well, then I trust the FBI will exhibit proper regard for this country's international relations and take such an utter scoundrel out of circulation.
3: And so, thanks to the cooperation of the citizens on whom he preyed, the FBI was able to chalk up another victory in its war on the misery chiselers. Bradley's final capture was made possible in this case when Mrs. George Wiley, who had been alerted, took long enough at making a pot of tea to also telephone the FBI. Scores of Bradley's kind have been arrested, but not all. Their arrest depends on your help. And you can make their miserable racket unprofitable by dealing only through government agencies and through reputable public service organizations in seeking information concerning loved ones in the service reported missing. Also, by checking first with the FBI before dealing with any individual professing to have special knowledge about the missing person. Remember, the FBI belongs to you. It operates for your protection.

0: You'll hear about the disposition of this case in just a minute. Do you know what would happen if every single piece of farm machinery in America wore out tomorrow? Well, among other things, it would mean that war production would come to a dead stop. People now living in cities would have to hurry back to the farms. Actually, to get in the wheat crop alone without the aid of mechanical equipment would require the services of every able-bodied person in America plus millions of foreign workers. So will you join the Equitable Society in a salute to an indispensable industry? A salute to the men and women who manufacture and the dealers who service farm equipment, who have built the huge backlog of tractors, binders, and combines that have sowed and harvested our record wartime crops. For many years, funds of the Equitable Life Assurance Society of the United States have been invested in this industry, which has done an incredible job of war production and at the same time has manufactured the parts necessary to keep farm equipment from wearing out. Today, although thousands of young farmers have exchanged their overalls for Uncle Sam's uniforms, America is still well fed, thanks to the farm equipment industry. In wartime, Equitable Society dollars are fighting dollars. And at all times, they are security dollars. For you, your home, and your country.
1: Thomas Bradley, charged with impersonating an accredited official of a country with which the United States is at peace, was sentenced to a long term in a federal penitentiary.
0: The incidents used in tonight's broadcast are taken from the files of the Federal Bureau of Investigation. However, all names used are fictitious, and any similarity thereof to the names of persons living or dead is accidental. Programs in this

0: America to look backward at her achievements on the battleground of the sky and forward to the promise of peace the shadow of her wings over the world forecasts. On August 1st, your Army Air Forces will have completed their 38th year of pioneer service in the taming of a new frontier. Sword for victory and shield for peace, your Army Air Forces rule the sky. Salute them on August 1st, Air Force Day.
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1: Tuesday,
0: July 27th, 1954, 72 years ago today. Its title, Death Buys a Bedroom.
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3: Murder is a human, just like anybody else. 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They need a vacation, which isn't too much of a change for them. They kill time instead of people.
2: The National Broadcasting Company presents William Gargan in another transcribed drama of mystery and adventure with America's number one detective, Barry Craig, Confidential Investigator.
3: Barry Craig speaking. The office where my license as a confidential investigator hangs is on Madison Avenue. Madison Avenue is in New York City. New York City in the summertime is a good place to go away from. I was going away from it, in the general direction of the Adirondacks and a week's fishing. I rarely catch any fish, which makes two parties in the deal very happy, the fish and me. And I hate fish. I was in the club car, looking admiringly at a planter's punch when company came.
4: Would you have any objections if I sat here?
3: Would anybody object to Santa Claus dropping in?
4: Thank you. What's your name?
3: Barry Craig.
4: I'm Claire Roberts. What are you drinking?
3: I haven't started yet. It's almost too pretty to drink. It's a planter's punch.
4: Looks wonderful. Would you mind?
3: No. Oh, waiter.
5: Yes, sir.
3: One of these for the lady.
5: A planter's punch, sir, right away.
4: Where are you going, Barry?
3: The Adirondacks.
4: They're very tall mountains.
3: Well, I don't intend to climb any. What I had in mind was a small amount of fishing.
4: Well, that's a wonderful coincidence.
3: It is?
4: I'm going fishing, too.
3: For what?
4: Fish.
3: Oh, fine.
4: Barry, before the waiter gets back.
3: Yes?
4: Will you keep this for me?
3: This?
4: It's only a small envelope. Please, Barry.
3: Well, why
4: you
3: do you...
4: give it back to me when...
5: Oh. Your drink, madam.
4: Thank you.
5: Will there be anything else, sir?
3: Not right now.
5: Thank you, sir.
4: What did you do with the envelope?
3: My breast pocket.
4: You're very sweet. And now let's drink. Oh, Barry! Watch out! You knocked the glass out of my hand.
3: Yeah.
4: Well, I suppose accidents will happen.
3: No accident.
4: What?
3: I spotted the waiter dropping something into your drink when he was bringing it.
4: Oh, no.
3: Hold it.
5: A little accident, sir?
3: That's the way it looks.
5: I'll get the lady another drink.
3: Now, don't bother. The lady isn't thirsty anymore.
5: Thank you, sir.
3: Come on, Claire.
4: I did want that drink.
3: Even if it was poisoned? I could have been wrong. Maybe all the waiter dumped into the drink was a pinch of nutmeg or something. I didn't think so, though.
4: I've taken a bedroom. Here it is. Would you like to come in for a bit?
3: Sure.
4: You're wondering about me, aren't you, Barry?
3: A little.
4: Was it nice?
3: It was puzzled.
4: Oh, you mean the envelope and the drink. I'd like to tell you what's in the envelope, but I don't dare.
3: Why not?
4: Because then you might become one of them.
3: One of who?
4: One of the people who want me to die.
3: She didn't go on to explain. There wasn't much conversation after that. She said she was tired. I said goodnight and went on to my bedroom. I'd been careless and left the lights on.
6: But you didn't leave the lights on.
3: I didn't, huh?
6: I put them on.
3: Why?
1: I'm afraid of the dark, shall we say?
6: If you like.
1: Now, Mr. Craig, if it wouldn't trouble you too much, may I have the envelope Miss Roberts gave you?
6: It would trouble me too much.
1: I was being polite, but only superficially. The envelope, if you please.
6: I don't have it.
1: Mr. Craig, you may be under the impression that this gun I'm pointing at you is merely for display purposes. It isn't. It's a rather deadly weapon. If I must employ it on you, I shall.
6: Aboard a train filled with people?
1: Oh, come now, Mr. Craig. Surely you know enough about firearms to recognize a silencer, don't you? The only sound this gun will make when fired would resemble a cough.
6: I don't have a cold.
1: You were pleased to make a jest. I have smiled. Now, the envelope.
6: I haven't got it.
1: I'm not a child, Mr. Craig. I know Miss Roberts gave it to you.
6: You must have been snooping.
1: I would rather have that envelope from you alive, but I am prepared to forego my preferences and take it from you dead.
6: Well, stick to your preferences. Would you like to search me?
1: Take your jacket off.
6: Okay. And toss it to you?
1: Oh, no. Just drop it at your feet. Thank you. Now move back against the wall.
6: A careful boy.
1: An explanation of why, in my profession, I am still alive. Now your jacket.
6: No envelope.
1: No envelope. Mr. Craig.
6: Yeah?
1: Where is it?
6: I don't remember.
1: Very well. You have exactly 5 minutes in which to remember what you did with that envelope. 5 minutes in which to remember or die.
6: Silencer on his revolver was a tired-looking man, beautifully dressed right down to the gloves he wore. It occurred to me they'd never find his prints on the gun he was getting ready to use on me. I felt bitter about that. I also began wondering how smart I'd been hiding Claire's envelope in Claire's bedroom.
1: You haven't very much time left.
6: I haven't got the envelope either. But before you knock me off, maybe it would be more polite if you mentioned your name.
1: It's Wiley, if that helps you any.
6: Wiley. Doesn't help at all. Well, come right in.
1: Don't tell.
6: Sorry.
7: Mr. Craig?
6: I'm Craig.
7: I have a telegram for you.
6: Fine. You'd better wait. There might be an answer. Mr. Wiley here is leaving anyway.
1: Yes, of course. Leaving your bedroom, Mr. Craig. Not the train.
6: Well, let's get at the telegram. Hey. Nothing here but a blank sheet of paper.
7: That's right, Mr. Craig.
6: Maybe it's right, but it isn't usual.
7: Well, I thought it would be the best excuse for getting the other gentleman out of here.
6: Any excuse would have been the best. I don't understand how you come in on this, though.
7: Miss Roberts sent me.
6: For what?
7: The envelope she asked you to hold for her. She would like to have it now.
6: Of course. Conductor.
7: Yes?
6: Well, what time is it?
7: Let me see. Yes, 10:50.
6: Thanks.
7: Now, if you'll give me the envelope.
6: That's a nice costume you're wearing.
7: Costume?
6: Sure. I've never seen a real conductor wear a wristwatch before.

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0: must have had a glass jaw. He went down and out quietly and quickly. I worried for a couple of seconds. Maybe conductors have started wearing wristwatches. But then I stopped worrying. Because after I went through his pockets, I found out his name was James Bryan. His shoulder holster told me he preferred a .32 caliber revolver with its serial number filed off. And the haircut under the borrowed conductor's cap said that Mr. Bryan had very recently been a guest at a penitentiary. I left the phony conductor in my bedroom and decided to visit Claire Roberts and hers. It was maybe time I found out exactly what was in that envelope. There was a vestibule between the car she had her bedroom in and mine. A vestibule that was occupied by a club car waiter who tried to drug or poison Claire Roberts. A waiter who'd finished with waiting, though. Somebody had buried a knife in his back. Barry Craig.
1: Just a minute. It's pretty late.
0: I've been keeping in touch with the time.
1: Has anything happened?
0: Quite a lot has happened. You better let me in.
1: Of course.
0: Thank you.
1: You still have the envelope?
0: No.
1: Barry!
0: Don't worry. I know where it is.
1: Where?
0: In a safe place. Claire, what's inside that envelope?
1: I can't tell you. It's not my secret.
0: I wonder if you realize exactly what kind of a secret it is.
1: I'm not sure I know what you mean.
0: It's led, among other things, to an attempt on my life.
1: Oh, no.
0: It has also led to imposture. Led me to knock a man down, and finally, very finally, it led to the death of a man.
1: Which man?
0: The waiter who tried to gimmick your drink.
1: But the waiter? But I didn't even know him.
0: Maybe not, but he knew you.
1: I can't help that.
0: You can tell me what's inside the envelope.
1: I can't. Believe me, Barry.
0: Could you tell Mr. Wiley about it? I see you recognize the name.
1: He's the head of them, the people after the...
0: The what?
1: Barry, he's evil. He's terribly evil.
0: So is that lion. Claire, would it interest you to know that among those aboard this train is the next convict named James Bryan? I didn't catch her as she fell. I let her fall. She hit pretty hard, which told me at least one thing. The faint was genuine. I didn't rush to revive her. There were things to be done first. One of them was to get her suitcase open. I did. Well, there were clothes in it. Maybe I was a cad for intruding on a beautiful girl's privacy. Any thoughts I might have had about that didn't last long. For a girl who was going fishing, Claire Roberts had packed the wrong thing. A couple of silk dresses, sweaters, odds and ends of nylon, and a number of high-heeled shoes. So I shut the suitcase. It would have been fun thinking of how Claire would look in various clothes she was carrying, but I didn't have time for fun. One thing was pretty obvious, with the clothes she'd brought. Whatever she was going fishing for, it wasn't fish.
1: Barry?
0: Yeah?
1: I must have fainted.
0: You did. Here, I'll give you a hand up.
1: Thanks. It was silly, fainting like that.
0: It was genuine. Who's James Bryan?
1: I don't know.
0: Just the mention of his name made you faint.
1: Well, I mean, I don't know what he's doing on this train. He's a gangster, Barry.
0: Uh-huh.
1: He kills people.
0: In which case, he ought to be in jail. Why isn't he?
1: Well, he was in jail. Barry, he must have escaped.
0: That's not legal.
1: You're sure he's on this train?
0: Very sure. He's the jet I knocked out a little while ago.
1: Where is he?
0: In my bedroom. You're about to suggest I get a half a dozen conductors together and arrest Bryan?
1: No.
0: No?
1: Well, I mean, well, of course he's an escaped convict and all that, but... Barry, the door. Somebody's opening it, Barry.
0: That light, put it out quick.

0: The shots miss Claire. They miss me. They were, after all, shots in the dark. They did wake a lot of conductors, though. And these were genuine conductors. They all carried nice, big watches, which made them helpful so far as giving us the right time. But beyond that, they didn't have any good ideas. So they left.
1: Barry.
0: Yes?
1: You didn't tell them about the envelope I gave you.
0: Neither did you.
1: You didn't tell them about the dead waiter, either.
0: Waste of time. They all came through the vestibule where I'd seen him.
1: But they didn't mention anything about...
0: Our dead waiter?
2: No.
0: Which means he isn't with us anymore.
1: Somebody threw him off the train?
0: Has to be.
1: Brian?
0: Well, that's a question Brian could answer better than I. I think I'll go look him up.
1: I don't want you to leave me.
0: There's a conductor on watch outside this bedroom. You'll be safe enough.
1: Maybe, but will you?
0: I didn't waste any time thinking up an answer to that question. I couldn't think of a good one anyway. I did hesitate for a minute outside my bedroom door and then decided that he who hesitates is a hesitator. Mr. Bryan, I discovered, had left. Maybe I should have been sorry about that. I wasn't. Time was 20 past midnight. In a few hours, we'd be reaching the Adirondacks and the fishing lakes that Claire was heading for, according to her. I wondered if going to sleep was the smart thing to do. Well, I could brush my teeth anyway, I decided. It's good for your teeth. By the time I got my toothbrush out, though, I changed my mind. I'd packed a blue one. The one I found in my suitcase was yellow. I lifted it to my nose and put it right down again. Bristles had been thoroughly soaked in something I strongly suspected was a deadly poison. A poison that gives off the odor of almonds.

0: Smith. I'm sorry I have to barge in on you so late, but...
1: Well, that's all right, Mr. Craig.
0: As head conductor on this train, you might be able to help.
1: Anything else happen?
0: No, but it was intended to. That's not important, though. There's a Mr. Wiley on this train. Could you tell me where he is?
1: Well, if he's reserved a compartment in the bedroom, yes. Give me a moment.
0: Sure.
1: Those shots at you and the lady, dreadful.
0: Well, they're not so bad. They all missed.
1: Mr. Thomas Wiley has a compartment D in car 437.
0: Thanks.
1: Is that all you wanted?
0: It'll have to do for right now, except we're on our way to Martindale. Have they had anything exciting happen up there recently?
1: Martindale? Well, it seems that the postmaster's wife and the grocery clerk...
0: I didn't exactly mean along those lines. I meant any crimes, holdups, or...
1: Oh, I see. Well, yes, there was something. It happened several weeks ago.
0: Well, what was it?
1: A payroll robbery, it seems to me. A man killed, too, the watchman.
0: And the criminal?
1: Well, the police are still looking for him, as far as I know. They work pretty quick. The reason I remember about it is the train was held up for a couple of hours while the police went through it, looking for the payroll money.
0: Would they find it?
1: No, they didn't. They couldn't hold anybody either. There was no proof, you see.
0: Large payroll?
1: Well, it's one of the lumber concerns back in the mountains. Pretty large, I'd say.
0: Too large to get into a small envelope.
1: Oh, yes.
0: Well, thanks a lot.
1: Well, I've been glad to answer your questions, Mr. Craig.
0: I wonder if Mr. Wiley will be. I had plenty to think about while finding compartment B, car 437. By the time I found it, I stopped thinking.
2: Who's there?
0: Barry Craig.
2: I wasn't really expecting you.
0: Weren't you? Better take your hand out of that pocket before I come in. There's a conductor in this car. He wouldn't approve of shooting passengers.
2: Very well. I'll disarm for the moment. There. Guns out of the way. Come in.
0: Thanks.
2: Now, to what do I owe this visit?
0: The fact that I didn't brush my teeth.
2: You're being obscure.
0: Blunt.
2: Someone tampered with your toothbrush?
0: You did.
2: You have proof of that?
0: Enough to satisfy me. Among other things, how did you know it was the toothbrush and not the toothpaste that had been tampered with?
2: Lucky guess.
0: Maybe not so lucky. Wiley, did you know that James Bryan is on this train? He is.
2: I find that of no interest.
0: You're a liar. Have you seen that waiter recently? The one you bribed to drug Claire Roberts' drink?
2: You're making quite a number of unfounded assumptions.
0: No assumptions, not unfounded. Have you?
2: I don't choose to spend my time with waiters.
0: Too bad you didn't spend more time with this one.
2: Oh, why?
0: You might have talked him out of testifying against you.
2: You're lying.
0: You really think so?
2: I don't know what the waiter may have told you, but whatever it was, it's not true. He's a blackmailer.
0: That could be. Miss Roberts and I were shot at less than an hour ago.
2: Well, I've been in this bedroom for the last 2 hours.
0: Got any witnesses to prove that?
2: No, you could hardly expect.
0: True enough. Mr. Wiley, how do you feel about payrolls?
2: I've no particular feelings about them.
0: We're reaching Martindale in a few hours. You're getting off there?
2: Why should I be traveling there otherwise?
0: For the same reason that Claire Roberts is, or James Bryan is.
2: And that reason being?
0: The payoff. I left Mr. Wiley. His conversation lacked frankness. I wandered through the train looking for Mr. Bryan. I didn't think he'd be out in public view. He wasn't. I returned to my bedroom, shaved, and twiddled my thumb. The only result of that was that half hour before arrival, I almost sprained my left thumb.
3: Barry?
0: I was hoping you wouldn't be asleep.
3: Oh, I couldn't. Come in. Barry, I'm frightened.
0: You've got reason enough. Someone's tried to drug you and to shoot you.
3: I know.
0: You haven't asked me for that envelope again.
3: I think maybe you better keep it.
0: Until when?
3: Where are you going to be staying?
0: The Green Lake Lodge.
3: Oh, do you know what the phone number is?
0: Green Lake 465.
3: 465. I'll phone you after we get in, as soon as I think it's safe, and then we can meet and...
0: You're sure you'll phone me?
3: Well, of course I want that envelope. After all I've gone through because of it, you...
0: Okay, then. You'll phone me. Well, looks like we've arrived. On time.
3: Yes.
0: I think maybe I'd better get that envelope now.
3: Get it?
0: Yeah. I slipped it behind the seat cushion here.
3: What?
0: Uh-huh. Untouched.
3: You hid it here?
0: Sure. Safest place for it. The last place anyone would think of my hiding it in. After they'd seen you give it to me in the club car.
3: Barry, you are clever.
0: Now, you better leave first. I'll follow after a while. And Claire.
3: Yes?
0: Give me a ring sometime, huh? Train and I watched her. Wiley got off immediately after she did. He didn't follow her. Brian also must have left the train, but he didn't show in the open. However, he didn't follow Claire either. Nobody, it was seen, was interested in where she was going. But when I got into a cab, it was a different proposition.
4: Mister?
0: Yeah?
4: Ain't none of my business, but there's a cab following us.
0: There is? Yeah, you're right. Matter of fact, it's even more complicated than that.
4: It is?
0: Yeah. There's another cab following that one. It added up neatly enough. Wiley was trailing me. Brian was trailing Wiley. I didn't think the hotel management would care for either of them. Therefore... Cabby.
4: Yep.
0: Pull over to the curb.
4: Okay.
0: Wait for me, huh?
4: Okay.
5: Craig?
0: Craig? Have fun following me?
5: Look here, Craig.
0: I suggest you look back.
5: Back? Brian.
6: Yeah. Brian.
5: What are you after?
6: Stop kidding.
5: You're not the only one who has a gun. You dirty...
0: Take it easy, boys. You've got too big an audience for fireworks. Three cab drivers, me.
6: They don't bother me. You don't either. Even if I owe you something for that sock on the jaw, but we'll forget it the minute you hand over the envelope.
0: You can have it.
5: Now, wait a moment.
0: You can have it, too, Mr. Wiley. Both of you can have it. One condition, though.
6: What's that?
0: That it's opened here and now.
6: No.
0: No? No envelope.
5: Don't be a fool, Brian. He could have opened it at any time if he'd wanted to. We've got nothing to lose.
6: Well, okay.
0: Thanks. This is the envelope given to me by Claire Roberts.
5: So it would appear.
6: Yeah, it ain't been opened.
0: Fine. I will now open it. And we discover, to somebody's surprise, maybe, that the envelope was...
5: empty.
0: Right.
5: Goodbye, gentlemen.
6: Hey, wait. Craig, how can I be sure you didn't open it before I...
0: You can be sure because Mr. Wiley is leaving.
6: Oh, yeah, he must have figured... So long, Craig.
0: Goodbye. Or maybe only till we meet again.

0: I went on to the hotel, checked in, looked at the lake, and went to sleep. I slept for quite a while. No phone call disturbed me. Towards evening, I got up and performed a couple of errands. One took very little time. The other consisted of crawling under the baggage counter at the railroad station. The baggage clerk understood.
1: Clerk?
2: Yes, miss?
1: Will you get my bag for me, please? Here's the check.
2: Oh, thank you, miss. Get it for you right away.
0: They ought to build higher counters.
1: Barry!
0: Hello, Claire.
1: What are you doing here?
0: Waiting for you to phone me about the envelope.
1: Oh, I did phone several times. The line was busy.
0: Funny. Because there's no such number.
1: Oh. You still have the envelope?
0: No. I turned it over to Wiley and Brian.
1: Oh.
0: Don't look so hopeful. They opened it right away. The baggage check you just handed the clerk wasn't in it, as Wiley and Brian had thought.
1: I admit I hoped they'd go after you for the empty envelope.
0: They did. I'm a fair-sized decoy, Claire, but not made out of wood. I realized the envelope you gave me was empty. I also realized after I had had a look at your suitcase that you weren't coming up here for the fishing. You were carrying the suitcase as a blind. You came here for only one thing.
2: Here's your bag, miss.
0: For that.
1: You know what's in it?
0: Sure. A payroll, Claire.
3: Okay, baby, hand it over.
1: Brian!
3: You didn't think I was so dumb I couldn't figure the hell out on a baggage check?
1: No, I...
3: Give me that bag. I already killed a couple of guys for it.
0: The waiter on the train among them?
3: I had to make sure Claire didn't pass the baggage check to him. Don't worry, this confession ain't gonna do you much good.
0: It's a large gun you have there.
3: Large enough to take care of you and the clerk. Now hand over that bag, Claire. Once I was dope enough to pass you the baggage check when the cops was after me. Not anymore.
1: Oh, all right.
0: I don't think so.
3: Hmm?
0: My hands are below the level of the counter, Brian. What do you think I was doing while I was waiting for Claire and you to show up?
3: What?
0: Practicing this. Funny they never realize that the guns they use on other people can be used on them. Don't go away, Claire. You've got a date. It didn't take the police long to arrive. They took Claire with them and Brian. Brian wasn't badly hurt. He'd be in perfect health by the time they got around to electrocuting him. As for me, I went back to the lodge. I was a little sorry about Claire. The way it turned out, all I was going to wind up with was fish. The next week's story, For Love of Murder, a jail cell built for two becomes a honeymooner's cottage. When a prisoner of love squares a triangle by simply eliminating the competition. Good night, folks. See you next week.
4: You have been listening to William Gargan in another exciting transcribed mystery drama from the adventures of Barry Craig, confidential investigator. Tonight's story, Death Buys a Bedroom, was written by John Robert. Next week, it's the strange story of For Love of Murder, about which Barry Craig has this to say.
0: In next week's story, For Love of Murder, the jail cell built for two becomes a honeymooner's cottage. When a prisoner of love squares a triangle by simply eliminating the competition. Good night, folks. See you next week.
4: The National Broadcasting Company has just brought you an NBC Radio Network production with William Gargan, starring as Barry Craig, confidential investigator, directed by Arthur Jacobson. Also heard were Betty Lou Gerson as Claire, Byron Kane as the waiter, Jack Moyles as Wiley, Lou Krugman as Brian, and Victor Rodman as the conductor. Eddie King speaking. Here's a word about the daytime listening NBC has in store for you Monday through Friday. It's a refreshing schedule with quiz, music, news, and heartwarming drama. A well-balanced lineup for your summer day. For quiz fun, there's Strike It Rich, the quiz show with a heart, and The Phrase That Pays, a program that can mean prizes for listeners at home as well as the studio audience. For music, there's The Bob Smith Show with plenty of laughs blended in with a melody. 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Programs like Stella Dallas, Young Widder Brown, The Woman in My House, and many more. 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
5: 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You just heard an episode of Barry Craig Confidential Investigator, which originally aired Tuesday, July 27th, 1954, 72 years ago today. Its title, Death Buys a Bedroom. From the ABN Reel-to-Reel Library, here's an episode of Mr. Keene, Tracer of Lost Persons. This episode originally aired Friday, July 27th, 1951, 75 years ago today, titled Photograph Album Murder Case.

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aftertaste.

0: 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Now, Mr. Keene, tracer of lost persons, one of the most famous characters of American fiction, in one of radio's most thrilling dramas. Tonight, the famous old investigator's case is entitled The Photograph Album Murder Case. Our scene opens at 11 o'clock at night as a taxicab pulls up before a house in one of New York's finer residential districts. A young girl, attractive and well-dressed, gets out of the taxi. The girl's eyes are blurred with tears as she starts towards the house, unaware that someone is waiting in the shadows.
1: My key. It must be here in my handbag. If only I can get into the house, into my room before... Who's there? There's someone there in the shadows. You! What are you... No! Put down that knife! No! Oh, you murdered me.
2: Which one of you gentlemen is Mr. Keene?
3: Well, this is Mr. Keene, young fella. I'm his partner, Mike Clancy.
2: Mr. Keene, I'm Larry Benton.
4: Oh, yes, Mr. Benton. You're the young man who phoned for an appointment.
2: Yes. Mr. Keene, did you read in the morning paper about the murder of a girl named June Reynolds?
4: Yes, Mr. Benton, I did. It occurred around 11 o'clock last night. The young woman was an actress, I believe the newspaper said.
2: That's right, Mr. Keene. June was stabbed to death as she was about to enter the house.
3: Well, sure, and I read about it too, Mr. Keene. The young lady's handbag was stolen, and the police figure some hoodlum robbed her and stabbed her to death when she tried to call for help.
2: Only they're wrong, Mr. Clancy, completely wrong. June was deliberately murdered. Her handbag was stolen to throw the police off the track.
4: Mr. Benton, just how are you related to the murdered girl? And why do you believe robbery was not the motive for the murder?
2: June Reynolds was my fiancée, Mr. Keene. We'd been going together ever since she came to New York from a little town in Iowa a year ago. She worked as a stenographer in the same firm where I'm employed as an accountant. Only June's real ambition was to become an actress.
4: I see.
2: She belonged to one of those little amateur theater groups in Greenwich Village. One night, about a month ago, she was in a play down there, and Mrs. Elsa Foster saw her and decided to sponsor her. She said June had great talent and ought to become an actress.
4: Elsa Foster. You mean the wealthy society woman?
2: Yes, Mr. Keene. Mrs. Foster took June to live with her in her beautiful home. She persuaded June to give up her job as a stenographer and devote all her time to studying for the theater. I begged June not to accept Mrs. Foster's offer.
3: Well, sure, and why did you object to her living in an elegant house with a rich society lady?
2: Because, Mr. Clancy, I had a feeling there was something strange about it. Mrs. Foster seemed to take charge of June completely. Whenever I phoned the house, I was told June couldn't talk to me. She never called me back, and when I finally did get to see her, she...
4: Yes, Miss Benton, go on.
2: June was like a different person, Mr. Keene. She seemed terribly worried about something. Then yesterday afternoon, I met her outside Mrs. Foster's home. I was stunned to see how pale she was. I could see that she was desperately afraid of something.
3: Saints preserve us, but what would the young lady be afraid of, Mr. Benton?
2: She wouldn't tell me, Mr. Clancy. But she did say that she was leaving Mrs. Foster's house the very next day. Leaving it forever. Only she was murdered before she had a chance. Mr. Keene, I need your help. I want June Reynolds' murderer found and brought to justice.
4: My partner and I are always interested in seeing justice done, Mr. Benton. And from what you've told me, there is strong doubt that robbery was the real murder motive. Now tell me, who else lives in the Foster home besides Elsa Foster?
2: There's her husband, Rodney Foster. He's much younger than his wife. And there's Mrs. Foster's niece, Hazel. She's...
4: Yes? What about her, Mr. Benton?
2: She's a strange, neurotic girl. For some reason, I had a feeling she hated June, though I don't know why. Mr. Keene, you will take the case, won't you?
4: Yes, Mr. Benton. My partner and I will get to work on it immediately. Now, put your address on this slip of paper, please. We'll be in touch with you as soon as we have some news. Now, Mike...
3: Yes, boss?
4: We'll go directly to Mrs. Foster's home and start our investigation of June Reynolds' murder at the scene of the crime.

0: Well, here's the Foster home, Mr. Keene. Sure, and it's a beautiful house.
1: Yes, Mike. And June Reynolds must have been stabbed to death right here at the front door.
0: Well, I'll ring the bell, sir.
2: Yes? What is it?
1: Are you Mrs. Elsa Foster?
2: I am.
1: My name is Keene. I'm a private investigator. And this is my partner, Mike Clancy.
2: Mr. Keene, come in.
1: Thank you. We should like to ask you a few questions, Mrs. Foster, about the murder of June Reynolds.
2: About June's murder? Surely there's no reason to investigate her murder, Mr. Keene. It's obvious that some hoodlum robbed her and stabbed her to death when she tried to cry out for help.
1: It's quite possible, Mrs. Foster, that the person who murdered June Reynolds hoped the police would think exactly that. I understand that June Reynolds was your protege, that you were encouraging her to become an actress, and that she was living here in your home.
2: Yes, Mr. Keene. I wanted to help her in every way possible. You see, I was on the stage myself some years ago. I suppose I wanted June Reynolds to become the great actress I had once hoped to be.
1: You must have become very devoted to the murdered girl, Mrs. Foster.
2: Why, I... Yes. Mr. Keene, who asked you to investigate this case?
1: The murdered girl's fiancé, Larry Benton.
2: Larry Benton? Larry Benton.
1: You seem upset.
2: Mr. Keene, what did Larry tell you? What did he say about me?
1: Mrs. Foster.
2: Larry Benton hates me. And if anyone had a motive for murdering June, I suggest it was Larry Benton.
1: The young man says he was in love with her. Why do you make such an accusation, Mrs. Foster?
2: Mr. Keene, I shouldn't have said that. I don't know what came over me.
3: Elsa, my dear. Who are these men?
2: Rodney, dear, this is Mr. Keene, the private investigator, and Mr. Clancy. Mr. Keene, this is my husband, Rodney Foster.
1: How do you do, Mr. Foster?
0: Glad to know you.
3: How do you do?
2: Rodney, that young man, Larry Benton, has asked Mr. Keene to investigate June Reynolds' murder.
3: Really? Why, Mr. Keene?
1: Because there seems to be some doubt, Mr. Foster, that robbery was the motive for the murder. There may have been another reason.
3: Good heavens. Then that ties in with...
1: With what?
2: Rodney, don't. Please don't say anything.
3: Well, Elsa, my dear, I think Mr. Keene should know the facts.
1: And just what are the facts?
3: Mr. Keene, last night my wife and I made a discovery which may have some bearing on June Reynolds' murder.
2: Rodney, please.
1: I suggest you allow your husband to go on, Mrs. Foster.
3: When I returned from a business trip to South America a week ago, I brought a present for my wife. An expensive diamond necklace. Last night we discovered it was missing from the safe.
1: Could it have been mislaid?
3: Hardly. Mr. Keene, I suspected that the necklace might have been stolen by June Reynolds. After all, we knew very little about the girl when she came here to live.
1: Did you confront her with your suspicions?
3: I didn't have a chance. June had gone out for the evening. I intended to question her in the morning. Now I'm wondering if she wasn't mixed up in some way with criminals, and if the theft of my wife's diamond necklace had something to do with her murder.
2: Rodney, I'm sure you're wrong. June
1: Mr.
2: wouldn't...
1: Foster, I take it you told the police about the missing necklace.
3: Why, no, I haven't.
1: Why not?
2: Mr. Keene, I asked my husband not to say anything about it to the police. June Reynolds is dead. Murdered. It would be cruel to cast suspicion on her name. And the diamond necklace was insured, so there'll be no loss.
3: I agreed to go along with my wife on the matter, Mr. Keene.
1: The fact that you concealed the theft of the necklace from the police, Mr. Foster, places you and your wife in a suspicious light. People who hide facts in a murder case often have a sinister reason for doing so.
3: Mr. Keene, are you trying to imply that my wife or I had anything to do with the murder?
1: I'm only telling you what the police may think. Mrs. Foster, during the time she lived here with you, did the murdered girl seem worried about anything? Or frightened?
2: Why, no, Mr. Keene. June seemed very happy.
1: I see. I should like to have a look at June Reynolds' room.
2: Her room? But the...
1: There may be something in her effects that will give us a clue to her murder. Where is her room, Mrs. Foster?
2: It's the last door at the end of the hall. I'll show you.
1: Don't bother. Mike Clancy and I will find the way. Come along, Mike.
0: Right, sir. But what do you think, Mr. Keene? Do Mr. and Mrs. Foster know more about the murder than they're saying?
1: It's hard to say, Mike. Well, this must be June Reynolds' room. Mike, look through the dresser for any letters or papers. Anything that might be a clue.
0: Right, boss.
1: Hmm. This closet is full of expensive clothes. Mrs. Foster must have bought them for June Reynolds.
0: Well, there's nothing in them dresser drawers, Mr. Keene. They're all empty. Oh, look, boss. Here's one of them little powder boxes on the dresser. I wonder if it's the kind that plays a tune when you open it. Well, sure enough, when it plays it... Sales preservers, Mr. Keene. Look what's in the powder box.
1: It's a necklace, Mike. A diamond necklace.
0: Then the murdered girl, June Reynolds, must have stolen it, like Mr. Foster said. She must have hidden it in here.
4: Put down that necklace.
1: What?
0: Why, it's a young lady. Who are you, miss?
2: What are you doing in this room?
1: Do you mind telling us who you are?
2: Give me that necklace. Give it to me, do you hear?
0: Boss, she's got a gun.
2: Yes, I've got a gun. And I'll use it if you don't give me that necklace.
5: Mr. Keene will return in just a moment, but first, here's a word from RCA Victor. If you think back just 3 years, you'll recognize the tremendous strides television has made in bringing us finer entertainment. 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He's your neighborhood community servant, whose job it's been to keep his knowledge and equipment up to date in order to provide you with prompt, dependable service. 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Now back to Mr. Keene and the photograph album, Murder Case. Mr. Keene is investigating the murder of June Reynolds, beautiful young actress, who was stabbed to death outside the home of wealthy, socially prominent Elsa Foster, who had been sponsoring her career. In the room which June occupied in the Foster's home, Mr. Keene and his partner Mike Clancy have discovered a missing diamond necklace. But now an intensely distraught young girl with a gun in her hand is saying to them,
2: "Give me that necklace or I'll kill you. I warn you.
0: Oh, no, you don't, young lady. Got the gun. Well, that's a nasty weapon for a young lady to be carrying around.
1: Who are you?
2: I'm Hazel Collins, and I've got a right to be here, but you haven't.
0: This is Mr. Keene, young lady.
2: Mr. Keene? The famous investigator? Oh, I'm sorry. I didn't know. I came in here and saw you with Aunt Elsa's diamond necklace.
1: Then you are Elsa Foster's niece?
2: Yes.
1: And you recognize this diamond necklace?
2: Of course I do. Where did you find it?
1: It was in that powder box on the dresser.
2: I might have known it. I might have known June Reynolds was a thief. I warned Aunt Elsa that June was no good.
1: I take it, Miss Collins, you didn't like the murdered girl.
2: Why would I like her? What right had she to come into this house and take everything that belonged to me? I'm Aunt Elsa's niece. But you'd have thought that it was the other way round. Well, I'm glad she's dead. I'm glad.
0: Saints preserve us, Mr. Keene. She don't sound normal.
1: Miss Collins, hate as strong as yours could be a motive for murder.
4: Mr. Keene, if you're looking for a motive for June Reynolds' murder, why don't you find out how Aunt Elsa really felt about June?
1: Just how did she feel?
2: She hated June Reynolds.
1: But your aunt befriended June. Why would she have done that if she hated her?
4: Oh, my aunt didn't hate June at first, Mr. Keene. It was only after Aunt Elsa's husband, Rodney Foster, came back from South America, and Aunt Elsa realized what was happening.
1: Miss Collins, just what do you mean?
4: Have you met Uncle Rodney? Have you noticed how much younger he is than my Aunt Elsa? June Reynolds was young, too.
0: You mean to say that your aunt's husband was in love with the murdered girl?
4: I knew he took her out to dinner, Mr. Clancy. He met her outside the house. Aunt Elsa knew it, too. She's always been intensely jealous of Uncle Rodney.
6: Hazel, what are you doing here?
2: Uncle Rodney,
6: What has my wife's niece been telling you, Mr. Keene?
1: Some rather interesting things, Mr. Foster.
2: I've been telling Mr. Keene the truth, Uncle Rodney.
4: that besides seeing you behind Aunt Elsa's back, June Reynolds was also a thief.
6: Go to your room, Hazel.
2: No, I don't want to.
6: Do as I tell you.
2: Very well, I'll go. But June Reynolds was a thief. She was a thief!
6: Mr. King, I must apologize for Hazel. She hasn't been well mentally for quite a while, and... My great Scott, you found my wife's diamond necklace.
1: Yes, Mr. Foster. It was in that powder box on the dresser.
6: Then June Reynolds must have stolen it. Mr. Keene, this will break my wife's heart. She was so devoted to June.
1: And what about you, Mr. Foster?
6: I hardly knew the girl. I met her for the first time when I got back from South America a week ago.
1: But you knew her well enough to take her to dinner. To meet her at places outside your home.
6: What? Well, how did you...
1: Then it's true, Mr. Foster.
6: I... Very well, Mr. Keene. I won't deny it. I was attracted to June in spite of myself. I met her secretly several times. But after the other evening, I realized what a fool I was.
1: What about the other evening, Mr. Foster?
6: I'd met June in a restaurant on 53rd Street. Suddenly, Larry Benton walked in.
1: Larry Benton? June Reynolds' fiancé?
6: Yes. Larry flew into a jealous rage and made wild threats against both June and me.
0: Well, sure, Mr. Keene, Larry Benton never mentioned that fact to us.
1: No, Mike, he didn't.
6: I'm beginning to wonder now if Larry Benton didn't carry out his threat against June and murder her.
1: There's also another possibility, Mr. Foster.
6: What is that?
1: You admit that you were infatuated with June. If she turned you down, that might be a clear motive for murder.
6: No! I was attracted to her, but it really meant nothing, Mr. Keene. I'm in love with my wife, Elsa.
1: Unfortunately, you've also put your wife in a highly suspicious position.
6: Elsa? Why, she didn't even know I was meeting June.
1: You can't be sure of that. Your wife may have learned of it in some way and taken matters into her own hands.
6: No, no. Elsa would never commit a murder.
1: Jealousy is a strong incentive for murder. That same motive which you say could have driven Larry Benton to violence. Come along, Mike.
0: Where to, Mr. Keene?
1: I want to have another talk with Larry Benton, the murdered girl's fiancé. This time, he won't withhold important facts, as he obviously did before.

0: Benton. Larry Benton's room is on the fourth floor, Mr. Keene. And getting there is like climbing a mountain.
1: Mike, listen. There's something going on at the top of the stairs, where the door is open.
0: It must be Larry Benton's room.
2: Larry, don't you understand? June Reynolds never loved you.
3: Hazel, you don't know what you're saying.
0: Mr. Keene, it's Elsa Foster's niece, Hazel Collins.
4: Ladies and gentlemen, please excuse this interruption as we do software updates and maintenance.
5: To bring me some of June Reynolds' belongings. Things that she knew had a sentimental value for me.
1: Tell me, Larry Benton, why did you lie to me when you came to my office this morning?
5: Lie? I didn't lie.
1: You neglected to tell us about your quarrel with June Reynolds in a restaurant a few days before she was murdered.
5: So you found out about that?
1: I suggest you tell us just what happened.
5: All right, Mr. Keene. I hadn't seen June in several days. Then that night I walked into the restaurant and saw her having dinner with Mrs. Foster's husband, Rodney Foster. I was furious at him and at June.
1: Furious enough to commit murder?
5: See here, Mr. Keene.
1: Mr. Benton, the fact that you omitted telling us this puts you in a very suspicious light. Now, is there anything else which you've neglected to tell us?
5: All right. I guess I should have told you this, too. I saw June about an hour before she was murdered.
1: What? Where did you see her, Mr. Benton?
5: I asked her to meet me here in my apartment. I wanted a showdown about Rodney Foster. We quarreled and I put her in a cab and she went home.
1: Why didn't you tell me this before?
5: Because I knew you'd think that I murdered June in a fit of jealous rage, and I didn't. I swear I didn't.
1: Mr. Benton, what about Hazel Collins, Elsa Foster's niece?
5: It was Hazel who told me that June and Rodney Foster were seeing each other secretly. She bitterly resented her aunt's interest in June.
1: It appears to me Hazel Collins is in love with you. And that would account for her hatred of June. Oh, Mr. Benton, these things here on the table, are they June Reynolds' personal effects?
5: Yes, Mr. Keene, they're just some trinkets. And that photograph album, which I'm going to send back to June's sister in Iowa.
0: Well, that's funny, boss. We didn't see any of them things in June Reynolds' room.
1: I imagine Hazel Collins had already taken them, Mike. This photograph album seems to contain quite a number of pictures.
5: Yes, Mr. Keene. June's sister will probably want it.
1: Mike.
0: What is it, boss?
1: I've just made a rather astonishing discovery. Larry Benton, I want to borrow this photograph album.
5: Mr. Keene, what is it? Why are you staring at that snapshot?
1: I want you to remain here in this room until I get in touch with you, Mr. Benton. Mike, we're going back to the office. I'm going to make a long-distance phone call, and then I think we'll be ready to close in on June Reynolds' murderer.

0: Oh, Mr. Keene and Mr. Clancy, come in.
1: Thank you, Mr. Foster. Is your wife at home? I'd like to talk to her again.
0: Yes, Elsa's in the library. Come right in.
2: Who is it, Rodney? Oh, Mr. Keene and Mr. Clancy. You have news of June's murder?
1: I'm afraid what I have to say won't be pleasant, Mrs. Foster.
2: I don't understand.
1: Mrs. Foster, the murdered girl, June Reynolds, was a guest in your home. She accepted your...

0: You're the murderer, and you trapped yourself with your own words.
1: Pretty clever, aren't you, Keene?
2: Rodney!
0: You murdered June Reynolds, and you took her handbag to make it look like robbery. You also planted the diamond necklace in her room. I suspected your guilt, Foster, when I discovered a snapshot in June's photograph album.
1: Snapshot? What snapshot, Keene?
0: It was a picture of the murdered girl taken when she was a youngster, in her teens. There was an older girl with her, her sister, and a man whom I recognized as you, Rodney Foster. I made a long-distance phone call to June Reynolds' sister in Iowa, and she told me the entire story.
1: So you found out I was married to June's sister?
2: Married to...
0: Mrs. Foster, 9 years ago, Rodney Foster was married to June Reynolds' sister, but he deserted her. He disappeared from that little Iowa town, and he never troubled to obtain a divorce.
2: No. Oh, no.
0: His marriage to you a few years later was a bigamous marriage.
1: And no one would have known, Elsa, if you hadn't brought that girl, June Reynolds, into this house. When I got back from South America, June recognized me right away. She gave me 3 days to tell you the truth. If I didn't, she said she would. I had to kill her to keep her quiet. Just as I'll have to keep you quiet, Keene.
3: Sans preservis, he's got a knife.
1: Yes, the knife I used on June Reynolds. I intend to use it again if you come near me.
0: He's trying to get away, Mike.
4: Oh, no, you don't.
5: Hit the door. Drop it. Drop that knife.
3: There, I've got it, Mr. Keene.
0: Good work, Mike. One stabbing is quite enough, as you'll find out, Rodney Foster, when you await your punishment in the electric chair for the murder of June Reynolds.

0: Keen finds the solution to the photograph album murder case.
1: Hello, folks. This is Bob Chesterfield Hope telling you that your summer fun's just starting when you pack them by the carton. 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And take it from me, folks, that's the biggest plus in cigarette history. So slip a couple of cartons of Chesterfields in that vacation suitcase. 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

0: I am the Whistler, and I know many things, for I walk by night. I know many strange tales hidden in the hearts of men and women who have stepped into the shadows. Yes, I know the nameless terrors of which they dare not speak.
1: And now for the Signal Oil Company, the Whistler's strange story. You can't trust a stranger.

0: As you walk down the crowded corridor from the district attorney's office, you can feel the stares and hear the whispers. There's Frank Malloy. He's getting out, but not for long. It's costing you $10,000 to walk out that front door, but it's worth it, isn't it, Frank? Because you have a plan, at least part of one. Yes. You reach the front entrance, push open the heavy door, and go out into the street. There at the curb, you recognize the long yellow convertible and the attractive blonde sitting inside. She slides over as you slip in behind the wheel.
1: In again, out again.
2: Yeah.
1: How was jail this time?
2: Lay off, Vivian.
1: From what I read in the papers, they're going to put you away for a long, long time after the small formality of a trial.
2: Well, don't believe everything you read. I'm not going on trial.
1: You are?
2: No. Not going to be around long enough to give them a chance.
1: You're going to jump bail.
2: That's exactly what I'm going to do.
1: You'll lose your $10,000 bond.
2: Doesn't matter. I've got plenty, and it's put away where I can get at it in a hurry.
1: Where will you go?
2: We're going together, baby.
1: I'm ready, Frank.
2: I don't know how or where we're going, but we're getting out of the States. We can beat it to Havana and then maybe South America. I'll get a divorce and we're all set. We've got enough money to last us the rest of our lives.
1: That sounds wonderful, but how do you expect to get away? The moment they miss you, they'll be watching for you everywhere.
2: Yeah, I know. DA wants to see me in a couple of days. So whatever we're going to do, we're going to have to move fast.
1: Well, we can't just take a plane or a train. Before we start running, Frank, we have to think of something, some kind of plan.
2: Yeah, I know.
1: What about a private plane and pilot? Let's find out about it right away.
2: No. There's something else I've got to find out first.
1: What do you mean?
2: I'm going out to the ranch. I'm going to see my wife.
1: You're going out to see Martha?
2: That's right.
1: Why?
2: Vivian, didn't you ever wonder how the district attorney got hold of all my records and books that I kept? Do you think I sent them to him? Do you think I wanted the smoothest gambling syndicate in the state to come crashing down around my neck? No, but somebody else did. It had to be somebody I trusted, somebody close to me. I want to be sure it wasn't Martha.
1: But, Frank, don't you...
2: And they have enough on me to put me away for 20 years. I want to know where they got it.
1: Oh, Frank, what difference does it make now? All that matters now is getting away.
2: We'll get away, baby. Don't worry. But first, I want to see Martha. I just want to know.
0: As you drive through the city and across the Bay Bridge, your thoughts dwell upon your wife, Martha, don't they, Frank? You begin to think back, wondering just how much Martha knew about you and your organization. Wondering if she knew about Vivian or any of the others. Wondering if it could have been Martha who brought everything crashing down, sending you to jail. And there are other things to be thought of. How will you manage to get out of the country before the district attorney knows you're gone? Chartered plane and a private pilot might work. And you do have friends in Florida who would help you and Vivian get out of the country. After an hour of driving and thinking, you're suddenly startled as Vivian pulls violently at your arm.
1: Frank, look out!
2: Did I hit him?
1: I don't know. He's lying by the side of the highway.
2: I didn't see him in time. What was he doing out in the middle of the highway?
1: Look, he's getting up.
2: Come on, we better have a look at him. Come on.
1: He is getting up.
2: Yeah. Doesn't look like he's hurt too badly. Hey, you all right?
3: I don't know. I think so.
2: What were you doing out in the middle of the highway?
3: I was trying to catch a ride.
1: Does anything feel broken?
3: No. No, I don't think so. I saw you coming right at me, and I dove for the side of the road.

0: Ladies and gentlemen, please excuse this interruption as we do software updates and maintenance.
1: Turn around, look at him. Now look at me. Notice anything?
2: Frank.
1: See it? Looks a lot like me, huh?
2: Yeah.
1: Same size, build, even his features. Yeah, if I worked it out right, I could get away with it.
2: Get away with what?
1: Just think, Vivian, how much easier it would be for us to get away if everybody thought that I was dead.

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0: Almost every piece of the plan seems to fit together, doesn't it, Frank? If the police thought you were dead, you and Vivian could take your time about getting out of the country. You could go knowing they weren't watching for you. You study the man whom you almost hit on the highway, and already you're planning the last few hours of his life.
1: I'll be real nice to him, Vivian, and get him to talk about himself. We have to find out as much about him as we can.
2: You just leave it to me, Frank.
1: Okay. All set, Chuck?
3: Yeah.
1: Let's go then, huh?
3: Some buggy.
1: Yeah.
3: Always promised myself I'd have one of these someday. Look at me. I don't even have bus fare. My clothes are dirty and wrinkled, and I need a shave. I look like a tramp. I don't blame people for passing me by.
4: Where were you headed, Chuck?
3: Los Angeles, I guess. They tell me the nights are balmy down there. It makes a difference when you sleep in parked cars.
4: But don't you have any friends in Los Angeles?
3: I don't have any friends anywhere.
1: Well, that's a pretty broad statement, Chuck. Must have friends somewhere. Maybe back home, huh?
3: I wouldn't know. I haven't been home in a long time. Been everywhere else. Australia, Africa, Brazil. Been working on freighters. Just got back to the States last week.
1: Just last week, huh?
3: Right. Been gone nearly 5 years.
4: Oh, where is your home?
3: I come from a place called Hyannis. Ever hear it? It's in Massachusetts, Cape Cod.
4: No, never heard of it.
3: It's a fishing village.
4: Oh.
1: Still, it doesn't seem possible that a man doesn't have any friends.
4: Oh, you must have a girlfriend.

0: Had a girl once in Hyannis. Her name was Mamie.
1: Mamie?
0: It was a long time ago when I was young and foolish.
1: Whatever happened to Mamie?
0: I wouldn't know. I wrote her for a while, but when I didn't get any answer to my letters, I just forgot about Mamie.
2: Say, Chuck, tell me, what kind of work do you do?
0: I'm one of those guys who can do anything until you pin me down, and then it turns out I can't do much of anything.
2: Well, I'm sure you'll fit in somewhere someday. Just haven't run into it yet.
0: Maybe. In the meantime, I like drifting around the world. Well, I'm talking too much. I don't get the chance to talk to people very often, especially about myself. Everybody likes to talk about themselves.
2: What are you going to do when you get back to L.A.?
0: Look for work, I guess. I'm broke.
2: Well, if you really want a job, Chuck, maybe I can do something for you.
0: What do you mean?
2: Well, do you have a 10-bar?
0: No.
2: Well, I own a string of bars throughout the valley. If you're willing to learn, maybe I can put you to work as a bartender.
0: Me, a bartender? A guy's on his feet a lot in that kind of work.
2: You can make good money.
0: Yeah. I can believe that. But tell me something. Why all the interest in me?
1: Well, we might have run over you, maybe killed you. I think the least Frank can do is try and help you out a little.
0: Do you think I could learn to 10-bar?
1: Oh, I'm sure you could, Chuck.
0: It's an interesting proposition, Mr.
2: Malloy. Just call me Frank.
1: I'm Vivian, Chuck.
0: Hi. How do you like that? Yesterday I was bumming around. Today I'm going to be a bartender. Who knows what'll happen tomorrow?
3: You know, don't you, Frank? You know exactly what's in store for Chuck tomorrow. As a matter of fact, you wonder if he'll even be alive tomorrow. Because now you're certain that he will do fine as a part of your plan. No one knows about him. No one even knows where he is. No one would miss him if he disappeared. He assured you of that. As you turn off the main highway toward your small ranch, you already have the first stages of the plan ready. You stop the car at the gate.
2: I have to take care of some business here, Chuck. You go with Vivian. She'll put you up for the afternoon.
0: Whatever you say, boss.
2: Take him to my apartment, huh? Here's his key. I'll call you.
1: When?
2: As soon as I've made the arrangements we were talking about.
1: Will they take long?
2: No. Everything will be taken care of by tonight.
1: Tonight?
2: Yeah. And take good care of Chuck, huh? Make him feel at home.
1: Now, well, we'll be at your place. You call me.
2: I'll call you. Well, I'll see you later tonight, Chuck.
0: Sure thing, Mr. Malloy.
2: Bye, baby.
1: Bye.
3: You watch them disappear down the road, Frank, and then you turn toward the house. Everything seems peaceful and undisturbed, and you realize how long it has been since you've come out to the ranch. As you reach the steps and put your hand to the door knocker, you wonder if Martha will be surprised to see you.
4: Hello, Frank.
2: Hello, Martha. I've come to see you.
4: Come in.
2: You don't seem surprised to see me.
4: I'm not.
2: You were expecting me?
4: Yes.
2: Then you knew I was out of jail.
4: Sit down, Frank. Would you like a cup of coffee?
2: No, nothing, except... Martha, I think you know who turned me into the district attorney. Who was it?
4: Why, I did. I did what I thought was right. You must have known, Frank.
2: I always trusted you. You were the one person I thought I didn't have to worry about.
4: That's it exactly, Frank. You never worried about me. I don't think you even thought about me. There was a time when I was the most important thing in the world to you.
2: So you fix it, they'll send me to prison.
4: You belong in prison. You've become nothing more than a gangster, a hoodlum. You're not the man I married 15 years ago. Little by little, I watched you change. You began to make money, lots of money. And along with your money, you gained power. The more you got, the more you wanted. And anything you couldn't have, you destroyed. What did you expect to do? Own everything and everyone someday?
2: But to turn me in like that,
4: I had to stop you for your own sake, and I did it the only way I knew how. I cried for months because I knew the only way to stop help you was to call the district attorney. I did what I thought was right.
3: And now you know, Frank. You know who betrayed you and why it was done. You begin to pace around the room, walking faster and faster, bumping into things and knocking them over. And suddenly you stop in front of the mantel. You see the clock and the feeling of rage subsides. You realize that by 9 o'clock tonight, things will be all right. And Martha, conscientious Martha, will have a strange punishment, won't she, Frank? She'll always believe she sent you to your death. After a long silence, Martha throws a shawl over her shoulders and walks outside.

0: Hello?
1: Frank, Vivian. Everything all right?
0: Yes, I've been listening to the story of Chuck's life. Seems his girlfriend, Mamie, was quite a gal. Now our bartender's in the other room practicing with your liquor.
1: Good. Now listen, Vivian. Get one of my suits out of the closet and give it to Chuck. Have him shower and shave and put the suit on. We're going to a party.
0: I understand.
1: Tell him you're meeting me at one of my places up at the lake. Leave my apartment by 8:30 and drive up on Skyline Drive to Mountain View Club. Now, don't stop anywhere. When you get there, wait in the parking lot and back. Be there by 9 o'clock. Clear?
0: Clear and simple. What exactly are you planning, Frank?
1: Like I said, a party.
0: I see.
1: Good. Are you sure you've got it all?
0: We'll see you at the party at 9.
1: At 9.

0: What are you doing out here, Martha?
1: Listening to the crickets. It's a nice night.
0: Yeah. I used to go riding on nights like this.
1: You remember that?
0: Of course.
1: I'm surprised, Frank.
0: Are you? Well, here's another surprise for you, Martha. I'm not going to do anything about the fact that you turned against me.
1: Oh?
0: Matter of fact, when I leave here, I'm going for a little ride. One we often used to take together. Along Skyline Drive.
1: Frank, what have you got on your mind?
0: Just you, Martha. I'll be thinking of you.
1: I'll get my coat, Frank.
0: Oh, no, Martha. Wouldn't be right for you to go anywhere with a hoodlum, a criminal.
1: Frank.
0: Goodbye, Martha. Remember, I'll be thinking of you.
2: The expression on her face, in her eyes, delights you, doesn't it, Frank? Martha is still in love with you after all this time. And later, when your plan goes through, she'll have something to think about, won't she? Something that will be her punishment. Yes, Martha, conscientious as she is, will feel deeply when Chuck's body is finally found in your car, wearing your clothes at the bottom of the lake. Martha will always believe you killed yourself because she turned you into the district attorney. And above all, she'll testify that you were heading for the Skyline Drive. That part will help eliminate the identification problem. High up on Skyline Drive, you pull into the parking lot of the darkened club, where you agreed to meet Vivian. A few minutes later, the headlights of her car come into view.
0: Right on time.
3: What? Oh, hi, Mr. Malloy. Didn't know you were here yet. Say, thanks for the suit. How do I look?
0: Just fine, Chuck.
4: Are we on time for the party, Frank?
0: Oh, right on time. Oh, say, Chuck, would you give me a hand with some stuff in my car? It's right over here.
3: Sure. Vivian said we were going to a party. Is it in that place up there?
0: No, not there.
3: I didn't think so. Joint looks closed down. It's sure dark out here. What are we going to tell
0: Chuck, this! Yeah. Party's almost over for you, Chuck.
4: What happened?
0: I hit him. It'll be easier to handle this way. Pull that door open so I can put him in the car.
4: Right. What are we going to do now?
0: You stay here about 5 minutes and then drive up the highway about 1 mile. Where the road makes that sharp bend around the lake.
4: Yeah, I know where it is.
0: I'll be waiting. I'll be waiting there off the highway. Blink your lights as you approach and I'll come out and wave you down. Yeah, there.
4: I thought you were going to bring Martha with you.
0: No. I've taken care of Martha. Another way.
2: You drive out of the parking lot, and in a few minutes you reach the sharp curve in the highway. Pull over and stop where the edge drops off into the deep end of the lake. Then it only takes seconds to drag Chuck's body to the front seat behind the wheel. Carefully, you go through his pockets and remove everything. Then plant your belongings in his pockets. You put your ring and watch on him. Then everything is ready. You push the clutch in, put the car in gear. As you jump back away from the car, it jerks forward and over the ledge. To disappear in the deep black water of the lake.

0: Is it all over?
1: See for yourself. By the time they pulled the car out of the water, it'll look like Frank Malloy was drowned when his car skidded off the road and crashed into the lake.
0: Let's hope so.
1: It'll be weeks before they find the body. And the water will make positive identification pretty difficult. But they'll find enough there to think it's me. And Martha will help, too. Yeah, all we have to do is hide out until he's found. And we'll be free, Viv.
0: Where do we go now?
1: Well, first we have to stop at a couple of places down the valley. Gotta pick up the money I put away.
0: Well, that's a must.
1: Then we'll drive on to Los Angeles where we can hide out. Then we'll see.
0: Whatever you say, Frank.
1: Now let's get out of here. You know, it's funny how Martha tried to send me to jail. When she recognizes my clothes, her story, more than anything, will help to set me free.
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0: One morning, 2 months later, you open your eyes in a hotel just outside the city of Los Angeles, don't you, Frank? Yes, you've been here 2 months, waiting for someone to find the body of Chuck and identify him as you, the missing Frank Malloy. And last night's paper carried the story you've been waiting for, the story of your death. Now it'll be safe to change your name and leave the country with Vivian. Everything has gone perfectly, hasn't it, Frank? You stretch out on the bed and your hand drops down to touch the small handbag you've kept beside you. The bag containing over $100,000. Suddenly you sit up, realizing the bag is gone. You get up and search the room frantically, but the money isn't there.
1: Operator. Operator! Oh.
2: Yes, sir?
1: Would you connect me with room 303, Miss Vivian Nevis-Smith, and hurry?
2: Yes, sir. Well, I'm sorry, sir, but Miss Smith checked out of the hotel about an hour ago.
1: What? Did she leave a message?
2: Nothing, sir. Anything else, sir?
1: No. Nothing. Who's there?
3: Vivian.
1: Vivian, the bag with the money.
4: That's what you're looking for?
1: Who are you?
3: He's from the police department, darling.
1: The police?
3: Yes, he picked me up at the airport. After reading the story in the paper last night, I thought it was safe enough now to leave, only it wasn't.
4: She was taking your money and running out on you, Malloy.
3: And why not? It would only be a matter of time before I meant no more to him than Martha.
1: Shut up, Vivian.
3: It doesn't matter now, Frank.
4: Sure doesn't. You see, the newspaper story was just to get you out in the open. Some fishermen did find a body in the lake, but after all this time, it was a little hard to identify. He was wearing your clothes, Malloy, and was in your car. Your wife thought it was you.
1: But I don't see how that
4: I'll tell you something, though. At the morgue, we found out different. You see, Malloy, it wasn't hard to figure out what you'd done when we found a tattoo on the drowned man's chest. Yeah? A tattoo of a heart. With the words, Chuck and Mamie.

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Meantime, Signal Oil Company and the friendly independent dealers who help you go farther with Signal gasoline hope you'll remember, regardless of what gasoline you use, you'll enjoy more miles of happy driving if you drive at sensible speeds, obey traffic regulations, and avoid taking chances. When you take a chance to save a moment, you take a chance on that moment's being your last. 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The Whistler was produced and directed by George W. Allen, with story by Gus Bays, music by Wilbur Hatch, and was transmitted overseas by the Armed Forces Radio Service. The Whistler was entirely fictional, and all characters portrayed on The Whistler are also fictional. Any similarity of names or resemblance to persons living or dead is purely coincidental. Remember to tune in at this same time next Sunday, when the Signal Oil Company will bring you another strange story by The Whistler. Marvin Miller speaking for the Signal Oil Company.

0: 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From the ABN Reel-to-Reel Library, the episode of The Whistler you just heard was first broadcast Sunday, July 27th, 1952, 74 years ago today, titled, You Can't Trust a Stranger. From the ABN Reel-to-Reel Library, this episode of The Whistler originally aired Monday, December 18th, 1944. Its title, Windfall.
1: Tonight, wind.

0: I am the Whistler, and I know many things, for I walk by night. I know many strange tales, many secrets hidden in the hearts of men and women who have stepped into the shadows. Presently, I'll tell you about nameless terrors of which they dare not speak.
1: But first, a word about the growing battery shortage and what to do about it. Because of increasing needs of our motorized army, it looks as if this winter's supply battery shortage will be even more acute than last year, when one out of every four cars needing a new battery couldn't get one. Well, fortunately, most batteries can be made to give extra months of service if they're given the care that your Signal gasoline dealer is prepared to give yours. One, distilled water must be maintained at the proper level to prevent warping of the plates. Two, terminals must be chemically cleaned of corrosion and protected with lubricant. And three, to make sure that you won't find your battery dead some morning, the amount of charge should be determined occasionally by a hydrometer test. Should your present battery be too worn to take a recharge, now is a good time to find that out. 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And now, the Whistler.
0: Sometimes it's hard to believe what a difference a single day can make in a man's life. Yes, or even less than that, an hour or even a minute, because fate can move in a split second. Take the case of Robert Bradley, for example. If you'd happen to wander into the Silver Dollar Buffet down on 3rd Street any afternoon prior to this September 1944, any afternoon during the racing season, you would have seen him there, a thin, pale, nervous young man with a handful of form charts and a cigarette hanging from the corner of his mouth. Yes, you would have seen Robert Bradley. You probably have forgotten him. That is, unless he owed you money, as he did most of the bookmakers in San Francisco. But at 11:44 on the night of September 6, 1944, fate turned the wheel. The steering wheel of an automobile speeding along the road which skirts the cliffs overlooking the sea, across the Golden Gate in Marin County. And in the space of a split second, Robert Bradley changed from a nobody into a somebody.
2: Hello.
3: Robert Bradley, please.
2: Speaking.
3: Sorry to disturb you, Mr. Bradley.
2: You ought to be. I was sound asleep.
3: This is Emery Todd, your Uncle Michael's lawyer. It's been a very serious accident.
2: What? Not Uncle Mike?
3: His son. Your cousin Gerald was killed about 5 hours ago when his car ran off a cliff in Marin County.
2: Jerry? No, you must be wrong.
3: I'm sorry to have to give it to you this way, Mr. Bradley, but it's essential that you appear at my office at 8 o'clock this morning. There are certain changes to be made in your uncle's will, since Gerald's death leaves you as sole heir.
0: Yes, if you'd seen Robert Bradley after the night of September 6th, you would have remembered him. You'd have recognized him, of course, from his picture, which appeared in the morning papers alongside that of Gerald, under the headline reading, "Death of Gerald Bradley leaves cousin heir to fortune." It's a windfall, isn't it, Robert? And you can certainly use the money. But you seem rather unhappy about it there in Mr. Todd's office. Yes, you thought the world of Gerald, didn't you?
2: Mr. Todd, is it necessary that we do all this today? I'm hardly in the mood.
4: Of course. I understand how you feel, my boy. And I'm sorry. I was fond of Gerald, too. Your uncle's condition is extremely precarious.
2: Oh, nonsense. Uncle Michael lived to be 80.
4: That's precisely the point. I've just talked with Dr. Blaisdell. He gives your uncle a week.
5: But must you be so practical?
4: I'm afraid I must. Law is a very practical business, Robert. And you must remember we haven't much time. Now, my secretary has a few more papers here for you to sign.
5: Very well, Mr. Todd. Let's get it over with.

0: Good morning, Mr. Roberts.
1: Oh, hello, Green. I've come to see Uncle Mike.
0: He'll be happy to see you, sir. Been so long, you know.
1: What do you mean?
0: Well, you haven't been a regular visitor here, sir.
1: Well, I will be from now on.
0: I might remark that it's very thoughtful of you, sir, now that Gerald's gone. It was an awful shock to the master, you know.
1: Yes, yes, I know.
0: You'll find Miss Pritchard upstairs.
1: Oh, who's that?
0: The nurse, sir.
1: Oh, well, yes, of course. How do you do? I'm Robert Bradley.
2: Yes, Mr. Bradley.
1: How's Uncle Mike?
2: Dr. Blaisdell was here just an hour ago. It doesn't look so good, I'm afraid. The doctor can't understand what keeps him going.
1: And I can't understand why they told him about Gerald. They must have known it would be too much for him.
2: There was some legal reason, I believe. Something about his estate.
1: Oh, yes, I've been through that once already. I want to see him.
2: I'm sorry, but Dr. Blaisdell left orders that no one...
1: I don't give a hang for Dr. Blaisdell's orders. He needs me, and I'm going to see him. Uncle Mike, it's Robert. It's Robert, Bobby.
3: Jerry, he's gone now. There's no one now except you, Bobby.
1: You're going to be proud of me, just like you were of Jerry. And you're going to get well, Uncle Mike. You're going to get well.
3: I'm not going to get well.
1: Listen, there's not a man on Montgomery Street who'd say Mike Bradley couldn't get anything he really wanted. That's all you need, don't you see? You've got to want to live.
3: It's more than that.
1: No, it isn't. It's all in your mind. You have me now, remember that. And between us, we're going to lick it. No matter what the doctor says.
4: So Robert and old Michael are going to fight it out together. Yes, and it's just what Michael needs. Someone who cares about something beside that $2 million estate of his. It's not long after Robert deserts the buffet on 3rd Street for Michael's mansion in Hillsborough that the old man appears to pick up a little, to take more of an interest in life. Dr. Blaisdell is amazed.
5: Well, I can't understand it, Robert. I tell you, his heart's leaking like a sieve.
1: Oh, I knew we could do it.
5: But what have you done?
1: I've just given him a little confidence, that's all. I tell you, no one can fight when he's surrounded by a flock of lawyers waiting for him to kick off.
5: But his heart's gone. He can't last another week.
1: Oh, that's what you said 3 weeks ago.
5: Yes, I know.
1: Well, maybe you're right, Doctor. But I'm going to stay with him in his house until the end. As far as he knows, well, he's getting better. Understand?
5: Well, I must say I admire you, my boy. Yeah. Now, let me see. Here are a few things you ought to know just in case the nurse off's duty. Yes, here we are. Now, keep these pills handy in case he has a critical attack.
1: All right.
5: But now, a word of warning, boy. They're extremely dangerous in excess of 3 grains, particularly to a man in your uncle's condition. If he has a violent attack during the night, just give him 1 3-grain tablet, no more. It's the only thing that'll snap him out of it. More than one tablet is liable to carry him off.
1: I understand, Dr. Blaisdell. I'll see to it that everything...
0: Mr. Robert, there's a Mr. Harris of the Associated Insurance Company on the telephone. Shall I tell him to call back?
1: Yes. No, I'd better talk to him. Excuse me, Doctor.
5: Yeah, all right, my boy.
1: This is Robert Bradley speaking.
6: This is Mr. Harris, Mr. Bradley. There are a few points in your policy I think we better talk over.
1: Oh, I see.
6: Shall I come down, or...
1: No. Was it something about coverage?
6: Yeah. I'm afraid it's not going to protect you against all risks.
1: But you told me it was watertight.
6: Oh, something's come up since then. The company is going to need an advance on that premium.
1: Oh, well, perhaps I'd better come up to San Francisco. We can meet for lunch today, say, in the lobby of the St. Francis.
6: Well, that's fine, Mr. Bradley.
1: All right, I'll meet you in an hour.
4: Peculiar that Robert was so disturbed about a mere insurance policy. Maybe it was because it forced him to leave his beloved Uncle Mike's side for the first time since Gerald's unfortunate accident 3 weeks ago. He drives the 25 miles into San Francisco and an hour later strolls casually into the crowded lobby of the St. Francis Hotel. He picks up a newspaper at the stand in the lobby, seats himself on the lounge in the center of the room, and opens his paper to read. Oddly enough, he's seated back to back with another man reading a paper.
1: I told you never to call me down there.
7: It's been 3 weeks. What are you doing, hiding out on me?
1: I've got to stay there until he kicks off, understand?
7: That may be too late.
1: What do you mean?
7: They're beginning to wonder.
1: About what?
7: About what Jerry Bradley was doing in Marin County the night he had an appointment in Berkeley.
1: Well, that's your worry.
7: It's going to be yours if I get much hotter.
1: What are you getting at?
7: $25,000.
1: Oh, don't be stupid. There's nothing until he kicks off, understand?
7: But there's got to be something. There's got to be. I got to get out of town, I tell you, and it takes dough.
1: They can't suspect. They don't know a thing.
7: I've seen them start this way before and end up in the green room at San Quentin. Just get me the dough, that's all. But fast.
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0: Well, Robert, so your friend Mr. Harris, or should I say Candy Monahan, is worried about your insurance coverage. It seems he couldn't foresee that it wouldn't cover a few suspicious minds on the homicide squad. And it didn't clear up a few questions about Jerry Bradley's death. Questions that didn't have answers yet. You watch the papers now very carefully, looking for a sign that the police suspected your windfall might have been brewed artificially by your friend Candy for a fee of $25,000. And you began to wish you had let matters lie instead of ingratiating yourself so thoroughly with Uncle Mike. For didn't Dr. Blaisdell himself say you were responsible for prolonging his life? You're waiting for him to die now, almost openly, because Candy can't be put off much longer, and yet he continues to linger.
1: Here's your tea, Uncle Mike. I'm sorry I'm late with it. I was reading the paper, sort of forgot about the time.
2: Reading the paper, eh? Anything about Gerald?
1: Gerald? Oh, of course not.
2: I just wondered. Wish you'd bring me the paper once in a while.
1: You know, Dr. Blaisdell thinks you ought to concentrate on getting well. You better stick to those magazines I brought you.
2: Wonderful what a cup of tea will do.
1: You're feeling better today, aren't you?
2: Oh, perhaps. A good deal better than I did on the first day you came here, I can tell you.
1: Well, the doctor can't understand how you've done it.
2: Can you?
1: What?
2: Understand how I've done it?
1: Well, I hope I've helped a little.
2: Why?
1: Well, what do you mean?
2: We may as well lay the cards on the table, Robert. You're quite aware of your position as my heir since Gerald's death. You didn't care a hang before that time. Since then, you've given up gambling and become a model nephew. Or should I say a model heir? Why?
1: Well, I thought you'd need me.
2: Nonsense. Robert, we may as well know that there's another alternative than making you sole heir.
1: What?
2: Don't jump, my boy. During the past few weeks, I've become intensely interested in a Mr. Woodford.
1: From Mr. Todd's office?
2: Mr. Todd sent him here. He's secretary of the Home for Crippled Children. A very worthy institution. Far worthier than you, I might add. Now take away the tea things and let me get some sleep, huh? After all, you're vitally interested in my constitution.
0: Poor Robert doesn't sleep much that night, lying there staring at the ceiling, thinking. It begins to look like the path might not be so rosy after all. That maybe at its end he'll find the little green room at San Quentin, with a very worthy charity, richer by $2 million. Something has to be done about it. And besides, the butler has just told you that the insurance man is waiting again to see you.
3: You fool. What are you doing here?
4: I had to. They're asking more questions.
3: Like what?
4: Like that whiskey bottle I planted in the car. We found a guy in Sausalito who sold it to me. I'm harder than a firecracker, I tell you. I got 2 days, you understand? There's 2 days to scram.
3: You're going off half-cocked.
4: Don't tell me what I'm doing. I know, see? I just might make it if I beat it now, but it's a long chance.
3: Listen. 5 minutes after he kicks off, I'm good for 50 grand at any bucket shop in town, but not until. Give me one more day.
4: You're going to hand me this now for a month?
3: I'm going one way or the other tonight.
4: Get this, then. If I go down, you're going with me. If I have to use this...
3: Put that gun away.
4: Just remember that. We're both going over Niagara Falls in the same barrel.
0: Yes, Robert, there isn't much time. It's one way or the other tonight. And this thing that looks so easy is getting pretty complicated. With Uncle Mike acting so strangely, as if he suspected the truth about Gerald. The will. You've got to find out about the will. But how? Wait a minute. Wait a minute. That pretty girl secretary in the lawyer's office who helped you fill out the...
5: As we do software updates and maintenance...

0: I'm perfectly capable of handling my own affairs, Todd. And I've been sleeping on it for 2 weeks.
1: What grounds do you have? How could you tell anything about the man in less than a month?
0: I've found out all I want to know. And I'm not arguing with you. I'm telling you.
1: Very well, Mr. Bradley. I'll be down in an hour.
2: There you are, Robert. Laid out for you on a silver platter. Wasn't just a hunch. Maybe Uncle Michael has seen the newspapers. Or maybe Green, that fishy-eyed butler. And in just 1 hour, you'll be a nobody again. Just another deadbeat with a flock of debts, trying to borrow a two-spot to put down on the next race. Just 1 hour, Robert, unless Uncle Mike happened to die in that hour before Todd gets here. Yes. What about that? What about the little green room at San Quentin? Remember what Candy said about both of you going over Niagara in the same barrel? Yes. Uncle Mike must die, but how? Sit down, Robert. Sit down and think this one out clearly. Can't be any slips this time. Wait a minute. Those pills. That's it. The nurse is gone for the night. It's just time for his tea, too. Couldn't be better. Where are the pills? Oh, yes. In the medicine cabinet. In the bathroom.
3: Uncle Mike, what are you doing out of bed?
0: I didn't want to bother you.
3: Bother me? Well, that's what I'm here for.
0: Just wanted a drink.
3: Dr. Blaisdell would raise the roof. Here, let me help you.

0: am a little weak, a little dizzy tonight.
1: Well, it serves you right, getting out of bed that way. There you are.
0: Thanks.
1: Now, how about some tea?
0: I don't know.
1: You just want to be coaxed. Now, don't go away. I'll have it for you in 10 minutes.
2: So Robert goes downstairs to make the tea, stopping first to get the little box of pills out of the medicine chest in the bathroom. Now for the teacup. How many, Robert? The doctor said that one might be fatal. Two ought to do it. Better make sure. Put in three. That's 9 grains. The tea is stronger than usual tonight, so he won't taste them. And don't quite fill his teacup, so he'll be sure to drink it all. There, that's it. Now, back up to the bedroom. You still have 40 minutes to go, and there's plenty of time. 9 grains shouldn't take long, should they?
1: Here you are, Uncle Mike. Right out of the kettle. I'll set the tray here. Nothing like a hot cup of tea. Bet you sleep like a baby. Maybe you'd better sit up, huh? Here, let me fix the pillow. Say, you can't go to sleep on me like that. That's what the tea's for. Come on, I'll give you a hand. Uncle Mike. It's happened. He's dead.

0: It couldn't be better, almost too good to be true. Yes, almost as if he did it on purpose, just to tease you, driving you almost frantic and then quietly dying all by himself at the very last minute. That was a windfall too, wasn't it, Robert? Now you hurry. Throw that cup of tea down the wash basin. Rinse out the cup and put it back so if the nurse saw you bring it up, it'll be there. Then call Dr. Blaisdell quickly. Everyone must be here to see it and to see that he did it by himself. It only takes the doctor a few minutes to get here and look at Uncle Mike.
1: Yes, come at last. Did he cry out or anything?
2: Well, I didn't hear a thing, Doctor. I just came in to bring him some tea a few minutes ago and found him lying there quietly as if he'd fallen asleep.
1: Yes, that's just about what he did. I guess it's just as well.
2: Yeah.
1: He'll never know now about Gerald.
2: What do you mean?
1: You've seen tonight's paper?
2: No.
1: Gerald didn't die by accident, Robert. He was murdered.
2: What are you talking about?
1: Well, he was murdered in San Francisco by a man by the name of Monahan.
2: But I thought, Marin County.
1: Yes, yes, so did I. Monahan drove him there and pushed his car over the cliff.
2: This Monahan, he's, confessed?
1: Didn't get a chance to. He chose to shoot it out with the police in a San Francisco hotel.
2: Oh, I see.
0: That's all there is to it, Robert. Another windfall. You can't lose now. No one left to give it away. No loose ends. You can rest easy now. It was a close call, but there's nothing to worry about. Or is there? Next morning, as you're about to go out.
3: Robert Bradley?
2: Yes.
3: I'm from headquarters. This gentleman I think you know.
2: Oh, yes. Hello, Dr. Blaisdell.
4: Good morning, Robert.
3: I think you'd better come along with us.
2: What for? I don't understand.
3: You're under arrest on suspicion of murder.
2: But...
1: there's no use denying it now, Robert. You see, I'm the one who found the evidence.
2: Evidence? Well, I don't understand. How could you?
1: I realized right away that your uncle had died from the effects of poison. I wondered if it might have been the tea you brought him. The cup had been washed clean, but a few drops had spilled on the saucer. Just a few drops you didn't notice, but it was enough. When analyzed, it's...
2: Could you?
1: I realized right away that your uncle had died from the effect.

0: The Whistler will return in just a moment with a strange ending of tonight's story. Meantime, I think you'd enjoy meeting Jim Henry of San Jose, California, another typical Signal gasoline dealer whose permanent business for 13 years has been making cars go farther. The same thoroughness that makes Jim Henry's streamlined Signal station a model for cleanliness goes into every job he does. As a result, his growing list of regular customers ranges from the private cars of two local judges to an 18-ton truck. And I might add, not only does that 18-tonner require the most exacting types of lubrication, but its operator has made Jim Henry's Signal station his lubrication headquarters for 11 years. Well, friends, it's just such thorough, conscientious service as Jim Henry gives that's making more and more drivers switch to Signal gasoline dealers these days. When cars have to last, naturally, Signal dealers, being in business for themselves, have more incentive to do a better job. Add to that Signal's finer lubricants, and you have a team that just naturally helps cars go farther. Why not put that team to work for your car? Drive in and get acquainted with your neighborhood Signal gasoline dealer. And now, back to the Whistler.
1: And so the little green room at San Quentin lay at the end of the path after all. Robert found lots of time to think during the next few months. To think about what might have happened if he hadn't decided to brew that cup of tea for Uncle Mike. He was a pretty good prisoner, almost to the last, when he heard something that started him talking to himself, staring wild-eyed at the warden who brought his food, shrieking out in the middle of the night. He discovered, you see, that Uncle Mike had disinherited him on the third day after Gerald's death, that those few weeks of kindness had finally changed his mind, and that he had called Mr. Todd on the night he died to reinstate Robert as his only heir.

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2: Tuesday,
1: July 27th, 1943, 83 years ago today. Its title, Last Letter of Dr. Bronson.

This is the Man in Black, here again to introduce Columbia's program, Suspense. Heading our starring Hollywood cast tonight is Mr. Laird Cregar, who will be seen shortly in the 20th Century Fox production of one of the great suspense stories of all time, The Lodger. Tonight, Mr. Cregar appears as a cynical gentleman who made an unusual bet with death. With Mr. Cregar is a cast of the screen's most distinguished and characteristic players, Miss Helen Vinson, Mr. Walter Kingsford, Mr. George Coulouris, Mr. Harold Huber, and Mr. Ian Wolfe, here to bring us the suspense play called

0: the last letter of Dr. Bronson. And so with the performance of Laird Cregar as he writes for us this last letter of Dr. Bronson, and with the performances of, in the order of their appearance, Walter Kingsford, Ian Wolfe, Harold Huber, Helen Finson, and George Coloris, we again hope to keep you in suspense.
1: My dear Dr. Mosher, forgive me if I dash this letter off rather hurriedly. There are but a very few minutes remaining for me. The few minutes between now and midnight. You have always protested my fascination with the subject of death. It irked you to hear me discuss the latest electrocution or hanging. I remember your sarcasm the day you found me staring down from the top of the Empire State Building, speculating on the thoughts of a man about to leap from that pinnacle. You alone, Mosher, know how this fascination led to my latest experiment. I should say, my last experiment. I promised you a complete account of it all. Here is that account. First of all, let me recall a conversation which we held here in my study a little over a year ago.
2: There you go again, Bronson. Death and murder. Really, you're unhealthy.
1: Please, answer my question, Mosher. Why do men behave as they do? What keeps them from breaking loose? Why don't they kill one another as animals do?
2: Why, because they aren't animals.
1: But, my dear Mosher, being neither vegetable nor mineral, they must be animals.
2: Well, what I mean
1: that is... That you do not know the answer. I do.
2: So?
1: I have been studying the question for some time, and I've concluded that there are 5 basic checks which serve to restrain man from murdering his fellow man.
2: Oh, really, Bronson?
1: The obvious corollary is that murder occurs only when some stronger drive overrides these 5 basic checks.
2: Oh, you make it sound very simple.
1: It is simple.
2: And what are these 5 basic checks?
1: Well, I'm not prepared to reveal the outcome of my study as yet. I must put my theory to the test.
2: And that would seem to be a difficult undertaking.
1: Difficult, yes. But intriguing.
2: Oh, well. I take it you're about to embark upon another of your experiments.
1: Correct.
2: Bronson, why must you keep on? These studies invariably bring you some physical, or what is more dangerous, some nervous disaster.
1: And in turn, your handsome bill for putting me in shape to conduct the next.
2: Sooner or later, you will experiment yourself into a position beyond my power to aid you.
1: Let it be later, then. Meanwhile, I shall continue to pursue my sole interest in life.
2: And how do you propose to conduct this restraint from murder experiment?
1: Well, a murder is composed of 4 elements. The murderer, the motive, the opportunity, and the victim. My first step will be to select 5 men, each of whom will be restrained from murder by the particular check that I'm testing on him.
2: That's no easy task.
1: By no means. It will require an extensive search. But having found my men, I must then supply each with a motive. Greed, revenge, jealousy.
2: I see, and your next step must be to give each man an opportunity.
1: Precisely. An opportunity which precludes all checks but the one being tested.
2: Well, not knowing what your checks are, I can't help you there.
1: Well, that'll be relatively simple. And finally, I must supply an intended victim.
2: And you'll ask this victim to face 5 men, each standing to profit handsomely by murdering him?
1: Correct.
2: His only chance of survival being the correctness of your theory of checks in all 5 instances?
1: Yes.
2: And do you imagine you will discover a man with such utter confidence in your reckoning?
1: There is one such man.
2: Who?
1: Myself.
2: Bronson, this is folly.
1: No, Mosher. I never hesitate to risk high stakes on a sure thing, not even my life.
2: Now, look here, Bronson. You're a doctor yourself. You told me to speak to you like a Dutch uncle. Now, as your physician, I
1: haven't
2: advise,
1: consulted my physician.
2: But you will take precautions, provide yourself for emergencies.
1: I tell you, there's no danger.
2: Oh, well. Well, when will you begin your experiment?
1: Well, I suppose in about... Well, why wait? Why don't we begin right now? Mosher, I invite you to kill me.
2: What?
1: There's a revolver right here in my desk, and I want you to take this revolver...
2: Oh, you're joking, Bronson. Why... What possible motive could I have for murdering you?
1: Motive? Why, we're known to be associated rather closely in our work. You'll come naturally into my entire practice. I'll put that in writing.
2: Why, it's preposterous.
1: Why won't you kill me then, Mosher?
2: Why, there are dozens of reasons. In the first place, I'd go to the electric chair for it.
1: Thank you, Dr. Mosher. You've given me an admirable illustration of the first and most obvious of the 5 checks in my theory. man refrains from murdering his fellow being because he himself will be killed by law. Remember, Moshe? Remember how it began? That was more than a year ago. Yes, I've spent more than a year in selecting my other four subjects, because the checks I wanted them to prove were not so simple. In selecting my people, it was necessary that I cultivate the friendship of each, so that when the time should come to confront him with my proposition, I should be certain of how he would act. The first of my four potential murderers was a clerk named Totten. Totten was badly in debt, his wife in the hospital about to undergo an expensive operation, and he was a deeply religious man. We went to church together on Sunday evenings at St. Luke's, right around the corner from my apartment. One Sunday evening after the service, I asked him to come to my apartment, and we talked as we walked along.
3: You know, Dr. Bronson, I was talking about you to my wife the other day, before they took her to the hospital. I was saying what a great comfort it was to be with you these Sunday nights.
1: Now, come, Mr. Totten, you embarrass me.
3: No, I mean it. In the world today, too many people seem to feel that they no longer need their God.
1: Yes, but their lives are void of the great thing you have in your faith.
3: The church is a great comfort to me. And I do need something to cling to in times like these.
1: Mr. Totten, you could make rather good use of $5,000, couldn't you?
3: It isn't like you to make fun of my poverty.
1: I'm quite sincere.
3: You know what even $100 would mean to me. And at present, more than ever.
1: Yes, with your wife's misfortune.
3: Oh, isn't this your apartment we're passing?
1: I want to go in the side way. We shall be unobserved.
3: Unobserved?
1: Oh, you'll understand presently. Please, come into my study. Ah, here we are. And now if you'll take this chair opposite my desk.
3: Ah, thank you.
1: Mr. Totten, you said that even $100 would be a great help to you. Here in my desk, I have this package containing $5,000.
3: Well, what could I do for you that would be worth all that money?
1: Let me explain. My doctor called on me yesterday and he told me... Well, to be quite frank with you, Mr. Totten, he said that I was slowly going mad.
3: Oh, no, that couldn't be.
1: I'm quite all right at present, but it's only a matter of time, and I'd rather not have to face it. I believe you can understand that.
3: But there must be something you can do, knowing in advance.
1: There is, and I want you to help me.
3: I don't understand.
1: Put on these gloves. Take them.
3: But why?
1: As soon as you have them on, I shall hand you this paper knife. Notice how very sharp it is. I grip it firmly, thus, and clearly impress my fingerprints on the handle. Finally, here on the desk, I am leaving this note, explaining that I have committed suicide.
3: Suicide?
1: When the knife is in your hand, I want you to drive it into my heart. Then you may leave by the same way we came in. You will be quite unnoticed, and with the $5,000 in your pocket.
3: You can't mean this.
1: But I do. You see, I don't have the nerve to... Well, I can't quite make the final move myself. You would greatly oblige me. And with the $5,000, you will be able to give your wife the treatment she needs. What do you say?
3: You can't die yet. You're not ready.
1: Would you have me wait until I've gone mad?
3: You can't take the matter of life and death into your own hands.
1: I am not asking you to pass judgment upon my actions. Whether I wish to live or die is my own concern, and my mind is resolved. Is that clear?
3: I'm sorry for you.
1: I'm merely asking you to do something for which I will pay you very well. You will, of course, be killing me. But if you could realize what life would be like for me otherwise...
3: I'm very sorry, but I can't oblige you.
1: If it's the law you fear...
3: No, it's not that. You seem to have arranged that perfectly.
1: Then what is it?
3: I'm an honest Christian, and I thought you were, Dr. Bronson. If you don't understand why I can't do this monstrous thing, I suggest you look up the Sixth Commandment. Good night.
1: So, Moshe, my second point was proved. Man refrains from killing because it is against his religious principles. The hands of the clock now read 15 minutes to midnight. 1/4 of an hour in which to complete this report. My third proposition called for an entirely different sort of man. In fact, the very reverse of Totten. A man who believed neither in heaven nor hell, and also a man of little intelligence. It required careful search. For a number of nights, I frequented the rougher districts of the city. At first, I had no luck. Then one night, I came upon my man very unexpectedly. I was walking along one of the darker streets. There was no one in view. He was slumped down beside an ash can. He'd been shot in the chest and left arm, severing an artery. He was bleeding profusely. I tore off his shirt and made a tunic for his arm. Oddly, no one came into the alley to investigate.
4: Never mind me. Get away.
1: Was this a gang shooting?
4: What do you think?
1: I think you're going to the hospital.
4: No. Don't blab to the cops.
1: Come on, I'll help you to your feet.
4: I ain't going.
1: You'll die, man, if you're not treated quickly.
4: I ain't going, I tell you. No cops. They ain't gonna...
1: His name was Matt Doyle. I visited Doyle in the hospital almost every day. Several months later, I decided to put him to the test. I found Doyle in one of his hangouts and brought him to my apartment.
5: Hey, this sure is a fancy roost you got yourself, Doc.
1: I find it very pleasant. Have a cigarette?
5: Thanks.
1: Doyle, how many men have you killed? That's all right, Doyle. I understand. Now, suppose we get down to business.
5: Yeah. I've been wondering what you want me for.
1: I want you to do something for me, and I'm going to give you $5,000 to do it. Will you do what I ask you?
5: For $5,000? Spill it.
1: I want you to put on these gloves so there won't be any fingerprints. Then I'm going to hand you this knife, and you're going to kill me with it.
5: Huh?
1: I've arranged everything so it will appear to be suicide.
5: You nuts.
1: Not yet, but I will be before very long. That's why I want to die. All you have to do is stab me and slip out with this 5,000.
5: Is this on a level?
1: Absolutely.
5: This wad of dough is mine if I kill you?
1: That's right.
5: And nobody will know I done it?
1: No one.
5: These gloves is kind of big for me.
1: That's all right. They'll do.
5: Yeah. Yeah, want me to put on the other one?
1: It's safer.
5: Yeah, I guess it is. Gee.
1: What is it?
5: I was just thinking. $5,000. Oh, the boss is going to pay me more next... I never got... I'll skip it.
1: I want you to understand exactly what you're doing, Doyle. Without any justifiable cause, merely for the sake of money, you are going to murder me. You understand that?
5: Yeah.
1: You've been hired to do this before?
5: Yeah. I suppose it don't hurt to talk about it, now that you're
1: gonna... But you've never killed a friend, have you?
5: Yeah, I have. Anyway, they was my pals till they got in the boss's way, but when the boss would say slip it to a mat, then they was just another job to me.
1: But there's a little difference in this case, Doyle. I saved your life.
5: Yeah. I don't know.
1: What?
5: I don't know. Nope, I can't do it.
1: But I thought you said that
5: Here,
1: you...
5: Here, take these gloves.
1: Afraid of the law?
5: No.
1: What's the matter, then? Is it because I'm your friend?
5: No, it's more than that. I can't bump you off, even if you want it.
1: It would be an act of true friendship.
5: I ain't so sure.
1: When a cat has fits, you put it out of its misery, don't you? That's what I want. Oblivion. Peace.
5: Sorry, Doc, I ain't the guy. It's like you said. You saved my life, so that's that.
1: I'm sorry. I wish you could help me.
5: Oh, me too, but not that. Now, if you got some other punk you want took care of...
1: There's no one. Thanks just the same.
5: Oh, don't mention it.
1: There was my third proposition. Man will not kill fellow man if a sufficient degree of gratitude has been invoked. Even a professional killer and one of the lowest examples of human life, such as Doyle, could not bring himself to murder his benefactor. My next subject was altogether different in temperament. With Judith Ainslie, I used a special technique. I first encountered Judith Ainslie when I operated on Barrett Sheffield, the actor. You will recall that Sheffield was brought to the hospital with a lung abscess. As I prepared to do the rib resection, I noticed that the nurse standing beside me was greatly agitated.
6: Retractions, doctor.
1: Thank you.
6: Doctor, do you think this is advisable?
1: What?
6: His dyspnea is more pronounced. Listen.
1: Miss Ainslie, another hemostat, please.
6: But he's getting blue. Doctor, do you think you really should? He's fine on it.
7: Miss Ainslie.
6: I'm sorry, Doctor, but if... Doctor.
7: Quickly, caffeine. Quickly. Stethoscope.
6: Here it is.
7: That's that.
6: Yes. That's that.
7: Miss Ainslie, what's the matter with you? You've been acting strangely all through this operation.
6: You killed him. You killed him. You shouldn't have gone ahead. You know that. I warned you.
7: I shall see to it, Miss Ainslie, that you are never assigned to one of my cases again. What's the matter with you, anyway? Have you never seen a pulmonary before? Or does it upset you to see a handsome actor like Barrett Sheffield die?
6: Yes, it did.
7: Oh?
6: Yes. We were going to be married next week.
7: If I ever saw hate, cold, undying hate, it was in that girl's eyes as she turned and left the operating room that day. I had made the most implacable enemy of my life. As I come to my third check, dear Mosher, it suddenly occurred to me that Judith Ainslie was the perfect subject. One day at the hospital, I inquired about Miss Ainslie and learned that she had done 4 years of medical and was now interning at Cedars of Lebanon in hope of picking up a resident fellowship. I went down to the hospital and sat in the doctor's lounge waiting for her. Presently, she came in with another intern. I stood up. She turned and looked at me. I saw again in her eyes that inexorable hate. She had never forgiven me for what she felt was my negligence in the death of the man she loved. I walked toward her.
6: Excuse me, please.
7: I see you remember me, Miss Ainslie.
6: Yes, will you excuse me,
7: Miss Ainslie, you may not believe this, but I've come here especially to talk to you today.
6: To talk to me, Dr. Bronson?
7: Yes. Come along with me, please. In this treatment room, please. We can talk privately.
6: Dr. Bronson, I don't think there could be anything you and I can say to each other.
7: Well, now, Miss Ainslie, that all depends. That all depends. Sit down, won't you? Miss Ainslie...
6: Dr. Ainslie, if you please.
7: Oh, yes, of course. Doctor, I have a little proposition to make to you. First of all, there are two facts I'd like to be sure of. A, you are unable to set up your own practice because you don't have the money to get started. Is that right?
6: I don't see what business that is of yours, but it happens to be true.
7: Fine. Fact B, you still hate me and feel a strong desire to be revenged for the wrong which you consider I have done you.
6: Yes, I'm afraid that's true, Dr. Bronson.
7: Good.
6: Good?
7: Yes. You see, I want to pay someone to murder me, and I think you'd enjoy it more than anyone, and you need the money, too.
6: Dr. Bronson, I'm very busy. There's a patient in 302. Will you...
7: Wait a moment, Dr. Ainslie. I'm perfectly serious. Absolutely serious.
6: You want to die?
7: Yes. You see, I'm going mad. I can't face it. I wish to end my life immediately. You're smiling. Good, you're interested then.
6: You going mental, Doctor? Paresis?
7: Yes. Hopeless. I've been to 5 or 6 men about it.
6: Are you far gone? Hallucinations? Delusions of grandeur?
7: Yes, advanced stages. Agony.
6: Yes, it must be quite a temptation to get it over with. I wonder what I would do if it happened to me.
7: I want you to understand, Doctor, that I'm not asking you to perform a crude murder. This would look like a simple error, unavoidable. There would not be the slightest aspect of homicidal intent.
6: Really? That's most interesting, Doctor. Go on.
7: My heart. I've had considerable damage. Coronary occlusion. Had to spend some 6 weeks on my back. Just got up last week. Naturally, I was given digitalis.
6: Oh, I see, Doctor. You've been heavily digitalized, and if someone were to give you an injection of calcium gluconate, you would have an immediate heart block, dead within a few minutes.
7: Exactly. I must compliment you, Dr. Ainslie. You've learned a great deal. What a pity you can't have your own practice. And that, of course, reminds me...
6: Ah, another inducement?
7: Of course. I plan to pay you the sum of $5,000 for your professional services in this matter... And I think, unless times have changed greatly since I've been in practice myself, you ought to be able to set up handsomely with that.
6: My own practice. You'd better be careful, Doctor. You may tempt me a little bit too far.
7: I thought you'd find it an attractive proposition. It will be only an error. I will say that I'm feeling badly again, a recurrence of my pericardial pains. I'll go back to bed and ask that you be assigned to my case. The rest is simple. No one would ever expect you to know that I had been digitalized.
6: Still, if I were on my toes, I would naturally go over your case history before giving medication of any kind.
7: Well, yes, I suppose that's true. Professional people might think you had been a little lax. Might not have the highest regard for a new doctor who launched her career with such an unfortunate, such an unprofessional incident. Just a slight stain on your reputation for just a short while.
6: You're very clever, Doctor. You knew that would do it, didn't you? I want to thank you. You've done me a great service.
7: You mean you'll do it?
6: You've reminded me that nothing, no money, revenge, nothing, can be worth the slightest suspicion in a doctor's career. I've worked too hard. I've waited too long for my practice. When I get it, it won't be soiled by any single act of carelessness. They'll never say that I lost any patient because of an error in judgment. You see, I once knew a doctor who did.
7: There, Moshe, is my fourth check. Man, or in this case, woman, refrains from killing because of the fear of loss of reputation. Now I come to the testing of my fifth subject. A man who would not murder because he couldn't bear the sight of blood, much less the responsibility for shedding it. Ladurne was my man, and I found him shortly after my search began. On that day, I saw him turn a ghastly white as a fast-moving car almost ran over a small dog which had run into the street. It wasn't a particularly frightening sight, but Ladurne clutched at his throat and fell in a dead faint. I, of course, made it my business to become acquainted with him. I hadn't seen him for more than 4 months until tonight. He's changed, I noticed, as he took his place at my desk. He's thinner. His dark eyes seem blacker than ever. Ladurne, I want you to do me a favor. It's a little peculiar, but I'm perfectly sincere about it.
8: Well?
7: Circumstances require that my life be ended. But I can't quite reach the point to kill myself. I've arranged everything necessary to give the appearance of a suicide. Here is the farewell note which I have written.
8: I see.
7: And here is the knife with which, apparently, I shall have killed myself. Notice I am carefully putting my fingerprints on it.
8: Yes.
7: Here are the gloves for you to wear. And here is $5,000 for you if you will drive this knife into my heart. What do you say?
8: You've arranged everything?
7: Everything.
8: No one knows I'm here?
7: No one.
8: And you want me to kill you?
7: I... Yes. Of course, it will be a bit messy. When a person is stabbed, his blood usually splurts out. But if you keep to one side, I don't think much will get on you.
8: Why do you want to die?
7: My doctor says that I'm going insane, and that I haven't got much longer.
8: That's strange.
7: About going mad?
8: About him saying that you're going mad.
7: Oh, yes. It was a shock.
8: No, I don't mean that.
7: What do you mean?
8: That's the same thing they told me.
7: Oh, that's strange. They what?
8: They told me over a year ago that I was going mad. I only laughed at them.
7: Over a year? Do you... Have you noticed any change?
8: Not much. At least, no change for the worse.
7: Oh, that's good.
8: In fact, I'm really much better. I've been having fewer and fewer of those sick spells. You remember how I was the day that dog was almost run over?
7: You've gotten over those sick spells?
8: Haven't had one in 3 months.
7: Then there isn't any check.
8: Check? What check?
7: Nothing.
8: Oh. Well, this is going to be a pretty messy business. We might as well get it over with. Nice gloves you've got here. Nice and smooth on my hand.
7: Then you're... going through with it?
8: Yes, can't let you down. Oh, never mind the knife. I've got my gun right here. Look, 38. Beauty, isn't it?
7: Yes. Then, if you'll give me back the knife...
8: No, I'll keep it for you. Yeah, I've used this gun a lot in the past 3 months. I've bumped off about 50 dogs.
7: You've done what?
8: Bronson, it's very interesting. I do it after midnight. It's fun watching the dogs. You have to know just where to hit them. And it kills them instantly.
7: But the noise... In here, aren't you afraid that somebody will...
8: Silence, hello. I don't like to wake people up when I kill their mutts.
7: But they'll find the bullet.
1: They'll trace to your gun. They're sure to get you. In a suicide, the weapon stays right beside the body where it falls.
8: Suicide? Who says this is suicide? It's murder. I'm going to murder you. That's what you asked me to do.
1: Look here, Laderne. This has gone far enough. I was only joking. I don't want you to kill me.
8: 5,000, eh? All here.
1: Listen to me. I was only joking.
8: You ready?
1: Laderne!
8: Shall I shoot now?
1: No, wait!
8: Do you want it through the heart or brain?
1: Not yet. Can't you wait? Just a little while.
8: Wait? What for?
1: I've been conducting a little experiment. I'd like to write an account of it before I go.
8: Well, what sort of an experiment?
1: I don't think you'd understand.
8: Oh, okay. I'll wait. Till midnight. Then I've got to go. There's a German police dog I've been wanting to get. A big, ugly brute. It'll be fun. Yes. I'll wait.
1: Thank you. The clock says 10 minutes past 11.
8: Yes. You've got 50 minutes. I'll wait by the window.
1: And so, Moshe, my experiment has ended. As you predicted, I have finally placed myself in a position beyond your power to aid. Strange, isn't it? That the one thing I didn't count on was the choosing of a subject who would not respond to my checks. Who, in fact, had no checks at all. For insanity knows no restraint.
3: Bronson, midnight.
1: Oh, yes, Laderne, I'm hurrying. He is still at the window. And he is sure to shoot me. There is nothing I can do to say or stop him. I know that. I'm beginning to understand exactly what is going on in his twisted mind. I wonder why. Now I shall sign my name for the last time and lay down my pen. Then I shall look up and say, "All right, Laderne."
3: All right, Laderne.

0: so closes the last letter of Dr. Bronson, tonight's tale of suspense. In our Hollywood cast tonight, Laird Cregar played Dr. Bronson. Walter Kingsford played Dr. Mosier. Ian Wolfe was Mr. Totten. Harold Huber played Doyle. Helen Vinson was Nurse Ainsley. And George Coloris played Ladurn. This is your narrator, the man in black, who conveys to you Columbia's invitation to spend this half hour in suspense with us again next week, when Robert Young will star in an adaptation of a story by James Thurber called A Friend to Alexander. The producer of these broadcasts is William Speer, who with Robert Louis Cheyon, guest director, Richard Paulette Craik, author, Lud Gluskin and Lucian Marowick, conductor and composer, collaborated on tonight's Suspense. 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
2: Tuesday,
1: July 27th, 1943, 83 years ago today. Its title, Last Letter of Dr. Bronson. This episode of Suspense originally aired
2: Thursday,
1: July 27th, 1944, 82 years ago today. Its title, The Black Shawl.
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4: 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Tonight from Hollywood, Roma Wines bring you as stars Dame Mae Whitty and Miss Maureen O'Sullivan. And so with the performances of these two distinguished leading ladies in the play called The Black Shawl, we again hope to keep you in Suspense.
6: Listen to me, please. Listen carefully and tell me if I'm right. I say I'm about to be murdered. I'm not certain. No one's even threatened me. But I say I am going to be murdered. This is just a plain, ordinary-looking kitchen that I'm sitting in. But for me, I know it is a death house. If it were only 3 days ago and I could live them all over again. Oh, if it only were. The fair was being held in town, and everyone was gay. And Robert was late as usual, but I didn't care.
7: Susan, not waiting for Rob again, are you?
8: Have you ever seen me when I haven't been?
7: And him a lawyer for the watch factory. Somebody ought to teach him how to tell time.
9: Hey, how about a dance, Sue? One short one before that boyfriend of yours comes around to steal you away.
8: Oh, thanks, George, but I'd rather wait. If he's not quick about it, he'll find nothing left to steal except the bench.
9: All right. Let me know if you're interested in a change of habit.
10: Hello there.
8: Oh, hello.
10: I've been watching you sitting there. And I wondered whom you were waiting for.
8: Oh, just a friend.
10: I see. I don't wish to seem inquisitive. Please don't misunderstand. It's only that your face struck me as being unusually bright and alive, as well as being uncommonly pretty.
8: Oh, thank you.
10: Now, you see, I have an eye for faces. My son was a sculptor. He worked almost entirely with heads, and my job was choosing them. It's all very foolish, I'll admit. More so since he departed some time ago.
8: Oh, I am sorry.
10: Thank you. That's precisely why I was watching you. Of course, I know nothing about you any more than you do of me. But, by the way, what's your name?
8: Susan Appleby.
10: Mine is Elizabeth Masters.
8: How do you do?
10: I live just the other side of town.
8: Oh.
10: Let me come to the point, Susan. I admire your looks and I like the way you act and speak. I'm not a young woman and I'm lonely. I have been ever since I lost my son. I need a companion, someone who can stay with me and help me too. And you resemble closely my very first companion, my best remembered one.
8: Oh, but
10: I'll pay you well. £30 a month. Your chief occupation will be to brew me some tea and talk to me. Are you interested?
8: Well, I have been seeking that sort of a position, but I...
10: Splendid! You need look no longer.
8: But you know nothing about me.
10: I know that I like you, and that I want you to accept my offer. I'll return here at the same time tomorrow evening. If you do want the position, please be here. And believe me, I hope you are here. Good night, Susan.
8: Good night.
10: See you tomorrow at 8.
8: All right. I'll be here.
2: Da-da. What do you mean you'll be here?
8: Oh, Rob, you frightened me.
2: Well, you were whistling our tune, so I thought you were expecting me. What do you think you're doing, making dates with strange women? Well, believe me, she is a strange woman.
8: Mrs. Masters? Oh, no, she's nice. And, Rob, she offered me a position.
2: Doing what?
8: As a companion. Just what I wanted and at £30 a month, darling.
2: No small sum, that. Too bad you can't manage it.
8: But I'm thinking seriously of it, Bob.
2: Well, stop then. I don't want you ever to have one serious thought about anything.
8: Now, Rob, I'm going to take it.
2: What do you know about the old hen?
8: Nothing yet.
2: Sue, did you look at the way she dressed?
8: Hmm?
2: Black from shoes to shawl. Why, the shawl's so large and black you'd hardly know she had a face.
8: She seemed charming.
2: Oh, she might well be, but I'm not so bad myself.
8: Oh.
2: And I want you for a companion, too. Let's push the wedding date ahead, darling. Make it any time you will.
8: Oh, now, we've gone through this so many times, and you know it can't be done. But with the way you're coming along, and with £30 a month additional, why, Rob, in no time at all, we'll have all we need.
2: You're an awfully stubborn fellow, darling.
8: Oh, you know I'm right.
2: How many evenings off would she allow you?
8: We didn't get that far.
2: Well, where's the place at, then?
8: Well, isn't that strange? She left so quickly, I never had a chance to ask.
2: Call it off, Sue.
8: Well, why, Rob?
2: Well, I don't like it. You know nothing about her, not even where she lives.
8: Well, I told you I hardly spoke to her. Tomorrow I'll know everything.
2: All right, my darling, you win.
8: Oh.
2: But let me hear from you as soon as you set there.
8: Well, of course I will. Why, everything's going to be fine.
2: Ah, I'm silly. Sure it will. Hello, darling.
8: Hello, Rob.
2: Everything will be fine.

0: Tonight for Suspense, Roma Wines are bringing you as stars Dame Whitty and Maureen O'Sullivan, whom you have heard in the prologue to The Black Shawl by R.R. Lewis. Tonight's study in Suspense.
1: Far from the scene we have just left, far to the south across the equator, is another scene I ask you to visit with me. It is just before the dinner hour on the beautiful roof terrace cafe of the Hotel Metropolitano of Guayaquil, Ecuador. We are finishing our appetizers, an excellent sherry. And lifting your glass, you remark to our host that you...

0: Ladies and gentlemen, please excuse this interruption as we do software updates and maintenance.
1: Very grateful, if I might. I love my room.
2: Good. Sit down over there opposite me, won't you?

0: waste. To lose a useless thing, that can be forgiven. Or if the loss can't be helped, there's nothing we can say but... But to cast away genius, to kill it before it's reached its full expression, that no one can forgive. No one can forget.
1: Oh, now, now, please, Mrs. Masters. We have no control over such matters. They're God's will.
0: Of course. Thank you, dear. You're very sweet. I wish you more success in the world of your love. I'm sure you'll have more.
1: Oh, that's kind of you.
0: Another good man ruined.
1: I should be insulted.
0: Ruined by a woman. Oh. That's it. Smile, laugh. Life can be so short. Remember, my boy, enjoy life while you may.

0: I slept well that first night and did not awaken until almost 9. When I realized how late it was, I dressed quickly and ran downstairs. Mrs. Masters had left a note on the kitchen table telling me she'd gone shopping, that I was to take my breakfast and then wait for her. I looked around to see if I might do something, but everything was in perfect order. I looked for a phone, thinking I'd call Rob, but I could find none in the kitchen or the center hall. Finally, I thought I'd take a look at the outside and get a bit of fresh air. I went to the front door and tried it. It was locked. I turned the bolt and pulled. The door was still locked. I couldn't understand. Then suddenly I realized the door was locked from the outside. I ran to the kitchen, not afraid, but surprised. Then something struck me that I hadn't noticed before. All the kitchen windows were barred. I made a quick dash for the kitchen door.
1: Why, Susan. Good morning. Did you have a good night's rest?
0: Oh, yes, I did, thank you.
1: Fine. But you're trembling. Is there a chill in the house? You really should stay away from the doors.
0: Oh, I know, but I wanted a breath of air. The front door was locked.
1: Was it?
0: Yes.
1: Oh, I must have done it automatically. You see, I've lived alone for so long, and it's natural for a person who lives alone to lock all doors behind them when they go out.
0: Why are the windows barred?
1: Oh, that goes back to the time my son did his work here. We had so much of it lying carelessly about all over the house. So much of value. Anyone might easily have climbed through the windows.
0: Oh, of course. Oh, it's silly of me. For a moment, though, I felt so much like a prisoner behind those bars.
1: An unusual experience for you, I take it.
0: A very unusual one.
1: Now you're smiling again. That's fine. My boy always liked to see a smile on a woman's face. Without one, he always said they reminded him of death. Yes. Death.

0: Next day, I wrote to Rob. Please come to see me now, Rob, if you can. Everything's all right. Don't worry about me, but come to me. It's unbelievable, but I must tell you that I still don't know the address here. I cannot tell you how to find it. But someone must know Mrs. Masters and can tell you where she lives. I want to send this off to you now, so I'll close. I can't tell you, darling, how great is my need to see you and my love for you, Sue. Mrs. Masters?
1: Why, yes, Susan, what is it?
0: Where can I post a letter?
1: Let me have whatever you want sent, and I'll drop it in the box when I go shopping tomorrow.
0: Oh, I don't want to bother you. I'll take it down myself.
1: No bother at all. There's nowhere else to post a letter, and I pass the box every day.
0: Oh, but I'd much
1: it's
0: rather...
1: It's settled. Let me have it. It'll be sent early tomorrow.
0: Oh, of course. Here you are.
1: Thank you. And, Susan, I dropped my shawl. Would you mind?
0: Oh, not at all.
1: Exquisite, isn't it? Will you join me in a cup of tea?
0: No, thank you. Mrs. Masters, this morning I said I was silly for feeling like a prisoner in your home, but the feeling is still there.
1: What have I done or said that might create any such impression?
0: That's not the question I'm trying to answer. I just feel it. The answer I don't know is, what do you want with me? Oh, what was that?
1: Wait right here. I'll be down shortly.
0: Where are you going?
1: Upstairs. But you wait down here, do you understand?
0: Oh. No. No, I won't stay down here. I'm frightened. I'm coming up, too.
1: No, dear. Don't worry about the bus. It hasn't broken at all. No, no. There's not a scratch on it. Dear, dear, please don't cry. Susan! I told you to stay downstairs. What'd you come up for? All right. You know now. Miss Appleby, this is John Masters, my son.
0: That night at dinner, there were three of us. I couldn't bear to look at him. The twisted face, the dull, glazed eyes. Whimpering, grunting, unable even to speak a single intelligible word. And when I saw the two together, she with the horrible black shawl draped around her, I knew for certain that in her own way she was as mad as her son. And I knew more sure.

0: Surely than ever. How great was my own danger. Late that night, I packed my bag silently and swiftly, and I waited. It was well past midnight before I dared open my door and look out. The house was completely dark, upstairs and down. I felt my way along and started down the stairs. I reached the bottom and went right to the front door first.
1: Susan! Susan, where are you going? You couldn't possibly know your way about once outside the house. You'd surely have lost your way. Wouldn't she, John?
0: Stop it! Stop it!
1: All right. John, leave us now. John, dear, did you hear me?
0: Miss Masters, you have no right to keep me here if I don't wish to stay. Well, when I accepted this position, I was of the opinion that you lived alone. Conditions have changed, and now I wish to leave.
1: Please, Susan. Believe me, I don't blame you a bit. But think of me. Just for a single moment. Why do you think I asked you here? Do you believe it's so easy for me, chained to this lost thing? No one to talk to, day or night. I needed someone. I need you now.
0: But you told me he was dead.
1: I never told you that. Only that he'd left me. And so he has.
0: Oh, no. No, I won't stay. I go mad if I do.
1: Very well, dear. It's no use trying to argue with you. But stay at least until tomorrow. You could never find your way tonight, and if you stay over, it'll give me a chance to find someone in town.
0: I'd rather go now, if you don't mind.
1: Tomorrow night. Just until then. Even if I've no one, well, you can leave after dinner tomorrow. I'll pay you 2 weeks' wages if you do. Please, you can't refuse me that.
0: Well, I...
1: Thank you. Thank you, dear Susan.
0: I shouldn't have stayed. I knew that from the moment I agreed. I slept badly, waking from time to time, certain that I heard odd noises from the next room. Low chuckles, whispered, voiceless mutterings. But the night passed finally, and today was uneventful. When Mrs. Masters returned from shopping in the village, she informed me that my successor would arrive tomorrow morning, and I was therefore free to leave immediately after dinner. She spent the rest of today preparing the evening meal. It was as though it were a special holiday, so great were the pains she took. The dinner turned out to be wonderful, and Mrs. Masters was extremely gracious.
1: Dear Susan, we drink to you, my dear, dear Susan. To your future, to your man. To your future with your man.
0: Oh, thank you.
1: And may you remember this evening all the rest of your days.
0: You're very
1: All
0: kind.
1: The rest of your days.
0: Thank you.
1: Well, not at all, not at all, my dear. Let me pour you out some more wine. And some for you, John.
0: I'm really sorry that I must hurt you by leaving you this way.
1: You? Hurt me? Why, my dear, if anyone has been hurt, surely it's you. We frightened you so. Oh. Made you so miserable. You're the hurt one, Susan, dear. Not I.
0: Anything I felt or said is forgotten now. Always when I think of you, I shall remember this evening.
1: I'm certain of it. And so you may remember better, my dear. Let me imprint the occasion still more clearly upon your mind. Do you know what happening it is we celebrate?
0: Oh, I expected it was my leaving.
1: So it is. But did it seem likely that you alone would cause so much excitement in our home?
0: Well,
1: Miss Appleby, this is the third anniversary of the most important event in the history of Masters Hall. We honor you by asking you to partake of our joy.
0: And I thank you for it.
1: Oh, no need of that. You need only listen and be silent. 3 years ago, my son was a genius. Today, he is my son. 3 years ago, the world's door stood wide before us. Today, all the shoulders on earth couldn't break it down. It was shut upon us 3 years ago tonight. She slammed it as she left. My son loved her dearly. My first sweet companion. I warned him. I told him that no woman would put up with his temperament. He wouldn't listen. He loved her madly. Madly. The perfect word for it. And for that, she slammed the door on him. Slammed it in his face, his heart, his head. That night he lost the power of his mind. ever since we've waited in vain for its return. But we've honored the occasion. Don't think we've forgotten, eh, John? 2 years ago this evening, on the first anniversary, Sally Thwaite left us. We told her the story. She was overwhelmed. She couldn't bear to stay and left quite suddenly. Last year, Catherine it was, Kitty, can't recall her last name at the moment. She wanted to leave us too. How could we refuse? And now, tonight, Susan Appleby. Tonight, Susan, you are leaving us. Where are you going, Susan?
0: To the kitchen. Excuse me, please. That is why I say I'm going to be murdered. I can't know for sure, but the way they laugh, the way they look, the way she sits there fingering that ugly, torn black shawl, the shawl that looks like death. What can I think? What can I do?
1: Susan, there's one thing more. This shawl, so beautiful, so exquisitely wrought. You must surely have noticed that I wear it all the time. It belonged to her, a gift from my son. In her haste, it slipped from her shoulders as she left. So this is all that remains of that lovely, wonderful creature. I should like you to wear it, if only for a moment. You're so much like her, and her memory is John's greatest comfort.
0: Oh, no. No, don't come near me. Don't touch me.
1: Please, just around your shoulders.
0: I won't wear it. Stay away from me. Please don't.
1: Ardor, who would be coming here now? John, watch her closely. I look through the window. I don't know who he is, but he must surely have seen the light in the kitchen. I'll just send him away. I'll only be a moment. Watch her, John. If she shouts for him, well, you... You mustn't allow that, must you, John? So you'd better be still, Susan. Yes? What is it you want?
2: I beg your pardon. I'm looking for a Miss Susan Appleby.
1: You won't find her here. I'm sorry.
2: Well, are you certain of that? It seems to me I recognize that shawl. It was worn by the woman Miss Appleby went to work for night before last.
1: Surely this is not the only black shawl in the world. Nor am I the only woman who wears one.
2: And I've been inquiring in the village, and all the shopkeepers remembered you as the woman who always does. So I followed you here this morning. Then I returned to the village, and now I'm back again.
1: Well, you can return right to the village. If you must know, Miss Susan Appleby was here. But she was entirely unsatisfied, so I said... She's probably found at home now.
2: Well, all right. If she's gone home, I'll see her there. I'm so sorry for your trouble.
1: Not at all.
2: Thank you. Good day.
1: Good day. Susan. Susan, was that you whistling a moment ago? I thought I told you to be still.
0: Oh, I was nervous. It's a habit of mine.
1: A very bad one, of which you've many. Among them, no doubt, is that of driving men mad. That one just now. The love in his eyes for you. I've seen that before. In other eyes. I'm so terribly sorry he's gone away. Perhaps he'll return another time.
0: Stay away from me.
1: Here now. The shawl's around me. Draw it tighter, John. Tighter.
0: No, please. Let me go. Let me go.
2: You heard her. Let her go. Adams, get him.
3: Yes, sir.
1: Draw it quickly, John. Quickly. Quickly.
0: No. No.
1: You killed him. John.
0: Let me go! Let me go!
2: You heard her. Let her go. Adams, get him.

0: chandelier. Let's cut her down, quickly.
1: It's too late. Her neck's gone.
2: Rob, the shawl. The black shawl.

0: And so closes The Black Shawl, starring Dame Mae Whitty and Maureen O'Sullivan. Tonight's tale of suspense. Suspense is produced and directed by William Spear.
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0: Dame Mae Whitty appeared through the courtesy of Metro-Goldwyn-Mayer and is currently being seen in the White Cliffs of Dover. Next Thursday, same time, Donald Crisp and John Loder will be our stars in another unusual study in mystery, suspicion, and dangerous adventure. At that time, you will hear the only ghost story ever to have been staged.
2: 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This episode of Mysterious Traveler first aired Sunday, July 27th, 1947. 79 years ago today. Its title? The Man the Insects Hated.
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4: This is The Mysterious Traveler, inviting you to join me on another journey into the realm of the strange and the terrifying. I hope you will enjoy the trip, that it will thrill you a little and chill you a little. So settle back, get a good grip on your nerves, and be comfortable. If you can. It's the end of July, and rather warm, isn't it? There's probably an insect or two buzzing around in your living room right this moment, or banging against your screen trying to get in. Before we go any further, you better get rid of it. If you do, you'll breathe easier as you hear the unusual story I have for you today. The story I call The Man the Insects Hated. My story begins in a homemade laboratory in a crumbling mansion on the edge of a bayou, deep in the heart of the Louisiana swamps. Outside, the air is filled with the strident hum and buzz of insects, uncounted swarms of them, crawling and hopping and flying in the hot, lush atmosphere. Inside the laboratory, the air is filled with the same sound as a small man with graying hair lifts a wire insect trap to a table.
5: Listen to them, Mary. How they hate me, every one of them. The flies, the bees, the hornets, the beetles, the locusts, the spiders, they all hate me.
6: Oh, John, they don't hate you. They're just bugs. They can't hate you.
5: Yes, but listen to them hum and buzz when I come near. They know me.

0: And the reason they're so upset is that they know that we're enemies and that I'm going to destroy them. Destroy them utterly.
1: All right, John.
0: Oh, Mary, you look tired. This life we've been leading the last few months, it's very dreary for you, isn't it?
1: It's all right, John. It doesn't matter.
0: Oh, but it does. These swamps, they must seem like the last outpost of creation to you. You always did love the city and the lights, the movement, the gaiety.
1: I'm all right. You mustn't worry about me. It's only... it's such a struggle. If we had someone to help us, it would be easier. But no one will come out here and work for us.
0: Yes, I know, my darling. Believe me, I do, but it's only for a little while. Soon we'll be rich. I promise it.
1: All right, John. I'll be patient.
0: You do believe me, Mary. You know that I'm on the verge of success now, don't you? That last formula, you saw how quickly it killed every insect in the cage?
1: Yes, I know. It was wonderful, John.
0: Yes, and you know yourself what it'll mean to the world. The perfect insect killer, something much better than DDT. Why, it will be tremendous. It will make the worst jungle livable. It'll cut down disease and increase the crops and...
1: There's someone at the door.
0: Yes. That's very odd. I wonder who it could be.
1: I'll see. Perhaps it's Dr. Guernsey or Mr. Conway, the druggist. They promised to call.
2: Good morning. Is Professor Hansen in?
1: Why, yes, he is. Come in quickly. There's so many flies.
2: Yeah. Seems like the air is full of bugs outside. Never saw so many in my life.
0: What is it, Mary?
1: It's someone to see you, John. I don't know who.
2: Andrews, the name, Professor. Martin Andrews. Say, you really are out in the wilds here, aren't you? Thought I'd never find you.
0: Yes, we are rather isolated, but...
2: You're wondering who I am and what I want here. The truth is, I was in Conway's drugstore back in town, and he told me you might be able to use a handyman.
0: Oh, a handyman.
1: Yes, we can use a handyman. How much do you want?
2: Oh, not very much. I guess 25 bucks a week would do me.
1: We can manage that, I think.
2: But on second thought, I don't know. I'm not crazy about these swamps with all these bugs around and...
1: Oh, please try it anyway, Mr. Andrews. My husband is engaged on some very important research, and he needs help badly.
2: Oh. Well, when you put it like that, Mrs. Hansen...
1: Then you will stay.
2: Yeah, I'll stay. What have I got to lose? Maybe I'll like it better than I thought at first.
0: Excellent, Mr. Andrews, excellent.
2: Oh, just call me Martin, Professor.
0: Yes, Martin, yes. Now, there are a lot of details that you can help me with. Now, take this watch and...
1: Lunch will be ready in a minute.
0: Oh, yes, my dear, yes. Take this watch, Martin, uh-huh. And you see this wire trap full of insects?
2: Yeah. There must be thousands of bugs in there.
0: There are. You see, I'm working to discover the perfect insect exterminator.
2: Oh, yeah, I see.
0: Yes, and in this spray gun, I have my latest solution, Formula 312. And I'm going to spray it just once at this trap full of insects, and you are to time how long it takes them all to die.
2: You're going to kill all those bugs with just one squirt from that sprayer?
0: I hope so. And they know it, too. Listen to them hum. How they hate me. They know I'm going to kill them, and they wish they could get free to kill me.
2: Huh?
0: Oh, yes. Yes, they know me. Insects hate me. All insects, just as I hate them. They'd kill me if they could, but instead I'm going to kill them. Have you got your eye on the watch?
2: What? Oh, yeah, sure.
0: Then start timing. Now, watch and listen.
2: That stuff really mows them down, Professor.
0: Yes, they're dying now. A few of them are still trying to crawl around, but there they go. Now, how long did it take?
2: 29 seconds.
0: It's good, but not quite good enough. But I'm sure I'm on the right track.
1: Lunch is ready, John.
0: Oh, yes, my dear, yes, we're coming. Well, Martin, do you think you're going to like working here, helping me develop my new insect killer?
2: Yes, sir, Professor. I've got an idea it's going to be a lot more interesting here than I ever imagined.

0: more coffee, John?
1: Thank you, my dear. No, I want to go back to the lab to try a new formula. And while I'm mixing it, why don't you show Martin around the place?
0: Why,
2: that's a swell idea, Professor. I'd like to get wise to just what you're doing here.
0: But I'm sure that John could show you around and explain everything better than I could.
1: No, no, no, not at all, Mary. And besides, you know how I feel about going outdoors.
0: Well, all right, John. If you want me to.
1: Fine. I'll get started on the new mixture right away, and when you're through, I'll have something for you to do, Martin.
2: Okay, Professor. Well, Mrs. Hansen, I'll be obliged to you if you'll give me the lowdown on everything.
0: Well, all right, Martin. There are things that you really should know, so...
2: So, that's how it is, huh?
0: Mm-hmm.
2: The professor is hipped on the subject of bugs and wants to rid the world of them. And he thinks they all know it and hate him, huh? Oh, that's a hot one. The bees and the mosquitoes and the flies, they all got it in for him, huh?
0: You mustn't laugh. I know it's a strange quirk of his mind, but it's a harmless one. And you must pretend not to notice anything odd about it.
2: Okay, Mrs. Hansen, if you say so.
0: You see, when he was a small boy, my husband was almost stung to death by a swarm of bees. That brought on his peculiar hatred of all insects and his belief that they hate him.
2: Sure, I can see how that'd be.
0: And that's the reason why all his life he's been experimenting to find the perfect insect exterminator.
2: It's screwy, but if he does find this perfect bug killer, it'll pay off big.
0: Oh, he will find it. I'm sure of it. That's why I'm willing to... I'm sure he will.
2: You were going to say that's why you're willing to stay here in this swamp, because you think he'll find this bug killer and make a lot of money from it, huh? Well, that's the truth, ain't it, Mrs. Hansen?
0: You're being impertinent.
2: The first time I looked at you, I could see you weren't meant for a life like this. You were meant for pretty clothes and soft music, dancing, fun. Not for rotting away in a swamp that's only fit for bugs.
0: You mustn't talk like that. I've got to go back to the house.
2: No, no, not yet. Listen, the minute I stepped inside that house, I knew you were eating your heart out all for fun and people and pretty things.
0: I don't know what you're talking about. Let go of my wrist.
2: Not yet. Listen, I'm no handyman. I know how to make money when I want to. It's just good luck that brought me here. My good luck. There's meant to be something between us. I knew that the second you opened the door this morning.
0: You're crazy. Let me go.
2: Sure, I'll let you go. There. Well, why don't you run away from me now that you can?
0: You mustn't say things like that. You mustn't.
2: But I already have, and I will again. You weren't meant to be married to a dotty old dodo like the professor. You were meant to live. And I'm going to hang around here until I prove it to you.
3: And so Martin Andrews joined the strange household in the swamps, the household where Professor Hansen plotted death for the insect world. Mary suggested to him that it had been a mistake to hire Martin so hastily without investigating his background, but her husband pooh-poohed her arguments, and she was silent. Knowing she could not explain that she was both frightened and fascinated by a man whom she'd seen for the first time that day. So Martin stayed, and in the days that followed, Professor Hansen found him invaluable. With his help, the work went much more quickly. And daily, as the work progressed, the number of insects swarming about the house increased, buzzing and humming ominously as though news of the professor's success was spreading throughout the whole swamp. Then one morning in the laboratory...
1: Time, Martin.
2: Exactly 15 seconds, Professor.
1: 15 seconds and every insect in the trap is dead. We've done it, Martin. Mary! Mary!
0: Yes, John? What is it?
1: Mary, we've done it. At last, I found the formula that will kill any insect known almost instantly.
0: Oh, John! Oh, I'm so glad.
1: Yes, Formula 397. See, here it is. Just a few marks on this piece of paper. But it's man's final victory over the insect world.
2: Ha! Listen to the bugs outside hum, Professor.
1: Yes.
2: They sound almost like they knew what you'd done.
1: Oh, yes, they do know. But they're helpless. They're beaten and they know it. Yes, now I've got to write a note to Dr. Guernsey and Mr. Conway. Martin, wait here for me.
2: Yeah, sure, Professor.
0: Martin, what are you doing with that formula?
2: Just putting it in my pocket where it'll be safe. You know how the professor is, always losing things.
0: Give it to me, please. I'll take care of it.
2: No, I think I'd better hold on to it. But I have something else for you.
0: No, let me go. Let go of me.
2: Ever since that first day. And I've been waiting till you knew as well as I do that we were meant for each other.
0: You must say such things.
2: You do know it, don't you?
0: No. No,
2: maybe this will convince you.
0: Oh, Martin.
2: Now you know it, don't you?
0: Yes. Yes. Oh, I'm crazy, I suppose, but I can't help it. You've got to go away, Martin. Now, today.
2: You are crazy if you think I'm going without you. Oh, here comes the professor. We'll talk about it later.
1: Martin, here's a note from Mr. Conway, the druggist. I've asked him to come out with Dr. Guernsey tomorrow night. Will you drive into town and deliver it to him, please?
2: Sure, Professor. I'd be glad to. Right away.

0: Come in, Martin, quickly. Oh, my, your clothes are covered with insects. Here, stand still a minute. I'll get rid of them. There. It takes care of that. How in the world did so many get on you?
1: When I got out to open the garage door, they were crawling all over it. They dropped onto me. I couldn't knock them off.
2: John! Oh, John!
0: Yes, Mary?
2: John! John, there are ants in the kitchen. A whole swarm of giant black ants. They're monsters.
0: Giant ants in the kitchen? How did they get in?
2: I don't know, but they're there. And more coming all the time.
0: Well, never mind. We'll take care of them. Come on, Martin. Bring the spray gun.
1: Right.
0: They mustn't get into the house. I won't let them. They want to get at me, but they're not going to.
2: There they are, John. All over the floor.
0: These giant ants. The floor's black with them. And look at them come this way toward me. They know who I am. Quick, Martin. Use the spray.
1: Yes, Professor. This will fix them. Look at them turn up their toes.
0: Yes.
1: That finishes them.
0: But how in the world did they get in? I thought I'd made this house insect-proof.
2: Here are some more, coming through this hole in the woodwork.
1: I'll take care of them. Now, I'll plug up the hole. No more will come in that way.
2: They're such big ants. I'd never seen any that big before.
0: And they were after me. But we've taught them a lesson.
1: Professor, you've almost convinced me you're right about the bugs hating you, I mean.
2: What are you saying?
1: It's the truth. You never saw so many bugs in your life as there are outside right now. When I got back from town, I could hardly see the house for the beetles and the flies and the hornets that are buzzing around it. And a couple of times, the car ran over columns of ants so thick I thought they were going to clog the wheels. Columns heading this way.
0: Is that so? I must go over to the window and see for myself. Yes, good heavens, the screen is so covered with insects I can't see out.
1: I'll give them a dose of your bug killer. That'll make them move on. There. That cleared them off. Now, take a look outside, Professor. Did you ever see anything like that in your life?
2: Oh!
0: Good Lord, the sky is black with insects. Look at that swarm over the trees. Flying beetles, wasps, bees, locusts. I can't identify them all.
1: Yeah, and just listen to them. Listen to that song of hate.
2: Don't say that. It's just a natural phenomenon. These swamps breed insects by the millions.
1: Yeah, I know. And every one of those millions is headed right for this spot.
2: But that's ridiculous.
1: No, it's not. All the way to town, I didn't see a single bug. Because they're all gathered right around here, right around this house.
2: You mustn't say that.
0: He's right. They know what's happening here, and they want to stop me.
2: No, John, no.
1: If you want my advice, the thing to do is make up all the Formula 397 we can. If those bugs ever get into this house, we're going to need it.
3: As the day wore on, the clouds of insects surrounding the old mansion in the swamps grew steadily bigger. At times, the house was almost hidden by the black swarms of tiny creatures flying and crawling over it, as if they really were trying to force their way inside. Only a few did get into the house through unnoticed cracks, but as night came on...
2: John?
0: Yes?
2: John, the lights won't go on.
0: They won't?
2: No, look. A fuse must have blown out.
1: I'll go take a look, Professor. I have the flashlight.
0: Thank you, Martin.
1: I'll only be a minute.
0: Listen to them, Mary. Listen to them swarming about the house, beating against the screens, trying to get in at me.
2: Oh, John, they're just insects. They don't hate you.
0: They don't? Well, then where have they come from? Why are they surrounding this house? Answer me that.
2: Oh, I don't know.
0: Martin agrees with me. He said so this afternoon.
2: You mustn't pay any attention to Martin.
0: Listen to them. If they could get in, we'd be dead in 15 minutes. There's death we hear humming and buzzing out there, Mary.
1: Professor! Professor!
0: Yes, what is it? Did you find the trouble?
1: Yes, it's in the switch box, all right. All the fuses are blown out.
0: All of them? But how?
1: The switch box is full of little beetles. I don't know where they came from, but they caused a short circuit that blew out all the fuses.
0: They did it on purpose.
2: Oh, John!
1: Well, anyway, we'll be using candles tonight. And there's another thing.
0: What, Martin?
1: The cellar is full of little white ants. I couldn't find out where they're coming from.
2: White ants?
0: Not ants, Martin. Those are termites.
1: Well, termites, then. They're all over everything.
0: Termites? They can eat their way through wood. They can eat holes that the other insects can enter through.
1: Yeah. That's right, isn't it?
0: Martin, come on. Get two insect sprays.
4: We've got to get down there and destroy them before they destroy us.

0: listen to them. There must be billions of bugs out there. Crickets, bees, flies, hornets, wasps, ants, every kind of insect there is. It's a good thing you put tight screens on this house.
1: John!
2: What is it, Mary?
1: I thought I felt the house shake then.
0: Ah, don't let your imagination get you. I didn't feel anything.
2: No, no, no. You must keep control of your nerves.
1: I suppose I imagined it then. Oh, John, it's almost midnight. Are they ever going to go away?
0: Maybe not. If the professor's right and they're after him, they'll just hang around until we starve to death or until they get in and finish us off.
3: Oh, Martin, stop it.
2: Martin is right. We've used up all the formula 397, and if they ever do get into the house, we're doomed.
0: I was just thinking that myself.
2: We have got to get help.
1: Go out of the house?
2: Yes.
1: Oh, no, John.
2: Not all of us. But maybe if I were to take the car and make a dash for town, they might follow me.
1: John, that's madness.
2: In the sedan, with all the windows shut, they couldn't get at me. And in town, I could get help.
0: Yeah, you're caught.
2: I could make up more formula 397 at Conway's drugstore, and he and Dr. Guernsey can come back with me. And if we used a big pumper spray, we could destroy every insect that's outside.
1: No, you mustn't try it.
0: It sounds like a good idea to me. I'd go, only I couldn't mix the formula.
1: No, John, you mustn't go out.
2: Yes, I'm going to do it. If those ants ever get at the car, they'd cut the tires to shreds, and then we would be at their mercy. I've got to go for help while I can.
1: Then let's all go. We can all get in the car.
0: It'd be safer to stay here. This house will hold them off for a good while yet. I think the professor's scheme is the best.
2: All right, Martin. Now, I'll get ready, and then you come downstairs and help me with the garage doors. And you're going to have to open and shut them awfully fast when I take the car out.
4: Despite Mary's protests, Professor Hansen carried out his plan. With the car tightly closed, the motor racing, Martin flung open the garage doors. The car shot out into the night, the headlights showing great swarms of flying insects in its path. Then Martin swiftly closed and bolted the door again and hurried upstairs.
0: Well, he's gone.
1: Oh, why did you let him go?
0: That ought to be obvious.
1: What do you mean?
0: I didn't let him go. I made him go. I put the whole idea in his mind so he'd go off and leave us alone here.
1: Oh, no.
0: Sure I did. I'm a bright boy. From now on, it's going to be just you and me and fun.
1: What are you saying?
0: John isn't going to come back from his little trip to town.
1: I don't understand.
0: No, I'll make it simple. In the first place, all those bugs outside don't mean a thing. When I was in town this morning, Conway the druggist told me it happens out here every 7 years or so. There's something about the way the wind blows that makes millions of bugs come out of the swamp to swarm around this house in certain years.
1: Oh, but then why did you pretend to believe John when he said it was because they were after him?
0: Just so as he'd go to town for help. Those bugs are harmless. As soon as the wind shifts, they'll be gone.
1: But then...
0: Right this minute, John's driving to town as fast as he can go. And any second now, the steering gear is going to bust.
1: Martin, no.
0: Yes, baby, because I fixed it too. And when that steering wheel goes, it'll be curtains for John. The car will hit a tree, and you'll be free to marry me. We'll have Formula 397 and all the dough it'll bring in.
1: That's murder.
0: No, it isn't murder. It's being smart.
1: You've murdered John. And I'm guilty, too. Because I didn't make him send you away.
0: Oh, you never really wanted me to go.
1: I ought to loathe you. And myself, too, but... But I...
0: But you don't.
1: No, Martin. I don't.
0: That's more like it, baby. We'll always be together. Always.
1: Forever, Martin. We... Martin!
0: Huh?
1: Something's happening.
0: What?
1: The house. It's shaking.
0: Oh, we've got to get out of here. The house is caving in. It's... Mary, quick. Grab hold of me. Come on now, before... Look out!

0: Mr. Conway, can't you drive faster? We must get back to the house.
1: I'm driving as fast as I can, Professor.
2: Professor, you must control yourself. That was a serious accident you were in. It's a miracle you weren't killed.
1: Sure was. The way your car hit that tree, well, I'm just glad it wasn't me.
0: Yes, yes, yes, but please drive faster.
2: No, I should never have allowed you to return to your home with us. You should be in a hospital.
0: But, Doctor, my wife and Martin, I've got to save them, those insects. They hate me. They're out to destroy all of us. They'll kill my wife and Martin if we don't get there in time.
2: Professor, you must calm yourself. I'm sure it isn't as serious as all that.
0: Oh, Doctor, you're like everyone else. You don't know how dangerous the insect world is, but I know, and that's why they hate me, and that's why they're out to destroy me and my wife and Martin.
1: Well, we're almost there. The house is just around this bend in the road.
0: Yes, but please hurry. You mustn't slow down.
1: Professor, I gotta take this curve slow. After all, we don't want no... Good Lord.
2: The house. It's collapsed.
0: They've wrecked it. Insects have wrecked it. I told you they were out to get me. Now, come quickly. We must find my wife and Martin.
2: Come along, Conway. This looks bad.
1: Yes, Doctor.
0: Mary? Mary, where are you? Mary, answer me.
2: Conway, hmm? You'd better start looking through the wreckage.
1: Okay, Doctor.
0: Mary? Mary, where are you?
2: Oh, Lord, I've never seen so many bugs in all my life.
0: If we'd only had more of my formula 397, we could kill all of them. All of them. But they won't get the better of me. They won't. Oh,
2: Professor, what are you doing? There isn't any spray in that gun. It's empty.
0: I'll show them. I'll show them.
1: Doctor. I found them. They're under the wreckage of the house.
2: Oh, you'd better take me to them, Conway. Perhaps we can...
1: It's too late, Doc. They're both dead.
0: Dead? They're dead?
1: Yes, Professor. They were killed by falling timbers when the house collapsed.
0: No. No! It wasn't the falling timbers that killed them. It was the insect world that killed them. They tried to destroy me, and instead they murdered Mary. And now they're trying to break me down. But I won't let them. I won't let them. My formula. Formula 397. This spray will destroy them all. Yes. Yes. They're dying left and right. They're dying. You see?
1: Doc, what's wrong with them? That spray gun's empty.
2: Yes, Conway, I know. I'm afraid he's completely mad. The insect world has destroyed his mind.

This is the mysterious traveler again. And how did you enjoy our visit with the man the insects hated? Too bad about poor Professor Hansen, wasn't it? Yes, they found he'd gone completely mad, and in his madness had completely forgotten his newly discovered formula 397, which would destroy all insects. Oh, what happened to the copy of the formula which Martin had stolen? Well, strangely enough, when Martin's body was removed from the wreckage, the formula was not in his pockets. Some people say that the insects... Oh, you have to get off here. I'm sorry. But I'm sure we'll meet again. I take this same train every week at this same time.

0: You have just heard The Mysterious Traveler, a series of dramas of the strange and terrifying. In today's story, the cast included Maurice Tarplin, Eric Dressler, Helen Shields, and Robert Dryden. Original music was played by Gene Perazzo. The Mysterious Traveler is written, produced, and directed by Bob Arthur and David Cogan. 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
1: I Dream of Dying.
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0: You're listening to Mystery and Thriller Hour on EBN, the Antioch Broadcasting Network. You've just heard an episode of The Mysterious Traveler, which originally aired
1: Sunday,
0: July 27th, 1947, 79 years ago today, titled The Man the Insects Hated. Here's an episode of Mystery House, which originally aired
1: Thursday,
0: July 27th, 1944, 82 years ago today, titled Mr. and Mrs. North, Murder Threatened.
2: Good evening. This is Sergeant X. Despite the fact that murder is definitely not considered a nice pastime, some of our best people have been known to indulge in it. Their motives can be just as sordid as those of their social inferiors. Yes, your pampered blue blood may sometimes kill for gain, like even the lowliest ruffian. As you will hear tonight, in the Mystery

0: Tonight, we welcome back to the Mystery Playhouse stage two of our favorite guests, the famous young couple of crime detection, Mr. and Mrs. North. The Norths, Pamela and Jerry to you, although apparently just like any of a million or so other young married people, managed to have the most extraordinary things happen to them over and over again. In fact, life with the Norths has never been known to contain a dull moment, which undoubtedly serves to set them aside from the other married people quite decisively. Jerry North is in his publisher's office as the curtain rises, and at the moment is contemplating the fruits of a hard day's work, namely, home, wife, and dinner. As a matter of fact, it looks like he's starting to head that way right now.
1: Hello, darling. I didn't expect you. What brings you here?
2: My yellow handbag.
1: What?
2: Yes, it doesn't match this hat.
1: Well?
2: So I left it home.
1: Oh.
2: It has all my money in it.
1: Uh-huh.
2: And my feet are tired, darling. I walked down, but I don't feel like walking home, so I dropped in here to let you take me.
1: Okay.
2: You see, Jerry, the purse was in the yellow bag, but I took the white bag on account of the hat, like I told you.
1: Oh, it's all right, sweetheart. You don't have to go into such a long explanation for a nickel carpet.
2: Oh, it's not only a nickel, Jerry. I was shopping, but the salesman looked so snooty when I discovered that I didn't have my purse that I can't decide whether I want you to go back and give him $7.89 or a punch in the nose.
1: We'll settle for the $7.89. I've had a hard day. Now what? Yes?
3: Mr. Wilbur Wills to see you, Mr. North.
1: Do I know him?
3: No.
1: Well, tell him to come back tomorrow. We're finished for today.
3: Well, I did tell him, but he says it's terribly important.
1: What's it about?
3: Just a moment. He says murder.
1: Tell him we don't want any.
2: What is it, Jerry?
1: Oh, just some crackpot wants to see me about a murder.
2: Who's?
1: Oh, nobody's probably. Just a gag to get in to see me. Hello, Miss Merrimack.
3: Yes?
1: Tell him I'm busy. Tell him I'm dead. Tell him I'm out of town. I want to go home.
2: Maybe you ought to see him, Jerry.
1: I'm tired. I'm hungry.
3: Mr. North. Mr. Wills wants to know if you and Mrs. North will have dinner with him tonight.
1: Tell him the answer is no. What'd he say?
3: He wants to know if you'd care to go with him now or if he should pick you up at your home.
1: Look, what do I pay you for? Get rid of him.
3: I'm afraid I can't.
1: Okay, then keep him there. We'll go out the back way and down the freight elevator.
3: All right.
1: Come on, darling. I don't feel like entertaining any crackpots tonight. Yeah, except you, of course. Let's go. Mr. North rides the freight elevator. Fine business.
2: Well, you could have at least talked to Mr. Wills, Jerry.
1: No, sweetheart. He'd have talked to me, and I didn't feel like listening.
2: It might have been important.
1: Well, he can come back tomorrow. Now, right through this side door, and we can get out of the building before he...
4: Oh, Mr. and Mrs. North, hello. Allow me to introduce myself. The name is Wills. Wilbur Will.
1: The name is Mud, if you don't stop haunting me.
4: Not a ghost of a chance. You get it? The haunting ghost? Say, why am I laughing? I'm very unhappy.
2: Are you?
4: Yes. Murder's a nasty business, especially when it strikes so close to home.
1: Well, I'm warning you, if you don't leave me alone, it's going to strike very close.
4: This isn't a joking matter, Mr. North. I'm prepared to pay good money if you'll catch a murderer for me.
1: But we're not professional detectives.
4: All right. He's not a professional murderer.
2: Oh, what's it all about, Mr. Wills?
4: Simple. I want a murder solved. From what I've heard, I thought you two would be the ones to solve it.
2: Well, who's been killed?
4: Nobody. Yet.
2: I beg your pardon?
4: I simply mean the murder hasn't been committed yet.
2: Oh, that's what you said.
4: But it will be tonight. That's why I want you to come with me. I thought it would help if you were present when it happens.
2: When it happens? But, Mr. Wills, you can't just sit back and let things like that happen. We ought to try to prevent it.
4: I'm afraid that's impossible. I know Ray and Irene.
2: Who are they?
4: Ray's my nephew. Irene is his wife.
1: And you think they're going to murder someone tonight?
4: I'm sure of it.
2: Whom are they going to murder?
4: Me.
1: What?
4: Yes.
2: But we mustn't let them.
4: My dear Mrs. North, when somebody wants to kill somebody, it's almost impossible for somebody else to prevent it. There are so many ways to kill and so many opportunities.
2: Why don't you call the police?
4: They think I was crazy. Besides, if they did protect me now, Ray would get me some other time. And they can't lock him up, not until he does something.
2: But when he does something, it'll be too late.
4: Precisely.
1: What makes you think he'll kill you tonight?
4: The note is due tomorrow.
1: Note?
4: My nephew, Ray, that is, signed a note for $20,000. It's due tomorrow, but he hasn't the money. Wants me to give it to him. I've made it clear to him I won't help him, but he's coming tonight to make one last plea. And when I turn him down again, he'll be in a fury. He threatened me last time. This time he'll act.
2: If I were you, I'd give him the money.
4: Then he'd always have me under his thumb. Anytime he wanted anything, all he'd have to do would be to threaten.
2: I see what you mean.
4: No, I can't give in, and I can't stop him. But I can get revenge. If you'll help. Prove he killed me and get him convicted.
2: I'd rather prevent the murder.
4: You can't.
2: We can try. Jerry, let's accept Mr. Wills' invitation to have dinner with him.
4: With me and my wife. And my nephew and his wife.
5: Okay, Mr. Wills, you win. You have Pam interested. You know, Pam, someday you're going to be the death of me.
4: No, Ray, not a single penny. The way you and that spendthrift wife of yours throw money around.
6: Ray, are you just going to sit there and let me be insulted?
4: Who's just sitting here? Now listen, Uncle. Just because you're a pinched penny old miser, it's no reason to expect everyone else to be the same.
7: I keep my money.
4: Yes, and it doesn't do anybody else any good. Not even you. We're young. We have a right to...
7: Now, don't start that again.
6: Now, everyone. Must we carry on like this at the table? Remember, we have guests.
2: Oh, it's quite all right, Mrs. Wills. Jerry and I don't mind.
6: But it's bad for the digestion. I read an article that said more stomach trouble is caused by arguments than by pastry. And you know how that can distress one. State of mind. That's the important thing.
4: Sure. Fine state of mind I should be in, with $20,000 to raise, and you and Uncle hanging on to more than you know what to do with.
6: Well, if you'd speak nicely to your uncle instead of shouting at him, you might have a better chance. Sugar catches more flies than vinegar, you know.
4: Okay. Uncle dear, will you please lend me $20,000?
6: I think it's a fine thing when a man's own relatives won't help him. What do you expect Ray and me to do? Starve?
7: Starve? You have more furs and jewelry than you need. 2 cars, a swanky apartment. Sell some of those things, and then maybe we can begin to talk.
6: The Lord helps those who help themselves, you know.
4: Oh, shut up with your blame preaching.
7: Sit down, Ray.
4: I will not sit down. I'm getting darn sick and tired of being pushed around. Everybody else in our whole family lives better than Irene and I do, and just...
7: Everybody else in the family works.
6: Just because Ray and I want a few simple luxuries.
4: Simple. All right. We're extravagant. We light our cigarettes with $1,000 bills. We fill our swimming pool with imported champagne. We use diamonds for paperweights.
7: That's not much of an exaggeration.
4: All right. Forget it. Don't help us. Don't give us anything. You selfish, rotten, cheap, stingy old miser. Go on, hang on to your filthy money. But if you wake up some morning with a knife in your stomach, don't say I didn't warn you.
6: Now, Raymond, must we raise our voice?
4: Oh, nuts!
6: Ray, wait! Oh, dear me, Wilbur. When Raymond gets into one of those fits, there's no telling what he'll do.
7: I know what he's going to do.
6: Perhaps you should give him what he wants.
7: Never.
6: I'm terribly sorry your dinner was spoiled this way, Mr. and Mrs. North. But Ray has such a nasty temper, and he can be so mean.
7: I warned them to expect it.
6: I can't help worrying when he acts like this, dear.
2: Perhaps his bark is worse than his bite, Mrs. Wills.
6: Oh, you don't know Raymond, Mrs. North. You don't know how mean he can be. Tell them about Waffles, Wilbur. Waffles?
7: He was a puppy. Chewed up Ray's favorite jacket.
6: It's Raymond strangled him. That's what he did. Strangled him. How awful. I'm worried.
5: Well, Pam and I'll try to see that nothing happens, Mrs. Wills.
6: What can you do?
5: Well, when Ray calms down a bit, I'd like to have a talk with him. In the meantime, I think you two had better go upstairs and lock your door.
7: It's useless, North.
5: We'll see. Anyway, do what I tell you, will you, please?
7: But I tell you, there's no way...
8: Look, you asked us to come here. It was your idea. If you want us to stay, please do what we tell you.
7: All right, then. We will.
2: And don't worry. Nobody's going to stick any knives in anybody tonight. I hope.

0: 11 o'clock.
1: You can't stay here all night. Knock on the study door and see if Raymond will talk to you now.
0: It's no use. I tried a few minutes ago. He didn't even answer.
1: Maybe they're not in there anymore. Maybe they went out the side door into the garden.
0: I think we'd have heard the door open.
1: Oh, perhaps. Jerry, do you really think that Raymond will try to kill his uncle?
0: No, I think Mr. and Mrs. Wills are letting their imagination run away with them. Still, there's no use in taking chances. But if they keep their door locked...
1: How about the window?
0: Oh, it's right above this window. We'd see or hear anyone trying to get to it.
1: You know, darling, I wonder...
0: I do, too. I wonder how we always get into things like this. By now, I'm beginning to think it must be habit.
1: Well, if we prevent a murder, it was worth getting into. Golly, is it still in this house? It's quiet. It's spooky.
0: I don't hear anything.
1: That's what I mean.
0: Oh.
1: So quiet you could hear a pin drop.
0: Undoubtedly.
1: Wait a minute. What was that?
0: What was what?
1: I heard something.
0: Maybe somebody dropped a pin.
1: No, Jerry. I heard something.
0: Oh, you went through all that before.
1: No, Jerry, somebody's moving around upstairs in the hall. Listen.
0: I don't hear anything.
1: Well, I did. Come on, let's go see.
0: Okay.
1: We better be quiet.
0: All right. Hear the stairs, careful now.
1: All right.
0: I'll go first.
1: Glad we left the light on in the upstairs hall. Can you see anyone up there?
0: Not yet.
1: Jerry, what was that?
0: The stairs creaked.
1: I hope nobody heard.
0: I hope not. Hey, stay where you are for a minute. Don't move.
1: All right.
0: Wait a minute. There is somebody up there.
1: Can you see him?
0: No, but I can hear him. Somebody's coming down the hall. Listen.
1: Oh, golly.
0: Wait till he gets around that corner so I can see him, and then I...
1: There he is. And she...
0: Mrs. Wills.
1: With a gun in her hand.
0: She hasn't seen us yet. Stay back against the wall and let's see what she does.
2: Oh, there you are. Stay right where you are. Do you hear? Don't move. Don't move an inch or I'll shoot.
0: Okay, but what's the idea, Mrs. Wills?
2: Oh, is that you, Mr. North?
0: Yes.
2: Oh.
0: I thought you said you'd stay in your room.
2: But I heard something. At least I thought I did. I came out to investigate.
0: I warned you not to unlock your door.
2: But I heard something. And you know, he who hesitates is lost. I thought I'd better come out and see.
1: Did you leave the bedroom door unlocked?
2: I don't know. I believe I did.
1: Well, come on. We better get back there.
0: That's right.
2: Dear, do you think that... Oh, dear. Oh, my goodness.
1: Oh, hurry.
2: We are, my dear. We are. You know, I've been so distressed. I do wish Wilbur weren't so pig-headed. If he'd only get in to Raymond. Oh, but he couldn't. He just couldn't. Well, here we are.
0: Good. There he is on the bed.
1: Is he... Jerry, is he...
0: I don't know.
3: Oh, it's you. Woke me up.
1: Oh, were you asleep?
3: You must have been, or you couldn't have awakened me, could you now?
1: But how could you sleep? I mean, if you expected to be killed.
3: Staying awake wouldn't help. When I'm awake, I worry. So I sleep.
1: But I can't sleep when I worry.
3: I can't either. Then I can't worry when I sleep. So that even sings.
1: But how do you get sleep?
3: Simple. I just try to stay awake.
1: Oh.
3: Linda, what's that you've got in your hand?
2: What? Oh, this? It's just a...
3: A gun. Where did you get it?
2: Why, in one of those pawn shop places. I've been so worried about you lately, dear, I figured I'd just better be prepared.
0: You have a license for it, Mrs. Wills?
2: Oh, no. The man said I wouldn't need any. He was such a nice man. So helpful and considerate.
1: The pawn shop man?
2: Yes. First, he did say something about a license. But when I promised not to shoot anybody unless they tried to kill somebody first, he said it would be all right. If I paid him $100, that is. Wasn't that nice?
0: Yes, wasn't it? Those $100.
2: I beg your pardon?
0: Never mind. But you better let me have that gun. And then please stay in this room and don't unlock the door again.
2: Oh, I can't let you have my gun. I might need it.
3: Anyway, Melinda, you wouldn't know how to shoot it.
2: Oh, I don't want to shoot it. I wouldn't think of it. As a matter of fact, I don't believe it will shoot. I just wanted to frighten people with.
3: I think you'd better give it to Mr. North, my dear.
2: But I don't want to. And if it won't shoot...
1: How do you know it won't shoot?
2: Well, it's so old and rusty. Of course, the man assured me it would shoot, but... Oh, what was that?
0: The man was right.
2: Oh, my goodness. Oh, my heavens. Oh, dear, here, Mr. North, take it quickly.
0: Thank you.
2: Oh, my, what did I hit?
0: Well, nothing. The bullet went in the wall next to Pam. Uh-oh.
1: What's the matter, Jerry?
0: Darling, you have only one earring.
1: What?
0: Have only one earring.
1: Oh.
0: Well, sweetheart, how do you feel now?
1: I'm still a little shaky, but I'll be all right.
0: Oh, that's good.
1: Now what do we do?
0: Well, just sit here and wait some more. Raymond came out when he heard the shot, but he didn't want to talk, and he's locked himself in the study again. Irene went out for a walk.
1: Jerry, you know, I don't believe Raymond means to kill his uncle. He was just told.
0: I think you're right. The whole thing is just imagination. But we might as well...
1: Gullies, that wasn't imagination.
0: Somebody playing with guns again. Only this time, I'm afraid they weren't playing. Come on, it came from the study.
1: But the Wills promised to stay in their room.
0: Promises in this house aren't worth much. Oh, here it is. Let's see. Oh, it's locked. Hello. Hello in there. No answer. I'm going to break in the door. Look out, Pam. There we are. Now...
1: Oh, Jerry, look.
0: Yeah, I see. So Raymond did kill somebody after all.
1: Yes. Himself.
0: Okay, but hurry, will you? Sure, we'll be right here. Goodbye. The police will be right over, Pam.
1: Oh, good. Because it's not going to be easy keeping the Wills and Irene out of the study.
0: Don't you think they all acted rather strangely when we told them Raymond was dead?
1: Well, the Wills seemed relieved.
0: Yes, and Irene seemed to take it pretty coolly, don't you think?
1: Yes, but she's crying now. I guess she was just done before.
0: Yeah, I guess so.
1: You know, Jerry, it's strange that Raymond killed himself, though, isn't it? Somehow he didn't seem the type. Of course, he was in bed, but
0: Kill himself, though. Hmm? Raymond didn't kill himself. He was murdered.
1: You sure, Jerry?
0: Pretty sure. He was shot in the heart from the front. But from the position of the shot, he'd have to hold the gun in a very awkward position to do it himself.
1: I see. Well, in that case... Jerry?
0: Hmm?
1: Were there any powder burns?
0: Yes, why?
1: I have a hunch. I'll bet I know who killed him.
0: Good, but can you prove it?
1: Let's see. If we make believe that we saw what happened, that we saw someone leaving the study...
0: That wouldn't fool anyone.
1: Well, how do you know?
0: Well, I mean, it wouldn't fool the murderer, because the murderer knows what really happened in detail and wouldn't believe us unless we gave enough details.
1: Well, we'll get details.
0: But we don't know the details. Did the murderer run from the study or just creep away? Did he or she go toward the front of the house or the back? Did he or
1: she... Oh, don't worry, Jerry. We'll have plenty of details.
0: But will they be the right details?
1: Of course not, Jerry, but that won't matter.
0: Well, what do you mean it won't matter?
1: Well, there are some things the murderer doesn't know. And sometimes, darling, what you don't know does hurt you.
4: Huh? What's that? What's that, Mr. North?
5: Did you say Raymond was murdered?
6: Are you sure my husband was murdered?
4: Yes. How do you know?
0: Well, first of all, the angle of the shot is wrong.
4: You mean he couldn't have shot himself?
0: I mean it's very unlikely.
4: But not impossible.
0: No, not impossible.
4: I see.
0: But the angle of the shot isn't all. There's something else.
4: What?
0: Well, you and your wife claim you were in your bedroom when the shot was fired. And Raymond's wife claims she was outside taking a walk.
4: That's right.
0: Yes. Well, Pam and I were also outside. Well, we could see the side door leading from the alcove off the study.
1: We heard the shot, and a moment later, the doors from the alcove opened, and one of you came out.
4: What?
5: One of us?
1: Yes.
5: Why, my dear Mrs. North, do you realize what you're saying?
1: Well, I'm simply telling you what we saw. We saw one of you come through the door, turn and lock the door, look around, and then hurry to the back of the house and go in the back door.
0: We followed and found you left the back door open, so we came in. But you'd already gotten upstairs.
1: Then we went in the study and found Raymond's body.
6: Then you think you know who killed my poor husband?
1: I think we do.
5: But, my dear Mrs. North, if you saw anyone, it must have been
1: you, Mrs. Wills.
5: I?
0: Yes, Mrs. Wills, you.
4: That's absurd, Mr. North.
5: Indeed, accusing me of murder.
4: How dare you?
5: Yes, how dare you? Don't you realize you are guests in this house?
0: I'm sorry if we've done wrong by Emily Post, Mrs. Wills, but we saw what we saw.
4: You lie, sir. Melinda was upstairs with me the whole time. I don't know what your scheme is, but I warn you, I'm not going...
5: Now, my dear, let's not lose our temper.
4: What the nerve, the confounded nerve. Mr. North, Mrs. North, Can you give me one good reason why my wife would kill Raymond?
5: To keep him from killing you.
4: You have no right to say...
2: Billy, dear, let's not discuss it anymore. I have a headache. I'm going upstairs and lie down until the police get here.
4: Very well, my dear. Now see what you've done. You've given her a headache.
5: Well, Mr. Wills, it was your idea that we come out here.
4: But it wasn't my idea that you lie and badger my wife.
7: Now, Mr. Wills.
0: Temper.
4: Sir, you pay for this. I warn you.
8: So will you. Remember what your wife said.
4: What?
8: Indigestion.
5: Here's her room, Jerry.
0: Okay.
2: Who's there?
0: The Norths.
2: What do you want?
0: We'd like to talk to you.
2: But I have a headache.
0: Well, take an aspirin and open the door. It's important.
2: All right. Just a minute.
5: Jerry, I hope our plan works.
0: Well, we'll soon know.
2: Now, what do you want?
0: Let us in. There.
2: What is it? Why did you lie about me?
5: Well, we had to work fast, Mrs. Wills. The police will be here any minute.
2: Thank heavens. They certainly won't believe that ridiculous story you told.
5: But they'll interfere with our plan.
2: Interfere with your plan?
5: Their being here would.
2: But then if you don't want the police here, that must mean you... Oh, that is... Oh, here. Oh, my goodness. I'm beginning to understand a few things. Oh, my...
0: No, Mrs. Wills, I don't think you are. But if you... What is it?
5: Somebody's coming upstairs.
0: Okay. Mrs. Wills, get in bed quickly and pretend to be asleep.
2: What the...
0: Hurry, do as I say.
2: What are you doing?
0: Just turning out the light.
2: What is this?
0: It's what we've been waiting for, I hope. Come on, Pam. Let's get behind the screen.
5: All right. Now there are footsteps in the hall.
0: Yeah.
5: And stopping at the door. Well, Jerry, this is it.
2: Who's there? What do you want? What is it?
9: I want to talk to you.
2: Irene?
9: Yes. What did you see downstairs?
2: What?
9: You were in the alcove off the study when Ray was killed. Did you see how he died?
2: No, I... It isn't true. I wasn't there.
9: The North saw you.
2: That's not so.
9: Perhaps. What did you see?
2: Nothing. I wasn't there.
9: Okay, just see that you stick to that story.
2: I will. It's the truth. And honesty is the best policy, you know.
9: Well, you just see that you stick to it, because if you don't...
2: Yes. Oh... Oh, so that's it. Oh, my, how stupid of me. Of course. And I thought, oh, dear.
9: What's the matter?
2: You killed Raymond. You were afraid he'd have to sell your furs and jewelry and things. But now his insurance will cover the debt. Of course. Of course. You killed him.
9: Don't talk so loud. You don't know. You weren't there. You just said so.
2: But you did. You did.
9: Well, how are you going to prove it? Well... I warn you, if you so much as open your mouth when the police get here,
2: I won't, I promise.
9: Well, you'd better keep that promise. No, why should I take the chance?
2: What do you mean?
9: You won't get a chance to talk to the police. I'm going to...
2: No, no!
4: Oh, you don't, Irene!
2: Oh, you stop it! Let go!
4: Drop that letter over there!
2: Oh, my arm!
4: Drop it! That's better.
2: What's that? But...
5: I guess it's the police. Better late than never.
4: Good. Get them up here and let them take this wildcat off my hands.
9: Oh, my goodness. I get even with you for this. All of you, you're dirty.
2: Oh, no, no, Irene. Let's not say anything we'll be sorry for.
9: Oh, shut up.
2: Oh, what manners.
5: Yes, Jerry. I thought it was Irene when you said there were powder burns. Because Raymond was shot from the front, and I didn't think he'd let anyone else get so close to him.
0: Mm-hmm. And you proved it, too. You know, darling, sometimes I think you're pretty clever.
5: Sometimes?
0: Mm-hmm. Sometimes.
5: Well, what about the other times? Hmm? Well, Jerry.
0: Darling, let's not say anything we'll be sorry for, shall we?
10: Well, Jerry and Pam, nice to have had you with us once again. We'll be running into you two in the near future, I'm sure. Because you, Mr. and Mrs. North, are high on our preferred guest list. So goodbye until next time, kids, and that should be soon. Now, so that you can get an idea of the caliber of our next production, we take you on our customary visit to the green room, where the play is in rehearsal. Follow me, please. Come.
7: Oh, good afternoon, Miss Blair. Sit down.
11: Thank you.
7: I called you in because I just wanted just a few words with you before the trial.
11: All right, I'm here. What is it?
7: Miss Blair, I'm going to be very frank with you. All the evidence in the Morrison girl's case points to the guilt of Richard Olson. The coroner's jury believed him guilty. I believe him guilty. Any jury in the world would convict him on the evidence, except for one thing, your word.
11: Yes. I know he's innocent because he was with me.
7: That's your story.
11: You don't believe me?
7: That's beside the point. It's my job to convict Richard Olson if he's guilty. I'll try to do that. But I said I would be frank. I haven't a chance if you testify that you were with him. The jury will take the word of Miss Sally Blair, the daughter of a powerful and famous family.
11: Yes, of course.
7: But it's for that very reason, Miss Blair, that I ask you to stop and think a moment.
11: Think of what?
7: Of yourself, of your family, of your position. If it should turn out later that Richard Olson was indeed guilty, could you forgive yourself for having aided a murderer?
11: But he's not guilty. He was with me. Perhaps you haven't heard that Richard Olson and I are going to be married.
7: Married?
11: Yes. As soon as this farce is over. So you see, Mr. District Attorney, you're wasting your time.
7: I see. And you think that you, the daughter of one of the best families in San Francisco, will be happy living the rest of your life with a murderer?
11: Crime has to be proved. Rick will be acquitted.
7: Yes, I guess he will. And so, Miss Blair, you will go that far for another thrill.
11: I don't know what you mean. I'm marrying the man I love. He's accused of a crime of which I know he's innocent. I will testify to that effect. Rick was with me.
7: Very well, Miss Blair. May I wish you a very happy married life?
12: And so, Rick, you're going free, thanks to Sally and her testimony. And when the trial is dismissed and you're free, you'll take her to that dirty little bar that was your rendezvous. And you'll tell her about all the things in your heart.
13: You don't know what it is, Sally, to be free. You know, I used to sit in that cell and think about you and your portrait. Wonder if I'd ever see you again.

0: with this now?
1: Of course, darling. I made my choice. You love me, I love you. That's enough. We'll both forget Marine. If we can.
2: And that was the appetizer for our next main course, as served up here in the Mystery Playhouse. The finding of a girl's body on the rocks lining a stretch of ocean beach near San Francisco is the start of a strange and fascinating story of love and death. A tale that should find you right back in your seats next time when our old friend the Whistler tells you of a wild night on foggy Seal Rocks and the girl who was married to a murderer. This is Sergeant X, closing the doors of the Mystery Playhouse. Good night. Sleep tight.

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1: Faster than a speeding bullet. More powerful than a locomotive. 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Look, up in the sky. It's a bird. It's a plane. It's Superman.
2: Kellogg's Pep. 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

0: Today, as Superman's friends, Batman and Robin, fight against time to discover his whereabouts, the evil and relentless George Latimer has finally learned of a method to destroy the Man of Steel forever.
1: Now, here's last-minute news for every girl on how you can get some of the slickest charms ever and a bright silvery charm bracelet, all offered to you by Kellogg's Pep, the Sunshine Cereal.
0: How would you like a silvery little telephone dangling from your wrist? A small model of a sure-enough telephone. 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
1: Print your name and address clearly and send to Superman, Department 1R, Battle Creek, Michigan. 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
0: And send in today. This is the last time you'll hear this offer on the air. But keep watching the Pep package for details on how to complete your charm collection. The Adventures of Superman. A strange green glowing metallic substance known as kryptonite, which robs Superman of all his strength, is in the hands of his arch enemy, Big George Latimer, a dishonest political leader. After weakening Superman by exposing him to the kryptonite, Latimer took him to an old deserted mill on the outskirts of Metropolis, where he finally hit on the only possible way in which the Man of Steel could be destroyed: starvation. Meanwhile, searching desperately for his friend, the famous Batman spotted the old mill from his plane. But as he circled lower to investigate, Latimer and a henchman opened fire with a high-powered rifle and a machine gun. With his engine disabled, Batman radioed to his young companion Robin, who was several miles away, that he was in trouble. And as we continue now, Robin is in their powerful Batmobile, speeding toward the old mill with Alfred, the dynamic duo's trusted butler, at the wheel. Listen.
2: That looks like the river bend just ahead, Alfred.
3: Yeah, it is.
2: Keep your eyes peeled for an old dirt road. Batman said it leads to the mill.
3: Righto.

0: I say, Master Robin.
1: What?
0: We haven't heard from Batman since he reported he'd been hit. I'm rather worried.
1: You're worried? What do you think I am?
2: Batman calling Robin.
1: Listen, Alfred.
2: Batman's calling Robin.
1: Robin to Batman? Am I glad to hear your voice? I thought maybe you departed this vale of tears.
2: Not quite. Listen.
1: Are you okay? Who shot at you?
2: No time for chit-chat, Robin. Get this.
1: I'm sorry. Fire away.
2: Don't go to the old mill.
1: Don't go?
2: That's right. Pick me up first. The Batplane cracked up about 2 miles north of the mill.
0: Cracked up, I say.
2: Watch for a line of low hills. I'm behind the tallest one, and don't waste any time.
1: Right, I won't. Look, Pappy, are you hurt?
2: Oh, just bunged up a little. Tell Alfred to step on it, Robin. There's work to do.
1: Will do, Pappy. Give her the gun, Alfred. We've got to make time. There's the Batplane, Alfred, or what's left of it. But I don't see Batman.
0: Neither do I, sir.
1: We've got to find him. Come on. Batman! Batman!
3: Over here, Robin.
0: There he is, sir. Behind the plane.
1: Yes, I see him. You gave me a scare for a minute, Pappy. What were you hiding behind the plane for?
3: I wanted to make sure it was you. Not Latimer and company.
1: Latimer?
3: Yes, he and one of his goons shot me down.
1: You mean Latimer's at the old mill?
3: That's right.
0: I say, sir, you're limping. Let me help you.
3: That's all right, Alfred. I turned my ankle a little bailing out of the plane. Come on back to the car. We're going places.
1: Is Superman at the old mill, too?
3: I didn't see him, but chances are he is. Why else would Latimer try to shoot me down?
1: Did he know he hit you?
3: Of course he did. Oh, you drive, Alfred. My ankle still hurts.
0: Right, sir. Hadn't we better summon the police?
3: No time, Alfred. The mill's about 2 miles up this dirt road. Give it the gun, Alfred.
0: Right, sir. Hang on to your hats. Here we go.
3: Slow down, Alfred.
0: Right, sir.
1: I don't see the mill. Where is it?
3: It's about a quarter of a mile into those trees and brush. Hey, stop here, Alfred. We'll walk the rest of the way. Come on, follow me. No, you stay with the car, Alfred.
0: Oh, please, sir, let me come along. I'm jolly handy with my fists, you know.
3: I know, but if anything happens to us, I want you to get the police.
0: But, sir...
3: If you hear shots and don't see us within 10 minutes, make tracks for the gendarmes, got it?
0: Yes, sir, but...
1: You heard what the man said, Alfred. Let's go, Batman. I'm itching to see Superman and to get my hands on Big Noise Latimer.
3: You and me both. Come on now.
0: But quiet.

0: Robin. There's the mill. Just ahead of those bushes there. See it?
1: Uh-huh. Looks deserted.
0: Looked deserted before when I spotted it from the air. When I circled down just above it, Latimer and another party popped out and opened up on me.
1: Nice sociable lads. You figure they might be sitting in there with their heavy artillery, huh?
0: That's what we're going to find out.
1: How? Knock on the door and say we'd like to borrow a machine gun?
0: Exactly. We'll walk right up to the door, knock, and when they open it, they'll see a couple of harmless young gents in street clothes who've lost their way home.
1: In street clothes? Oh, I catch.
0: It's about time. Now get busy and climb into Dick Grayson's clothes.
1: No sooner said than done. You know, Mr. Wayne, sometimes you come up with a real good idea.
0: Why, thanks.
1: But there might be a catch to this one.
0: Like what?
1: Like if Superman is in there, Latimer might decide to shoot first just to play safe and tell us the way home afterwards.
0: He might, but I don't think so. Not until we have a chance to go into action, anyhow. Ready?
1: Yeah, wait till I snap my tie on. Okay. All set.
0: Remember now, act natural. All right, let's go.
1: Batman, Bruce, or should I say Mr. Wayne?
0: Cut the comedy. What is it?
1: Look into your crystal ball and tell me if Latimer is standing behind that door with a gun in his hand.
0: I'm sorry. I left my crystal ball at home with my yo-yo. Quiet now. This is it. Here goes.
2: Somebody banged my pint.
0: Quiet. Hear anything?
1: Just my heart pounding against my ribs.
0: Let's try again.
1: Nobody home. Or is there?
0: There is. They don't seem to want any company.
1: Yeah, but they're going to get some regardless, right?
0: Right. Now listen. I'm going to try the door. If it's unlocked, we dive in fast and low. Take a deep breath.
1: Got it.
0: Here goes. It's unlocked. Get set.
1: Ready.
0: Oh, look, Robin.
1: Look at what? I can't see anyone.
0: That's just it. The mill's empty. Latimer must have gotten the wind up when I spotted this place and flew the coop.
1: Yes, and took Superman with him.
0: Uh-huh.
1: But where?
0: You've got me, but we have to find him. Come on.
1: Where to?
0: Back to the car. We've got to get help. Unless we find Superman and soon, Latimer will finish him. Come on now, on the double.
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3: Now back to the adventures of Superman. Our scene is a large barn behind a freshly painted farmhouse. Above in the bare hayloft, Superman lies half propped against a wall. 2 feet away, glowing with a deep, unearthly green light, the jagged piece of kryptonite rests on the floor, its strange power stealing every ounce of strength from the Man of Steel's bodies.
2: Nearby, his eyes alert, sits Gus, Big George Latimer's burly henchman. Below, in the doorway of the barn, Latimer himself is conversing with Blake, his slight, bald-headed secretary.
6: Batman might have bailed out of his plane before it crashed, Mr. Latimer. He and Robin might be on our trail again.
7: I doubt it, Blake. But even if they are, they'll never trace us here.
6: You said they'd never trace us to the old mill either, but they did. They're clever. Or suppose Superman gets his strength back...
7: He won't. Not with the kryptonite 2 feet away from him.
6: I'm worried, Mr. Latimer. I read that a normally strong man can live a month or more without food or water. Why, it might take several months to starve Superman to death.
7: I know. I don't like the idea of being cooped up with him all that time either. Too risky. That's why I drove into Metropolis to see Dr. Marsh last night.
6: Who?
7: Dr. Marsh, you remember. He's been to my house a couple of times.
6: Oh, yes, the German.
7: That's right. I never told you, but he was a brilliant physician and scientist in Germany under the Nazis. Performed some very interesting experiments in their concentration camps. Marsh isn't his right name, of course.
6: Oh? Well, what did you want to see him about?
7: Well, I got to thinking. There must be some faster way to finish Superman than by starvation.
6: Like what?
7: I don't know. It struck me there might be some way to do it with the kryptonite.
6: Well, that only weakens him. It doesn't kill him.
7: That's what I wanted to see Marsh about. I brought him a small piece of the kryptonite and told him what I wanted. He's indebted to me. You see, I could turn him over as a war criminal any time I wanted to.
6: I see,
7: he promised to analyze the stuff and get in touch with me. I've been expecting him out here all day. Wait. There he is now.
6: Where?
7: Just pull up in that car. Come on, Blake. Maybe he's got what we want. Well, Dr. Marsh, what about it?
8: I have solved your problem, Mr. Latimer.
6: You have?
7: You mean...
8: Yes. In a few hours, I can make you free of Superman. Forever.
2: Anxiously, Big George Latimer waits for Dr. Marsh to explain. What does the German doctor mean? 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Who then, or what, can save the Man of Steel now if Dr. Marsh is right? We'll find out whether he is or not in Monday's exciting and surprising episode. So don't miss it. Be sure to listen Monday. 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
10: Faster than a speeding bullet, more powerful than a locomotive, able to leap tall buildings at a single bound. 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

0: Today, while Superman's friends Batman and Robin pick up a slim clue to his whereabouts, the Man of Steel lies helpless at the mercy of the murderous George Latimer.
1: You know, somebody in your crowd is going to be first. The first to collect the whole brand new series of comic buttons Kellogg's Pep is putting out. And that somebody could be you if you just look for the comic button in every Pep package. 18 different comic strip characters to wear pinned on your jacket or your dress or cap. So get in on the fun of collecting them all. Maul Winkle and Tiny Tim, Flat Top, Superman, and all the rest. 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And be sure to be around for the surprise when it's time to open a new package of Pep. You never know which button you're going to find inside, but you do know it'll be a true-to-life picture of a famous funny paper character. And here's the payoff. Here's how simple it is to get these Pep comic buttons. You don't have to send in any money, not even a box stop, and you can't buy them anywhere. They come only as exclusive prizes, one in every package of Kellogg's Pep you open. And remember, too, when you open a package of Pep, that you're in for some terrifically good eating, because these toasted whole wheat flakes are packed with catchy sunshine flavor that puts come on in every bite. So for prize eating and exciting prizes, get P.E.P., the sunshine cereal, Kellogg's Pep.
0: And now the adventures of Superman. As you remember, a crooked politician named Big George Latimer, who feared and hated Superman, obtained the last remaining piece of kryptonite in the world, a strange metallic substance torn from the exploded planet on which Superman was born, and which, in the atmosphere of the Earth, robs the Man of Steel of all his strength when it is placed within 10 feet of him. Determined to destroy Superman forever, Latimer weakened him by exposure to the kryptonite, and then transported him to a hideout where he set out to slowly starve him to death. But worried by the relentless pursuit of Superman's friends, the famous Batman and Robin, Latimer decided he must find a swifter way to finish his hated enemy. He called in a certain Dr. Marsh, a brilliant physician and scientist who had worked for the Nazis. And after analyzing the kryptonite, Marsh delivered his report.
2: I have solved your problem, Mr. Latimer. I believe I can put Superman out of your way forever.
0: As we continue now, in a farmhouse near Metropolis, Big George Latimer questions the German scientist.
3: You mean you found a way to destroy Superman quickly, Dr. Marsh?
2: If you are asking me, can I take his life, Mr. Latimer, the answer is no.
3: But you just said...
2: Let me finish, please. I cannot take his life. His body is indestructible. But I can, by means of the kryptonite, render useless a portion of his brain.
3: His brain?
2: Yeah, a portion of it. The brain, as you know, governs every action of the human body. When you so much as wiggle a finger, the command must come first from the brain.
3: Yes, I know that.
2: When a specific portion of the brain is blocked off and made useless, the individual can no longer think. Superman will be unable to remember anything that has gone before.
3: He won't remember anything?
2: Nothing. Not even his own name. Furthermore, he will be rendered weak for the rest of his life.
3: You say you can do this to Superman?
2: Yeah. I can do it with the kryptonite.
3: But the kryptonite only weakens him. Once you move it more than 10 feet away from him, he regains his strength and power.
2: I know that too. But this kryptonite has amazing properties. And for some reason, Superman is susceptible to them.
3: Yes, I know.
2: Well, once the kryptonite is introduced into his bloodstream, it will block off a certain portion of his brain.
3: How are you going to get the stuff into his bloodstream? His skin is impenetrable, you know.
2: So you told me. Fortunately, being a chemist as well as a physician, I discovered a means to liquefy the small piece of kryptonite you brought me.
3: Liquefy it? Oh, you mean...
2: I have it here, in this bottle.
3: That stuff looks like water. The kryptonite is green.
2: I was able to remove the color. It has no odor either. 6 drops in a glass of water or milk, and Superman will never be able to detect it.
3: 6 drops in a glass of milk will do the trick.
2: 6 drops every 2 hours for 24 hours.
3: If you're right, Marsh...
2: I know I'm right. Try it and see for yourself. Give Superman these drops of liquid kryptonite for 24 hours and you will never need to fear him again.
3: Okay. We'll start right now. If it works, Marsh, I'll make you the head of the State Health Department.
2: Wunderbar.
3: But if it doesn't...
2: It will. Come, I will show you. Where is Superman?
3: Back in the barn, the haymow. Follow me. There he is, Marsh. The great Superman. Helpless as a newborn babe. Look at him.
2: So this is Superman.
4: Go ahead and laugh, Latimer. My time will come.
3: I've got news for you, Superman.
4: Really?
3: Yes. I'm going to let you go.
4: Let me go?
3: That's right. I've had my revenge. I've ruined your reputation and built myself back into political power. You can't harm me now, so I'm going to let you go.
4: I'll believe it when you move that piece of kryptonite away from me.
3: I will, in a moment. And to show my good faith, Gus.
5: Yeah, boys.
6: Yeah, boys.
3: Bring that sandwich and glass of milk. Poor fellow. You haven't had anything to eat or drink for 3 days, Marsh.
2: Oh, that is too bad.
6: See ya, boys.
3: Thanks. Here, Superman.
4: Never mind the banquet. Just move that piece of kryptonite.
3: Have your sandwich and milk first. Then I'll move the kryptonite.
4: If you mean what you say, you'll move it now.
3: Are you going to drink that milk?
4: Oh, so it's the milk you're anxious about. I suppose you put poison in it.
3: Don't be a fool.
4: You're wasting your time, Latimer. You tried poison on me before and it didn't work. You're done for, whatever you do. Even if you could starve me to death, it would take months. By that time, my friends and the police would...
3: I have wasted enough of my time. Hold his head, Gus. We'll pour this stuff down his throat.
6: Oh, you come on. Open your mouth.
3: Give me the glass, Dr. Marsh.
2: Yeah, here it is.
3: Now, Superman, we'll see how you like this.

0: about it, Dr. Marsh. It's 30 minutes since we gave him that stuff. You said in 30 minutes.
1: Wait, Mr. Latimer. He has been asleep. He's just waking up. Now listen. You, mister, what is your name?
2: Huh? Oh. Who are you?
1: Never mind who I am. Who are you? What is your name?
2: Me? Oh, that's funny. I can't seem to remember.
1: You hear, Mr. Latimer?
0: Yes. Wonderful, Doc.
2: Can't seem to... Oh, yes. I'm Superman. Yes, that's who I am. Superman.
0: You remember, the stuff's no good.
1: He saw his costume, the red cape. That recalled his name to him. You must remove his costume and place other clothes on him. Perhaps those overalls hanging on the wall.
0: All right. But are you sure that's what did it?
1: I'm positive. His memory is already diminishing. Listen. This gentleman beside me, who is he, Superman?
2: He? Oh, it seems to me I've seen him someplace before, but
0: you don't remember who I am?
2: Oh, I'm sorry. You look familiar. I have a feeling I ought to know your name, but I don't know. I can't seem to recall it.
3: It is working, Marsh.
1: Yeah, I told you it would.
2: Who you are.
1: Remove his costume and put on the overalls. Then give him the 6 drops of kryptonite in milk or water every 2 hours. And tomorrow at this time, he will be helpless. A man without a memory.
4: Dazed, Superman stares from the swarthy, owl-eyed Dr. Marsh to the exultant George Latimer. Apparently, the ex-Nazi physician was right, and the liquid kryptonite is beginning to affect Superman's brain. What will happen? We'll return in a moment for the exciting climax of today's episode. So, stand by!
5: Say, do you know what Gravel Gertie's been doing lately? Have you seen B.O. Plenty in the funny papers? And have you got these familiar characters in your collection of comic buttons that brand new series Kellogg's Pep is putting out? Well, here's a partial list of this new series. Moll Winkle, Mr. Bibbs, the Winnie Winkle twins, Denny Dimwit, Daisy, Flat Top, Wilmer, and Superman, of course. Isn't that a gallery of comic strip favorites? Yes, sir, you'll get a kick out of collecting them all and swapping duplicates with your friends and getting a surprise comic button every time you open a new package of Kellogg's Pep. And remember, that's the only way you can get these Pep comic buttons. You can't buy them anywhere, and you don't send in any money, not even a box stop. But you just keep supplied with Pep and look for your prize inside every package you open. Keep on the lookout for a grand breakfast dish, too. Kellogg's Pep is called the Sunshine Cereal. 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
4: Now back to the adventures of Superman. Having searched vainly through the day and preceding night for Superman, Batman, looking haggard and drawn, has received an urgent message from Perry White. And as we join him now, he is with the gray-haired editor in his office at the Daily Planet.
6: We lost Latimer's trail completely after he got to the old mill, Mr. White. Candy Myers and Robin and I searched all
3: night. Never mind Latimer, Batman, and never mind Superman either. He can take care of himself. What worries me is that Clark Kent has disappeared.
6: Of course he has. Haven't you been paying any attention to what I've been telling you?
3: What do you mean? You didn't say anything about Kent?
6: I said I was sure Latimer had him at the old mill, didn't I? But by the time I got there with Robin...
3: You said Latimer had Superman.
6: Well?
3: Well what? Superman isn't Kent, is he?
6: Well, sure he...
3: What?
6: No. I was thinking of Latimer, and I was going to say, sure he had Kent.
3: What? You mean Latimer's got Kent, too?
6: That's right. Unless we find him in a hurry...
3: Why is he holding Kent?
6: Why? Well, Kent had a lot to do with sending him to prison, and Kent knows he used the kryptonite on Superman and everything else.
3: Why, the dirty... I'll get the FBI after him. Abduction is a capital offense in this state, and I'll send him to the chair.
6: We've got
3: to
6: catch him first.
3: I'll catch him. Miss Packard, get me the FBI. Then get me Inspector Henderson. Hurry. I'll fix Mr. Latimer's wagon. I'll...
6: Oh, sure, go ahead.
3: Hello. What? Oh, who? Yes.
7: Yes, he's here. Just a minute. Candy Myers, the private detective, wants to talk to you, Batman.
6: Candy, eh?
7: Yeah.
6: I left him with Robin. Thanks. Hello, Candy. What gives? Yes? Yes?
7: What?
6: You did?
7: What is it?
6: Where? No kidding. You bet I'll be out there. I'm leaving right this minute. Right, so long.
7: Well, what is it, Batman? What did Candy say?
6: He thinks he picked up a clue to Latimer and Superman.
7: He did? Where?
6: No time to talk now, Mr. White. I've got to join Candy and Robin. So long.
4: 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What clue has Candy discovered? Will it lead Superman's friends to Latimer's hideout before the liquid kryptonite can complete its deadly work? We'll find out in tomorrow's exciting episode. So be sure to tune in. Same time, same station.
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9: 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Its title, Case of the Spectrograph.
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12: United States counter-spies, especially appointed to investigate and combat the enemies of our country, both at home and abroad.
10: These counter-spy reports to the American people are brought to you each week at this time. Now, the case of the spectrograph.
13: Miss Phelps.
14: Yes, Mr. Blake?
13: When is Dr. Carthouse going to be here?
14: He
15: might at least be prompt. After all, we are his financial beggars.
14: I know, Mr. Darling.
16: As such, we're certainly entitled to better treatment than this.
14: Of course, Mr. Fulton.
15: Considering the fact that we've advanced close to $50,000 for his sonic research so far.
14: Oh, I know you have, gentlemen.
13: Now look, Miss Phelps, have you any idea where he is?
14: Well, probably at Columbus Circle, 59th Street and Broadway.
16: Oh, no, not again.
15: More speeches?
14: Well, Dr. Carthouse was feeling very good when he left here, and as you know, he usually makes speeches when he feels good.
13: Yes, flowery ones, too. Although you'd never guess it from the way he talks normally. Abrupt, to the point.
16: But I'm not going to have my dignity trifled with any longer. If the doctor doesn't show up in 5 minutes, I'm going to consider the money I've invested so far in that nincompoop lost. And you and Blake can carry on with the financing if you're mad enough to do so.
13: Now, Fulton, don't be...
16: No, I mean it, Blake. I've had enough.
13: What?
17: Grandest, you should have been there. I made a great speech. A crowd of 30 people. I told them what I thought of the government. They were impressed.
14: Doctor, your appointment...
17: Oh, I see. All licking your chops, eh?
16: That's what I mean, Blake. Now, see here, Doctor. I'm a man of some importance in the banking world. I demand that I be treated with a measure of respect.
17: Respect? You get that for brains, not money. There are no brains here except mine. And Gladys.
16: By heaven, I...
13: Now, calm down, Fulton.
15: Let's at least see what the doctor has to show us.
13: Yes. Now, Dr. Carthouse, you promised us a demonstration of how far your sonic research had progressed.
17: I keep my promises. Wait till I set up the laboratory, you'll see. Give me 5 minutes.
16: Four waiting.
14: It won't be long, Mr. Fulton.
17: Give them some reading matter, Gladys, to keep them busy. Something not too difficult. Comic books. Good. All set. Come in and see.
16: It's about time.
15: This had better be good, Carthouse.
13: I'm sure it will be, gentlemen.
17: Gladys, you come too. You've never seen this.
14: Oh, thank you, Dr. Carthouse.
17: Close the door. All right, gentlemen. Sit down.
15: Yes, let's see this.
17: Good. Now, first, a preliminary demonstration. See this table backed by thick wood planks? I take this glass tumbler and put it on the table in front of the planks. You follow me?
16: We have brains enough for that.
17: I'm surprised. Now, here, this thing which looks like a radio. It produces sound waves with tremendous frequencies. It's made of, you wouldn't understand. Just call it a sound box. Now, see this hole in front of the sound box. It sends out directional sound waves. Listen. Watch. There. See? Your ears hurt?
16: I can barely hear now.
13: Yes, but what of it, Dr. Carthouse? Shattering a glass is nothing new. A good, robust voice can do it just holding a note long enough.
17: Right, Blake. I showed you that for contrast with the real demonstration which is coming now. Gladys.
14: Yes, Doctor.
17: Brush the glass off the table.
14: Yes, sir.
17: Now, the three of you, look at this. A steel tube. Go on, take it. Pass it around.
15: Here then.
17: 3/4-inch steel. Armor plate.
13: No question about it.
17: Now, Fulton, be useful. Put the steel tube where the glass was.
16: Like this?
17: Right. I didn't think you were so smart, Fulton.
16: I will not tolerate...
13: Oh, shut up, Fulton. Go on, Dr. Carthouse.
17: There's nothing more to say, Blake. Just listen. Watch again.

0: Well, what's the matter?
1: Something go wrong, Doctor?
2: No, the sound waves which are sent out now are too high for your ears to hear. Just watch the steel tube.
1: Good heavens.
3: Well, that's incredible.
0: What did it?
2: Sound waves. The demonstration is finished.
3: Yes, but what did it? How did you attain a frequency that can shatter steel?
1: How soon can we put this to practical use? Why didn't it shatter those planks behind the steel tube?
2: The planks have a higher degree of elasticity. They can absorb the sound waves. Steel is brittle. It can't. I'm working on a frequency to shatter wood now.
0: This is frightening, shattering armor plate like that.
3: If this is developed on an industrial scale, there'll be plenty of practical use for it.
0: Blake, I'm concerned with the war potential of a thing like this.
1: Yes, Fulton's right. I think we should seek government protection for Dr. Carter's.
2: Government protection?
1: Well, the plans and the formula for this device shouldn't be left unguarded wherever they are.
2: The plans and the formula are here, in my head, where nobody can steal them. I don't like interference from my backers or government. I won't stand for snooping, prying.
0: Now, be reasonable, Dr.
2: No, I won't be. My feelings are clear. Jefferson said it best. Society in its worst state is a blessing. Government in its best state is a necessary evil. I must be free to work. No interference from you or the government. Take it or leave it.
1: Of all...
3: That doesn't give us much choice.
2: No.
1: Well, then, go on as it is.
0: And good night. Come on, gentlemen. Let's find an atmosphere of sanity.
2: Good night, Mr. Ruffled their fur. I'm glad. It'll teach them that the brains are important. I feel good. Make a speech.
4: It's late, Doctor.
2: Oh, don't worry. I'm not going to make one. It's good to be independent. Remember that, Gladys. Good night. I'm going to bed. You straighten things up.
4: I will, Doctor. Long distance? I'd like to place a call to Washington, D.C., the headquarters of the United States Counterpies.

0: Hello? Yes, this is Sergei. Oh, hello. You sound very excited. Undoubtedly, this is a request for more money. Eh? What? Really? And what is this miracle Dr. Carter has done? Yes, yes, I'm listening. Go on. So, armor plate. Interesting if true. But you need more money. No. None. My dear sir, my client feels he has paid enough without results. No. No. If what you say is true, obtain the formula and plans. How? That I leave to your imagination. Get them to me and you will receive the final agreed upon sum, $100,000. Yes. Just send them by a commercial messenger. In this business, the most ordinary means of transmission is usually the safest. I'll be expecting to hear from you. Good night, sir.
1: Yes, what is it, Peters?
2: Mr. Harding, there's a call from New York for you, a Miss Gladys Phelps, about a Dr. Semyon Carthouse.
1: Oh, my gosh, not him again.
2: What's that, Chief?
1: Well, never mind. Put the call on my line, then call Bowling Field and tell him to get the jet plane ready for a trip. Then come in here yourself. Hello? Hello?
3: Hello?
1: Miss Phelps?
3: Yes, is this Mr. Harding?
1: Yes, it is. You're calling about Dr. Semyon Carthouse?
3: Yes, Mr. Harding. I work with him.
1: Yes, go on, Miss Phelps.
3: Well, Dr. Carthouse has just concluded a rather terrifying demonstration in the field of sonic power. I think he should be protected for his own sake.
1: Oh, does he know you're calling me?
3: Oh, no, sir.
1: I thought not.
3: The doctor's a bit eccentric.
1: Yes, that's a mild word, Miss Phelps. You don't have to explain. I've had dealings with him before.
3: Well, then you understand he must know nothing of this. I thought perhaps if you could send an agent...
1: Hold it, Peter. Well, Miss Phelps.
3: Yes?
1: I'll come up to see you myself. I should be in New York in about 2 hours and a half.
3: Oh, thank you, Mr. Harding. Where shall I meet you?
1: Where are you now?
3: At the doctor's home, 1232 West 82nd Street.
1: All right. You'll be at the corner of 82nd Street and Columbus Avenue in exactly 3 hours. I'll pick you up in a car, and you can tell me all about it while we drive around.
3: I'll be there, Mr. Harding.
1: Fine. Goodbye.
3: Goodbye.
4: Chief, what's this all about? A woman calls from New York, mentions a Dr. Carthouse, and right away we're flying up there.
1: Peters, I don't know what it's about, but the fact that it concerns Dr. Carthouse is enough for me. Where he's involved, I'd fly from here to Moscow via the Antarctic if I had to.
4: Well, who the dickens is he?
1: The most brilliant and aggravating man I've ever dealt with. I'll tell you all about him on our flight up. Come on, let's get started.
5: You mean that Dr. Carthouse made all these contributions toward the improvement of radar and I've never heard of him?
1: Well, that's not surprising, Peters. You were in Europe in 1942 and 43, the period the counter-spies dealt with him.
5: Well, I should at least know the name.
1: Oh, no. Dr. Carthouse is, shall we say, peculiar. He loathes publicity and despises government.
5: Our government?
1: Oh, he's broad-minded. Any government.
5: Mm.
1: He never officially worked for it.
5: But the results of his research, Chief, how did we get them?
1: Well, he brought them into us, but he never worked for us. We tried to guard, we had to guard him without letting him know that he was being guarded and finance him through apparently private sources.
5: Must have been one headache to you. But tell me, why weren't his services just drafted for the government?
1: That's easier said than done. He refused point blank to work. Of course, we could have had him arrested, even shot, but that wouldn't have given us the benefit of his brain.
5: That's true, Dave. You can't force a man to think.
1: Yeah, particularly not Dr. Carthouse. He literally doesn't give a hoot for anything or anybody. He's not at all reticent about announcing that fact.
5: Unpleasant character.
1: Oh, no, to the contrary. Very pleasant. And very difficult to guard. Our biggest job was protecting him from being mobbed.
5: Mobbed?
1: Yes. You see, he has a hobby, not stamps or model planes or anything normal. He likes to make speeches.
5: What?
1: Yeah, one day he's in Union Square denouncing communism, and the next day he's at the Chamber of Commerce meeting denouncing capitalism.
5: Some character.
1: Dr. Carthouse is just against. Doesn't make any difference what. He's against it.
5: Well, I'm looking forward to meeting him.
1: Well, don't, Peter, because you won't. I haven't the faintest idea what he's doing. But if he learns we're interested in it, protecting him, interfering, as he calls it, he'll stop dead. I know, because that's just what he did when he found out our agents were guarding him during the war. That's why I haven't kept an agent on him regularly. The New York office keeps a once-a-month check on him, That's all.
5: But just what is it that he'll stop doing, Chief? You don't even know yet.
1: Well, I know. If Dr. Semyon Carthouse is doing it, it's important. That's enough for me. Exactly what it is, we'll learn in New York when we meet Miss Gladys Phelps.
6: It's true, Mr. Harding. I saw it myself.
1: He shattered a piece of armor plate.
6: That's right, sir. 3/4 inches thick.
5: Chief, a thing like that.
1: Yes, I'm way ahead of you, Peters. Now, listen, Miss Phelps, did you tell anyone else you were calling us?
6: No, sir.
5: Chief, what are we waiting for? Why don't we just pick up this doctor and turn him over to the Department of Defense?
1: Peters, I know the man we're dealing with. He'll come to the government, all right, but when he's ready to and feels he's finished his research. And not a second before.
6: You will give him protection, though, won't you, Mr. Harding?
1: That I guarantee, starting right now.
5: We're back at 82nd Street, Chief.
1: All right, Miss Felton. You better get back to the doctor's house. We've been driving around for more than an hour.
6: All right, Mr. Hart.
1: And don't worry. We'll have a guard over him every minute from now on.
5: Well, I've got a feeling I don't get any sleep tonight, Chief.
1: You don't, Pierce. Stick here and keep your eye on that house she's going into until I send an agent to relieve you.
5: Okay.
1: Now, one thing you've got to make sure of, Peters. The Dr. Carthouse doesn't become suspicious of you.
5: I haven't lost a trail yet, Chief.
1: Well, if Carthouse finds out about you, we lose more than a trail. We lose the use of his brain, and that we can't pick up.
5: Oh. Hey. The girl's coming back.
1: What?
6: Mr. Harding, the laboratory. Dr. Carthouse, he's been murdered.
7: 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It's The Big Show, top Sunday listening design for the entire family. And speaking of families, tonight means another delightful adventure for the madcap Harris family and all their friends on The Phil Harris Alice Faye Show. That's tonight over most of these NBC stations. Now, back to Counter Spy.
1: Well, Peters?
5: He's dead, all right. One shot in the temple.
6: Dr. Carthouse.
1: Now, please, please control yourself, Miss Phelps. We've got to find out who killed him, and you've got to help us.
6: Yes. Yes, Mr. Harding, I know.
5: The cinch that was one of the three financial backers Miss Phelps told us about, since they were the only ones who knew of the doctor's experiment.
1: Yes, looks like it. Well, Peters, you take a look around the laboratory while I ask Miss Phelps some questions about this equipment here.
5: All right, sir.
1: Miss Phelps, is this the device Dr. Carthouse used in his experiment, the thing he called a sound box?
6: Yes, sir.
1: Know how to work it?
6: No, sir. No one but Dr. Carthouse did.
1: I see. Well, this machine over here with the endless roll of paper in it and the pencil marks on the paper. What's this?
6: Well, that's a spectrograph, Mr. Harding. It draws a picture of sound waves. Dr. Carthouse used it to make the sound patterns of his research visual.
1: Oh, yes, I've heard of the spectrograph.
6: That's funny.
1: What is, Miss Phelps?
6: That roll of paper in the spectrograph. I swear it was clean when I left here, but now it's all marked up.
1: All right, now hold it, Peters. You mean someone's used this spectrograph?
6: So it would seem.
1: Exactly how does this work? I'm a little vague on the details.
6: Well, that microphone on the desk is connected to the spectrograph.
1: Mm-hmm.
6: When you speak into it or make a noise in front of the microphone, that pencil apparatus on the spectrograph makes a line on the paper corresponding in length to the volume of the noise.
1: Oh, I understand.
5: Chief, that fits in with what I found.
1: What, Peter?
5: Look, these marks on the desk. 4 of them. Like rubber grippers on the bottom of a portable typewriter. Then this indentation in the desk blotter. Circular, big, could be a microphone stand. And here, a piece of recording tape.
1: What?
5: Was on the floor by the desk.
1: A tape recorder, huh? And that spectrograph in use.
6: What does it mean, Mr. Harding?
1: Well, the recorder's pretty obvious. Whoever killed Dr. Carthouse wanted his knowledge first. He knew the doctor kept nothing in writing, so he made him speak his piece and then shot him.
5: I go along with that, Mr. Harding.
1: Then we can assume that he talked into the microphone attached to the murderer's recorder and at the same time switched on his own microphone attached to that spectrograph.
5: Chief, you mean the whole story is in those undecipherable pencil lines on that roll of paper?
1: Well, I mean it's worth the trouble to find out what is on that roll of spectrograph paper, something we're going to do right now.

0: Hello?
1: Is this Commander Tackett of the Naval Radar Section?
0: And? What, who is this?
1: David Harding, United States Counterspies.
0: Counterspies?
1: Yes, I'm sorry to bother you at 2:30 in the morning, Commander Tackett.
0: Shoot, Mr. Harding.
1: Well, now, in your radar and sonic research, you use an instrument known as the spectrograph, don't you?
0: Yes. Yes, we do.
1: Well, now, is there any method of reading the marks that are made by sound waves on the spectrograph tape?
0: Oh, well, there are experts, yes, who can do it.
1: Well, where could I find such a man?
0: Well, if you give me a couple of days...
1: Oh, no, that's too long. Commander, isn't there any other way we could find out what a spectrograph tape says?
0: Well, I might be able to make it talk.
1: How?
0: We have the apparatus in our naval laboratory here in New York. If I had an enlarged photograph of the spectrograph tape...
1: You'll have it, Commander Tackett. If you go right down to the naval laboratory, I'll meet you there in 30 minutes.
2: Commander Tackett, the officer of the day told me you were here. I'm David Harding.
3: Oh, Mr. Harding, I must say you counterspies certainly do things in a hurry.
2: Well, this is extremely urgent.
3: Oh, fine. Do you have the enlargement of the spectrograph?
2: Well, my assistant, Mr. Peters, is standing by in our counterspy photo laboratory, and he'll rush right over with it just as soon as it's ready.
3: Good. Well, then I can take this time to show you how I may be able to make it done.
2: Yes, that's what I came for.
3: Well, we use this device here, Mr. Harding, a big electrically lighted transparent drum. It's a sort of talking drum.
2: Talking drum?
3: Yes, Mr. Harding. You see that bank of electric cells outside the drum, photoelectric cells?
2: Yes.
3: Well, when we place strips of black paper or tape on the drum and revolve it, the photoelectric beam is broken, and a series of vibrations are transmitted to a speaker for as long a time as the beam set up by the photoelectric cells is broken.
2: Oh, I see. Then, theoretically, you can make paper talk without the human voice even being involved in the process.
3: Well, that's just exactly what we've done, Mr. Harding.
2: Mm.
3: Look, I'll show you this test pattern we keep handy.
2: Yes, please do.
3: Well, first, I'll start the motor that turns the lighted drum. There we are. Now, you see, the drum revolves, but nothing happens because it's completely transparent.
2: Mm.
3: Now, here's the spectrogram reading, which we use for laboratory tests.
2: That's a hand-drawn picture of some spoken phrase, is that right?
3: Right, Mr. Harding. And I'm sure you're familiar with the phrase, the saying. Now, here on this desk, this black tape cut up in odd shapes, it's an enlargement of this spectrogram already prepared in sections for mounting on the drum.
2: I see. Come on.
3: Well, I'll take this first section and mount it on the drum. So. Now, when I start the drum, listen to what happens when the part with the black tape on it passes over the photoelectric cells.
4: Mary had a... Mary had a... Mary had a...
2: That's remarkable.
3: Wait. I'll mount the rest of this prepared laboratory tape on the drum and... There we are. Now, listen.
4: Mary had a little lamb. Its fleece was white as snow.
2: Why, that's astounding, Commander. Do you think that by cutting up the enlarged spectrogram, my assistant brings, we'll be able to hear exactly what was said on it?
3: Well, I'm sure we will. Of course, the voices won't be recognized.
2: Well, that's not too important if we can only get them...
5: Here, Mr. Harding. The enlarged spectrogram.
2: Good.
5: We had to enlarge it in sections. The roll of paper was so long.
2: What about this, Commander Tackett? Think you can work from this? Oh, my assistant, Mr. Peters.
3: Hello. Yes, I think so. It'll take time, though. See, I'll have to cut it up, and we can only get about 50 or 60 words on the drum at one time.
2: Well, let's start at the beginning and get going. I want to know what those black lines say just as soon as possible.
3: Mr. Harding, the first section's all set up and ready to go.
2: All right, turn it on. Let's hear what it says.
5: And pray that the voice of the murderer is on it.
3: All right, here goes.
4: A gun. That's right, Doctor. You're going to kill me, eh?
2: That prayer's answered.
4: Yes, unless you tell your data to this microphone I set up. If I do, you'll kill me anyway. So, right but your knowledge will die with you, and you wouldn't like that.
6: I have no choice.
4: None.
5: Why the dickens doesn't he say the man's name?
6: All right. I'll tell all. Move the mic closer, Blake.
5: Blake.
3: I'll have to cut out more of the spectrogram.
2: Well, would you do that yourself, Commander, and have a confidential stenographer transcribe what the talking drum says? The rest, I'm sure, will be Dr. Carthouse telling the results of his sonic research.
3: All right, Mr. Honey.
5: Chief Blake has a tape recording of that.
2: I know, and we'd better move fast if we want to stop it from getting out of the country. Come on, Peters, let's go.

0: Sergey, this is Blake.
1: I told you, Blake, no more money without results.
0: I've gotten results.
1: What?
0: Yes, they're on their way over to you by messenger now.
1: So?
0: You'll send the money right away? 100,000?
1: When I'm satisfied, the results are worth it.
0: Well, then satisfy yourself fast, because I need the money in a hurry. I'll be waiting to hear from you. Goodbye. Hello?
1: Congratulations, Blake.
0: Sergey, I was just going to call you.
1: It took me some time to get a tape recorder to play the tape which you sent me.
0: Well, do I get the money?
1: It's on its way over to you by messenger now. Half the sum.
0: Half?
1: You will get the rest when the scientist of my client have confirmed the value of what you sent.
0: Now, look, Sergey.
1: After all, I am not technically qualified to judge what I heard on that tape. So be satisfied with half for the present.
0: Our understanding was... Hold on, Sergey. There's someone at the door.
1: Most likely the messenger with your money. Now take it and be happy. I'll be in touch with you in the future. Well, goodbye.
0: Now, Sergey. Just a minute.
2: Package for Mr. Blake.
0: Yes, that's me.
2: Sign here.
0: All right. There, and here's a dollar for your trouble.
2: Just one out of the 50,000, Mr. Blake?
0: What?
3: You're not a very generous tipper.
0: What the devil is this? Who are you two?
2: United States counterspies.
3: It isn't every man we run errands for, Mr. Blake. You should feel honored.
0: I don't understand. What's this all about?
3: The tape recording for Mr. Sergei Yakorov. We delivered it.
4: You delivered it?
3: After switching the one you sent for the one we made especially for the purpose.
0: I don't know what you're talking about.
2: It's no use, Blake. We've known about you since early this morning.
3: The only reason we didn't pick you up sooner is that we wanted to see to whom you disposed of that recording that you forced Dr. Carthouse to dictate before you killed him.
0: Killed him?
2: That's right, Blake.
3: You see, Mr. Yakorov's government will waste a lot of time trying to make something out of the recording we substituted, a fact which won't make us unhappy. So, Blake...
0: Now, listen. I'll make a deal with you. I didn't kill Dr. Carthouse, but I'll tell you everything. All about Sergey. He's the one that did the killing.
2: Really?
0: Yes, I swear it. Now can we make a deal?
3: No, Blake. For two reasons. In the first place, we don't want to arrest Yakorov. Keeping a known foreign agent under observation will give us a lot more leads than we could get out of him in prison. And in the second place, Dr. Carthouse practically named you his murderer in a spectrogram recording he made.
2: So get your hat and coat and come along, Blake.
0: Well, doesn't seem to be anything else.
4: For me, too. Look out, Peter. He's got a gun.
2: That was close, Chief.
3: Yes. Better call the ambulance, Peter. They can take care of Blake's last errand and see that he's delivered to his final resting place. Prison.
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5: 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Lionel Rico.

0: 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Here's an episode of Family Theater, which originally aired Wednesday, July 27th, 1949, 77 years ago today. Its title, Robin Hood.
1: Family Theater presents Edmund O'Brien as Robin Hood.

From Hollywood, the Mutual Network, in cooperation with Family Theater Incorporated, brings you Edmund O'Brien in An Adventure with Robin Hood, with William Conrad, Ed Begley, Lillian Byatt, Edgar Berrier, Jeff Coley, and Julius Matthews.

This is Edmund O'Brien. Romance and adventure seem ever to cast their spell about us, and the classics of yesterday, even now, retain their vigor as our children first meet their magic spell. The immortality of the true adventure story comes into focus sharply in the legend of Robin of Locksley. The Robin Hood who today, as in generations past, captures the fancy and transports the spirit back to the time when the bold, green-clad men of Sherwood Forest lived their carefree lives. But though they were men untroubled by want or restraint, they were all men to whom liberty was a personal thing, a privilege that was to be abused neither by them or by those whom they met in their adventures. And so to bring back once again to our memories that gallant and high-spirited band in green, we bring you An Adventure with Robin Hood.

0: Loxley, good Robin Hood and his merry band of Sherwood Forest. Picture then, sweet folk, the gatherings under the greenwood tree as the merry band, outlawed all by the greed or caprice of their stern age, send ringing to the sky tales of their bold adventures. Look you at Little John, towering above the band, Will Scarlet of the flaming garb, and Allan a Dale, the troubadour of Sherwood. And look you now within the forest glade where cudgel meets oaken cudgel as green-clad Robin matches blow for blow the noble efforts of Little John. The merry men of Sherwood withal, cheering on their mighty leaders.
1: Oh, oh, hold, good master. Hold. Wouldst crack the pate of thy faithful Little John?
2: What, good Little John? Does thy stout heart quail before my gentle tap?
1: Gentle tap? Would have broken the skull of a lesser man, I wot. Perchance my lessons with the quarterstave have served thee well.
2: Aye, Little John. Yes, to my sorrow, thou hast not proved so apt a pupil with the long bow.
1: Oh, gently, sweet Robin. Hast forgotten who won the prize this day?
2: And had not the fickle wind seized upon my arrow, thou wouldst have no cause to boast.
3: Hawk, good master. The lookout has signaled.
1: Aye. Even now he comes running as though Prince Richard himself were chasing him.
4: Master Robin! Good Master Robin! The Sheriff of Nottingham is within Sherwood.
2: Softly, man. Does he come to harm us?
4: Nay, he and his company are bound along the road to the Castle Montfichet.
1: His company, thou sayest? Well, speak, man. How many ride with yon tub of suet?
4: A full company of guards, Little John,

0: 3 palfreys laden with the sheriff's tax collections.
1: Now, by my bow, herein lies a prize that tempts me sorely. Alive, good men of Sherwood. We must welcome our noble guests. Seize thy bows and a full quiver for each man. 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

0: And have I not told thee, Simon, Robin Hood lacks the bold heart to attack armed men. 4 times have I traversed these woods, and yet have I to see him.
1: Well,
0: Already we arrive at the split in the trail, and the forest's end but a short turn beyond.
1: Yet, with all this money, good master, I do sorely fear the
0: event. Down, I say. Are even horses afraid of the legend of Sherwood? You there, beggar. Dost not know better than to usurp the trail from the Sheriff of Nottingham?
2: Peace, noble lord. I do but walk upon the king's road, even as thyself do ride upon it.
0: Now curse thee for thy insolence. Mayhap thy tongue will not dangle so loosely when I have run thee down. Up there, at him!
3: Hold, sir, Sheriff! Hold!
2: Lest thy desire for a short life find its fulfillment.
0: Dost think to crown me with thy paltry horn, beggar? Horn? Now, by all the saints,
2: could thou wish to name me, your worship? Perhaps this blast will help thee.
0: Seize him, men! 'Tis Robin Hood!
1: Oh, my!
2: Do but turn thy head to right or left. There wilt thou see thine hosts of Sherwood.
0: 'Tis a trap! Back, men!
2: Ere we all be lost! Back. Hold thy reins, or my men shall fill thee with arrows.
0: Dost not know, bandit, that for this thy life is forfeit? I shall double the 500 crowns upon thy head. Aye, and must I scour the jails of England, I shall find the man to match thy villainy.
2: Will not claim the gold thyself, good sheriff? Here I am before thee.
0: I shall yet find a day and place more suited to my purpose, bandit.
2: Then, good sir, I suggest thou turn thyself about and head back the road to Nottingham from whence thou came.
0: What? Shall we turn our backs to bandits? To receive a coward's arrow in our backs?
2: Now, by my bow, thou hast an evil tongue, Sir Sheriff. We of Sherwood do not kill as do common bandits. Our wits serve us better ends than our swords.
0: Does it take wits, bandit, to ambush from behind hedges and then melt into the forests when opposed by cold steel?
2: Nay, that is but common prudence and self-defense. Marry, I see little enough need for them this day. Now be off whilst I yet enjoy this joke. Hold but a moment, Sir Sheriff. Methinks thou hast forgotten the toll for traveling Sherwood's lanes, good sir.
0: Toll? I pay no toll. I'm an officer of the king.
2: And I, good sir, am master of these forests. Little John, seize the palfrey's reins.
0: To horsemen! Here those arrows find us all!
4: That's lost my stomach for fighting, good sheriff.
2: Wilt thou then pledge a truce?
0: Aye, a truce, bandit, a truce!
2: Then sheathe thy sword! And I will bid my merry men relax their eager bowstrings.
0: Fall back, men! We fight not this day. But as for thee, Robin Hood, crow not overlong about this day. There will be others, and on one of them I shall surely catch thee.
5: Sweet Master Robin, now indeed is our doom sealed. Methinks our noble sheriff seeks to strike thee dead with the glare of his unhappy eye.
0: And when I catch thee, bandit, for this day's impudence, I shall surely hang thee.
5: Methinks, good sheriff, thy noble words ill suit thy craven action. How then dost thou expect to capture brave Robin when in truth thou art the captive?
0: And thou too shall I have hoist from the highest gallows. And there shall you swing till all the countryside know the folly of thy ways.
2: And the might of thy noble self, good sheriff. Oh, in truth this boasting and thy silly tongue make me ill. Get thee gone ere my good nature desert me.
0: Why, you...
2: Begone, I say. I put an arrow between thy fat ribs.
0: Up there.
5: Why, good sheriff?

0: 898, 899, 900. What ho, someone would cheat our honest sheriff with coins of baser metal.
1: Come, come, Will. What total hast thou now?
0: A full 900 golden crowns, Master Robin. And this false coin which passed the sheriff's scrutiny.
1: Indeed, our noble sheriff hath squeezed the shire dry. Little John, hast thou the records?
2: Aye, they are here.
1: And let us begin.
2: The widow of Doncaster, property mortgaged to the extent of 60 crowns. The husband served with Richard.
1: Count them out, Goodwill. Midge, these shall deliver them.
2: Dickon of Wattles, fined 20 crowns by my lord sheriff for speaking up against him.
1: And that thou shalt deliver, good Alan Adale.
2: Adam Adoram, 60 crowns lost to the sheriff's brother. Dame Margaret, whose three sons languish in the sheriff's jails for poaching, and well our noble sheriff knows their innocence. 80 crowns, lest the sheriff's foreclose upon her poor estates.
1: That shall be thine, little John, for she likes thy friendly manner.
2: They are all that are listed, good Robin.
1: Good. What have we left, Will?
0: But 150 crowns, Robin. Perhaps we may save some from the list.
3: Will Scarlet, wouldst rob the widow of her mite, when yet we have bold hearts and steady eyes? In our treasury thou shalt mark the 50 crowns.
2: And of the other 100, Robin?
3: The other 100? They shall be set aside with the other monies for Prince Richard, for they are just taxes. And when our prince returns from the Holy Crusade, he shall have sore need of funds to regain his throne.

0: Robin! Robin! Good Robin! I have saddest news, sir.
1: Huh? Has the Dame Margaret come upon evil days?
0: Tis far, far worse, good master. Tis the maid Marian. She...
1: Well, come, speak, man. Would stand by to torture me?
0: T'was as I was returning, master. I met good Jonas, the servant to my lord Morfiche. Robin, had I but twisted the neck of that dog when I held it in my hands.
1: Quickly, man, tell me what has happened to my maid Marian.
0: Tis the sheriff, Robin. Huh? He hath breached the castle and even now bears the maid Marian to Nottingham.
1: And hath he harmed a hair of her sweet head? Tell me, is she unhurt?
0: Aye, but the attack was so sudden that none could act to save her. But the sheriff was heard to say that she would hang for her friendship with you.
1: My bow. Where is my bow, good little John? I swear I shall not rest this night until I have found her safe.
0: Nay, good master, restrain thyself. For our sheriff wishes to trap thee into such hasty action.
1: Aye, thou speakest true. A little John, call the men together. We must hold council soon here in Sherwood Forest.

0: Maid Marian, dost think to wear away the stones of thy cell with pacing?
1: Nay, Sir Sheriff. I do but find this bare cell too small, and these blank walls too stern.
0: Didst think thou wert ever to walk freely in Sherwood, when once I learned thou wert his friend?
1: I know full well I am but the bait for the snare thou settest for Robin Hood. Yet my Robin is not so headstrong to be so easily entrapped.
0: Indeed, Maid Marian. Then thou dost poorly estimate the power of love. Already I have set the date when Robin Hood shall surrender to me, and his bandit band with him.
1: No, it cannot be. Robin would not move because I languish in this cell.
0: Aye, he would not stir as long as thou art in prison. But for a hanging. For tomorrow, by my proclamation, thou shalt be hanged at dusk. Shall Robin not have surrendered? Already do mine eyes behold the scene as the knave walks the aisle towards me in the banquet hall.
1: Art thou then to have a carnival, Sir Sheriff? All for the hanging of an innocent lass?
0: Innocent? Thou art his friend. How then can thou be more innocent than he? But do not fear. Thou shalt see him again ere thou diest.
1: I shall pray that may not happen, if his life be the price.
0: Then shalt thou see thy error in thy seat beside me in the banquet hall. All Nottingham shall be there to see my triumph. My Lord Chancellor himself has but this day arrived from London town.
1: Then my Lord Chancellor will see thy evil plot fail. For Robin shall not come to Nottingham.
0: Thou stakest thy life on slimmest chance, Maid Marian. Already my messenger has been sent to bear my word to Robin Hood. The ultimatum will not fail. Then shall we see who collects his dues in Nottinghamshire. The bandit or my Lord Sheriff?
2: Peace, good men of Sherwood. Let us hear what this messenger would tell us.
3: Hear, thou varlet, speak thy peace, and beware thou dost not ruffle my anger further.
4: Good Master Hood, do not let these men have me. I do but my master's bidding, even say.
2: I speak, unfortunate. Let forth the words of thy vile master. Thou shalt not be harmed here.
4: Oh, my lord, the sheriff of Nottingham bids me say that thee and thy men shall surrender to him in the banquet hall at Nottingham by sunset on the morrow.
3: Now, by thy beard, has the sheriff lost his poor wits that he sends thee to fetch us to him? You, Pipsqueak, weigh not as much as the smallest of our band.
2: Silence, silence! Hear him out. For I doubt not our sheriff's mind is as evil as ever.
4: May it please thy lordship, he has said that if this be not done, then the maid shall be hanged.
2: What? Be still, men. And when shall this foul murder be done?
4: It will be done before the people assembled in Nottingham.
2: Assembled?
4: Yes, good master.
2: No doubt in most festive manner.
3: Good master, but let me but lay my hands upon this foul dog, this carrion.
2: Thou shalt let him go in peace. Hear me now, unhappy weakling.
4: Yes.
2: Tell thy master he shall meet me at the appointed hour.
3: No, sweet master. 'Twill be your life.
2: It's a small exchange for the life of Maid Marian. Tell him also that the maid must go free for my life alone. My men have no part of this.
5: Good master, ere thou goest to such mean death, we shall tear down each stone of Nottingham.
2: Nay, dear Will, save thy loyalties for the people who shall need them when I'm gone. Now you.
4: Yes, master.
2: Get thee gone to thy master ere the rage in me swells its bounds.
4: Yes, yes, good master. Your lordship, yes, yes.
3: Robin. Hast lost thy wits? To me, man, our Robin is stricken by his grief.
6: Come, stay thy hand, little John. 'Tis only that our good sheriff has left us away to win the game.
3: Away, good master?
6: Huh? Well, aye. Well, thou hast heard him say all Nottingham will be assembled there.
3: Well?
6: Well, have we not friends among the tradespeople in the town?
3: Oh, yes, good Robin. But what service can they render us?
2: For this banquet in our honor, the sheriff will need many servants. And who may discover a strange face here and there in the great throngs about his table? Come, men, seek ye the clothes of household, and take care that they be loose-fitting. that a sword or crossbow may be hid among.
3: Aye, the good sheriff of Nottingham has his wish. By my beard, this adventure promises good tales to tell in the days that follow.
2: Be not yet too confident, good little John. The way to Nottingham may be open to us, but be assured that each gate upon it shall be locked to Robin Hood when comes the hour of our return.

0: It would seem, a good Lord Chancellor, that our fair maid Marion does not enjoy her meal.
1: Peace, peace, my lord. There is naught to be gained by taunting the unhappy maid.
2: Taunt he may, my lord. And yet I shall be happy. For my Robin has not fallen into his trap.
0: Aye, what a craven the man must be to let his loved one pay his debt so painfully.
1: Craven, my lord? From the tales heard here, I should little think so. Have not thy men again and again entrapped him, only to see him burst forth from their snares?
2: Aye. And well our sheriff knows how mocking is my Robin's laugh at his feeble wiles.
0: The laugh shall yet be mine. For if he appears not this night, then I warrant the events thereof will bring him to my hand some other day.
2: If thou thinkest my death will make him your prey, thou art a fool. For Robin shall take his vengeance in his own good time.
0: Nay, lass, where a man shorn of his loved one is as a ship without anchor, and his loss shall gnaw at his heart until revenge drives caution from his mind. And then I shall send him to join thee.
1: Thinkest thou to gain by such cruelty that which all thy men and wiles could not win for thee? Methinks, my lord sheriff, that our king's trust in thee has been somewhat misplaced.
0: Nay, have I not administered well? Does not Nottingham surpass all the shires in taxes collected in his majesty's name?
2: Aye. And do not her people feel the bitter yoke of masters more than all England? Good, my lord chancellor, without my Robin's kind offices, the shire would run with blood many times over. For he alone hath spoken out against the sheriff. And for our king.
0: What then, maid? Wouldst thou, a bandit about to die, besmear my name? Now, for thy impudence, thou art indeed well served.
2: My lord sheriff's anger does blind him to the sun setting. The time hath now come to extract thy vile price.
1: As for me, sir sheriff, if this lass should die in vain, I swear 'twill go ill with thee when I have returned to London.
0: Nay, sir, for I say she too is a bandit, and I am the law in Nottinghamshire. Oh, good people, a toast! Here, fill up the guests' goblets, that they may join me. By my faith, the servants have kept the wine flowing tonight. Here, thou tall one, fill my lord's glass, that he may join the toast.
3: Aye, good sheriff.
0: Now, by my beard, that one I have seen before.
2: The toast, my lord. Wouldst forget thy hour of victory?
0: Nay, nor that of thy defeat, Maid Marian. Hear me, good people. Thy sheriff drinks to the death of the bandits. I drink to the death of the...
4: Wouldst have thy goblet refilled, Sir Sheriff?
5: Good Master Robin, thine host has lost power of speech.
6: Then shall my prompting help loose it. Stand clear there.
7: What now, good sheriff? I have accepted thy invitation. Hast no word for an honored guest?
1: What manner of man is this that must use curtains and chandeliers as other men use floors?
7: Good, my lord, I crave thy pardon. Yet mine host hath not made the way easy for Robin Hood to keep a promise.
0: Servants, seize this man!
7: Nay, good sheriff. For if thou wilt but look about the room, thou wilt find my men at every door and behind every chair. For they have been thy servants this night.
8: Aye, good sheriff, and all with drawn bow. Dost wish the slaughter of thy guests?
0: I shall bide my time. There is yet a long road from Nottingham to Sherwood Forest. Now, thou green-clad buffoon, get thee down from atop my table.
7: Softly, good sheriff, for this makes a fine vantage point from which to see my men safely out of the castle. Maid Marian.
2: Aye, Robin.
7: Go thou to where Will Scarlet stands. His life is thy guarantee of safe passage to Sherwood.
2: Aye, Robin. Ne'er had I thought such a sweet sight would greet mine eyes again.
7: Make for the doors, men, and keep thy bowstrings taut. Will, take thou...
4: Good master, the sheriff hath a knife.
0: Now shall I take thy heart, bandit. So, bandit, thy shot hath missed. Now shall I have thee...
1: Now, by King Harry's hand, yon bandit hath pinned our noble sheriff to his seat. What, sir sheriff? Wouldst take Robin Hood whence thou cannot rise?
7: Now, good sheriff, 'tis well for thee that I bear no malice for thy treachery. Yet I cannot, for the maid Marian hath this day been returned to me.
1: Hear me, bandit. For that shot,
9: Thou hast nearly a full 30 minutes to leave Nottingham. Yet if thou art not gone by then, thy life is forfeit. Oh, by my faith, how the king will roar at thy bravery, Robin Hood. I cannot but wish thee well.
7: Now indeed, my lord chancellor, thou art a man after my own heart. And shouldst thou thy path take thee to Sherwood on thy return, our hospitality is thine. And prithee, come you in the company of a holy man, for he shall wed the Maid Marian to her Robin Hood.
2: Now draws the curtain closed, good gentlefolk, and in the mind is conjured up the dreams of all who love bold adventure and honest hearts. And in your futures, return ye each one to Sherwood Forest and become young again at the derring do of bold Robin Hood and his merry men.

0: We of Family Theater have enjoyed bringing you the story of Robin Hood, the legendary figure who robbed the rich to give to the poor. But you know, there's a more Christian way of giving, the way James Russell Lowell tells us about in his poem, The Vision of Sir Launfal. Remember? Sir Launfal, the proud, arrogant young knight, rode forth in search of the Holy Grail, the cup out of which our Lord partook of the Last Supper with his disciples. And as he rode forth, he saw a leper at the gate of the castle, and he tossed him a piece of gold in scorn. But because of that selfishness, he searched in vain for the Holy Grail. Many years later, he returned, an old, bent man, worn out and frail. He found a stranger in his castle, and his own gate locked against him. And as he sat shivering in the snow, a leper crept up and whispered, "For the sake of our Lord, I beg an alms." Sir Launfal, no longer proud nor arrogant, but humble and understanding, looked up and saw a fellow creature who needed help. And he shared his one crust of bread and gave the leper a drink of water from his wooden bowl. Then a great miracle came to pass.
1: The leper no longer crouched at his side, but stood before him, glorified. And the voice that was calmer than silence said, "Lo, it is I. Be not afraid. In many climes without avail thou hast spent thy life for the Holy Grail. Behold, it is here. This cup which thou didst fill at the streamlet for me but now, this crust is my body broken for thee. This water, his blood that died on the tree. The Holy Supper is kept indeed in whatso we share with another's need. Not what we give, but what we share. For the gift without the giver is bare. Who gives himself with his alms feeds three. Himself, his hungering neighbor, and me."
0: That is Christian charity. The charity that can make this a better world to live in. Thank you for being with us. And remember, the family that prays together stays together.
1: More things are wrought by prayer than this world dreams of.

From Hollywood, Family Theater has brought you Edmund O'Brien in An Adventure with Robin Hood. This adaptation was written by Arthur Sawyer, with music composed and conducted by Harry Zimmerman, and was directed for Family Theater by Jaime Del Valle. Others in our cast were Ed Begley, William Conrad, Jeff Corey, Edgar Berrier, Lillian Baier, and Junius Matthews. 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This is Gene Baker inviting you to join us next week at this time when your Family Theater will bring you William Lundigan and Ray Collins in Victor Hugo's great story of Jean Valjean, The Bishop's Candlesticks. Join us, won't you?

0: You're listening to the Matinee Theater Hour on ABN, the Antioch Broadcasting Network. You've just heard an episode of Family Theater, which originally aired Wednesday, July 27th, 1949, 77 years ago today. Its title, Robin Hood. 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Its title, Fairy Tale.
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0: From Hollywood, the Mutual Network, in cooperation with Family Theater, presents Fairy Tales starring Jack Haley. 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
1: Family Theater's only purpose is to bring to everyone's attention a practice that must become an important part of our lives if we are to win peace for ourselves, peace for our families, and peace for the world. 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
0: And now to our transcribed drama, Fairy Tale, starring Jack Haley as Leo.

0: So Little Red Riding Hood and the Good Wolf and Red Riding Hood's grandmother all laughed and laughed and laughed. And then, like the fine friends they were, sat down in Grandmother's parlor to enjoy the biscuits and the apple jelly that Red Riding Hood had brought from home.
1: Oh, it's just beautiful, Mr. Randall.
0: Thank you, Mrs. Oakmont.
2: I think it absolutely stinks.
1: Mr. Hufflinger.
0: Now, just a minute, Wilbur.
2: Leo, you've taken the best-known, best-loved fairy stories in the world and turned them into a lot of pointless pap.
1: You obviously don't appreciate what Mr. Randall is trying to do.
2: I appreciate, Mrs. Oakmont, that one of my best authors of child literature has been wasting his time for the last 6 months.
0: Wilbur, let me say something.
2: I wish you would, and make it something sensible for a change.
0: When Mrs. Oakmont first came to me with this idea, I thought it had drawbacks, serious drawbacks.
1: Mr. Randall was very doubtful at first.
2: But you convinced him, huh, Mrs. Oakmont?
0: I convinced myself. The things you call our best-loved fairy stories are, in fact, mostly tales of horror and violence.
2: They're just make-believe. Kids know they're just make-believe.
1: Look at Little Red Riding Hood, Mr. Hufflinger. You call that a nice bedtime story?
3: It used to put me to sleep.
0: You must have been pretty tired.
2: Well, what's wrong with Little Red Riding Hood?
1: Before your eyes, her grandmother is eaten by a wolf.
2: Well, she gets out later. Anyway, eating people isn't exactly out of character for a wolf.
1: Really, Mr. Hufflinger?
0: And look at Jack and the Beanstalk. The story of an idle waster of a boy who trades his mother's only cow to some country slicker for 3 beans.
2: Well, that didn't turn out to be such a bad bargain.
0: It was nothing but dumb luck he didn't get turnips instead of a beanstalk.
1: And then, Mr. Hufflinger, what does this boy do but proceed to rob the poor giant who lives at the top of the beanstalk?
2: Poor giant.
0: Stop and think, Wilbur. Just why should a giant automatically be bloodthirsty?
1: And go around yelling, fee, fi, fo, fum.
2: Well, because he's a giant, that's why. Any kid can tell you giants aren't to be trusted.
0: Because of the way they've been presented to children in literature. That's the only reason.
1: And every person in these stories is so mean and unpleasant. Hardly the type we would encourage children to associate with.
2: You don't think, Mrs. Oakmont, that there's any unpleasantness in the world?
1: Oh, I'm certain there is. But really, must we dwell on it?
0: I think the point here, Wilbur, is that everything in the old fairy tales is so black and white. Everybody's trying to rob everybody else. There's no trust or anything.
2: Now, you think Red Riding Hood should have trusted the wolf?
1: She does in Mr. Randall's version of the story.
2: I've already expressed myself on Mr. Randall's version.
0: And I suppose your reaction is the same to what I did with the Sorcerer's Apprentice.
2: It is?
1: You don't think it's a nice change having the sorcerer trust his apprentice and teach him the meaning of all the spells and charms so he won't get into trouble?
2: I think any sorcerer who did that would be an idiot.
0: Then I take it, Wilbur, that you won't publish this.
2: I won't. And I'm doing you a favor, Leo.
0: Very well. Shall we go, Mrs. Oakmont?
1: By all means.
2: Now, you think it over for a couple of days, Leo. I'm sure you'll see I'm right.
0: I've thought it over. I won't be able to return that advance you gave me for another month or so, but...
2: Forget the advance. We'll chalk this one off to experience.
0: Nope. As soon as this is published, I'll get it back to you.
2: But I just told you I'm not going to publish it.
1: No, Mr. Hufflinger. But I am.
2: What?
0: Mrs. Oakmont has just acquired half interest in the single night company.
2: Leo, we have a contract.
0: I'm willing to let the courts decide who's breached that contract. Come, Mrs. Oakland.
2: Now, Leo, let's be sensible about this.
0: I'm being very sensible, Wilbur. I am...
1: Mr. Randall, mind the bookcase.
0: Oh, I almost walked right into it.
1: Oh, lucky you put your hands out in time.
3: Leo, look out!
0: What?
1: That statuette on the shelf.
3: It's going to fall!
0: I don't see any...
1: Oh. He hit him right on the head.
3: He's out like a light. Leo, Leo.
1: Mr. Randall, wake up, wake up.
0: Once upon a time, there was a little girl who lived with her mother in a vine-covered cottage at the center of a great forest. But this was not like other forests you may have heard about. In Red Riding Hood's forest, all the animals were friends. All but one, the poor old wolf. He had no friends. He roamed the forest all day trying to get acquainted with the rabbits and the squirrels, but they were afraid of his big sharp teeth and long lashing tail, and so the poor wolf never had a chance to show anyone what a nice, friendly fellow he was. Until one fine summer morning.
1: Wake up, wake up. Oh, it's time to get up, Little Red Riding Hood. The birds are singing, the sun is shining, and it's time to jump out of bed.
4: That's for breakfast.
1: A nice warm bowl of gruel and a honeycomb. Here, let me help you into your little Red Riding Hood while you eat.
4: Thank you, Mother.
1: And then it's off to Granny's house.
4: When do we leave?
1: You'll have to go alone this morning, dear.
4: Alone?
1: Yes, Granny's sick, and I want you to bring these biscuits and apple jelly right over to her.
4: Do you think it's safe?
1: Safe? With the birds singing and the sun shining?
4: Well, I mean about the wolf.
1: Red Riding Hood. I'm ashamed of you.
4: Oh, I know he's just lonesome and all that.
1: Oh, I could cry. Just cry when I think of that poor, neglected creature.
4: Mother, let's face it. He is a wolf.
1: Without a friend in the world, not a friend.
4: Oh, I know, and I'm willing to give him the benefit of the doubt, but I can't help wondering if maybe there isn't a reason why he doesn't have a friend in the world.
1: Oh, that's most unkind, dear.
4: I suppose so. I'm sorry.
1: Oh, there's my little Red Riding Hood.
4: I guess if I keep straight on the path and don't loiter, I'll be all right.
1: You just loiter all you want, dear.
4: Well, I don't really care to,
1: You might even stop along the way to pick some wildflowers.
4: Mother, if it's all the same to you, I just
1: don't... And remember, the best ones are off the path. Back in the woods, where it's cool and dark.
4: Just as you say, Mother.
1: Here's your little basket, dear. On your way now.
4: Oh, Mother, just in case something should go wrong.
1: What could go wrong?
4: Oh, nothing, I'm sure. But if, for example, I'm not back by dark, that's almost 10 hours.
1: Then I'll know you're spending the night at Granny's, and I won't worry a bit.
4: Well, I don't plan to spend the night at Granny's, so if I'm not back...
1: I'll simply assume that you've changed your mind, dear. Now, don't trouble yourself about me.
4: I promise, Mother.
1: Have a nice walk. Goodbye.
0: So Little Red Riding Hood set off through the woods. It was a beautiful summer's morning, and just as her mother had told her, the sun was shining and the birds were singing, and the rabbits and squirrels were talking among themselves. When as Red Riding Hood was about halfway to her granny's house, she remembered what her mother had told her about picking some wildflowers along the way, and she began to stare interestedly into the tangled growth of trees and vines on each side of the path along which she was walking.
4: It certainly does look cool and dark in there. Maybe a little more dark than cool. But what if the wolf is in there? Mother says he's probably just like a big friendly dog. Well, from what I've heard, if he's half as friendly as he is big, I haven't anything to worry about. These flowers along the path look nice enough. I don't know why I couldn't pick just a few of these, and that's funny. I don't hear the birds and the squirrels and the rabbits anymore. I wonder why they would stop talking among themselves.
5: Good morning, Red Riding Hood.
4: Oh, good heavens, Wolf, you scared me half to death.
5: Where are you going, my dear?
4: Well, I've got this basket of biscuits and apple jelly I'm bringing to my granny.
5: Nice, very nice.
4: She's sick.
5: Too bad.
4: It's nothing serious. Have a biscuit?
5: No, thank you, Red Riding Hood.
4: Apple jelly?
5: I don't think so.
4: Do you notice how quiet all the birds and squirrels have got?
5: Yep. By the way, where's your granny live?
4: Just up the path a little, in the white cottage.
5: That way?
4: Yes.
5: I'll see you.
4: A wolf?
5: Yeah.
4: Mother says you're just like a big friendly dog.
5: Yeah.
4: She says all you need is a chance to show people how nice you really can be.
5: Sure, sure. White cottage?
4: Straight up the path.
5: I'll see you.

0: bounded off down the path toward Granny's house in the woods. Little Red Riding Hood couldn't help feeling sorry for the sad, shaggy creature. No wonder nobody liked him. He was so unpleasant looking with his long, yellow teeth and his bright, burning eyes. At this point, all the furry little creatures of the woodland suddenly came to life again. The squirrels chattered at the rabbits and the birds sang in the sunlight. And Red Riding Hood hurried on away. A short time later, she reached her granny's cottage in a clearing with three pines and a hazel thicket nearby and rapped on the door.
1: Granny, Granny.
2: Who's there?
1: Little Red Riding Hood, Granny. Come to see you.
2: Oh, come in, come in.
3: And walk softly. I'm not well at all.
1: Granny?
3: Who else?
1: You don't look like Granny.
3: No.
1: Although I recognize that nightgown and bedcap.
3: I'm not myself today, child. What have you brought me?
1: Biscuits and apple jelly. And Granny, I just met the wolf on the path to your cottage.
3: Which wolf is that?
1: The one with the big eyes like yours.
3: Oh.
1: And the big ears like yours.
3: Oh.
1: And the big sharp teeth like...
3: Okay. So you know me.
1: Where's my real granny?
3: I ate her up, what do you think?
1: You ate my granny?
3: What was I gonna do, starve around those woods waiting for the squirrels to get stupid?
1: You're not a big friendly dog.
3: I'm as friendly as the next one. Come here.
1: No, I'm afraid of you.
3: You're taking the wrong attitude.
1: You just want to eat me up like granny.
3: Well, who said I didn't? Come back here.
1: No, no, you won't catch me. You won't catch me.
4: Mr. Randall, wake up, wake up.
5: You won't catch me, you won't catch me. Riding all that violent junk, Red Riding Hood, Jack and the Beanstalk.
3: He's delirious. Let's get him up on the couch.
4: Oh, Mr. Randall, Mr. Randall.
5: A lot of giants, fee-fi, faux-fum stuff.
4: He's not making any sense at all.
5: Oh, but that was a wolf. Hungriest wolf I ever saw. Chasing me through the woods and up a beanstalk.
0: Up, up, up Jack climbed past the moon until he could look down and see the curve of the earth itself. When he came at last to the top of the great stalk and found that it was growing along the wall of a huge castle, he climbed inside and crossed the wide courtyard and entered a door leading to the largest room he'd ever seen. And at the far end, he saw a woman 20 stories high bending over a great iron kettle.
5: Good morning.
4: My good gracious, what a cute little boy. Why, you're no bigger than a cockroach.
5: My name is Jack, and I'm a lot bigger than a cockroach.
4: Not the kind we have around here, little man.
5: This is a giant's castle, isn't it?
4: That's right. And I'm his wife.
5: I understand that he likes to eat little boys.
4: Now, whatever gave you that idea?
5: Well, that's what they say. They say he goes around yelling, fee-fi-fo-fum.
4: Oh, that's just a little song he likes to sing. He doesn't really mean any harm.
5: Just the same, I think I'd better go back down to Beanstalk.
4: Oh, now, you're not going to let idle gossip prevent us from being friends, are you, Jack?
5: Well, the way I heard it, your husband is a...
4: Why, there he is now.
5: Where?
4: Walking up to the castle, can't you hear him?
5: That's someone walking?
4: He has rather large feet. Come, I want you to meet him.
5: No, no.
4: Now, Jack, don't run away.
5: Oh, I gotta hide, I'm afraid of him.
4: Oh, Jack, come back. Here. Coming. I'm coming.
6: Fee, fi, fo, hum.
4: Oh, dear, I've got the most wonderful surprise.
6: Well, you let me finish. I smell the blood of an Englishman.
4: That's what I wanted to tell you.
6: Be he live or be he dead.
4: We've got a visitor.
6: I'll grind his bones.
7: We've got a what?
4: A little boy named Jack. He got here by climbing up a beanstalk.
6: Oh, boy, I knew it. I could smell him all over the place.
4: And since it's almost dark, I thought it would be so neighborly to have him for dinner.
6: You said a mouthful. Where have you got him locked up?
4: Locked up?
6: In the icebox?
4: Of course not. He's around here somewhere.
6: Around here somewhere? You mean he's loose?
4: Naturally.
6: Haven't you learned anything in all the time we've been married?
4: Well, if you must know, Jack was rather shy about meeting you.
6: Shy? He was probably half out of his mind, and so he should be.
4: What are you talking about?
6: I'm going to eat him, that's what I'm talking about. How many times do I have to say a thing around here before you start getting the idea?
4: Oh, please, I've had a hard day, dear. Don't start on that foo-fi-fee business.
6: Fee-fi-fo.
4: Very well.
6: Fum! And if you paid a little more attention when I try to tell you something instead of interrupting me all the time.
4: All right, dear. Say what you want. I'm listening.
6: I like Englishmen, especially little boys, for dinner. Do you get it? For the main course. Now, where is this kid from the beanstalk?
4: Oh, it's getting so I can't tell when you're serious anymore.
6: Don't try. Don't think about it. Put some more coal on the stove. I'll find him myself.
4: Just as you say, dear. Last time I saw him, he was running towards the vegetable bin.
6: Vegetable bin.
8: Jackie! Jackie boy, dinner time!
0: But call as he might and search as he would, the hungry giant could not find Jack. So grumpy and scolding, he sat down to a lamb chop. That's a whole lamb, chopped, and 12 dozen tomatoes. And as Jack watched from where he was hidden in the crater of Swiss cheese on a shelf, just above the vegetable bin, the giant finished eating, reached under his chair, and lifted up what looked like a huge poultry pen. Inside it was a great yellow hen, big as an ostrich, and the giant set it on the table.
6: All right, shut up. You're a great talker, but let's see some action. Egg me. You can do better than that. Come on. I'm waiting. That's my girl. All right, knock off. It's just an egg. You don't have to get out an extra. Okay, so it's gold. You didn't invent the stuff.
0: Jack's eyes were as round as teacups as he watched the giant put the golden egg in a jar and return the yellow hen to its slatted box. Then the giant blew out the candle, and he and his wife climbed the huge stairs to their bedchamber. For a long time, Jack sat in the darkness, nibbling at the cheese and waiting. And then when he saw the moon rising through one of the windows above the stove, he climbed down from his hiding place and tiptoed over to where the hen was kept.
1: Hen. Hen. You awake? Listen, I'm Jack and the Beanstalk. Not so loud. I want to be friends. Shh, I don't want any eggs. I want to help you. Quick, please, quick. Look, I just want to tell you that I think there's a way you can escape from here. You don't have to go if you don't want to, but I got this beanstalk. Shh, quiet. Okay, forget it. Shh, but shut up, will you? Shut up. Now you've done it. The giant's coming. I don't want an egg. I just want you to shut up.
3: What's going on down there? Who's making all that racket?
9: What was that? What'd you say?
0: She said there's nobody down here but us chickens.
3: Jack! Is that you, Jackie boy?
0: No, no, no. Go on back to bed.
3: I'm coming down to get you, you tasty little morsel.
0: No, no, you'll never catch me. You'll never...

0: Mr. Randall. Please, Mr. Randall.
1: Now, don't worry, Mrs. Oakmont. The doctor's on his way.
0: Look, his eyelids are fluttering.
1: Leo, can you hear me? Leo!
2: I hear you, but you're not going to catch me.
1: Leo, lie still. We're going to take care of you.
2: Yeah, I hear you coming. But you're not going to take care of me. You're a big man, very big man, but I've got it up here in the noggin. See, I'm creative.
1: Leo, please.
2: I'll think of something. You're a big man, but I'll think of something. The boy ran and ran and ran down into the lowest passageway of the castle until at last he came to a great iron door, which in desperation he threw open and tumbled into the chamber beyond.
0: Well, where have you been?
2: I had to help out at home.
0: A fine sorceress apprentice you are. Can't even get to work on time.
2: I'll start sweeping and bringing the water up right away.
0: There's no time for that. I have to be off for the South Country to see about stopping some earthquakes.
2: Well, then I guess you won't be needing me.
0: Of course I'll be needing you. The work here has to go on.
2: But I know so little about your magic charms and spells.
0: It's all in that great black book over there. You won't have any trouble at all.
2: But what if I do something wrong or make a mistake?
0: How can you make a mistake with the book to guide you?
2: Well, I'm new at this.
0: You've got to start sometime. Now stop worrying. I must be off.
2: Look, sorcerer, why can't we just close up shop until you get back and then you can really show me how to do all this?
0: It's a cinch, boy. When you want something done, just whip up an incantation and get someone to do it for you.
2: But sorcerer...
0: Happy day.
2: Oh, my. I'm wrong for this. Look at all the spooky stuff around here. Jars and bottles and this big book. How to talk to a shrew mouse. Which demons can be depended upon? Incantations in alphabetical order. Abdavadus, whatever that is. Beelzebub. Beelzebug? I wonder if that's Bubba Bug. Give some words here, old words. I can hardly make them out. The flat foot Fuji with the Floyd Doy. Floyd Doy, Floyd Doy, Floyd Doy.
3: And with that, the apprentice heard a great clap of thunder as a figure bathed in flaming light stood suddenly before him, dressed in black, its eyes shining like the fires of perdition.
2: Who are you?
4: I am Beelzebub.
2: Oh, that's right.
4: You have called me from the farthest depths.
2: Is it Bob or Bob?
4: It's Bob, Beelzebub. Now, set me a task.
2: A task?
4: Give me something to do.
2: Oh, well, let's see. Yeah, I know. Water.
4: Water?
2: Yeah, from the well. The sorcerer requires lots of water, and I hate to cart it up the hill.
4: Water!
3: In a flash, the demon had vanished from the room. And in a flash, he was back with enough water for every pail, bucket, and bowl in the house. But as the apprentice was about to thank and dismiss Beelzebub, the latter shot out of the door. And returned with twice as much water as before, even though there were no containers to hold it. And despite the apprentice's pleadings, the demon continued to leave and return with more and more water until at last the room had become like a mill race.
4: Where do you want this?
2: I don't want it. We got enough. Go back to the depths.
4: Those aren't the words.
2: What?
4: I can't stop until you say the right words. Where do you want the water?
2: I got all I want. What are the words?
4: I don't know. Look in the book. I've got to get some more water.
2: No, listen. You'll drown us.
4: I can't help it. I've got to get the water.
2: Look, Bob, be reasonable.
4: You think I like this? Find the words.
2: Oh, my, the words. I can't even find a book. Oh, the sorcerer's not going to like this. Not one bit. Oh, here we are, the book. Let's see. To get me in here, I said that thing about the Floy, but it doesn't have anything about getting rid of him.
4: More water. Here you go.
2: No. I got all I want. It's rising up to my chin. Get out. Floy.
4: Floy yourself. Where do you want the next batch?
2: I don't want it. Listen, I can't swim.
4: Drink it. That's the angle.
2: I can't drink it all.
4: Well, do your best, kid. I'll be back in a flash.
2: No, listen.
5: Ouch.
1: Yeah, swallow a little more, Leo.
5: Oh, no, no.
1: You're okay, Leo. You just got hit on the head.
5: I can't drink any more water.
0: You have to try, Mr. Randall.
5: I drank a whole cellar full.
0: But it's good for you.
5: It's not. It's very bad. And you leave me alone, you hear?
0: I beg your pardon.
5: You didn't think the wolf was after me or the giant or anything.
0: What wolf?
5: When I was Little Red Riding Hood, I'm lucky I'm alive.
0: Really, Mr. Randall?
5: A wolf is a wolf and a giant is a giant.
0: Oh, now you're just upset.
5: You bet I'm upset. Leave me alone with the great black book. I almost drowned.
1: No, Leo, take it easy.
5: Get out of here, Wilbur. Lots of sweetness and light.
1: Cool down now.
5: You were right. It stinks. It absolutely stinks. She almost got me drowned.
0: Mr. Randall, at least you might have the decency.
5: Get out! I could have been eaten by that wolf or the giant 12 times. Go on.
0: Well, if you're going to take that attitude...
5: I am. Goodbye.
0: Very well, but you'll regret this.
1: I'm sorry, Mrs. Oakmont.
0: You have every reason to be, Mr. Halflinger.
1: Leo, I'm sorry.
5: Forget it. Man, it's crazy to try to change fairy tales. Terrible idea.
1: I agree with you. Apparently someone else does, too.
5: Say, what was it hit me on the head?
1: That's what I mean. It was this statuette I keep over the shelf of child books we publish.
5: That's what hit me?
1: Yes.
5: Looks like the figure of an old woman.
1: It is, a very old woman.
5: Is that right?
1: Yes. It's Mother Goose.
6: A favorite time to pray. One friend of mine, a woman, thinks that the best time to pray is in the morning, particularly a morning bright with sunshine when the skies are blue and the birds are singing. Prayers in the morning, she says, are prayers of hope. Now another friend, a man, says that he prays best by the little reminders of the day, the sounding of a church bell, the sight of a poor beggar on the street, or the shock of a narrow escape at a busy intersection, seeing the inspiration on the face of a nun, watching a policeman helping an old lady across the street, or the feeling of hunger appeased after a good meal. He says prayers like this are mostly prayers of thankfulness. And still another friend, a woman, insists that the best time to pray is when the dark comes and gently enfolds this garish, gaudy world of ours. Prayers at night are inclined to be prayers of love, both of God and neighbor. Well, what I am doing is proving that it doesn't matter much when you pray, as long as you do pray. But pray especially as a family, for there's great joy in praying with others. Who of us still hasn't heard that the family that prays together stays together?
7: More things are wrought by prayer than this world dreams of.

Hollywood Family Theater has brought you transcribed Fairy Tale, starring Jack Haley. Deborah Padgett was your hostess. Others in the cast were Marjorie Bennett, Herb Butterfield, and Bob Bentz. The script was written and directed for Family Theater by John T. Kelly, with music composed and conducted by Harry Zimmerman. 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This is George Crowell expressing the wish of Family Theater that the blessing of God may be upon you and your home, and inviting you to be with us next week when Family Theater will present Rimrock, starring Bill Williams. Barbara Hale will be your hostess. Join us, won't you?

0: ABN, the Antioch Broadcasting Network. Here's an episode of Challenge of the Yukon. This episode originally aired Wednesday, July 27th, 1949, 77 years ago today. Its title, The Case of the Unwilling Guardian.
1: The Challenge of the Yukon. It's Yukon King, swiftest and strongest lead dog of the Northwest, blazing the trail for Sergeant Preston of the Northwest Mounted Police in his relentless pursuit of lawbreakers.
2: On King! On, you Huskies!
1: Gold. Gold discovered in the Yukon. A stampede to the Klondike in the wild race for riches. Back to the days of the gold rush, with Sergeant Preston and his wonder dog, Yukon King, as they meet the challenge.

0: The sergeant reined up on the bank just below the falls.
1: Oh, hold there, Blanky. Easy now.
0: He looked down at the whirlpool the Indians had named the Devil's Cauldron.
2: Falls aren't very high, King, but once Jim went over, he didn't have a chance. No one could fight that whirlpool. Good boy. When you look at me like that, fella, you seem to understand every word I'm saying. You know something's wrong anyway, don't you? Yes, a sad thing, boy. When we get to Bill Cameron's cabin, you'll find only one of your old friends. Bing will be there, but his master, young Jim, Bill's son, is gone. Well, might as well be getting on. Steady, fella.
1: Get up, man.
0: Bill Cameron's claim was above the rapids, and the falls had faded to a distant murmur when the sergeant reined up in front of the cabin.
1: Oh, fellas,
0: Bill was standing in the doorway.
3: Hello, Sergeant. It's good to see you.
2: Hello, Bill. Are you making out with your claim?
3: Well, it's better than I thought it would be. Running over $100 a day.
2: Fine.
3: Hello, King.
2: Well, I guess he's looking for Bing.
3: You won't find the setter here.
2: No?
3: I couldn't stand having him around. My boy wouldn't have drowned if it hadn't been for Bing.
2: Oh, really? That isn't the way I heard the story.
3: That is the truth. So I'll admit the dog didn't have anything to do with his slipping and falling into the rapids. I heard Jim calling for help, and I saw what happened.
2: Well, if you'd rather not talk about it, though...
3: What's the difference? I can't forget it. Jim had managed to grab hold of a rock just above the falls. That stupid dog swam out to him.
2: I'm trying to save him.
3: How could he do that? I had the rope. I could have thrown it to Jim. I could have pulled him ashore. No. Jim saw the dog wasn't going to be able to make the rock. He tried to reach out and grab him. He lost his own hold. They both went over the falls and then the whirlpool. Somehow or other, the dog wasn't caught by it. Jim was.
2: You have my deepest sympathy, Bill.
3: Oh, I'm just explaining about the dog. I wouldn't let him in afterwards. I drove him away.
2: And he went?
3: Oh, he hung around for a while out in the forest.
2: It might have been better for you if you'd let him stay.
3: Why?
2: You both loved Jim. He'd have been a companion.
3: I couldn't stand the sight of him. Anyhow, he's found a new home. That's what I want to talk to you about. That's why I left a message for you at Jake's Roadhouse.
2: Your message only said that someone was breaking the law up here.
3: That's right. A minor.
2: A minor?
3: M-I-N-O-R, not E-R. A boy. He can't be more than 16.
2: Hardly sounds like a dangerous character.
3: Maybe not. He's breaking the law just the same. He staked a claim about a half mile upstream. Fixed up an old lean-to, and he's panning gold.
2: A boy of 16.
3: Yes.
2: Just about your son's age.
3: Hey, don't want him around. He has no right to be here. The law says that no one under 21 can stake a claim.
2: There's no law against his working a claim that's staked in someone else's name.
3: What do you mean by that? That you're not going to make him leave?
2: I don't know, Bill. I think it might be a bad thing for you if I did.
3: Why?
2: You've suffered a great loss. Jim was more than a son, really. Partner and a friend. But there are a lot of boys in the world who might remind you of Jim in every town and city. You're not going to spend the rest of your life here, are you? Just because you're afraid to remember?
3: Afraid?

0: I remember too much.
1: Well, I'm not going to promise anything till I have a talk with the boy.
0: I'll pay him to get out of here. Take him back to Dawson with you. I'll give you enough money to put him through school. Anything you want.
1: Well, Bill, I don't understand.
0: You will. When you see him. It's impossible. It's more than a man can stand.
2: Sergeant Preston watched Bill as he turned on his heel and walked back into the cabin, slamming the door behind him. Then he mounted and rode on up the river.
1: Steady, Blackie. Get up now. Come on, King.
2: Around the next bend, he saw the boy standing on the edge of the bank. The black and white setter, Bing, was standing beside him, looking up into his face. The boy had a stick in his hand. He showed it to Bing, and then he threw it out into the stream.
3: Go and get it, boy. Go and get it.
2: Bing ran to the water's edge, but there he pulled up short and only barked at the stick floating down with the current. King barked a greeting. Bing whirled and saw him and the sergeant. He raced to meet them.
4: Hello there, Bing. Poor fella. Easy.
5: How do you do, sir? My name's Mike Trevor.
1: Glad to meet you, Mike. I'm Sergeant Preston.
5: That's a wonderful dog you have.
1: I like him.
5: Say, I've heard of you. Why, this must be King, the best lead dog in the Yukon.
1: He's pretty good.
5: And you called the setter Bing, didn't you?
1: That's right.
5: You know who he belongs to?
1: To Bill Cameron, your downstream neighbor.
5: That's funny.
1: What is?
5: Well, why won't Bing go home? Every evening he goes down to the bend and stands there looking at Mr. Cameron's cabin. He stays there until the sun goes down, then he comes back to me. I don't try to keep him here. He just sort of adopted me.
1: Well, that's because Bill doesn't want him anymore.
5: Why? He's a beautiful dog.
1: Yes, he is.
5: There's only one thing wrong with him as far as I can see.
1: What's that?
5: Well, he's the first setter I ever saw who was afraid of water. Did you see me throw that stick in the river a minute ago?
1: Yes.
5: He wanted to go and bring it back to me, but he's afraid to.
1: I'll tell you why, Mike. Bing used to belong to Bill Cameron's son. His name was Jimmy.
2: The sergeant told young Mike about the tragedy that had happened a few months before. The reason why Bing was no longer welcome at the Cameron cabin. The probable reason for his being afraid of the river. And when he had finished...
5: Yes, that explains about the river. But Bing shouldn't be blamed too much for what happened. He was only doing his best to help. Come here, boy. You feel just as bad about Jim as anybody, don't you?
1: Do you know why he likes you?
5: I guess because he hasn't got anybody else to like. Same as me.
1: You resemble Jim a great deal, Mike.
5: Do I?
1: When I first saw you, I suddenly was shocked.
5: Is that why Mr. Cameron is so unfriendly?
1: It's the main reason, I think. Now, tell me something about yourself. How do you happen to be all alone in the world?
5: Well, Gramps died about 2 years ago. He was all the family I had.
2: An hour later, the sergeant dismounted in front of Bill's cabin and knocked on the door.
0: Oh, you're back.
1: Yes. Aren't you going to ask us in?
0: Of course. Come in, sit down. Come in, kid. That chair's the most comfortable.
1: Thanks. Dunking.
0: Well, what did you do? Is he leaving?
1: Bill, as you know, I have the power to act as magistrate in this district.
0: I know. What about it?
1: Well, I've decided that young Mike should have a guardian.
0: That's a good idea. Somebody to watch out for him. You mean you're going to take him back to Dawson with you?
1: No, he's staying here.
0: Sergeant.
1: He has to be close to his guardian. I'm appointing you, Bill.
0: You what? Sergeant, I told you how I feel about the boy. What kind of a deal is this? I refuse. I absolutely refuse. You can't make me his guardian.
1: Well, it's true. I can't.
0: Then get him out of here. I won't have anything to do with him.
1: Will you listen to me for a minute?
0: Nothing you can say can make me change my mind.
1: We'll see, Bill. Mike's a nice kid.
0: That doesn't matter.
1: He's all alone in the world. Has been for the past 2 years. And though he won't admit it even to himself, he's had a hard time of it, Bill. Now he's found a nice little claim, and you want him to lose it.
0: It isn't a question of money. I'm willing to pay him to get out.
1: He wouldn't accept your money, but he will clear out if you insist. He understands why you don't want him around, and he's willing to go.
0: All right, then.
1: Would Jim like it, what you're doing?
0: It's because of Jim.
1: Well, that isn't answering the question. Jim admired you, Bill. He He thought you were as square as they come.
0: I tell
1: Let
0: you,
1: me
0: you...
1: talk just a little more. Mike made $200 trapping last winter. He thinks that's a lot of money. You and I both know it'll take him more than that to buy supplies for the coming winter.
0: I'll pay him.
1: He's proud. He won't take your money. But you're privileged to stake two claims on this creek. Mike's already changed the name on his stake to yours. It belongs to you. All Mike would like to do is stay here and work it for you at whatever wages you set.
0: Do you think I'd take any of the gold he panned?
1: You might hold it in trust for him, as a guardian should.
0: I don't want any part of it.
1: Wouldn't Jim like you to give the kid a break?
0: I'd have to see him day after day.
1: No, you wouldn't. He'll report to you once a week, that's all. You wouldn't have to talk to him for more than a few minutes.
0: Why are you doing this to me, Sergeant?
1: What am I doing?
0: You're making me think with Jim's mind. You're making me consider what he'd want me to do. It isn't fair.
1: Oh, I think it is. It's for your sake I'm making you consider what Jim would feel. You'll only blame yourself later if you don't.
0: All right. You win, Sergeant. Let the boy stay. Let the claim be in my name. I'll be his guardian. I'll see him for 5 minutes a week.
1: Good. Bing could use a kind word from you, too.
0: I won't be using any kind words, and I don't want the dog brought here at all. Is that understood?
1: Whatever you say. I'll tell Mike. Somehow I don't think you'll regret this kindness, Bill.
2: And so it was arranged that Bill Cameron would be Mike Trevor's guardian. Mike reported to him once a week, but the interviews were always conducted with strict formality, and Bing always waited at the bend of the river for his new master to return. Inside his cabin, Bill watched them round the bend. He closed his eyes.
0: 2 months now. And it's getting worse instead of better. He's too much like Jim. It hurts too much to remember all the time. Maybe I'd better clear out of here. Clear out of the Yukon.
2: That same night, three hard-featured men were talking to an old sourdough called Windy Smith in one of the cafes in Dawson.
6: Boys, I tell you, they haven't begun to find all the gold there is in the Yukon.
7: Except nobody knows where to look for it.
6: Well, I won't say that either. I know where to look for it.
8: Then why don't you, instead of wasting your time around here?
6: Well, I got other interests.
8: Other interests? The only interest you got is in catching another drink.
6: Well, now that you mention it, I am a little dry.
8: Oh, no thanks. You don't catch me paying for any more drinks.
6: Just one more, Smitty.
8: Oh, you've had enough. And why should I set you up? You're nothing but a big bluff. You're full of hot air.
7: That's right. Windy's a good name for him.
6: What do you want to know about this country that I can't tell you?
7: Where there's gold. How about that?
6: Well, I could name your place.
7: Go ahead.
6: Cost you money, though. Valuable information.
8: How much money?
6: $100.
8: You can keep your information.
6: No, wait. I can prove what I'm saying. I got the word of Jake Munson, and he's the squarest roadhouse keeper on the Yukon Trail.
8: Ah, there'll be a catch. You'll name some creek where all the ground's been staked months ago.
6: There's only one claim on this creek.
8: Yeah? I'll give you $10 if you tell us where it is.
6: Let's see your money.
8: There's $10 worth of dust in that poke.
6: All right. I'll tell you.
8: Let it stay there till I hear what you have to say.
6: Sure. It's the White River. Flows into the Yukon about 20 miles north of here. There's some falls about 2 miles upstream, and then some rapids. The gold is above the rapids. That's where Bill Cameron has his claim.
8: Bill Cameron?
6: Yeah, he's been up there over a year, and he's been cleaning over $100 worth of dust out of his sluices every day. Mm. All summer long, he's been doing that. And now do I get the $10?
8: Yeah, go on, take it.
6: You go up there. You'll see I'm telling the truth.
9: What do you say, Smitty?
8: Sounds pretty good.
7: You mean we're really going to stake a claim? I thought we were going back to Frisco.
8: We are.
9: Well, what'd you wait $10 for?
8: Because I like the old man's story. This Cameron, $100 a day all summer long. He must have it up there in his cabin. And Bat, nobody else on the river. Yeah, sounds to me like we're going to travel back to Frisco in style.
2: The following morning, Windy, his eyes bloodshot and his hands trembling, went to the Northwest Mounted Headquarters and asked to see Sergeant Preston. He was shown into the sergeant's office and then...
6: Sergeant, I'm afraid I've done something wrong.
1: Now, what is it, Wendy?
6: Well, I don't mean I've broken any law, but last night in the El Dorado, I told some men about Bill Cameron's strike up on the White River.
1: Well, nothing wrong with that. Plenty of pay dirt up there waiting to be claimed.
6: Yeah, but it was the men I told it to. Smitty and Bat Kelly and the one they call Keg.
1: Nice company you've been keeping.
6: Well, I was broke, Sergeant. I didn't have a dime, and they offered to pay me $10 if I'd tell them where they could find gold. Oh, I shouldn't have done it, but I needed the money.
1: The law has nothing against those men. I don't see that there was anything wrong in telling them.
6: Well, they've left town. They've gone up there.
1: That was to be expected.
6: But, Sergeant, when a man goes prospecting, he needs digging tools. He needs a pan to wash out the gravel. They didn't carry any tools with them. I made sure before I came to you. It has me worried, what I said.
1: What did you say, Wendy?
6: About Bill making $100 a day ever since the breakup.
1: Oh.
6: I'm afraid Smitty and the others are going up there just to rob him.
1: When did they leave?
6: 5 o'clock this morning. They told me at the hotel.
1: Did they take horses?
6: No, they went on foot, and one of them told the clerk at the hotel they wouldn't be back, figuring on taking a steamer for the outside at 40 Mile. Well, maybe I'm just imagining things, Sergeant.
1: I hope you are, but it doesn't look that way to me.
6: Are you going after him?
1: Right away. Come on, King.
2: Night had fallen when Smitty, Keg, and Bat reached the White River and started upstream toward Bill Cameron's cabin. But a full moon turned the falls and the rapids above to silver. They could see the cabin ahead of them. There was no light showing.
8: There's the place.
7: Good sized sluice, but not much of a gravel pile.
8: Oh, he's washed out all the gravel he piled up during the winter. Good thing for us.
7: What if he makes trouble, Smitty?
8: Ah, he's asleep.
7: We'll have to get in the cabin.
8: The odds are the door is unlocked. Quiet now.
2: Silently, the man approached the door of the cabin. Smitty tried it.
8: That isn't barred. Come on. There's a cot over in the corner.
7: Yeah. Sound asleep.
10: Wake up, mister. You got visitors.
7: Who is he, then?
8: Nobody you ever saw before or will ever see again.
7: Got a gun?
8: Yeah, and I'll use it if I have to. Where's your gold, Cameron?
7: What makes you think I have any gold?
8: That sluice outside, for one thing. Now, don't stall. Where is it?
7: What if I refuse to tell you?
8: It wouldn't be healthy.
7: You won't get any gold from me.
8: You want us to make you talk?
7: Try it.
8: Okay, here's a starter.
10: Smitty, what'd you use your gun for? You knocked him out.
8: We can bring him to if we have to. We'll look around the cabin first. Keep an eye on him, Bat.
7: Right.
2: Smitty and Keg made a systematic search of the cabin. The shelves, the cupboard, the wood box, the inside of the stove. But there was no sign of any gold. And then accidentally, Keg stepped on a loose board.
10: Hey, this floorboard's loose. Maybe
8: huh?
10: There's something underneath.
8: Pull it up and see.
10: Yeah. There's something. Yeah. Here, look.
8: Hand me one of the bags.
10: Here.
8: Let's see. Yeah, gold dust. Plenty of it. Let's have the rest of it.
7: All right, Cameron. We can't just leave him here. He'll go for help. He'll have the Mounties after us before we can get to the steamer at 40 Mile.
8: What is that? Oh, either a wolf or a dog. I'll take a look. Oh, I don't see anything.
7: It's a dog.
8: Wait. Wait a minute. There's somebody coming. Way downstream there. See where I'm pointing?
7: Yeah.
8: It's a man on horseback.
7: Man on horseback? Hey, we gotta get out of here.
8: We'll get rid of Cameron first. You're right, Bat. We don't want him putting any Mounties on our trail.
7: You gonna shoot him?
8: No, he's out cold. We'll throw him in the river. The current will carry him down into the rapids and over the falls. They'll never find him.
7: And what about us?
8: We'll head north, over the ridge and down the other side to the next stream. We'll follow that back to the Yukon. Now hurry up. Give me a hand with Cameron.
2: The man Smitty had seen on the trail near the mouth of the river was Sergeant Preston, but the dog he had heard was Bing. Sutter howled and barked and tugged at Mike's blankets until the boy was wide awake.
8: Hey.
2: Then Bing insisted on being let out and that Mike follow him.
8: All right.
2: When they reached the bend in the river, Mike saw three men disappearing around Cameron's cabin in the direction of the ridge. But Bing was loose in the river and started running down the bank. Then Mike saw a man struggling to keep afloat out toward the middle of the stream. The shock of the cold water had brought Bill back to consciousness.
11: Mr. Cameron!
2: Bill had swallowed some water, however, and he was feeling the effects of the blow. His struggles were becoming weaker when Mike dove off the bank. The boy was a strong swimmer, and he reached the drowning man's side in a few seconds.
11: But take it easy. I'll get you into shore.
0: I can't.
11: It's all right. I've got you.
2: Mike's arm went around Bill's chest and under his right arm. The boy started towing him toward shore. Now the current was swifter and the rapids were boiling directly ahead. Mike saw that he wouldn't be able to make it to the bank. A large black rock rose out of the water just above the rapids, and Mike headed for it. He grabbed hold of it and held on.
11: How are you?
0: Almost done for.
11: We can rest here for a minute.
0: Better save yourself.
11: No. You'll get your strength back. Then you'll be able to hang on. I'll swim into shore and get a rope. Tie it to that tree, come back out and tie it around this rock. Then I can get you back to shore, hanging onto the rope.
2: That moment, Sergeant Preston reined up on the bank.
4: Whoa, hold there, easy.
12: Sergeant Preston!
4: Mike?
12: Yeah, I got Mr. Cameron here. Can you get a rope from my cabin?
4: I have one in my saddlebag.
12: How about tying it to the tree and then throwing it out here? I'll tie it to the rock.
4: Will it hold?
12: I think so.
4: I don't know. How strong are you?
12: I'm fine.
2: Sergeant studied the situation as he took a long rope from his saddlebag and tied one end of it around the tree. His plan became set in his mind. And he called out to Mike.
4: Mike, I'm going to send King out with a rope.
12: What?
4: I'm going to tie it to his harness. Can you hang on to him with one hand and Bill with the other?
12: I don't understand.
4: When King gets to you, grab his harness and hang on to Bill.
12: Yeah?
4: The rope's tied to the tree. The current will swing you into shore. You'll be pulled underwater for a few seconds, but I'll be here to pull you out as soon as you get close enough. Understand now?
12: Yeah.
4: All right. Merking.
2: The sergeant tied the rope to King's harness as Bing ran up and down the bank, frantic with worry, but still afraid to enter the water. The sergeant led King upstream.
4: We'll get you as far upstream as we can, boy. As far as the rope will let you go. The current's going to carry you down mighty fast. You'll have to fight against it. All right, boy. Go on out to them.
2: The sergeant watched anxiously as King struck out from shore. The setter, inspired by his example, started after him. The sergeant held him back.
4: Oh, Bing, you stay here. Come on up the bank.
2: King fought the current so effectively that he reached a point in line with the rock well above it. Then he turned and allowed the current to carry him downstream. As he neared the rock, Mike reached out for his harness and pulled him in.
11: This is where we're all going to have to hang together, Mr. Cameron. I won't let you go, but if you can hang on a little, it'll help.
0: I will.
11: Get a tight hold around my waist. I've got you under the shoulders. Here we go, King!
2: As Mike shoved off from the rock, the combined pull of the current and the rope dragged the two men and the dog under the surface of the water. But they were swung swiftly in toward the bank, and as they reached the quieter water, they rose to the surface. The sergeant was waiting to pull them out, but Bill lost his grip suddenly, and Mike was unable to hang on to him. Bill was floundering, fighting for breath, and Bing, the setter, could be restrained no longer. He leaped into the water and swam straight toward him. Bill grabbed at his silky coat, held on, and Bing started swimming back to shore. In another second, the sergeant was at Bill's side and helping him in.
4: All right, I've got him. That's a good dog. I've got him, Bing. You can stand up here, Bill.
0: I don't know.
4: It's all right. I'll carry you.
11: Can I help, Sergeant?
4: You run ahead, Mike, and get some coffee on the stove. We're going to put him to bed.
2: Ten minutes later, Bill was sipping a steaming cup of coffee as the sergeant questioned him about the three men who had thrown him in the river.
0: That's all I remember. The gold was under that floorboard.
5: It's been ripped up.
4: There's nothing there now.
0: I didn't turn out to be a very good guardian, Mike.
5: Sir, you don't think I blame you.
0: I could have at least kept my door bolted.
4: You say they headed for the ridge, Mike?
5: Yes, sir.
4: King can trail them. You'd better stay here till I get back, Mike.
5: Well, yes, sir, if Mr. Cameron doesn't mind.
4: Do you, Bill?
0: No. No, Sergeant.
4: I'll see you both later. Come on, King. We'll have to get over that ridge fast.
2: When Smitty, Keg, and Bat had stopped for a moment at the top of the ridge, they had seen the sergeant carrying Bill into his cabin. And even at the distance, they had been able to make out the uniform.
13: So we get a Mountie right on our heels.
14: Maybe Cameron was dead when he fished him out.
13: And maybe he wasn't. What if he talks?
14: I'll tell you. The Mountie will come after us.
13: And we go to jail.
14: If he manages to arrest us.
13: What's to stop him? Might get as far as 40 mile, but that's all.
14: Look at this draw we just came up.
13: Oh, what about it?
14: It's about the only way up the ridge.
13: Hey, there he is coming out of the cabin. See? Walking into the woods.
14: Yeah. In about 15 minutes, he'll be coming up this draw. We'll wait for him right here.
13: Wait for him?
14: Behind these rocks with our guns ready. We'll get the Mountie first, then we'll go back and clean up the rest of the evidence against us. Come on. We'll take cover near the top where there's a good field of fire.
2: The men took cover. 15 minutes passed. 20. A half an hour. Still, there was no sign of the sergeant and King.
8: What's happened? Keep quiet.
13: It didn't take us this long to get up here. I don't like waiting this way.
8: Would you rather wait in jail?
7: I feel the same way Keck does, Smitty.
8: You're going to stay right here until you see the Mountie.
15: You can't see me because I'm behind him.
13: He's up there at the top of the ridge.
15: Up your guns, all of you. Stand up and turn around with your hands up.
8: Now turn around, all right.
13: No!
15: Anyone else feel like shooting it out?
13: No. How did you get up there?
15: I walked. King warned me this door wasn't safe, so we took another route. Where's the gold?
13: It's all here.
15: You and Bat, pick it up.
13: All right.
11: I've been wounded bad.
15: You're lucky you're able to complain about it. Let's see.
13: My arm.
15: Yes. I'll see that it's bandaged and I get back to my horse. It won't interfere with your walking. March. You're all under arrest in the name of the Queen.
2: The sergeant bandaged Smitty's wound at Bill Cameron's cabin. And then he prepared to take his prisoners back to Dawson.
15: I'm wondering just how close this case is to being finished, Bill.
0: Well, it seems to me you've done everything, Sergeant.
15: Well, Smitty and Keg and Bat will go to jail, and you have your gold back. But I'm not quite satisfied.
0: I want to thank you and King for saving my life.
15: You have somebody else to thank for that. King and I wouldn't have reached you in time if it hadn't been for Mike.
0: Well, we've been talking about it, haven't we, Mike?
11: That's right, Bill.
15: Oh, so it's Bill now. What happened to Mr. Cameron?
0: We haven't finished our talk yet. Will you shake hands, Mike?
11: Why, sure.
0: It's hard to ask the sort of favor I'm going to ask now after the way I've treated you.
11: Why, you've been swell, Bill.
0: No, I haven't. To tell the truth, I've almost hated you. And the reasons for that were all wrong. It was because you looked so much like my Jim. You were alive and Jim was dead. I resented your being alive.
11: If you still want me to go...
0: No. I only want you to do me a favor. I want you to forget the way I've acted.
11: I've understood, Bill.
0: Can you understand this? Now, I feel there was some big reason for your choosing the White River to stake your claim. That somebody arranged it that way. And that maybe Jim himself had some hand in it. Because he knew that his old dad was lonely. What I'm trying to say, Mike, is that... Well, I think Jim wants you to take his place here. Will you, boy?
11: It'd be great to have some folks again.
0: Shake on it.
11: Sure.
15: If you don't mind a suggestion from me, I think there should be a third member of this partnership.
0: And who is it, Sergeant?
15: He's standing just outside the door.
0: Who?
11: It's Bill. I wasn't sure you wanted him inside.
0: Oh. Here, boy. Come on, Bing. Yes, fella. You belong here, too. Welcome home, boy.
11: He's a good dog.
15: He certainly is. And now that that's settled, King, our work is done and the case is closed.

0: Now, here's Sergeant Preston with a preview of our next adventure. The case of the Renegade Husky.
1: King and I were hunting an escaped convict. The trail seemed to lead to a dead end at the Widow Blair's restaurant in the town of Poker Bend. It was a dog called Daisy who finally touched off the climax, and a mighty exciting climax it was.
0: Be sure to listen to this exciting adventure Wednesday. These radio dramas, a feature of the Challenge of the Yukon Incorporated, are created and produced by George W. Trendle, supervised by Charles D. Livingston, and edited by Fran Stryker. The part of Sergeant Preston is played by Paul Sutton. They are brought to you every Wednesday until September, when we shall resume our regular Monday, Wednesday, and Friday broadcast. This is J. Michael wishing you goodbye and good luck till next Wednesday. So long. This is ABC, the American Broadcasting Company.
2: 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You just heard an episode of Challenge of the Yukon, which originally aired Wednesday, July 27th, 1949, 77 years ago today. Its title? The Case of the Unwilling Guardian. Here's an episode of The Lone Ranger, which originally aired Wednesday, July 27th, 1938, 88 years ago today, titled The Package.

0: Whenever men gathered around the campfire, in the days when the West was young, stories were told of the masked rider of the plains. Astride his great horse, Silver, he fought crime and criminals throughout the western United States. And no man did more to bring law and order to a lawless frontier. Now, from out of the past, come the thundering hoofbeats of Silver. The Lone Ranger rides again.
1: Come on, Silver! Come on, waiting on the trail ahead!

0: As our story opens, night is falling on the trail to Jackson City. The Lone Ranger and Tonto have been riding for the greater part of the day and are now preparing to make camp.
1: There, good way.
2: Yes, Tonto, I think it'll do.
1: We make camp early. We get up early.
2: We're both tired from our trip.
1: We get good rest.
2: This is fine here. Oh, Silver.
1: Oh, I tell you.
2: We can find plenty of wood around here for our fire.
1: That's right.
2: Well, it looks as though others thought this was a good camping place.
1: There are plenty track here.
2: You can see where they built their fire. Doesn't look as though they could have been gone long.
1: Maybe 4-5 hours.
2: How many men would you say were here, Kemosabe?
1: 5-6.
2: Probably cowboys who stopped to cook a meal.
1: Look there.
2: Cigarette stuff.
1: And loco weed.
2: Loco weed?
1: That's
2: dangerous stuff to smoke. I've seen it turn men into killers.
1: Many bad feller use them.
2: Perhaps those men weren't cowboys after all.
1: Tonto, not know.
2: Did you hear that horse, Kima?
1: Silver hear him, too.
2: I wonder who's riding here.
1: Maybe more feller make camp here.
2: I'd rather not answer questions about this mask.
1: Or come this way, all right.
2: There he is. And he hasn't a rider, Kemosabe. Here, old fellow. Look, he answers all right. Here you are, boy.
1: He wants to go back.
2: He acts as though he's trying to tell us something. What's the matter, old fellow?
1: That's strange.
2: I think he wants us to go with him. Come, Tonto.
1: We follow him?
2: Yes. We'll get our horses and see if he leads us anywhere.
1: That's a good idea.
2: Steady, Silver.
1: Him in plenty big hurry.
2: All right, old fellow. We'll follow along. Come on, Silver.
1: Get him up, my fellow.
2: Tonto, he's taking us toward that woods. Did you see anything wrong, Kemosabe?
1: What's that there?
2: It's something on the ground. Looks as though it might be a man. Come on, Silver. Here we are. Hold on, Silver.
1: Tonto.
2: Man is dead.
1: Me take look.
2: A young fellow, too.
1: Him get shot through back.
2: Shot in the back.
1: Him die quick.
2: Can you tell how long he's been dead, Tonto?
1: Maybe 3-4 hours.
2: 3 or 4 hours?
1: That's
2: the same time you thought those men left the place we stopped to camp.
1: There track.
2: Hoof prints. Must have been at least 5 or 6 horses here.
1: Not right. They're going horse, following trail.
2: This man was probably a member of the gang. I wonder if there's anything to identify him with.
1: There, watch.
2: Let me see it.
1: Here, watch.
2: Thanks. There's a picture in the back. Dan Kent. That must be this man's name. I want to go through his pockets. Maybe something to show where his home was or who his folks were.
1: You take look.
3: Well, there's nothing in this pocket. Wait. The letter is something in the shirt pocket.
1: Maybe that tell you.
3: I have it.
2: I think we're justified in reading this letter under the circumstances, Tonto.
1: What'd it say?
2: One moment. Seems to be from his mother. She can't read or write.
1: No? How you know that?
2: She says here that her foreman is writing the letter for her.
1: What more it say?
2: Nothing of importance, Tonto. Just news about herself. Hopes for her son's happiness. Nothing that explains his death.
1: That heap bad.
2: She seems to have thought he was leading an honest life.
1: Him get shot by bad feller.
2: Why do you say that, Kemosabe?
1: Him shot in back. Good feller not do that.
2: You're right.
1: What we do now?
2: I think we'll investigate this further. Perhaps we'll be able to find the murderers and learn why Dan was killed. Here, Silver. We'll examine these tracks, Tonto. We may be able to recognize them again.
1: Tonto, no.
2: Yep. Maybe I can follow these tracks, but I'll have to hurry.
1: It get dark plenty quick now.
2: Yes. You stay here and take care of Dan's body.
1: Tonto, do that.
2: Come on, Silver.

0: Jackson City was a typical western town. It boasted little more than a main street, a group of weather-beaten homes, a cafe, jail, and a stagecoach office. Red Murphy was the manager of the coach line, and we see him now at his desk. The door of the office opens, and a little old lady enters.
1: Why, howdy, Miss Kent.
2: Hello, Mr. Murphy. I just come to see about the stage.
1: You'll sit right down. It ain't often I get to see you anymore.
2: Oh, you needn't give me your chair. Well, thank you. I reckon I'm getting to the age where a body don't care much about standing on their feet no more than they have to.
1: You weren't aiming to go no place in the stage, was you?
2: My, no. Traveling ain't for such as me. I just come to see if a package come from my boy.
1: Which one, Miss Kent? Pete down Frisco way or Dan that you say is mine in over in Colorado?
2: This package was to come from Pete, Mr. Murphy.
1: I recollect you were getting a letter from Pete the other day.
2: That's how come I'm here. He written his letter that there'd be a package of cash for me on the next stage.
1: Of cash?
2: $600.
1: Pete sending you all that?
2: He's a mighty fine boy, Pete is. He sending it because he heard I'm liable to lose my place if I can't get tax money together.
1: By golly, Pete must be doing darn well for himself.
2: Oh, he always was smart, even when he was a young'un.
1: Yeah, I can remember him. It was Dan that was the wild one, weren't he?
2: No, there weren't nothing wrong with Dan. Maybe he was a mite reckless about choosing his friends, and he was one to have a good time when there was a chance for it. But he's settled down now, all right.
1: Well, I'm glad to hear it.
2: But ain't there no package, Mr. Murphy?
1: Sure, you needn't go to worrying, Miss Kent. The stage just ain't come in yet.
2: Oh.
1: You see, there's been a heap of trouble on the trail lately. There's been landslides, and a bridge went out over to Willow Creek, and all kinds of things. The stage ain't come in on time for the past week.
2: But have you any notion when it'll be here?
1: I'm downright sorry, but I can't say as to that, neither. Maybe it won't show up till tomorrow sometime.
2: Oh, then I don't reckon there's much use in my waiting any longer.
1: You ain't riding back to your place, are you?
2: It's a mighty long ride for a body like me, but I might just as well.
1: Now, why don't you stay over at my place? The missus would be glad to put you up.
2: No, I think I'd better be getting back.
1: Well, suit yourself, Miss Kent.
2: You'll look out for my package, won't you?
1: I sure will.
2: Thank you. And if I don't get in for it tomorrow, you hold it till I do.
1: I'll watch it like it was my own. Goodbye, ma'am.
2: Good day.
1: Here goes one of the finest old ladies I ever seen. She did a begin it, but she's got more spunk than a dozen men.
3: Red Murphy.
1: Huh? Golly, where'd you come from?
3: I came in the back door.
1: You're masked. There ain't nothing here for you to take. Honest, there ain't.
3: I'm not a thief. I'm here to ask you some questions.
1: Is that all you want?
3: It is. Was that old lady who just left here, Mrs. Kent?
1: Yeah, that was her.
3: I thought it was. I went to her home and found she'd come here.
1: You ain't planning to harm her now, are you, stranger? You wouldn't do that, would you? She ain't got nothing for you to steal.
3: She has a son named Dan?
1: Yes, but I...
3: Does she know where he is?
1: What business is that of yours, mister? I ain't...
3: Answer me.
1: Well, I reckon she does. She sent him a letter by my stage up Denver way once. That was quite a spell ago. He's supposed to be mining.
3: Yes, I saw that letter.
1: Mister, don't do nothing to hurt Miss Kent. She's old and feeble.
3: You like her?
1: Well, I should say I do. They don't come no finer.
3: What would you do to keep her from being harmed?
1: Why, I'm just like the other folks around here that knows her. I'd do most anything.
3: Red, her son Dan is dead.
1: Dead, you say?
3: Yes, and the men who killed him are right here in this district.
1: How come you know that?
3: Red, I want to know this. Does Mrs. Kent own anything of value? Anything that outlaws would want to steal?
1: There's nothing that I know of.
3: Are you sure?
1: I ought to be sure. Even the cattle she owns ain't worth the stealing. I told you she ain't got nothing.
3: What's that?
1: By golly, it must be the stage. Drat it, Miss Kent just missed it.
3: She was looking for the stage?
1: I ain't got the time to talk to you now, stranger. I got to see to the stage. But you stay on. There's things I want to ask you.
3: I'll wait for you.
4: Come in,

0: made this trip.
1: Yep, had a good run this time. Here, take this package. It's for Miss Kent.
0: Throw it down.
1: Yeah. There you are.
0: And check it this inside. You go on with the unloading, then unhitch the horses. I'd be out to help you.
1: Sure, Ed.
0: Oh, golly, I forgot you were still here.
2: What's in that package for Mrs. Kent?
0: I don't know.
2: Don't lie to me, Red.
0: But
2: it may be important.
0: Well, I'll tell you what it is. It's cash, that's what. And stranger, the fella that tries to take it away from me is going to get shot full of lead.
2: That's exactly what I wanted to know. I'll leave the way I came in.
0: But hold on. I wonder where he's going. I shouldn't have ever left this back door open. Hey, wait! Called his horse Silver. And I was wondering if he was straight or not. Well, I should smile.
3: The curtain falls on the first act of our thrilling Lone Ranger drama. Before the next exciting scenes, please permit us to pause for just a few moments.

0: Now to continue the story. The Lone Ranger and Tonto, stopping to make camp near Jackson City, were met by a riderless horse that led them to the body of Dan Kent, who had been shot in the back. The masked man and his companion followed the tracks of the killers to the Kent ranch. Then the Lone Ranger rode to town, where he learned that a package of money had just arrived from Mrs. Kent by the stage. As our second act opens, we see the masked man reining in his great horse at the camp he shares with Tonto.
1: Oh, oh, oh, oh, oh, oh, boy, stay there. Oh, oh, boy. Tonto!
2: Yeah.
3: You get back soon.
4: I think I've learned why outlaws rode to the Kent ranch.
3: Why that?
4: Mrs. Kent is expecting money from another son.
3: How outlaw know about cash?
4: I'm not sure, but I believe I know the answer.
3: Kent woman, old son, Dan, outlaw?
4: I don't think so. And we won't let her find it out unless we have to.
3: Not good.
4: There are still things we have to do before we can catch the outlaws.
3: That's right.
4: I want you to find the sheriff and his deputies. Don't tell them anything, but learn where to locate them if we need them in a hurry.
3: Tonto, do that.
4: We must be sure to be ready for whatever happens.

0: It had been a long, hard drive for Mrs. Kent from town to her home. And when she arrived there, she was surprised to see a number of horses standing outside the house. She climbed down from the buckboard, and when her foreman, Clem, came up to lead the horse away, she asked him about the visitors.
1: Clem, who's the folks come to see me?
2: Just some gents that aims to speak to you. You get that package off the stage, ma'am?
1: The stage is late, so I didn't wait for it.
2: Hmm.
1: Are they strangers, Clem?
2: Uh-huh.
1: The folks in the house.
2: Oh, them. Well, ma'am, maybe they're strangers to you, but they ain't to me.
1: I wonder what they want.
2: You'll find out soon enough, I reckon.
1: Oh, I haven't a notion why anybody'd be calling on me.
2: They won't be backward about telling you.
1: Oh, what are you coming in for, Clem? I thought you was going to stable my horse.
2: I got some things to say to you, too. Here she is, boys.
3: We've been waiting for you, ma'am.
1: Yes?
2: This is Duke Reavers, Miss Kent. He'll do all the talking for us.
1: What talking?
3: You went to town for a right important package, didn't you, Miss Kent?
1: Oh, what's that to you?
3: You'd be surprised.
2: He didn't fetch it back with her, Duke. The stage wasn't in yet.
1: Clem, did you tell these fellers about that package?
3: Sure I did. We know all about that cash, Miss Kent. So it won't do you no good to lie about it.
1: You mean...
3: We mean we want it, we're going to have it.
1: Clem, they're aiming to rob me.
2: Well, and what of it?
1: And you're in with them.
2: Of course I am. How else do you think they'd know enough to come here?
1: To think you'd do a thing like this to me.
2: Talking won't help.
1: I paid you good money, and now you turn on me.
2: I ain't interested in hearing about that.
3: All we want is that cash.
1: Well, it won't do you no good. I never brung it with me.
3: So Clem said.
1: And you won't be able to get it.
2: You think not?
1: I know you won't. Red Murphy will keep it when it gets here. And he won't give it up to nobody but me.
3: There's ways of getting around that.
1: You low, mean, ornery coyotes.
3: Clem, hold a gun on her.
2: Yeah, I'll do that.
1: Holding a gun on a woman.
2: You won't get hurt unless you goes against orders.
3: Now sit down over here, Miss Kent. There's a pen and paper. Clem's already read out what we want. You just put your mark on it.
1: What's that paper say?
3: Never you mind about that. You just sign it. And the rest you can leave to me.

0: Mrs. Kent, helpless in the hands of the outlaws, signed the paper written by her foreman and gave it to Duke, who immediately left the house, mounted, and rode for town.
1: Get along there. Get along. Come on. 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

0: The Lone Ranger, riding toward the Kent place, saw Duke racing by and pulled Silver to a stop.
1: Silver, that fellow came from the Kent ranch, and he's heading for town. He's one of the outlaws. We may be too late. I want to see the hoofprints of his horse. Silver, he is one of them. Tonto and I followed that same track before. We've got to get back to town and find Tonto right away. Yep. All right, old fellow. We'll have to hurry.

0: In the meantime, Duke continued on into town. There, with a signed paper in his hand, he halted before the stage office, dismounted, and strode inside. Red Murphy looked up in surprise at the sound of the door.
1: You the manager here?
2: Uh-huh. What can I do for you?
1: Read this here, Nerf. It'll tell all that needs to be told.
2: Yeah? Give it here. It says Miss Kent wants me to give you the package that was to come addressed to her.
1: And what it says? I didn't know nothing about it. She just handed it to me and told me to ride here with it.
2: Uh-huh.
1: Stage come in yet?
2: Oh, it's been here all right.
1: Was the package on it?
2: Yeah, it's here.
1: Then give it to me if that's what the note said. I gotta be getting back.
2: I don't know about that.
1: Huh?
2: I sort of figured she'd be coming after it herself.
1: She was here once, wasn't she? Didn't she have the whole trip for nothing?
2: Yeah, I know.
1: Then what's troubling you?
2: Well, I don't savvy why she sent back for it so soon. She told me she'd be in tomorrow.
1: Maybe it's something she wants real bad.
2: It's that, sure enough. But I don't know.
1: Blast it, hand it over and be done with it.
2: Just who are you, anyhow? You work for Miss Kent?
1: Of course I do. I wouldn't be here if I didn't, would I?
2: It's a powerful, important package.
1: I can take care of it.
2: Uh-huh. And for all I know, maybe you'd take care of it too darned well.
1: Say, just what are you hinting?
2: Oh, nothing. Nothing. I was just sort of thinking out loud.
1: Now, got it? What do you want that old woman to do? Ride all that ways back to town just because you're too stubborn to do like she asks?
2: I got another idea.
1: Yeah?
2: There ain't nothing much doing here now. Maybe I could spare the time to run out there with this myself.
1: Blast it, there ain't no need of that.
2: Oh, shucks, it won't be no trouble. I'll just...
3: Let this man take the package.
1: A mask, fella.
2: You here again?
3: Give him the package. It'll be dark before he gets to the ranch now.
2: Why should I do what you say?
3: I think you will.
2: Now, wait. There ain't no reason to get your hands so blame close to them six guns.
3: Take the package, Duke.
1: Yeah.
3: Take it to Mrs. Kent. She sent you for it. There's no reason she shouldn't get it.
2: Doggone it, you shouldn't have butted in like this.
3: Go ahead, Duke.
1: The mask killer's got more sense than you have, Red.
2: I hope everything's all right. There's something darn funny about this. And all the time I figured you were straight, in spite of your mask.
3: You'll have to trust me, Red.
2: But all that cash. Miss Kent needs it so bad. And if I don't get to her,
3: Mrs. She'll... Kent will get her money.
2: But that fella looks like a crook to me.
3: He is a crook.
2: Then look here,
3: I'll
2: why...
3: take that note he brought with him.
2: No, wait!
3: I'm going now, Red. But don't worry. Mrs. Kent and her money are safe.

0: rest of the band of outlaws had made themselves comfortable in Mrs. Kent's home while they awaited the return of their leader. Mrs. Kent tried to face them bravely. And as a last resort, she attempted an appeal to the treacherous foreman.
1: Clem, haven't you no decency at all? Can't you see the wickedness of what you're doing?
2: Keep still, won't you?
1: The only reason I want that cash is so I won't lose my place. It's just enough to cover my taxes, and if they ain't paid, everything I got will be took away from me.
2: Shucks, you ain't got too long to live anyhow. The cash is worth a heap more to us fellas than it is to you.
3: Clem.
2: Yeah.
3: There's Duke pulling up in front of the house.
4: You got the package with him?
3: He's holding it under his arm.
2: Good.
3: By golly, it worked, Duke.
2: And Murphy fellow was darn stubborn, but I got the cash just the same.
4: You'll divvy it up and then get out of here.
2: Yeah.
4: I was just wondering.
2: What's the matter now?
4: We got the cash, all right. But I don't like the idea of leaving anybody behind that can tell the law about us.
3: Yeah. I was thinking the same.
2: You mean we ought to...
1: You wouldn't do that. You wouldn't do
4: that. It's us we gotta look out for.
2: No, you're right, Clem.
4: I don't see nothing else to do.
2: But as long as it's your idea, you can take care of it.
3: Sure.
2: All you fellas set to pull out?
3: Yeah. We're settled up. Now that we got the cash, there ain't nothing holding us.
5: You just think there ain't nothing holding you.
3: What's the law?
5: Come on in, boys.
2: I hope they get here.
5: Don't try to go for your gun.
3: We ain't got a chance.
1: Sheriff, thank heaven you've come.
5: It was the masked fellow brought us, Miss Kent.
2: He's the fellow that made Red Murphy give me the cash.
6: I did that so we'd have enough evidence to arrest you.
4: Blast
5: you. Then you're a lorn of snake for what you've done.
4: How did you trap us?
5: The masked fellow followed your trail here. He followed...
2: Careful, Sheriff.
5: Thanks, Sheriff. I was sort of forgiven.
2: I know what the sheriff was about to say.
6: Yes?
2: He was going to tell about Dan.
6: Get him, Tonto.
4: Me get him.
6: Get that rope off of me.
2: Hold him, Tonto.
4: Me do that. We told you. You not get
1: what
4: away
1: from me. What did he start to say, masked man? What is he going to say about Dan?
6: I'll tell you later, Mrs. Kent.
5: Well, we might as well be taking these fellows along to jail.
4: He ain't taking me.
3: Let's make a break for it, Clem.
4: You're turning right up.
5: That'll hold you.
4: You winked me in the shoulder.
5: Well, I'm darn sorry I didn't finish you up.
3: My hand.
5: That's a darn quick shot, stranger.
6: I saw him go for his gun.
3: My hand is smashed.
5: Smashed? The masked fellow just shot the gun out of it.
6: Take these men away, Sheriff.
5: Come along, you fellas.
4: If the masked fellow hadn't meddled in
5: here. But he did. You blame lucky thing. Now get out there. My deputies will take care of you.
1: I can't thank you enough for what you've done.
6: There's no need.
1: You said something about Dan.
6: We saw your son, Mrs. Kent.
1: You did?
6: I know you worried about him.
1: Well, sometimes he didn't always do just what he should.
6: There's only one thing I can say. You needn't worry about his going wrong any longer.
1: You're sure of that?
6: Yes, Mrs. Kent. Come, Tonto.
1: Oh, but wait. There's more I want to ask you about Dan.
6: We may meet again, Mrs. Kent.
1: I sure hope so.
7: You not tell her Dan bad fella.
6: I couldn't do it, Kemosabe. She always thought of him as being honest and upright. She must never know the truth.
3: Yep. Steady, Silver.
7: Tonto, think you right.
6: Yes, Tonto. Come on, Silver.
7: Get him up, white fella.

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0: Well, it's no secret that the great Gildersleeve considers himself Summerfield's most eligible bachelor. Perhaps his best proof of this is the fact that at present he has two girlfriends. Naturally, this is somewhat flattering to the water commissioner's ego.
1: Yeah, I'm glad to see the weekend rolling around. Let's see now. Who'll I take out tomorrow night? Paula or Gloria? Well, depends on where I want to go. It's nice to be able to pick your girl the way you select the suit of clothes for the evening. Gildersleeve, you're really living. Hello, Bertie.
2: Evening, Miss Gildersleeve.
1: Ironing, Bertie?
2: Yes, sir. Just pressing up your suits. Which one you gonna want next?
1: Tomorrow night, I think I'll wear the brunette. Yeah, I mean, the dark blue.
2: Yes, sir.
1: Is Leroy home yet?
2: Oh, yes, sir. He's in there on the phone talking to a little girl. That wire's been hot for the last hour.
1: That boy, always talking on the phone.
2: Oh, he's not talking much. He's just listening.
1: Oh?
2: She's laying him out.
1: What's his problem now, Bertie?
2: Well, the way I get it, he invited a little girl down the street to go to the movies and then forgot about it and invited another girl. Now the girl he invited and forgot about won't let him forget it.
1: Yeah, I'll have to have a talk with Leroy. He's about as well organized as an octopus.
3: Yeah, I know, but listen, Susan.
1: Look at that position he slid into. One leg draped over the sofa, the other wound around the coffee table. He even looks like an octopus.
3: Yeah, but Susan, listen. Okay, I'll listen.
1: Poor kid.
3: I know, Susan, I'm sorry. Yeah, but...
1: Maybe I should cut the wire and get him out of this.
3: Okay, I said I was sorry. Okay, I'll drop dead. Now will you go to the movie with me?
1: What a way to get her to go to the movies with him. Leroy.
3: Oh, hi, Aunt. Excuse me, Susan. My uncle's home. See you around. Phew. Oh, brother.
1: My boy, if you get your wires crossed like this, you'll never be able to get along with the girls.
3: I don't want to get along with girls. Never again. I don't want to have anything to do with them.
1: Yeah, well, chances are that's a temporary attitude.
3: Why do they have to be so touchy? I even tried to make a deal with them. I offered to take them both at once.
1: Leroy, girls don't like to be taken both at once. They don't like to think they have rivals.
3: Yeah?
1: They know they have them, but they don't like to think about it.
3: I guess I just don't understand women.
1: Well, my boy, it takes years of experience and know-how. Take your old uncle. I can handle him like a juggler handles Indian clubs. I go with two different girls myself. I never let the one on my right know who I'm juggling in my left.
3: You mean Mrs. Winthrop doesn't know you go out with Miss McKinley?
1: No. Well, I have the poor girls all upset and worried. I'm going to phone Paula Winthrop right now and make a date for tomorrow night. And then I'll phone Miss McKinley and take her out Saturday night.
3: But what if they get wise to you?
1: Leroy, they don't get wise to an old smoothie like me. Now, if you'll just observe the way I operate, you'll learn a few things.
3: Yeah, I bet I will.
4: Hello?
1: Paula, this is Throckmorton.
4: Oh, yes, Throckmorton.
1: Guess who I've been thinking about all day.
4: Well, of course, you will have to say me.
1: Yep, you. When I came in the house tonight, I said to myself, I'll phone Paula and ask her for a date tomorrow night.
4: Well, that was a nice thought.
1: Yeah.
4: You have a date.
1: Tomorrow night it is. I can't wait.
4: I'm looking forward to it, too.
1: Great. I have to eat now. Ta-ta.
4: Bye.
3: She wasn't busy, huh?
1: Leroy, when I call them, they're never busy.
3: Get him. I thought you were going to eat.
1: Well, I have to call Miss McKinley.
4: Hello?
1: Gloria, this is Throckmorton.
4: I'd know that big, booming voice anywhere.
1: Gloria, guess who I've been thinking about all day?
4: Tell me.
1: You.
3: Oh, brother.

0: What girls?
1: Oh, Throckmorton.
0: You and I came in the house tonight. I said to myself, I'll phone Gloria and ask her for a date Saturday night.
1: Saturday night? Well, I don't know why not.
0: Saturday night it is. I can't wait.
1: Then do you want to make it tomorrow night?
0: No. I mean, Saturday night is fine. Fine and dandy. See you then.
1: Goodbye.
0: Ta-ta.
2: What a character.
0: Well, Leroy, what do you think of that?
3: I think your technique could be improved.
0: Oh, could it?
3: Yeah, you ought to have another phone put in so you can talk to both girls at once.
0: Oh?
3: You use the same line anyway.

0: These mornings are getting a little nippy. Before long, I'll have to start wearing my overcoat to work. See, there's the judge walking to his office. He's a spry old duffer. Well, the old goat should be. He lives on roots and herbs. Hey, Judge.
1: Good morning, Gilda.
0: How about a lift to town?
1: Thank you, Gilda, but I'm taking my morning constitutional.
0: Oh, hop in, Horace.
1: Gildy, I need my morning exercise.
0: But I want to talk to you.
1: If you want to talk to me, I'll trot along beside the car.
0: Oh, my goodness. Judge, you never keep up.
1: Perhaps I shouldn't race you on foot. I might get excited and run through a stoplight.
0: Get in, Judge. I don't know where you get all your pep.
1: Well, for one thing, I keep regular hours. I don't go gallivanting around town every night the way you do.
0: Can I help it if I'm popular?
1: Oh, I can't stand this. I think I'll get out and walk.
0: No, Judge.
1: Uh-oh. Here's a pair of ladies' gloves on the floor of the car.
0: Ladies' gloves?
1: Do they belong to one of your friends?
0: Say, they're glorious.
1: Miss McKinley's, huh?
0: Yes. Thanks for finding them, Judge. I think I'll park here at Hogan Brothers and return them.
1: You're going to disturb her during business hours? Why don't you wait until you see her tonight?
0: I'm not going to see her tonight. This is Paula's night. Gloria's night is tomorrow night.
1: I don't see how you keep your engagement straight.
0: Yeah, like I was telling Leroy, you never get mixed up if you're clever. See you later, Judge.
1: No, I'm going in with you.
0: Judge.
1: I want to watch a clever fellow work.
0: Yes. Now stand back, Judge. Good morning, Gloria.
2: Why, Throckmorton. Hello there.
1: Good morning, Miss McKinley.
2: What's that? Oh, Judge Hooker.
0: Yeah, the judge tagged along. Gloria, you were a little careless when I drove you home the other night.
2: I was? What'd I do?
0: You left your gloves in my car.
2: My gloves?
0: So I thought I'd return them this morning. Any excuse to see you.
2: Throckmorton, those are not my gloves.
0: You're not? Come along, Judge.
1: But Gildy, if they aren't Miss McKinley's, they must be Miss...
0: Come along, Judge.
2: They must be Miss who?
0: Judge means they must be Miss Singh, from somewhere else. Who knows? Maybe I got in the wrong car this morning.
1: Oh, I get it. Miss McKinley doesn't know about
0: Come along, you old goat.

0: Right, George, I don't know how I made that mistake about the gloves this morning. It isn't like me to make mistakes. Yeah, well, Gloria will get over it.
1: Evening, Miss Gildersleeve.
0: Hello, Bertie.
1: You don't mind if dinner's a little late, do you?
0: No, not at all.
1: Miss Margie's out in the kitchen and we've been talking.
0: Fine, I'll drift out later and see her.
1: Yes, sir.
0: I guess I'll take off my coat and relax. Say, I didn't realize these gloves were sticking out of my pocket. Better stuff them inside. When Leroy sees them, he'll start asking questions. After all my big talk last night about how to handle women, I'd hate for him to know what happened this morning.
2: Hi, Elk.
0: Oop. Hello, Leroy.
2: I've been waiting for you to come home.
0: You have?
2: I took a telephone call for you this afternoon.
0: You did?
2: Yeah, one of your girls.
0: Who?
2: Bet you can't guess which one.
0: Well, either girl is likely to call me at any time. Tell me what you want and I'll call her back.
2: It was Miss McKinley at Hogan Brothers.
0: Well, I'll call her later.
2: Well, she doesn't want to talk to you.
0: She doesn't?
2: Oh, she said just to give you the message.
0: Oh.
2: But I can't believe the message. This is fantastic.
0: Leroy, what is the message?
2: She doesn't want to go out with you tomorrow night.
0: She called off our date?
2: Yep. You're through.
0: Oh, my.
2: Unc, after all you told me last night, this is very confusing to a young man.
0: All right, Leroy. So Miss McKinley got upset because I thought Paula's gloves belonged to her.
2: Unc, far be it from me to try to give you advice, but why didn't you play it cagey?
0: What do you mean, cagey?
2: Why didn't you keep quiet? The girl who lost the gloves would ask about them sooner or later.
0: Leroy, I had every reason to believe they were Gloria's. I'm just glad I didn't make the mistake with Paula. Yeah, I better phone her now and let her know I have her gloves.
2: Yeah?
3: Hello?
0: Hello, Paula. Throckmorton.
3: Oh, it's you, Throckmorton.
0: Yeah, me. I could have waited until tonight, but I wanted to hear your voice anyway.
3: Oh?
0: I found your gloves in my car, just in case you're wondering what happened to them.
3: Well, Throckmorton, I haven't lost any gloves.
0: They were not... You haven't lost any gloves? Young man. But, Paula, they must be yours.
3: Well, perhaps they belong to some other girl.
0: Oh, no, they don't belong to Miss... I mean... Well, anyway, I'll see you tonight.
3: Throckmorton.
0: Yeah?
3: About tonight, I think I'd best stay home.
0: But, Paula...
3: I just remembered I have to finish reading a library book tonight.
0: Library book? Well, if you must.
3: Bye.
0: Goodbye.
2: Lost both of them, huh?
0: Just because I tried to be nice and return a pair of ladies' gloves. Now, whose gloves
4: Excuse
0: could they...
4: Excuse me, Unky.
0: Yes, Marjorie.
4: When I drove Bertie to the grocery yesterday, did I leave my gloves in your car?
0: Oh,

Ray Gildersleeve will be right back. Only once in a blue moon can there be news like this. It's about Kraft's new parquet margarine that comes to you in a new ice blue package. Kraft has just perfected a new way to make margarine. And new parquet has the texture you've always wanted in a table spread. 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Even when ice cold, new parquet spreads smoothly. 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And yet parquet won't run all over the plate when you leave it standing out in a warm kitchen. It holds its shape, won't separate, and parquet tastes even better than ever before. Don't you agree this is the most exciting news you've ever heard about a table spread? You'll recognize Kraft's new parquet margarine because it comes in a new ice blue package. There's a picture of a cake of ice in the corner to remind you that it spreads smoothly even when ice cold. If your grocer doesn't already have his stock of new parquet now, he will in just a few days. Look for new parquet tomorrow.

0: The great Gildersleeve was doing very well, showing Leroy how to be popular with two girls at the same time, until he found a pair of ladies' gloves in his car. He tried to return them to Gloria, and he tried to return them to Paula, but they didn't belong to either one.
1: How do I get into these things?
2: Unky, I'll be glad to go across the street and explain to Paula that they're my gloves.
1: Well, Marjorie...
3: That won't do any good. Unky already let it slip that he has another girl. Had another girl.
1: Yes.
2: Now, Leroy, don't poke fun at Unky.
3: Oh, no, I wouldn't do that. I'm on good terms with Babs and Susan again just from watching Unc operate.
1: Great.
3: That way I don't make the same mistakes.
4: Mr. Gildersleeve.
1: What is it, Bertie?
4: I don't suppose you're in a hurry for dinner since you ain't dating tonight.
1: No hurry. I'm staying home, Bertie.
4: Yes, sir.
3: Don't sound so sad, Unc. There's lots of things you can do. Sit by the fireside, listen to the radio, work a crossword puzzle, wait up for me to come home from my date.
2: Isn't Leroy awful?
1: Well, I've got it coming, Margie. I shouldn't have set myself up as a Don Juan. Big, fat me.
2: Oh, poor Unky.
4: Mr. Gildersleeve, there's ways for you to get out of this.
1: Yeah, I don't know, Bertie.
4: There's ways for you to get your girl back.
2: Which one?
4: There's ways for him to get both girls back. All he's got to do is to write to Mary Jane Trueheart.
3: Why write to another woman? He's in the doghouse with two of them now.
2: Leroy, Mary Jane Trueheart has the lovelorn column in the paper.
3: Yeah?
1: Oh, my goodness.
4: Here's the paper. Let's just see who she helped out today.
1: Bertie, please.
2: Read it, Bertie.
3: Yeah, go ahead.
4: Well, here's her column, and here's her picture, and here's the letter some love Lorna wrote. Let's see. Dear Mary Jane Trueheart, I'm a 31-year-old youth.
3: Youth?
4: I am considered handsome, attractive, and a big spender, but the girls shun me. What should I do?
1: Silly stuff.
2: What did she tell him, Bertie?
4: She says, dear discouraged.
1: Offer.
4: These days, no handsome, attractive man need long remain without feminine companionship.
1: Well.
4: Fortunately for you men, there's a shortage of eligible bachelors, and don't think the girls aren't aware.
1: Say she's right about that.
4: You see, Miss Gildersleeve, you feel better already.
3: Why don't you write her, Unc? I am a handsome, attractive, middle-aged youth who...
1: Young man.

0: My, George, I don't like the family's attitude about this thing. I'm the breadwinner around the house, not the laughing stock. There must be some way to save face. Yeah, I think I'll stop in and talk this thing over with Petey. Of course, he doesn't have to know I'm the guy in trouble.
1: Hello, Petey.
2: Yeah, hello, Mr. Gildersleeve. What can I do for you today?
0: Petey, I'm trying to help a friend.
2: You don't say.
0: I thought I'd come to you for some advice. You have a head on your shoulders.
2: Well, I have to have some place to put my hat.
0: Petey, this friend of mine is in a little difficulty with his girlfriends.
2: You mean he has more than one?
0: He has two.
2: He is in trouble.
0: Well, not because he has two girls, Petey. He really doesn't have any.
2: How's that?
0: That is, right now he doesn't have any.
2: Well, then what's his trouble?
0: Petey, he wants his two girls back.
2: Mr. Gildersleeve, I hesitate to say this about your friend, but isn't he a little greedy?
0: No, I'm not. All right, Petey. I'll admit I'm the guy. I found a pair of ladies' gloves in my car, and I made the mistake of trying to return them to both Paula and Miss McKinley. And they didn't belong to either one.
2: My, my.
0: Now they're both mad at me. What do you think I should do, Petey?
2: Get out of town.
0: Be serious, Petey. Why should girls get all upset just because of a pair of little gloves?
2: Well, it might be because... Oh, no, that couldn't be.
0: What couldn't be, Petey?
2: Well, I was about to suggest that they might be jealous of you, but that couldn't be.
0: Wait a minute, Petey. You may have stumbled onto something there. Why else would they break their dates with me? Because they're jealous. That's the answer?
2: That's one answer.
0: It's the only answer. The green-eyed monster has clouded their judgment. That's why they've thrown me over. That's possible, isn't it, Petey?
2: Yeah, anything's possible.
0: Sure. And if they get jealous over a pair of gloves, think how I could worry them if I really put my mind to it.
2: Mr. Gildersleeve, I wouldn't push my luck too far.
0: Petey, I know what I'm doing. I'll make them think I'm so popular they'll be scrambling to get dates with me. They'll consider me the catch of Summerfield.
2: Well, there's not a bigger fish in town.
0: No, sir. Petey, my only problem is that I've been underestimating myself.
2: No, I wouldn't say that.

0: Yeah, there's Gloria in the complaint department. She looks a little drawn and haggard. Poor girl. She's probably been losing sleep over me.
1: Mr. Bentley, hi.
0: Well, I'll toy with her for a while. I had the advantage all the time and didn't know it. Why not use it? Good morning, Gloria.
2: Oh, it's you.
0: Yep, me.
2: You here on business, Mr. Gildersleeve?
0: Mr. Gildersleeve? Say, she's jealous, all right.
2: If not, I know you'll excuse me while I go about mine.
0: Now, Gloria, how about a little smile?
2: Throckmorton, why are you here?
0: Why? Well, if you must know, I finally found the girl the gloves belong to. So I thought I'd take her a bottle of perfume and make amends for keeping them so long. A man has to be tactful, you know.
2: This is not the perfume counter.
0: Oh, I know. But I thought you might recommend something that would make a big impression on Jane. Or was it Mabel?
2: I wouldn't know.
0: Oh, well, I'll get both of them something. Any suggestions?
2: Yes, are you sure you want to hear them?
0: No, Gloria. I know you don't like the idea. But you just have to face it. I have other girlfriends. Many of them. In fact, next week I'm booked solid. But I want to be big about this. How about a date a week from Saturday night?
2: I happen to be busy that night.
0: Well, how about Sunday night?
2: Busy?
0: Monday night?
2: Busier.
0: Well, Tuesday? Wednesday? Thursday?
2: For your information, I'm dating nobody but the assistant manager.
0: Hmm. I didn't think I'd make her that jealous.
3: So you're crossing Miss McKinley off your list, huh, Unc?
0: You bet. While we're on the subject, Leroy, I'd like to give you a little advice about girls.
3: Some more?
0: Pick out one nice girl and stick to her, like I'm doing.
3: What do you mean, like I'm doing? You haven't even got a girl.
0: Well, I'm going across the street to get one back right now.
3: Mrs. Winthrop?
0: Sure. When I phoned and said I wanted to come over, she was very nice. The other day, I just temporarily upset her, that's all. She's not a butterfly flitting from flower to flower like Miss McKinley.
3: Miss McKinley flitted back to the assistant manager, huh?
0: It's all right, Leroy. Everything's working out for the best. Paula's the girl for me. She's lived across the street for over a year now, and she never dates with anybody else. We've been going steady without me realizing it.
3: Well, good luck, steady.
0: You run back in the house. I'll see you later.
3: Okay.
0: Well, this is your test, Gildersleeve. Leroy, the little family, we're waiting to know how I come out. If I don't swing it, I'll never hear the last of it. I'll have to handle this differently. No bragging. I'll be humble. My old, sincere self.
4: Oh, hello, Throckmorton.
0: Hello, Paula.
4: Come in.
0: Thank you. I appreciate your seeing me, permitting me to come over.
4: Oh, relax, Throckmorton. You're acting like a little boy who's misbehaved.
0: Well, I have. I've been a heel. I should have told you long ago that I have other dates occasionally.
4: You're under no obligation to do that. Sit down.
0: Well, on the edge of the chair. Thank you.
4: You shouldn't tell me anything you don't want to.
0: Oh, I want to tell you about it. After all, we're going steady.
4: We are?
0: Well, practically. I haven't been going out lately, and you never go out. You're the stay-at-home book-reading type.
4: Oh? Well, I don't sound very interesting, do I?
0: Well, not to a lot of people, maybe, but to me you are. You're solid, Paula.
4: Well?
0: You're true blue, the salt of the earth, a real wholesome, old-fashioned girl.
4: Well, Throckmorton, you say such flattering things.
0: Well, I mean them.
4: You make a little stay-at-home, book-reading, old-fashioned girl feel so good.
0: Then I'm forgiven?
4: Well, there's nothing to forgive, really.
0: Great. Then how about me coming back a little later? How about a date tonight?
4: Oh, if you like.
0: Yippee! Yeah, I knew I could count on you, Paula. There's no use in both of us sitting at home twiddling our thumbs any longer.
4: Would you like to come over about 8?
0: Love it. Until tonight, then, Paula. Paula?
4: Now, Throckmorton.
0: But, Paula, we're making up.
4: Run along, you impetuous boy.
0: She tweaked my cheek.
4: Here's your hat. I'll see you tonight.
5: Tonight. Can't wait. Bye. Why, George, I do feel like a boy. She tweaked my cheek. Wait until I tell Leroy. Leroy! Oh, Leroy!
3: Yes? Hey, what's happened to you?
5: What's happened? Well, things happened just as I said they would. She's been lonesome. Sitting over there waiting for me to ask her for a date. Just pining away.
3: Yeah? Say, where'd you get the hat?
5: What hat?
3: That hat you're wearing is three sizes too big for you. That's some other guy's hat.
5: Who left his hat over there?
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0: I never dreamed Paula would be seeing another man with me right across the street. You know, all the time I thought she was reading a book. Well, I'm glad I didn't keep my date with her last night. I'm glad I had Leroy return that hat. I never want to see Paula again. I'll show her. Yeah, there's Gloria at the complaint desk. I know she prefers me to that assistant manager.
7: Mr. Bentley,
0: Cat. Yeah, I'd like to get a date with her and drive right past Paula's house. Might even get a look at the guy who owns the hat. Yeah, I'll be charming, Gildersleeve. Good morning, Gloria.
2: Oh, Throckmorton, I'm very busy this morning.
0: Yeah, so I see. Somebody returned a purchase?
2: Some woman returned a hat. I asked her what was wrong with it, and she said, not a thing. It served its purpose.
0: Say, that's a man's hat. Looks like the one I wore home last night. I mean, Gloria, who had this hat sent out?
2: A woman who lives on your street. Do you know a Mrs. Paula Winthrop?
0: Not as well as she knows me. A man should never try to outsmart a woman. Good night, folks.
6: Gildersleeve is played by Willard Waterman. The show is written by John Elliott and Andy White and is partially transcribed. Included in the cast are Walter Tetley, Mary Lee Robb, Lillian Randolph, Gene Bates, Viola Vaughn, Earl Ross, and Dick LeGrand. Musical compositions by Jack Meekin. 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
1: 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Its title? Ladies' Man. Here's an episode of Father Knows Best. This episode originally aired Thursday, November 2nd, 1950. Its title? Too Many Problems.
2: Mother, is Maxwell House really the only coffee in the world?
3: Well, your father says so, and your father knows best.

transcribed in Hollywood, starring Robert Young, his father. 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

0: In every week, there are 7 days. In every day, there are 24 hours. In every hour, there are 60 minutes, or 3,600 seconds. That's a lot of time, isn't it? Time enough to do almost anything. Unless, of course, you happen to be a father. If you're a father, like Jim Anderson, there's never enough time. Never enough minutes or hours or days. That's why, as a conscientious father, you're forced to take steps like this.
1: And so, gentlemen of the Springfield Service Club, let's take a look at the record. Let's put a microscope on the past year and see exactly how much cooperation I've received.
2: Jim?
1: Honey, if you're going to keep interrupting me,
2: I'm sorry, dear, but microscope sounds so funny. Don't you mean magnifying glass?
1: Well, you're being very technical, Margaret. It's just a figure of speech, so what difference does it make which one I use?
2: Not a great deal, I suppose, except that when you say microscope, you think of germs.
1: And that's exactly what they are, a bunch of germs. Elect a man president and then don't lift a finger to help him.
2: I know, dear, but as long as you're going to resign...
1: Supposed to be such a great honor. I'd better wear this tie, huh?
2: Yes, dear, and I've laid your shirt out in the bed.
1: President of the service club. It's just another way of saying I'm too tired. Let Jim do it.
2: Jim, if you want me to hear the rest of your speech...
1: They can get another president. He can do all the work. I'm going to stay home with my family. Where was I?
2: You were looking at the record.
1: Oh, yeah, yeah. Let's take a look at the record. Let's put a magnifying glass on the past year and see exactly...
2: Jim.
1: Yes, Margaret.
2: You were right. Microscope sounds better.
1: Thank you. Let's take a look at the record. Let's put a microscope on the past year and see exactly...
2: It's a very peculiar picture. I mean, putting a whole year into a tiny little microscope. But it does sound better when you say it.
1: Margaret.
2: Yes, dear?
1: This is a large microscope, the year size.
2: Well, let's not worry about it. It isn't very important.
1: Yes.
2: I won't interrupt you again.
1: Margaret, if there's anything else you'd rather do...
2: Jim, I'm trying my best to listen.
1: Oh, that's what you were doing.
2: Of course, if you don't want me to hear the speech.
1: I do want you to hear the speech, but we've been at it for 15 minutes and I haven't been able to get past the introduction. I'm so confused, I don't know if I'm getting dressed or undressed.
3: Mother!
2: I'm in the bedroom, Betty.
3: I think the string beans are burnt.
2: Oh, dear, I forgot all about them. I'll be right down.
3: Okay.
1: Between the string beans and Kathy's bath and Betty's fingernails...
2: Jim, just because you're going out to dinner, that doesn't mean that we don't have to eat.
1: I didn't say that.
2: I have 3 growing children to take care of, and they're going to be fed in spite of you and the service club.
1: I suppose I burned the string beans.
2: Well, they certainly didn't burn by themselves.
1: Now, there's logic for you. I'm going out to dinner, so I'm responsible for everything that happens in the house. Blue sock, blue sock, blue sock. Why is it I can never... Bud!
4: You want me?
1: What happened to my... Oh.
4: What's that, Dad?
1: Never mind, I found it.
4: What?
1: I said never mind, I found it.
4: You found what?
1: My other blue sock.
4: I haven't got it.
1: I know you haven't, I just found it.
4: You did?
1: Yes.
4: That's nice.
1: I thought you'd be happy. I'll give you 10-1 right now. He doesn't know what I'm talking about. And so, gentlemen of the Springfield Service Club, let us take a look at the record. Let's put a microscope on the past year. Let's put a magnifying glass on the past year. Let's take a close look at the past year. Look at the record. Look at the year. Well...
3: Daddy!
1: Oh, no, not this.
3: Daddy, are you still here?
1: Me? Of course not. Didn't your mother tell you I left 5 minutes ago?
3: What?
1: If you look out the window, you can see me just turning the corner.
3: You're kidding me.
1: Somebody told you.
3: Daddy!
1: Kathy, I haven't time to talk. I've got to leave in very few minutes.
3: Isn't that wonderful?
1: What?
3: Oh, I mean, going out for dinner and everything. That's what I meant, Daddy.
1: It is, huh?
3: Oh, yes.
1: I wonder. Kathy.
3: Yes, Daddy?
1: I've got to change my shirt and my trousers, so if you don't mind...
3: What?
1: Kathy, get out and close the door, please.
3: But I don't mind. mind, Daddy.
1: Well, I do. Now, please get out and close the door.
3: Gee whiz. Nobody ever lets me stay anyplace. All I do is get out.
1: Just like living in an alley, that's what it is. Give a man the privacy of a goldfish. Let's take a close look at the past year and see exactly how much cooperation I have received. As president of the local service club, I've neglected my family, my business, even my golf for the sake of this organization. Examine your own consciences and ask yourselves, what did I do to help? Now, what happened to the darn things? You can never find anything around here. Margaret!
3: She isn't here, Father.
1: Well, she was here 2 seconds ago.
3: She's trying to borrow some string beans from Miss Davis.
1: Oh, thank you.
3: You're welcome.
1: String beans. I can't find my cufflinks, and she's gallivanting all over the neighborhood chasing string beans. Examine your own consciences and ask yourselves in the past year, what did I do to help? What did I do to help? What did I do to help? What did I do to help? Bud, he's taking those cufflinks again, so help me. Bud, come in here.
4: Okay, Dad, I'll be right in.
1: If I've told him once, I've told him 1,000 times. I couldn't have made it any plainer.
4: You want me for something, Dad?
1: How many times have I told you to leave my cufflinks alone?
5: Which cufflinks?
1: My gold cufflinks, the ones the service club gave me.
5: Oh, those.
1: Well?
5: I don't know.
1: You don't know what?
5: How many times you told me?
1: Then why did you?
5: What did I want?
1: Take them.
5: Oh. I didn't.
1: But if you didn't take them, where are they?
5: Maybe Kathy took them.
3: I did not.
1: Well, if it isn't Millicent Mayflower, girl detective. Come in, Millie.
3: Did you call me Daddy?
1: Kathy, aside from the fact that it isn't polite to drop eaves on people, what did you do with my cufflinks?
3: I didn't drop anything on anybody.
1: What did you do with my cufflinks?
3: What cufflinks, Daddy?
5: His gold cufflinks that the service club gave him.
3: I didn't ask you.
1: Kathy, where are my cufflinks?
3: The gold cufflinks that the service club gave you?
1: Yes.
3: I don't know.
1: Kathy.
3: Gosh, Daddy, if I knew where they were, I'd be the first one to tell you. I can't afford to have you... I mean, you're almost late now.
1: I am not almost late. Dinner isn't until 7:30.
3: But you always leave here before 7. You have to leave before 7.
1: Why?
3: So you won't be late.
1: Kathy, why are you so anxious to get me out of the house?
3: I didn't say I was anxious.
6: Father!
1: Just a minute, Betty. Kathy, what fiendish little scheme is percolating in the back of your equally fiendish little mind?
3: Why, Daddy!
1: Now, you're up to something. You're up to no good, and I want to know what it is. Now what's the matter?
3: You're going to spank me.
1: I'm not going to spank you. I don't even know what you did.
5: Dad, is it all right if I go back to my room?
1: No, you stay right where you are.
5: But I have homework to do.
1: You can do it later. Right now, we've got to find my cufflinks.
5: Holy cow.
7: Father, now don't forget what you... What's the matter with her?
3: Daddy's going to spank me.
7: What for?
3: I don't know.
5: Betty, did you see Dad's cufflinks?
7: No. Father, don't forget you promised to drop the bridge tables and chairs off at the sorority house tonight.
1: I said no such thing. It was tomorrow night.
7: Father, they need them in the morning, and you promised.
3: I don't want you to spank me.
5: What if you don't ever find your cufflinks? Then what happens to my homework?
7: You said you'd take them, and they're counting on it. And if you don't, they won't ever speak to me again.
1: I'm going to be a hermit. That's what I'm going to be. I'm going to grow a long white beard and live on top of a mountain in Tibet.
7: Whatever on earth is... Mother, he said he'd take the tables and chairs over, and now he says he won't.
1: Margaret, so help me. I didn't...
2: Kathleen.
3: Daddy said he was going to spank me.
1: I said no such thing, did I, Bud?
5: I was sitting in my own room, minding my own business.
7: He said last night he'd take the chairs over.
2: Betty.
7: But now it changes the mind, and I almost...
2: see. Well, that's better. Jim, I've never seen it to fail if I set one foot out of the house, absolute bedlam sets in.
6: That's not true. But if you're going to walk out in the middle of an emergency...
2: What emergency?
6: What emergency? The place is crawling with them. Why don't you take them one at a time?
2: All right, I will. Bud?
5: All I want to do is my homework.
2: Go down to the kitchen and watch the string beans.
5: Yes, ma'am.
2: Betty?
3: Father promised me...
2: You'd better set the table in the breakfast room.
3: But Father said...
2: We'll take care of the chairs later.
3: Jumping creepers.
2: Now, my two little ones.
6: Margaret, you realize that this whole thing is absolutely ridiculous.
2: Kathy?
3: Yes, Mommy?
2: Why were you crying?
3: I didn't want Daddy to be here at 7 o'clock.
2: Why?
3: Because that's when she's coming here to speak to him.
6: Who is?
3: My teacher.
6: Oh, that's what it was. Now, you see, Margaret, I had a feeling from the very beginning.
2: Jim.
6: Hmm?
2: What was your little problem?
6: My gold cufflinks are gone. They've disappeared. Vanished, that's all.
2: What are those in your cuffs?
6: What? Oh. How'd they get there?
2: Jim, I told you I'd laid your shirt out. I put the cufflinks in the shirt to save you a little time.
6: Well, Margaret, let's face it. That's a pretty silly place to hide cufflinks.

0: Breakfast ready, darling?
1: Here's your coffee. The eggs will be done in a minute.
0: Good.
2: Mmm.
0: Best coffee I ever tasted.
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3: It's 7 o'clock in Springfield. Of course, it's 7 o'clock in other places as well. But in other places, the hour doesn't contain the same drama, the same suspense that it does in the Anderson Den. There, 7 o'clock is a magic hour, fraught with excitement and just a small touch of mystery, like this.
4: Kathy?
5: Yes, Daddy?
4: What did you do in school?
5: I didn't do anything.
1: Jim, why do you immediately assume that Kathy has done something wrong?
4: Well, why else would her teacher want to see me?
1: Maybe she doesn't want to see you, specifically.
5: Yes, she does, Mommy. She said she had to see Daddy and she'd be here at 7 o'clock.
4: And naturally, she'd have to pick tonight.
1: Kathy, why didn't you tell us about this earlier?
4: Well, don't you have anything to say?
5: I'm trying to think of something.
6: Say, Mom.
4: Bud, we're very busy in here. We've got problems.
6: So have I. If I don't finish my homework, how can I go to the movies with Joe Phillips?
4: You can't.
6: Well, then why can't I...
1: Bud, please go back to the kitchen and watch the string beans. We don't want them to burn again, do we?
4: Go ahead, Bud.
7: Holy cow. 15 years old and what am I? A string bean watcher.
4: Look, Kathy, I want you to think hard. Have you done anything wrong in school? Have you kicked any footballs through anybody's window?
5: You mean today?
4: I mean any day.
1: Jim, Mrs. Lindsay will be here any moment.
4: Margaret, I want to find out before she gets here. If Kathy's done anything and I can get it straightened out in advance, then I won't have to hang around and gab with Mrs. Lindsay. Kathy, please try to think. What could your teacher possibly want to see me about?
5: Well, maybe Mrs. Woody called her. But I didn't mean to do anything.
4: You and Jimmy had another fight, huh?
5: He said I was a tomboy, and I'm not a tomboy. And I just showed him I wasn't, that's all.
4: How?
5: I punched him in the nose.
1: Kathleen, after all the promises you made...
5: Well, he didn't have any right to say I was a tomboy, did he, Daddy?
4: I don't know, Kathy. Is that all that happened?
5: Except for his shirt.
4: What happened to his shirt?
5: I was only trying to lift him back in his feet. And I couldn't help it if it just ripped.
4: Margaret, what's the Woody's number?
1: Jim, don't you think if I call Dorothy...
4: I'll get it straightened out in 2 seconds. What's the number?
1: It's in the little book, dear, next to the phone.
4: By the time Mrs. Lindsay gets here, there won't be anything to talk about. And that'll be all right with me.
1: Kathy, why can't you ever learn to behave like a lady?
5: I was trying to be a lady, Mommy. I tried to help him up.
4: Oh, there it is. Get the little monster a new shirt and everything will be right as rain. Hello, Dorothy. This is Jim Anderson. Just fine, thanks. Say, Dorothy, we're awfully sorry about... No, I hadn't heard about the school paper drive. I was just... No. Look, Dorothy, I was just... Yeah, yes, I know how successful it was, but I don't have the time this year to... Dorothy, I just called to explain about Jimmy's shirt. You see, Kathy... What?
8: Didn't Jimmy say anything about it? Well, I'm afraid it was Kathy's fault, and... Dorothy, if you'll just buy him another shirt and send me the bill, then I know it takes an experienced man, but I give you my word, Dorothy. Okay, as long as you put it that way. Yes, I'll call a meeting for next Monday night. You're welcome, Dorothy. Good night. Paper drive. 8,000 men in the neighborhood, and she has to pick on me.
1: Is everything all right, Jim?
8: Dorothy didn't know anything about Jimmy's shirt, but shake hands with the chairman of the school paper drive.
1: Jim, it won't do any good to give up your office in the service club if you're going to turn around...
8: It wasn't my idea, Margaret. She said I owed it to her on account of Jimmy's shirt. Well, what could I do?
1: Well, it'll only be for a month, and... then you'll have all your evenings to spend with us.
9: Father, Bud and I put the bridge tables and chairs in the back of the car.
8: What for?
9: You said you'd deliver them.
8: I said I'd deliver them tomorrow, not tonight.
9: Mother!
8: Yeah. Margaret, it's clear over on the other side of town. It'll take me all night.
1: I know, dear, but after all, Betty promised.
9: Please, Father.
8: All right. I'll take them over after I leave the dinner.
9: Oh, thank you, Father. You're a lamb.
8: And I'm getting just a little tired of being led to the slaughter.
9: Daddy.
8: Yes, Kathy.
9: Maybe it was Stevie Long.
8: What about Stevie Long?
9: I didn't know it was his good sweater.
8: Margaret.
1: Kathy, did you tear Stevie's sweater?
9: Oh, no, Mommy. I was trying to fix it.
8: I can just see that.
9: Well, I didn't know that was the thread that held the sleeve on. And all I did was pull it a little bit.
8: Then Stevie just stood there and let you, I suppose.
9: He wasn't even there. I was holding the sweater while he went inside to get the baseball.
8: What baseball?
9: The one I hit through the living room window.
1: Kathy.
8: You said you hadn't broken any windows.
9: You said today. This was yesterday.
8: Oh, Kathleen.
9: And anyway, you said with a football, and this was a baseball.
1: Kathy, when are you going to realize that you're not a boy?
9: I don't know.
8: Is there any other child in Springfield who gets into half as much mischief as you do? Don't you know how to say anything but I don't know?
9: I don't know.
8: Margaret.
1: The Long's number is next to the phone, dear.
8: I know the Long's number. This is the fifth time we've had to pay for that same window. I ought to know their number by now.
9: This isn't the same window, Daddy. It's the big one in the front.
8: Well, that makes it much better. I don't know why I ever went into the insurance business. I should have opened a glass factory. Well, hello, Harry. Now, this is Jim Anderson. Well, I haven't had a chance to play much golf lately. I've been sort of tied up with... No, Harry, Harry, I just want to explain about the living room window. You see, Kathy was playing baseball. Yes, I know it's insured, but if I can just tell Mrs. Lindsay that we've got the whole thing... No, it isn't all right, Harry. I just as soon... Harry, I haven't got time to be on the Greens Committee. I'm going to resign as president of the... Look, Harry, I know that it... But I don't have one evening a week. I've got a family, Harry, and I don't see them from... Look, can't I just send you a check for the window? Okay, Harry. 8 o'clock at your house on Wednesday. Yes, Harry. Okay, good night. I don't know. Every time I pick up the phone, I'm a member of something else.
1: Did you straighten everything out with Harry, dear?
8: Oh, sure. It was a plate glass window, and he's already collected the insurance. And now I'm a member of the Greens Committee at the golf club.
1: Oh, Jim, if this keeps up...
8: Every Wednesday night, what to do with the grass, where to put the cups, and who ran away with the trap in front of the 15th green. I'll probably wind up in back of a lawnmower.
9: Daddy.
8: I don't want to hear another word out of you.
9: But I just thought of something.
1: Jim, she's only trying to help you.
8: Oh, sure. She's helping me just fine. I'm a paper collector and a grass cutter, and I still don't know what Mrs. Lindsay wants.
9: I do.
6: Mom, the string beans are boiling over.
1: Oh, dear. I'll be right there, Bud. Now, Kathy, tell your father what you did and then wash your hands. Dinner's almost ready.
9: Yes, Mommy.
8: Well?
9: What?
8: What did you do?
9: Oh, I think I know what I did, but it wasn't my fault, Daddy.
8: Nothing is ever your fault. I've never seen a child who could do more things that weren't her fault.
9: Well, how did I know her father wasn't through with them?
8: Wasn't through with what?
9: The neckties.
8: What neckties?
9: The ones I told Laurie Hathaway to use.
8: For what?
9: To tie up the goat.
8: What goat?
9: The one I found in the lot.
8: You brought a goat over to the Hathaways?
9: Well, you wouldn't let me keep it here, would you? And I didn't know it was going to eat all Mr. Hathaway's flowers.
8: Oh, Kathy. What am I going to do with you?
9: Spank me?
8: Now I've got to call the Hathaways. And I don't care what committee he wants me to be on, I'm going to pay for the flowers and the ties, and that's all.
9: I'm sorry, Daddy.
8: Can you, think of anything else?
9: You mean lately? Oh, it's Mrs. Lindsay.
10: Did you call me, Jim?
8: Never mind. Never mind.
9: Hello, Mrs. Lindsay.
11: Kathleen, you sweet child.
8: Come in, Mrs. Lindsay. I've been waiting for you.
11: Thank you, Mr. Anderson. This is a very great pleasure.
8: Yes. Shall we go into the living room?
11: Thank you.
9: I'm sorry, Mrs. Lindsay.
11: About what, dear?
9: About whatever I did.
8: Mrs. Lindsay, I've been calling people all night.
11: Why, Kathleen, you haven't done anything. Have you?
9: Haven't I?
11: Not that I know of.
9: Gosh!
8: Oh, wait a minute. If she hasn't done anything, what did you want to see me about?
11: Mr. Anderson, I have the most wonderful news for you. You've been elected president of the PTA. Congratulations.
8: Oh, no.

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1: The night is dark, the clock strikes 2, and the white frame house on Maple Street stands hushed beneath a starless sky. In the Andersons' quiet bedroom, a figure moves, and Margaret stirs softly on her downy couch, like this.
2: Jim?
3: Oh, did I wake you, honey?
2: I was just dozing. Jim?
3: Yes, dear?
2: Don't be too upset about tonight.
3: You mean about Kathy?
2: I mean about giving up the presidency of the service club. I know it meant a great deal to you.
3: Yes.
2: Did they like your speech?
3: Oh, yes, they loved it.
2: That's nice.
3: They thought it was just great. And you know what?
2: What, dear?
3: I was reelected.
2: Good night, Jim.
3: Good night, dear.

0: Tell the kids it's a hot favorite with Hoppy. That's hot post-wheat meal. And you won't have to coax the youngsters to eat a hot cereal for breakfast if you tell them how Hopalong Cassidy loves hot post-wheat meal. Hoppy knows it's chock full of good, solid nourishment. He goes for the rich, nut-like flavor. And you'll go for the fact that post-wheat meal cooks in just 3.5 minutes. So get hot post-wheat meal and tell the kids it's Hoppy's favorite. You'll see, you'll all agree, it's the best hot cereal you ever ate.
1: 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So until next Thursday, good night and good luck from the makers of Maxwell House, America's favorite brand of coffee. 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
3: 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So smoke that smoke of fine tobacco, Lucky Strike.